It's like the man who, or the woman was crying at breakfast table. He said, "What's the matter?" And she said, "You never tell me you love me." He said, "I did the day we were married." 30 years ago. So as human beings, we're always in that position of wonder. Not the awe. We're not awestruck at other people's love for us. But we do wonder. Unfortunately, we wonder about God's love for us. I don't know how you can wonder. Because he died for us. Say, "Yeah, I died for everybody." No. He died for you. And there are many things that not many times. For example, when the Lord healed me of my bad stomach condition, I knew for the first time he loved me. See? And we all get in that position sometime. You just say, "Well, does he love me?" And great sinners, which I hope we get a lot in this year. You know, I want to get all of you terrible sinners who are scared to death. Where are you going to run? Where are you going? If you go to the depths of sea, he's there. If you go to the heights of heaven, he's there. Where are you going? Do you think you're hidden from him? Now, we know God loves us when he died for us. There it is. You say, "Well, he died for everybody." No, he died for you. For you. As if no one else existed. See? Some of you people, or women especially, are so jealous of your husbands. Why? I don't think anybody wants your husband. I think it's all up here. This woman came up to me one day and she says, "I sure am glad you're in a cloister." I said, "So am I." She said, "Well, I would have been afraid if you weren't." She said, "I think my husband loves you." And I looked at her straight in the eye. I said, "Sweetheart, you have no worry from me." You see, we're always imagining that nobody loves us, and then we get very angry if anybody loves us. Are we strange people? Huh? It looks like we're not able to handle love. And so God knew that, and he died for you. I don't know anybody who would die for you. I don't know anybody that has that kind of love except the martyrs. Certainly they died for Jesus. St. Peter died upside down. The apostles, all except John, they've tried to boil him in oil, but it didn't take. He just walked right out, and there he was. So they put him out in Patmos, you know, tried to get rid of him, put him on an island somewhere. But he wrote the wonderful Gospel of John and the Book of Revelations, and oh, he was like an eagle. But God does prove to us many, many, many times how much he loves us. We don't see it. We don't see it. There's just 1,000 things that God does for us all the time. But we'll say, "Oh, I got so lucky." Lucky? Well, nobody gets lucky. "Oh, I'm so fortunate." Why? Because of God, you see. The Lord God loves you. And he does a lot of little things. In this book, he made breakfast for his apostles. And they were not faithful men at that point. They all left.

except John. And the only reason John was in there is because he hung on to our lady. Let me tell you something. If you're having problems, any kind of problem, go to Mary. Go to Mary. Go to Joseph. We have a big statue in one of our monasteries that says, Ite ad Joseph. Go to Joseph. Go to Mary. We go to the wrong people. Because she loves us. She loves us. And she has appeared to, place after place for this century, telling us in every instant to repent, go to confession, and do God's will. It's not hard, not hard. Today it's hard because we're always in a position, we're always looking at something sinful. Put on the TV. If you go to Europe, you see the worst billboards, but they don't call them billboards. They wrap things around telephone poles and so that everybody stops at a red light has to look at these terrible signs. Why? Why do you do that? Everywhere you go today, whether you listen to the radio, to television, to newspapers, anywhere, you get something immoral or you see a woman made to the image and likeness of God to be like cement in the building, a bond of union in a building, and she's degraded. Degraded. By advertising, by pictures, by anything. Women have never, never been so degraded in the history of the world, and they call it feminism. I think it's nuts. You know, you're like an animal, just kind of exposed there. I'd rather read the Geographic. At least you have been, animals are where they should be, in a tree. Not on a poster. And animals, we're pretty dumb anyway. When you're born, it takes how many years to get you to the point where you have sense? When you're born, somebody has to take care of you for at least, what is it, a couple of years, huh? Change your diapers. No animal does that. They're born and they go for food. You just lay there. Your eyes aren't even open. What makes us so wonderful is the image of God in us. Our memory, our imagination, our will, our intellect. But you see, when we degrade the intellect and we ruin it by drugs, alcohol, lust, then the body becomes like an animal. You never get enough of whatever pleases you. And the purpose of penance is to change. There's nobody listening to me tonight who cannot change, have a real conversion. A real conversion. You could be a saint overnight. Overnight. Because we have a wonderful sacrament called confession. I want you to think. One of my best meditations is when we're driving down the road and I see a trailer of crushed cars. Did you ever see one? Did you ever see them? I mean, you may have 50 crushed cars on one trailer. And they're all clump, rusted. Do you imagine how many people and how hard they work for those crushed cars? Where are they now?
gone, just crushed.

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Do you realize how attached you could get to a car? Some people buy cars, they don't care about them. You can tell the way they clean them. And some people are out there polishing like they were diamonds, you know. I saw somebody, you know, when you're traveling, you get all those gnats on the window. You know those gnats? They just kind of, you're hitting them all the time. I saw somebody get out of the car and go, I think that's nuts. You're going to get more 5 miles down the road. Now we take all of that care for what? Gnats on a windshield. I bet you haven't been confession in 30 years. You got more gnats on your soul, I can guarantee that. You got some boulders sticking onto you. You don't even care. You don't even see the boulders. And I have prayed, for a long time, Lord, show us what we look like in your eyes. Oh, you would change your little mind. You say, oh, I die. Well, just go to confession. You won't have to worry about it. Why does Our Lady keep telling us, repent, go to confession, have deep respect for the Eucharist? Why? Because we are murdering our souls, really. Abortion is murder. You can't say, oh, you don't want to say that. But you have to say it because it's true. Can you be forgiven? Of course. You can be forgiven of every sin, no matter what it is. No matter what. God is always ready to reach out his hand and pull you up. What's so sad is that no matter what Our Lady has said, many don't believe it, many forget, and many don't care. See, you and I have been given 3 talents. 3 talents. We have an imagination that can create, invent, a memory that recalls, awesome things. Good things, bad things. Then I have an intellect. See, an intellect says this is a book and I can do 1,000 things with it. And I know what to do and I know how to do it. An animal doesn't. And then I have a will. A will that accomplishes. You admire people, for example, who are crippled, and they do wonderful things. They do more things than when they could walk or do anything. And because they have a will. One of the things that happens to all of us when we lose hope, you know what hope is? Hope is not a supernatural virtue. Hope is supernatural. It means I believe everything that Jesus told me in this book. And I rely upon him. It's not like human hope. You look at your son, you say, well, I hope he turns out okay. That poor guy don't have a chance. I hope my daughter's marriage will last. What makes you think it won't? That's natural hope. Natural hope many times has no hope. It's kind of a joke. A hope. Well, it means I don't think it's going to happen. I hope I win the lottery and I'm going to give Mother Angelica 90% of it. In the first place, the government takes half of it. In the second place, you're going

to forget, Mother Angelica, totally. That's a false hope. Actually, I don't know why you buy a ticket, because you're helping to provide the money for somebody else. I never understood gambling because... No, my uncle had slot machines. I come from a part of the world you probably don't know anything about. Mafia country. Now, he was not in the mafia, but he had a saloon like my grandfather did, and he sold beer and other assorted items. And he had slot machines, lots of them. Well, my mother and I were proud, and we never wanted the family to know how bad off we were. But if I got good and hungry, I managed to meander up to the saloon. I'd go early in the morning when he was cleaning the floors and emptying the spittoons. None of you would know what a spittoon is. But it's one of those shiny brass things you spit into. And so I went up there, and Uncle Honey looked at me, and they always knew that if I came around, I was probably hungry. How you doing? Okay. Yeah. You want to play slot machine? Yeah. This is a future nun. Can you beat it? Yeah. So he gives me a few nickels. He said, now wait a minute. He said, this thing's kind of broke. I got to fix it. I don't know what he did in the back, but it worked for me. I never won before. I mean, so he's finagling. I'm like, that boy, it takes a long time to fix this thing. He said, okay, put a nickel in. He went, whew, there were nickels everywhere. Everywhere. Just fill the floor. I went after him like I was a starving individual. You know, I got home and my pockets were full of nickels. My mother looks at me horror-stricken. She looks at me, where did you get those nickels? I said, hey, I got them in the slot machine. I said, a slot machine? Where you been? I said, honey. Oh, Where'd you get the nickel? I thought, God, he gave it to me. So we should finally find out where I got all those nickels. Now, we do that a lot in life. You know, we gamble for something, but somebody somewhere has to help us. Many of us have been in precarious situations. And we've cried out for help, but it just seems impossible. And all of a sudden, it's settled. It's I'm safe again. And we didn't do anything. We had a Father in heaven, though, that said, oh, wait a minute, now let me fix this up for you. But we never thank him. He's not in our heart enough to say, Lord, I love you, and I thank you, and I'm not going to put myself in this position again. Believe me, when my mother got through with me, I wanted to give all those nickels back. But even God, the worst of sinners sometimes, he helps in a wonderful way. So you begin to see the hand of God in your life. I think one of the worst things in this whole wide world is ingratitude. I think that's one of the things that hurt the most. Were there not 10 made clean? Where are the 9? I think you wouldn't think God would care. I mean, he has everything. He's infinite. He's holy. He's powerful. Why would he care if only one person thanked and 9 didn't? Because it's a virtue. There's nothing worse. And some of your people who are having family problems,
Ask yourself, when have I thanked my life for breakfast?

that she's supposed to make me breakfast. When does a wife, did you ever thank your husband for the work he did that day? Well, he's supposed to work. Yeah, we all know that. When have you ever thanked your children? To say, well, honey, thank you. You had good grades. Or thank you, honey, because you didn't make good grades, but that's okay. You tried hard. Thank you for trying. Next year, next month, you'll do better. That's gratitude. And that's a part, a very important part of holiness. A very important part. Ask yourself, how many times do I ever say, thank you, Jesus? How many times do I ever say, thank you, Lord, for my pain? So, come on now. Yeah. You know, when I was healed, my greatest fear, you're going to think I'm nuts, though, but it's true. My greatest fear was, what will I do without that constant pain that kept me safe, kept me close to Jesus, forced me to do things I couldn't have done before? I was really scared. I've been consoled that Jesus only changed the cross. He didn't take it away. Which means that we have to be grateful for our crosses. Have you ever thanked God for old age? Have you ever said, Jesus, I am so grateful my hair has turned totally white? No, you go and spend $50 to make it look brown again. But every day you look in the mirror, you see it sneaking up on you. By the roots, see? I saw a woman with beautiful blonde, and I thought, boy, she's really kept up those years. When I got closer, it was, gee, black. Why can't you leave it white? Do we thank God for wrinkles? Oh, you're nuts, Mother Angelica. Why would I thank God for wrinkles? Well, God let them be there. They have to have something good. If not, to humiliate you. To make you understand, look, your life is slipping away. I got to get my soul in order and close to Jesus. It's always funny to me that women, especially men, they're close to it. They got bald heads, what do they do? Cover them. You know, my mother had she was a telephone operator at the Canton Waterworks. And so this man came with a windy day, really a windy day. And she was, you know, had these little things you put switches, you know, switchboard, you had to pull them in, pull them out, and she was very busy, and she knew somebody was standing there, and she looked up, and this man's toupee was down here. And she went, She had to get up because she got hysterical. And I felt sorry for the man because I don't think he knew that it just went boom. And you wonder, you know, I call

The great cover-up. The great cover-up. And I think some people, you know, we this woman, she's kind of laughing when she told me that she had gone to confession. She accused herself of vanity. Vanity over makeup and everything else women wear. And apparently Father knew who she was. And she said, Father, I'm guilty of vanity, and I spend a lot of money on my face and makeup. And he said to her, it's not vanity for you, Molly. Now, I'm all for making yourself look beautiful. I think it's a necessity. That's not a problem. The problem of attachment, fear, that I think is the real problem. If you can make yourself look beautiful and others can look at you with great joy, fine. But there is a certain amount of attachment that makes you forget God, forget where you're going, forget why you're here. So our whole life becomes a thrust towards looking better. It's not for the sake of making other people joy. It's for the sake of vanity. And we do that to a point as we get older, instead of really thinking, I'm on my way to the kingdom. That's the source of our joy. I think old age is the best wine. You know, in the wedding of Cana, when our dear Lord told the servants to fill up the water jars, about 30 gallons in a jar. And when they poured it out, it was wonderful, awesome, beautiful wine. That's how I think old age is. I look forward to it because I'm getting closer to the day that God has designed that I shall see him face to face. I think the day that the old people, elderly, senior citizens, I like the way they try to make you feel good, you know. Senior doesn't make it any difference. If you're 75, you're 75. But you have an opportunity of making the youth encouraged. If they see you happy, they have something to look forward to. See, and society does not encourage you to be happy as you get older. You're in the way, it's too expensive. What do we do with you? You can't work anymore. See, that's the enemy. That's the world. Our Catholicity teaches us that I have more value old than I did before. Why? I can be an example to youth that no one else can be. I can give them that the wisdom I've learned through the years. I can advise them. I can make them know that it gets better as you get older. I can give them examples of how to bear disappointment, heartache, loneliness. Because when they look at you then, they say, hey, you know, I'm miserable now, but it'll get better. The Orientals used to, especially Chinese, Japanese, a great respect for old age. Great respect. And so everything now
in your life should be better. Why? Because you have experienced the love of God. You have experienced the goodness of

0: God, the mercy of God. You can give real advice because you live through it. And you can show that your faith rises above fear, discouragement, anger. It rises above because you have a God that died for you. Died for you. You have every reason to be happy as you get older. You can pray more, you can read more, you can laugh more. Because there is a detachment in old age that you cannot get till you get to be older. So, for this rest of this Lent, at least this week, look at your pain, your sorrows, your loneliness, and face them with a smile. And accept where you are and who you are. It doesn't matter whether you've made a dent in society, whether you've been successful or you're just making it. It doesn't matter. Those things are nothing. What matters is that you know your God. And I saw some people in the last 10 days that never had a thing, who lived in cold from the time they were born to the time they died, who had none of the necessities we have. No water, no bathroom facilities, no gas, no electricity. They had a faith I've never seen before. It was awesome. Awesome. Well, you had to wonder, and I had to wonder when I left. I didn't have to evangelize them. They evangelized me. They had nothing. That they really had everything. Everything. The whole village prayed at night at 7 o'clock. At 8 o'clock, one of the women goes through the village with a bell to remind the people in that village to pray for the poor souls in purgatory. How do you like that? So, time for a call. Hello?
1: Hello.
0: Hi, where are you from?
1: St. Louis.
0: Good, and what is your question?
1: My question is, I was thinking what procedures you have to go through to become Catholic.
0: Oh, yeah.
1: And, you know, confession if you have to.
0: Well, are you Catholic now?
1: Not presently.
0: Were you Catholic?
1: Yes.
0: Uh-huh. Are you divorced or something?
1: No, I'm single.
0: You're single? How wonderful. Married life is also wonderful. Sweetheart, if you want to come back, all you need to do is go to confession. And you'll have a peace you never knew before. It's not hard to come back. It's not hard to come back. You see, you really, when you go to confession, you're not kneeling before a man. You're kneeling before Jesus. I'm sure he has many faults of his own. That's not the point. The priest never says, Jesus absolves you. No, he says, I absolve you. On his own, he would have no power. But he is ordained to forgive sins. What an awesome power. There's no power in the world. You say, oh, yeah, there you are. You could be wealthy. You can own this. No, that's not power.

0: No. The power is in the priesthood. This is my body, he says. I absolve you of all your sins. That's power. And the humblest curie of ours was really dumb. And the only ordained it because there were no priests around after the revolution. And when he was presented to the bishop, he said, is he pious? He said, yeah. He said, well, ordain him. I mean, they were really hard up. But he converted over 270,000 people. He heard confessions 15 hours a day. A holy man. So that power, honey, is that power is there for you to receive and come back to Jesus. It's not hard. And don't be ashamed. Our dear Lord knows what you've done all your life. I would go to church and before you go to confession, say, Jesus, I love you. I'm sorry for all my sins. Then go to confession. And tell Father, I find this very hard, and I'm embarrassed, and I don't know what to do. I'll do my best. So he'll help you. And then he will say the most beautiful words ever uttered in the whole world. I absolve you. Oh, wow. And that's all you need to do. Don't worry about it. Then, as I've said before, go and have yourself a chocolate sundae. Because the Lord said to us, there's more rejoicing in heaven over one sinner. You can make a lot of people up there very happy. You're a sheep, and the shepherd waits for you with great love. We have another call. Hello?
1: Hi, Mother. My name's Joanne, and I'm calling from Pittsburgh, PA.
0: Yeah, and what's your question?
1: Just recently, I've been coming back to the church. I've been getting a Mass and receiving the Holy Eucharist every day.
0: Wonderful.
1: And I feel wonderful when I do that. But I take care of my father. He's 84 years old, and he's bedridden. He got both legs are amputated. There are some days that I can't make it to Mass, and I feel guilty. And I was just wondering what I could do to overcome that guilt.
0: You feel guilty?
1: Or
0: does he feel guilty or you?
1: I do. I feel guilty because I can't make it to Mass sometimes because I'm taking care of him.
0: Oh, but you're doing God's will, sweetheart. You get to Mass for sure, I'm sure, every Sunday. And don't put a wall between your father and Jesus. What's happening, you're taking care of Jesus and your father when you go to Mass. Jesus takes care of you. There's not a competition. And I know you'll do everything you can to get to Mass on Sunday. If your father is that bedridden and suffering, you take care of Jesus. You're not missing Jesus. You're taking care of Jesus. Mother Teresa was an awesome example of seeing Jesus in the most corrupt bodies. Most corrupt. So let me repeat that again so that you remember and you don't ever need to feel guilty. When your dad is so far in pain and misery and you have to stay home to take care of him, you're taking care of Jesus. When you go to Mass, Jesus is taking care of you. You receive Jesus. When you take care of your father, he becomes Jesus for you. See? So it's hard because our will is not there perhaps, but our longing, that's another good thing about that. Your thirst for God increases, doesn't it? Your hunger for God increases. Well, then use that by

0: you're taking care of your dad. Whatever you do for the least, well, your father's on that level now, the least. Did I hear her say her legs, his legs were amputated? Well, he is the least, poor man. So you're taking care of Jesus, huh? So don't you feel guilty at all. We have another call. Hello?
1: Hello, Mother.
0: Where are you from?
1: This is Antoinette from New Jersey.
0: Uh-huh.
1: My question is, 17 months ago, I had a major surgery for ovarian cancer, and I just completed 16 months of chemo, and I would like a prayer, too. But Father, I had called Father over for my confession, and after he absolved me from my sins, he says, I will anoint you now with the Holy Spirit, and he took the oil, put it on both sides of my neck, and he says, now that will cover everything. And I like to know what that means, and also why can't the souls in purgatory pray for themselves, as I pray for them, but why can't they pray for themselves?
0: Right. Well, anointing is very special. We read it in the gospel, anointing the sick, and it's a healing sacrament. It's a healing. Many people have been healed with the anointing. In fact, in the Acts of the Apostles, it says if someone is sick, we pour oil on them, the oil of healing. And Holy Mother Church, because she is such a mother, has allowed people to be anointed more frequently. My grandfather would never let us call a priest because he thought if the priest came, he was about to die. But in those days, they didn't call him till we were about to die. And he didn't want a priest. But that's not true, because anointing is not only last sacrament if you're dying, but it's a healing of the soul and a healing of the body. And that's something we should want to have. And priests have to remember that's a wonderful sacrament to give to those that are really sick in mind or in body, because it's a necessary sacrament that we don't receive very often, you know. And so remember, you have healing sacraments. The anointing is a healing sacrament. Confession is a healing sacrament. Communion is a healing sacrament. It not only heals, but it builds the image of Jesus in you. That's a necessity. It not only forgives your sins, it not only makes you clean and holy before God, with Father, Son, and Holy Spirit dwelling in you again, but it makes you more like the image of Jesus. So much so that our dear Lord said in chapter 6 of St. John's Gospel, if you do not receive drink my blood and eat my flesh, you shall not have life in you. What is life? Supernatural life. You know, it's an awesome thing for priests. And although priests can kind of get weary and you forget the awesomeness of your vocation. Boy, that to be able to say, I absolve you of all your sins has to be. You know, in the life of Francis de Sales, St. Francis de Sales, he was the bishop, and he had many young men that were seminarians. And this one particular seminarian, every time Francis de Sales would see him, he would see his angel, his guardian angel behind him, walking with him wherever he went. Well, after this young man was ordained a priest of God, no, he was in front of him. Yeah, I'm getting mixed up. In the beginning, when he was a seminarian, St. Francis saw him ahead of this young seminarian, always guarding him. But when this seminarian became a priest, the angel went behind him.

please go. All of heaven prays for you to come home. Many of you Catholics have left the church, maybe joined some whoopee-doo church. You can have a lot of feelings, but you'll never get the Blessed Sacrament. Never. You'll never get the body, blood, soul, and divinity. That is an awesome gift. And only when we die and see him face to face will we realize what we've missed. What we've misunderstood, what we misused perhaps. Only then, but then it's too late. Too late. Communion to me, which is one of the most, well, I don't know what I would do without him. We, in this day and age, you've got to have confession and communion. I don't know how you live without him, without seeing him in that wonderful host where you can walk in and say, "Hi, Jesus, I'm here, and I love you, and I'm sorry I didn't come up to your expectations today. I'm sorry I allowed all these things to upset me. I'm sorry I allowed the world and events and my own faults and weaknesses, my own sins, to block your vision from my mind. I'm sorry." And then look at him, not yourself, not the world. You know, the world is so bad, did you? Did you ever think the sex life of everybody in government would be in newspapers day after day after day after day? You know, it's a really insult to our intelligence that these columnists and newspapers think that's the only thing you want to read about. I just find today's world really sad. Don't you get tired of reading that stuff? Don't you get tired? And then you must feel guilty putting a man in. And it looks like we're never happy. You can't depend on politicians and governments, and I don't care where they are. Even presidents and kings and queens should go to confession. They'd all be better. We need to say, I have sinned against you, God, and against the world, against mankind. And it's so easy to say that. You don't say, "Well, I'm ashamed." What, the whole world knows it? What are you ashamed of? Do you think if you commit adultery, nobody knows? I guarantee they know. Your next door neighbor knows. Your front neighbor knows. The city knows. You're the only one that won't admit it. And be careful you don't use scripture to excuse it. This happened to a woman, and she told her husband, "I know what you're doing," and she really went after him. And he said, "Well, God forgave." He said to this adulteress in the scriptures, "Go and sin no more. Has no one condemned thee, neither will I." That's what he said to her. And she said, "Yeah." And then he said, "Go and sin no more." Can you imagine using scripture as an excuse? Well, you're a real sicko, buddy. Remember, God loves you. Also, don't forget that this

Network is brought to you by you. And who else would give it to you every Tuesday night? God bless you, and I'll see you tomorrow.

0: Saturday is the Sabbath in the Jewish tradition, but the Catechism says Sunday is the day of worship for Christians. Why the change? And where is that in the Bible?
1: Christians have worshiped on Sunday instead of the Sabbath since the days of the apostles, but the practice of observing the Lord's Day, or Sunday, instead of the Sabbath, seems to some to be contrary to the Ten Commandments. Notice that in Exodus chapter 20, verses 8 through 10, God says to Moses, "Remember the Sabbath day to keep it holy. 6 days you shall labor and do all your work, but the seventh day is a Sabbath to the Lord your God. In it you shall not do any work." This commandment was a perpetual covenant that God wanted his people to observe through the ages. We can read about that in Exodus 31, for example. Henceforth, the Jews have observed the Sabbath on Saturday, resting from all work and emulating God's own rest on the seventh day of creation, which we read about in Genesis chapter 2. This commandment was not abandoned by the Catholic Church, as some people erroneously claim. Rather, the observance of the third commandment, to keep holy the Sabbath, was transferred to Sunday, also known as the Lord's Day. You read about that in Acts chapter 20 and 1 Corinthians 16, for example. It's called the Lord's Day because it is through his resurrection that we become a new creation, which we're told in 2 Corinthians 5. As Christ explained, "Think not that I have come to abolish the law and the prophets. I have come not to abolish them, but to fulfill them. For truly I say to you, till heaven and earth pass away, not an iota, not a dot will pass from the law until all is accomplished." I'm Patrick Madrid, author of the book, Where Is That in the Bible?
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3: This is Father Robert Spitzer. The month of May is dedicated to the Blessed Mother. So let us pray. In the name of the Father, and of the Son, and of the Holy Spirit. Amen. Hail Mary, full of grace, the Lord is with thee. Blessed art thou among women, and blessed is the fruit of thy womb, Jesus. Holy Mary, Mother of God, pray for us sinners, now and at the hour of our death. Amen. In the name of the Father, and of the Son, and of the Holy Spirit. Amen.
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7: Family, a prayer that we pray together is a powerful prayer. 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Today we pray for vocations to the consecrated life. Lord Jesus Christ, we praise you and wish to follow you wherever you lead us. The world is a better place because of the contributions of those who have followed you in the consecrated life. The poor have been fed, the sick have been comforted, the young have been educated, and prayers from monastic hearts have brought us many graces. Bless our times with more vocations to the religious life, so that we too may enjoy the blessings of your presence with us. Amen.
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2: 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This 50-part series was recorded on phonograph records in the 1960s, and the sound quality is sometimes compromised. But the Word of God, spoken by Archbishop Sheen, is solid and timeless. Here now is Archbishop Fulton Sheen.
3: Peace be to you. Shakespeare speaks of the ills the flesh is heir to. It is of those ills and sicknesses that we speak in the sacrament of extreme unction. The sacrament could also be called the sacrament of the anointing of the sick. First of all, as regards sickness itself, it does many things to us, not only physically, but also psychologically. First of all, it cuts us off from many occasions of sin. The will to sin is certainly weakened by physical infirmity. Then, too, sickness also manifests the uniqueness of our personality. We begin to realize that I am I. Self is confronted with self. The soul sees itself as it really is. Sickness breaks the spell that pleasure is everything, that we ought to go on building bigger and bigger barns, and that life is worthless unless there is a thrill in it. It enables us also to readjust our sense of values. We begin to understand the words of our Lord. What doth it profit a man if he gain the whole world and lose his immortal soul? Then too it can end in death. There is a world of difference between the way the pagan faces death and the way the Christian does. The pagan fears the loss of the body. The Christian fears the loss of the soul. To the Christian, the physical life and the world are not everything. This world is only a scaffolding to him. It is a scaffolding up through which souls climb to the kingdom of heaven. And when the last soul shall have climbed up through it, then it shall be torn down and burnt with fervent fire, not because it is base, but simply because it has done its work. And there's another difference between the pagan and the Christian as regards death. The Christian never feels that his whole being is threatened by death. The pagan does. The pagan is always moving forward toward death. Moving forward toward it. Like as if he were walking toward an abyss. The Christian is walking backwards. From death. Well, how does he walk backwards? Because he starts with that fact. Someday I'm going to die. Someday I must render an account of my stewardship. And knowing that I will die, I now prepare my life so that it may enter the kingdom of heaven. The worst thing, therefore, that can happen to a Christian is not death. The greatest tragedy is not to have loved enough. There's no need of laboring these points. Sickness is very obvious, too obvious indeed.

Our Lord was very much concerned about it. Let us now study the background of the sacrament that he instituted, the sacrament of the anointing of the sick. Many of the prophecies that were told about our blessed Lord revealed and heralded him as the healer of the sick. In countless places in the New Testament, we read such phrases as these. I am quoting. Jesus went about teaching and preaching the kingdom of God and curing every kind of disease and infirmity. Then again we read in Luke, when our blessed Lord was at Gennesareth, the scripture states, and they began bringing the sick to him, beds and all, wherever they heard he was. And they begged him to let them touch even the hem of his cloak. And all that touched him recovered. Like the Syrophoenician woman, remember? She said, if I but touch the hem of his garment, I shall be healed. The gospel does not tell us all the miracles of healing, but St. John ends up his gospel by saying that if he had written down all of the miracles that our blessed Lord had worked, the world would not be large enough to contain the books thereof. The point is, therefore, our blessed Lord, as the Son of God made man, had the power to heal the sick. Now we come to the second point. He communicated that power to the apostles. After the resurrection, our blessed Lord sent his apostles into the world. And here I am quoting the Gospel of Mark, where our blessed Lord said to his apostles, lay hands upon the sick and make them recover. And again in the Gospel of Luke, we read concerning the apostles, and this is a quotation, they worked cures everywhere. How did our Lord communicate this power? How did he tell the apostles to cure? He told them to do so by using oil, because the Gospel tells us, and they anointed with oil many sick people and healed them. Our blessed Lord instituted this sacrament of the healing of the sick, or what is called extreme unction, passed it on to his church. And we find that the early church was using the sacrament just as we use it now. St. James, one of the apostles, writing in his epistle, speaks of this sacrament that had been instituted by our Lord. And he says, is one of you sick? Let him send for the priests of the church. Let them pray over him, anointing him with oil in the Lord's name. Prayer offered in faith will restore the sick man, and the Lord will give him relief. If he is guilty of sins, they will be pardoned. That is the earliest description that we have of the sacrament of the anointing of the sick. Now notice that our blessed Lord told his apostles to use oil, just as our Lord in other sacraments used bread and water, so in this he uses oil, because naturally oil was used to strengthen the body. Athletes very often would rub their bodies with oil, and our Lord therefore used it as the matter of the sacrament. Where does this oil come from? It is blessed by the bishop on Holy Thursday. There are three kinds

oils that are blessed on that day. Now this oil for the sacrament, this particular sacrament, is distributed to various parishes. And during the year, the priests anoint the sick with that oil. When the bishop blesses and consecrates these oils, he says this particular prayer over the oil that is used in this sacrament. With this heavenly anointing, let none be medicined, but that he shall find protection within and without, gone all pain and sickness, gone every ailment of soul and body. Should there not be a sacrament for the sick, just as there is for the wounded? There's a world of difference between being wounded and being sick, between being cut by a knife and having smallpox. Our blessed Lord has instituted a sacrament for our spiritual wounds, namely the sacrament of penance. So he has a sacrament for the sickness of the body that is united to the soul, too incidentally. And the beauty of this sacrament is that though the grace is communicated to the soul, it influences the body in a very special way, not in the way in which the divine divinity of our blessed Lord influenced the humanity that he took from his blessed mother. No. But in some mysterious way, the results of the passion of our blessed Lord are poured through the soul into the body. Because you cannot think of any part of the body that has not been a vehicle of sin. This particular sacrament now wants to do away with all of the traces of that sin, and thus in some way restore the body again to health if it be God's will. You cannot think of a single sin that did not come through the body. Not a one. Envy? That certainly came through the eyes. For example, you saw how much better the Joneses were doing, and you had to keep up with the Joneses. Pride. Your ear might have been involved. Someone told you that you were very smart or very beautiful. Drunkenness, adultery, robbery, blasphemy, all in some way involve the body that is the object of the sacrament. Even your feet, you walked into an occasion of sin. Even your nose. Your nose could have contributed to vanity. You may have smelled good cooking and ate too much. Then too, considerable vanity could be involved in the use of perfume. Now, when a sin gets into the soul through the body, it always leaves a trace. Very much like certain diseases. They leave little remembrances behind, not the kind of remembrances that we would like to have. Viruses have tails. Now we're not speaking scientifically. But they do leave vestiges of themselves. That is why certain diseases are not contracted again. And that is why also some diseases leave a very important trace, and sometimes embarrassing trace, like smallpox. So does sin. Sin comes into the soul through the body, and after a while, the body becomes like a chimney in which there has been fire and smoke emitted from the hearth. The chimney becomes full of soot. Ships going through the ocean contract many barnacles. Sewers become clogged. You just cannot have sins pouring through the eyes and the ears and the nose and the feet and so forth.

without these senses becoming clogged, sooty, dirty, barnacled. The church now purifies the avenues of sin, the eyes and the ears, the nose, the hands and the lips and the feet. And the purification takes place by the anointing with oil and the words of the priest. Now this is what the priest says when he anoints your eyes. By this holy anointing and his most loving mercy, may the Lord forgive you whatever wrong you have done by the use of your sight. Amen. When the priest anoints your ears, he says, by this holy anointing and his most loving mercy, may the Lord forgive you whatever wrong you have done by the use of your hearing. Amen. Then the priest anoints the nose. By this holy anointing and his most loving mercy, may the Lord forgive you whatever wrong you have done by the use of the sense of smell. Amen. Then your hands. By this holy anointing and his most loving mercy, may the Lord forgive you whatever wrong you have done by the use of your sense of touch. Amen. When the sacrament of extreme unction, or the anointing of the sick, is given to a priest, he is always anointed on the back of his hands. The laity are always anointed on the palm of their hands. The reason why the priest is anointed on the back of his hand is because the palm of his hand was anointed when he was ordained priest. Continuing the sacrament, come to the lips. By this holy anointing and his most loving mercy, may the Lord forgive you whatever wrong you have done by the use of your sense of taste and the power of speech. Amen. Then he anoints your feet. By this holy anointing and his most loving mercy, may the Lord forgive you whatever wrong you have done by the use of your power of walking. Amen. Those are the words of the sacrament. Not all the words, but the words that are used in the actual anointing. Now some remarks about it. First, this sacrament is given only in serious illness. The one who receives it must be in some danger of death through sickness. There need not be the certitude of death, no. But at any rate, there must be some danger. That is why the sacrament of the anointing of the sick may not be given to soldiers that are going into battle. They are in danger of death, but not from sickness. If they are wounded, then indeed they could be anointed. Secondly, this sacrament should not be delayed until the patient is unconscious and can no longer join in the prayers. It should be given while he can lift up his soul to the healing power of Christ, who is refreshing his senses and his soul and his sins. Thirdly, the sacrament does not mean that the person is going to die. There are many who believe that just as soon as a priest is called to administer this particular sacrament, it means the patient is beyond hope. No, the Council of Trent refused to consider the sacrament of extreme unction only as a sacrament for the dying. The next point, and this is very important. In the administration of this sacrament, there is no mention of death.

None whatever. It is not necessarily the sacrament of the dying. It is the sacrament of the sick. Here is the prayer that the priest recites after he has anointed the hands and feet and other members of the body. Now listen to this prayer. Note carefully that the word death is not used. Note also that the burden of the prayer is the restoration of the sick person. Cure, we beseech thee, O our Redeemer, by the grace of the Holy Spirit, the ailments of this sick man, or woman as the case may be. Heal his wounds and forgive his sins. Deliver him from all miseries of body and mind. And mercifully restore him to perfect health, inwardly and outwardly, that having recovered by an act of kindness, he may be able to take up his former duties. Thou who with the Father and the Holy Spirit liveth and reigneth God, world without end. Amen. See from that prayer that though the sacrament is given at a critical time, it is more concerned with sickness than with death. That is the reason why the sacrament could just as well and possibly even better be called the sacrament of the anointing of the sick. Because when we receive it, grace, of course, is always received with the soul. But as we said before, we are a unit, a composite of body and soul. And here this sacrament has a very special repercussion upon the body. To use a very modern word, we might call it the psychosomatic sacrament. The sacrament of body and soul. It looks to the healing of the body, not clinically, not just as a body, because the church regards the body very differently than medicine. To the church, the body is not just an organism, but it is also the temple of God, the residence of divine life. That is why St. Paul says the body is for the Lord. Therefore, this sacrament looks to the body and seeks to give it relief in order that it will not impede the soul in its love of God. And our failure to see this is a failure to see the beauty of the sacrament. I wonder if we really bring to it all the faith that we should have. Did not St. James speak of the great faith that was demanded when the sacrament is received? Here it is, the divine physician who comes to us, and we should look less to our disease than we look to him. Of course, the sickness does not preclude the possibility of death, because we are all under the penalty of death. If we are in danger of death, then we receive the sacrament of the dying, which is viaticum. The viaticum is the Eucharist that is given to the dying. Viaticum means on the way you take the Lord with you.

0: If it be God's will, that death be not postponed, then we see in the sacrament, because our senses have been cleansed, first in incorporation to the death of Christ. We were baptized in his death. The Eucharist reminded us of his death. And now, we are incorporated in a very special way. We say with our Lord on the cross, it is finished. Our death is united to his. But we are also united to his resurrection. This sacrament prefigures the anointing of future glory. It in some way applies the resurrection of the body in anticipation, applies it to our thoughts, to our desires. Then we can go before God with all of the avenues of our body cleansed. As I once heard an old woman say, who was dying of cancer of the face, she said, "You know, I hate to go before the Lord looking like this." But how beautiful it is to have all the senses cleansed as we go before the Lord. This is a beautiful sacrament. It throws out a bridge between earth and heaven. And over it we walk in our human weakness. The sadness of our suffering is wedded to the yearning for God. Joy and sadness meet. And if you would know what joy this sacrament gives, you would only have to go with us priests into the sick room and see us as we minister to the dying. Pray that you may never die without this sacrament. God love you.
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0: Coming up, Father Bede McGregor helps you understand the reasoning behind Catholic beliefs, practices, and the sacraments. 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
3: 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And of course, it's going to be different. You wrote it. So let's talk about the overview. How is it similar and how is it different?
4: It is similar in the sense that we don't have the responsibility of parents, so we have more opportunities to enjoy. Mm-hmm. 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Mm-hmm. Well, because of the culture, because of the onslaught of the experts, there's some pretty radical differences, not only in parenting style, but in religion across generations.
3: 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Dr. Ray Guarendi, Being a Grandparent, Just Like Being a Parent, Only Different, published by EWTN and available through our EWTN religious catalog.

0: Of course, check it out. I'm Doug Keck. This has been a Bookmark Brief. Thanks for stopping by. We'll see you next time.
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welcome back to our series, The Door of Faith, as part of our celebration of the Year of Faith. I'm Father Bede McGregor, a Dominican from the Dominican community in St. Malachy's in Dundalk, County Louth, in the Archdiocese of Armagh in Ireland. The last time we were together, we were speaking on that beautiful doctrine of creation. I believe in God, the Father Almighty, creator of heaven and earth. And now we're coming to the very core of the good news. You can't get better news than this. This is the best news. It is the most wonderful fact in the whole of human history. The fact of God becoming man, the incarnation, Jesus Christ. So we want to reflect a little bit about that second article of the Creed. I believe in Jesus Christ, the only Son of God, conceived by the power of the Holy Spirit and born of the Virgin Mary. I thought we'd start with a quotation from Pope Benedict. Pope Benedict has a tremendous influence in my own life. I find him so helpful, so encouraging, so positive. This is one quotation from him. And only where God is seen does life truly begin. Only when we meet the living God in Christ do we know what life is. We are not some casual and meaningless product of evolution. Each of us is the result of a thought of God. Each of us is willed. Each of us is loved. Each of us is necessary. There is nothing more beautiful than to be surprised by the gospel, by the encounter with Christ. There is nothing more beautiful than to know him and to speak to others of our friendship with him. So we come to the whole center of our faith. We believe in Jesus Christ. That is the best possible news that we can hear. Jesus Christ is the center of history. Just not the center of history, it's the center of all the joy that can come in our history. I believe in Jesus Christ. Why is Jesus so important? What is the motive of the incarnation? Well, it's very simple. Scripture tells us God so loved the world that he sent his Son into the world. And whoever believes in him will have eternal life. God so loved the world. That little adverb, so, it's one of the best words in the whole of Scriptures. God so loved the world. So the saints, of course, this is where they specialize. The saints are specialists in the knowledge, the love of Jesus. St. Catherine of Siena talks about the madness of God's love. And you know, little Thérèse of Lisieux, you know, sometimes people said she had great confidence in God because she was told by her confessor that she had never committed a mortal sin. And that's what gave us such great confidence. But little Thérèse said, no, that's not true. If I had committed all the mortal sins in the world and all the gravest and most horrible sins, I would still place all my trust in Jesus.

even if I was placed in the very pit of hell, I would continue to love God. Because she had grasped the reality of the good news, that she was infinitely important to God. She was infinitely loved by God. And the whole work of redemption, the birth, the public life, the passion, death, and resurrection of our Lord, the sending of the Holy Spirit, everything about the work of redemption was because of God's love for her. That's what we all have to get to. That's the heart of the good news. God so loved the world that he sent his Son. There cannot be any better news than that. Now, one very important part of that article of the Creed is that the work of redemption is also the work of the Holy Spirit, the work of Mary. That our Lord, God incarnate, was conceived by the power of the Holy Spirit and born of the Virgin Mary. In other words, Mary is an essential part of the joy of the Gospel. She's an essential part of the Incarnation, a central part in the work of redemption. And that's by God's design. That's the way God has designed things, to give Mary that so important role. Mary is not optional to our Christian faith. And in the celebration of the Year of Faith, Mary has to have an essential part. Now, when I say essential, I mean intrinsic. We don't have the Christian faith if Mary isn't an essential part of it. What do I mean by that? I mean that there would be no incarnation. Jesus would not be a human like us if it wasn't for Mary. It's part of God's design. Everyone who is in heaven passes through the heart of a mother, passes through the heart of a family. There is no way of getting into heaven, of being truly human, except coming through the heart and the reality of family life. And God is truly incarnate, and so he comes through the heart of his mother. The heart and the womb of his mother. There you get some little inkling of why the Father's called Mary the Theotokos, the bearer of God. Now, I'm stressing Mary at this point because it's, of course, part of the article of the Creed, born of the Virgin Mary, to work out the implications of that. So the door of faith, it is Mary who opens the door of faith. She opens her heart and her womb for Jesus to come in, to come into our world. And that's still her role. Her role is still to give us Jesus. So that part is very important in the Creed. And the Congregation for the Doctrine of the Faith recommends that during this Year of Faith, we try to show some special devotion to Mary. And I suggest that maybe the praying of the Rosary, particularly in the family, will be a lovely way of reminding ourselves that Mary is part of the Gospel, part of the Good News, an essential part of our faith in Jesus. As Coventry Patmore, the famous poet, English poet and essayist, he says, Mary is the only one who can save us from an abstract Christ. Christ is not an idea for faith. Christ is not just a figure in history. Christ is the risen Christ here and now, present to me and for me and with me. And it is Mary who leads us to Jesus. So that's where that famous dictum of Christian spirituality that has gone down through the centuries, to Jesus through Mary. In other words, Mary is totally Christocentric, centered on Jesus. There is nothing in Mary which isn't a reference to Jesus. Her whole role is to refer us to Jesus, and together with us,

to lead us to Jesus. That's the meaning of the Incarnation and Mary's role in the Incarnation. It's wonderful that God has given us such a mother. You know, earlier in one of our reflections, we talked about God as our Father. And on the Mount, he taught us the Our Father. But on the Mount of Calvary, he teaches us the Hail Mary. Behold your mother. So the motherhood of Jesus is also the motherhood of each one of us. And I'm stressing this because she is the one whom Pope Benedict places the whole year of faith under her protection. Why? Because that is how she is described and defined in Scripture. Blessed is she who believed. Mary is the model, the exemplar, the companion of all believers, teaching us how to be centered on Jesus, how to love Jesus, truly present. So, now we want to try to come to another very, very important part of this tremendous news. And it really is the line from St. Paul, God loved us while we were yet sinners. And I want to illustrate this by the example of St. Peter. Do you remember that famous occasion in Philippi when our Lord said to the apostles, who do people say I am? And they said, some say John the Baptist, some say Elijah, or one of the prophets. And then Jesus turned to them and said, and who do you say I am? It was that stage in their formation when our Lord wanted them to begin to believe in his divinity, that it was God who was this man, that this man, Jesus, is God. They were to learn this because that is the beginning of faith. That is the beginning of all apostolate. Apostleship is simply introducing people to Jesus, who is God, our Saviour. So he turns to the apostles and says, who do you say I am? And Peter has that wonderful, you are the Christ. You are the Christ. In other words, the Messiah, the Anointed One. And how pleased our Lord was. Blessed are you, Simon Bar-Jonah. It wasn't flesh and blood that revealed this, but my Father in heaven revealed this to you. And because of that, our Lord starts to tell the apostles about his future, that we go to Jerusalem, that he would be crucified there. And of course this upset the whole thing for Peter. The idea that the Messiah would be crucified, who would die, and of course would be raised from the dead. But this first part, in other words, the apostles, they couldn't get their heads around the fact that the Messiah would be a crucified Messiah. And he remonstrated with our Lord. He said, Lord, this isn't on. You're not going to go to Jerusalem to be crucified. And he had those terrible words of our Lord, get behind me, Satan. They were great friends, Peter and Jesus. But Peter did not understand the central point of our Lord's incarnation, that it was a redemptive incarnation, that he would undergo the passion and death, crucifixion. So our Lord begins again and again to teach them about the passion and death that he would undergo. So why am I stressing this? Firstly, because it's the gospel, it's the good news, that this is part of the incarnation, passion and death of our Lord, and this is the greatest sign of God's love for us, the death of our Lord on the cross. Greater love

no man hath than to lay down his life. And this is God in his humanity, laying down his life as the sign, the great sign of his concern for us. It really is mind-boggling, you know. We're talking about God. Sometimes our God is too small. We haven't got really an awareness of just what is involved when we say God becomes man and lays down his life, his human life, out of love for me. Our Lord has so often tried to bring this home to us in the history of salvation. In more recent times, we have our Lord's appearance to Margaret Mary Alacoque, reveals his sacred heart, his human heart. It's a sign of his love, because we were forgetting that. We were putting too much emphasis on obligations and commandments and so on. He wanted to show us that the heart of the gospel was his sacred heart, the heart of God. And even that was forgotten. And so, in modern times, in our own days, our Lord has revealed himself to Sister Faustina, Divine Mercy, that in the heart of Jesus we have an infinite ocean of mercy and love and forgiveness and encouragement. And this is why we really have to focus on the sign of the cross, because that is really the sign of our faith. We do everything in the sign of the cross. It's not because we have some kind of horrible preoccupation with suffering and the sight of our Lord being bludgeoned to death, bloodied and spat upon, and the most ignominious and horrific form of dying. No, that's not. What we're focusing on is the love behind that. St. Augustine says, it's not the nails that keep our Lord on the cross. It's the love in his heart. And that's why we make the sign of the cross, to remind us of the love of God. When we say, in the name of the Father, what we're saying is, the Father loves me infinitely, personally, passionately. In the name of the Son loves me infinitely, personally, passionately. In the name of the Holy Spirit, the same thing. Infinite love of the Holy Spirit, that the whole of God's heart is centered on us poor sinners. And precisely because we're sinners, God loved us while we were still sinners. We're infinitely important to God, precious to him, loved by him. Isn't that really tremendous? We get that really into our heads during the year of faith. No, not into our heads, into our hearts. If we can live out of the ambience of that fundamental truth, that's faith. And that's what Pope Benedict wants us to try to enter into. Enter through the door of faith. Meet Jesus in all his reality as the eternal Son of God, become incarnate for us, born of Mary, the role of Mary as our real mother. It's a real maternity. And to see all the mysteries of our Lord's public life, but particularly his passion and death. That is what he wants us to enter into. Again, I'm conscious of, because of my work, all my life I've been teaching in universities, and so I've been dealing with the age group between 18 and 25, maybe 18 and 30, maybe. And I'm deeply conscious that the kind of things I'm saying now have bypassed so many young people. Either they've never really heard it in their catechesis, or most probably they've never really experienced it. It's been a head trip, if they have anything. And as someone has said, the longest journey in the world

does the name Jesus mean? The name of Jesus, of course, means Savior. Our God is a God who saves us. And He saves us because He loves us. The whole idea of being saved. You know, some people have nothing to be saved from. They can be quite complacent and say, well, if I'm doing, don't do anything seriously wrong, that would be a denial of original sin. It would be a denial of our creatureliness and our limitations. We all need the saving, redemptive love of our Lord. Of course, there's one quotation here that's a bit upsetting, where François Mauriac, the great French novelist, Catholic novelist, wonderful novelist, says, people do not criticize Christ. They criticize Christians because they do not resemble Him. Where you meet someone who has no real experience of Jesus, I don't mean anything dramatic, just that it's Jesus is the center of their lives. They've committed themselves to Him, and they live the ordinary everyday life, but at the heart of their ordinary everyday life is the friendship they have with Jesus. When you meet people like that, you know it. But when that's completely absent, it's sad. It's tragic. So, another thing here, it's from Blaise Pascal, another French author and playwright. He says, knowledge about God without an awareness of our misery produces vanity. Knowledge of our misery without an awareness of God produces despair. Knowledge of Jesus provides the middle ground, because in Him we find both God and our misery. In the Incarnation, we have the meeting between our misery, the limitations and the wounds of our creatureliness, and the infinite love and companionship, the arms and the heart of God. That's where they meet, our misery and God's misericordia and God's mercy. So ideas, they're very simple, but we really need to hear them afresh. Why do Christians address Jesus as Lord? Why do we say Jesus is Lord? You know, in the charismatic renewal, it was a phrase that had been recovered. Jesus is Lord. They sang it with such gusto. That was tremendous. What does it mean, actually? Of course, Lord was the Old Testament name for God, the one you could say and speak. God was Lord. So to say Jesus is Lord is to say Jesus is God. Remember what Thomas said when our Lord appeared to him and said, put your hands into the wounds in my hands and put your hand into my side. And Thomas said, my Lord and my God. That's faith. Faith is not accepting just the humanity of our Lord and saying, when we read the scriptures, this was a wonderful man. This was a great man, and his values are terrific. No, no, no. That's not the good news. The good news is that this man, Jesus, is God. What kind of God is He? He is the best friend that we will ever have in this life and in eternity. Jesus is God offering us His friendship, His forgiveness, His love, His support. So it's good for us to remember that, really. There's some lovely quotations from Benedictine Newcat. Wherever God does not have pride of place, human dignity is at risk. It is therefore urgent to bring our contemporaries to rediscover the authentic face of God,

is ignorance of the true dignity of the human person. So that if we're really ignorant of Christ, we are not going to treat each other with the respect and the love that our humanity deserves. There are some reflections on the incarnation and its implications for our spiritual life. The next time we'll be speaking on the Holy Spirit in our lives. And I hope you'll come and join us. Is there anything more important than the Holy Spirit? The Holy Spirit, who is the love between the Father and the Son, and the Holy Spirit, who is the source of all love. So we'll speak about, reflect on the Holy Spirit next. And do come again. And please God, you'll enjoy it and maybe helped a little bit as well. God bless you all.

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1: The Eighth Commandment. You shall not bear false witness against your neighbor. At one level, the reputation a person has is one of their most precious gifts, and to intentionally harm the good reputation of someone is a very grave matter. We can do this often through detraction, by disclosing others' faults without a valid reason, or calumny, just outright lying about other people, likewise through rash judgment. This commandment also protects the truth, which is another very, very great good. To lie is to speak something that we know is false with the intention of deceiving others. We ought to be dedicated to the truth. It is the truth that sets people free, while errors and lies entrap people in many difficult and often sinful situations. The Lord asks us to give witness to the truth of the gospel. This commandment therefore asks us to stay dedicated to the truth and to other people's reputation. The Eighth Commandment, you shall not bear false witness against your neighbor.
0: For more about the Ten Commandments, visit EWTNRC.com.
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4: 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Today we pray for prisoners. Lord Jesus, we praise You for revealing Your love for prisoners, for You said that when we visit them, we visit You. 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And grant freedom to those unjustly imprisoned. 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And let them find hope in Your words of forgiveness to the thief who died next to You. Amen.
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Art in heaven, hallowed be thy name. Thy kingdom come, thy will be done on earth as it is in heaven. Give us this day our daily bread, and forgive us our trespasses, as we forgive those who trespass against us. And lead us not into temptation, but deliver us from evil. Hail Mary, full of grace, the Lord is with thee. Blessed art thou among women, and blessed is the fruit of thy womb, Jesus. Holy Mary, Mother of God, pray for us sinners now and at the hour of our death. Amen. I believe in God, the Father Almighty, creator of heaven and earth, and in Jesus Christ, his only Son, our Lord, who was conceived by the Holy Spirit, born of the Virgin Mary, suffered under Pontius Pilate, was crucified, died, and was buried. He descended into hell. On the third day he rose again from the dead. He ascended into heaven and is seated at the right hand of God the Father Almighty. From there he will come to judge the living and the dead. I believe in the Holy Spirit, the Holy Catholic Church, the communion of saints, the forgiveness of sins, the resurrection of the body, and life everlasting. Eternal Father, I offer you the body and blood, soul and divinity of your dearly beloved Son, our Lord Jesus Christ, in atonement for our sins and those of the whole world. For the sake of his sorrowful passion, have mercy on us and on the whole world. For the sake of his sorrowful passion, have mercy on us and on the whole world. For the sake of his sorrowful passion, have mercy on us and on the whole world. For the sake of his sorrowful passion, have mercy on us and on the whole world. For the sake of his sorrowful passion, have mercy on us and on the whole world. For the sake of his sorrowful passion, have mercy on us and on the whole world. For the sake of his sorrowful passion, have mercy on us and on the whole world. For the sake of his sorrowful passion, have mercy on us and on the whole world. For the sake of his sorrowful passion, have mercy on us and on the whole world. For the sake of his sorrowful passion, have mercy on us and on the whole world. Eternal Father, I offer you the body and blood, soul and divinity of your dearly beloved Son, our Lord Jesus Christ, in atonement for our sins and those of the whole world. For the sake of his sorrowful passion, have mercy on us and on the whole world. For the sake of his sorrowful passion, have mercy on us and on the whole world. For the sake of his sorrowful passion, have mercy on us and on the whole world. For the sake of his sorrowful passion, have mercy on us and on the whole world. For the sake of his sorrowful passion, have mercy on us and on the whole world. For the sake of his sorrowful passion, have mercy on us and on the whole world. For the sake of his sorrowful passion, have mercy on us and on the whole world. For the sake of his sorrowful passion, have mercy on us and on the whole world. For the sake of his sorrowful passion, have mercy on us and on the whole world. For the sake of his sorrowful passion, have mercy on us and on the whole world. Eternal Father, I offer you the body and blood, soul and divinity of your dearly beloved Son, our Lord Jesus Christ, in atonement for our sins and those of the whole world. For the sake of his sorrowful passion, have mercy on us and on the whole world. For the sake of his sorrowful passion, have mercy on us and on the whole world. For the sake of his sorrowful passion, have mercy on us and on the whole world. For the sake of his sorrowful passion, have mercy on us and on the whole world. For the sake of his sorrowful passion, have mercy on us and on the whole world. For the sake of his sorrowful passion, have mercy on us and on the whole world. For the sake of his sorrowful passion, have mercy on us and on the whole world. For the sake of his sorrowful passion, have mercy on us and on the whole world. For the sake of his sorrowful passion, have mercy on us and on the whole world.

0: For the sake of his sorrowful passion, have mercy on us and on the whole world. Eternal Father, I offer you the body and blood, soul and divinity of your dearly beloved Son, our Lord Jesus Christ, in atonement for our sins and those of the whole world. For the sake of his sorrowful passion, have mercy on us and on the whole world. For the sake of his sorrowful passion, have mercy on us and on the whole world. For the sake of his sorrowful passion, have mercy on us and on the whole world. For the sake of his sorrowful passion, have mercy on us and on the whole world. For the sake of his sorrowful passion, have mercy on us and on the whole world. For the sake of his sorrowful passion, have mercy on us and on the whole world. For the sake of his sorrowful passion, have mercy on us and on the whole world. For the sake of his sorrowful passion, have mercy on us and on the whole world. For the sake of his sorrowful passion, have mercy on us and on the whole world. For the sake of his sorrowful passion, have mercy on us and on the whole world. Eternal Father, I offer you the body and blood, soul and divinity of your dearly beloved Son, our Lord Jesus Christ, in atonement for our sins and those of the whole world. For the sake of his sorrowful passion, have mercy on us and on the whole world. For the sake of his sorrowful passion, have mercy on us and on the whole world. For the sake of his sorrowful passion, have mercy on us and on the whole world. For the sake of his sorrowful passion, have mercy on us and on the whole world. For the sake of his sorrowful passion, have mercy on us and on the whole world. For the sake of his sorrowful passion, have mercy on us and on the whole world. For the sake of his sorrowful passion, have mercy on us and on the whole world. For the sake of his sorrowful passion, have mercy on us and on the whole world. For the sake of his sorrowful passion, have mercy on us and on the whole world. For the sake of his sorrowful passion, have mercy on us and on the whole world. Holy God, Holy Mighty One, Holy Immortal One, have mercy on us and on the whole world. Holy God, Holy Mighty One, Holy Immortal One, have mercy on us and on the whole world. Holy God, Holy Mighty One, Holy Immortal One, have mercy on us and on the whole world.
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3: Cade Mila Fulcher, 100,000 welcomes here to St. Francis Xavier's Church in Dublin. This church has been a source of consolation and peace for many hundreds of thousands of peoples over the last 150 years. People have turned to the Sacred Heart, that source of consolation and peace, especially when their homes were troubled because of the problems of addiction to alcohol and drugs. So you're very welcome to join us. We'll go in to see the church.

Welcome to our program. I'm Father Bernard McGuckie and a member of the community here at St. Francis Xavier Church. We are here in the Shrine of the Sacred Heart. And in this church, a movement started well over 100 years ago. The aim of it was to help families that were in distress, misery, and unhappiness because of the

abuse of one of God's good gifts, wine, alcohol, something that we use in our sacrifices at Mass every day, something profoundly good, but we also know that because something's good, that isn't all there is to be said about it. We know the heartbreak and sorrow that comes if wine is not used wisely. Well, it was in this church that Father James Cullen invited four women to join him in a campaign of prayer and fast on behalf of those suffering as a result of alcohol abuse. He asked the members to do three very simple things that even a child can understand. Firstly, to pray each day to the Sacred Heart of Jesus for people afflicted, that they might get the grace to overcome their problem. Secondly, they freely gave up even the most innocent use of wine, not because of the price of it, nor for health reasons, nor in case they might make fools of themselves. No, it was as an expression of genuine love and concern for others. And as one of the great members of the Pioneers, the servant of God, Father John Sullivan, said one time, anything that denies self is an act of love. And thirdly, they wear the little emblem that you see me wearing, an emblem of the heart of Christ, to tell people that in the heart of Christ is to be found all the light, strength, and grace needed to overcome any human problem, but especially those pathetic problems that come from addiction to alcohol, and in more recent times, to drugs. So that's what the Pioneers were set up to do here originally in Dublin. And that little association began with one priest and four women here in this church, has worked a moral miracle in many families in Ireland and more recently in the last 40 or 50 years in Africa, in the Irish diaspora around the world, but also now in other countries. That little group of four women and one priest, 20 years later and the last year of the First World War, had grown to 200,000. So we want to throw out a line to any people that are suffering to let them know that you can do something. The first pioneers, by the way, were women. Father Cullen only wanted women in the movement. He said the men hadn't suffered enough. But he knew that if he had the women on his side, they would change things. So the first pioneers were mothers, sisters, daughters of men who were destroying themselves and their family through abuse of alcohol. And their prayers were answered in dramatic ways. Two of the most famous pioneers are Father John Sullivan, whose tomb is here beside me in this shrine, a convert to Catholicism, a man of great love for the sick and the poor, a wonder worker. His crucifix, the crucifix he held the day he died, is in circulation all the time. People feel that when they are blessed with it, it brings graces and strength and healing into their lives. He was the first of them. The second was a layman, Matt Talbot. Matt Talbot is now the Venerable Matt Talbot. I only met Pope John Paul II on one occasion in my life, and he said to me on that occasion, your patron is Matt. Not Matt Talbot, the familiar Matt. He knew about him, and he had often said to the Archbishop of Dublin, when are you going to canonize Matt Talbot? This is the Pope speaking. And the Archbishop said to him, but Your Holiness, we need the miracles. The miracles have happened. Go out and find them. So his remains were precisely where I'm standing here, before the Sacred Heart, before being buried in Glasnevin Cemetery. He prayed in this church, came very early in the morning, knelt on the steps before the church was opened. Everybody knew the precise seat he knelt in. And he died on Trinity Sunday, 1925, on his way to the nearby Dominican church. The following day in the newspaper, it said, unknown man dies in the street. Strange, unknown man. The first time he was mentioned was in a public document, with the day he died as an unknown man. Within a very short time, his name was known around the world. For instance, in the United States, the Matt Talbot Retreat Movement has 40,000 members, people who are praying for the gift of sobriety through the intercession of Matt Talbot. Pope John Paul

Well, the second, a difficulty making out the Celtic script in the document I presented to him. It was the prayer written by Father Cullen as the legacy to his pioneers. When he wrote this prayer, and he wrote it spontaneously one night in Belfast, moved by the Holy Spirit, he asked himself, what are the highest reasons for which anyone can act in this world? The highest reasons for human activity. He integrated them into this prayer to the Sacred Heart. That's what the Pope was trying to make out. It's for thy greater glory and consolation, O Sacred Heart of Jesus, for thy sake to give good example, to practice self-denial, to make reparation to thee for the sins of intemperance, and for the conversion of excessive drinkers, I will abstain for life from all intoxicating drinks. Amen. Father Cullen thought that there was nothing higher than the glory of God for thy greater glory and consolation. The glory of God is man fully alive, as St. Irenaeus said. And you certainly are not fully alive if you're walking around in a haze of alcohol. This was Father Cullen's idea, to turn to this Sacred Heart. Consolation. We cannot console Almighty God, but we can console the incarnate God, the one who was a man like us in all things but sin. So the idea of reparation was there for the heartbreak, because you know Jesus died of a broken heart. That's why he died. For thy greater glory and consolation, for thy sake, to give good example. Good example is not putting on an act. Good example is what every teacher has to give his pupils, every parent or children, every priest his parishioners. Giving good example is living according to your lights. So that's give good example. And the good example where alcohol is concerned is very simple. To take a drink moderately is giving good example. And the choice for the pioneers is between the good thing of taking a drink moderately and the better thing of giving it up for a high ideal. This was Father Cullen's idea. To make reparation for the sins of intemperance. That's for the sins of all our sins of intemperance, because we're all guilty of sins of intemperance. And for the conversion of excessive drinkers. It wasn't just they would stop drinking, but they would be converted, that they would turn to Christ. So the purpose of this whole movement was a whole raising up of the level of family life, inspired, by the way, by St. Margaret Mary. The reason why the pioneers wear this emblem was because of what the Lord had revealed to St. Margaret Mary. I will bless the homes in which the image of my Sacred Heart is exposed and honored. Now, Father Cullen said to himself, if the Lord is prepared to be so generous to those who are prepared to expose the image of the heart in their homes, in the privacy of their homes, what will he not do for those who do it in public? That was the idea. So it was to give good example, practice self-denial. Practice self-denial. Jesus on one occasion said, unless you do penance, you will likewise perish. So it's not an optional extra in life. We've all got to do some penance. We can't have 24 hours of pleasure each day as Christians. So that was the idea, making this little sacrifice, but for some, a big sacrifice. So the Pioneers is basically a prayer movement. That's its strength. And the reason why it has survived for well over 100 years is because it's rooted in devotion to the heart of Christ. I told you that I would like to share an experience where I learned the significance of the Pioneer Association. The night or the day before I went to join the Jesuits many years ago, I called to say goodbye to a friend of mine. He was more a friend of my father's. He was a cattle dealer. I had hardly ever seen the man sober in my life, but he was very friendly. And as youngsters, we all loved him because when he sent us off to on messages or errands, when we brought them back, he never asked us for the change. So you can guess how popular he was with us. But I think he started drinking when he was about 15, was a chronic alcoholic. But I called to say goodbye to him, and he was standing obviously under the influence, slightly staggering there. And to break the tension, he pulled out a packet of cigarettes and he offered me a cigarette. And I don't know what I put into my head to say to him, but I says, listen, Jimmy, I'll make a deal with you. I'll give up them for good
If you

give up the other. I remember Sam staying there, swaying gently, wondering what would happen. And he did something that has been done in markets and fairs in Ireland for 1,000 years. He spat in his hand. He said, "Give me your hand." And he said, "It's a deal." And I wondered how they got myself in over my depths. A man who had hardly been sober for 30 years, making a deal in front of his wife and children that he would never drink again. So I remember walking out the door, heading for the Jesuit noviceship the next day, and I said to myself, "What am I going to do?" Well, what I'll do is I'll put that little pioneer prayer that we'd learned in school, "For thy greater glory, consolation, etc." I'll offer it up for Jimmy each day, each time I said it. Many years later, after I was ordained, a young man came into the sacristy after Mass. He had red hair, and I knew immediately that was one of the little boys who was in the room the day I said goodbye to his father. He said, "My father said he would like to see you. He's not very well. Would you come?" I jumped into the car, drove a few miles to his house. His wife was at the door. She said, "Look, Jimmy doesn't know it, but he has a rare form of leukemia. The doctors say he's only about 6 months to live. But he said he would like to see you." So I remember going up the stairs into his room, and one thing I did remember was the extraordinary peace around the bed. So we talked about all sorts of things in general, and then he put his hand under the pillow and he pulled out a big fistful of money. He gave it to me and said, "Look, would you say some masses for my intentions? Use the rest of it for whatever you think fit." And then he said to me, "Do you remember that deal we made?" And I says, "I do." He said, "Did you keep your side of it?" I said, "I did." It wasn't too easy for me, difficult for me, by the way, because I'd had my last cigarette when I was 7. But anyhow, he said to me, "I kept mine. I never had a drink after you walked out that door." And his wife told me she couldn't believe it. "When is this going to break? How is this happening?" And he laughed, and then he said, "You know, all sorts of old pastors and bishops tried to put me off the drink, but it was you put me off it." We had a good laugh. I knew I hadn't put Jimmy off anything. Jimmy had got the grace from the Sacred Heart to change his life around dramatically. The doctors were right. He died very peacefully 6 months later. But it was a very moving thing, I assure you, to be invited to the deathbed of a man who wanted to thank you for doing something you hardly even noticed. But I learned from that the power of the Sacred Heart. Margaret Mary, the great visionary of the Sacred Heart, who introduces people to this shrine, she's here, I'm looking at her up on my left, Claude and Fumbler on the right. She said on one occasion, "If you believe, you will see the power of my Sacred Heart." And this whole explosion of devotion to the Sacred Heart all over the world came from our belief. This is written on her tomb at Paris-le-Monial. So the Pioneers is relevant today. It's a movement that I feel has an extraordinary contribution to make in our world today. It has started more recently in South America, and I'm conscious that one priest said, "How is it possible that such a charism has been in the church for over 100 years and we've never heard about it?" Well, we want people to hear about it and to know how it can change hearts. In Ireland, still, a large proportion of our religious sisters, especially through the years, many of our bishops, priests, are members of the Pioneers. It has helped them in their lives. It is something that has a contribution to make in the modern world where the problem of addiction is so enormous. If we turn to Jesus, we'll find an answer. He said on one occasion, "Without me, you can do nothing. I couldn't even lift my arm without Jesus. The day will come when I won't be able to do this. Do nothing." And certainly not overcome the awful demon of addiction when it grips a human heart. So the Pioneers are a movement of prayer and fasting. Jesus said on one famous occasion, "Some demons can only be cast out by prayer and fasting. No other way, not by law,
not by medicine, not by psychoanalysis, not by psychology, not

0: By education, all these things are very important, but there is an area of mystery where only the grace of God is operative. And what we pray for in the Pioneers, and our best we can, is for that grace for people who have been caught up in the thralls of addiction. So many of them, among the rich and the poor, the successful or the apparently unsuccessful. So we're very proud here in this church of Father Cullen, who conceived this idea so long ago, and it's so relevant right into the 21st century. We would like to introduce you to a few people who have been influenced very much in their family life by the Pioneer Association.
1: I think the Pioneer Association is a blessing to Ireland, because I see so much sadness from excessive drinking, violence, drunken driving, accidents and so on like that. That it's a terrible, terrible evil. And I would like to see more and more young people join the Pioneers. It keeps you on that narrow road, because we all have our voices and feelings and such like that.
2: At home, we hadn't drink in the house as such, but I was always sure that I didn't want to become involved where alcohol was concerned. And when I had the opportunity of joining the Pioneer Association, I joined it when I was 16. A lot of people, I suppose, nowadays feel that the Pioneers are a thing of the past, that we're not relevant in the society we're in, but I think we are very relevant today, as when Father Cullen founded the association. There are people who have been drinking, and happily they have seen the light and they have come over and joined with us, and they have been the better for it. Particularly in their own families and that, and where children are concerned. We're still as relevant, if not more so, today.
0: Thank you very much indeed. I'm very happy to have had the opportunity of telling you about the wonderful work that's going on in this ancient church here in Dublin, of St. Francis Xavier. The Pioneer Association is still going strong. Its headquarters are here. And if you want to find out any more about it, you can simply check your website, www.pioneerassociation, all one word, .ie, and IE is for Ireland. So we'd be happy to hear from you, and if you want to find out any more about it, we're only too happy to pass all the information we've got. So thank you very much indeed for watching. May you continually experience the blessings of the Sacred Heart. In the name of the Father, Son, and Holy Spirit.

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1: Emergency first responders rushed to the scene of Providence Planned Parenthood in Rhode Island. A 28-year-old woman needed serious medical care due to heavy bleeding after an abortion. This is not an isolated event. Operation Rescue reported three other medical emergencies coming from that same location in just the last several months. When paramedics arrived at the Planned Parenthood, official dispatch records show that advanced life support intervention was needed. The public deserves to know that abortion kills an innocent child. They also need to know that it's not without serious risks to the mother, not only in cases of surgical abortion, but also in the now popular chemical abortions.
0: For more information, follow us on social media at Life Issues Institute.
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0: The Glorious Mysteries of the Holy Rosary with Mother Angelica and the nuns of Our Lady of the Angels Monastery.
1: In the name of the Father, and of the Son, and of the Holy Spirit.
2: Amen.
1: I believe in God, the Father Almighty, Creator of heaven and earth, and in Jesus Christ, His only Son, our Lord, who was conceived by the Holy Spirit, born of the Virgin Mary, suffered under Pontius Pilate, was crucified, died, and was buried. He descended into hell. The third day He rose again from the dead. He ascended into heaven and sits at the right hand of God, the Father Almighty, from whence He shall come to judge the living and the dead.

Our Father, who art in heaven, hallowed be thy name. Thy kingdom come, thy will be done on earth as it is in heaven.

0: Hail Mary, full of grace, the Lord is with thee. Blessed art thou among women, and blessed is the fruit of thy womb, Jesus.
1: Holy Mary, Mother of God, pray for us sinners now and at the hour of our death. Amen.
0: Hail Mary, full of grace, the Lord is with thee. Blessed art thou among women, and blessed is the fruit of thy womb, Jesus.
1: Holy Mary, Mother of God, pray for us sinners now and at the hour of our death. Amen.
0: Hail Mary, full of grace, the Lord is with thee. Blessed art thou amongst women, and blessed is the fruit of thy womb, Jesus.
1: Holy Mary, Mother of God, pray for us sinners now and at the hour of our death. Amen.
0: Glory be to the Father, and to the Son, and to the Holy Spirit.
1: As it was in the beginning, is now, and ever shall be, world without end. Amen.
0: The first glorious mystery. The resurrection.
2: All the trials, sufferings, heartaches, and disappointments will seem as nothing compared to the glory your sufferings merited for us. They shall all seem like a dream, and the vision of your face will fill our souls with exquisite joy.
0: Our Father, who art in heaven, hallowed be thy name. Thy kingdom come, thy will be done on earth as it is in heaven.
1: Give us this day our daily bread, and forgive us our trespasses, as we forgive those who trespass against us. And lead us not into temptation, but deliver us from evil. Amen.
0: Hail Mary, full of grace, the Lord is with thee. Blessed art thou among women, and blessed is the fruit of thy womb, Jesus.
1: Holy Mary, Mother of God, pray for us sinners now and at the hour of our death. Amen.
0: Hail Mary, full of grace, the Lord is with thee. Blessed art thou amongst women, and blessed is the fruit of thy womb, Jesus.
1: Holy Mary, Mother of God, pray for us sinners now and at the hour of our death.
0: Hail Mary, full of grace, the Lord is with thee. Blessed art thou amongst women, and blessed is the fruit of thy womb, Jesus.
1: Holy Mary, Mother of God, pray for us sinners now and at the hour of our death. Amen.
0: Hail Mary, full of grace, the Lord is with thee.

0: among women, and blessed is the fruit of thy womb, Jesus.
1: Holy Mary, Mother of God, pray for us sinners now and at the hour of our death. Amen.
0: Hail Mary, full of grace, the Lord is with thee. Blessed art thou among women, and blessed is the fruit of thy womb, Jesus.
1: Holy Mary, Mother of God, pray for us sinners now and at the hour of our death. Amen.
0: Hail Mary, full of grace, the Lord is with thee. Blessed art thou amongst the women, and blessed is the fruit of thy womb, Jesus.

0: Christ the Lord is with thee. Blessed art thou amongst women, and blessed is the fruit of thy womb, Jesus.
1: Holy Mary, Mother of God, pray for us sinners now and at the hour of our death. Amen.
0: Glory be to the Father, and to the Son, and to the Holy Spirit.
1: As it was in the beginning, is now, and ever shall be, world without end. Amen.
0: O my Jesus,
1: forgive us our sins, save us from the fires of hell, and lead all souls to heaven, especially those who most need thy mercy.
0: The second glorious mystery, the Ascension.
2: Dear Jesus, we want to rise above the demands of our emotions and have the courage to live in spirit and truth. Grant us the faith that is always aware of the invisible reality, the hope that trusts in your promises, and the love that seeks not itself.
0: Our Father, who art in heaven, hallowed be thy name. Thy kingdom come, thy will be done, on earth as it is in heaven.
1: Give us this day our daily bread, and forgive us our trespasses, as we forgive those who trespass against us. And lead us not into temptation, but deliver us from evil. Amen.
0: Hail Mary, full of grace, the Lord is with thee. Blessed art thou among women, and blessed is the fruit of thy womb,

0: thou amongst women, and blessed is the fruit of thy womb, Jesus.
1: Holy Mary, Mother of God, pray for us sinners now and at the hour of our death. Amen.
0: Hail Mary, full of grace, the Lord is with thee. Blessed art thou among women, and blessed is the fruit of thy womb, Jesus.
1: Holy Mary, Mother of God, pray for us sinners now and at the hour of our death. Amen.
0: Hail Mary, full of grace, the Lord is with thee. Blessed art thou amongst women, and blessed is the fruit of thy womb, Jesus.
1: Holy Mary, Mother of God, pray for us sinners now and at the hour of our death. Amen.
0: Hail Mary, full of grace, the Lord is with thee. Blessed art thou among women, and blessed is the fruit of thy womb, Jesus.
1: Holy Mary, Mother of God, pray for us sinners now and at the hour of our death. Amen.
0: Hail Mary, full of grace, the Lord is with thee. Blessed art thou.

0: blessed is the fruit of thy womb, Jesus.
1: Holy Mary, Mother of God, pray for us sinners now and at the hour of our death. Amen.
0: Hail Mary, full of grace, the Lord is with thee. Blessed art thou amongst women, and blessed is the fruit of thy womb, Jesus.
1: Holy Mary, Mother of God, pray for us sinners now and at the hour of our death. Amen.
0: Hail Mary, full of grace, the Lord is with thee. Blessed art thou among women, and blessed is the fruit of thy womb, Jesus.
1: Holy Mary, Mother of God, pray for us sinners now and at the hour of our death. Amen.
0: Hail Mary, full of grace, the Lord is with thee. Blessed art thou among women, and blessed is the fruit of thy womb, Jesus.
1: Holy Mary, Mother of God, pray for us sinners, now and at the hour of our death. Amen.
0: Glory be to the Father, and to the Son, and to the Holy Spirit.
1: As it was in the beginning, is now, and ever shall be, world without end. Amen.
0: O my Jesus,
2: forgive us our sins, save us from the fires of hell, and lead all souls to heaven, especially those in most need of your mercy.
0: The third glorious mystery, the descent of the Holy Spirit.
3: Holy Spirit, give to us an increase of your gifts and the grace that assures your presence in our souls.
0: Our Father, who art in heaven, hallowed be thy name. Thy kingdom come, thy will be done on earth as it is in heaven.
1: Give us this day our daily bread, and forgive us our trespasses, as we forgive those who trespass against us. And lead us not into temptation, but deliver us from evil. Amen.
0: Hail Mary, full of grace, the Lord is with thee. Blessed art thou among women, and blessed is the fruit of thy womb, Jesus.
1: Holy Mary, Mother of God, pray for us sinners now and at the hour of our death. Amen.
0: Hail Mary, full of grace, the Lord is with thee. Blessed art thou amongst women, and blessed is the fruit of thy womb, Jesus.

0: full of grace, the Lord is with thee. Blessed art thou among women, and blessed is the fruit of thy womb, Jesus.
1: Holy Mary, Mother of God, pray for us sinners now and at the hour of our death. Amen.
0: Hail Mary, full of grace, the Lord is with thee. Blessed art thou among women, and blessed is the fruit of thy womb, Jesus.

0: Lord is with thee. Blessed art thou amongst the women, and blessed is the fruit of thy womb, Jesus.
1: Holy Mary, Mother of God, pray for us sinners now and at the hour of our death. Amen.
0: Hail Mary, full of grace, the Lord is with thee. Blessed art thou among women, and blessed is the fruit of thy womb, Jesus.

0: and blessed is the fruit of thy womb, Jesus.
1: Holy Mary, Mother of God, pray for us sinners now and at the hour of our death. Amen.
0: Glory be to the Father, and to the Son, and to the Holy Spirit.
1: As it was in the beginning, is now, and ever shall be, world without end. Amen.
0: O my Jesus,
1: forgive us our sins, save us from the fires of hell, and lead all souls to heaven, especially those who most need thy mercy.
0: The fourth glorious mystery, the Assumption.
2: Dear Mary, Queen and Mother, let your Assumption into heaven give us the assurance and courage to be Christians in word and deed. Let us rise above the things of this world, so that our thoughts may be with you in heaven.
0: Our Father, who art in heaven, hallowed be thy name, thy kingdom come, thy will be done on earth as it is in heaven.
1: Give us this day our daily bread, and forgive us our trespasses, as we forgive those who trespass against us. And lead us not into temptation, but deliver us from evil. Amen.
0: Hail Mary, full of grace, the Lord is with thee. Blessed art thou amongst the women, and blessed is the fruit of thy womb, Jesus. Hail Mary, full of grace, the Lord is with thee. Blessed art thou amongst women, and blessed is the fruit of thy womb, Jesus.
1: Holy Mary, Mother of God, pray for us sinners now and at the hour of our death. Amen.
0: Hail Mary, full of grace, the Lord is with thee. Blessed art thou amongst women, and blessed is the fruit of thy womb, Jesus.
1: Holy

0: is the fruit of thy womb, Jesus.
1: Holy Mary, Mother of God, pray for us sinners now and at the hour of our death. Amen.
0: Hail Mary, full of grace, the Lord is with thee. Blessed art thou amongst women, and blessed is the fruit of thy womb, Jesus.
1: Holy Mary, Mother of God, pray for us sinners now and at the hour of our death. Amen.
0: Hail Mary, full of grace, the Lord is with thee. Blessed art thou amongst women, and blessed is the fruit of thy womb, Jesus.

0: The Lord is with thee, blessed art thou amongst women, and blessed is the fruit of thy womb, Jesus.
1: Holy Mary, Mother of God, pray for us sinners now and at the hour of our death. Amen.
0: Hail Mary, full of grace, the Lord is with thee. Blessed art thou among women, and blessed is the fruit of thy womb, Jesus.
1: Holy Mary, Mother of God, pray for us sinners now and at the hour of our death. Amen.
0: Glory be to the Father, and to the

0: The justice of God was not satisfied with reuniting your body and soul. So your divine Son, King and Lord, deigned to crown you as Queen of heaven and earth.
1: Our Father, who art in heaven, hallowed be thy name. Thy kingdom come, thy will be done on earth as it is in heaven.
2: Give us this day our daily bread, and forgive us our trespasses, as we forgive those who trespass against us. And lead us not into temptation, but deliver us from evil. Amen.
1: Hail Mary, full of grace, the Lord is with thee. Blessed art thou among women, and blessed is the fruit of thy womb, Jesus.
2: Holy Mary, Mother of God, pray for us sinners now and at the hour of our death. Amen.
1: Hail Mary, full of grace, the Lord is with thee. Blessed art thou among women, and blessed is the fruit of thy womb, Jesus.
2: Holy Mary, Mother of God, pray for us sinners now and at the hour of our death. Amen.
1: Hail Mary, full of grace, the Lord is with thee. Blessed art thou among women, and blessed is the fruit of thy womb, Jesus.
2: Holy Mary, Mother of God, pray for us sinners now and at the hour of our death. Amen.
1: Hail Mary, full of grace, the Lord is with thee. Blessed art thou among women, and blessed is the fruit of thy womb, Jesus.

0: blessed is the fruit of thy womb, Jesus.
1: Holy Mary, Mother of God, pray for us sinners now and at the hour of our death. Amen.
0: Hail Mary, full of grace, the Lord is with thee. Blessed art thou amongst women, and blessed is the fruit of thy womb, Jesus.

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1: Holy Mary, Mother of God, pray for us sinners now and at the hour of our death. Amen.
0: Glory be to the Father, and to the Son, and to the Holy Spirit.
1: As it was in the beginning, is now, and ever shall be, world without end. Amen.
0: O my Jesus,
1: forgive us our sins, save us from the fires of hell, and lead all souls to heaven, especially those who most need thy mercy.
0: Hail, Holy Queen.
1: Mother

0: May the Divine's assistance remain always with us.
1: And may the souls of the faithful departed, for the mercy of God, rest in peace. Amen.
0: In the name of the Father, and the Son, and the Holy Spirit.
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0: Pray for us, Holy Mother of God.
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1: whose only begotten Son,

0: Prayer is an opportunity to spend quality time with God. So pray from the heart. Let God know you trust Him, believe in Him, and most of all, that you love Him. My favorite prayer that I say many times a day is, "Jesus, I trust in you." It is simple, but as we know from St. Faustina, it reaches His heart.
1: This is Brother Florian Pillet of the Community of the Beatitudes. In the name of the Father, and the Son, and the Holy Spirit. Amen. Heavenly Father, You who love us, from the womb of our mother, please send down upon the whole world Your Spirit of light, consolation, strength, and love, so as to help us love, like You, every single life, from the conception to the end. We beg You especially to visit the hearts of all dads and moms and their relatives who may have taken part in a process of abortion. We ask You in the name of Jesus Christ, Your Son, who laid down His life for us all. Amen. In the name of the Father, and the Son, and the Holy Spirit. Amen.
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3: 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Our guest tonight is the host of EWTN's very popular, because it's very wonderful, television series called Saints vs. Scoundrels. It's a tough choice for me.

0: where I want to be. But our guest presents the lives of some of the most influential and interesting figures from throughout history in a unique time warp of good and bad, old and new. And when he's not in front of a camera here at EWTN working very hard on this series, he's in front of a classroom at Franciscan University of Steubenville, where he teaches political science. Or he's in front of a computer writing another interesting book, which he's done plenty of. I'll talk about one of my favorites that I'm rereading. He's a senior fellow with the Veritas Center for Ethics and Public Life. So please welcome my friend, Dr. Benjamin Weicker. Good to see you.
1: Yeah, good to be back.
0: Oh, it's good to be. You know, one of the things I've loved is reading your books, because you do a variety of really interesting topics. I mentioned I'm reading Politicizing the Bible again, going over some of that for deeper study. And it's got so much in it, mm-hmm. but also your book on Darwin and just wonderful, wonderful insights into the architects of the culture of death. You worked on that book.
1: Yeah.
0: And you seem to be able to work well with others. You can work with other authors too.
1: Yeah. Yes.
0: That's nice. Plays well with others. Get you a t-shirt.
1: Yeah.
0: But not always the case with academics.
1: Yeah.
0: It's easy for us to get into our little worlds. But you're doing something very important with the Saints and Scoundrels series, mm-hmm. where you bring the different ways, not only understanding some of the essential characters that fashioned our world, sometimes really for the worse, mm-hmm. other times for the better, and having them enter into a dialogue and thinking through the issues. They're not ranting and raving. Mm-hmm. And you haven't done anything on Congress at all yet, have you?
1: Well, that's a possibility.
0: So, yeah. That wouldn't be fun.
1: No.
0: What you want to do is this material on where a dialogue of thinking through the issues.
1: Yeah.
0: And that's what I love about this series. Now, you're back again doing a continuation of the series. Mm-hmm. Whom do you have in your series this time?
1: Well, we not only have them in our series, we have them in our audience tonight. So we have Margaret Sanger.
0: Yes.
1: And she's our scoundrel.
0: Yes.
1: And then we have Pope Paul VI, and he's our saint. Or he's going to be a saint, no. Right?
0: Yes.
1: He's venerable right now, right?
0: No, he's blessed.
1: He's blessed. Okay, that's wonderful. So we are very happy to do that, and it's a very exciting show because, again, we're not just looking at abstract arguments, we're looking at their real lives.
0: Yes.
1: And what would it be like if they could meet?
0: That's part of the genius of your writing style in general. You look at the lives of individuals mm-hmm. and see that their ideas come from a context.
1: Yeah.
0: And as you work with actors, there's some fun moments that you have with the series. We want to take a look at a clip you did where you meet St. Francis of Assisi for the first time. Let's take a look
1: at it. I can look at that? Okay.
2: Moment la
1: This is just not right, St. Francis. I can't sit here while a saint scrubs my floor, for heaven's sakes.
3: Where would you like to sit?
1: That's not the point. The point is that you're a saint cleaning my office.
3: As I said, I do not allow any of my brothers, and least of all myself, to beg for our food except under absolute necessity. We are to labor for our bread, just as St. Paul did. But please, I beg you again, for the love of God and His Holy Mother, do not call me a saint. I am the poorest of sinners.
1: But I can't just stand here while you're scrubbing my floor.
3: You're right again. Might I graciously ask you to move over there and have a seat. I would like to clean your...
1: My what? My desk. So now he wants to clean my desk. Well, I guess it hasn't been cleaned for about a year.
0: Does St. Francis hire out? I mean, my desk is a mess.
1: Really? If you feed him.
0: Yeah.
1: That
0: yeah.
1: was

0: the thing. Now, that was bringing in that was a hamburger. That was bringing the little sack. And the reason is we're trying to teach people about the real saint. So the real Saint Francis is not just a little garden gnome that begs. You know, he actually did want his brothers to work for whatever they were getting.
1: Yeah.
0: And so that's why I have right away, he's scrubbing my office. But he also didn't have a problem with eating meat. He's not just making happy with the birds and, you know, just a little cabbage here and there. He ate meat. In fact, he demanded that some of his friars ate meat, too, when others were trying to, you know, go too far and make them fast. You can't have meat. He said, you eat meat as a command. So we have St. Francis digging into this big hamburger to make a point. He did eat meat.
1: I like him better all the time.
0: Yeah, so, well, he didn't shoot it.
1: Yeah, it's important to see the real characters. But this season, you're going to be dealing with two characters of, you know, within my lifetime, who were significant in my life. One I didn't know anything about. I never heard of her in my circles. The other, very much so, I invited him to my ordination, in fact. You're dealing with Margaret Sanger, whom I did not know, and Pope Paul VI. Who I also did not know, but again, I sent him an invitation to my ordination. I would have picked him up at the airport if he needed a ride, too, but he sent a very nice card back. Now, why are you dealing with those two?
0: Well,
1: pairing those two up, and they're both important characters, but why would you pair them up?
0: We've got Margaret Sanger. Of course, she's the founder of Planned Parenthood, and she was the big, you know, pusher of birth control. And unbeknownst to most people, she was also pushing it for eugenics purposes.
1: What's eugenics? What do you mean?
0: Eugenics is something that really spun off Darwin. That is, if you believe that human beings are no different from other animals, and you breed good traits from animals that you like, and you get rid of the ones that don't match up to what you want.
1: His principle for evolution was survival of the fittest. And with animals, we breed what we think are the most fit for our purposes.
0: Exactly. And you think, well, Darwin did actually assert that in his Descent of Man, that, you know, we need to breed better people and let the lesser be weeded out. So,
1: and it's good for folks to know that by that, he also meant breeding out people of from Africa and African origin.
0: Yeah.
1: And he talks about them as an inferior breed.
0: Absolutely. If you read his Descent of Man, which I recommend for everyone to read this, because some of those passages, you think, oh my gosh, you know, did you really say that? So, you know, breeding out entire races that are going to be in one way inferior to the Caucasian. I mean, he just says that.
1: Yeah.
0: And Margaret Sanger.
1: He said they're like an inferior breed of cattle in Africa.
0: Yeah.
1: That's his term.
0: They're a lesser species, and so you're going to eliminate them through natural selection. And why not apply this to human breeding? In other words, you could just let it happen by nature, or you could take control of the reins and breed the best and get rid of the worst. Well, that's where Margaret Sanger came in. Her original reason for pushing birth control was as a way to limit the breeding of the unfit. She called them imbeciles, morons, you know, horrible names in her book, Pivot of Civilization, all of which to say these people would be better off if they had not been born, but they're born now, but at least don't let them breed. And so that's why the birth control clinics go to neighborhoods where she didn't want those people populating the planet.
1: And by imbeciles and idiots, et cetera, she meant people from Eastern Europe, people from Southern Europe, Jewish people, Hispanic people, and especially, like Darwin, she was strongly against blacks breeding. She worked hard from late 30s and 40s to get ministers involved in helping to stop the breeding of blacks. Again, breeding is what I talk about when I'm dealing with breeding cattle.
0: Yeah, well, you're seeing human beings as an animal, and you start talking about them like you talk about animals. And so for her, it wasn't just, you know, here are the inferior races. It's if you don't make it on the IQ test. She was a big believer in the IQ test, which actually has eugenic origins, too. Mm-hmm. How do you figure out who makes the cut? Mm-hmm. That was the IQ test. And she believed that pretty much 50% of the population would have been better off not to have graced the planet. And she really meant that. And she said, oh, well, you know, she's not active extermination. She never says that. but that's what the birth control was for.

0: And she was not even in favor of abortion.
1: Not early on.
0: No. Yeah. The abortion program for Planned Parenthood came with her successor who ran Planned Parenthood. She wasn't big on abortion, but, you know, preventing the breeding of blacks, Jews, Hispanics, East Europeans, Southern Europeans, et cetera.
1: Yeah.
0: That was what she wanted to do with birth control.
1: Yeah. And then we have on the other side, we have Pope Paul VI. And of course, everybody remembers him for Humanae Vitae. That's the popular, that's the encyclical where the church definitively restates its position that it's had since the beginning. We're not going to accept the pill. We're not going to accept contraception. It goes against our teaching for almost 2,000 years. And everyone, of course, think, you know, what a horrible person. How could he do this? Well, at the very same time, you know, somebody like Margaret Sanger is using birth control to eliminate people. And
0: on racist basis.
1: On racist basis and intelligence basis. On she was really, if you read her Pivot of Civilization, it's language that you think you want to associate with the Nazis.
0: Well, wait a minute. Did she not herself have, you know, send members of Planned Parenthood to consult with the Nazis? In 35 or so?
1: Well, here's the interesting thing. People don't know this, but the eugenics societies were all over America, all over Britain, all over France, not just Germany. Mm-hmm. And so in that sense, you say Margaret Sanger is just one among a herd of people, speaking of herds, who wanted to take evolution into their own hands. And so that Germany, England, France, America connection was already well established by the end of the 1800s. Mm-hmm. You know, so it's big build up. This is what all the scientists were doing. This wasn't just, you know, far out wackos in the, you know, in brown shirts. This was people at top universities in Germany and America. This is where all the big money was, the Rockefeller Foundation. So
0: the Rockefeller Foundation helped to finance this.
1: Absolutely. Yeah. All aspects of it.
0: And there were, because we still see Ford Foundation
1: Ford
0: and
1: Foundation,
0: other
1: Rock,
0: groups.
1: Yes, absolutely.
0: That the very, very wealthy were interested in eliminating those who were inferior to them.
1: Yes. Or they perceived them to be inferior anyway.
0: Yeah.
1: Without that big money, they wouldn't have had nearly this much effect. All the population control programs from Planned Parenthood, all the international programs, the pushing of not only birth control, but then Planned Parenthood picked up on gender selection abortions. A lot of people don't know that. That's the thing that it was beyond what Margaret Sanger did, but it's in continuity with it. They figured out if you did gender selection abortions, that's how you reduce the population the quickest. And so Planned Parenthood International pushed that out there. 50s, 60s, 70s, 80s, they were behind the world population reduction push.
0: So an example of that would be, the two greatest examples of that would be India. Yes. and China, where in each one of those countries, there are already over 40 million men in each place. I think in India it's 46 million men for whom there is no woman to marry.
1: Yeah.
0: And there will not be one.
1: There will not.
0: The girls were aborted, and the boys are there. And the result of that is a huge increase of sexual slavery
1: to deal with that.
0: It's not only the result of that there aren't people to marry, and a huge decline in population growth. It's negative growth.
1: Yeah.
0: But also, to gratify men, the sex slavery industry is enormous
1: in
0: China.
1: It is enormous. It's actually enormous all over that whole area, because what happens was the people at the top, okay, they're not having daughters. They're only having sons. Well, they need some daughters. How are you going to get those daughter-in-laws? They actually, in some cases, steal them from other countries in villages in some of those areas way in the outback of China and some of the other Pacific Rim areas. You don't want to take your daughter out in a baby carriage because they will steal them at that age.
0: Yep.
1: That's how

0: bad it is. And again, this is in continuity with what Margaret Sanger was trying to do, because it isn't just she was trying to cut down on those, the undesirables, as she called them, the feeble-minded, but also on population as such. She bit into the population movement, too. We need to reduce the population. Well, whose population? We know whose. Those guys.
1: Yeah.
0: Not the white people, the Indian in India, not the Chinese, not us.
1: But in reality, it's the greatest decline in birth rate has been among the industrialized people.
0: Yeah.
1: Russia is Russia. Declining in population by 1 million a year.
0: Mm-hmm.
1: Between, I think their abortion rate is 60%.
0: At least, yeah.
1: Of all children conceived, 60% are aborted, which also happens to be the same rate of abortion of all conceived children in New York City and Washington, D.C.
0: Yeah, and that's not a surprise. And even in the year Roe v. Wade, the first year after we passed Roe v. Wade, I think, at that time, Russia was 8 million a year in abortions. You know, ours is horrifying. We're horrified by 1.5, but they were 8 million at that point. I mean, it gets pretty bad when back, you know, when they pushed abortion, when communism first came in Russia, they had to actually reverse policies for a while because of their decline in population. And then Khrushchev put it back again and said allowed abortion again because they thought, well, this is progress. You know, this is against Catholic Church. This is against Christianity. So abortion is good. They're also killing themselves.
1: Also, you know, the famous Marx and Engels who wrote together. Yeah. Engels was a big promoter. As a matter of fact, he's considered, ironically, the father of modern feminism. And one of the points that he was making was women have to be free of childbirth and child rearing. So he would also be a promoter of that. And that was part of Marx and Engels' thought.
0: And that's not some academic thing sitting out there. That influenced the intelligentsia all over Europe and America. People don't know somebody like Betty Friedan, who wrote The Feminine Mystique. Now, that brought it to America. She was actually a deep dish Marxist, following upon Engels' view that this is the final liberation of women. They need to get out. They're like the proletariat in the household. If you're a housewife, you're like one of the proletariat. Remember Betty Friedan and The Feminine Mystique came in and said, oh, you women are slaves in your home, you're bored, you're taking drugs, you need to rise up. Throw off your chains. Get a job as a banker.
1: But it's not only Russia with the influence of Marx and Engels' thought that's going down, but all of Western Europe. In fact,
0: we could say
1: in general, the Caucasian race is well on its way to self-extermination or extinction.
0: Yeah.
1: And in Japan, it's the same.
0: In Japan,
1: they admit to declining by 100,000 a year, but apparently it's more than that.
0: Yeah.
1: And you know, and they don't take outsiders, people from other countries to become citizens. So it's become, and the birth rate is still low. I mean, the very people that they wanted to not make themselves extinct, not breed themselves out of existence, are the ones doing it first.
0: Yeah, yeah, it's the exact opposite effect that I guess Darwin was searching for, but in one way we can say, well, you know, serves you right, you know, to put this program try to put it into effect. I mean, it was a horrible thing. You know, Darwin himself had a lot of kids. Interesting enough, he followed his own program, right?
1: Yeah,
0: but they were all sickly.
1: Yeah.
0: They were all sickly, and this is a horrible thing to say. But Darwin himself shouldn't have survived. He was sick. His wife was sick. Sadly enough, I think 3 of his 10 children died because they were sick.
1: Mm-hmm.
0: They
1: just didn't have a strong constitution.
0: They did not have a strong constitution, but he never mentioned that. He never applied it to himself.
1: Right.
0: You know,
1: that's kind of strange. Thanks God for his kids and all. But, you know, this is one of the things that we have to deal with modern theories.
0: Yes.
1: That one of the most important principles I've learned over the years is you can always undo modern silly thought by taking their theory but making them apply it to themselves.
0: Yes. Yes.
1: that always undoes their thought.
0: Yeah.
1: And,

0: And this is an example of that. Now, in the face of this ideology that Margaret Sanger, and again, boggles my mind how many politicians I know are proud of the Margaret Sanger Award and supportive.
1: You were mentioning
0: Planned
1: Hillary
0: Parent.
1: Clinton, I assume. She just received that.
0: Yeah, she received it. She's won. And that would be like accepting the General Bedford Award for, he's the founder of the Ku Klux Klan.
1: Yeah, yeah.
0: Would you accept that?
1: Yeah.
0: I hope not.
1: Well, this is
0: Bedford one, forced.
1: Absolutely, and that's one of the reasons that I always have everyone I can read Margaret Sanger's Pivot of Civilization and why you can't find it on Planned Parenthood's website. Notice they don't push her works.
0: No.
1: Say, why don't you? Oh, gosh, you'd think you would want them. She wrote so many things. She was so proud of them. It's because when you read them, your hair stands on end.
0: Yep.
1: And say, oh, well, she's just a woman of her times. Well, it doesn't seem like what she thought. I mean, she said that stuff very boldly, and she meant it. And the policies that they followed through make perfect sense of what, you know, what she was advocating.
0: Yeah.
1: I mean, prenatal screening and the extermination of what you think is unfit, why is that different from, you know, just hardcore eugenics that the Nazis carried out? You're doing the same thing. It's not any less or more humane.
0: Now, in contrast, though, you pit her up against Pope Paul VI.
1: Pope Paul VI.
0: And now, just so for truth in advertising, I was just about to enter the novitiate with just over about 4 weeks after Humanae Vitae, less than 4 weeks after that came out.
1: 1968.
0: July of 1968.
1: There you go. Yeah.
0: And I entered the novitiate in August of 68. And it was immediately met with turmoil. I mean, Father Charles Curran and others were just in this turmoil. And I've heard some people describe the issuance of the Humanae Vitae as being like the storming of the Bastille for progressive Catholic movement, that this was the event, you know, because every revolution needs a key event that just gets everybody, whether it's the storming the Bastille or defending the Alamo or the Boston Tea Party, instead of Boston.
1: The defenestration of Prague, one of my favorites.
0: There you go. So it's, you know, the throwing out the tea bags and getting the condoms are put parallel to each other here in the revolutions.
1: I was trying to work through that vision. I'm going to.
0: Yeah, I don't think.
1: Don't do that, no.
0: But it charged up a major revolt.
1: Yeah.
0: And
1: yes.
0: Change, you know, Father Curran and others like him had been very against birth control. Just in 65 or so, 66, they taught against it. I have priest friends who were in Curran's class, and also and some of the other priests that were the leaders, McCormick, Father Richard McCormick, a Jesuit.
1: Yeah.
0: Some of the he was adamantly against it, and then by this point they lead a revolution, you know, against the church's teaching. How does Paul the VI now fare?
1: Prophet. Mm-hmm. I mean, when you read him. You read, you know, he's very careful in his analysis. You know, why are people asking for this? Okay, let's look at it more deeply. And he realizes that if you sever procreation from sexual activity, you break that union. Procreation's going to go wild, and so will sexual activity. So what have we had since then? People in test tubes doing weird things, trying to, you know, tease you know, sperm cells and eggs out of, you know, some kind of cells in the body, from impregnating people with all these weird, anything but just good old-fashioned natural way to have children. It's all untethered. It has no connection with the human anymore. And it's only going to get worse. So notice that went wild. And then sexuality went wild. So they both... have been cut loose from any mooring at all. There's no natural foundation for either one.

0: I think that if he could have seen how bad it would be getting, that I don't know whether he, you know, he would have had a heart attack. I mean, it's way worse than his prophecies. His prophecies are mild. But he was very, he was dead on accurate. If you break this link, which is essential to the natural law, you will have no control over sexuality. It will have no limit, or how you try to bring children into being. And he was dead right on both. Technology's gone wild. Sexuality's gone wild.
1: And just to give a sense of how it's expanded, the Center for Disease Control, this is our federal government agency for seeing the development of diseases and various issues. They did charts, and they point out that the curve, they traced the sale of condoms and the pill from 1970, 71 or so. And it goes fairly steeply up. But what they pointed out is that the curve for increasing abortion is the same.
0: It follows it, yes.
1: The curve for increasing children out of wedlock follows the same curve. And the chart for the increase of sexually transmitted diseases follows the same curve. In other words, it becomes clear that with more use of the pill and the condom and other birth control devices, the more it's used, the more out-of-wedlock childbirth, sexual diseases, and abortion go up.
0: And divorce.
1: And, well, divorce. They didn't include that because that wasn't something that they were measuring.
0: Yeah,
1: but that's also gone up, too.
0: And you can put in a lot of other things in case the doom isn't bad enough. The use of pornography, all those things go up.
1: So that in 1940 in this country, it was 4% of children were born out of wedlock. Right now, it just went up again since the 2010 census. It's now 52% of all children, more than half of all children, are born out of wedlock.
0: And even
1: with incredible instability of poverty and other disorders that, that come along socially increasing with it. And this is
0: absolutely
1: so he was prophetic.
0: Yes.
1: About what was going on.
0: And people were laughing at him. Oh, well, that's never going to happen.
1: Oh,
0: what happened?
1: I remember
0: it happened.
1: The absurd, how absurd he seemed.
0: Yeah. Oh, what are you waving your arms for? That's never going to happen.
1: I remember then agreeing with him. But I said, wow, did you overstate this?
0: Oh.
1: He had, there was no way to tell how much he had understated.
0: That was going to say, he understated. If he literally could have gone 50 years in advance and said, this is what's going to happen, they would have put him in an asylum.
1: Yep. Well, look, we got to take a break. We're over time here. You know, Dr. Weicker has a blog you can go to. It's called Deeper Than That. You just go to benweicker.com. Benjamin Weicker, right? BenjaminWeicker.com. And you can find out there. And we'll come back with your questions and comments. So please stay with us.

0: I work as a sports television producer and director. And while that aspect of my life is certainly exciting, it's a very small piece of who I really am. People often ask me why I chose to become a knight, and I think about life's journey. We all need the encouragement along the way. The thing in the knights is that when there's a problem or when there's a struggle or when there's a challenge, you have a support structure there of adult men who have a shared perspective. I'm a man who's concerned about my community, a man who's concerned about my church, about my country, and about the well-being of future generations. And I know I have my fellow knights that are walking that same path and sharing that same journey with me. And that's why I chose to become a knight.
1: Mike Foss is a Knight of Columbus. 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

0: All right. 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And get those. I guess they might have the Darwin book over there too.
1: I don't know. I hope they do. Let's get them to have it.
0: Yeah. Oh, yeah. It's a great book. All right. You ready for some questions?
1: I'm ready.
0: Let's get you up. We're going to start off with a caller.
1: Oh, okay.
0: Hello, Michael.
2: Hello, Padre. How are you?
0: Fine, thanks. Where are you calling from?
2: Goshen, Ohio. I was over at your St. Catherine of Siena retreat September over a year ago.
0: Yeah. Good. And what is your comment or question?
2: Well, being a Catholic father of 10.
0: 10.
2: One wife.
0: God bless her.
1: Yeah.
2: A Job family, 7 sons, 3 daughters.
0: Yeah.
2: And last night I read on the internet that Bill Nye, the science guy, is on a show called Bill Nye Saves the World, and asked a question to the people there if people with quote-unquote excess children should be penalized. And I just wanted to go ahead and try to get some feedback on that.
0: So you're in favor of the penalization?
2: Oh, heavens no.
0: I didn't think so, not with 10 kids. I just didn't know how you define too many kids. So, yeah. So Bill, who is this Bill Nye? I don't know him.
1: Well, now I'm going to try to be charitable and polite, at least for a little bit.
0: Oh, I like that.
1: Yeah. Nah, never mind. I'll just tell the truth. He is a very popular science person. He himself, as I understand it, does not have a science degree. But he's done a popular show on, I'm not sure which network, so he's got a fairly large audience. He does wacky things. But he's also a sort of kind of a rabid on the left, my gosh, we need to reduce the population. It's horrible to overbreed. Humans are a bad idea anyway, except for, of course, him and his friends. So he is going to be in favor of, I assume, rather radical measures. I'm sure he's linked into the global warming notions, which, again, is often just a couch way to do, we need to reduce the population. Mm-hmm. So when they say, I want to reduce the carbon footprint, they want to actually reduce the feet that are making them. So it wouldn't surprise me if he would agree to say, yes, we need to penalize, because you see things coming from the left that even call from the radical left for the extermination of people. Yeah. And in fact, many people don't know this. It was the Sierra Club that originally funded the efforts to reduce population through not just birth control, but through gender-selected abortions. So there's this heavy
0: Sierra
1: aspect.
0: The Sierra Club?
1: Yeah, they actually did some...
0: I thought that was sort of a nature...
1: Nature, yeah. It's just we're for butterflies and birds.
0: Yeah,
1: but they've done some... They were actually
0: but it's
1: people.
0: Bees that, and birds they don't
1: yeah,
0: like.
1: Bees and birds they don't like. Well, they funded the original population bomb book, and that well that was
0: by Ehrlich.
1: Yeah, that was a concerted effort to say, oh my gosh, we're going to all die. Do anything drastic to reduce population. You can see how that might fit with Humana Vitae. You know, you've got the Pope saying, you can't do this, and at the very same time, even before that, we need to reduce the population. Actively go in and reduce it.
0: Yeah, because that book came out just a little.
1: Yeah, it was right then.
0: Maybe the same year. I don't remember the year that Ehrlich published that, but it was right around the time of Humanae Vitae.
1: Yeah, right around the time of Humanae Vitae.
0: You almost get a sense that this was a preemptive strike against Paul VI.
1: Exactly, and it had that effect because the media took it up. And so Bill Nye and the media is continuing that push, and there's a connection between the eugenics folks and then later on the population control folks and the global warming. Mm-hmm. You have to have that aspect of the global warming. We can look at the science of it.

0: I look at the science of it in a book. You don't have to be a global warming doubter. It's a question of what are you doing with what you're saying? Mm-hmm. Are you saying we need to take care of global warming? Or are you saying what we need to take care of is too many human beings? And so you find that among the left saying, yeah, I think we need to take measures to reduce populations. Well, we've done it in other countries. We've exported abortion. And a lot of people don't know this. The United States was exporting abortion before Roe v. Wade as a way to cut down population in communist countries. Or ones that we thought would be dominated by communism. We went in there, and like in Korea, and Japan was another one, but also in China, trying to say reduce your populations. That way you'll be more prosperous. You'll be less likely to have revolutions.
1: That was Margaret Sanger's
0: plan for
1: African Americans.
0: Yeah, she was linked into that movement, and Planned Parenthood just glided after her death. She died before Humanae Vitae came out, like in 66. But the full continuity of what she was trying to achieve is also championed, like people like Bill Nye. I don't know what the details of it would be, but I know Richard Dawkins has gone on record saying, you know, the whole eugenics thing, it's not that bad. You got to think about it. Okay, what about the Nazis? Well, you know, it has a bad odor from that, but the basic idea of
1: it. Yeah, the odor of flesh.
0: The basic idea of that is to eliminate people you don't think should have ever been born. You know, that's a good idea. So it wouldn't surprise me that he was doing that. And it wouldn't surprise me that the media pushed and made a star out of somebody that did that. As I understand it, he does not have a science degree. Mm-hmm. I'd have to check on that, but he's not actually a scientist.
1: Yeah, and it's, you know, this is, you know, the federal government, John F. Kennedy, had tied contraception to foreign aid.
0: Yes.
1: Mr. Clinton tied this very strongly.
0: Yes.
1: You know, Mr. Bush did not. He changed that by executive order, but certainly President Obama, you know, pushed very hard again in Africa and Latin America.
0: And that's not a new policy. It actually went back to Dwight Eisenhower, believe it or not.
1: Eisenhower did too.
0: Mm-hmm. And there were deep connections.
1: I knew about Kennedy and them, but I didn't realize it going back to
0: Eisenhower. They'd gone back to Eisenhower because they were thinking you're going to have the domino effect of communist countries. Why? Because you got a lot of poor there. How do you take care of a lot of the poor? You take care of them, period.
1: Would that have been something that Nixon also did?
0: They all bought into it, yeah. It was Republicans and Democrats, yeah.
1: Yeah.
0: And in fact, the George Bush Sr. actually wrote a foreword to a book that advocated gender selection abortion. People mm-hmm. don't know that because it's the fastest, most effective way to reduce a country's population. You take out the women. That has a geometric decrease effect on it, as countries that have done that now are finding out.
1: Yep.
0: Yes.
1: Yep.
0: So it's bipartisan badness. It isn't just Democrats, it's actually the Republicans as well.
1: Okay. Yeah, that's important to note.
0: Yes.
1: That people in our country of both parties have to stay alert to what your party platforms and what the governments you vote in are doing so that we can stand up against them and be very strong on that. We have a question from our studio audience. Sir, where are you from?
2: I'm from New Jersey.
1: Great. Good to have you here. What is your question?
2: The church has done some remarkable teachings and writings in theology of the body and Humanae Vitae. Besides just private seminars that we see from time to time, it seems to me that's one of the greatest assets I think the church has relative to not only what the church teaches, but more importantly, why the church teaches what it teaches. Yet we don't seem to hear that a lot from the pulpit. And I don't know if that's a problem with formation within seminaries, but I wonder if you could just comment on that topic in seminary development.
1: Let me just ask you this without, I don't want any names or anything, but how old is your priest?
2: Well, we go to some various parishes, but generally in the 50s.
1: Mm-hmm. Yeah, they wouldn't have heard that.
0: Mm.
1: You know, the guys in the 40s may have started, but guys in their 50s and older, we were more influenced in our seminary training by Richard McCormick and
0: Charles Curran
1: and them. So my generation didn't hear much about that. But what do you see going on among young people today, say at the university?
0: Franciscan University, yes. They do learn the theology of the body. and

0: more than one class. So they learn very deeply, not just about, hey, don't do that. I think we're getting over the, hey, don't do that teaching, but this is the beauty of what it means to be a male and a female, created in the image of God, designed, literally created for this union called marriage, where you have this full complementarity of body and soul that makes sense of our sexuality on the deepest level, especially as an antidote to the self-extermination, the destruction of sexuality we see around us. So I do believe there's a lot of hope, and as you say, in the younger folks that have come through. I think it took a while to get St. John Paul II's theology of the body translated into an easier medium. It was a little rough to get through by
1: itself. It's not easy, and also, and you have to bring the hay down so the goats can get it.
0: He forked it up high. That's true. But there have been a lot of people that have been working on that. And it would be very good if it were taught more clearly to the laity on a more regular basis, because they're confused. They're not rejecting the church teaching. They really haven't had it.
1: Well, and again, the guys my age, you know, don't have a background in theology of the body, quite typically. And we just didn't exist. And we were taught that, well, contraception is up to your own conscience. Not all of us bought into that. But, and some of us got in trouble for not buying into that. But the reality is today it is being taught. As a matter of fact, my very close friend here in town sends his daughter to a school run by the Nashville Dominican Sisters.
0: Oh, good, good.
1: And the sisters are teaching theology of the body to the eighth graders.
0: Yes.
1: So that this is, you know, something that is, they found ways to communicate that to young people. And again, like anything, you can bring it to higher levels of depth.
0: Yeah, and that needs to be done, and we need other ways to mediate it. We need our good literature. In other words, it's got to be transformed not just to teaching, but to literature, to drama, to what defines our understanding of male and female in the culture.
1: It needs to
0: not just be a teaching from a book, but deeply embedded in the culture.
1: You know, I've never read a single romance novel at the supermarket.
0: I'm glad to hear that. I was worried about that, but now it's
1: never
0: cleared up.
1: Interested.
0: I will never say it again.
1: Something of that level of storytelling, as well as great literature, all sorts of levels, needs to present theology of the body rather than...
0: And that's very Catholic. I mean, the Catholic thing was, we mediate through statues, we mediate through stories, here's the stained glass, you know, here are rituals, here
1: Chaucer
0: are holidays.
1: Chaucer was a Catholic and told great stories.
0: He told great stories. Some of them you don't want to read out loud, but they are great stories. And I love that about the romance, because, you know, if you don't write a good Catholic romance, guess what's going to happen? Somebody's going to write a bad one.
1: Yep.
0: And so you have the wrong view of things. What is the market's going to be taken over by what? 50 Shades of Grey. That's bad. That's very bad.
1: In fact, that's bad. One of the things, when I hear, especially of a wife suddenly leaving her husband and children for no apparent reason, my first question is, did you read 50 Shades of Grey?
0: Yeah.
1: Most of the time I'm right. Tragically. Let's now go over to George. George, where are you calling from?
2: Hi, Father Mitch. I'm calling from a little city in upstate New York called Binghamton.
1: Oh, sure. I've been through there.
2: Yeah, you passed me on the highway.
1: Ain't that something? It's been a long time. I don't know if you were driving yet, George. But what's your question tonight?
2: I'd like to ask Dr. Weicker, do you think there may be a possibility that in the future on your show, you may do like, I know you didn't talk about not having yelling and screaming, but do like maybe Dr. Josef Mengele versus Maximilian Kolbe on the dignity of the human person, or Joseph Goebbels versus Maximilian Kolbe on the dignity of the person and the need for religion in their life?
0: Wow. This is amazing, because we were actually talking about this today. We were, because there's, you know, when we go on set, We talk, okay, well, who do

0: do now? Who do we do now? And St. Maximilian Kolbe is it's an obvious example. When we were talking about any of the, you know, you can't do Hitler, because if you have a guy show up like Hitler, he's not going to look like Hitler. We don't want to do that.
1: Yeah.
0: You can set a teaching moment there. Guess what? There were other Nazis. It couldn't have been carried on without other very intelligent people at high levels mm-hmm. carrying these things out. So anyone from Himmler to Goebbels, any of these folks would make a good candidate, and allows us to teach the audience too. Mm-hmm. You don't know, everyone hears about Hitler. What do you really know about him? But what about all these other people that were at the top and really gave it the brains and allowed it to be such a horribly effective program? That's a good match. In fact, yeah, I'd be happy to do that.
1: Also, the commandant of Auschwitz camp was an interesting character as a contrast, because he had been a seminarian, lost his faith, became a soldier of fortune, came back and joined the Nazi party, and went up into being, and so to have the contrast between the former seminarian and the man who stayed in the priesthood.
0: Yes.
1: Yeah. And then at the end of his life, that same commandant repented. He came back to his faith. And that would be an interesting...
0: Okay, I'm sold.
1: Yeah.
0: Is that a good one? Would that fit your bill?
1: He's
0: off.
1: Now.
0: Okay, yeah, well, good. Yeah, okay, yeah, I'll take that as a yes.
1: Yeah.
0: Silence is a sin.
1: So but it might be even, you know, it might be... Goebbels and somebody like Francis DeSales would be interesting.
0: That would be good, yeah.
1: Yeah, because Goebbels was in charge of propaganda
0: yeah.
1: And Francis DeSales was in charge, is the patron saint of publishing.
0: So yes.
1: Can deal with some variety.
0: I'm fine with that.
1: Let's go to Catherine. Catherine, where are you calling from?
2: Southern California.
1: Well, aren't you something? What part of Southern California?
2: You don't want to know.
0: Uh-oh.
2: Near Hollywood.
1: Well, I don't mind knowing that. I like it. It's pretty out there.
2: Well,
1: that's pretty.
2: I am a convert at 7. I brought my family back into the church. My grandmother died at 102 from the church. And I was caught by Jesuits and Sisters of Charity and then Redemptress.
1: Wow.
2: So I've got it all skated. But I never heard about Margaret Sanger into college. And I'm thinking to myself, we don't hear about abortion, nothing on the pulpit. So what is going on?
1: Well, what
0: don't
1: do
0: hear
1: you
0: about,
1: think?
0: Don't hear about what?
1: She didn't. She's never heard this material about Margaret Sanger.
0: Oh, yes.
1: She doesn't hear much about abortion from the pulpit.
0: Or contraception. Yes.
1: So what's going on? Why, in other words, why don't we hear more about that particular scoundrel?
0: We really do need to hear more about her. I'm championing her books, because all you need to do is read her and you're horrified. But that makes you ask bigger questions about Planned Parenthood and what they're up to. So if this is the start of it, it can't end well.
1: Mm-hmm.
0: Every priest should be reading this and know it, because they are the biggest funded international organization carrying on all these things now.
1: Mm-hmm.
0: So maybe as part of the priest formation, they should be doing a kind of a saints versus scoundrels, so you know who is out there. What does it mean? What is Margaret Sanger really up to? And that, in a way, helps us understand, well, why does the church argue that, you know, for the illicitness of contraception and abortion? Well, look what happens if you take the opposite view. That's one way to find out what does it really mean to have the church's position. You take the opposite view.
1: You follow out the ramifications of their thought. Here's your starting point thought, and you keep following to its logical conclusions, and you end up with Planned Parenthood having 60% of its abortion clinics in African-American neighborhoods.
0: Yes.
1: And that in New York City, 85% of all black children conceived get aborted.
0: That would seem to me...
1: I
0: would call Black Lives Matter would be interested in that information, I would think so. I would think so, because if you think that all lives matter and black lives matter, that's a big, that's a scandalous extermination rate. That's awful.
1: Yeah, again, extermination rate and genocidal.
0: Yeah, it's genocidal.
1: You know, only 15% of the black children conceived in New York City survive.
0: Yeah.
1: That's outrageous.
0: That's a problem. Yeah.
1: So we talk about it here a lot, Catherine.
0: We're doing

0: spiritual and an inspirational experience on your life. And thank you so much, and God bless you both.
1: Thank you.
2: Thank you. Wow.
1: So who are your favorite saints?
2: Well. Well, we did one of them, and that's St. Augustine. We had St. Augustine on with Rousseau, Jean-Jacques Rousseau, and they are opposites.
1: Oh, yeah. They both did Confessions.
2: They both did an actual book called The Confessions, and Rousseau's book was the anti-Augustine Confessions.
1: Yeah.
2: So he was
1: also boring.
2: And icky.
1: Yeah.
2: Yes, and icky. I just don't want to know that much about him, and I find St. Augustine fascinating. So he's obviously one of the most wonderful saints. And a lot of people don't know this, by the way. If we could have him walk on the set, he would be dark-skinned, kinky hair. He's a Berber from North Africa. He's our most influential theologian in the West, and we don't know that. He really is out of Africa.
1: Yeah.
2: So he certainly is one, and probably the one that made a convert out of me was Thomas Aquinas.
1: Mm-hmm.
2: And I didn't know I was a convert when I was reading them.
1: Mm-hmm.
2: See, Thomas Aquinas, the saint, played his cards close to his chest, and so I was reading him and didn't know he would make me a Catholic, but he tricked me. So you get through the Summa and you think, okay, the problem is I believe all this stuff, I'm convinced, and you have no choice, you have to become a Catholic.
1: I know.
2: So he's to blame.
1: I know. God bless, that's good.
2: God bless St. Thomas.
1: Well, those are two great choices, the two greatest minds of the history of the church.
2: Yeah, I mean, it's how can, and then there's so many other ones.
1: Yeah, but that's a good start. But we are also coming to a fast end.
2: Oh.
1: Yeah, we're getting close to the end of the show. So I want to urge you to get a copy of this TV series from EWTN called Saints versus Scoundrels. That's also at EWTN's religious catalog, EWTNRC.com, or call 1-800-854-6316. 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Ben, thank you so much for being here. And may the Lord bless all of you and keep you, the Father, the Son, and the Holy Spirit. And we can do saints and scoundrels. It's really a lot of work. They work extremely hard with the wonderful actors and do this program and everything else only because this network is brought to you by you. That's how Mother Angelica was inspired to set us up. So keep us in between your gas bill, your electric bill, and your cable bill, and we'll pay our bills too. Thank you.

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3: At 5, Rita and her mother were abandoned by her father and left to fend for themselves. 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And indeed it had been.
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5: 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He dared to kidnap the Pope. Yes, he made the Holy Father prisoner.

0: prisoner and compelled him to crown himself as emperor. In 1809, people were surely thinking that what was important in the world was what was happening in the emperor's palace. No. In 1809, what was happening that was important was the birth of baby. That year, Abraham Lincoln was born, and William Gladstone, and Tennyson, and Mendelssohn. We have long since forgotten the triumphs of Napoleon, but the world for a long, long time will be remembering the babies who were born in the year 1809.
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3: May is the month dedicated to the Blessed Mother. The Blessed Virgin Mary is the mother of the Catholic Church. She is our guide and inspiration of everyone who, in and through the Church, seeks to be the servant of God and man and the obedient agent of the promptings of the Holy Spirit. 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
6: Family, a prayer that we pray together is a powerful prayer. 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Today we pray for those with autistic children. Heavenly Father, we adore you, the Father of us all. We ask you to assist those families with an autistic child. Give these parents wisdom and angelic help in their care for their children. Help the child's siblings to be patient and to grow in self-giving love. Grant these families your special support and give them friends who understand and love them. Most merciful Father, give light to scientists and doctors so that they may find the solution to autism. Through Christ our Lord, amen.
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0: Welcome to the Catholic Sphere. Each week we have a different host and a different focus as we tackle topics important to Catholics around the globe. I'm your host this week, Father Joseph Mary. Today we'll be talking about the importance of sacred music for the Eucharistic revival in the United States. Archbishop Salvatore Corleone is the Archbishop of San Francisco and founder of the Benedict XVI Institute for Sacred Music and Divine Worship. Frank LaRocca is the Institute's composer in residence. And Francisco Carbonell is a diocesan director of music for the Diocese of Birmingham in Alabama. Archbishop, what prompted you to found the Benedict XVI Institute in 2014?
1: The original vision actually was trying to do something practical to help parishes enhance their celebrations of the liturgies with greater reverence and greater beauty. That was the original thought. But as we got things rolling, it sort of took

0: a slightly different direction here with trying to revitalize the Catholic culture of the arts. The church has always been the great patron of the arts and has created so much beauty from within her. We seem to have lost track of that over the last several decades. So we thought we could, by enhancing the church's life in the arts and the sacred arts, and especially with music, it would have an effect of bringing back this great sense of a greater reverence in the liturgy. So we do other projects as well. But this has been kind of the main focus then that we've taken on this mission of revitalizing a Catholic culture of the arts.
1: And why did you name it Benedict the 16th Institute?
0: Well, of course, Pope Benedict the 16th has been the great teacher and model of liturgy. He understands the vitality, the importance of liturgy in the life of the church. He's given us so much wisdom and depth of our understanding of that, and the sense of a continuity with the church's worships. So I thought it would be right to honor him with the vision that we have for revitalizing Catholic liturgy through sacred beauty.
1: It's a quote that you have on your website where you quote him, where he talks about this is one of the great apologetics really for the faith, isn't it? The saints that the church has produced, as well as the beauty and the arts.
0: Absolutely. Beauty has a way of touching people in a way that nothing else does. We need truth, beauty, and goodness. We need all three. It seems the door to beauty has been, I won't say tightly shut, but it's been like barely ajar. And we need to open that door widely. We have many new resources for truth, for teaching the faith, that are doing great work. The church has always been a leader in providing care for the poor and the marginalized. It's still the largest private provider of social services, so we lead through goodness as well. But beauty touches the soul in an intuitive way, kind of circumvents logical arguments or lack of logic sometimes, and it touches the soul and kind of prepares the soil of the soul for the seeds of truth. So I would certainly agree with that.
1: Frank, you are the Institute's composer in residence. Why did you want to be a part of this new institute?
2: Because of Archbishop Corleone, principally. I knew him. I met him way back when he started as Bishop of Oakland. And through a series of really coincidences, he and I wound up spending quite a bit of time together while he was still Bishop of Oakland. And one of the principal subjects of conversation was music, beauty, the arts, the church. And it was so thrilling to encounter someone who had thought so deeply about these matters and who was himself such an enthusiastic aficionado of so many different kinds of music. So that for the 50th anniversary of the cathedral in Oakland, when he asked me to compose a motet for the communion for that mass, I was thrilled to do it. And that kind of began a relationship for collaboration that picked up again in 2018 when I was named the composer in residence at the Benedict 16th Institute.
1: And what would be your responsibilities there as the composer in residence?
2: Well, principally, I respond to commissions from the Archbishop, his vision for masses on particularly important feast days. It began with the Immaculate Conception and Our Lady of Guadalupe, and then All Souls, and then I'm probably not going to remember them chronologically, the feast of Saint Junipero Serra, the World Day of the Sick. And these provide opportunities for masses on a somewhat grander scale because of the feasts they're celebrating. And so he and I usually discuss some kind of a theme, some kind of a vision for

0: that's going to be part of his pastoral vision, because all of this patronage ultimately comes down to evangelization. And then I take the whatever ingredients have been set before me and a theme, and try to respond with something beautiful.
1: Francisco, you are the diocesan director of music for our own diocese here in Birmingham, as well as our composer in residence. Can you tell us why this new position was created in the diocese, and what are some of the ways that you are working to accomplish those goals?
2: Well, Father, our bishop, Bishop Stephen Rakan, himself is a musician. He's a great musician. He has an extensive background in sacred music. So when he was appointed Bishop of Birmingham, he had in mind, what opportunities or what ways could this diocese have to enhance and to raise the level of the sacred music here throughout the diocese. So he wanted to have a director of music for the diocese. And with, many duties, I am also the composer in residence, but there's a lot of things that I can, and I am, providing opportunities for many different groups in the diocese. We have the, Hispanic formation for those of Spanish language. We have the diocesan choir, who is now, providing good and high standard music for the diocesan liturgies. We are starting right now in this coming season the Sacred Music Academy as a way to provide formation for our musicians and for all those striving and willing to improve their music skills. So the vision that our Bishop Reichen has is big, and has different ways and to be accomplished. But I think the work of the diocese, and particularly the work that I am doing here in the diocese, it's a great tool for our diocese to start raising up the level at the music level at parishes.
1: Beautiful. Our topic is the importance of sacred music in the current Eucharistic revival. So I'd like the thoughts of each of you on that topic. Why is this important that we look at this, that we improve sacred music in the liturgy, if we're going to have a greater Eucharistic revival? Archbishop?
3: As you know, your reference to that term Eucharistic revival is the word we bishops are using for our three-year Eucharistic revival process that will then lead to the forming of Eucharistic missionaries to reclaim the heart of our Catholic faith, which is our belief in the true presence of Christ in the Eucharist. So it's really a response to the Pew study that came out in 2019, which really should not have been a surprise. Unfortunately, it follows a pattern of previous surveys that have been done about the declining belief of Catholics in this core Catholic doctrine of the true presence of Christ in the Eucharist. So we're looking to a Eucharistic revival. We often hear that we need better catechesis, and that's certainly true. Some realize that catechesis means more than what's taught with words in the classroom and in textbooks. It has to be modeled. It has to be experienced, most of all, in the liturgy. Yes. So there's getting more and more attention to the what we call the ars celebrandi, the way that we celebrate the Mass in particular, that it be truly reverent and beautiful, something that touches the soul and lifts the mind and soul to God. I don't see a lot of practical things being done to make this transformation on the parish level. Again, that was the original vision of founding this Benedict the 16th Institute. But sacred music is just fundamental to that. I think music and preaching are perhaps the two most important elements of the liturgy. And again, that sacred beauty has a way of touching the soul like nothing else can. You can't argue with it. You can't deny that it's beautiful when you see it or you hear it. And it reduces one to silence with how awesome it is. So I really see beauty, the beauty as expressed through music, as a very powerful

0: way to revitalize our quality of our liturgy and bring about this Eucharistic revival with this. Because what it ultimately comes down to is a loss of the sense of the sacred. Mm. We need to reclaim that. We need to reclaim a sacramental sensitivity. And music is a powerful force for that to happen. So I'm gratified to see that there are new initiatives to form people in that.
1: And we have such a rich heritage of sacred music that just has such a depth to it, especially Gregorian chant, I think of. But also, you're also involved in new compositions which have a truly sacred sense. Talk about that.
0: We do have a beautiful repertoire which should not be forgotten. It's of timeless beauty. It's beauty in every age and every culture. It meets the three criteria articulated by Pope St. Pius X in his famous apostolic letter, Charles Solicitudine, with the effort for revitalizing of liturgy then. Music that is holy, is beautiful, and is universal. So it's beautiful and holy in every age and in every culture. But that doesn't mean we can't make new contributions to it. We see how chant has progressed over the years, become more complex, then that morphed into polyphony. So we can. My vision is that we add to the repertoire within the tradition, but adding elements of the time that we are in. But because it's within the continuity of the tradition, it has that sense of timeless beauty, while at the same time kind of reflecting our own time and place. And so hopefully we can make our contribution to extending this beautiful tradition. So it's just like with secular classical music, right? The great mm-hmm. orchestras yes. play the great symphonies of Beethoven right. and Brahms and so forth, and new compositions are being made, and the great orchestras play those also. So right. why shouldn't it be the same with sacred classical music? What is beautiful in the past is beautiful today. Pope Benedict has taught us that. Mm-hmm. And we could also add to that repertoire new compositions of such sacred beauty.
1: Frank, talk about the role of sacred music in the Eucharistic revival, if you would.
2: It has a very long history. That is the role of music in converting people's hearts, which is what this is, in a way. All the way back in his Confessions, St. Augustine talks about the power of sacred song as he was still in the process of considering his conversion. There were really two things that led to his conversion: the preaching of St. Ambrose and the beauty of the music that he heard at Mass. Yeah. It's interesting, just by a marvelous coincidence, today is the feast day of St. Christina. St. Christina is associated with the Eucharistic miracle at Bolzano. Sometimes it's called Orvieto. A priest who was struggling with the idea of the real presence said a mass over the tomb of the martyr St. Christina, and a Eucharistic miracle occurred. The host started dripping blood, which ran down his hands and onto his vestments. He immediately took this news and this evidence to Pope Urban IV, who happened to be nearby in Orvieto at that time. The miracle was confirmed, Pope Urban IV, right. And he, the Pope, was inspired to commission a set of Eucharistic hymns from St. Thomas Aquinas, which became, for us, the Feast of Corpus Christi, the Body of Christ, on this very day.
1: Beautiful. Francisco, do you have some thoughts on the importance of sacred music in the Eucharistic revival?
3: Sure, Father. Well, music has been always very important for the Church, and is one of the topics that the Church has talked more about in the last century. We have every single Pope Pius X, the 11th, the 12th as well. Then we have the Vatican II Council. But music has been always very important for the Church. And

0: you know, as Vatican II says, together with the liturgy is, I mean, music, sacred music, it's one of the necessary elements, necessary ingredients for us to have solemn liturgy. And that's the way where, you know, the Mass is more efficient, the Mass is more meaningful. So I think this Eucharistic revival should also be a revival of the Holy Mass, a revival of the liturgy. And because music is so important for the liturgy, it should be also a revival of how do we treat music in our churches, in our parishes. I know there's a lot of cathedrals, a lot of basilicas, and great places in America where music is very well done. But we should ask ourselves, what are we giving to our parishioners? What are we giving to the faithful? What kind of celebrations and experiences are they taking from Mass? Are we just providing elements of, you know, just making them a little beautiful, or adding, you know, distractions sometimes instead of truly, you know, showing the mystery of the Holy Eucharist? So I hope the Eucharistic revival is also, it's inspiring, you know, and inspires this desire to treat our liturgies and to treat our the way we celebrate the Holy Mass, particularly in a way that is as the Church has taught us how to do it. The documents are there, and all the letters and all the principles and the missal. And so, yeah, hopefully by this Eucharistic revival, we'll have a revival also of the Ars Celebrandi, as Archbishop was mentioning, and how do we celebrate, and how do we, you know, take care of the liturgy, particularly the liturgy of the Holy Mass.
1: I know that you've met with music directors here in the diocese and given them some instruction and training. Maybe talk a little bit about that, and what are the things that you are trying to impart?
0: Well, there is a lot that the Church has said about music again. And, you know, sometimes we lose track, and we think that it's everything on, you know, on our end, and it's our preferences, and it's our like, and, you know, we sometimes are the filter for everything. But you know, the truth is that the Church has said so much about music. You know, talking about Pius the 12th, he said music in church, music at Mass should be holy. Right? And that is a powerful statement. And are we really striving for, you know, holy music? And he would say also that nothing that is profane should be incorporated to, you know, to the Holy Mass. So sometimes when we go back to these writings, to these documents, we sometimes might be surprised of how much the, you know, the Church takes care of that. So I think there is a lot of formation in the liturgical aspect, and some, you know, some parishes might need also just formal and regular, you know, music formation. And so I think it's in the, you know, I think the diocese should really take care of forming musicians and directors of music and keep them updated and keep them always, you know, looking for more, looking for you know, a better understanding of what the mission of the Church is. You know, we are just, you know, laborers. We just have to accomplish what the Church is asking us to do.
1: Archbishop, I know you have a heart for the forgotten, and some of the compositions that Frank has brought about are directed toward them. Could you talk about this San Quentin Scola and what effect this has had on the prisoners there?
2: Yes, this is quite a remarkable development. Ever since I became the Archbishop of San Francisco almost 11 years ago, I've been going to San Quentin State Prison to celebrate Mass. It actually has a dedicated Catholic chapel, one of the few prisons that does. And so I would generally go twice a year, Christmas Eve, and then at some Sunday during the springtime. And so everything was suspended, obviously, during COVID. We're just starting now to bring things back. But before that pandemic hit, I was impressed at how well the inmates there sing. They have a great group, singing group. It's kind of partial band, partial.

0: choir, but they sing some sacred things, they sing some contemporary things, but they really sing and worship with all their hearts. So as I was getting the Benedict XVI Institute started and trying to teach chant to people, I had the thought of teaching it to the men there at San Quentin. So the director of our Scola, Rebecca Wu, went with her Scola group to display chant, and they sang chant from different eras, chant compositions for different eras of chant. Mm. And she explained the meaning of it and how it worked. About 75 of the men came to the chapel for that presentation. Mm. And then we had about 30 some sign up to be part of a chant Scola. And they started singing this sacred chant in Latin. They even had started a traditional Latin mass there in the chapel. The high altar is still in place. The altar rail is still there. So they had the celebration of the traditional Latin mass. The idea was to start doing that quarterly. But then the problem was with the pandemic. It suspended everything. Mm-hmm. So we need to bring that back. But I saw the responses of the men there with this sacred beauty. Again, it touches the soul in a way that nothing else can. And I saw it have that effect.
1: Frank, could you talk about the various choirs you have in the Benedict XVI Institute? What are some of the different groups that you are training in music and the choirs that you have?
2: Well, I don't personally train choirs. I'm not a choral conductor, but the Archbishop Corleone just made reference to the Scola. Their official title is the Archbishop's Scola. Mm. They are a traveling group. They will accompany the Archbishop on visits that he makes when appropriate to either sing at Mass or just provide some kind of presentation of sacred choral music. This Scola is also available and has on quite a few occasions gone out to parishes in the Archdiocese of San Francisco at the request of the music directors in order to lay the groundwork for those directors who want to move their music programs into a more traditional and beautiful direction. And then there is the professional level choir, the Benedict XVI choir, who sing primarily for the masses that the Archbishop commissions from me. They have also sung on the the CD recording of the first commission that the Archbishop made from me, the Mass of the Americas. And next month in August, they'll be singing on a subsequent CD recording comprising the Requiem for the Forgotten and the Mass for the World Day of the Sick. Mm. They are conducted by Richard Sparks, who was brought to us by his connection to the woman who conducts the Archbishop's Scola, Rebecca Wu. She knew of his work, his familiarity with sacred music, his skill as conductor, and so she helped bring him into our orbit.
1: Francisco, why don't you tell us about the various choirs that you are working on in this diocese?
3: Well, we have the Diocesan Choir, which is the choir that provides music for the diocesan liturgies, celebrated by Bishop Rakam. We sometimes have an escola when it's needed. I am thrilled to announce that the diocese is starting to think about the possibility of having a children's choir, a diocesan children's choir. I will have an event in December, a concert with, traditional Christmas carols. And the idea of the diocese is to open this door, for the children of our diocese, both from schools and parishes as well. And we hope that after the concert in December, the Diocese of Tuna Squire can take off. And also, hopefully, new initiatives will come with the youth choir, hopefully in the future. But right now, we are focused on the Diocesan Choir and as well as the upcoming

0: coming, the SSL Children's Choir.
1: That's great, and I know that you're wanting to form as well new students for the organ, for singing, yeah. and all of these things. You have some initiatives going on there as well. Talk about that.
0: Yeah, well, the diocese is launching now the Sacred Music Academy, which is in the form of 6 different seminars, and each of them are, you know, it's dedicated to one topic. We have introduction to organ, introduction to the Gregorian chant. We have training for cantors, vocal technique. We have liturgy as well, and we have service playing. And all of these courses will be led by different music directors of our diocese, and we will be adding more courses in the future. And the idea is that those who accomplished such an amount of courses will be granted a certificate from the diocese. And again, we are really focused on formation here in the Diocese of Birmingham. And I am very excited that we can provide all these different opportunities for all those willing to, you know, keep that.
1: Well, thank you all for being with us on this episode. We have a lot more to talk about, and I want to give our viewers also in the next episode a little taste of Frank's compositions as well as Francisco's. And thank you for joining us. We'll see you here next week for another episode of The Catholic Sphere with host Debbie Cowden.
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0: Hi, I'm Ryan Penny, and welcome to The Catholic Sphere. This week, our diverse Catholic guests tell us how they're working to spread the faith to all corners of the internet. First, we have Lizzie Rize in California. She's a Catholic social media influencer who's shedding light on her journey with mental health while never shying away from her Catholic faith. Kyle Walter is with us from Virginia. He's a husband and father of four with a zeal for using his social media page to show men that the best brotherhood is the fraternity of Christ. We're also joined by John Donahue in Florida. John runs an account called Truth Charting and uses his talents to garner the attention of Gen Z. Lizzie, I want to start out with you. What came first, the influencing or your Catholic faith?
1: So I started my YouTube channel kind of at the beginning of YouTube in 2010 when I was still a high school student.

0: And at the time, I was making Protestant YouTube videos. I didn't start converting into Catholicism until 2017. And it was actually a really scary time because I'd been running my YouTube channel for so long and was doing it full time as my job. And I thought that I would lose thousands of subscribers when I became Catholic. And I did lose thousands of subscribers, but I also gained thousands of Catholic subscribers. And I've gotten so many messages that a lot of people who had been watching my YouTube channel before I was Catholic ended up converting with me because of my story.
1: Thanks be to God. Thanks be to God that you had the courage. It's one thing to convert privately as an individual who's not known by thousands and thousands and thousands of people. It's quite another to have that platform and know what's at stake, knowing that you could lose a lot of your followers, but still stepping forward and following what you know to be true anyway. So thanks be to God for your courage, Lizzie, and it's obviously being used to great effect and impact all over the world. So, Kyle, now we want to know about your origin story. Do you consider yourself a cradle Catholic?
2: So I was baptized Catholic, but I certainly wouldn't consider myself a cradle Catholic. I also received my first communion at the age of 7. I don't remember that at all either. And that's really significant to me now because I have a 7-year-old son myself, and I want to ensure that I'm teaching him the importance of that sacrament and what the true presence actually means at a young age so he can carry that moment with him through life because I didn't have that experience. I kind of fell away from the faith altogether after that point. My family wasn't a religious family whatsoever. They encouraged me to seek truth on my own. At that point, I thought all I needed was the Bible, and that really led to me being very indifferent about my faith. I started seeking all of my fulfillment in life from my profession. I became a police officer, had a great successful career doing that while I did it, but unfortunately, it never really led me closer to the faith. I ended up moving my family out to the state of Montana, and by the grace of God, I was partnered with a devout Catholic man. And for months, I actually played devil's advocate with him against Catholicism. And then I ended up being partnered with a Protestant, the wife of a Protestant pastor who had a degree in biblical studies herself. And so I was taking what I was hearing from both of them, and in 2018, I couldn't deny the truth that Catholicism, the fullness of Christianity was found in Catholicism, and I ended up signing up for RCIA and have been on fire for the faith ever since.
1: Magnificent, Kyle. That you, I'm sure it was a very frustrating experience at times, having to work with someone who challenged what you believed, but you didn't run away from it. You just kept on asking the hard questions, and God's providence took care of the rest. So, hallelujah. And John, now we want to know about your origin story. How did your childhood lead you to where you are today?
3: Yeah, well, I grew up in a very devout Catholic family, I would say. We grew up going to this camp each year as a family, which was made for Catholic families to come and practice their faith together. That camp showed me a really vibrant and lovely side of Catholicism that ended up being a really big fire. It ended up igniting a really big fire in my heart throughout the rest of my life, really. So I continued growing up going to this camp. I've been every year since I was one, including this year. My dad and I went back to this camp, and it was just such a beautiful experience. Aside from that camp, we had a pretty good community of Catholics, I would say, back home. We would have rosary nights on Friday nights and things like that. It was really good. I had a lot of Catholic friends my age, and we lived a really, what I would call, a vibrant Catholic lifestyle. When I was in high school, I realized that there was a lot of other Catholic teenagers my age that didn't have that experience, and that their experience of the Catholic Church didn't really go past the classroom of the faith formation class. So I witnessed this in high school, realizing that there was a lot of young people that didn't get to see this vibrant side of Catholicism that I saw, this adventurous side of Catholicism. And my heart broke because, you know, they see nothing valuable here. They see nothing valuable here because they, all they see is what happens in the faith formation classroom, which is very important and very good. And these catechists who are teaching these faith formation classrooms are doing their absolute best.

0: and they're doing a good job. But it takes a lot more than that, I think, to truly bring someone to an all-in relationship with Jesus Christ, but an all-in attitude for the church. So when I graduated high school, I began working in the film industry, and that was quite the ride. I decided to leave the film industry just a few years later. Well, the secular film industry, anyways. I did end up returning back to the Catholic film industry and making promotional videos for Catholic ministries and such. But just about 2 years ago, I still had this fire in my heart for all of these young people who didn't get to see the vibrant, full perspective of what it's like to be Catholic, the adventurous side of a life with Christ. So 2 years ago, I started Truth Charting, and it's sole purpose is to show young people that being Catholic isn't boring.
1: Yes, that the beauty of the faith is not just something that can be relegated to a textbook or a classroom. And you had the benefit, and not all Catholics do, of growing up in a vibrant Catholic community. And the faith has to be lived. It is a living, breathing thing. And there are not a lot of content creators and producers out there, not enough, who are trying to show the real beauty of the Catholic faith. And you had that secular experience, and now you're wanting to use it for the greater glory of God, which is amazing. And you have this name, Truth Charting. And so my follow-up question is this, about this phrase that you're popularizing now on your page. You have a whole video to explain what you call the digital Catholic island. Can you explain what this is and why it's important for us to make a difference on the island?
0: Yes, absolutely. About a year ago, a friend in the film, in the Catholic film industry, called me. We had a Zoom call, and he asked me, "Say, John, I've realized that these young people are spending hours and hours per day on their phone, on social media specifically. The average that I last checked was 7.5 hours per day between 13 to 18-year-olds." And he said, "What do we do about this? Like, is that good? Should we be trying to get these kids off of it, or should we be trying to make this a better place? Like, or should we be trying to make the internet more, just less sinful?" And I had this thought in my head for the past few weeks, and I shared it with him. It was, "You're right. They are practically living on the internet." And so I think we can see the internet as a new land, in the same way that missionaries in the early church would discover a new land when America was found. Like, we sent missionaries there pretty quick, I think, or at least it was in the works as soon as we found out. Like, as soon as there's a new land that is found, we have to send missionaries there. His follow-up question to me was, "Do we sanctify the island or do we evacuate it?" And after weeks of thinking about that, I had to really come to terms with the fact that the internet, like, it's not a real place. People who are living on the internet, I mean, that's kind of a mockery of real life. God has given us this life to go out and live and to be adventurous and to explore. He's given us a beautiful rock to live on. I mean, it truly is a shame when we have young people who are living on a virtual island and not real place. So what I've come to believe is that I think we need to do both. I think we do need to sanctify the island because people live there, and also it's one of the best evangelistic tools that we've ever had in the history of humanity. We need to get a balance. That's what I've come to terms with. We need to both evacuate people, get them into a healthy use of social media, if a use of social media at all. And we also need to just make this a better place. We need more digital missionaries going to the island and creating a bigger Catholic presence, or a Catholic village on that island, if you will.
1: Digital missionaries, indeed. And all of you are, in your very different ways, and reaching the hard to reach. And we have to, and regardless of what people may think about the benefits, the pros, or the cons of social media, what you're saying, John, is that regardless, people are there. Millions of people are there, especially our youngest are there. And what does that leave us to do? We have to go and find them. We have to get them, if you will. So, and you're all doing that in your own different way. So, Lizzie, your main focus online

0: is mental health. Can you tell our audience about bipolar disorder?
1: So I was diagnosed with bipolar disorder in college, which is really common. It usually comes out in early adulthood. I was first diagnosed with major depressive disorder because I had a severe depression episode. And then we found out about a year later that I was misdiagnosed with that, and I actually have bipolar disorder. So there's a lot of misinformation about what bipolar actually is. So bipolar disorder is basically having two mental illnesses in one. There are depression episodes and manic episodes. Depression episodes consist of extreme fatigue, slowed down thoughts, loss of appetite, sleeping for 12 or 15 hours straight and still feeling so exhausted regardless of how much sleep you get. It also involves thoughts of suicide, including suicide attempts. 50% of bipolar people will attempt suicide at some point in their life, and 25% of people with bipolar die by suicide. Manic episodes involve extreme energy and euphoria, racing thoughts, talking fast, hyper-spirituality, impulsivity, overspending, extreme creativity in art, writing, or music, anger, sleeping only a few hours every night, or staying awake for multiple days at a time, but feeling full of energy. There's a type of mania that is less intense called hypomania, which is the difference between bipolar 1 and bipolar 2. There are also auditory and visual hallucinations, which can take place in manic or depression episodes. What bipolar is not is quick mood shifts. If someone is suddenly really angry, then really happy, then really sad, then really excited, that is not bipolar. Bipolar episodes last for a long time. So typically you'll be in a depression episode for 8 months and then a manic episode for 4 months. And then you can go a few months of not being in an episode at all. We have these stereotypes of quick mood changes, these sudden turn of emotions. And that's just not what bipolar is. Bipolar used to be called manic depressive disorder, and they changed the name in 1980, which I personally think was a mistake because the word bipolar sounds more casual, like just going between two moods, whereas bipolar is much deeper than that.
0: Very illuminating, Lizzie. Thank you for sharing all that. A lot of people don't know that, and this is especially important for those who have loved ones who have these mental conditions. You know, in order to love the people that God has placed in our lives, it's important to not fall into stereotypes or misinformation about these things, because our loved ones are there and our relationships are in the balance, and we have to love the people that God has put in our lives. So thank you for shedding light on all of that. And Kyle, your focus has been men, and men are looking to influencers for guidance on how to be manly. So what kind of guidance do you think they need, and how are you ministering to them?
2: So I would first bring up the point that I believe that the reason we're facing this crisis is because of the crisis of so many broken families. Typically, men's first example of being a man is from their father. And fatherlessness is such an epidemic or a pandemic going on, where it's just a common thing, especially coming from law enforcement. Majority of people I dealt with, unfortunately, came from homes that didn't have father figures in them. And like we were talking already about, we spend so much of our time on social media, so they start seeking guidance elsewhere. And unfortunately, social media lacks a lot of authenticity, and men aren't being so forthcoming with all of their own shortcomings or their own faith journeys. And what I want to try to do is to not try to glorify myself, but rather glorify God, our Father in heaven, who's available to all of us, as well as emphasizing the greatness of the resource the church is for all men, especially with the sacraments to allow us to grow in our faith. I think men need to humble themselves and realize we can't do this on our own, and an abundance of graces are waiting for us within the sacraments.
0: Amazing. And so many men out there, it's so obvious, they don't know this. They don't often like look to the Catholic faith as a source for them, as the source for them to become the men that they were meant to be.

0: how God intended them to be. So many do not see that aspect of the Catholic faith, and you are one of these missionaries who are stepping into the breach to shed light on this absolutely vital and crucial truth. So very good work. And John, it seems like the younger you are, the less likely you are to be religious these days. But it seems like the younger people who are religious tend to gravitate toward non-denominational groups. So why do you think that is? And why are young people not being drawn as readily to Catholicism?
1: That is an excellent question. I think the reason is because different denominations of Christians have made the term religion synonymous with institution. Gen Z, to be clear, can't stand corporate language. They can't stand big institutions. They can't stand the government. They don't like these big organizations. I mean, they're teenagers. Of course, they're going to be a little bit rebellious right now. But also, like, I think there is something a little bit special about this generation that, like, we really kind of hate corporate language. We want you to be real with us. So non-denominationalism offers a message of relationship over religion. Sometimes they will say relationship, not religion. Sometimes they will completely cross out the word religion and make it into a bad thing. So this is one of the reasons. The other reason is that when a young person walks into a non-denominational church, they try to make it very, very apparent just by the aesthetic of the building that they are catering to you. Like, we are investing into you as a young person. We have researched what you like. We have researched your interests, and we have aesthetically made this place for you. When I walk into a Catholic social hall, I don't get that same feeling most of the time. So those are two reasons. Another thing is because these non-denominational churches can often offer more of a grassroots feel and more of a freestyle technique of being Christian.
0: Very illuminating, yes. Like, you know, these are things we have to be able to pinpoint, not just that something is happening. In this case, not just that young people, Gen Z, typically gravitates, if they are religious at all, tends to gravitate towards non-denominationalism, but we have to be able to pinpoint why that is, and then what we can do, how we can fill in the gaps as much as we can, but we have to know exactly what that is first. So thank you for sharing all that. Now, Lizzie, you've amassed a following of 19,000 people just on Instagram alone. What do you think are the most important lessons that people with mental illness need to learn? And how do you teach them that?
2: I think the biggest thing is being educated on it and being open to talking to other people about it. A lot of people are scared because of stigma to share about it with coworkers at school and even with friends and family members. And I think it's so important when being in an episode to have the support and understanding of everyone in your life. And so I try to really encourage people to be open about it and talk about it with people to have that community support. And I think I've inspired so many people because I've talked about it online in over 70 YouTube videos. So like everyone who knows about me knows I have bipolar disorder. So just to be brave and vulnerable so that people can help you through it, and especially to keep you accountable to staying on medication, because that's a big part of bipolar, wanting to go off medication.
0: Brilliant, Lizzie. Yes, it's like you help to make it so that people don't feel like they have to hide in their shame. That mental illness, it does not mean that you just have to be a pariah from social life, because that comes with it a whole assortment of problems, and you help to help people, especially young people, to embrace how they are. And because we all have a cross, but that we shouldn't hide in our shame. Christ came to save us from all of it. So thank you for that. And it's especially important on social media, which has been called almost a culture of comparison, that all of us with the smartphone, that all of us who have a smartphone in our hands can fall into this culture of comparison. So Kyle, can you talk about this culture of comparison that plagues men today, especially those on social media? What is the solution, and how are you helping?
3: Yeah, I think

0: thing in all of our lives. I think leaning on, or the beautiful thing with Catholicism is the fact that we have the communion of saints. We have the best role models available to all of us. And there are so many of them. We can find somebody who can really relate to our own personal stories or struggles. And it's like St. Paul says, imitate me as I imitate Christ. And I think that's what I'm trying to do. My message or my mission is to get men to realize we should all be striving to imitate Christ and not other broken men, because they always are going to miss the mark and leave you disappointed.
1: Exactly. Exactly. That very important distinction. If the other men in your life, or especially on social media, when you're only really seeing their highlight reel, if that becomes your North Star for masculinity, then that's a serious problem. God became incarnate to show us how to be fully human, how to be fully alive. And people need to know that he is our ultimate role model and guide above anyone else. And people like you, it'd be very easy for someone like you to be just another male influencer and say, hey, look how awesome I am. See how I'm leading my life. But you continually point men to Jesus Christ. And that is the way we have to go. So, John, sometimes I wonder if young people know there is a world outside of their phones. Can you tell us what the culture of comparison looks like to them, what it looks like to Gen Z?
2: Sure. Yeah, I can share from my own experience. In fact, entering into the island to be a digital missionary there, I've really witnessed personally and felt this personally and experienced it personally, the effects of comparison on social media, and just how that's kind of how it's designed. You are designed to see the highlight reel, and the algorithms are made that way, so that's what you see. I have experienced some really negative effects just as being a digital missionary there, and it's made me realize that, you know, there actually isn't really a handbook on how to be a digital missionary. And it's made me really have to pioneer for myself just to keep my own spiritual life and my own mental health in check. I've had to figure out ways that, okay, like, how can I really live a balanced life and also still be present here on the internet and still be offering a good message? It's a tough balance, but I think it's definitely possible. What I also think that this has done to our generation is it's created they have a really hard time, like, confronting each other. They're not a very confrontational generation because of the internet. But that's just in real life. I think they actually are quite confrontational over the internet. I remember back when I was in high school, I had some relationships and friendships where some of our deepest talks would happen over text because it was just a little bit easier to do that way. So these are ways that we can like totally have full control over our image, and we can have much more time to think about our responses when we're doing it over the internet, and we can think about the best zinger because when we're having that one-on-one conversation with a person face to face in person, I mean, you always leave that interaction thinking about, man, I should have thought of that. I should have thought of that one zinger and really got him. I really could have got him there, but. You can take your time on the internet. You can really form your own image, and that's created a big problem for our in-person interactions for our generation. And so I hope that the Lord will continue to guide me to a message that I can offer to this generation that shows that, hey, what if you were a part of a community of people in person? What if you joined into this adventure of the Catholic faith, or just the adventure of the Christian faith? Like, what if you jumped into this community of people who want to love one another and learn how to truly, like, interact with one another in a loving and realistic way, and be authentic and vulnerable with them, and not have to form this highlight reel every time that you have an interaction.
1: Thanks be to God, John, that you, like, really all of you are pointing them, like, you're not trying to keep them locked into your account on social media. You're pointing them all to the life that is possible beyond their phone screen, that's ultimately where God is calling us into what's real, and that they do have what it takes to confront life head on and to pick up our

or cross, and that's where the real abundant life takes place. And so you all point them to that. So thank you again, Lizzie, Kyle, and John, for joining us today. We're looking forward to another episode with the three of you in the near future. And thank you for joining us. Do not forget to join us next week with host Father Joseph Mary Wolfe, right here on the Catholic Sphere.

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1: Why do we need to pray? Well, the Catholic faith is all about communion with God. And prayer is the form that our communion with God takes. If we're not praying, we're not in communion with God. But we can get in communion with God really quickly by prayer. It's the easiest, quickest, and only route to connect to our Creator. And that's what we're made for. That's why we need to pray.
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3: Family, a prayer that we pray together is a powerful prayer. 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Today we pray to be the Lord's instruments. Lord, make me an instrument of your peace. Where there is hatred, let me sow love. Where there is injury, let me bring pardon. Where there is doubt, let me plant faith. Where there is despair, let me raise hope. Where there is darkness, let me bear light. Where there is sadness, let me spread joy. O Divine Master, grant that I may not so much seek to be consoled as to console, to be understood as to understand, to be loved as to love. Amen.
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Welcome to our series on Matthew's testimony to Jesus. If this is your first time joining us, you are most welcome. We are taking a long journey through Matthew's gospel, verse by verse, so it's going to be an odyssey for us all. We are in chapter 3 at the moment, and I want to do verses 13 to 17. This is the baptism of Jesus, and it's one of the high moments in the gospel. We've looked in our last session at the ministry of John the Baptist. John the Baptist was the earthly witness to Jesus, but now we're going to have the heavenly witness to Jesus, which will come from God the Father himself. So let's look at a few of the verses and we'll begin the commentary. Very dramatically in verse 13, Matthew says, "Then Jesus appeared." Now, what he's saying is that when John the Baptist's ministry is over, Jesus appeared. He doesn't appear when John is in the middle of his work and that he's unable to finish it. John's work is done. Now, again, the expression appeared means came out in public as distinct from having a private life. He came from Galilee to the Jordan. So Jesus is coming down from north to south, following the line of the Jordan River. And he came to be baptized by John. Now that immediately asks the question,

0: why would Jesus need baptism? Because we have just dealt with the texts of John's ministry, and John was demanding that everybody would repent because the kingdom of heaven was close. So why would Jesus come and immediately ask for baptism? That would make everybody say, but he is a sinner like everybody else. How can he be somebody special? And this is part of the mystery of Jesus' person, that while he is a divine human person, there is an extraordinary mystery attached to it, because when Jesus steps into the waters of the Jordan to ask for baptism, he is inaugurating his own mission. And the very first thing he does is he identifies with the sins of the world, specifically the sins of Israel, past and present and future, and then the sins of the world. And where Israel has not fully repented, where the world has not yet come to a point of repentance, Jesus will do that repenting for them. And Jesus will actually do the penance that they need to do in the wilderness in the next text as well. And then he will go on and he will take all our sins upon himself, and he will take it to the cross, and he will do complete reparation for us. It begins here, is identification with the human race. Now, Jesus doesn't mind being a man without reputation. He is totally different to everybody else. Everybody else is worried about their good name and their reputation and their good standing among people and so on and so forth. Jesus cares nothing about that. He cares nothing that the human race thinks that he must be a sinner if he's come for baptism. And therefore, he challenges us hugely in our way of thinking. So, John responds to Jesus. Now, John is not only a prophet, but Jesus is going to tell us in chapter 11 of Matthew's Gospel that John, up to now, is the greatest born of woman. So he's the greatest of the prophets of the Old Covenant. And yet in verse 14, as soon as John meets Jesus, he says to Jesus, I should be baptized by you, not the other way around. So John is acknowledging the extraordinary holiness that is in Jesus. And this exchange would have confused people around. If there were any scribes and Pharisees around, they would definitely be scratching their heads that this man, who was quite willing to dunk everybody, says, no, you dunk me instead. That wouldn't have made any sense in their heads. And so John said, and you come to me? Because by comparison with you, I'm nothing. He's already said he's not fit to undo the sandals. Isn't that right?
1: Yes.
0: Okay. And if he's not fit to undo the sandals, then what on earth is Jesus coming to him for? So John is incredibly challenged by this. And he is beginning a response that the whole of Israel is going to give to Jesus. They will be incredibly challenged by his presence, by his words, by his actions, by his lifestyle. And you either say yes or no. This is the crisis that is in the land. Okay. So Jesus replied to him, this is verse 15. He said, leave it like this for the time being. This is terribly important, this time being. He said, it is fitting that we, now notice that Jesus is identifying himself with John's ministry. The two of them are first cousins, of course. But he's actually identifying with his ministry rather than just the family connection. And he say, in this way, we will do all that righteousness demands. Now, I told you in the introduction to this gospel that the main issue for Matthew is the issue of righteousness, true holiness. What is it like to be a person who's truly in communion with God, someone who is truly doing God's will on earth? So when Jesus says to John, let the two of us do God's will, he's saying to John, look, at this moment, don't worry about the crowds. Don't worry about the reactions to you, because after all, Jesus knows that John's time is up. And Jesus just says to him, let the two of us do it together. Now, you need to

0: know that down at the other end of the gospel, Jesus says that if two of you agree concerning any matter, I will ratify it in heaven. And here's Jesus saying, John, let you and I together agree to do God's will on earth. I think that's fantastic. Let the two of us do it. It doesn't matter what anybody else does. And what Jesus is saying to us there is, when it comes down to the wire, and if you were alone on the planet, do God's will. And if you can find one other person, agree in mind and heart with that person to do God's will, and you'll hold the planet for God. Satan will not win. I think it's fantastic. I think it's absolutely fantastic. Satan won't win if there's even two. Two is the quorum in the kingdom of God. So there's John, and John is included. I just love the humility of Jesus, and I love his inclusiveness. I love his great heart. He's not putting himself above John. He's not putting himself above anybody, you know. And he says, John, come on, the two of us will do it. I think that's absolutely magnificent. So immediately John agrees. Now notice, I pointed out to you that when Matthew was speaking to us about Joseph, the bottom line for Joseph was God's will, no matter what the cost. Now notice here again, the bottom line for John the Baptist is God's will. If that's what the Lord wants, that's fine. It doesn't matter what I think. It doesn't matter what my opinion is. So here you find that even in short pieces of sentences, there are huge lessons for us to learn. Now, Matthew, like the other Gospels, does not actually tell you about the baptism of Jesus. That's the amazing thing. Each one of them say a very simple thing. That is, when Jesus came out of the water. They don't actually say the words, John dunked him. Excuse my language, but dunked was the correct thing. You went down, head and all, into the water. Okay, he doesn't actually say that. What he says is, what happens when Jesus emerges from the water? That's very, very interesting. So down in the water, and I've shown it to you on your little graph, okay, that you have the Old Covenant, the Mosaic period, and then you have Jesus going down into the waters of baptism, and then you have him emerging on the other side. Do you see that?
1: Yes.
0: Yeah, and before he enters the waters of baptism, you have the Mosaic period, okay, and you have the time of the old Adam, and then when Jesus goes down into the waters of baptism, they become the waters of redemption. And it's Jesus' Red Sea experience that he's going from one stage to a completely new stage in his life, okay? And when he emerges on the resurrection side of this, he's coming out of the waters, and it's coming out of the waters is what Matthew actually emphasizes, that he's coming out into the new covenant, into the new era, and Jesus emerges as the new Adam. And this is the basis for the teaching of St. Paul in Romans 6, 1 to 11, which I've written on your page for you. Okay. Now, I've also written on your page some points that I want to emphasize here. And that is that when Jesus emerges from these waters of redemption, that he emerges as the new Adam. And the early church fathers and the saints have told us that Jesus actually sanctified the waters of the Jordan. And to this very day, Christians of all denominations still go and want to be baptized in the waters of the Jordan to do what Jesus did himself. Okay. And we're told that as soon as Jesus emerged as the new Adam, that the heavens opened. Now, you need to know your Bible, because the heavens closed for the old Adam after his sin. And once the heavens were closed, it was going to require another Adam to open the heavens. And so when Matthew announces that the heavens opened for Jesus, then he's telling you the greatest good news that he could possibly tell the world, that the heavens will no longer be closed to us. Somebody has come who can open the heavens. That's an incredible thing. And so the heavens opened, and not only that, but the Holy Spirit descends upon him. Now, the thing that we usually forget in the baptism of Jesus was that Jesus would

conceived by the Holy Spirit. Okay, the Holy Spirit was the very source of his being. And so when the Holy Spirit comes upon him, you have the manifestation of the presence of God made in Israel like it has never been made before, ever. This is the first time the Father speaks, the Holy Spirit manifests, and the Son is upon the earth. This is the first time they've ever had a complete Trinitarian experience. Now, there's an awful lot in this. I can only give you a little comment, okay? But if you go to St. Paul's letter to the Colossians, chapter 2 and verse 9, Paul will tell you that the fullness of the Godhead bodily dwelt in Jesus. And so, for the first time, human beings can point to another human being and say, there is the Lord. That's the first time. It's never happened before. And so this is a truly momentous occasion, an unrepeatable occasion. And not only has the Holy Spirit manifested, I'll give you some more comments as well. Not only has the Holy Spirit manifested, but God the Father speaks. Now, usually when God the Father manifests throughout the Bible, it's a voice. And the voice of the Father is heard again before the death of Jesus. And when the voice of the Father speaks, he does something that nobody else can do. He's the only person in heaven or on earth who can identify Jesus of Nazareth, because he is the Father. Only the Father can manifest his Son. And so this can be called the first parousia of Jesus. A parousia is a Greek word meaning a manifestation, that who Jesus is actually being shown to Israel. Now, only the people around who have some kind of spirituality and some kind of communion with God will be able to grasp this. But that somebody was John the Baptist, standing there watching, experiencing this incredible manifestation of God. So let's just read it. As soon as Jesus was baptized, he came up from the water, and suddenly the heavens opened, and he saw the Spirit of God descending like a dove and coming down upon him. A voice spoke from heaven, and the voice said, "This is my Son." That's the first statement. "This is the Beloved." That means the chosen one. "My favor rests on him." That's an absolutely incredible revelation, because now we know who Jesus actually is. So I need to go over it all again and talk about various aspects of this, okay? So first of all, we have the identification of Jesus with all of humanity, and his extraordinary humility in going down into the waters of repentance on behalf of humanity. I'm going to give it to you in very simple lay language. God couldn't take it. God said, "No, he's my Son. He's my Son. He's not a sinner. He's not like one of you. He's my Son. He's the Beloved." I want you to hear it. Because, you see, it's given to you in very formal language, so you won't realize. God couldn't take it that humanity would think he was a sinner. Because we're blind and we're deaf. We don't understand. So that's one of the things that's actually here. Another thing that's very important here is the movement of the dove. The word for dove in Hebrew is Yonah. Will remind you of the prophet Jonah, won't it? Because J is put in a translation, so it's Yonah in the beginning. But it's not the prophet Jonah you remember when you think of the dove here. You go back to Genesis chapter 6 and you go to the flood, when the dove was sent out to the earth to see what God was doing, and the dove couldn't actually rest. So the dove came back to Noah, and Noah's name means rest. Okay. And it was at a time when the earth was being judged for its sinfulness. And here you're told that the dove rests on the head of Jesus. That means he is the only person to whom you can go to find rest for your soul. That's Matthew 11:28-30.

All of you who are troubled and worried, he said, come to me, I will give you rest. He is the one in whom we will find rest. Now, it's not just mental rest and emotional rest and physical rest. It is that you will find your eternal salvation in him. So the image of the dove has to do with that, that message. It also points him out as the Prince of Peace. Okay. But sometimes if you overemphasize the Prince of Peace, you'll misunderstand some of the gospel where Jesus has to really challenge them and he doesn't look a bit dove-like. So it's actually better to emphasize the dove as the place of rest for all humanity, okay? Because he has paid the price for our salvation. Now, over and above that, there's something very wonderful about the dove. When you go back to the book of Genesis and you go back to creation, you are told as soon as God the Father wanted to bring anything into being, you're told that the dove hovered over the whole area that was going to come into being. That whatever God wanted to do, that the dove was hovering there. And now at the beginning of the dawn of the recreation of the human race, the dove is hovering over the one who will bring all things into being. When you go back to Genesis, and as soon as the dove hovered over the chaos that was there, it was the word of God that went forth and brought all things into being. And now the dove is hovering over the word incarnate, the one who's going to recreate the human race. And so here you have the emphasis on these great movements of God, and it's pointing out Jesus as the word incarnate and pointing Jesus out as the recreator of the human race. Now, you need John's gospel and you need the letters of the Colossians and the Ephesians to take this on and give you much deeper insight into it. But it needs to be said because that's the meaning of the dove. Okay. Now, once the dove comes upon Jesus, Jesus is anointed as the anointed one. The anointed one means the Christ, the Messiah. So as soon as John the Baptist perceives the dove over the head of Jesus, he knows that Jesus is the Messiah. He knows it. Now, anybody else around who is open or alive in any way will begin to suspect it as well. So very soon you're going to hear that people started following Jesus. John the Baptist wasn't the only one who began to grasp it. So here in 3:17, Jesus is anointed as prophet. In Matthew 17:5, he will be acknowledged as priest. And in Matthew 27:11, he's acknowledged as king. His three great offices of prophet, priest, and king. So when the Father announces who Jesus actually is, he points out that he is the chosen Messiah, apart from the fact that he's his personal son, that he's the chosen Messiah, that he is the beloved son, but he's also the suffering servant. And so he's the one who's going to bring the scriptures to fulfillment, because whenever the expression is used, the one on whom my favor rests, that means that all the action of God is going to come through him. That was said of Noah, for example, back in Genesis, that God's favor rested on him. And it's said of others as well. It was said of Mary, her annunciation as well. So what we're being told here is that all the Father's hopes for mankind rest in this person standing in these waters very humbly at this moment. John the Baptist sees that his job is done. He can bow out now. And it's in John's gospel he says, he must grow greater and I must grow lesser from this point on. So the prophetic promise that's actually here is that because the heavens opened for Jesus then, the heavens will open for every person in Christ at a later stage. And the heavens will open for the church at Pentecost, and the Spirit will come down upon the church at Pentecost to hover over the church to allow her to do her mission for all time. Because Jesus is anointed for his mission now at the beginning,

0: of his mission, the church will also be anointed for her mission at the other end of the gospel. So we've been told a good deal about Jesus, but I just want to give you a little summary. A little summary that most people don't go looking for. They don't even see it's there. And it's like one of these things that's hidden in plain sight, you know? Have you ever gone looking for something and it was in front of your nose? When I have decided absolutely the thing is not in the house or on the planet, I then find it exactly where it was. Okay. You were told in chapter 1 that the scriptures and an angel of God testified to who Jesus was. You were told in chapter 2 that the scriptures and the heavens, that's the Star of Bethlehem, the Gentile world, and an angel of God in dreams to Joseph, all testified to who Jesus was. And the conclusion, just in chapter 2, without going into chapter 3, was that Jesus was the son of Abraham, a true Israelite. That he was the son of David, he was a true Judean king. That he was the son of God, he was truly divine. That he was the son of Mary, he was truly human. That he was the adopted son of Joseph, that was Joseph's vocation and God's will for his son as well. That's a lot in just 2 chapters, isn't it?
1: Yes.
0: Okay. So here when you come into chapter 3, we have John the Baptist as the earthly witness and the Spirit of God and the Father as the heavenly witness. And so when you come to the end of chapter 3, we know exactly who he is. And when we have been given the most exalted understanding of who Jesus is, the next thing is you have the shock of Jesus going straight into the wilderness. I'll take you there next time. That's our next big journey. Thank you for joining us. Slán agus beannacht déileamh. Goodbye and God bless you.

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2: When I was a young girl, I hadn't really thought much about sisters, but you know, God has a beautiful way of bringing to the forefront the call. And mine happened when my mother died on Christmas Day, and that night I was very upset and I heard a voice, and the voice said, "Breege, don't worry, I'm going to take care of you." And the next morning I woke up and I knew I was going to be a sister. I did everything to put it out of my mind. I told nobody about it, but I couldn't get it. It was like a plant growing. And finally, when I was 14 and a half, I went to see the Mother General of the Poor Clares. And she said, "What do you want, child?" I said, I want to be a nun." When I was 15, I went in. I was very happy. I made my first vows at 16. Now I'm well over 40 years in the convent. Would I do it again? Yes. I have to say that I had a great experience when I was 23, where I fell very much in love with Jesus and the Catholic Church. I think my vocation, what God did with me, my religious vocation, was He brought me in early. Then He revealed little by little the beauty of a religious vocation. So I think today, I think people, you know, look at it differently and they say, "Look at all you give up. Look at all you missed." And I always say to them, "What did I miss? I got the greatest of all. I got Jesus. I'm very grateful."
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1: May is the month dedicated to the Blessed Mother. Pope St. John Paul II said, "Today we begin the month dedicated to Our Lady, a favorite of popular devotion." In accord with a long-standing tradition of devotion, parishes and families continue to make the month of May a Marian month, celebrating it with many devout liturgical, catechetical, and pastoral initiatives. Hail Mary, full of grace, the Lord is with thee.
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3: Blessed are those who are persecuted for righteousness' sake, for theirs is the kingdom of heaven. If you're on a football team, you don't want to just run up and down the field holding the ball and never cross into the end zone and get a touchdown. We want to reach our goal, but there are a lot of obstacles, discouragement, and challenges along the way. Jesus' voice is the one calling us to say yes to Him, to live the life that He is calling us to live. We have to choose one way or the other, choose Him or not. But if we choose Him, we will be opposed. We're going to have people challenge what we believe or call us crazy. But Jesus doesn't just say, "Come, follow me," to follow a beatitude. He's calling us to be like Himself. He is the Beatitudes. He doesn't just say, "Do what I say." He says, "Come, follow me." He's with us every step of the way, transforming our weakness into strength. Blessed are those who are persecuted for righteousness' sake, for theirs is the kingdom of heaven.
2: For more about the Beatitudes, visit EWTNRC.com.
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7: Hello, family. We're Bob and Penny Lord, and we have an extraordinary story to tell you about an extraordinary super saint, Saint Teresa Benedicta a Croce, or Edith Stein, as she is also known.
8: Auschwitz, work makes us free. That lying, blasphemous sign stares you in the face as you approach the entrance to Auschwitz. You walk through the gate, and the silent screams of those who went before you greet you, and you are in the midst of horror. We want to tell you briefly of a nun whose only sin was that she was born Jewish. Edith Stein, saint, Carmelite sister, convert from Judaism, author, philosopher, scholar, humanitarian.
7: Edith Stein was born in Wrocław, Poland on October the 12th, 1891. Her parents came there searching for a better life for themselves and their children. The year that she was born, Edith's birthday fell on the holiest day of the Jewish calendar, the Jewish Day of Atonement, Yom Kippur. Edith's mother took it as a sign her child was highly favored with Yahweh.
8: Her father died, and her mother became head of the family, working and yet very much a mother in control of the home and her responsibilities as a parent. She was a strong woman, a religious woman, going to synagogue with the older children on the Jewish High Holy Days, but she was not Orthodox.
7: Always a brilliant student, when Edith Stein turned 17, she entered a girls' high school in Breslov. At the same time, in another part of Germany, another teenager was failing an entrance exam to the Academy of Arts and already blaming it all on the Jews.
8: Edith Stein enjoyed a life filled with brothers and sisters and loads of aunts, uncles, and cousins. This would play an integral part in her formation into a warm, compassionate adult. The other teenager, the young Hitler, an orphan without a family, was already an angry dissident. Feeling no commitment to anyone but self, he was hiding in Vienna, trying to avoid being drafted into the Austrian army.
7: Edith Stein entered the University of Breslau in 1911, registered in the Department of Psychology, and for 2 years she was unable to pray. She called this a period of atheism. She had always been an individual, strong-willed, with her own mind. The Lord was

0: use this later on when she would need these qualities to bring about his will.
1: She loved to learn, but Edith looked for answers in psychology. When she found it was unable to provide itself with a solid intellectual grounding, she turned to philosophy in her pursuit of truth. Edith Stein turned away from God. She believed as long as she and her friends stuck together, they could overcome the evils she saw taking over the world.
0: God placed her among Jewish intellectuals who had become Christians. Although she considered herself an atheist, she found herself seeking truth. And she later wrote that anyone seeking truth is in reality longing to find God, whether he knows it or not. Although she never spoke of converting, she was on her way to Christ in seeking the truth.
1: We cannot help but reflect on the paths of the two were taking, the martyr and the murderer. As Edith Stein was reaching out, trying to discover the truth, Hitler was captured, arrested, and brought to the Austrian consulate. One of Edith's friends died at the front, but before he did, he converted to Christ. When Edith reached out to his wife at the funeral, instead of a grieving widow, she found a woman filled with peace. Adolf's wife was able to console Edith rather than be consoled by Edith because of her faith in a living God and a loving God. Although she had found the crucified Lord whom she would follow to her cross, in the witnessing of this Christian, it would be 5 years before she would convert.
0: Edith was always involved with humanity, her fellow human beings. Meanwhile, Hitler was writing in his first manifesto, because of the crimes the Jews had committed, they were to be removed from their midst. On January 20, 1942, there was a conference attended by high-ranking officials of the Third Reich in Berlin, where it was decided 11 million Jews were to be exterminated.
1: Most of her friends had converted to the Lutheran faith, but what kept her from converting was she really did not know which church to join. Then she read St. Teresa of Avila's autobiography, and she said that she knew this was the truth. The Catholic Church contained the truth, our Lord Jesus Christ himself. As St. Teresa of Avila had been influenced by St. Augustine, we see the never-dying words of truth, only now through St. Teresa influencing another future saint.
0: Edith walked the difficult path between loyalty to her mother and her growing awareness of this God who was growing inside her. January 1, 1922, she was baptized. On the wall by the font, there is a plaque dedicated to her from Kings. A loaf of bread and jug of water have been placed at the feet of the sleeping Elijah by the angel who bids him, "Get up and eat, or the journey will be too long for you." The heavenly bread awaiting Edith at the baptismal font, the Eucharist, enabled her to ascend the Mount Horeb of her life through the gas chamber, where she died for her people and her faith.
1: Her life changed after her baptism. This well-known intellectual left the university and taught in a remote Dominican school for the next 8 years. Edith would have become a religious immediately after her admittance into the church, but her spiritual director judged she could do more out in the world as a prominent laywoman. Edith began to lead the life of a religious, reading the office daily and the Psalms. She not only pored through Holy Scripture, she faithfully digested her breviary. She was passionately in love with the entire liturgy of the church.
0: The girl who had always been good became holy. Jacques Maritain wrote, "How can one describe the purity, the light, which shone from Edith Stein at the time of her conversion, the total generosity which one felt in her, which was to bear fruit in martyrdom?"
1: After Hitler unsuccessfully tried to overthrow the government, he was imprisoned, where he wrote Mein Kampf. How would he be able to stir up hate and division, lay blame, tell the German people that the Jews were not created by God? Hitler proclaimed that only the Aryan was formed in the true image of God, and the Jew was molded in the image of the other, the direct opposite of God. How can anyone, with an ounce of brains and a soul, accept this as anything but the ravings of a madman? I don't know. But for whatever reason, some did, and the end began.
0: Edith pursued knowledge of her Catholic faith, realizing her intellect was not an enemy to believing in Christ, but a gift from the Father. It enabled her to help others to understand him. Adolf Hitler became Reich Chancellor of Germany. Edith Stein was asked to step down from her position at the university. She became aware of the impending persecution of her people and herself as well.
1: 2 months later, there was an anti-Jewish boycott instituted. Edith Stein could have

0: fled, as many German Jews had, seeing the handwriting on the wall. Instead, she chose to go to the cross for her people. She wrote she had told her Savior that she recognized it was his cross that the Jewish people were being made to carry, and that those who understood must accept it with all their heart for those who did not.
1: After 13 hours spent in prayer in church, Edith Stein made her decision to enter the Carmel because she believed with them that she was called to share joyfully and freely in Christ's redemptive suffering. She offered up her prayer and her life not only for the persecuted, the Jews, but the persecutors, the Nazis. She felt that if she did not pray and offer her life for the immortal souls of the Nazis and for the remission of their sins as the Savior had come to all mankind, who would? She was living out St. John of the Cross' words, God sustains and is present substantially in every soul, even that of the worst sinner. She wrote to friends, telling them not to be afraid for her as God works out all things for good.
0: Not only was Edith to look toward the cross for her people, but she was to walk the painful way of the cross when her family objected so vehemently to her becoming a nun. On the feast day of St. Teresa of Avila, October the 14th, 1933, St. Edith Stein entered the Carmel in Cologne. But as all of us know who have had to leave precious loved ones to serve the Lord, it is bitter herbs mixed with sweet honey. Edith Stein, did you feel the pain that your mentor, St. Teresa, felt when she said goodbye to her beloved family?
1: Edith Stein took the religious name Teresa Benedicta a Cruce, Teresa Blessed by the Cross. She shared with a spiritual director that she chose that name because it represented the one who had led her into the church and the Carmel, St. Teresa, and the role that she, Edith Stein, chose to her Lord through the cross.
0: She never forgot her Jewish roots. She had begun writing Life in a Jewish Family, sharing the emotional pain of separation from loved ones. This was to be a tribute to her mother, giving her full credit for all she had ever been, was, or would be. She also wanted to share with the youth deluded by Hitler and his henchmen the true makeup of the Jewish people, not the devious, tainted picture that had been painted so that they could be manipulated into hating and harming the Jews.
1: Edith Stein took her first vows in 1935. When asked how she felt, she replied, like the bride of the Lamb. That year, the Nuremberg statutes imposed grim decrees. Jews were no longer considered citizens and lost all legal rights. Marriage to Jews by Germans was prohibited, punishable by law. With spring of 1936, there were new beginnings, only they were not the beautiful blooms that pleased the Lord, but the strangling weeds of hate and division. The Nazis marched into Rhineland, and with them, hell.
0: 1936 was to be a year of pain and joy. When her mother died of cancer and Edith could not be with her, she thought surely she too would die. Not even the joy of celebrating the feast day of the Exaltation of the Cross and the renewal of her vows could stop the ache in her heart. She later said that she felt the presence of her mother beside her.
1: Her sister Rosa was also baptized at Christmas. And so the way of the cross once again led to resurrection as Edith witnessed new life for her sister. Edith could see that the pieces were coming together, the cross, the inevitable cross. Edith completed her great philosophical work, Finite and Eternal Being, but it could not be published under her name because she was Jewish. When they suggested bringing it out under the name of a Nazi sympathizer, she refused. This great book, like all great books, could not be buried. In 1950, it was finally published and won worldwide acclaim.
0: Like lava from an erupting volcano, Hitler and his forces of destruction spread to Austria in March of 1938 and onto the Sudetenland in September of that same year. As he was fulfilling his vow to the enemy of God, Edith Stein was taking her final vows. In April of 1938, when she stood before the altar of God and her whole community, she abandoned herself totally to our Lord through his mother. Often she was spotted praying before the picture of Our Lady of Suffering. She was not praying for suffering. She just knew that one day she was to walk that way of the cross with Mother Mary and her son. She believed that only by standing with Mother Mary at the foot of the cross, your eyes on the crucified, can you win souls for Jesus. She wrote,
1: "Today I stood with you beneath the cross and felt more clearly than I ever did that you became our mother only there. Even an earthly

0: mother faithfully seeks to fulfill the last will of her son. But you became the handmaid of the Lord. The life and being of the God-made man was perfectly inscribed in your own life. So you could take your own into your heart, and with the lifeblood of your bitter pains, you purchased life anew for every soul. You know us all, our wounds, our imperfections, but you know also the celestial radiance with which your Son's love would shed on us in heaven. Thus carefully you guided our faltering footsteps. No price too high for you to lead us to our goal, but those whom you have chosen for companions to stand with round the eternal throne, they here must stand with you beneath your cross, and with the lifeblood of their bitter pains must purchase heavenly glory for those souls whom God's own Son entrusted to their care.
1: It was the beginning of the end. Synagogues were torched, the Jews' homes and businesses demolished. It was mass havoc and desolation. The parents tried to keep their fear from their children. They were like people sleepwalking. They never for one moment thought that this could happen, but they had hope. As they were rounded up and led to the trains, they thought they were going to another area to start life anew. They even had to buy their own train tickets. Many purchased from the Gestapo homes in the new village where they were relocating. They even had deeds to their new homes with them, and some had legal papers showing ownership of businesses they had purchased. They tried to bring all their treasures. They carried all they could as they were being jammed into cattle cars. They were heartbroken leaving the village of their birth and their families before them, parting from friends and often family, but it was not new with the Jewish people, and they would survive.
0: 30,000 to 40,000 Jews were sent to concentration camps on that infamous day when God held his face in his hands and cried. The madman Hitler had told the German people that he was just relocating the Jews to another place. He never mentioned killing them. That's why many Germans had a problem believing this outrageous act against God ever happened. But Hitler and his demonic masterminds had already set up those camps as far back as 1933.
1: Edith feared for the lives of the nuns at the Carmel where she was, and the nuns feared for her life. So on December 1933, she left for the Carmel in Holland. Although she never showed it outwardly, her writings and poetry show the agonizing she did over the way the world and Hitler were heading. On January the 30th, 1939, Hitler threatened the Jews with total annihilation if they were the cause of another war. March 25th of that same year, Hitler declared Poland should be totally subjected. He was just freeing the Germans under Polish rule, and besides, it all belonged to the Third Reich. He was only planning to gain land from the Poles, which really belonged to Germans. It's amazing how many countries conveniently justified Hitler's words and actions. They looked away as the blood began to run down the streets, and the wailing of the women of Jerusalem could be heard, and is still heard if one has ears to hear.
0: In Warsaw, we stood before the monument rising high into the sky, remembering the brave uprising of the Warsaw Ghetto. It was a tribute to the Jews who had fought bravely but futilely when the Nazi Gestapo came to get them. There on the arch, which still hovers over the spot where the Jews were forced to board trains to torture and death, their sign reads, "Those who ignore history are bound to repeat it."
1: On Palm Sunday, Edith Stein wrote to her prioress, "Dear Mother, I beg your reverence's permission to offer myself to the heart of Jesus as a sacrificial expiation for the sake of true peace, that the Antichrist sway may be broken, if possible, without another world war, and that a new order may be established. I am asking this today because it is already the 12th hour. I know I am nothing, but Jesus wills it, and he will call many more to the same sacrifice in these days."
0: June of 1939, Edith Stein wrote her last will and testament. She joyfully and peacefully offered herself as a sacrifice for the glory of God, for the Sacred Heart of Jesus and the Immaculate Heart of Mary, for the intentions of Mother Church, for peace in the world and the salvation of the German nation, and for her family both living and dead. Then she declared as a testimonial of her complete abandonment to God's preordained will.
1: September the 1st, 1939, Hitler invaded Poland. The rest of Europe had turned his face away as Hitler took country after country. They made excuses for the evacuation of Jews, the enslavement of Czechoslovakia, Austria, and the Sudetenland. Their thinking had been with each conquest that the beast would be satisfied.

They started with the concept, better one than all, but the one turned into another one and then another one until he walked into Poland. A few days later, Edith Stein wrote, Holy Cross.

0: in 1940 and became keeper of the door, welcoming and also screening those who wanted to speak with the cloistered nuns. She desired, like her sister, to become a religious. But before she could become a Carmelite nun, Hitler invaded Holland in May of 1940. Therefore, she became a Third Order Carmelite. September the 1st of 1941, although Edith was a religious and Rosa a Third Order Carmelite, both sisters were ordered by the Gestapo to wear a yellow Star of David inscribed Jew. It didn't matter, they were both converts to Catholicism.
1: When Hitler started his persecution of the Jews, all the Christian churches protested. They were warned that if they continued speaking out against the treatment of the Jews, Jewish converts would be rounded up and placed in concentration camps. All the Christian denominations ceased at once. All the churches, that is, but the Roman Catholic Church. And so the persecution spread to priests, bishops, and religious, those who had converted and those who dared to defend them. Edith Stein's words were coming to pass. The slaughter of the innocent was covering Christian and Jew alike.
0: Edith and her sister were required to report to the Gestapo periodically. One time, Edith Stein greeted one of the soldiers with the traditional German salutation, "Praise be Jesus Christ." He just stared at her. Edith Stein said she had no choice but to utter those words. It was as if she could see in the eyes of this soldier the battle being waged between principalities and powers, the raging struggle of Lucifer against Christ.
1: The prioress of the Carmel wrote to the Carmel in Switzerland requesting they admit Edith and Rosa. The Carmel only had room for Edith, and she would not leave her sister behind. Edith's writings began to show clear evidence that Edith was, in addition to her holy attributes, a mystic. Some of her writings were Way to Know God and Science of the Cross. She wrote, "Thus the bridal union of the soul with God for which it was created is purchased through the cross, perfected with the cross, and sealed for all eternity with the cross."
0: Eventually, the Carmel found a place for Rosa, a home for Third Order Carmelites. They had only to wait permission from the Dutch authorities. Edith Stein did not want to die, but she did not shrink from persecution and dying. She prepared herself for that eventuality as each day and each piece of the puzzle fell into place.
1: July 1, 1942, the Nazis decreed that Jewish Catholic children were no longer permitted to go to Catholic schools. The bishops in Holland wrote a pastoral letter to be read at all masses protesting this treatment of innocent children. They also came out strongly against the deportation of Jews from their native land. On August the 2nd, the Nazis ordered all Dutch Jews converted to Catholicism arrested, as well as any Dutch Catholics of Jewish descent. Edith Stein and her sister were picked up that evening. Dutch citizens stood at the front of the Carmel, incredulous, grief-stricken, helpless. They heard Edith Stein say to her sister Rosa, "Come, let us go for our people."
0: A guard later testified that Edith went among the prisoners praying and consoling them, grieving, giving them hope in that God who never forgets us. Imagine their surprise to hear a Catholic nun speaking to them as a Jewess. When mothers became crippled by fear and hopelessness, Edith Stein cared for the children, bathing them, dressing them, feeding them, and nurturing them with her generous love. As she was filled with peace, she transmitted that peace to all around her, bringing a little bit of heaven into the darkness of hell all around them.
1: On August the 7th, Edith and Rosa Stein were transported to Auschwitz. They, with thousands of helpless Jews, were jammed mercilessly into cattle cars to make the long ride to hell. Many died before they arrived in Auschwitz. There was no air in the cars, no water or food for days. When one died, the others had to remain with him in the same car. A man later testified that on his way to Russia, his train stopped to be refueled in a railroad yard in Breslau. A train pulled up alongside. When the guard opened up the door of one of the cattle cars, people were heaped on one another like bundles of rags, and others squatting, swaying back and forth listlessly. There was an unbearable stench. Moaning and wailing of men and women were interrupted only by the pathetic crying of little children.
0: He added there was a nun dressed in brown with a yellow Star of David on her breast. She said, "It's terrible. We don't even have containers to relieve ourselves." Then, looking forlornly off into the village of Breslau, she said, "This is my home. I'll never see it again. We are going to our death." Trying to contain his feelings, he asked her if the other prisoners knew. She responded, "It's better for them."

0: to hide their children under their clothes until they came out from the showers. They replied they were afraid the disinfectant would harm the children. Assured this was nonsense, the mothers led their children into the cottages with them.
1: When some of the prisoners became aware of their fate and refused to enter the gas chambers, they were clubbed and thrown in. The guards carefully silenced anyone who gave the slightest evidence of hysteria, lest they incite a riot. They really had very little to fear. Most were too weak from the long, arduous trip to stand up, no less to fight.
0: For Edith and her sister and all the others who had survived the days of unbearable heat locked inside the airless cars, the walk from the train stop to the cottages was a long, hard one. Edith thought that the guards would choose them to work in Germany. That's what they did with strong, able-bodied women.
1: It was the beginning of the implementation of the perfect plan. The Nazis learned all too soon that they could not handle the hundreds of thousands being herded into the camps. They came upon a plan to use Cyclone B, a bitter, extremely poisonous gas that was supposed to kill those trapped within in 15 to 20 minutes. Before they died, their lungs, their throats, their esophagus were set on fire by this powerful acid. It was a horrible death.
0: But when Edith and her sister arrived, the Nazis had not yet perfected this method of exterminating defenseless men, women, and children. The guards had not thrown enough cans of cyanide in the airtight, sealed cottage, and so when they opened the door 24 hours later, they were still alive. They threw in more cans.
1: We stood on the spot where the cottage once stood, the torture chamber where Edith and her sister, along with other martyrs, went to their horrible deaths. All that remains is a small sign where a harmless-looking cottage became a house of horror.
0: Because she and all those who had been chosen to die were killed immediately, there were no records. It would appear that the world would never know what had happened that dark and ugly day. But the Lord would not allow his bride to be lost in a maze of shadows of the valley of death. Our Father wants her story to be told, as well as the events that led up to such a massacre of humanity. The world is poorer because we have been cheated of loving, talented, committed saints like Edith Stein, Sister Teresa Benedetta Croce. The Lord will not allow them to die in vain. Their cries will not be silenced. God will not allow us to ignore history.
1: Edith Stein was one of 6 million Jews and 4 million Christians who were murdered while the world looked the other way. On May 1st, 1987, Edith Stein's sister Teresa Benedicta alla Croce was beatified by Pope John Paul II. The Lord will not allow her song to Mother Mary to go unsung. Today I stood with you beneath the cross and felt more clearly than I ever did that you became our mother only there. Those whom you have chosen for companions to stand with round the eternal throne, they here must stand with you beneath the cross, and with the lifeblood of their bitter pains must purchase heavenly rewards for those souls whom God's own Son entrusted to their care.
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1: This is a digital moment with Sandra McDevitt. Did you know the catacombs in Rome, the burial place of early Christians, are over 550 miles in length? The catacombs were built during the 300-year Christian persecution following the death of our Lord. A stairway 30 to 50 feet down leads to a narrow passageway about 10 feet high. Opening in the walls leads to the burial rooms. An estimated 2 million Christians were buried in the catacombs. Rich and poor buried together. The Catacomb of Priscilla is the most ancient and contains frescoes, inscriptions,

0: descriptions and stories of early Christians. Most intriguing is a picture of the Blessed Mother with the child Jesus on her lap. The three wise men are seen offering gifts. The building of the catacombs ceased when the persecution ended under Constantine. I'm Sandra McDevitt for EWTN Radio.
1: Prayer doesn't have to be anything rigid or formal. Of course, we have countless ones we can turn to when words don't come to mind. So rote prayers are fantastic, but I also like to pray by listening to praise music, reading the Psalms, and just listening to God's voice. Keep in mind that prayer is a two-way endeavor. Sometimes we think it's just us talking and God listening. If that's what your prayer life has mainly consisted of, try getting used to listening to God speak to you. 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
3: 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Today we pray for fidelity to the end. Lord Jesus, we praise you who loved us to the end. 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
11: 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Again, that number, 833-288-3986. If you're listening to us outside North America, please dial 1 and then 205-271-2985. We do get calls from all over the world. Just got an email here from Malta. So I know that they're listening. I know that you're listening. We can also take your emails. ctc@ewtn.com is the address for that. Pedro Quiles, our producer, Matt Kabinski handling the phones, and Ace McKay is keeping an eye on social media. I'm Tom Price, along with Dr. David Anders.
12: Tom, how are you today?
11: I am well. How are you, my friend?
12: Doing decent, thank you.
11: Interesting question, and this popped up the other day, as to why does the altar server assist with the chasuble when the priest, at the moment of elevation. You remember that?
12: Yeah, I remember the question. I remember not knowing the answer, and then I remember Jack Williams enlightening me after the show.
11: Yes, and so we got an email today from Skyler in Dallas, who says, I attend Mater Dei FSSP Parish here in Dallas. My understanding is that the older style of vestments, especially the chasubles pre-Renaissance, were quite heavy fabric and did not have the arms cut out like later chasubles, if you wish. The altar server helped the priest's arms be raised very high by helping to lift the weight of the chasuble. I may be wrong, but this is what I found when I searched about this same question a few months ago.

0: ago. Love your philology. Keep it up, Skyler. So there you go.
1: Yeah, I appreciate that. So this is an interesting observation, and we can make a generalization about Catholic liturgical practice and theology. Sometimes things get introduced into the liturgy for very banal reasons.
0: Yeah.
1: Right? My chasuble's too heavy. Help me lift this thing, right?
0: But also common sense.
1: Sure, exactly. And then it becomes a custom, and it might endure beyond its etymological explanation, as it were, right? And then, of course, 1,000 years later, Catholics are scratching their heads and wondering why they do it, and they invent an allegory to explain it.
0: Well, yeah. You know, this chair that I'm on right now was added about 6 months ago. I think the old chair finally gave up the ghost, but it never really went high enough for me. And I would joke around here and say, oh, I need to be sitting on a phone book for this to work. But today, kids are saying, what's a phone book?
1: What's a phone book?
0: What is a phone book? Anyway.
1: Yeah, I asked one of my children the other day if he knew what a phone booth was.
0: A phone booth?
1: Yeah. Yeah. Okay. He did, in fact. He studied history, but...
0: Glad to hear that. Here's a email we received from Ingrid, who says, my friend said I shouldn't be critical of modern-day prophets, she put that in quotes, or televangelists because they do bring some people to God. How can I respond to that?
1: You know, I wouldn't be surprised if rocks brought people to God on occasion.
0: Really?
1: Yeah, right? I mean, imagine if you really sit and think about the being of a rock and where did this rock come from and how old is it and what kind of explanation can I give for its existence and so forth and the beauty of the rock and what a gorgeous rock and so forth. And contemplating a rock, I might come to an intuition about the God of the universe or creation or something like that. So I can't assess the statement, televangelists sometimes bring people to God. I'm skeptical about that statement. I think that they are very effective at bringing people to religious enthusiasm. I think they can be very effective at generating donations. I'm not sure. Perhaps someplace in there may be kernels of genuine human wisdom. But there's an awful lot of nonsense that gets bandied about in celebrity televised religion. You know, if there happens to be a nugget of usefulness in there, it's often buried in just mounds and mounds of misinformation that create, I think, enormous harm spiritually to people in society. I don't think that's an argument in their favor.
0: Okay. Very good. Thank you so much for that email, Ingrid. As I mentioned earlier, we got an email from Malta, and this is from Marcus in Malta, who says, Dr. Anders, regarding Saint Simon of Cyrene, he carried Jesus' cross for a while. Was he ever made a saint in the church for helping Christ in his time of need?
1: Saint Simon of Cyrene, right?
0: Well, I mean, Mark has put that in his subject line, so I'm right. Just reading. So with a question mark
1: yeah,
0: after.
1: Yeah, so, you know, many of the characters mentioned in sacred scripture and from Christian antiquity were canonized more or less by popular acclaim rather than by a specific act of, you know, magisterial elevation. The modern system of canonization reserved to the Holy See is a late medieval innovation. In the earlier centuries, it was just, you know, the imagination and devotion of the Christian faithful were sufficient to elevate somebody to the altar and to promote their veneration. And memory serves me correct, that would include Simon of Cyrene.
0: Okay, very good. And thank you so much for checking in from Malta. How cool is that? One more quickie before we go to a break. This is from Randall. Where do we get the teaching that Jesus descended into hell?
1: It's from Peter's epistle, where he says that Christ went and preached to the spirits in prison. And he's talking about after his crucifixion. So that's where that comes from.
0: But we're not talking about the hell of the damned, correct?
1: We're not talking about the hell of the damned. We're talking about the abode of the dead, the righteous dead, but not the hell of the damned.
0: Very cool. Thanks so much for all of these great emails. And your questions are welcome anytime. 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Standing by is Kathy in St. Louis, listening on the Great Covenant Network. And we've got some lines open for you as well. 833-288-EWTN. 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
2: The year 303 AD. It is the time of Emperor Diocletian's brutal persecution of Christians. Bishop Januarius of Benevento secretly visits imprisoned believers to console and strengthen them. However, Januarius is soon discovered and brought to the Roman governor, who demands that he renounce his faith in Jesus Christ. Januarius refuses. The governor orders the beheading of the bishop and his companions. Eusebia, a Christian woman, gathers some of Januarius's blood into two vials, which are soon buried with his body in the cathedral in Naples. Three times a year, when this martyr's blood is placed close to his head on the high altar, it liquefies and turns red. The miracle of St. Januarius was first witnessed in 1389 and continues to this day.
3: This is a Pro-Life Minute with doctors Stephen and Gracie Christie.
4: Gracie, as Catholics, we're very often accused of being just religious wackos, imposing our religious moral codes on the rest of the world. They tell us, keep your religion off our uterus, or keep your rosaries off our ovaries. How do we reply to that?
5: Well, while many of the world's major religions oppose abortion, opposition to abortion doesn't have to be based on religion at all. My own opposition to abortion is based on science, the law, reason, morality, social justice, and the visible evidence.
4: Absolutely. And because the overwhelming majority of pro-choice people are secular, I've always recommended that we avoid religious arguments entirely. In the vast majority of cases, I've come to learn that making a religious argument is simply handing your opponent a club with which to beat you over the head. We have so many compelling non-religious arguments that powerfully explain why abortion is wrong. I say we stick to them.
0: It's Called a Communion with Dr. David Andrews here on EWTN. We are live for you on this Wednesday afternoon. 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Father Andrew Apostoli provides a penetrating look at this valuable discipline based on his 40 years as a priest, spiritual director, and seminary teacher. What are we talking about? Celibacy. 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And if you're ready now, let's go to the phones at 833-288-EWTN. Here is Kathy, a first-time caller from St. Louis, listening on the Great Covenant Network. Hello, Kathy. What's on your mind today?
6: Hello. My daughter has a coworker that's a very educated teacher, and she was inquiring for my daughter to explain the Trinity to her. And my daughter tried, and then she called me and said, Mom, help, I need to explain the Trinity to this person. And, you know, I tried, and then I thought, well, I'm just going to call you guys and see what the real answer is here.
7: Yeah, okay, thanks. I really appreciate the question. So it's really important not to misunderstand the language around the Trinity by trying to force it into saying something that it is not intending to say.
0: Many have tried.
7: All right. And so you shouldn't approach the doctrine of the Trinity as if the objective was to gain a completely coherent concept of the inner life of God, right? And

0: And I'll draw an analogy here. In physics, everybody's mind is blown by the double slit experiment, you know, where you fire a single, single proton at two different openings, and then it goes through both of them at the same time. And like, no one knows how that happens or why, but we just know that it happens,
1: yeah.
0: you know?
1: Yeah.
0: And in a similar way, the Trinity describes the way the church has come to understand and experience God in language that governs the way we talk about God and think about God, but it doesn't help us penetrate beyond the mystery to the other side of those double slits, as it were, to really understand how that works out in God. So we're not trying to claim more than we're actually trying to claim. And, of course, the root of the doctrine of the Trinity in the New Testament and the church's experience is the realization that in the person of Jesus, we encounter God himself. All right? Now, there's a lot of ways that that could be misunderstood. Well, one way that it was misunderstood in antiquity was Jesus is a person that has a very close relationship with God. Well, that's wrong. I mean, he does have a close relationship with God, but it's more than that. Or, what if he's just like God full stop and Father, Son, and Spirit are just three different terms, you know, for the same reality, or maybe they're just three modes of the one divine being. Wrong. That's not it either, right? Because Jesus, in whom we meet God, also has an interpersonal relationship with God the Father. He prays. God talks to him. So Father and Son have a communion, and the one is not the other. So it can't be that. It's not the heresy of modalism. So we meet God in Christ, and yet he has an experience of filiation with the Father. He is not the Father. The Father is not the Son. And we also encounter the Spirit of God, the Spirit of Christ, as divine, but as something sent by Jesus, right? So if I'm sending something, it's not me.
1: Right.
0: Right? I'm not going to put myself in a box and mail myself, you know?
1: No.
0: Right? And so how do you do that? How do you make sense of the fact that the Father is not the Son is not the Father and the Son are not the Spirit, and yet in each of them I come to encounter the real God, that it's an encounter with God himself that transforms me and promises the possibility of real union with real God. That's the mystery the church is trying to confront in the dogma of the Trinity. And the language the church uses, it specifies everything in the Confession of Faith and the Nicene Creed and so forth, is largely about what it isn't, right? Well, you know, we say, for example, that the Son is begotten and not made. Well, that's to rule out the misunderstanding that, well, maybe Jesus is only God in a kind of subsidiary sense, right? God the Father is the real God, and then Jesus is a kind of lesser God that God made. Nope, sorry, that one's ruled out too. That's the heresy of Arianism. The confession says, true God from true God, true light from true light, begotten, not made, one in substance, one in essence, one in being with the Father, right? And yet they differ from one another in relation, Father to Son, Son to Spirit, and so forth. There are no distinctions in God other than the distinction of relation, the relation of Father to Son, Son to Father, each of them to the Spirit and to us. And the great mystery of our redemption, of our salvation, is that by being united to Christ in faith, that we come to share in his filial relationship to the Father. And so we come to have a relationship with the Father through the Son by sharing in his sonship.
1: Okay. Is that helpful for you, Kathy?
2: Yeah, thank you very much. I appreciate it.
0: Thank you.
1: You are most welcome. 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Glad you're with us for this live Wednesday edition of Call to Communion here on EWTN. Let's go to Juan now. Juan is in San Angelo, Texas, listening on the Guadalupe Radio app. Hey there, Juan. What's on your mind today?
3: Nothing much, guys. How are y'all?
1: Doing great. What's on your mind?
3: My question was, how would I explain biblically the existence, the actual existence of Adam and Eve? And the reason for my question is because I have a Jehovah's Witness friend, and we were debating yesterday about it, and he asked me, he asked me if I actually believe that they existed or if it was a metaphor or an allegory. And when I told him that I believe that they actually existed, he asked me if I could prove it biblically, and I did some research, but I was

0: just curious to see what Dr. Anders' thoughts was on that.
1: Okay, sure. Thank you. So let me clarify. I don't really love the question the way it's framed. I don't like the premises of the question. Contrasting historical existence on the one hand with metaphor or allegory on the other. The reason I don't like that is that the Catholic faith teaches and the New Testament teaches that the Old Testament is one giant, big, fat allegory, right? That, I mean, this is a central part of the Catholic theory of biblical interpretation, that we read the Bible always as allegory. And it's not only allegory, there's other things going on as well. But every narrative of the Old Testament has an allegorical significance. And to diminish that or to act like that's somehow illegitimate is basically to undercut the entire Catholic view of the Bible. So I'm not gonna say that Adam and Eve are not allegorical. They're allegorical all day long. They're always allegorical. Now, if you want me to establish a biblical argument for their historicity, one thing I'm not going to do is argue from Genesis. Because you can't get that out of Genesis, right? And the reason why, here's why you can't get that out of Genesis. The text doesn't come laden with an interpretive apparatus in the footnotes, right? It just presents itself. It just says, in the beginning God made, and then off it goes and running, right? And so to understand what's going on here, you have to say, well, what is the literary genre, right? And the literary genre in question is myth. And what I mean by that, if you compare it to other texts of the ancient world and you say, okay, what is this most like? Is it like Hammurabi's legal code? Is it a poem? Well, I mean, the thing that it's most like is ancient myth, like the Enuma Elish from ancient Babylon, for example, which was discovered in modern archaeology, the Epic of Gilgamesh, this sort of thing. That's what it's like. And so it seems, from an historical point of view, that what the sacred author is doing is he's writing the Hebrew answer to Babylonian mythology, right? I mean, the Babylonians had one view of the creation account, and the Hebrew author says, well, no, this is the Hebrew account of this. And so that's the genre in which you have to read it. Well, if that's the literary genre, well, literary genre isn't the same thing as historical reporting or anthropology or biology or geology or what have you. Now, if that were all we had to go on, then we would have no thoughts about the historicity of Adam and Eve. But it's not all we have to go on. The Magisterium of the Catholic Church, particularly Pope Pius XII in his encyclical Humani Generis, says the real key to understanding this is not the Old Testament itself. It's the book of 1 Corinthians. It's the New Testament. It's the fact that St. Paul presents Christ as the second Adam. And so there's a theological argument about Adam and Eve that you have to have a first Adam if there's a second Adam. And that leaves an awful lot of leeway when it comes to the literal interpretation of the book of Genesis. And you don't have to take the narrative of the creation accounts as straightforward factual reporting. In fact, I think it'd be wrong to do that. But nevertheless, we as Catholics take that parallelism, that New Testament parallel between first Adam and second, very, very seriously as we do theology.
2: Appreciate that, Juan. Is that helpful for you, Juan?
0: Yeah, it is. It's just that me and him, I wouldn't say we debate, but he picks my brain a lot about Catholicism to where I'm almost like I'm trying to convert him at this point. But okay, thank you so much. That
2: helps
0: a lot.
2: Juan, keep up the good work. We're praying for you. It is called a communion here on EWTN. Lines are open for you at 833-288-EWTN. That's 833-288-3986. We have an email here from Alan H., who says, "Hey, Tom and Dr. Anders, I am homebound, and I watch the daily Mass on EWTN. I'm grateful that I can participate as well in daily Eucharistic adoration. During the live broadcast of adoration, at a certain time, the monstrance is covered. What does this signify with regards to the real presence that I should know during adoration? Thank you, Alan."
1: Yes, yeah, so the monstrance is uncovered when the Eucharist and the monstrance is to be adored, right?
2: Right.
1: But when at the network, when they move from Eucharistic adoration to the celebration of the Mass, well, celebration of the Mass is not an exercise in Eucharistic adoration. It's the sacrificial liturgy of the Church where the body and blood of Christ are consecrated and offered on the altar. It is that rite that, according to the Second Vatican Council, is the source and summit of the Christian faith,

0: because it's therein that the body and blood of Christ are offered in sacrifice for the sins of the world to God the Father, and that and therein we find our salvation. That's why it's the most efficacious means of attaining sanctity, according to Pius XII, that we offer our bodies along with the offering of Christ. Eucharistic adoration is a wonderful, beautiful devotion, but it is not the same thing as the sacred liturgy.
1: Right.
0: And so it would be a mistake to think that the liturgy was a kind of accompaniment to the, as it were, superior task of Eucharistic adoration. That would be to get your priorities backwards.
1: Okay.
0: Right? Now, there are moments in the liturgy when we adore the Blessed Sacrament as such. That's why they have the elevation after the words of consecration. It's so the faithful can adore Christ in the Blessed Sacrament. But that's as part of the entire liturgical rite, which the whole thing is more than Eucharistic adoration. It is, in fact, the offering of Christ's body and blood.
1: Hope that's helpful for you, Alan. Thank you so much for your email. Here's the one that came in from Josh. Is one plenary indulgence on behalf of the dead, is one enough for them to be released from purgatory into heaven?
0: Don't know. Can't know.
1: Can't know.
0: Won't know till we get there. they're worth doing.
1: Right. Oh, yeah.
0: That's all I can tell you. I mean, in Catholic theology, I mean, go get your plenary indulgences. I mean, that's a meritorious thing to do. That's a worthwhile thing to do. Trying to treat this like it's, some sort of note in a celestial account ledger, and I can tell you the exact proportionality. That's just not how these things work.
1: Doesn't work. And here's one from Simon. When Jesus was sent to Pilate, why he sent him to Herod? Since Jews were not allowed to apply the death penalty, how could they then stone Saint Stephen?
0: Okay, so a lot going on there. Best I can tell, Pilate sent Jesus to Herod because he didn't want to deal with it.
1: Passing the buck.
0: Right, he's just passing the buck, right? As to how could the Jews legally stone Stephen? Who said what they did was legal?
1: Well, that's true. That's true. It's just one of those mob things.
0: Yeah. I mean, we have laws against murder in Birmingham, where I live. You know, we have a high murder rate here.
1: Well, we do.
0: Law doesn't stop it.
1: Yeah, no. Appreciate that. Simon, thank you so much for your email. If you would like to send us an email for a future show, here's the address, ctc@ewtn.com, ctc@ewtn.com. In a moment, we're going to take a break here. We're also going to get to a text from Chris in Williston. I believe that is Williston, could be Minnesota, North Dakota. I'll bet it's Williston, North Dakota. Anyway, Chris, we're going to get to your text in just a moment here. We're also going to get to more of your phone calls at 833-288-EWTN. 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We're live on this Wednesday afternoon here on EWTN's Call to Communion. 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

0: Tell a Friend, the world over with Raymond Arroyo, keeps you updated on the latest news from the Vatican and around the world. 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
1: Prayer is a variety of forms of communication. Sometimes we simply greet one another, hi, how are you? And we say small, short prayers similarly to God. Other times we engage people in deep conversations. Other times we engage our families in family reunions and big meals. Similarly with God, we engage Him in Eucharist and deep meditation as well.
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3: 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Today we pray to be the Lord's instruments. Lord, make me an instrument of your peace. Where there is hatred,

0: let me so love. Where there is injury, let me bring pardon. Where there is doubt, let me plant faith. Where there is despair, let me raise hope. Where there is darkness, let me bear light. Where there is sadness, let me spread joy. O Divine Master, grant that I may not so much seek to be consoled as to console, to be understood as to understand, to be loved as to love. Amen.
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6: 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Hey, this week let's celebrate EWTN radio affiliate Core Christi Academy. They have two radio stations serving Wenatchee, Washington. They have been on the air for 12 years. Congratulations to Michael Drollman and his great team there at Core Christi Academy from your friends here at EWTN radio. Well, we've received a passel of texts over the last 5 minutes or so, including this one from Chris in Williston, and I do believe that is Williston, North Dakota. Chris says, Jesus said, I am the truth, the way, and the life. So, why do Catholics pray through Mary when Christ even told her while hanging on the cross to go home with John?
1: Yeah, thanks. I have a lot to say about this. So, yes, it's true that Jesus is the truth. Does that mean that Catholics should not take math classes, or for that matter, Baptists shouldn't take math classes or listen to Baptist sermons, for example?
6: Oh.
1: Jesus is the way. Does that mean I shouldn't ever use Google Maps? and he's the life. Does that mean I shouldn't eat food, take my vitamins, go to the gym, and see the doctor?
6: Mm.
1: Right? No, there's nothing wrong with making use of secondary causes in the natural order of creation or the spiritual life, as all Christians of any denomination and background do all the time. So if you are a good Baptist, a good Presbyterian, good Lutheran, for example, I guarantee you in those denominations, they ask their friends for prayer all the time.
6: Sure.
1: I guarantee you they listen to sermons. I guarantee you they read popular Christian literature that exhorts them to holiness or to whatever, right?
6: Yeah.
1: So they make use of tools, of instruments, of secondary causes all the time in their relationship with God. And Scripture exhorts us to do this. So St. James says, pray for one another. Pray for one another. St. Paul always opens his letters by saying, I'm praying for you. And then he proceeds to tell them all the things they did wrong. Right? And so this is part of the Christian life. In Sacred Scripture, in Revelation chapter 8, we learn that the dead in Christ continue to pray for us, and not only do they pray for us, but they offer our prayers to God. So that is a relationship that is identified in the Bible. Now, these things are possible. Our prayers and intercessions for one another are efficacious because they're in Christ, because Christ founded the church and filled it with his Spirit and pours out his love into our hearts for one another and for him. And so it's that bond of love and the Holy Spirit in our relationship to Jesus that facilitates, that empowers our prayers and intercessions for one another, including those of us that are dead.
6: Yeah. Oh, very good. And thank you so much for that text from Williston. Got a text here. This one's going to put you on the spot, David.
1: Oh, yeah.
6: This is from Colin, who says, do you prefer the traditional Latin Mass or the Novus Ordo Mass?
1: All right. Now, this is a trick question, of course. Okay. This
6: yeah,
1: is a trick question. So let me talk around it a little bit, if I could.
6: Okay.
1: All right. So if I lived, if I lived 100 years ago, if I lived 70 years ago, then as it were, the traditional Latin Mass, which, you know, it was just the Mass at that point, is the only Mass that I would know. And it doesn't mean that at the time that I would find that mass.

0: to be without fault or without problems or without difficulties or without challenges, but it's the Mass through which I would know God and practice my Catholic faith, and that would be hunky-dory, right? Now, at the time, before the Council, even back into the 19th century, there were objective difficulties in the celebration of the liturgy. That's why there was something called the liturgical movement, right? The point of the liturgical movement was to get the laity energized about the liturgy, because they manifestly weren't always energized about the liturgy. And if you go back even further, I mean, there is a culture of lay participation or lack thereof in the sacred liturgy dating back to the late Middle Ages, wherein the work of the liturgy is something carried out primarily by the priest, fairly remote from the engagement of the laity, who would carry on their own private devotions, whether it's praying the rosary or reading their religious books or what have you. And the only moment of contact between the laity and the liturgy was the moment of the elevation, because they didn't even commune on a regular basis, right? And so it doesn't make appropriating the liturgy impossible, but there were objective barriers to making it livable and fruitful in many people's lives, and those prompted a number of comments for reform and you know, both before and after the Council of Trent and before and after the Second Vatican Council. And that work of reform and reflection began, as I said, in the modern era in the 19th century. And so if I were an astute and critical-minded Catholic who was reading the relevant literature, I think I would have been sensitive to the fact that, yeah, this is a beautiful liturgy and it's brought many people to sanctity and holiness, but doesn't mean we can't reflect on it and think about ways to enhance or embellish our experience, right? What's happened in the modern world is that tradition is what has been handed down from the ages, and tradition is an important part of the Catholic faith. Traditionalism is something different. Traditionalism is an ideology. And traditionalism is a kind of antiquarianism, a kind of ideological preference for some form or gesture or custom that has come before, as if antiquity and holiness or efficacy were somehow aligned, and that the way forward is necessarily to go back. And there's no basis in that for that ideology in sacred scripture or in tradition itself, right? I mean, one thing that you won't find in the New Testament is the ideology that we should look back to the earliest ages of the Christian church as models. On the contrary, when you read the New Testament, most of it was written to criticize what the early Christians were doing, right? And that dynamic of critical self-reflection is built into the Catholic thing from the beginning. And tradition is the process of the unfolding critical reflection of the church upon itself as it continually clarifies and refines and purifies its self-understanding. Right. And the record of that in which we are, you know, participants in this living stream is what we call tradition. Traditionalism runs in the opposite direction. Right. It's to deny that process of critical self-reflection under the guidance of the magisterium can continue and to ossify it at some point in the arbitrary dedicated past. I'm not a believer in golden ages. I know too much about Catholic history and human history to think that any age of history is without sin or perfect in any way at all. They're not. Every age has its problems and its difficulties. So I'm not a fan of traditionalism, which I think is an unchristian ideology. And I have run around with a lot of people in the traditionalist movements. I know them. Many of them are friends of mine. I've attended their liturgies. I've read some of their literature, and I've dialogued with them. I have great respect for a lot of them. Some of them say some god-awful, wacky things. Like I was in a meeting one time, and a fellow stood up and said, "Dr. Anders, what can we do to promote the Latin Mass, given the fact that its prayers are intrinsically more efficacious?"
1: Oh, my.
0: And I said, I'm not down with that thesis, right? I don't think there's anything in liturgical theology that would make me think that the fact that a text is written on a page in a certain way makes it more efficacious than another, given that sacred scripture tells us what the criteria of efficacious prayer is. Holiness, right? Now, St. James says your prayers aren't answered not because you didn't perform the ritual correctly. He says your prayers aren't answered because you ask with wrong motives. So the whole basis of your criticism, I think, is false, right? When traditionalism becomes an excuse to draw up an enemies list for the people that you don't like in the contemporary church, and to pull away into a kind of sectarian elitist group, and we're the real Catholics, and the Novus Ordo Catholics, well, they are somehow second rate, and that attitude is rampant. I mean, I know a lot of people that fall into that camp. I have

0: spoken to leaders of the of traditionalist groups that have told me explicitly that their adherence to the Latin Mass was their rejection of the current magisterium. Right? I mean, they were, the two were deeply aligned in their own ideological thinking. Well, I have absolutely no interest in being part of a movement whose explicit self-understanding is separating itself from the chair of St. Peter at all, right? I have been to Latin masses that were profoundly edifying, beautiful, in union with the church. And I mean, if it was like this, I could go all the time. I've also been to Latin masses where the hubris, the elitism, the sectarianism, and the thumbing their nose at the Pope and the American bishops was so on the nose that it was deeply offensive. And so I don't want to have any part of that. You know, if the church said tomorrow, hey, we're going 100% back to the Tridentine Mass, fine, I'm with the church. If the church says the ordinary form is the ordinary form, well, I want to be with the Holy Father. I want to be with the Holy See, right? And if I happen to wake up one morning and need to make it to the Latin Mass, I'll go to the Latin Mass. That's fine. But it's not normative for me because it's not the ordinary form.
1: Okay. Well, there you go. Colin, thank you so much for your text today. Call to Communion here on EWTN. I want to do one more text, and then maybe we'll get back to the phones. 833-288-EWTN is our number, 833-288-3986. 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Okay, here's that text. This is from Lisa in Kansas City, who says, lately, I've been continually hearing that the Catholic Church is a cult. How can I reply besides saying, no, it isn't?
0: Yes, thank you. Appreciate the question. So the first thing I would say is, well, please define your terms. What do you mean by a cult?
1: Good start.
0: All right. Now, there are at least two current definitions of a cult in contemporary American English. One is the sociological definition, which is a sectarian group cut off from the world that is often led by a charismatic leader that engages in a sort of brainwashing and love bombing and cuts people off from their friends and relatives and exercises a kind of psychological control and manipulation over its members. If that's your definition of a cult, then the Catholic Church is about as far from a cult as you can possibly get. Because if there's one thing that our leadership is not, it's a cult of personality. Right? I mean, there may be individual Catholic charismatic leaders who can cultivate around themselves something of that ethos, and there have been, to be sure. But the church as such is about as far from that as you could, as day is from night. I mean, some of my Catholic leaders, pastors, bishops, and so forth, are the most uncharismatic people you could possibly imagine, right? I mean, like, nobody is going to go worship at their feet, right? You know? So I just think that's a very irresponsible identification. There's another meaning of the word cult. That's particularly common in conservative Protestant circles, and it means all the Christians that we don't agree with.
1: Oh.
0: Right? And when it's used that way, what they usually mean is, well, I grew up Presbyterian, so I'll tell you how we used the language when we were Presbyterians. We Presbyterians know that we're the best. But you know, those Baptists, they're okay. Some of those non-denom types, they're okay. Lutherans, a little bit funny, but I guess we could squeeze some Lutheran ins. The right kind of Episcopalians will let in the club, and all other Christians are bad.
1: Wow.
0: Right? That was the way we used the word cult, right?
1: Okay.
0: If that's the way you want to use the word cult, then if being a cult means that we're not one of those people, yeah. By that definition, sure.
1: Yeah.
0: We're not evangelical Presbyterians, to be sure. If that's your normative view of religion and everything outside that circle is a cult, well, then I guess by your definition, we're a cult. I don't think that's a helpful term because cult is definitely a fighting word.
1: Yeah, right? It is.
0: It's not the way to start a conversation. I mean, if you disagree with me on dogma or doctrine or history or whatever, let's just talk about the points of our disagreement. And not throw around polemical language.
1: Seems to be a lot healthier.
0: Yeah.
1: All right. Very good. Thanks so much, Lisa in Kansas City. We do appreciate hearing from you today. Call to Communion here on EWTN. A big day. You may not know this, David. A big day on this day in 1962, May the 20th, after her move from Ohio, our very own Mother Angelica founded Our Lady of the Angels Monastery here in Alabama.
0: I didn't realize that May
1: the 20th.
0: Okay, well, so you know what else happened in 1962?
1: What's that?
0: For me, the most significant event of 1962 was my

0: parents were married in 1962.
1: That's a big one.
0: Yep, and July 25th. The other one is the opening of the Second Vatican Council.
1: Yes, indeed.
0: So that's a big year, 1962.
1: After securing private contributions from individuals and organizations here in the Birmingham area, Our Lady of the Angels Monastery publicly dedicated by Archbishop Thomas Tulin. 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Here's Michael in Texas listening to us on Sirius XM, Channel 130. Hey, Michael, what's on your mind today?
2: I was just calling in to say thank you for the explanation between the Latin Mass and, what do you call it? Is it called the Ordinary Mass?
0: Yeah, the Ordinary Form.
1: Yes, yes.
2: Ordinary Form, yeah. Because since I was born in 1950, you know, it affected me, that
1: sure.
2: change. And I really, I liked it. I didn't understand it until today, though. I appreciate it.
0: Well, thank you, Michael. I really appreciate you. Thank you very much for the comment.
1: You're a good man, Michael. Thanks for listening to us in Texas. Here is an email from Greg in Mystici Corporis Christi, number 86. Maybe you can tell us what that is. He says, they make the Divine Redeemer and the members of the church coalesce in one physical person. What does that mean? And why is it an error to think of Christ and those who make up the body of Christ as one?
0: Okay, Mystici Corporis. And read the question again.
1: Yeah. Question is, they make the Divine Redeemer and the members of the church coalesce in one physical person. What does that mean?
0: Okay, so this is going to be, what does this mean in context? So,
1: okay.
0: In one, all right, okay, let me back up. There are some who neglect the fact that the Apostle Paul has used metaphorical language in speaking of this doctrine of the, it's the doctrine of our union with Christ.
1: Okay.
0: All right, and failing to distinguish as they should the precise and proper meaning of the terms physical body, social body, and mystical body, arrive at a distorted idea of unity. I'm reading the whole context here. And they make the Divine Redeemer and the members of the church to coalesce into one physical person. And while they bestow divine attributes on man, they make Christ our Lord subject to error and human inclination to evil. Oh, so this is the error. He's describing why this is wrong.
1: Okay.
0: But the Catholic faith and the writings of the Holy Fathers reject such a false teaching as impious and sacrilegious. And into the mind of the apostle of the Gentiles is equally abhorrent. For although he brings Christ and his mystical body into a wonderful intimate union, he nevertheless distinguishes the one from the other as bridegroom from bride.
1: Okay, so what is Mystici Corporis?
0: Mystici Corporis.
1: What is it?
0: Mystici Corporis is Pius XII's encyclical on the doctrine of the body of Christ.
1: Okay, it's an encyclical.
0: It's an encyclical.
1: Very good. Thanks for that. A little bit of inside baseball, wouldn't you say?
0: Oh, yeah.
1: A little bit. Here's a text that just came in. This person says, please highlight for me some examples in the Bible where prayer was done via Mary. I am learning because Pentecostals say we all have to pray directly to the Father, and that is through Jesus.
0: No, I don't have to do this. And, I mean, the request is an illegitimate one. The request is, give me a specific example in Scripture where someone prayed to the Father through Mary. But the premise of the question is that it is illegitimate to do anything if I can't find specific instances of it in the Bible. And I reject that premise entirely. All right?
1: Okay.
0: So if you, I think that your interlocutors are Pentecostals. Is that what we just read?
1: Well, he's saying, I'm learning because Pentecostals say. So apparently
0: he's in dialogue with Pentecostals.
1: Yeah.
0: Okay, so let me ask you, can you give me a single example in Scripture of throwing blankets over fainting women in church?
1: Hmm.
0: That's a very common Pentecostal practice. Men and women swoon, allegedly under the power of the Spirit, and then catchers run around and throw blankets on top of them.
1: Wow.
0: All right? I've seen that so many times in Pentecostal churches.
1: Okay.
0: Can you give me an example in Scripture of administering Holy Communion to women? There's not one. There's no example in Scripture of giving Holy Communion to women. Now, I guarantee you we should give Holy Communion to women.
1: Yes.
0: But not because Scripture indicates this. All right? Can you give

0: an example in Scripture of the church gathered for worship around a preacher's exposition of the Holy Bible. That is about as central a fact of Protestant worship as you can possibly have. You will not find an instance of that in the Bible.
1: Okay.
0: Can you give me an instance of baptizing people in a church? There's not one in the Bible.
1: Wow.
0: Not one. I can go on all day with things that Pentecostals do that are not in Scripture. Right? It's an illegitimate criterion. Now, if you want to say, why do Catholics ask for Mary's intercession? Well, I can answer that question, but I don't have to answer it in the terms in which the question was asked. I'm going to reject the terms.
1: Sure.
0: Here's why Catholics ask for Mary's intercession. Number one, the Bible commands us to pray for one another. St. James says, quite frankly, pray for one another.
1: Yes.
0: Right? Scripture is replete with instances of those of people praying for one another. There are times in Scripture where God is explicit that he will hear the prayers of one person more than he will hear the prayers of the other, or that he will show clemency and mercy to one on behalf of the righteousness of another. Think about Genesis 18. God, will you destroy Sodom and Gomorrah if I can find 10 righteous people? No, for the sake of the few, I'll spare the many. How about the ending of the book of Job, where God says to Job's companions, I'm really upset at you guys, and I'm not going to hear your prayers. But if you get my servant Job to pray for you, I will hear him. How about the book of Revelation, chapter 5, when the saints in heaven are offering our prayers to God? So instances abound in Scripture of admonitions to pray for one another.
1: Yep.
0: The biblical teaching that the prayer of a righteous man availeth much, and the prayer of a not righteous man, not so much. And God will absolutely answer the prayers of one person on behalf of another when he won't answer the prayers of the other. Right? All those are biblical principles, and they include the prayers of the dead, hence Revelation chapter 5.
1: Yeah.
0: All right. So should we have confidence that the church in heaven is praying for us? Biblically, yes. All right. Now, the only aspect of this that's not explicitly in the Bible is the asking. The asking itself. The dynamic is clearly established in Scripture. All right? Why do we do the asking? Well, the very same church that canonized the Bible, the very same church that promulgated the Bible as the Word of God, had the intercession of saints and angels as part of its understanding of worship and prayer from the very beginning, before there was a New Testament finally definitively canonized.
1: Okay.
0: Right? And so you add the witness of sacred tradition, and it becomes infallible dogma.
1: Well, there he is. And thank you so much for that text. We do appreciate that. Got an email from Tim who says, hey, Tom and Dr. Anders. Dr. Anders, you will sometimes speak about ideological possession. So if I were in a position to give some advice to a Protestant about battling ideological possession, what might be some concrete things I could suggest?
0: Yeah, wow. So that's a long conversation, and how to get started on it. So, you know, from within a Christian frame of reference, even within Protestantism, there has been a shift in the last 50 years from a concept of discipleship, of Christian fidelity, that was based at one time largely on one's personal piety and the development of personal holiness, to identifying authentic Christian living or identity with holding ideological positions and being an activist in the public sphere. And I'll give you the cause celebre, right? Now, as a Catholic, I am a believer in the sanctity of life and et cetera, right? But then I hold everything the church teaches about this. But I recognize that the pro-life movement as a political force is a modern innovation. And that within the Protestant world, it really did not exist until about 1980. And early Protestant, well, not early Protestant leaders, but Protestant leaders, conservative Protestant leaders, evangelical Protestant leaders in the 70s didn't want to touch abortion. They didn't want to talk about it for a couple of reasons. One, they didn't want to contaminate their presentation of the gospel with politics. That was explicitly their position. And they didn't want to be sullied with what was regarded as a Catholic issue.
1: Ooh.
0: Right? And as it turns out, Francis Schaeffer and C. Everett Koop, Francis Schaeffer was a Protestant theologian who

0: novel, even in the history of Protestantism.
1: Mm-hmm.
0: Right. And the difficulty is that it leads exactly into the kind of errors that Jesus condemned, which is that we're going to draw a line down the center of humanity, the people who think right like us and the people who don't think right like us, and they become the enemy to be defeated politically or at the ballot box or on the debating podium or whatever, rather than seeing them as genuine human beings in profound need and trying to meet their integral needs. Right? I mean, that I'm going to actually go to my neighbor and care about him and love him regardless of his political opinions. One of my Catholic friend of mine posted on her social media page a couple election cycles back, I don't care who you vote for. I care how you treat the person who didn't vote like you.
1: Wow.
0: And I couldn't imagine a more Catholic way of expressing our social conscience.
1: Absolutely. Hey, Tim, thank you so much for your email. Glad you're listening to us in Washington State. Glad everybody is with us today. Hey, Dr. David Andrews, thank you, sir.
0: Thanks, Tom.
1: Keep it right here on EWTN. We have great programming for you standing by, including our very own Open Line Wednesday host, Father Mitch Pacwa. 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As for this show, we're back at it tomorrow at 2 p.m. Eastern. On behalf of our fantastic team, I'm Tom Price, along with Dr. David Andrews. Thanks for joining us. See you tomorrow on the Thursday edition of Call to Communion. Until then, have a wonderful day, and God bless.

0: I read in the Catechism that the Church teaches that it's wrong to worship idols. Yet many times I've seen Catholics praying in front of statues. Is there a difference? And if so, where is that in the Bible?
1: I hear that question about statues and images all the time. Let's find out what the Bible says. The disapproval many Protestants have toward Catholic religious statues and images is fueled by suspicion that Catholics engage in idolatry by worshiping those statues. This concern is far more widespread than you might think. Most object to religious statues on biblical grounds. God said to Moses in Exodus chapter 20, "You shall have no other gods before me. You shall not make for yourself a graven image or any likeness of anything that is in heaven above, or that is in the earth beneath, or that is in the water underneath the earth." God condemns the sin of idolatry, whether it's in the form of worshiping statues or stock options or sex or power or a new car or anything as an idol. But he does not prohibit religious images provided that they are used properly. For example, in Exodus chapter 25, just five chapters after God told Moses not to carve statues, in Exodus 25, God tells Moses to carve statues of angels. We read, "The Lord said to Moses, 'You shall make two cherubim of gold, of hammered work, you shall make them.'" So just as we keep pictures of our family and friends to remind us of them, we also keep statues and images in our homes and churches to remind us of our Lord, our Lady, and the saints. That's what the Bible says. I'm Patrick Madrid, author of the book, Where Is That in the Bible?
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5: Why do we pray? I think the answer to this question can be seen in that most wonderful of prayers, the Angelus. First of all comes God's approach to us. He has to declare unto us his presence, that we may respond to that grace given. Having received that grace, we are then able to lay down our lives for him. Then having responded to his grace,

0: grace he can grow in us, that we may be with him forever in heaven.
1: This is Brother John Bosco Mills. In the name of the Father, and of the Son, and of the Holy Spirit. Amen. Heavenly Father, we thank you for the sacred and precious gift of life. We pray that every human throughout the world will come to knowledge and understanding of this precious gift. And we pray for the end of abortion, especially in countries where abortion is legal and where abortion is encouraged. And we make this prayer in the name of Jesus our Lord.
2: This is Father Augustine Weta, monk of St. Louis Abbey. God, give us an end to the great scourge of abortion. But until it ends, give us the power to have sympathy for those involved with abortion. We pray for our enemies, and we pray for those who have had abortions, those who administer abortions, but most of all, we pray for the victims of abortion. We ask all these things in the name of Jesus Christ, your Son, our Lord, and we wrap them in the mantle of Our Lady. In the name of the Father, the Son, the Holy Spirit. Amen.
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1: The most glorious work of all, to praise God in His kingdom.
0: Moved by the Spirit.
1: One who lives in love lives in God. And God lives in him.
0: What a wonderful thing is our church. This whole network is built on trust. The essence of evangelization is to tell everybody Jesus loves you. We are all called to be great saints. Don't miss the opportunity.
2: Well, welcome everybody. Today is a big feast. In case you don't know, it's a feast of Saint Michael. I have him right here. I owe him a few favors. So I thought if I showed him on global television, I kind of pay him back, you know? But this is Saint Michael, the great archangel. And, oh, wait a minute here. It's a good thing I have an hour for these things because I need it. Here we go. This statue really was not brought here for this, but since it's here, I'm going to tell you that this is the great protector of Holy Mother Church and all of us. And you know, I told you a week ago about the vision of Pope Leo the 13th, when he saw Satan talking to God. And Satan said to the Lord, I can destroy your church. And the Lord said, how long will it take? He said, one century, 100 years. And the Lord said, go ahead, go on. And Saint Michael, then, this prayer here to Saint Michael was said at every, what we call, low mass every day. Those of you who are my age, or 10 or 15 years younger, would understand and remember Saint Michael the Archangel, defend us in battle. And you wonder, well, what battle are we in? Oh, hey, if you're not in a battle, you're not alive. I mean, you're half dead.

because we're all in a bed, all of us. And I don't want to drop this. But I want you to have this prayer, this picture of St. Michael, and this prayer is a prayer we used to say. We say it every morning after Mass. And tonight I'm going to talk about Michael, my good friend, and Gabriel. He's the one I saw on the mountain that we bought for the shortwave. He wasn't exactly looking like this, but pretty close. And that's why we bought a shortwave on a mountain, which you're not supposed to do. But I love to do things you're not supposed to do. Because it gives honor and glory to God. You know, they said, you can't do that. Who said? We said. But you're only human. If God says it, okay, we'll just forget it. But if he doesn't say, if he says go, we go. And I want you tonight, I hope I can inspire you. Only God inspires, but we're going to help him out a little bit. With a great devotion to the holy angels, because we're going to need them. Huh? So I'm going to take the book of Revelations and just kind of go along with it. Because I don't think most of us have any idea. You know, we've been told in the new theology that there are no angels. You got to be deaf, dumb, mostly dumb, and blind. Not to know and believe in angels. You know, they're pure spirit, but we don't understand what a pure spirit is. We think of ghosts. They're not ghosts. They were created most like God. So you can imagine these awesome intelligences, intellects that, would just baffle our minds. If you put all the intellects in the world together, I don't think it would come up to the littlest angels. The intellect of the smallest angel, if there is such a creature. Small, who knows what spirit is, big or small or in the middle. But you see that they're so powerful. And that's what you and I have to. We have a guardian angel. Their feast is coming up a couple of days. We all have a guardian angel. But what was the battle? You know, our Lord said that he's talking to the Pharisees one day. And he said to them, you're like your father who was a liar from the beginning. Oh, boy. Who was a liar from the beginning? Lucifer. Why did he lie? Because he tried to be higher than God. I shall ascend to the throne of the Most High. Oh, yeah. And Michael said, who is like God? Now, we don't know how long the battle was. But what was the battle about? You know, and I have to ask myself, I hope you ask yourself tonight, what would you have done if you were created an angel at that time? The battle, let me explain the battle. It's all in the book of Revelation. If you got your Bibles with you, if you don't, run and get them. Not you, you just stay where you are. It says here, a great sign appeared in heaven, a woman. Always having a problem, aren't we? Adorned with the sun. And standing on the moon with 12 stars on her head for a crown. Oh, and she was in labor crying aloud. Then a second sign appeared, a huge red dragon, which had 7 heads and 10 horns. Its tail dragged a third of the stars from the sky and dropped them to the earth. Now let me explain that. We don't know how long the angels were created, but they were not yet in heaven enjoying the beatific vision. And they had a test, just like we do. But our test

has been softened by Jesus. They had a test. And the Eternal Father revealed to them that the Eternal Word,

would become men. Oh, they were so angry. Not all of them. But Lucifer came in. He was the most intelligent. He had the intellect of 2 million billion Einsteins altogether. So he was not only that, but he was extremely handsome and beautiful. Well, he was just about ready to die. You know, he said, "What? Eternal word shall become man? Man? Part spiritual and part animal? Oh, no." And then the father said, "And his mother shall be your queen." That was it. Now, you're talking about an intelligence we cannot comprehend. You know, when I was in school, my IQ was 90. I think that's as low as you could get. I don't know what it was then, but I know I was down the ladder. I remember the day they took an IQ test. I looked at it, I said, "This is stupid." And I don't remember even writing down anything. I didn't care. But now you're talking about this kind of intelligence, pure spirit. And he can't get over, first of all, the eternal word. The second person of the Most Holy Trinity is going to become man. He starts grumbling a little bit. Starts talking to some other angels, and he says, can you buy that? Now, this is my rendition of scripture, please. You're not going to find this rendition anywhere. It's in here, but you got to read between the lines, okay? Well, now the father comes up with a real bomb. He said, "And his mother will be your queen." A woman? A woman, our queen? Yeah, that was the test. I'm going to read it to you in here. "Oh no," he says. So all the angels begin this everlasting debate. And what does it say in the 12th chapter of Revelation? It says, now here, the dragon sees the woman. He sees she's pregnant, the eternal word made flesh. And he goes after her. And it says here, its tail, the dragon's tail, Lucifer, dragged a third of the stars from the sky and dropped them to earth. That's one third of the angels rebelled against God. And we don't know how many tens and thousands or millions of angels there were. But that was the test. And Lucifer, with that one third of angels, would prefer, you know, there are many mystics who say that hell was shown to Lucifer. He was shown. All the third of angels saw the depths of hell, where they would go if they did not obey the Father. In accepting Jesus, the second person of the Blessed Trinity, as Lord God, man made flesh. God made flesh. And the Word was made flesh and dwelt among us. And his mother, well, they rebelled. And when all third of angels said, "I will not serve," at that point, Michael here, the great angel, said in a loud voice for everyone to hear, "Who is like God?" Because Lucifer was saying he was like God. Isn't that what we do today? Aren't pro

choices like God. They want to be like God. They want to choose death in life. There are many people like that. Many doctors snuff out a life in the womb, or as it's being born, we call it partial birth abortion. What do you mean, partial? You've just turned it around to make it partial. Everything's out but the little head. And you got that face down so he doesn't see. They were cruelty. Oh, I think that's just like Lucifer. I will not serve. I will not obey your commandments. It's everywhere today. Everywhere. Don't you see it? Don't you see it? I will not serve. To this very day, Lucifer would prefer, does prefer hell to worshiping God, who created him. I look at it in astonishment. But we are of them, many are doing that today. We decide what commandment we will obey, and we decide whether we'll be moral or immoral, and we decide whether we'll lie or cheat, or we'll decide all those things. And then it all comes together, meaning if I think it's okay, it's okay. So did the old boy. He thought it was okay to say, I shall be like the Most High. Oh, no, you won't. And then those two-thirds of angels who worshiped the Lord began to see the Lord face to face. Well, let's go on and see what happens. Now a war broke out in heaven. See, that's what he's saying. The dragon saw the woman, and he saw her pregnant, and he knew this was the test. The Lord, the Father, was not joking around. The Father was not pretending. This is the Word made flesh, and this is the mother. And he thought, I'll swallow him up. But he couldn't. And now the war broke out in heaven. And St. Michael came along. When Michael and with his angels attacked the dragon. Now, they didn't have swords and guns and bullets. It was a debate. Mental battle. And the great devil, the dragon, the primeval serpent known as Satan, who had deceived the world, was hurled down, and all his angels with him. Then that makes you shiver. Then St. John says, I heard a voice. And the angel said, victory and power and empire forever has been won by our God and all authority for his Christ. Now that the persecutor who accused our brother day and night before God has been brought down. Well, those angels had quite a battle. But aren't you all having that mental battle today? Huh? Aren't you struggling by what is the church and what is not the church? And aren't you all confused? It's not a battle of guns and getting property and no, it's a battle of wits. Is it the true church? Is what the church saying the truth? That's the battle today, the same battle. Now, if the enemy can convince you that there really is no truth, it's just what you think is truth. If he can convince you of that, if he can convince you that your church, well, you know, it's been wrong before. If he can convince you that the Eucharist is not really Eucharist, it's a symbol. And Mary

oh, hey, she takes away from God. You've all heard that? Some of you are not allowed to say a rosary in your churches. We don't have Mary in this church. Well, what church do you belong to? Now, this is in the scriptures, my friend. I want you to read chapter 12. They have triumphed over him by the blood of the Lamb, by the witness of their martyrdom, because even in the face of death, they would not cling to life. I think sometimes, my friends, we need to examine our conscience, you know. Am I ready to die for the Lord? Let the heavens rejoice and all who live there, but for you, earth and sea, trouble is coming. But see, these angels now were so intelligent, and they made a big mistake. They preferred themselves to the Lord God. They preferred obedience to themselves. And let's look at that again, huh? We are the ones that are obedient to ourselves. Isn't that true, huh? Isn't it true that we do what we want to do, when we want to do it, and how? And we don't think of obeying the Father, or the Son, or the Holy Spirit. We just don't think of it. And we don't understand what the Father did in sending his Son. And the Lord said that. He said one day, I did not come because I wanted to. I was sent. The Father loves you. The Father loves me. But see, like Lucifer, we can't say no. So tonight I want to give honor to Saint Michael. Saint Michael. My dearest friend. Why? Well, he's helped us a lot. And everything, he's protected us too, in many ways. His name means who is like God. And today you and I should say that a lot. When people come to you with half-truths or just plain lies, say no. There is no church but one church. There is only one truth and one God. You have to be strong. We all have to be like Saint Michael. Who is like God? Who? Now we have Saint Gabriel. Saint Gabriel, let me show you a little bit about Saint Gabriel. You've all know Saint Gabriel, huh? Well, let me tell you something here. I bet you haven't heard about St. Gabriel for a little bit. You'll say, I never heard of St. Gabriel. Oh, that's telltale, because that means you never read the scriptures. He's the one that appeared to poor St. John the Baptist's father, Zechariah. The old priest. The old Levites. I'm just going to read you this to show you a little bit about the holiness and strength of St. Gabriel. You know, I think Michael is wonderful. I think Gabriel is wonderful, but I wouldn't fool around with him, see. If he ever appeared to me, I'd say, yay, yay. And I wouldn't do it if I were you either. So, you know, he does. Zechariah has been praying for a son for years and years and years and years, and nothing has happened. He's old. He may have been in his 80s, and his wife too. And he sees this angel, but he got this very disturbed. He didn't say, oh, I've been waiting for you. No, he said, he was overcome with fear. And the angel said to him, this is Gabriel, do not be afraid, your prayer has been heard. That would have been enough for me, you know? If I needed $10 million and this angel appeared and said, the Lord has heard your prayer, I

argue with him. I said, well, thank you, Jesus. May you be blessed forever, little angel. But no. He said, your wife is to bear a son, and you must name him John, and he will be your joy and delight. He will be great in the sight of the Lord. He must drink no wine. Some of you ought to listen to that. No strong drink like whiskey. You ought to listen to that too. Even from his mother's womb, he will be filled with the Holy Spirit. Wouldn't that be enough? Huh? No? You think that'd be enough for you? Yeah, be enough for me. He will bring back many sons from Israel. He will turn the hearts of fathers toward their children and the disobedient back to wisdom. Oh, gosh. How good can you get? And what does Zechariah say? Well, how can I be sure of this? How can you be sure of this? Are you kidding? This is an angel of God talking to you. You know, some of you say, if I saw an angel, I'd believe. No, you wouldn't. You'd say, who are you? Where'd you come from? How do I know you're telling me the truth? That's what Zechariah said. Oh, how can I be sure? You know, that's the whole spirituality of today. The spirituality of assurance. Assurance. We want to be sure. Well, you don't need faith. You don't need hope. You can't be sure of anything in this life. Ask the weatherman, he'll tell you. Now, poor Zechariah made the big mistake of explaining to the angel why he doesn't believe him. I mean, I think that's nerve. Don't you? So he says, I am an old man. He could see that, for goodness sake. My wife is getting on in her years. It's like he taught the angel the facts of life. See? I mean, I think that's the nerviest thing anybody could do. Well, let me tell you about Gabriel. And what I think, if he ever appeared to you, be quiet. I am Gabriel, who stand in God's presence. I think that's how he said it, too. And I've been sent to speak to you. Go, give it to him, Gabriel. And bring you this good news that you didn't like. Listen. Oh, God, this is a tough angel. Since you have not believed my words, which will come true at their appointed time, you will be silenced and have no power of speech until this happens. Woo. That's my kind of angel, you know. Some people need this. I've said this before. I'll bet you that Elizabeth, when he came home and couldn't say a word, I bet you said, Lord, Lord, Yahweh, be praised forever. I bet she did. She breathed one of these. Because, you know, you could just take so much of that stuff. Why don't you have a child? I bet she said to him, why don't you? I bet that was some kind of household. But now that same Gabriel, you see, appears to the very one that made Lucifer go down to hell, the promised woman. You know, I wrote a book, and I didn't write it, the Lord gave it to me, for my Protestant friends who had a hard time with Our Lady. It's called The Promised

woman. If you'd like to have it, I'd be glad to send it to you. Where's our vice president? Oh, do we have a lot of them? We do. Oh, that's great. Well, you can have one. Small fee, but that's okay. But this one, this book called The Promised Woman was written for people who don't understand Our Lady. See, they don't understand. That's why our Lord kept calling Our Lady woman. See, the Father said, call the woman, and I will say, and she will crush your head. See? The enemy roamed the world looking for the woman. And here is the woman, the woman. And the angel Gabriel comes, whose feast we celebrate today. He came and he also told her good news. And he told her something. She had determined to be a virgin all her life, to give her entire self to God. And he comes around with a whole different thing. The Spirit will come upon you and has his shadow over you. Wow. And the child will be holy and called Son of God. Now that's Gabriel. Gabriel, the strength of God. You can see he's a strong angel. This is the defender who is like God. We must defend the Lord today. We must side on. We must stand next to to Michael and Gabriel. And now comes Raphael. You want to know about Raphael? Well, some of you who have a King James Version do not have the book of Tobias. You lack seven books, which is unfortunate because these books are canonical and they're awesome books. And the senior Tobias was the man who in exile would go and bury the Jews who died, and that was forbidden by the law of that country. And he was sitting under a tree one day, and the dung from a bird, I don't advise you sitting under trees, by the way, hit his eye, and he went blind. And his wife got after it. Perfect wife. Look, she said, for all you do for God, look what you got. You're blind. Poor guy, you know, couldn't make it. She remembers a man who had owed him some money, sends his son over there. On the way, the son, a man walks, looks like a man, begins to walk next to him. It's a beautiful story. It's a beautiful event. So he goes to the man and gets his money. There's a lot in between here. And the man's daughter had married, how many men was it? Six, seven. Whew. Boy, one would have been enough for me. And every one of them died on their wedding night. Some kind of woman, you know? One look at her and they dropped dead. Well, she was about to commit suicide, except for her father. She respected her father. Everybody ridiculed her. You know, marrying her was a sure death. She went through this seven times. I bet men walked across the street when they saw her coming. I would. Well, here comes Junior Tobias, see? Tobias Junior. And so he said, he looked, she was a beautiful girl, and he wants to marry her. I said, whoa, we got to tell you something. They're not. She's bad news. Just bad news, why? Well, she's been married seven times, and on their wedding night, all of them dropped dead. Well, this man isn't even excited about it, you know. He says, well, he goes to this man that's

0: with him, and the man said, "It's okay. You marry her. But you stay pure and celibate for 3 nights." I can imagine some of you men, somebody telling some of you guys that. You look at him and say, "Who said?" But that's in the scripture. You ought to read it. It's a very good book. Well, they did, and she was wonderful, and he brought her home and got the money. And then Raphael heals Tobias Sr.'s eyes. Just when they want to thank him, boom, he disappears. But he tells them who he is. "I am one of the 7 who stand before the throne of God." Now we got 3 angels, all have said, they stand before the 7, before the throne of God. So of the 7 there, we know Michael, who is the great defender, Gabriel, who is the strength of God, and Raphael, who is the medicine of God. If you're not feeling well, why don't you ask the great angel Raphael to heal you, to make your medicine work, to make you have a successful operation, whatever it is. And I would have devotion to all of the angels. I don't know what I do with the prayer now. I lost it. No, here it is. And I would write for this prayer. Say, "Michael, the archangel, defend us in battle. Be our protection against the wickedness and snares of the devil. May God wake, rebuke him, we humbly pray. And do thou, Prince of the heavenly host, by the power of God, thrust into hell Satan and all the evil spirits who wander through the world for the ruin of souls. Amen." We have a call. Hello?
1: Hello.
0: Where are you from?
1: I'm from Mississippi.
0: Oh, wow. Are you out of the water?
1: We're up by you, and we only got about 15 drops, too.
0: Okay. Okay. Well, thank God.
1: So my comment is I pray the chaplet of St. Michael every day.
0: Good.
1: And it's just been a wonderful support. And whenever I get fearful, I pray that prayer. And it's just been a very, very powerful tool for me.
0: Yeah.
1: And my question is, why are the archangels called saints, since they never had to endure what we've had to do to become a saint?
0: Well, the word saint doesn't mean that you had to endure anything. The word saint is an indication that you're in heaven, which means in heaven, you enjoy the beatific vision. Your degree of glory, of course, does depend here on your love you have on earth, the moment you die. But see, the angels were made different. They were choir. There are choirs of angels, each higher or lower, but higher. The seraphim, the highest angel, that's how God created them. And we call them saints because they enjoy the beatific vision and they are in heaven. But the highest angel, whose duty is only to praise God, and that's a seraphim, and next to them is cherubim. Now, they're not these little angels with a bow and arrow. Yeah, that's so stupid, you know? And kissing each other. I think those are the dumbest scenes of angels. Angels don't kiss each other. When are we going to wake up and stop making everybody in heaven as gross as we are? And what, you know what really burns me up? You want to know what really burns me up? Is angels with their little belly buttons. They don't have belly buttons. They weren't born like we are. They're pure spirits. I just, I just wonder if they don't

0: look at us and say, I don't know why you do that. I saw a big picture of the Eternal Father coming in all his glory. He had a belly button. Now, come on, for goodness sakes. Your theology is so bad. So what were we talking about? What am I trying to do for this woman? Anybody know? What? Oh. But. I bet some of you wonder why I'm sitting here. God has mercy on drunks and children, so that's why I'm here. I'm the children kind. But that's why, you see, because now after the cherubim and seraphim come thrones, dominions, powers, each inquires, see? Then come principalities, archangels, and angels. So there are nine choirs, each having a greater intelligence, less great, goes all the way down to angel. But the littlest angel knows more than all of us put together. Now that's awesome, huh? Because they are pure spirits. Pure spirit. And you know, even Satan is a pure spirit. You know why he tempts you to lust? Because he hates it. It's the most degrading thing in the mind of Satan as lust. Because he's a pure spirit. He's not a Holy Spirit. He's a demon. Created, he made himself a demon. But he's still a pure spirit, meaning that his purity is such. He hates you with all the hatred he can sum up. And when he tempts you to impurity and lust, hates you for it, because you degrade yourself and you degrade the angelic spirit. So you be careful. You may think you're having a good time, but the demons himself hate you. And they know that's the easiest way to lead you down to where they are. So we have another call. Hello?
1: Hi.
0: Hi.
1: How are you?
0: I'm fine. Thank God.
1: It's a great honor to be talking to you. You are not going to believe this. You're a godsend. A couple of weeks ago, I was talking to my father about the same issue that you talked about tonight, and I asked him if he could read it in the Bible, and for some reason, you had answered my question, but I had another question. We used to say the archangel in our church, but we have another priest now, and he doesn't say it anymore, but I still say it to myself. I was wondering how we can get it to be said in our church again.
0: Oh, I don't know how to do that, honey. I'm always riling up somebody. Not that I don't enjoy doing it. You know what I would do? I would get as many of these as possible. See? And then I would just hand them out yourself and ask the people to say this prayer, either after Mass just by themselves or during the day, when they get up in the morning, before they go to bed at night. If you don't understand we're living in evil times, well, I tell you, I don't know what it's going to take to shake you up. We should say this for our nation. Defend us in battle. We're all in a battle. If you don't know you are, you're going to be shot down. So I would get this, and if you know it, just write it out, type it out. You don't need this. And give it to your neighbor. Make a little apostolate for yourself. All of you elderly people, you say, have nothing to do. Well, get this printed out or buy them from us. I prefer you buy them from us, but I don't care how you do it. But we need this prayer again. I can't influence the church, you know. But I think we can spread it on our own basis.

0: We have another call. Hello?
1: Hi, Mother.
0: Hi. Where are you from?
1: This is Grace from New York.
0: Mm-hmm.
1: I'm calling in because last night after prayer, I opened up the scriptures and I opened up to Daniel 12. And I just put two and two together and realized that chapter 12 was about St. Michael, and it was the Feast of St. Michael.
0: Mm-hmm.
1: And I was just wondering what you thought about that scripture.
0: Well, Daniel is the prophet that spoke to Gabriel, too. If you look at the Old Testament, you find Michael was the leader and protector of the Israelites. Most especially when they were coming out of Egypt. He is the one that God sent ahead of them to guard and protect them. And Gabriel told Daniel about the coming of the latter days. And of course, it's very difficult for all of us to understand why, because it's so symbolic. See? And we're talking about the latter days when the great apostasy comes along, the great apostasy, when the people will no longer believe, no longer believe in God, will no longer even worship God. And you and I as Catholics have to look at our church now. You say, oh, don't be so pessimistic. No, I'm just realistic. I'm pessimistic. I'm not a Pollyanna, you know, or a Christian scientist. If I'm eating beans, I'm eating beans. I can't say it tastes like chicken. There are no beans in this world taste like chicken. I can't say things are wonderful when they stink. I can't do that. I try to endure what is difficult for the love of God. But I can't say it's wonderful. I can praise God for it, sure. But in the latter days, and this is the days we are in, I think we are, where nobody can, none of you can prove I'm wrong. Can you? How are you going to prove it? Well, then, I can say it. I can say I think these are latter days. Why? Because they don't look too good to me. Wrong is right and right is wrong. Isn't that true? Sure it is. You can't tell the difference between men and women. I saw somebody the other day, but I couldn't figure out whether it was a man or a woman. Neither could I figure out it was a man, but now it's a woman. I mean, those are all signs. Watch me get all the letters now. These are all signs, see? When the great apostasy comes along, and I think there's a sure smidgen of it, when everything we held as true and loyal and good is wiped away, like that is not what anybody is anymore, or even should be. So if when you're reading the book of Daniel, you are talking about Michael and Gabriel, but you're also talking about the 3.5 years. And we've had many 3.5 years. But there's one 3.5 years when the Antichrist will come. The Antichrist. And he will go after the woman. And we're going to have to choose our side. And I hope you choose his sides. And I hope I do too. We have one last call. Hello?
2: Hello.
0: Where are you from?
2: Hi, Mother. This is Paula. I'm from Buffalo. Buffalo, New York.
0: Okay.
2: And my question was, our parish priest did not want to say the prayer to St. Michael at the end of the Mass.
0: Mm-hmm.
2: So what I had decided to do was I was saying it myself, and I was asking for protection. You know, for my family and our whole and our parish priest and our neighborhood, and I was praying this every night to St. Michael with my daughter, and within like 2 months, this priest left. This one priest left, and a different priest came who was just this wonderful, recharged young man. And then the drug dealers that lived across the street moved out, and I thought, wow, you know, this is really hitting some.

0: effect. And then as I was praying, I heard or felt like this voice saying, you shouldn't be bothering St. Michael with this. He's very busy and he can't be everywhere at once. And I didn't know if it was coming from God or Satan, but I thought, well, maybe he is too busy.
1: Oh, come on. That would never be from God. I mean, he's the great defender. No, no, no. The enemy saw the power of the prayer. He don't want you to say that prayer to the one who threw him down to the nether world. See here? Look at here. Sometimes I wish he didn't have this, the old boy down here. But it's really nice because he's got his sword out and it's full of fire. And see, he's got his head on Satan's head. I mean, this is the one who knocked him down to hell. He made him make the last decision, see? So this guy here doesn't want you to say a prayer to this one. Does that make sense? Huh? So you keep saying, look at the fruit you got. I mean, your whole parish is changing. I'd say that prayer more often. And I would say it, I would say it at least twice a day when you get up and when you go to bed. I'm promoting the prayer to St. Michael. And I have it here not because I need the money. What should I do? That's why I'm selling it so cheap. Because I'm hoping you put more in than it got. But anyway, this prayer needs to be said today by everybody. Everybody. All 60 million Catholics in this country need to say this prayer. If we want the enemy's power, you know, we talk a lot about the horror of abortion, and we all have to wonder, everybody has worked, many people that work so hard, they've been to jail, they have suffered the indignities of being in jail, and still, this last vote, somebody said to me, well, they didn't vote for it, because they want to see who are the ones that vote against it for the next election. I think that's baloney. What about all the babies not being killed while you determine who's against it? Well, you can smell those people a mile away. That's no reason to... I think that's dumb politics. We're talking about babies now. Do you know who's against it? Why you pretend to have a vote when you're only trying to find out who's against it? I wish I could talk to that Congress. I tell you, I'd give them a few words. None of them they'd like, but that's what they need to hear. That's not right. So let's be very careful that we know what we're doing. And you're not going to do that, none of us, because we're all in a semblance of darkness. And confusion. And the enemy cannot bring peace. He cannot bring light. He can't bring anything that's of God. See, he can't, because he is darkness. So please say, if you got it on a little piece of paper, if you have it in an old prayer book, the prayer of St. Michael, I firmly believe the answer to abortion is the prayer of St. Michael. If all the people who hate abortion, if all the groups who are fighting so hard against abortion, I think the prayer to St. Michael would do it. You know, on the 9th, 10th, and 11th, or somewhere along that, next weekend after this, we'll be in Nebraska, Lincoln, Nebraska, at a pro-life convention. And I'm going to tell them everything we've done has a little fruit, but we haven't tried St. Michael, the archangel, who not only defends God, but the very creatures of God. And so tonight, please increase your devotion to St. Michael.

people that have been so hurt by this lack of funds and lack everything. So please be generous so that we can be that source of comfort to those who've lost everything, but they have not lost their God. They have the strength and the faith and the courage to see God even in tragedy. So please be generous, will you? And write to me, Mother Angelica, Irondale, Alabama, 35210. And then tomorrow night we'll be together again. And let us pray for those in tragic conditions, and pray especially to Saint Michael. Bye now.

0: The Call, a call from God. Father Francis Martin shares his experience.
1: I was about 5 years old. I had a very deep impression in my heart that the Lord wanted me to be a priest. I just knew I wanted to give my life to the Lord. But when I went to high school, I got distracted by sports and girls, and I thought, well, maybe I could do this another way. When I was 17, I worked up in the Great Lakes in the Merchant Marine. And it was a great adventure, and it helped me mature quite a bit. Well, I can remember one night, and I have nothing against Gary, Indiana, for anybody in Gary, Indiana, but we were in Gary, Indiana. I just witnessed such violence and such hatred. Something snapped in me. I just said, this is inhuman. When I went back then to university, we continued all our courses, and one professor was doing a course in economic geography. And toward the end of the course then, he began to show us a model city where all these theories had been put into practice. Food intake, sewerage, raw material, finished goods, everything. And the city was Gary, Indiana. And I looked and I said, if that's the best you guys can do, I'm in the wrong business. You're never going to change anything. And then I turned myself in. I went back to what I knew the Lord had always wanted me to do and I'd been avoiding. And then I pursued it with great energy.
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4: This is Father Ken Geraci. 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If a person falls into mortal sin, they cut themselves off from God. My friend, there is a necessity for us to take advantage of the sacrament of confession because it is God's divine mandate given to us.
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7: St. Augustine gives us tremendous insight as to why we should pray. He says this, "Why God should ask us to pray when He knows what we need even before we ask Him may perplex us if we do not realize that our Lord and God does not want to know what we want, for as God, He cannot fail to already know it. But rather, He wants us to exercise our desire through our prayers, so that we may be able to receive what He is preparing to give us."
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8: Family, a prayer that we pray together is a powerful prayer. So please pray together with me, our EWTN family prayer. Today we pray for prisoners. Lord Jesus, we praise You for revealing Your love for prisoners, for You said that when we visit them, we visit You.

0: Sanctify this time of imprisonment for all prisoners. Bring the grace of conversion to hardened criminals. 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And grant freedom to those unjustly imprisoned. 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And let them find hope in your words of forgiveness to the thief who died next to you. Amen.
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3: Welcome to the Wisdom of Father Groeschel. 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
4: Hello, I'm Father Benedict Groeschel of the Franciscan Friars of the Renewal in the South Bronx, New York. We're having now our ninth segment of our series, God's Mercy in Your Life, and we're going to discuss today the Mother of Mercy, the Mother of Jesus. As you may be well aware, very large numbers of Christians, a vast majority, Catholics, Orthodox, some Anglicans, will refer to the Mother of Jesus as the Mother of Mercy or the Mother of Compassion. And if you are a Catholic or an Orthodox Christian, you are very at home with that title. But many people who are not Catholic or Orthodox or Anglican wonder, quite honestly, why should we make something special out of the Mother of Jesus? She did what she was supposed to do. Obviously, no believing Christian can dishonor the Mother of Jesus. She goes through her life with faith, with trust. She is there at Calvary. She is one of the few witnesses. Largely, she is quiet, although there is the unusual thing about her that she is the only person in the New Testament who gets Jesus Christ to change his mind, or apparently to change his mind, as she does at the marriage feast of Cana. No place else in the New Testament does Jesus ever accept advice or direction from anybody else but from his mother and his foster father, Joseph, when they come looking for him in the temple. He is subject to them. And so today I'd like to talk about why the vast majority of Christians speak of Mary as their mother, as the Mother of Mercy, and even ask her prayers to God. Let me start with one of my favorite Psalms, 88. Oh, you know the 88th Psalm. Here in the Revised Standard Edition, the heading of this Psalm is The Psalmist's Despair. And I'm sure you have felt like this frequently. The psalmist is speaking to God and he says, "You have put me in the depths of the pit and regions dark and deep. Your wrath lies heavy upon me and you overwhelm me with all your waves. You have caused my companions to shun me. You have made me a thing of horror to them. I am shut in so that I cannot escape. My eyes grow dim through sorrow. Every day I call upon you, O Lord. I spread out my hands to you. Do you work your wonders among the dead? Are your wonders known in the darkness? To you, O Lord, I cry. Why do you cast me off? Why do you hide your face from me?" Now, there may be some people here who have never felt that way, listening to these programs.

programs, but there aren't very many. Stay around in this life 30 or 40 years, and you will have said that prayer a few times. When one feels this way, one may not be entirely comfortable going directly to God. Oh, we know that God is the Father of mercies. So did the psalmist. The psalmist is the one who said, because his mercy endures forever. But last year, two friends of mine were killed in a tragic accident, leaving a beautiful family behind them, because some kid was driving 85 miles an hour who didn't even have a license, jumped over the guardrail and killed them. I was annoyed. I was saying that psalm. And where could I go? I went to the crucifix. I went before Jesus crucified. And standing there at the foot of the cross was his mother. Now the Bible tells us a few things about his mother. First of all, in the announcement of salvation, in the book of Genesis, there is a direct, clear, essential relationship to his mother. God says to the power of evil, to Satan, I will put enmity between you and the woman, between your offspring and hers. I will put enmity. That's the promise of salvation. In the first line of the promise of salvation, the mother of the Messiah is mentioned. The mother of the Messiah herself, speaking prophetically in Luke 1 verse 50. Get Luke 1 verse 50. And we should keep this in mind. I'm reading here from the basically a Protestant Bible. And his mercy is on those who fear him. And two verses back it says, for behold, henceforth all generations will call me blessed, for he who is mighty has done great things for me, and holy is his name. Why? Because he has regarded the low estate of his handmaid. He has looked on my humiliation, you could put it more plainly. And all generations shall call me blessed. And for this reason, Catholic and Orthodox Christians, well over a billion people, refer to Mary as the Blessed Mother or the Blessed Virgin. But there is something even more important. John 19:27. We are now at the mystery of salvation. We are at the moment when history falls apart. If you could think of the history of salvation as a mountain coming up, it comes to this peak, and everything else after it is the conclusion. Every word uttered, every gesture, everything said is deeply symbolical. Whether it's the cross itself, or the sponge, or the words, I thirst, or the confession of the Roman soldier, truly this is a son of God. And there are in that passage these words. And when Jesus saw his mother and the disciple whom he loved standing near, he said to his mother, woman, behold your son. And he said to the disciple, behold your mother. Behold your mother. We would all admit that in those moments, John, the only apostle to survive, the only apostle there, represents, along with Mary Magdalene, along with Mary, the mother of Clopas, wife of Clopas, sister of Mary, and the mother of Jesus, along with all of those people except the mother, they represent the church. And Mary is given as mother to John, mother to the church. Now, you might say that's straining that a little bit. I go back to my point that everything happening at that event is immensely important.
But now let me tell you, if you think I'm straining at it,

what you think of these words. What do you make of these words? And a great portent appeared in heaven, a woman clothed with the sun, with the moon under her feet, and on her head a crown of 12 stars. She was with child and cried out in her pangs of birth, in anguish for her delivery. And another portent appeared in heaven, behold, a great red dragon, with 7 heads and 10 horns and 7 diadems on his head. And the woman and the dragon confront each other. The dragon stood there before the woman, about to bear her child, that he might devour her child when she brought it forth. And she brought forth a male child, who is to rule all the nations with a rod of iron. But her child was caught up to God and to his throne, and the woman fled into the wilderness, where she had a place prepared for by God, in which she was to be nourished for 1,260 days. Who is the woman? Who is the child who rules the nations with a rod of iron? The woman is obviously the mother of the Messiah. And then the woman is described even further in Revelations chapter 12, verses 13. And when the dragon saw that he had been thrown down to earth, he pursued the woman who had borne the male child. But the woman was given 2 wings of the great eagle, that she might fly from the serpent into the wilderness to a place where she would be nourished for a time and times and a half time. Who is this mysterious, mystical woman of whom it is said that she will be blessed to all generations? The vast majority of Christians, well over 1 billion people, in innumerable different rites of the Latin Rite of the Roman Catholic Church, the Eastern Rites of the Catholic Church, the Orthodox churches in Russia, in Greece, in the Holy Land, in Armenia, in many, many countries, stretching from one end of the world to the other. They daily refer to this woman as the Blessed Mother. I was in Moscow about 10 years ago on my way to give retreats to the Missionary Sisters of Mother Teresa in Calcutta. And I asked my superior, could I get off the plane on the day of my travels so that I could visit Russia, Moscow, on the Feast of the Assumption of Mary. This is a day, very old day. It's celebrated by Russian and as well as by Latin Rite Christians as the day that we honor Mary, not her resurrection, but the day that her body was assumed into heaven, something that the vast majority of Christians believe. Why that day was chosen, probably long ago on August 15th, a church was dedicated, probably in Constantinople, with that name, the name of the falling asleep of Mary. And so I wanted to celebrate the day in the Kremlin. I wanted to go and say the Rosary of Mary for world peace in the 5 beautiful churches which were then museums in the Kremlin. They're not museums right now, they're churches. And so I got off the plane, and on the feast day, I went to the cathedral of the Orthodox Church in Moscow. The name of the cathedral is the Church of Mary, Mother of God, Joy of All Who Sorrow. The church, we would say in the Western world, of Our Lady of Sorrows. In Russian, it is simply called the Church of All Who Mourn. Blessed are they that mourn, for they shall be comforted. And was there anyone who ever mourned more than the mother of Jesus? We have a beautiful old hymn, the words of Mary, O come and mourn with me a while.

And so I went to All Mourners Church, and the church was crowded with people. The front door was locked, but the back door was opened, and it was filled. And when the holiest part of the liturgy came, the people put their faces to the floor as the priest sang the words of the Eucharist, "This is my body, this is my blood." A whole sea of people with their faces pressed to the floor. I looked behind me, and the Russian secret agents, even they standing in the back of the cathedral, were crouched down. I thought of the words of the mysterious apparition to the children of Fatima. "Tell the world to pray the rosary for the conversion of Russia." When those words were given to those children, Russia was still a Christian country. The Bolshevik Revolution would take place the following year. These were little peasant children in the mountains of Portugal who had never heard of Russia. They didn't know what Russia was about. Russia was then under the Tsar. What do you mean the conversion of Russia? And since that time, millions and millions of rosaries have been said. Millions and millions of prayers by Orthodox, Catholic, Christians, through the intercession of Mary for the conversion of Russia, for the collapse of Bolshevik communism. And do you know what has happened? Do you see what has happened? You pick up a map now, and on the map, instead of USSR, it says territory of the former Soviet Union. In 2 years, it's gone, swept away like a dream in the night, like a phantom. None of the political pundits, none of the political prophets, none of the diplomatic corps, no one could have predicted it. If 5 years ago, some of the famous political commentators in America had gone on television and predicted that the Soviet Union would be dismembered in less than 18 months, people would have thought they were mentally ill. If people had said that the Cold War would be over, that there would be no reason for an arms race because there'd only be one man running, would anybody have believed it? And so I say that God, who hears the cry of the poor, that the God of Jesus Christ, who said, "Ask and you shall receive, seek and you shall find, knock and it shall be opened to you," that God heard the cries of his children. And I think he heard the cries of many, not only those who would pray for the intercession of Mary to pray before God, but of the Jews, of the Protestants, of the Pentecostals, of the Muslims who live in Russia, who lived in what was Russia. And I remember being in Russia at that time so deeply moved by the faith of the people. I'm telling you that the faith that I saw in Moscow at that time was more impressive than what I ever see in the United States. I can tell it now, although I was afraid to ever tell it before, lest the Russian secret police take reprisal against those who were there. They might check and see what day I came in. Because when I went into Russia, I wore a priest's Roman collar and a black suit. I actually have one. I look awful in it. I always wear my robe, but I figured I'll shock them too much, so I went in my black suit. And the young Russian soldier who was at the gate in the airport did not know what this attire meant, and he was yelling at me. I was in the wrong line. I was in the Russian citizen's line, but I can't read Russian. And finally he said, "Passport!" So I took out my passport, I handed it to him, and in my passport I'm wearing my friar's robe. And he opened the passport like this and went, he looked in both directions, no one was around. He seized my hand, kissed my hand, and said, "Slava Jesu Christo, praise be Jesus Christ." I was astonished. I could never tell this story before on television because I was afraid they'd check the records and find out who this boy was. In the bottom of my bags, I had rosaries, 50 rosaries to give out. And I thought, they're going to catch me for sure, but I had

my two shoulder bags, and I went in, and there were the secret police, not very secret, but dressed in blue suits. They looked very, very much like secret police anyplace. We used to call in Jersey City bulldogs. And I had this little table, so I put my two bags on the table, and I said in my mind, Our Lady has delivered them into my hands, because there's no place to put anything. They said, what's in your bags? So I said, religious books. They said, don't you know you're not allowed to bring religious books into Russia? And I said, no, I don't know that. Nobody. I went to the consulate, and they told me I could bring anything I wanted. Weren't they telling me the truth? They better not answer that question. They'd end up in the Gulag Archipelago. And I could see their embarrassment, so I said, well, would you like to see what I've got? And they said, please. So I took out my robe, my rope, my rosary, my Bible, my prayer books, and the two of them are standing there. They look like they were selling religious articles. And all the people around were laughing. All the people were laughing at the government. I found out in Russia people laugh at the government. And so then I was handing them things, and to insult me, they said to me, you have no pornographic literature. And I said, I beg your pardon. And the man said, you are not a sinner. I said, officer, we are all poor sinners, me and you, in need of repentance. And he got so annoyed, he says, this inspection is over, thank God. And he threw everything back in the bag, and he never saw the rosaries. God was with me. And wherever I went in Russia, in Moscow that day, I was deeply impressed by the faith of the people I met. People, nobody spoke on the streets. The streets were utterly silent. Thousands of footsteps, no voice. And people would ante up next to me and whisper, Ochets, Ochets. Good morning, Father. I was in line to go to the art gallery, the Tetyakov, to see the great icon of Our Lady holding the Holy Child called the Vladimir icon. Big long lines, and a little old lady comes up to me and she starts talking to me in Russian. And I says, I don't understand. She says, icons. And I said, yes. Because when you go into the museum, you have to see 35 galleries of crummy communist propaganda art, and then in the back are the icons. She took me through the police station, down the back stairs, up the front stairs, through galleries. She opened a little door, this little woman, and disappeared. And in front of me were the great icons. And right in the center of the room, these magnificent religious pictures painted by monks of old, was the flaming icon of Our Lady of Vladimir. There was a nasty lady walking up and down in a black dress looking at everybody. And as soon as she turned her back, the Orthodox people quickly made the sign of the cross as they make it and prayed the icons. They looked back. I knelt down. She was annoyed. She can arrest me if she wants. Our Lady, the miraculous icon. Brothers and sisters, we live in a time of a great triumph of God. The enemies of God have fallen apart. I read an article in the Times the other day by Mikhail Gorbachev about his friend and helper, the Pope. Whoever thought? One of the men walking by Gorbachev before the Bolshevik Revolution collapsed shouted out to him, as the Russian people do on Easter Sunday, Mikhail Mikhailovich, Christ is risen, Christos Voskres. This is a time to speak of the Christian tradition of asking the intercession of the Mother of God. Can we go directly to God? Of course. Can we ask Christ to help us? Of course. But don't you ask your friends to pray for you? If you're a Protestant, don't you say to some devout soul or your minister on Sunday morning, say a prayer for me that they hauled my car away. Say a prayer for me, I can't pay my income taxes this year. Say a prayer for me, my son is in trouble. Don't you say that? Go directly to God, don't ask anybody. But if you do ask people, why not ask people on the other side, the saints of God? If you're a Protestant, you may not know their names. We Catholics and Orthodox, we have the names, but all holy people eventually enter into the kingdom of heaven.
Ask them where they're there in the celestial.

0: celestial choirs to pray for you. Won't God let them know? They don't have any ears to hear you here. We all speak to the souls in eternal life, to the angels and the saints, through the medium of God. But somehow or other, God listens to the prayers of the saints. You want a biblical proof? Read the account of the marriage feast of Cana. They have no wine, the mother of Jesus said. And he said, woman, it is not my time. And she just, I might say almost cavalierly, turns to the waiters and says, do what he tells you to do. Do whatever he tells you. The words of Mary. A wonderful piece of advice. In our chapel, we have an icon, and on the bottom of it says, do whatever he tells you to do. It's a great piece of advice. Sometimes I turn to the saints. Sometimes I turn to the Mother of Jesus. To the Mother of Divine Mercy itself. No one can deny that she is the Mother of Mercy, because Jesus is the mercy of God, and she is truly his mother. If you belong to an authentic biblical Christian denomination, you must admit that the child that Mary brought into this world was not a phantom, not a mysterious human body inside of which God dwelled. Oh no, he was true God and true man. And that true God and true man, the divine and human nature, came together in a person. That person existed out of all eternity as Word of God. But a person was born. And in this world, that person had a mother, a Theotokos, as they said at the Council of Ephesus in Greek. Long, long ago, the fathers of the early church and the Council of Ephesus said the Blessed and Holy Virgin is truly the Theotokos, the Mother of God, or the Bearer of God.
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2: Lord Jesus Christ, who are called the Prince of Peace, who are yourself our peace and reconciliation, who so often said, peace to you, grant us peace. 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Banish from their hearts whatever might endanger peace. Enlighten our rulers that they may guarantee and defend the great gift of peace. May all the peoples of the earth become as brothers and sisters. May longed-for peace blossom forth and reign always over us all. Amen.
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4: 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And so with the poet, we say, O Lord, you who have given me so much, give me one thing more, a grateful heart.
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0: I'm Dr. Scott Hahn, and I want to invite you to register for our newest video study, premiering this coming Ash Wednesday, February 22nd, entitled Holy is His Name. 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
1: Picking up where we left off last time, this podcast, I want to talk about whether or not you can homeschool. Proverbs 31:26 says, "The teaching of kindness is on her tongue." We're applying this to the possibility of homeschooling. Now, homeschooling, as I said last time, is not the only thing an authentic Catholic family does, but it is an excellent option for you to consider. Put it this way, you have already done the hard work of teaching them to walk and talk and go to the bathroom. Now, you have the pleasure of seeing their minds and hearts grasp knowledge of life and the world, and the responsibility to oversee their development in every way, integrating their spiritual formation, their human formation, and their intellectual formation. We need wisdom to know how to do this. And this is why Solomon even wrote the book of Proverbs. As he says in Proverbs 1:2-5, quote, "That men may know wisdom and instruction, understand words of insight, receive instruction in wise dealing, righteousness, justice, and equity, that prudence may be given to the simple, knowledge and discretion to the youth. The wise man also may hear and increase in learning, and the man of understanding acquire skill," end quote. This is the impact when a child values parental instruction. He goes on in the next chapter, and I'm going to read a few verses, verses 1-12. Quote, "My son, if you receive my words and treasure up my commandments with you, making your ear attentive to wisdom and inclining your heart to understanding, yes, if you cry out for insight and raise your voice for understanding, if you seek it like silver and search for it as for hidden treasures, then you will understand the fear of the Lord and find knowledge of God. For the Lord gives wisdom. From his mouth come knowledge and understanding. He stores up sound wisdom for the upright. He is a shield to those who walk in integrity, guarding the paths of justice and preserving the way of his saints." As we urge our children to respond to our instruction, we will discover the same results. Wisdom, understanding, insight, knowledge. As Proverbs 3:1-2 says, quote, "My son, do not forget my teaching, but let your heart keep my commandments for length of days and years of life, and abundant welfare will they give you," end quote. Now, on this decision about homeschooling, are you alone? It's not a question of being totally self-sufficient for the job, but rather being available to do what God is calling you to do. If he is calling your family to do this, he will give you the grace to do it. When we focus on priority living, we have greater peace and more energy

to do everything else. When we spend time in prayer and at Mass, we regain our perspective and we become heavenly minded enough to be earthly good. So, to make this decision, you need to be in the context of prayer and discernment together. And that's a crucial question. Are you and your spouse in agreement? Unity with your spouse in this calling of homeschooling is essential. You may not both share the same level of enthusiasm about it, but it's important not to be at odds. Homeschooling is a joint venture, even if one parent is the primary teacher. You can't feel like you're looking over your shoulder at your primary critic. Even more, his love, support, and encouragement are indispensable to go through some inevitably hard days and real challenges. You need someone ready to say, "You can do this," as opposed to, "Are you ready to give up?" You may both be unsure that you can make this work, but both of you need to have a sense that God is calling your family to this so that you can support each other and the children through the challenges. Resist the impulse to disregard your spouse's thoughts and feelings, assuming that if you just plow ahead, he or she will catch up. Resist the temptation to focus on your children rather than your spouse, just assuming that you'll have years to spend with your spouse later. This will not strengthen your marriage and your family, and marriage is our number one vocation. The teaching and caring for our children may take the lion's share of time, but we cannot neglect the primary relationship in our family, which is our spouse. Our children thrive when they see how much we love our spouse. And if we don't nurture our marriage, we won't be prepared to enjoy time together when our children are no longer there. Pray for a union of hearts in your approach to education. A child's needs can be louder than your spouse, but we need to be mindful of our priorities in our relationships. God first, spouse second, children third. We continue to nurture our relationship with our spouse so that when our children are grown, we have that good relationship. As parents together, we are the primary educators of our children. Together, we are responsible for our children's formal education. We discern the best plan through prayer and information about schooling options, including homeschooling. It's a team effort, and it needs to have the full support of both parents. How can you get over hesitancy? You have been homeschooling by virtue of being a parent already. This is just the question about whether or not you're going to add more structure with set goals, a plan, and curriculum. Do you know other young couples considering or doing it? Could you host them or set up a double date so that you could talk frankly as couples about it? Can you attend a local homeschool conference to see what's available and to hear good talks together? Are there books that you could read or podcasts to listen to together? Are there seasoned homeschoolers in a support group in your area? Maybe they will offer an information night that you could attend together. Sometimes people mistakenly think that if God has called you to homeschool, he's going to equip you to do it completely alone. But this is not a Lone Ranger kind of thing. We do need a certain amount of inner strength and determination to see this through. But we don't want to foster an independent spirit in ourselves or in our children that hinders a proper understanding of the body of Christ. A support group is made up of other parents who are discovering day by day how to nurture their families through homeschooling. There's collective wisdom, suggestions for improvements. We hear stories that lighten our spirits, and there is a lot of humor in homeschooling. It gives us fresh ideas for curricula or approaches. It encourages us that we aren't the only ones who have particular struggles, and it gives us a forum for prayer and practical advice. The challenge may not even be academic, but interpersonal. The struggles you may be having with respect and obedience from a child may be because he or she has a personality or temperament just like you, or completely unlike you. And maybe it's a difference between teaching a girl and instructing a boy. And yes,
There are differences.

experiences. Just one fresh idea may make the difference between slogging through a homeschool day and you and your child discovering the joy of learning together. It's a step in humility to acknowledge that you want or need help and others are eager to offer. You may need to prioritize either babysitting money or help from your spouse to be able to attend those meetings regularly. The whole family will benefit. No one is born a teacher, though some people are more nurturing by nature. Remember, there are brilliant atheists who give no glory to God. Our first priority is children who have a heart for God. Secondarily, we'll provide the best academic formation we can, and we never ever excuse poor quality education we are going to offer under the guise of training in faith is more important than book learning. No, we want to be accountable to our Lord for all of our child's training, integrating their heart, mind, soul, and strength for the Lord. We are in a unique position to influence their hearts and minds. Homeschooling for us unified our family around our priorities. For example, we didn't start our school time until we had had family prayer. We submitted our schedule, our goals, and our commitments to the Lord, believing that there is all the grace we need today to do God's will today. And everyone in our family needed this grace. And then we finished school time in time for noon mass at Franciscan University, probably on average 3 days out of the week. During the teen years, some of our friends decided to make daily mass optional for their teenagers. And our thought was this, the years are few that we can decide for our children to participate in devotions or attend daily masses with us. Even in the Han household, there would be pushback. Do we have to go to mass? And I would respond, we don't have to, we, and they would chime in, get to. And I'd give them a smile and say, right. Often we would return home and that teen's heart had been softened by being in the presence of our Lord and receiving Holy Communion. My husband, Scott, offered a deal to our teens. Without getting into specifics, if you need to get to confession so that you can come and receive at Mass, say the word and I'll find you a priest to hear that confession. And Scott was true to his word. That helped remove an obstacle to attending daily Mass. Having consistent family prayer time, making Mass a priority, getting to confession, these are all possible, but more challenging to schedule when you're scattered to different schools and activities. Let's not miss the opportunity to strengthen the whole family. Your desire to teach your children plus great resources can produce an excellent education, and I might say quite affordable. Everyone is willing to sell curricula to a homeschooler. Public schools, private schools, homeschool companies, teacher guides are available with detailed lesson plans. Library books can help you with curricular costs. Local and national support groups, as well as homeschool teaching companies, provide everything from encouragement to prepackaged grade level materials, including grading and even mentoring and testing services. And homeschooling provides you a great opportunity to model for your children that learning is lifelong. You can learn alongside your child subjects you didn't understand when you were in school, like geography or math, or history, or science. Educating our children at home is so much more than replicating a schoolroom or setting up your child to participate in classroom instruction from a distance. It is personal, one-on-one time, interacting with them about what they've learned, having them recite their poems and share their stories, or play, or sing a song for you or their dad. You might even be able to FaceTime grandparents or do a Zoom call with some relatives where you can share what the children are learning. Whatever strengths a typical classroom may have, the order, the color, the beauty, good light, child height desks, a table, feel free to copy. Schedules are important for staying on task and curricula add structure, but use these tools and focus on teaching the children
rather than

than just teaching the curricula. What's the goal of homeschooling education? More than academics, the goal of homeschooling is to assist our child to be a good steward of his heart, mind, and strength in service to the Lord. We offer integrated education in all four areas of spiritual growth, character development, life skill training, and academic excellence. Spiritual growth involves prayer individually and as a family, the scriptures, the regular use of the sacraments, and incorporating the liturgical calendar into our home. Character development is the daily process of helping our children form habits, develop virtues, refine manners. Life skill training refers to learning practical skills for life as they become good stewards of our home and possessions, contributing to the family's well-being. And academic excellence involves training their minds in the intellectual work they need to do with due consideration for their readiness and physiological development. We teach the whole child. Many good teachers have to rely on curricula they didn't choose to teach a group of children who are not at the same level. But we know that children don't learn at the same rate. It isn't too much work for us to allow for individuality, but it certainly is. You can't expect a teacher of 25 to 30 students to individualize instruction. Some curricula and methods work well for one child, and they will work for the others. Others struggle with the way that information is presented, and you may need to choose a new math program or a different history book. Your focus is teaching the child effectively. And remember, flexibility is one of those qualities you've already developed as a parent. One child may be bored to tears, and I'll just give you this as an illustration of math. So I thought it'd be great to always introduce a new concept with math manipulatives. But I had children who were bored to tears with math manipulatives and like, can I just do the math facts? But I also had other children who really needed to go through the math manipulatives to get the concept before they did the actual book work. And as you spend time with your child, you'll get a good read on the way they learn most effectively. We assess whether or not the curriculum or method is effective by how the child grasps the concepts. Children vary in physiological development, in their learning styles, in their temperament and personality. And so, again, we select the materials that will teach that child most effectively, rather than blame the child for not understanding if we simply repeat the curricula we used for the last child. One of my children was so very active. He had so much energy, and I thought he would have done very well walking to school every day. And so sometimes I had to stop wherever we were in his subjects and tell him he needed to do 10 laps running around the house. He was so happy to go do that. And he came in breathless, but ready to sit down and tackle more seat work. Another time when he was distracted over math facts, I got out the mini tramp, and he would bounce on the mini tramp in a rhythm. I would say something like 9 times 6 is, and he would shout out in rhythm, 54. My daughter was struggling with understanding math, but I found that if she read the instructions out loud, simply hearing it helped her to understand, and she would go from frustration to comprehension to getting the task done. Since the goal is understanding, mastery of the subject, we adjust for individuality. We prayerfully discern whether or not a child is not doing well simply because of laziness, or is there a reason for their lack of comprehension? Maybe your child needs glasses or strengthening eye muscles. Maybe a key concept wasn't understood, especially in math, and so now the new concept doesn't make sense. You can just backtrack and reteach the concept without the child feeling like a failure, and they're not falling behind the class. You just then pick up where you left off and continue. Maybe a little snack or a drink will help, or some physical activity, as I said, before you do more seat work. Approach each child as if he or she wants to do well.

0: Though you will want to accomplish many educational goals, remember that you are a mom who is teaching her little ones and not a drill sergeant who adds in mothering. That was a particular challenge for me. Direct your child toward maturity with compassion, respect, and charity. You have the love to motivate you to bring out the best in them and to challenge them to be all they can while knowing their limits. Your integration of education with all phases of child training will bear fruit for years to come, both for your child and for your whole family. As Solomon says in Proverbs 1:7, quote, "The fear of the Lord is the beginning of knowledge. Fools despise wisdom and instruction," end quote. And in Proverbs 9:10, he says, quote, "The fear of the Lord is the beginning of wisdom, and the knowledge of the Holy One is insight," end quote. You get to instill your values in your child's education. Public schools tend to erect barriers between Christian values and subjects. The faith may not be attacked directly, but it can be treated as something private with little relevance in the sphere of knowledge. For example, a teacher could say to your child, "You can believe God made everything," and others may believe something else. But in class, we're going to talk about science, not faith. But faith doesn't oppose science. The same God who made us created science. By compartmentalizing a child's faith as private and not public, teachers can give the impression that faith doesn't apply when we're discussing the facts of school subjects. But faith and knowledge go together with history, with science, with math. God is the source of all knowledge, not just religious knowledge. This is also the assumption of Catholic homeschooling, and parochial schools have been built on this premise for the good of all students, Christian or not, who attend. Unfortunately, all Christian schools are not faithful to this vision. Their curricular choices and spiritual guidance of students may reflect the culture every bit as much as the public schools do. The only difference may be that parents are paying extra for the malformation of their children. Only too late have some families discovered that their children were so poorly formed in the faith, they no longer choose to live Christian lives when they graduate from high school. Parents need to remain vigilant about their children's education when they delegate it to a school claiming to be Catholic. Next time, we're going to wrap up this three-part series on homeschooling with a very important question about socialization. Let me close this in a quick word of prayer. Dear Heavenly Father, we thank you for the opportunity to share these thoughts together. We thank you for the gift of every child. Lord, they are uniquely and wonderfully made, made in your image, made to have a purpose in this life. And I pray for wisdom and understanding that you will lead us and guide us as to what will be the best educational option for each child. And thank you that we have recourse to you and to the Spirit to be able to ask for this wisdom that we so need. We pray this in the precious name of Jesus. Amen. God bless you. Thank you for joining me for this episode of Beloved and Blessed. To have your questions answered on the show, please send me an email at Kimberly@belovedandblessed.com. God bless you.
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1: We have another call. Hello?
2: Hello, Mother Angelica. My name is Dennis, and I'm calling from New Jersey.
1: Uh-huh.
2: And my question is about fear. I am very close with my mother. I have a very close relationship, and I take care of her, and she is ill.

0: It's your mom.
1: Because I feel she's not taking the best care that she possibly can. I'm doing as much as I can for her.
0: How old is your mother?
1: 66.
0: Sweetheart, some people at 66 feel like 86. And you have to take that into consideration. What you're really afraid of is being vulnerable. You don't want to be hurt again. You can't tell your mother, who loves you so much, that you don't want to talk to her. That's really selfish, you know that? Why do you want to hurt her so that you're not hurt? Love her? You say, well, she's not taking good care of herself. Well, she has free will. Do you love people only when they do what you want them to do? Is that how she loved you when she's bringing you up? You see, you owe your mother by the commandments faith, you owe her love and honor.
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3: One of the most terrifying experiences in life is teaching your teenager to drive. My daughter has this tendency to focus her attention right on the hood of the car. You see, she thinks that by focusing on the car itself, she'll keep it going in the right direction. Of course, there's no surer way to crash. Thankfully, she's slowly getting it. You only get where you want to go by fixing your eyes far ahead of your car. When you do that, you end up steering in the right direction. That's why worship is so important. We need a focal point that's far beyond ourselves to give us perspective and to keep our lives heading in the right direction. That focal point is the majesty and greatness of God. Try starting each day with your favorite worship song. And when you pray, don't just ask for stuff. You might end up more stressed than when you started because you sat in the presence of your problems and forgot the greatness of God. 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
4: The reason we pray is, first, we owe God worship, thanksgiving, and adoration. 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
10: 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Today we pray in thanksgiving for the Mass. Most high and glorious God, we stand in awe of your generous love, for you devised a way to speak to us and to unite us poor creatures with yourself in the Holy Mass. 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Through Christ our Lord. Amen.
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2: 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If we truly want to love God, we must be obedient to Him. We can easily fall into the trap of thinking we know better, but without obedience, we cannot fully love God.
1: Hi, my name is Father Mike Schmitz, and you're listening to the Bible in a Year, where we encounter God's voice and live life through the lens of Scripture. Using the Great Adventure Bible timeline, we'll read all the way from Genesis to Revelation, discovering how the story of salvation unfolds and how we fit into that story today. The Great Adventure Bible Timeline was developed by Jeff Cavins and is provided by Ascension, who produced and funded this program. It is day 147, and that means, not only does it mean that we're almost to day 150, which means halfway to day 300, which means closer to day 365, but it also means that shortly after this, in maybe I would say roughly, I don't know, let's say give or take 7 days from now, we're going to be having our second Messianic checkpoint in 7 days from now. So 1 week from today, we're having our second Messianic checkpoint with the Gospel of Mark. You would know this if you had downloaded the Bible in a Year reading plan, but if you didn't, now you do. And it is awesome because we're going to get the chance, just like we did a while back with the Gospel of John. We're going to be able to walk through this gospel in the middle of this whole story, right? With Solomon and the temple and Solomon and building things and Solomon's wisdom. We're going to take a break and we're going to jump ahead to Jesus and see how he is the fulfillment of everything that God has wanted his people to know, and not just to know, but to be. Oh, so that's where we're at now, and that's where we're going to be in just a week from today. But as I said, it's day 147. We're reading 1 Kings 5, 2 Chronicles 7 and 8, and Psalm 66. The first book of Kings, chapter 5. Preparations and materials for the temple. Now Hiram, king of Tyre, sent his servants to Solomon when he heard that they had anointed him king in place of his father, for Hiram always loved David. And Solomon sent word to Hiram, "You know that David my father could not build a house for the name of the Lord his God because of the warfare with which his enemies surrounded him, until the Lord put them under the soles of his feet. But now the Lord my God has given me rest on every side. There is neither adversary nor misfortune. And so I propose to build a house for the name of the Lord my God, as the Lord said to David my father, 'Your son, whom I will set upon your throne in your place, shall build a house for my name.' Now, therefore, command that cedars of Lebanon be cut for me, and my servants will join your servants, and I will pay you for your servants such wages as you set. For you know that there is no one among us who knows how to cut timber like the Sidonians." When Hiram heard the words of Solomon, he rejoiced greatly and said, "Blessed be the Lord this day, who has given to David a wise son to be over this great people." And Hiram sent to Solomon, saying, "I have heard the message which you have sent to me. I am ready to do all you desire in the manner of cedar and cypress timber. My servants shall bring it down to the sea from Lebanon, and I will make it into rafts to go by sea to the place you direct. And I will have them broken up there, and you shall receive it, and you shall meet my wishes by providing food for my household." So Hiram supplied Solomon with all the timber of cedar and cypress that he desired, while Solomon gave Hiram 20,000 cores of wheat as food for his household and 20,000 cores of beaten oil. Solomon gave this to Hiram year by year, and the Lord gave Solomon wisdom as he promised him. And there was peace between Hiram and Solomon, and the two of them made a treaty. King Solomon raised a levy of forced labor out of all Israel, and the levy numbered 30,000 men, and he sent them to Lebanon, 10,000 a month in relays. They would be a month in Lebanon and 2 months at home. Adoniram was in charge of the levy. Solomon also had 70,000 burden bearers and 80,000 hewers of stone in the hill country, besides Solomon's 3,300 chief officers who were over the work, who had charge of the people who carried out the work. At the king's command, they quarried

out great costly stones in order to lay the foundation of the house with dressed stones. So Solomon's builders and Hiram's builders and the men of Gebal did the hewing and prepared the timber and the stone to build the house. The second book of Chronicles, chapter 7, the consecration of the temple. When Solomon had ended his prayer, fire came down from heaven and consumed the burnt offering and the sacrifices, and the glory of the Lord filled the temple. And the priests could not enter the house of the Lord because the glory of the Lord filled the Lord's house. When all the children of Israel saw the fire come down and the glory of the Lord upon the temple, they bowed down with their faces to the earth on the pavement and worshiped and gave thanks to the Lord, saying, "For he is good, for his mercy endures forever." Then the king and all the people offered sacrifice before the Lord. King Solomon offered as a sacrifice 22,000 oxen and 120,000 sheep. So the king and all the people dedicated the house of God. The priests stood at their posts, the Levites also, with the instruments for music to the Lord, which King David had made for giving thanks to the Lord, for his mercy endures forever, whenever David offered praises by their ministry. Opposite them, the priests sounded trumpets, and all Israel stood. And Solomon consecrated the middle of the court that was before the house of the Lord, for there he offered the burnt offering and the fat of the peace offerings, because the bronze altar Solomon had made could not hold the burnt offering and the cereal offering and the fat. At that time, Solomon held the feast for 7 days, and all Israel with him, a very great congregation, from the entrance of Hamath to the brook of Egypt. And on the 8th day, they held a solemn assembly, for they had kept the dedication of the altar 7 days and the feast 7 days. On the 23rd day of the 7th month, he sent the people away to their homes, joyful and glad of heart for the goodness that the Lord had shown to David and to Solomon and to Israel, his people. The Lord's second appearance to Solomon. Thus Solomon finished the house of the Lord and the king's house. All that Solomon had planned to do in the house of the Lord and in his own house, he successfully accomplished. Then the Lord appeared to Solomon in the night and said to him, "I have heard your prayer and have chosen this place for myself as a house of sacrifice. When I shut up the heavens so that there is no rain, or command the locust to devour the land, or send pestilence among my people, if my people who are called by my name humble themselves and pray and seek my face and turn from their wicked ways, then I will hear from heaven and will forgive their sin and heal their land. Now my eyes will be open and my ears attentive to the prayer that is made in this place. For now, I have chosen and consecrated this house, that my name may be there forever. My eyes and my heart will be there for all time. And as for you, if you walk before me as David your father walked, doing according to all that I have commanded you and keeping my statutes and my ordinances, then I will establish your royal throne, as I covenanted with David your father, saying, 'There shall not fail you a man to rule Israel.' But if you turn aside and forsake my statutes and my commandments which I have set before you, and go and serve other gods and worship them, then I will pluck you up from the land which I have given you, and this house which I have consecrated for my name I will cast out of my sight, and will make it a proverb and a byword among all the peoples. And at this house which is exalted, everyone passing by will be astonished and say, 'Why has the Lord done thus to the land and to this house?' Then they will say, 'Because they forsook the Lord, the God of their fathers, who brought them out of the land of Egypt, and laid hold on other gods, and worshipped them, and served them. Therefore, he has brought all this evil upon them.'" Chapter 8. Solomon builds many cities. At the end of 20 years, in which Solomon had built the house of the Lord and his own house, Solomon rebuilt the cities which Hiram had given to him, and settled the sons of Israel in them. And Solomon went to Hamath Zobah and took it. He built Tadmor in the wilderness and all the store cities which he built in Hamath. He also built Upper Beth Horon and Lower Beth Horon, fortified cities with walls, gates, and bars, and Baalath, and all the store cities that Solomon had, and all the cities for his chariots and the cities for his horsemen, and whatever Solomon desired to build in Jerusalem and Lebanon and in all the land of his dominion. All the people who were left of the Hittites, the Amorites, the Perizzites, the Hivites, and the Jebusites who were not of Israel, from their descendants who were left after them in the land, whom the sons of Israel had not destroyed, these Solomon made a forced levy, and so they are to this day.
But of the sons of Israel, Solomon made no slaves for his work.

They were soldiers and his officers, the commanders of his chariots and his horsemen. And these were the chief officers of King Solomon, 250 who exercised authority over the people. Solomon brought Pharaoh's daughter up from the city of David to the house which he had built for her, for he said, "My wife shall not live in the house of David, king of Israel, for the places to which the ark of the Lord has come are holy." Then Solomon offered up burnt offerings to the Lord upon the altar of the Lord, which he had built before the vestibule, as the duty of each day required, offering according to the commandment of Moses for the Sabbaths, the new moons, and the three annual feasts, the Feast of Unleavened Bread, the Feast of Weeks, and the Feast of Tabernacles. According to the ordinance of David, his father, he appointed the divisions of the priests for their service, and the Levites for their offices of praise and ministry before the priests as the duty of each day required, and the gatekeepers in their divisions for the several gates. For so David, the man of God, had commanded. And they did not turn aside from what the king had commanded the priests and the Levites concerning any matter and concerning the treasuries. Thus was accomplished all the work of Solomon from the day the foundation of the house of the Lord was laid until it was finished. So the house of the Lord was completed. Then Solomon went to Ezion-Geber and Eloth on the shore of the sea in the land of Edom. And Hiram sent him by his servants, ships and servants familiar with the sea. And they went to Ophir together with the servants of Solomon and fetched from there 450 talents of gold and brought it to King Solomon. Psalm 66. Praise for God's goodness to Israel. To the choir master, a song, a psalm. Make a joyful noise to God, all the earth. Sing the glory of his name. Give to him glorious praise. Say to God, how awesome are your deeds. So great is your power that your enemies cringe before you. All the earth worships you. They sing praises to you. Sing praises to your name. Come and see what God has done. He is awesome in his deeds among men. He turned the sea into dry land. Men passed through the river on foot. There did we rejoice in him, who rules by his might forever, whose eyes keep watch on the nations. Let not the rebellious exalt themselves. Bless our God, O peoples. Let the sound of his praise be heard, who has kept us among the living and has not let our feet slip. For you, O God, have tested us. You have tried us as silver is tried. You brought us into the net. You laid affliction on our backs. You let men ride over our heads. We went through fire and through water. Yet you have brought us forth to a spacious place. I will come into your house with burnt offerings. I will pay you my vows, that which my lips uttered and my mouth promised when I was in trouble. I will offer to you burnt offerings of fatlings with the smoke of the sacrifice of rams. I will make an offering of bulls and goats. Come and hear, all you who fear God, and I will tell him what he has done for me. I cried aloud to him, and he was extolled with my tongue. If I had cherished iniquity in my heart, the Lord would not have listened, but truly God has listened. He has given heed to the voice of my prayer. Blessed be God, because he has not rejected my prayer or removed his merciful love from me. Father in heaven, we give you praise. You do hear our prayers. God, I mean, every time we talk to you, Lord, you hear our voices. You know the longing of our hearts. You know the depth of our prayer. You also know our distraction. You know how easily we can be distracted from loving you with our whole heart, with our whole mind, with our whole strength. You know how easily it is that we are turned aside from you. And so we thank you for being able to hear through all the noise, cutting through all of the distraction, cutting through all of the turmoil that our hearts can experience, because you know our hearts. You not only know the peace in our hearts, you know the troubled hearts that live in our chests. And so we ask you, please, once again, let your ears be open, let your eyes be open to see who we are, to see us truly, and to hear our voice and to hear our prayers this day and every day. You make this prayer in Jesus' name. Amen. In the name of the Father and of the Son and of the Holy Spirit. Amen. So, okay. This is one of those kind of moments where, yes, clearly 1 Kings and 2 Chronicles they're connected, but they're a little bit disconnected, right? In the sense that they're talking about some of the same things, but we're just on a little bit of a different timeline. Yesterday, we had King David dedicate the great prayer. The temple is dedicated. The Ark of the Lord is there. This is where we're going to be worshiping. And today in 1 Kings chapter 5, we're back with him getting the cedars and the cypress trees for building the temple. And so it's one of those things where we just kind of remember, oh, that's right. 1 Kings are a little bit behind. 2 Chronicles, they're a little bit ahead, and they're looking back over this history.

in recounting what had gone down then. And so just keep that in mind as we move forward, because it can be at times a little bit difficult to like, wait, where are they? I thought they built the temple. Yes, that is in 2 Chronicles, where the temple's already been built and dedicated, and they're trucking right along there. But in 1 Kings, here is Solomon, who is still establishing that temple, which I think is really helpful for us because it reminds us of the importance and the centrality of the temple. Why? Not only because that is where God's presence would abide. I mean, oh my gosh, what a gift to be able to hear in 2 Chronicles chapter 7, that here's the prayer of dedication at the very beginning of this. And Solomon finished praying, and fire came down from heaven and consumed the burnt offerings and the sacrifices, and the glory of the Lord filled the temple. This is, oh my goodness, this demonstrates the power of God's presence. And the temple is essential because God's presence would abide there. Absolutely. That's absolutely clear. But it's also essential because that is where the people would offer their worship. And this is just so critical for us. It's so critical for us to understand the importance and the necessity of worshiping God as he has asked us to worship him. And it's just, so as I said, in 1 Kings 5, preparations for building the temple, and Solomon's working with this man, Hiram. Hiram was good buddies with King David, and he praises the Lord, which is so interesting. Hiram is not a Jew, but he's praising the Lord. And he gives praise to God that David has such a wise son, and he helps him out with the cedars from Lebanon and everything that he needs, with a bunch of people as well to have the labor that goes into building the temple. But then also we have just something interesting, a couple things interesting about 2 Chronicles 7 and 8. And what are we talking about? What we're talking about is the fact not only that at the beginning of Chronicles chapter 7, Solomon ends his prayer, fire comes down from heaven, and the glory of the Lord fills the place. So, so, so beautiful and powerful. But also we have a couple notes. In chapter 7, Solomon finishes the house of the Lord and his own house, the king's house, and the Lord appears to Solomon by night. He appears to him once again in the way that he had appeared to him before, saying, ask me anything and I'll give it to you. And this time he doesn't say, you know, what do you want? He says, here's what I need you to know. He says, I need you to know that if my people who are called by my name humble themselves and seek my face, then I will hear from heaven. I'll forgive their sins. I'll heal their land. Like I basically, here's God saying, whenever you're not faithful, just remember I am faithful. Turn back to the temple worship. Turn back to this place. Turn back to my presence. Turn back to worship. Turn back to obedience of my commandments, and I will hear your prayers. But then he says, but as for you, and this is so critical, as for you, if you walk before me as David your father walked, doing according to all that I've commanded you, keeping the statutes, and also saying, he says, I'll be with you as I was with your father David. But if you turn aside and forsake my commandments and statutes and go and serve other gods and worship them, then I will pluck you from the land. Now, God is giving King Solomon a clear, clear commandment. He's given him wisdom. Solomon knows stuff, right? He's also given him a direct warning, saying that just stay faithful to me, stay close to me, and I'll be with you. What we know is that Solomon will not. In fact, in chapter 8, what happens? In chapter 8, verse 11, it says, Solomon brought Pharaoh's daughter up from the city of David to the house which he had built for her. He said, my wife shall not live in the house of David, king of Israel, for the places to which the ark of the Lord have come are holy. So you think, oh, well, yeah, no, he's making it separate. He's keeping Pharaoh's daughter away because, you know, she's not part of the covenant. She's not part of that. She's part of the alliance, right, between Israel and Egypt. But she's not part of the covenant in terms of being belonging to the Lord God. But what is this? We noted before, when Solomon married Pharaoh's daughter, he was opening himself up for idolatry. And this is what's going to happen. Rather than Pharaoh's daughter being brought into the people of Israel, rather than Pharaoh's daughter being brought into the covenant, rather than Pharaoh's daughter learning about the Lord God, the one God, the God above every other God, Solomon just says, well, you know what? She's just going to live outside of the city of David because she's not part of the covenant. And so she's just going to keep her outside, as opposed to why don't you bring her in? Why don't you, rather than let her worship her false gods of Egypt, why not bring her in to the worship of the one true God, the Lord God? But Solomon doesn't do this. And also, we noticed that the fact that he has a lot of stuff, whatever the word in English is for that, that Solomon has thousands and thousands of chariots, thousands of horses, thousands of horsemen. Solomon already, as we know, even though he's wise, even though God is speaking to him in his prayers, Solomon
is doing what he was warned, what the kings were warned not to do.

to not gather to themselves horses and chariots and horsemen, and not to multiply for themselves these things. And yet, that is what Solomon is doing. Remember, the place of the temple is a place of God's presence and also a place of worship. But remember, the kind of worship that God desires, the kind of sacrifice that God desires, is obedience. And here are the chinks in Solomon's armor, that while he is wise and he knows more than anybody, he is not willing to be obedient. Maybe that's one of our downfalls as well. When we are like, oh, no, I know. I just don't want to. I know what God wants. I just don't want to do what God wants. And maybe there's a good reason. Well, you know, we have peace now, but maybe we won't have peace in the future. So let me get these horses around here. Yeah, we have good relations with the nations around us, but maybe we won't always. So I'm going to marry Pharaoh's daughter. And it could seem wise. Maybe you could be wise in some ways, but it's not obedient. If we want to love God, we have to be obedient to God. There's no real other way to love God than to obey him. So the other way we love God, the two ways we love God, one is obedience and the other is by loving our neighbor. Here's Solomon, and he's on the road away from obedience to God and away from God, even though he'd been warned. All of us, we've been taught as well. And so I just ask the Lord to help us to be faithful, help us to be obedient to his commandments, even when it seems like, no, there's something wise over here. But yeah, but if it's not obedient, then I don't want to do it. And so I can't do that on my own because I am just such, I have a rebellious heart and I have a disobedient heart and I want to do what I want to do. And so I need prayers. And so I'm asking for your prayers for me. I am praying for you. Let's pray for each other. My name is Father Mike. I cannot wait to see you tomorrow. God bless.

0: That was day 147 of Bible in a Year with Father Mike Schmitz. And now we'd like to share audio from a video called Following by Faith or Following Feelings with Father Mark Mary from the Ascension Presents YouTube channel.
1: Hey, I'm Father Mark Mary with the Franciscan Friars of the Renewal. And this is Ascension Presents. Here is the question for you. Is our discipleship, is your discipleship, is your following of the Lord one of feelings and figuring it out, or of faith and of fight? Feelings and trying to figure it all out, or of faith and of fight? First, let's talk about feelings. And here's the thing, right? Like, are you praying? Are you praying when it feels good? Are you praying when it's like, when it's convenient? Are you loving people and staying in relationship when it feels good? And is this the primary factor for our decisions, whether or not we keep doing something, if we persevere, or if we abandon ship, right? Because here's the thing, what I want to get at with the feelings. If our relationship with the Lord and our prayer and our discipleship and our study and our service of the poor and our generosity and our loving our enemies is just a matter of feelings and we do what feels good, well, how are we not just like everybody else in their approach to everything else, right? It's like, we're going to stream this TV show as long as it's enjoyable, as long as I still get good feelings from it, as long as it still gives me some dopamine. Or I'm going to do this activity until I get tired of it. I'm going to do it. I'm going to keep working out. I'm going to keep going to the gym. I'm going to keep dieting, etc. As long as it feels good. But when I get bored with it, when I get tired, when that which is sweet becomes bland, I change course. My brothers and sisters, we are men and women of this kind of feelings, of this pleasure above all else culture. And too often, this is how we approach the Lord. This is how we approach going to Mass. This is how we approach going to prayer, is that we do it as long as it feels good. But especially in the area of prayer, like how often, as soon as it becomes difficult, as soon as we hit some dry patches, we end up responding to that, not through perseverance and asking for more grace and fighting, but by stopping. My brothers and sisters, first gut check, like, is your relationship to prayer and the Lord the same as your relationship to everything else? That, like, as long as it feels good, I'm going to keep doing it. And if that's true, can the Lord invite us to a repentance and to a renewed commitment to Him, right? Because I know that in your heart and in your mind, you don't want to relate to the Lord in this way. You don't want it to be just a matter of feelings, but you want it to be a matter of love and of gratitude and of justice in response to His goodness. The second is this, is how important to us and how often is our approach to the Lord and His work in our life primarily about figuring it out, right? Can we sit before mystery? Can we receive circumstances that we can't totally understand, but because our lives are

0: are built on the rock and the foundation of Him and His goodness, we can say, Lord, I accept this. I don't understand, but I trust You. So I'm going to keep going. Because the struggle is for many of us, right? Like there's circumstances, there's vocational questions, there's future questions, there's ways in which we're trying to understand even like the past. And we can't figure it all out. And again, often if our primary relationship to the mystery of God is trying to figure it out, we're going to fall short. We're going to fall short. And often this can lead to discouragement and even abandoning the Lord and not giving Him the space and the time to reveal this mystery and to allow His best work to happen in our lives. So what is the response? At least in part, I want to talk about these two for this talk. I want to talk about faith and I want to talk about fight, right? Faith is this gift of God. It's a work of grace in our lives, which allows us to trust, which allows us to see, which allows us to stay rooted in God's goodness and His fidelity and His providence and His all-powerfulness and His fatherhood. Like, faith is not a matter of just being able to figure it all out. Like, faith doesn't give us light to see everything, but faith gives us the grace to believe in Him and to make the next best step. And faith is a matter of belief in the efficacy of our efforts, particularly our work and our struggle and the battle of prayer. Because again, like, the response to a feelings approach to prayer is one of faith. Like, I'm going to keep sitting with Scripture. I'm going to keep fighting for silence. I'm going to keep sitting before the Lord, because although I don't feel anything, I believe in Him and I believe in His goodness and I believe in His promises. And I believe that He is at work in my heart and in my soul and in the world, even though it doesn't always feel great. And even though I can't always figure it out. And how, right? How do we get this faith? First and foremost, and I think what is sufficient for this video is we ask for it. If we are struggling because it doesn't feel good, if we're struggling because we can't figure it out, the response is faith. And how do we receive faith? We say, Lord, give me faith. Lord, increase my faith. Increase my faith, Lord. Faith is ultimately a gift of God. And ask and you shall receive. Seek and you shall find. Knock and the door shall be opened. My brothers and sisters, when the feelings aren't there, when the figuring it out is the struggle and we're still before the mystery, let's ask for the Lord's gift of faith. And lastly is this, like, the importance of fight. Because my brothers and sisters, like, what kind of witness is this to the world? And what kind of authentic love is this if we're not willing to fight for it? If when it gets difficult, again, we just change course and we give up too easily. If we approach a relationship with the Lord the way that everyone else approaches television or entertainment or exercise or whatever it is, like, I'm going to do it as long as I can figure it out and I'm going to do it as long as it feels good. Well, like, faith is just reduced to another kind of activity, another hobby. And my brother says it's so important that when life is difficult, it's so important that when prayer is difficult, that we're willing to fight for it. Because the witness we give isn't just in the victory, it's in the fight. And my brothers and sisters, we need to fight for faith. And we need to fight to abide. We need to fight to remain in the presence of the Lord before the mystery. And the best of this fighting takes place in prayer, with this radical abandonment, with this radical surrender, with this radical calling on the Lord. Lord, give me faith. Give me the grace to persevere. Give me the faith to remain. And Lord, give me the grace to fight. And I think just a final kind of like a good example of this is St. Peter in John 6. Jesus is telling those who are there, unless you eat my flesh and drink my blood, you don't have life in you. And for Peter, it's like, this is hard. Like, this doesn't feel good. This feels sort of foreign and strange, and he can't really figure it out. But what does Peter say? Like, I'm not going anywhere, Lord, because you have the words of eternal life. He had faith. And he fought to remain with Jesus. And my brothers and sisters, before the mystery, before the struggle, particularly right in prayer or before the mystery of life, can we in a particular way ask for the prayers of St. Peter and all of the apostles and Our Lady for the grace of faith and to fight and to remain with the Lord and to continue this journey with Him. We ask and you shall receive, seek and you shall find. The Lord so desires to give us good things, particularly the gift of faith. My brothers and sisters, today, every day, let us ask the Lord. Lord, increase our faith. So thank you so much for watching. We'll see you again next week. Remember, we are pilgrims on this earth. Somos peregrinos poco a poco, little by little. Vamos a llegar. We're going to make it. God bless y'all.
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2: Emergency first responders rushed to the scene of Providence Planned Parenthood in Rhode Island. A 28-year-old woman needed serious medical care due to heavy bleeding after an abortion. This is not an isolated event. Operation Rescue reported three other medical emergencies coming from that same location in just the last several months. When paramedics arrived at the Planned Parenthood, official dispatch records show that advanced life support intervention was needed. The public deserves to know that abortion kills an innocent child. They also need to know that it's not without serious risks to the mother, not only in cases of surgical abortion, but also in the now popular chemical abortions.
1: For more information, follow us on social media at Life Issues Institute.
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0: 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He also touches on the Paschal mystery, Jesus' passion, death, and resurrection, and how even though it occurred in a specific time in history, the sacraments make it transcend time to be present in all times.
5: Hi, my name is Father Mike Schmitz, and you're listening to the Catechism in a Year, where we encounter God's plan of sheer goodness for us, revealed in Scripture, and passed down through the tradition of the Catholic faith. The Catechism in a Year is provided by Ascension, who produced and funded this program. In 365 days, we'll read through the Catechism of the Catholic Church, discovering our identity in God's family as we journey together toward our heavenly home. This is day 147. You guys, we are reading paragraphs 1084 to 1090. A couple quick reminders, easy for me to say. As we are walking through this second pillar, the primary document is always going to be Scripture, obviously. If you want to take a look at those footnotes on every single page, virtually every page has a reference from Scripture, because we get everything, you know, our data comes from Scripture, or data of what we believe, our theology comes from Scripture. But also in this second pillar, the document Sacrosanctum Concilium from the Second Vatican Council is going to be one of those big ones we reference. I mentioned that, you know, me yesterday, the day before, that it's going to be a big one, kind of like Dave Earbum, kind of like Dei Verbum was a big one. When it comes to what we're talking about now, it's going to be Sacrosanctum Concilium. And so just keep that in mind. Yesterday, we talked about how the whole thing, the whole liturgical life of the church, the whole liturgical work of the church, that it is the work of the Holy Trinity. Yesterday, specifically, is the Father, source, and goal of the liturgy. Today, this is Christ's work in the liturgy, and you can guess what's happening tomorrow, Holy Spirit and the church in the liturgy. But today is just a few paragraphs on what does Jesus do, and it's just remarkable to recognize that we're going to get a couple different definitions. We're going to get a definition of sacraments, which I'm really excited about, in paragraph 1084. We're also going to get basically, how is Christ present in the earthly liturgy? And we recognize that Jesus is present in four distinct ways in the liturgy. We're going to hear about

that in paragraph 1088 and everything else besides. So as we prepare our hearts to just see how is Jesus present, how is he active, what is Christ's work in the liturgy in these next few paragraphs, let's just call upon our Father and call upon the name of our Lord Jesus and the power of the Holy Spirit. So we pray, Father in heaven, thank you so much. Thank you for the gift of the fact that what Jesus had done for us, what he has done for us 2,000 years ago, halfway around the world for many of us, comes to us now. It comes to us here in our little towns, in our big cities, in our small parishes, in our giant churches. Lord God, what your Son has done for us, we have access to you. We have access to you, and you make yourself present. You make the Holy Trinity present at every single liturgy, Lord God. You make yourself completely accessible to us because you're good and you love us. And we thank you. We thank you for everything you've done. We thank you for the Paschal mystery, the life, death, and resurrection of Jesus, which comes to us in every liturgy, especially in the liturgy of the Eucharist. We thank you, Lord God. Please help us to have eyes that see, right? To help us, little Father, to have eyes that recognize your presence, your work, your Son, your Holy Spirit in the liturgy, especially when our eyes can be so obscured by just seeing ordinary things. But Lord God, you use ordinary things in an extraordinary way. You use ordinary things to give us extraordinary grace. You use ordinary things to give us yourself. And so help us have eyes to see and a faith that receives and worships and loves you. In Jesus' name we pray. Amen. In the name of the Father and of the Son and of the Holy Spirit. Amen. We are on day 147. We are reading paragraphs 1084 to 1090. Christ's work in the liturgy. Christ glorified, seated at the right hand of the Father and pouring out the Holy Spirit on his body, which is the church, Christ now acts through the sacraments he instituted to communicate his grace. The sacraments are perceptible signs, words, and actions accessible to our human nature. By the action of Christ and the power of the Holy Spirit, they make present efficaciously the grace that they signify. In the liturgy of the church, it is principally his own Paschal mystery that Christ signifies and makes present. During his earthly life, Jesus announced his Paschal mystery by his teaching and anticipated it by his actions. When his hour comes, he lives out the unique event of history which does not pass away. Jesus dies, is buried, rises from the dead, and is seated at the right hand of the Father once for all. His Paschal mystery is a real event that occurred in our history, but it is unique. All other historical events happen once, and then they pass away, swallowed up in the past. The Paschal mystery of Christ, by contrast, cannot remain only in the past, because by his death he destroyed death, and all that Christ is, all that he did and suffered for all men, participates in the divine eternity, and so transcends all times while being made present in them all. The event of the cross and resurrection abides and draws everything toward life. From the time of the Church of the Apostles, Sacrosanctum Concilium states, accordingly, just as Christ was sent by the Father, so also he sent the apostles filled with the Holy Spirit. This he did so that they might preach the gospel to every creature and proclaim that the Son of God by his death and resurrection has freed us from the power of Satan and from death and brought us into the kingdom of his Father. But he also willed that the work of salvation which they preached should be set in train through the sacrifice and sacraments around which the entire liturgical life revolves. Thus the risen Christ, by giving the Holy Spirit to the apostles, entrusted to them his power of sanctifying. They became sacramental signs of Christ. By the power of the same Holy Spirit, they entrusted this power to their successors. This apostolic succession structures the whole liturgical life of the church and is itself sacramental, handed on by the sacrament of holy orders. Is present in the earthly liturgy. To accomplish so great a work, the dispensation or communication of his work of salvation, Christ is always present in his church, especially in her liturgical celebrations. He is present in the sacrifice of the Mass, not only in the person of his minister, the same now offering through the ministry of the priests who formerly offered himself on the cross, but especially in the Eucharistic species. By his power, he is present in the sacraments so that when anybody baptizes, it is really Christ himself who baptizes. He is present in his word since it is he himself who speaks when the Holy Scriptures are read in the church. Lastly, he is present when the church prays and sings, for he has promised where two or three are gathered together.

and my name, there am I in the midst of them. Sacrosanctum Concilium states, Christ indeed always associates the church with himself in this great work in which God is perfectly glorified and men are sanctified. The church is his beloved bride who calls to her Lord and through him offers worship to the eternal Father, which participates in the liturgy of heaven. Sacrosanctum Concilium further states, in the earthly liturgy, we share in a foretaste of that heavenly liturgy which is celebrated in the holy city of Jerusalem toward which we journey as pilgrims, where Christ is sitting at the right hand of God, minister of the sanctuary and of the true tabernacle. With all the warriors of the heavenly army, we sing a hymn of glory to the Lord. Venerating the memory of the saints, we hope for some part in fellowship with them. We eagerly await the Savior, our Lord Jesus Christ, until he, our life, shall appear, and we too will appear with him in glory. Okay, so there it is, day 147, paragraph 1084 to 1090. Oh my goodness gracious, you guys, holy smokes, this is just... Okay, I don't know if you caught it, but there are a number of different authors who contributed to the writing of the Catechism. And, you know, the Creed was written, I think, beautifully. It sings, it's beautiful, it's poetic, it's so clear and concise. This, whoever the team was who wrote this section, it's amazing so far. It's just incredible. Cool. Okay, so here we go. 10 paragraph 1084. Let's highlight this. Oh my goodness gracious. I said they're going to give us a definition of the sacraments. We recognize that Jesus, who is seated at the right hand of the Father, and he's pouring out the Holy Spirit on his body, which is the church, he now acts through the sacraments he instituted to communicate his grace. So what are sacraments? Middle of paragraph 1084. The sacraments are perceptible signs, aka words and actions here in the parentheses. It's perceptible signs accessible to our human nature by the action of Christ and the power of the Holy Spirit. They make present efficaciously the grace that they signify. So we recognize this, right? That every sacrament is a sacred sign that causes what it signifies. Every sacrament is a sacred sign that causes what it signifies. I'm not sure if we've talked about this before, but we'll talk about it now. Is we recognize, okay, what's a sacred sign? Well, you know what? We know what a sign is. A sign is like, okay, there's a stop sign on the corner right outside my house here. Now, that sign signifies stop here. Okay, great. But it doesn't cause you to stop, right? I have demonstrated this many times, just kind of rolled right through. But you can imagine a stop sign that actually caused what it signified. It signifies stops. You can imagine that you pull up to the corner and regardless of what you want to do, the sign actually caused you to stop. That would be a sign that caused what it signified. So here we have the sacraments. And there are signs, sacred signs, that cause what they signify. Because of the action of Jesus and the power of the Holy Spirit, they make present efficaciously the grace that they signify. So baptism, it's a sign of? It's a sign of washing. Well, it actually does wash away original sin. Baptism is also a sign of new birth, right? Of giving birth, of dying and rising. So it actually does make us into new creatures, right? It actually does make us into God's sons and daughters. The sign of reconciliation, right? Confession is a sign of God's forgiveness. It actually causes God's forgiveness, right? We participate efficaciously. That mercy of God is present efficaciously. It actually does forgive our sins. You know, the sign of signs, the Eucharist, is a sign of Jesus's presence. It actually is Jesus's presence, right? And it just is so remarkable. You know, the sign of matrimony is to become one flesh. Well, actually truly become one flesh. And this is just so, so amazing that by the action of Christ and the power of the Holy Spirit, the sacraments make present efficaciously the grace that they signify. Now, later on, we're going to highlight this, the Paschal Mystery. Paragraph 1085 is very important for us because we recognize that in the liturgy of the church, it is principally Jesus's Paschal Mystery that he signifies and makes present. What is that? His life, death, and resurrection. This is so incredibly important. Jesus dies, is buried, rises from the dead, seated at the right hand of the Father once for all. That happened one time. The Paschal Mystery is a real event that occurred in our history, but it's the most unique event in the world because, as it says in 1085, all other historical events happen once, then they pass away. The Paschal Mystery of Christ, by contrast, cannot remain only in the past because by his death, he destroyed death. And all that Christ is, all that he did, he suffered for all men, it participates in the divine eternity. So why? What do you mean by that? Okay, what is Jesus doing when he's suffering, when he's dying, when he's rising, when he ascends to heaven? He is offering all of that to the Father. He's offering himself to the Father. This is so important. He's offering himself to the Father.

0: he does not cease offering himself to the Father in eternity. And so this event that occurred in time, once for all, right, occurs in eternity constantly. It transcends all times while being made present in all times. And just, man, they think about this. That moment in time, which now exists in eternity, transcends all times while being made present in all times. And it's just incredible. So then what does Jesus do? In order to communicate that grace, what he's done for us to all times, to us, he gives the ability to the apostles, not just to preach. He does that, definitely. He gives them the ability to preach the gospel to every creature. But he also wanted the work of salvation, which they preached, to be continued through the sacrifice and sacraments. And so what does he do? Well, we know this in John chapter 20. That's one of the moments in John chapter 20 where Jesus, he's risen from the dead and he breathes on the Holy Spirit and he says, peace be with you. As the Father sent me, so now I send you. Receive the Holy Spirit. Those whose sins you forgive are forgiven. Those whose sins you hold bound are held bound. He's entrusted to the apostles his power of sanctifying. And they become sacramental signs of Christ, right? Efficacious. they're not just kind of like a little reminder. They're actually efficacious in the fact that they communicate the grace of Jesus Christ by the power of the Holy Spirit. Does that make sense? Oh my gosh, you guys. So exciting. Lastly, paragraph 1088. Jesus is present. He's always present in his church. He's always present in the church, especially in our liturgical sacraments. Celebrations, right? Jesus is present in the sacrifice of the Mass, in the person of the minister. So Jesus is present in the person of the priest. That's one way he's present. He's especially present in the Eucharist. And that we're going to talk about that so fully, that Jesus is exceptionally present, especially present in the Eucharist. He's present in the sacraments so that when anybody baptizes, it's really Christ himself who baptizes. You might not be ordained listening to this. If you ever baptize someone, we would say it's actually Jesus who baptizes through you. So it's really Christ himself. Jesus is present. Christ is present in the Word. So when the Holy Scriptures are proclaimed, there he is. And also Jesus is present whenever two or three gather in his name. So we have this. Jesus is present in the person of the minister. He's present most above all in the Eucharist. He's present in his word when it's proclaimed, and he's present in the gathering, among the people when they gather in his name, isn't that incredible? Just hear these four ways in which Jesus Christ is present to us. And not only this last little note. Oh my goodness gracious. Okay, you guys, I said this 1,000 times, right? Goodness gracious, or wowie kazowie. Paragraph 1090. What are we doing in the earthly liturgy? Well, we're going to Mass. Mm-hmm, that's good. What are we doing in the earthly liturgy? Well, what's happening is the Father is being glorified and the people of God are being sanctified. Hugely important. This is it. Every single time you go to Mass, God is being glorified, perfectly glorified, and human beings are being sanctified. But the earthly liturgy is also a share in the foretaste of what the heavenly liturgy is occurring there. That basically we are joined at every single Mass. We are joined with Jesus Christ sitting at the right hand of God the Father. We're joined with all the warriors of the heavenly army. We sing a hymn of glory to the Lord. We venerate the memory of the saints and we hope for some part in fellowship with them. We eagerly await the Savior, our Lord Jesus Christ, until he, our life, shall appear, and we too will appear with him in glory. That is for the future. I mean, that's happening right now in eternity. And that's for the future where we get to participate fully in that in heaven, God willing. But think about this. The next time you go to Mass, which might even be today, we're participating in that already here on earth. The earthly liturgy participates in the liturgy of heaven. And this is not something you have to wait to do. You actually could even do this today or maybe tomorrow. What a gift. Holy smokes. What a gift. God wants us to be part of this. Anyways, man, we have a long journey ahead of us, which is awesome. Tomorrow we're talking about the Holy Spirit and the church in the liturgy. And then again, we keep going off to the races because this is our life. This is how God wants us to become holy. And this is how God has asked us to come into contact with him on a regular, maybe even daily basis. Oh man, you guys, I'm praying for you. Please pray for me. My name is Father Mike. I cannot wait to see you tomorrow. God bless.
1: That was day 147 of Catechism in a Year with Father Mike Schmidt.

0: minutes. And now we'd like to share audio from an episode of Ask Father Josh on the Ascension Presents YouTube channel. This time he's answering a question about why we pray for people in purgatory.
1: What are we praying for when we pray for loved ones who are in purgatory? If a person needs to be purified, how does our prayer help to speed that process? I'm generally struggling with the concept of purgatory and its biblical basis. After attending a wake recently, I wasn't able to give a good explanation to my kids about what our faith teaches about the next steps for our deceased family member. Thank you for your thoughts, Amy Jo. All right. So Amy Jo, great question. Let's first start with the document that the church gives us called the Bible. The Bible has a book in it in the very end of the Bible called Revelation. And Revelation teaches us that nothing unclean can enter into heaven. And so who of us is perfectly clean whenever we in our time on earth, our pilgrimage? I mean, certainly Mary was, but not too many of us are. Some of us are perfectly clean at the point of death because we've done our penances on earth and everything. And for those people, they will go straight to heaven. But most of us are not. And unless someone calls me a heretic for claiming that some people will go straight to heaven when they die and bypass purgatory, let's go to the Catechism of the Catholic Church. 1472 teaches this: a conversion which proceeds from a fervent charity can attain the complete purification of the sinner in such a way that no punishment would remain. So they won't be purified after death. But for most of us, we are purified after death. And so to be cleaned, we're purified by the blood of Christ after death through the process that we call purgatory. This is just a name that we made up in the church to speak about this teaching that is found in the book of Revelation. It's similar to the word Trinity. That's nowhere in the Bible. The word Trinity is not biblical at all. However, the teaching of the Trinity is biblical, that there is one God, three persons, Father, Son, and Holy Spirit. So we give that teaching the word Trinity, and pretty much every Christian accepts the teaching of the Trinity and the name of the Trinity. They're even naming their churches Trinity Episcopalian Church or Trinity Baptist Church, right? But the word Trinity is not in the Bible, but it's a word that the Catholic Church gave to describe the Father, Son, and Holy Spirit. Likewise, the word purgatory describes the purification process that God does cleanse us through in our journey to being drawn to the kingdom of heaven. The Catechism of the Catholic Church, that big green book, it affirms that like the people who are in purgatory, like they are assured of their eternal salvation in heaven. It's like when you die, you're either going to go to heaven or you're going to go to hell. If you go to heaven, most likely you're going to go through the process of being cleansed by the grace of God through purgatory. It's like taking a really hot shower, or in our case on earth, a really cold shower. So to be in purgatory means that the person that died, died in a state of grace as friends with God. So if you die in a state of mortal sin, you go to hell. If you die in a state of venial sin, you go to heaven, but you need to be purified on your way to heaven. The Catechism goes on to teach that our prayers for them, the souls in purgatory, is capable not only of helping them get to heaven, but also making their intercession for us effective. This is in paragraph 958. So their intercession for us becomes more effective the more holier they become. The book of James teaches us in James 5:16 that the prayer of a righteous man or woman has great power in its effects. So we don't just pray for them because they're going to be intercessors for us, though they will once they become more righteous by the grace of God through purgatory, by entering heaven, seeing God in the beatific vision, right? They become like the most righteous ever. But we also pray for them because allegedly, according to some of the mystics of the church, allegedly, it's like Wendy Williams, allegedly, you always got to say that, right? So you don't get sued. Allegedly, what I heard is that purgatory might be a little uncomfortable. And our prayers, if we are righteous, so that means we are also striving for holiness. We are in a state of grace. We are avoiding the near occasion of even venial sins. The more righteous we are, the quicker we can get them out. Get out of purgatory. Why do they want to get out of purgatory? Because, I mean, obviously, if you're in purgatory, it means like you've been saved, like you're going to heaven. But because according to some of the mystics like St. Bridget of Sweden and many others, they suggest, and again, they are not dogma, like what they say, they are just mystics who we listen to, but you don't have to if you don't want to, but you know, you can, I do. They suggest that purgatory can be really, really intense, like really, really intense. One time, she was brought to purgatory, allegedly. And while she was there, she saw this woman who she died in a state of grace. She died a friend of God. She was not in mortal sin, deadly sin. So she was on her way to heaven, but she was going through the process of purgatory. And she told St. Bridget, she said, look, before I died, I confessed my sin.

Ah, don't sound too much fun, right? So in purgatory, she's literally experiencing like this, like, purification, because she was so attached to the comforts and pleasures of the world and the opinions of others that now she's being purified of being attached to navel gazing, right? So we, if we are in a state of grace, if we are righteous, our prayers are also really effective, and our prayers can

0: if we are in a state of grace, if we are righteous, our prayers are also really effective, and our prayers can help our brothers and sisters get out of the punishment of purgatory, purification of purgatory, and enter into the kingdom of heaven. And one of the bonuses, and we don't do it for this bonus, but one of the bonuses is that once they become super righteous, right, because they're in the beatific vision, then their prayers would be more effective for us as well. And they could be intercessors to help us to experience as much of our purgatory on earth before we even die.
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3: Bring it on.
2: Okay, here's your question. Why was Mary assumed into heaven? You got 1 minute. Go.
3: Jesus missed her.
2: There you go. That's a good one. I like that.
3: We believe that at the end of her time here on earth, that Mary was assumed body and soul to heaven, first and foremost, because that was a prefigurement of what would happen to us, God willing, that after our time here on earth ends, we believe in the resurrection of the dead, and the just will have their bodies and souls reunited, taken up to heaven. Now, Mary goes first as a prefigurement, but also because Jesus, not only being God, is also man. And what son would want to leave his mother behind if he could take her home with him? So our Lord basically is doing that as both God and man. As God, he's the one who assumes her. She did not ascend. She did not have divine power. Jesus ascended into heaven, body and soul. Mary was assumed. So Jesus is the one who took her up into heaven, body and soul.
2: Great job.
3: And come back again for more Catholic Blitz.
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5: The reason we pray is, first, we owe God worship, thanksgiving, and adoration. He created us and everything around us. And prayer of praise and adoration is his due for giving us everything, including the thought that we praise. And in that thanksgiving, we are made better for realizing what he does for us.
6: This is Father Robert Altier. Let's begin praying for the end to abortion with the sign of the cross. Name of the Father, and of the Son, and of the Holy Spirit. Amen. Heavenly Father, we come to you today through the intercession of the Blessed Virgin Mary, and in a special way through the intercession of the Holy Innocents. And we beg you for the mercy to change the hearts and the minds of those who are causing abortions, the people who are the doctors and the nurses involved with this, the politicians who vote for it, and even to change the hearts and the minds of the people, so that they will recognize the dignity of human life, especially the most innocent of life, the little babies in the womb, and to reject the temptation to abortion. We make all these prayers in the holy name of your Son, Jesus Christ. In the name of the Father, and of the Son, and of the Holy Spirit. Amen.
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Hello and welcome to Catholic Answers Live. I am Cy Kellett, your host. Thanks so much for being here with us. We appreciate it because we really like getting to do this, and we appreciate that you make it possible. Joe Heschmeyer is our guest for both hours, and it's a drop calls show. And some mixed feelings about drop calls. Maybe you're like, I can't call, but you know what? Also, we get to pick the calls we want to answer on the drop call show, so there tend to be a lot of interesting things to discuss. And Joe Heschmeyer is a pretty interesting guy on his own, of course. Joe Heschmeyer, apologist here at Catholic Answers. Longtime online Catholic apologist with his blog that he created called Shameless Popery, which is now a very popular

0: podcast, Shameless Potpourri. You can also get it at Joe's YouTube channel, and the author of some books that have made a real difference, including Pope Peter and The Early Church Was the Catholic Church, and one that we have just gotten great, great feedback on, The Eucharist Is Really Jesus. Joe Heschmeyer, thanks for being here with us. Do I not have
1: you? It's my pleasure. Oh. I just realized I had myself on mute, but I am happy to be here, and hopefully the rest of the show goes better than
0: he's a really first. Good apologist. I just want to say that. But that means that his brain is not thinking about certain other things, like that normal people might turn on the microphone or that kind of thing. But this tells you how great an apologist he is. He's not wasting his brain cells on the trivial. It's all used on the important stuff.
1: I like the way you spun that very quickly and beautifully. So
0: well, there's that, you know, there's the absent-minded professor thing, and the disorganized, not quite sure where he is professor thing. And I think you have a little bit of that, Joe.
1: I've been accused of that. Oh, I'd say my entire life.
0: Oh, have
1: so,
0: you?
1: Yeah, basically.
0: Yeah.
1: I mean, once I was old enough for that to fit, and then there were variations of that of just being lost in the clouds.
0: Yeah.
1: So, yeah, there is certainly some sense of. You know, this is a comparison I cannot justify making for myself, but Socrates was, you know, allegedly just oblivious to his surroundings while he would think about these deeper things. And I like to be like, yeah, hopefully I've got a little ounce of that. But otherwise,
0: I always think
1: irresponsible.
0: Yeah, the history's greatest thinker and Joe, they're practically the same person. That's what I always say to myself.
1: Yeah, I don't know if you named two people there or just one.
0: Oh man! And he's also humble. I just want to share
1: exactly.
0: That. He's
1: exactly.
0: Also extremely humble.
1: I started off saying I didn't deserve the comparison, but I'm just going to lean into it. And, yeah.
0: Yes, I know. Well, you know, Napoleon. I often compare myself to him in my organizational skills, and you know, I can swim like Mark Spitz. Can you even say Mark Spitz anymore? Like now they got even better swimmers.
1: Is.
0: You don't know
1: Michael Phelps.
0: Yeah, that's who I was trying to think of. Mark Spitz was when I was a kid. He won, I think, 7 gold medals in Mexico City at the Olympics there. But
1: oh, nice.
0: See how people forget.
1: Yeah, I was negative 13 when he did that.
0: I'm sorry. That took me a second. I was like, what's happening right now? Don't make me do like negative integers.
1: Sorry, I'm trying to keep any negativity off the show. Yeah.
0: All right, I'm going to get you a question. This one comes from Montreal, Quebec, Canada, a city that I know we both love.
1: Yes.
0: And Jesse was listening on Catholic.com. Montreal, the one thing that surprised me about Montreal is how French it is. I did not know. I knew Quebec was very, very French, but Montreal, wonderfully French. All right, this is what Jesse wanted to know. Why was there a dispute between the Pharisees and Sadducees on resurrection? And why is it so central to Catholic teaching?
1: Yeah, so the dispute originates in which books they had in Scripture. Now, at the time, the entire canon of Scripture, you know, the modern Bible, the boundaries of it were not clearly established. And so there are broad disagreements. Everybody accepted the authority of the Torah, the first 5 books of the Bible. But there was an ongoing dispute about the prophetic writings, as well as the writings that would later form what in the Jewish Bible is called the Ketuvim, or the writings section. And so those were not completely fixed at the time. The Museum of the Bible actually has a very good overview of the history of the Bible that kind of explains how in the Jewish Bible, the 3 parts, the law, the prophets, and the writings, were 3 separate collections that are brought together into one Bible. Sometimes called the Tanakh, which is just TNK, which is the Hebrew acronym for Law, Prophets, Writings, the Torah, Nevi'im, and the Ketuvim. And so at the time, like the Torah's authority was very clear. Even the Samaritans believed in the Torah, although they had their own version of it that was somewhat different. And so the authority of the first 5 books was very clear. The authority of any other books was disputed. So the Sadducees accepted the authority of the first 5 books. They didn't accept the authority of the other books. And we know this from several sources from early Christianity. But then as well, we know it from Jesus's interactions. So for example, when the

0: Sadducees press Jesus about the resurrection, you'll notice in his response to them, he doesn't quote any of the clear Old Testament passages about the resurrection that come from the prophetic writings. So, for example, Daniel 12 very explicitly talks about the resurrection of the dead. But they're not going to accept Daniel 12 as an answer to their question. And so instead, he quotes in the passage where God speaks to Moses from the burning bush in Exodus. And Jesus makes this argument. He says, as for the dead being raised, have you not read in the book of Moses? So notice he's explicitly citing to the Torah. In the passage about the bush, how God said to him, I'm the God of Abraham and the God of Isaac and the God of Jacob. He's not the God of the dead, but of the living. You are quite wrong. Now notice how Jesus' argument works. He starts with God saying that he's the God of Abraham, Isaac, and Jacob. And indirectly, as an inference from that, Jesus makes the argument that since God is the God of the living and not the dead, that this means Abraham, Isaac, and Jacob must still be alive today, which is going to be support for the idea that we're not simply in soul sleep or anything like this, that we're instead going to rise from the dead, and that this is part of the kind of promise of, like, death doesn't have the last word. Because if you don't have bodily resurrection, if your body, which is integral to who you are, simply rots in the grave for the rest of time, then you're not complete. You know, right now, the souls of the just in heaven, the saints in heaven, if they don't have their bodies, so leave Mary out of the picture here, they are truly in heaven, but they're also truly in the tomb still. Like, when we talk about where St. Peter is, we can say he is before the throne of God in heaven, and we can say he is buried under St. Peter's in Rome, and both of those statements are true, because you're not just your soul, you're not just your body, you're the union of soul and body. So there is this sense in which you are incomplete. And so Abraham, Isaac, and Jacob are alive right now, but in a way that is incomplete. And since God is the God of the living, this is going to be brought to its fullness in the resurrection of the dead. But I want you to notice, even though that is, it's beautiful theology, it's rich, and it's true, that is a lot to draw from God saying, I'm the God of Abraham, the God of Isaac, and the God of Jacob in Exodus. So why does Jesus go on that very long, indirect route rather than just a very clear Daniel 12 proof? Well, because the Sadducees don't accept those books. So this is at the very heart of where the disagreement comes from, that they don't accept the authority of these prophetic books.
1: That seems like a perfect time for a break. Joe, we've been in the habit of getting to the break on time lately. It's amazing thing that's happening between the two of us. Jesse in Montreal, thank you very much for the question. We will take a quick break. Be right back with more Drop Calls for Joe Heschmeyer on Catholic Answers Live.
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Welcome back. Catholic Answers Live. A whole bunch of calls for Joe Heschmeyer. All of them dropped at one point. We gather up the dropped calls and get back to them. And sometimes I think the calls get cut and pasted in a way that this person's name can't be Minnesota. The call came from Minnesota.

0: Minnesota. If you are a caller named Minnesota, and this is your question, I apologize. But I think that this just that's the state the person was calling for. I am not sure. Was listening on the EWTN app, or it could be a person named Minnesota that lives on the EWTN app. It's very confusing to me.
1: It might have been St. Paul calling from Minnesota, but it got confused where they thought it was just a city. You never know.
0: Yeah, if St. Paul called from Minnesota, you would get very confused about that. You would think it was the Twin Cities. All right, this question St. Paul wants. This is something St. Paul would have. Actually, he would have the answer to this. Is the Protestant Bible based off of the Jewish translation of the Bible? Why doesn't the Jewish Bible have Maccabees, since those books contain the origin of Hanukkah?
1: So if you heard the call from your neighbor to the northeast, I guess, in Montreal a moment ago. This is off to a terrible start.
0: Time is really hard for Joe.
1: Montreal is more east than north of Minnesota. I'm just going to start over.
0: Yeah.
1: Okay. Remember Jesse space. From Montreal who asked about the difference between the books in the Pharisees and the Sadducees Bible? Well, there's something similar going on here, because one of the things I pointed out there is that there wasn't an agreed upon canon of which books were and were not in the Bible at the time of Jesus. There were some books that were generally accepted as scripture, and then there were other books that were disputed, and some people had them and some people didn't. At the time, the different biblical books are on scrolls, and you might have a slightly different collection of scrolls than your neighbor does. Or more realistically, the synagogue you go to might have a slightly different collection of scrolls than the synagogue that your neighbor goes to, because individuals wouldn't have had the money or to have handwritten copies of all of the Jewish scriptures. So one of the sets of books that is disputed is First and Second Maccabees. And so those are, broadly speaking, not in the Bibles of Judean, Hebrew-speaking Pharisees, but are in the Bibles of the Greek-speaking, what are called the Hellenistic Jews, but also are in the Septuagint translation of the Greek version of the Bible, which was popular in Jesus' day, even in Judea and Galilee. And one of the ways we know that is overwhelmingly when the New Testament authors quote from the Old Testament, they quote from principally the Septuagint. That's not all the time, but most of the time they quote from the Septuagint. And sometimes that matters because there are a few prophecies that are found about Jesus in the Septuagint that are not found in the Hebrew version of the Old Testament. So speaking again very broadly here, in the Greek version of the Old Testament, you have things like, for example, the prophecy in Hebrews, a body you have prepared for me. This is quoted as a reference to the incarnation, whereas the Hebrew version says, like, an ear open to listening. And it's wildly different in terms of the Hebrew and the Greek version. Well, typically, the New Testament authors, including Jesus himself, like the speakers and writers, quote from the Septuagint, and in ways that sometimes make a difference. So the early Christians went with the Septuagint, seemingly for that reason, that this was the version that Jesus and the apostles used, and the books that are in the Septuagint, there are more of them than the books that would eventually become part of the Hebrew Bible. Now, within both Judaism and Christianity, the exact boundaries of the Bible are being sort of hammered out for the next couple centuries at least. And we see from very early on that they're going in different directions, where Christians are much more comfortable accepting books like First and Second Maccabees, whereas those become sort of pushed out of the Jewish Bible. And a lot of the reasons for them being pushed out of the Jewish Bible have to do with the fact that they're written later, and the fact that they're written, in some cases, in Aramaic or in Greek. Now, those are not good arguments against their authority. All of the New Testament is written in Greek. There's no reason God can't speak in Greek any more than he can speak in Hebrew. But as a sort of push against what they saw as pagan Greek influence, there was a move to get rid of anything to Greek. Now, this was a move pretty explicitly against Christianity after the time of Christ. So it is strange when modern Protestant Christians will point to this anti-Christian purging of Greek influence from the Bible and say, like, yes, this is, we should follow the lead here, because the result there wouldn't be just removing seven books from the

0: Old Testament, it would also be removing the entire New Testament. But that's where you, that's a very simplified version of the story of why there are these different canons. That, yeah, the modern Jewish canon matches the Protestant Old Testament. This wasn't really true at the time of Jesus, and it wasn't even really true for a couple centuries afterwards. We find Jewish disputes over books like Esther and Song of Songs and Ecclesiastes and Baruch, and we find disputes on the Christian side about the books that end up getting rejected, but also some New Testament books like Second Peter and Hebrews and Revelation and so on. So it's a messy story in both directions. Now, you mentioned Hanukkah, and I think this is actually a really cool fact that points to the fact that Catholics have this one right. Because as you rightly point out, the biblical basis for the Feast of Hanukkah is only in 1st and 2nd Maccabees. So a modern Protestant, and more importantly, a modern Jew, won't find any support for Hanukkah in their scriptures. And that is a problem for both groups. It's a problem within Judaism because Hanukkah is clearly a major holiday, particularly for, you know, Jews living in countries that have big Christmas celebrations. Hanukkah often is treated as a very important holiday. So you not only have no biblical basis for that holiday, there's also confusion about what the holiday is about. And I'll get into that in a second. The original purpose of Hanukkah is to celebrate the dedication, it's the rededication of the temple during the Maccabean revolt. It had been desecrated by the pagans, and so they reconsecrate, rededicate the temple, and they have a feast to celebrate the dedication of the temple. The reason this is an issue for Protestant Christians is because this feast is referred to in John 10. In John 10, 22, it says it was the feast of the dedication at Jerusalem. It was winter, and Jesus was walking in the temple in the portico of Solomon. So John 10 seems to support the fact that there is, in fact, a biblical feast of dedication that happens in the winter. This is very clearly talking about Hanukkah. And that's a problem for sola scriptura Protestants, who would have to say either scripture is supporting an unbiblical feast, or the 1st and 2nd Maccabees books belong in the Bible, because you can't really have it where you say everything, you know, we should be finding the authority for all of this in scripture, and then here's this thing that's no longer in your scriptures because Martin Luther and others kind of pushed it out. The other dimension of that, notice it says it's a feast of dedication. These days, many people within Judaism will treat Hanukkah as a feast of a miraculous oil. That is a much later tradition coming from Shabbat 21 in the Jewish Talmud, and it's much younger. So the original meaning of Hanukkah has actually been lost within a lot of Judaism, where it just becomes lighting the menorah because of a belief about the miraculous oil. And that's not, like, when you go back to the earliest sources, that's not what was happening. That's not why the feast day was being celebrated. So all of that, to sum up, points to the fact 1st and 2nd Maccabees are scripture. They're inspired scripture. They are describing real events. They're giving the foundation for feasts that are celebrated in John 10, and Christians should have them in their Bible.
1: Minnesota, thanks very much. I've decided that it's just the state of Minnesota asked that question. That's what that was.
0: Collectively, yes, I like that.
1: Yeah, Joe Heschmeyer, our guest, Shameless Popery, his podcast. I'm going to give you another one, Joe, and then I'm going to ask you about Shameless Popery. What's going on over there, and why is it so darn popular? Excuse my rough language, but why is it so darn popular? But this one comes from Declan in Texas, who was watching on YouTube. How would we respond to someone who pushes back when we say, when we say we don't believe in a works-based salvation? They say that we would claim someone loses their salvation if they miss Mass.
0: Yeah, so someone who intentionally goes against the law of God can lose their salvation. Someone who says, I know God wants me to do this, but I don't want to do that, is rejecting union with God. Heaven is union with God. And so someone who says, I don't actually want to be united with God, I don't want my will to be united with him, I don't want to do the things God wants me to do, they can lose that just as surely as when the devil says that he doesn't want to serve God anymore. So the fact that this is all a gift doesn't mean that you can't give up the gift. If someone gives you a gift, you can, you know, you get an ugly sweater for Christmas, you say, I don't want this ugly sweater, I'm going to give it away, or I'm going to return it to the store, re-gift it, whatever. You can

0: sacrifice a gift. You can say no to a gift. You can have a gift for a while and then get rid of it. You can throw it in the trash. So salvation is a gift, and you can still forfeit it. You can still give it up. And there's nothing in the nature of gift that stands against that. So let's do this in a few parts. First, we both agree that the gift of salvation is a free gift that we can do nothing to merit, nothing to earn. And in this regard, it's like the gift of life, that you did nothing to earn the gift of life. And in John chapter 3, Jesus compared salvation to physical life. So that's our starting point. Just biblically, if you want to understand salvation, think of it as life. There's a lot of life and death imagery used throughout the New Testament. When it talks about those who get ill and die, it's speaking here principally of spiritually death. Similarly, you know, in Genesis 3, when they eat of the fruit and they die, they aren't biologically dead, but they are spiritually dead because they have rebelled from God. So there is a kind of spiritual death that we're talking about here, or spiritual life. Well, the gift of spiritual life is just that. It is a gift. You can do nothing to merit it or earn it. But once you have the gift of life, you can, number one, maintain it, or number two, forfeit it. You did nothing to earn your physical life here on earth. You did nothing to cause it to happen. You did not exist that you could have been able to cause it. It is gratuitously a gift from God. Once you have that gift, there are all sorts of things you have to do to maintain the gift. You have to eat, you have to drink, you have to sleep, you have to exercise, you have to do all these kind of things. You have to look both ways when you cross the street. And if you do something reckless and stupid, you can forfeit your life. The same is true spiritually. But someone who is told, hey, if you do something reckless and stupid, you could forfeit your life, would be viewed with some curiosity if they said, oh, are you telling me I earned my biological life? We would say, no, you didn't earn it at all. But if you screw it up, you can destroy it. There's no contradiction between those two things at all. But for some reason, many of our Protestant brothers and sisters believe that if they can screw up this gift, that therefore it's not a gift. And I don't know what kind of gifts they have ever been given or received, but I can't think of a gift that you can't screw up. Somebody gives you a new car, you can crash it. So there's no contradiction between saying, yes, this is a free, unmerited gift. You did nothing to deserve it, nothing to earn it. And now that you have it, you have to maintain it. Now, this is why Scripture speaks in some clear terms that sit poorly with a lot of Protestant theology. When St. Paul says, for example, in Philippians 2:12, work out your own salvation with fear and trembling. If a Catholic today was the first to say those words, you can imagine how our Protestant brothers and sisters would react. Look, they're proving works-based salvation. Of course, you Catholics believe you have to earn your way to heaven and all of that. But these are the words of St. Paul. So if your interpretation of St. Paul contradicts the idea that we must work out our own salvation with fear and trembling, then your interpretation of St. Paul contradicts St. Paul. But Paul goes on to say, work out your own salvation with fear and trembling, for God is at work in you, both to will and to work for his good pleasure. This is a critical difference. Prior to the gift of justification, prior to the gift of new life, God is not dwelling within you, and your unaided human efforts count for nothing. Now that God dwells within you, you have been empowered to do things you were never able to do by your own unaided human effort. And now those good works that you do are truly good because God is at work in you and God is good. So it's true. We want to say very clearly, number one, works of the law, things like circumcision, the Mosaic law, that has no impact on our salvation at all. Number two, the gift of salvation is a free gift that neither works of the law nor good works equip you for. These are things that precede any merit on our part. And number three, once we have this gift, once God dwells within us and is at work in us, now, as St. Paul very clearly teaches, we work out our salvation with fear and trembling, recognizing God is the one at work in us, both to will and to work for his good pleasure.
1: Joe Heschmeyer is our guest. Declan, thank you very much for that question. We've got lots more great questions for Joe, and I know they're great questions because I read them, and they're drop calls. They came in. The caller didn't stay on the line for one reason or another, but we liked the question, and we kept it. We'll give more to Joe right after this on Catholic Answers Live.

0: 60 Seconds with Archbishop Fulton J. Sheen.
1: The Eucharist is the greatest of all the sacraments because it contains in a substantial way the person of Christ, who is the author of life. It is the one sacrament to which all of the other sacraments look. Imagine six arrows in a circle, all pointing to a center. The center is the Eucharist. The six arrows are the other sacraments. The Eucharist is the sun around which the other sacraments revolve as planets. All the other sacraments share in its power, and they perfect themselves in the celebration of the Eucharist. It is a sacrament that is so sublime that human reason could never guess at it. Divine love is far deeper than we know.
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5: Many people receive the call when they're very young, although most of them don't remember it. I happen to remember it when I was very young. When I was a little boy, I remember in the evening getting my memorized prayers out of the way and then just talking to the Lord the way I talked to my dog. You know, I would tell him my secrets and what I wanted for Christmas, and it was just a natural way to go. Now, the matter of discerning the call isn't all that difficult. Every time we do the Lord's will, we're following His call, and that varies at various times of our lives. But the important thing is to stay focused on the Lord, keep in conversation, literally, with Him, preferably before the Blessed Sacrament, and being willing to do whatever it is that He asks of us. Mistakes are okay. You can make a mistake. There are mistakes for us, but not for the Lord. And many times He draws us in one direction and then another and another and another. Mother Teresa of Calcutta started out as a Sister of Loretto and ended up founding the Missionaries of Charity. And in all of this, she was doing the Lord's will. That was all part of His call. So it's not all that neat and tidy from our perspective, but it is from the Lord's. He knows what He's doing. What is important for us is to remain docile and open to Him, and by all means, as I said before, in conversation with Him. We do that, and He will put us where He wants us. Just put ourselves in His hands, and we'll always be where He wants us to be.
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0: 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Joe Heschmeyer, our guest. Feel like I've been teasing the idea that Joe has got one of the most popular podcasts out there. He's one of the most helpful Catholics that you will find on the internet or podcasting or that whole world. So, Joe, tell us about Shameless Popery, this magnificent podcast you're doing, and how people can get it.
1: You can look up Shameless Popery on YouTube, Spotify, wherever you listen to or watch shows like that, shows like this. I try to respond to various objections to Catholicism, typically, not exclusively, coming from Protestantism, because that's just the world I know best, and showing what the Catholic answer is.

0: is to those things, and in the process, often showing new aspects of Catholicism that sometimes even Catholics don't know well. So if you watch this show or listen to it and you think, man, I wish that they would stay on one topic for a very long time. Well, I've got good news for you. Once a week, I do.
1: Do check it out. The YouTube channel is a big deal, too. Like, it used to be just podcasting, but now you build up a YouTube channel to go with these things.
0: Yeah, it's really a pleasure to do YouTube. I had been a blogger, and then I was an audio podcaster, and so it was a different world to kind of enter into the realm of YouTube, where I'm actually on screen. I can't just be looking at a paper or a screen the whole time. You know, I actually have to, you know, like carry myself a little differently. I'm still adapting to all of that.
1: You mean get dressed, brush your teeth, comb your hair?
0: Totally.
1: You have to do all the basics now, Joe.
0: Yeah, it's horrible, but I do this for you guys, so don't let these sacrifices be in vain.
1: No, visit Shameless Popery. Colton is next. He called from Florida. He was watching on YouTube when he called. How do we reconcile a justification that progresses and still commit venial sin? Wait, I don't know that I understand the question. How do we reconcile?
0: Yeah, I do.
1: Do you? Okay.
0: Yeah, so this comes in part with the difference between how we think about justification on the Catholic side compared to the Protestant side. Protestants, when they talk about justification, often mean the first moment of being made right before God or being declared right before God. Whereas Catholics understand that we're not simply declared righteous, that God makes us righteous, and that this is a progress where justification is both a past and an ongoing kind of event. And so it is closely tied to sanctification. Now, if you remember Declan's call right before the break, one of the comparisons I made is that the spiritual life should be understood a lot like biological life, because this is biblically the language that we're given. John 3, when Jesus compares it to being born again, all of the references to life and death, to talk about spiritual life, that if you want to understand what's happening, and even the growth of the body of Christ, St. Paul talks about, like in Ephesians, for example, this is one of the models given to make sense of these very technical sounding terms like justification and sanctification. So we want to be just and we want to be holy. Sanctus is holy, which is where sanctification comes from. So this is like being alive and growing. So if you're not alive, you're not going to grow. If you are alive, it's important that you grow. And if you stop growing, you might stop living. Like if you stop consuming food, if you stop metabolizing new things, if that can eventually lead to you atrophying and dying. So in the Catholic view, justification and sanctification are closely linked together. That you think of it almost like a bicycle. You're either moving forward or you're falling over. You're either moving forward in sanctification or you're falling over and losing your justification by forfeiting it, by not moving forward in the spiritual life in the way that God is calling you to do. And so that's how we should understand that kind of at the outset. So given that, Colton's question, as I understand it, is we believe there are two types of sin which is deadly and sin which is not deadly. And we believe that because Scripture says that, you know, it describes sin which is mortal and sin which isn't in 1 John chapter 5, verse 16. If anyone sees his brother committing what is not a mortal sin, he will ask and God will give him life, for those whose sin is not mortal. There is sin which is mortal. I do not say that one is to pray for that. All wrongdoing is sin, but there is sin which is not mortal. Now, there again, we see the Bible using the language of life and death to describe the spiritual life. You know, sin which is mortal, they don't just mean like this is going to physically kill you. No, this is the same kind of death talked about, as I said before, in Genesis 3, when Adam and Eve eat of the tree and they die on that day. They didn't die physically. They did die spiritually. So spiritual death is the thing being talked about there. Similarly, in 1 Corinthians 11, when St. Paul talks about abuses of the Eucharist and says this is why some of you are dead, he's not saying that some of the people reading his letter are physically, like, you know, reading it from their coffin. He's talking about spiritual death. So there is this spiritual death, which we call mortal sin, that kills the life of God within you. You no longer have the indwelling of Father, Son, and Holy Spirit if you reject union with God, because you can't both be united with God and refuse to be united with God simultaneously. But there are other sins which we commit, the ones that are talked about here in 1 John 5, which they're not.

0: deadly in the same way. They're still offensive to God. They are still sins. But this idea that all sins are the same size is both obviously wrong if you've ever looked around or, you know, seen different sins or committed sins. It's also obviously unbiblical because we're told all wrongdoing is sin, but there is sin which is not mortal. So some kind of wrongdoing is worse than other kinds of wrongdoing, and that's a basic biblical fact we should all reckon with. I know that doesn't sit well with some people's theology. Change your theology to one that matches the Bible. So you can be growing in justification. You can be growing in sanctification. You can be on the right trajectory and still have struggles that are wounding to your relationship. And there's no contradiction between those two things. Think about any relationship. Chances are, if you're married, you can probably say, yeah, as I fell in love with this person, as we went from, you know, friends to dating to engaged to married, whatever your journey looked like, there were times where we were growing closer together, and along that same journey at the same time, there would be things that popped up that were harmful to our relationship. Things where one or the other of us did something that damaged the relationship, some kind of wound, some kind of fight, whatever it was, and yet we grew amidst all of that. Like, those two things can both be true. Now, those things are a problem. You don't want to have anything that harms your relationship, even if it's not going to end the relationship. And that's true whether you're talking about your marriage or a dating relationship, or most importantly, your relationship with God. We should take venial sin very seriously because we don't want to do anything that wounds our relationship with God. We don't want to do anything that offends God and his grandeur and his holiness. But even if we do those things, that is not of itself incompatible with the fact that we might still be alive and growing. Because if you say that it is incompatible, then you're going to treat all sin as mortal. And the Bible very clearly says all wrongdoing is sin, but there is sin which is not mortal.
1: Colton, Florida, thank you very much for the question. Next one comes from Ed, who when he called was in Arizona, in Sierra Vista, Arizona, listening on the Catholic Answers app. By the way, if you download that Catholic Answers app, there's all kinds of cool stuff with it. But among them is there's just a button you can push during the show, and it'll dial right in here to the studio. You talk to who's ever screening calls, and we'll get you on the air. So if you want an easy way to call during the show, get the app and then just push the button when you got a question. This is what Ed wanted to know. How close in time was the Bread of Life discourse to the Passion of Christ?
0: A year apart. This is going to be the easiest question I answer in terms of having a very straightforward answer. John 6, verse 4 says, now the Passover, the feast of the Jews, was at hand. There are three Passovers in the Gospel of John. This is the second one. The next one is the Last Supper. And then Jesus dies one day later. And in fact, the Bread of Life discourse is one day after the feeding of the 5,000, which is what John 6, 4 mentions. So they might literally be just one year apart. And this, by the way, it matters. Like, it's not a coincidence that if you want to understand Jesus' sacrifice, 1 Corinthians tells you Christ, our Paschal Lamb, has been sacrificed. So the motif through which to understand the death of Jesus Christ in his sacrificial offering at the Last Supper and on the cross is the Passover. The Passover has a couple important elements. You have the killing of the Lamb. This prefigures Jesus' death on the cross. But then the way ordinary people participated in the sacrifice wasn't by killing the lamb, actually. It was by eating the lamb. St. Paul says this explicitly in 1 Corinthians 10, that you become a partner in the altar by eating the sacrifice. And he applies that to the Eucharist explicitly in 1 Corinthians 10. This is how he says we become participators in the body and blood of Christ. So the other dimension, you have the killing, but then you have the eating of the lamb. That points to the Last Supper, and it points to the Mass. So when you have the Bread of Life discourse, which looks very Eucharistic, and it's happening at Passover time, this is pointing both backwards towards Passover and forward toward the Last Supper.
1: Ed, thank you. Can I try some out on you, Joe? I'll take the break. But I've been trying this out in my own mind. I'm just working this through. And there's the when did Jesus say this? Question that Ed just asked, but I also think it's fruitful in understanding the Bread of Life discourse.

0: to ask, when was this written and presented to the church? Because the church is, it already has all three of the other gospels, which have the Last Supper, where Jesus says, "This is my body, and this is my blood." It already has all of Paul's letters, and it's already celebrating a Eucharistic celebration every week, everywhere that the church is. So you've got the Sunday. So you have this church that, in other words, John's gospel is received into a church that knows exactly how to put John 6 into context, because it's already living all of these things. And I think sometimes we don't appreciate that enough, that if you said, well, how would a first century Christian who received John's gospel have put this in context? There's no way around it. It would have been in the context of an already lived life of extensive Eucharistic writing and weekly Eucharistic practice.
1: Yes, it's huge. And a lot of the structure of the Gospel of John in particular is liturgical. So it's built in part around the Jewish liturgical calendar. John is very big on telling us which Jewish feast is happening and then pointing to the Christian fulfillment of that feast. So here he explicitly mentions Passover. And so then we're supposed to be understanding this is the Christian fulfillment of the Passover. And this happens repeatedly. Now, this is most pronounced in the Gospel of John. It's not exclusively. So, you know, something like Pentecost would be another very obvious one, where Pentecost is a Jewish feast that then has a Christian fulfillment. So this is coming to a people who are liturgical both in their Jewish background and liturgical in their Christian experience. And they're seeing the parallels and the fulfillments. That it isn't as if early Christianity is anti-liturgical. There's sometimes this idea that, oh, well, you had all of these feasts on the old calendar, but now that Christianity's come, you don't have any of that stuff. And so this is important to just making sense of the Bible, that you are reading the Bible out of context when you're reading it by yourself. And this is something that is important to just bear in mind. That doesn't mean it's bad to read the Bible by yourself. It's good to. But you should recognize that you might be missing something. Revelation chapter 1, verse 3 says, "Blessed is he who reads aloud the words of the prophecy, and blessed are those who hear and who keep what is written therein." Okay, so where was this being read aloud? Well, it was being read aloud in church. When was this being read aloud in church? During the Eucharistic liturgy. And so if you are trying to read these things without the kind of sensitivity to the origins of them and the context in which they're meant to be understood, you're going to miss a fair amount of that. I recently was at Benedictine and I gave a talk on the Jewish roots of Christ the King in this feast of Rosh Hashanah. Now, Rosh Hashanah just means head of the year. It's Jewish New Year's. And there are two very fleeting references to a feast on this day in the Torah, but there's no details about what the feast consists of, other than that you have the sounding of the trumpets. So you blow the trumpet or the shofar, the ram's horn, and then you do something. But that something is never spelled out within the pages of Scripture. Now, we have plenty of other context from Jewish sources to tell us what that looked like. We can kind of catch little glimpses within Scripture. But the fact is, they knew what they were supposed to do because they weren't just picking up a Torah and reading it for themselves and trying to reinvent Israel. They were in Israel. They were living that life. They knew what these feasts were. So then when they would read a reference to New Year's, they knew what that looked like, even if someone reading it thousands of years later without that lived experience might say, oh, this isn't much to go on. I don't know what this looked like. The example I would give is many Protestants view the Bible like a constitution. Like, this is the constitution of the church. And so anything important is going to be spelled out. This is going to tell us how to build our church. This is going to tell us what to believe. This is going to tell us all these things. And the Bible never says it's going to do that. And in fact, the Bible doesn't do that. And one of the reasons we know it doesn't do that is because the church precedes the New Testament. And the Bible is very clear about this. You know, think about, for example, St. Paul's letters, where he's writing to different churches. You know, he couldn't make it clearer that these churches already exist. That's something we kind of take for granted, but it means that people were not starting with the New Testament and then working from that to say, okay,

0: What offices are we supposed to have in the church? What is our liturgy supposed to look like? What should we believe about the Eucharist? This is not how that worked. They already have the Mass. They already have the church. And then the various disputes that arise are settled within that context because leaders of the church are writing to them, inspired by the Holy Spirit, to settle disputes within the church. So if you cut out that whole context of the church and try to read it by itself, you're going to get nowhere. I mentioned the Constitution for a second ago. The Constitution does not mention governors at all. Does that mean governors are unimportant? It doesn't. Governors were arguably the single most important office in 18th century America. The presidency early on was rather weak. And so governors have this tremendous influence, this tremendous importance. They, you know, remember the ones choosing the senators, for example. And all of that goes completely unreported on within the Constitution because they didn't forget it. They knew the people reading knew about governors, knew what the office was, knew what that looked like. So similarly, when someone says, oh, well, we don't see the papacy spelled out, or we don't see the Eucharistic liturgy spelled out, we don't see the difference between a bishop and an elder spelled out in the New Testament, okay, that's not surprising any more than it's surprising that we don't see governors spelled out in the Constitution. You're trying to make the Bible be something it doesn't promise you it's going to be. And when you try to force God's hand like that, sometimes you're going to come up short.
1: Joe Heschmeyer, our guest, got to take a quick break. Right back with more Drop Calls for Joe to Answer on Catholic Answers Live.
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1: Welcome back, Catholic Answers Live. Joe Heschmeyer, our guest. Have you ever done any John 6 stuff on Shameless Popery, or has that not come up?
0: I have done John 6 stuff on Shameless Popery. I did a walkthrough of John 6 because one of the common questions people will give is, and it's a reasonable question. I want to be very clear. They'll say, "Well, look, Jesus says that he is the bread of life, but he also says other things, like he's
1: the gate for the
0: sheep."
1: Yeah.
0: Right. It's a very common objection. And they're right about that. That the bread of life is reasonably read as a metaphor. And in fact, we would say it is a metaphor. But here's the catch. Jesus actually tells us what the metaphor means, what it's for.
1: I know.
0: Because with all the other metaphor, when he says that he's a gate for the sheep, it's very clear what he means. When he says destroy his temple and in 3 days, John tells us what he means by that. In John 3, when he says you have to be born again, he explains to Nicodemus what he means. In John 4, when he talks to the Samaritan woman about living water, he explains what he means. So with the bread of life, does Jesus explain what he means? He does. In fact, I could do a much more protracted discussion on this, but I'll keep it pretty simple. He says in John 6:51, I'm the living bread which came down from heaven. So, okay, he's given us the first answer to what does he mean by bread of life. He means himself. Because early on, they had thought that he meant free food. So now he's making very clear that he doesn't. I'm the living bread which came down from heaven. If anyone eats of this bread, he will live forever. And the bread which I shall give for the life of the world
1: is
0: my flesh. So, that's hard to figure

0: out what
1: you
0: he's
1: are
0: talking
1: correct.
0: About. But what does he mean by bread?
1: It is a metaphor. But it turns out he means his flesh.
0: Yeah.
1: And so then people will be like, well, he doesn't really mean it. He meant his teachings. He could have said, it is my teachings.
0: Mm-hmm.
1: So to say that the bread is a metaphor for his flesh, which is a metaphor for his teachings, that's a convoluted muddle. That's not good biblical interpretation. If you've got metaphors for metaphors for metaphor, I mean, at a certain point, you have to say, what am I doing here? Like, am I just explaining this away? It's a hard teaching. Because that's how his early crowd responded to that. They said, this is a hard saying. Who can listen to it? But notice it's only after verse 51 when he says that the bread is his flesh. That is the first time that they object to it on that basis. They say, how can this man give us his flesh to eat in verse 52? Before that, they were taking him to mean either that he was talking about bread from heaven like manna, or else that he just meant it as a metaphor for having come from heaven. So in verse 34, they say, Lord, give us this bread, always thinking that it's free food. In verses 41 and 42, they say, is not this Joseph, Jesus, the son of Joseph, whose father and mother we know? How does he now say, I've come down from heaven? So notice, they just take it to mean, yeah, I came from heaven, bread from heaven, that's all it means. They've lost sight of any. So first I think, yeah, it's about eating, but it's not about flesh. It's about eating literal bread. Then they're like, oh, okay, the whole thing's a metaphor. It just means he came from heaven. Jesus corrects all of that and is like, no, you have to eat my flesh. That's what the bread of life is about. And when they say, how can this man give us his flesh to eat? He spends a very long time unpacking that is exactly what he means. I know we've gone over that before, so I won't make you sit through me going line by line through that. But for anyone listening, just work line by line from John 6:53 to John 6:58 and just keep track of the number of different ways that Jesus responds by saying that he is, in fact, calling for us to eat his flesh.
0: Yeah. All right, yeah, so check it out on Shameless Popery and find that and so many other great things. Joe gets a lot of time to go into depth on these things on Shameless Popery. All right, let's go to Susan in Minnesota. She was watching on YouTube, and she wanted to know this when she called. I'm in OCIA, and my husband doesn't agree with my decision. If I were to become Catholic and I can't make it to Mass because of issues at home, will I be in mortal sin?
1: The duty to go to Mass is limited by if you have a just reason for not being able to go. Because it can happen that there are situations where it's either impossible or imprudent to go to Mass. So if you're, you know, if you or a child is sick, or, you know, if you're, say you're recovering from childbirth, or the roads are icy or something like this, those are all legitimate reasons not to go to Mass. And in those situations, the Catechism recommends that you read the Liturgy of the Word. You can also do things like watch Mass on TV, and then to set aside time for personal prayer. That you want to still honor Sunday and keep it holy as you can, treat it truly as the Lord's Day, whether you are physically able to go to Mass or not. It is sinful to deliberately miss Mass, and deliberately missing Sunday or a holy day of obligation is a grave sin. So that would be the standards. In this particular case, Susan, I don't know all of the situation that you're in. I don't know, for example, if your family has two cars. I don't know kind of what the marital dynamic is like. The fact that he may not like the fact that you're going to Mass isn't of itself a reason not to go. But if there are other compounding situations where it is either impossible or, depending on the marital situation, might not be safe to go to Mass, that is a different kind of equation. And so without knowing all of the ins and outs of your situation, I would just say that. So if you're wanting to go to Mass and are prevented from going to Mass, that is something that you're not morally responsible for, and you simply offer that sacrifice up in your heart. This comes up more frequently with something, for example, when you have kids who convert, who are still living at home and are not able to take themselves to Mass. They don't own a car, or they're not of age to drive, and their parents are hostile to Catholicism. In the meantime, I think you should do two things. Obviously, number one, pray for the softening of your husband's heart and for his conversion. And number two,

0: one of the reasons we have sources like Catholic Answers and Catholic Answers books to help kind of fill that role, to maybe convince those people who won't listen to you directly.
1: Susan, God bless you. Thank you so much for the call and the question. I'm sorry that we weren't able to talk in person, but it would be great if in the future we could talk in the person. You're always welcome to call. Almost every day we do this live, but sometimes we gather up the calls that we were very interested in but didn't get a chance to answer on the air, and we just do them. It's called the drop calls. I used to call it the drop calls open forum, but that doesn't make any sense. So we'll just call it the drop calls show. Joe Heschmeyer here to pick up all those drop calls. We'll continue with that right after this on Catholic Answers Live.
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4: The year 150 AD, the Catholic Church confronts Gnosticism, a collection of religious sects that prized the spiritual world and condemned the utter evil of the material world. Its confusing and deceptive melding of Christian truths with Greek philosophy and other beliefs deceives a large number of Christians. Ignatius, Bishop of Antioch, warns his flock against Docetism, a Gnostic heresy that denies the humanity of Christ and teaches that his body is simply an illusion. Ignatius reminds believers that in the sacrament of the Holy Eucharist, the faithful consume the true body and blood of Jesus Christ. Irenaeus of Lyon instructs all Christians that true doctrine comes from Jesus Christ through his apostles and their appointed successors and the church he founded.
5: When we pray, we should talk to God. It sounds simple. It's not always that simple. It's just like making any conversation, though. So sometimes we need prayer starters, things that'll give us a boost and get the conversation going. The formal prayers we have in the church, like the Our Father, the Hail Mary, the Glory Be, even the Creed, all of these things are ways that we can begin to talk to God. God doesn't get tired of hearing us say the standard prayers of the church. We can begin there.
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7: Family, a prayer that we pray together is a powerful prayer. 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Today we pray to be the Lord's instruments. Lord, make me an instrument of your peace. Where there is hatred, let me sow love. Where there is injury, let me bring pardon. Where there is doubt, let me plant faith. Where there is despair, let me raise hope. Where there is darkness, let me bear light. Where there is sadness, let me spread joy. O Divine Master, grant that I may not so much seek to be consoled as to console, to be understood as to understand, to be loved as to love. Amen.
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9: The phone lines are open. 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

0: Welcome back, Catholic Answers Live. I'm Cy Kellett, your host. Joe Heschmeyer is our guest. I always like it when Joe's here for two reasons. One, Joe's super popular. It's always good to have somebody that's super popular on the show. Two, Joe's really smart. So popular and smart, that's a great combination. You know, with some of these apologists, you just get one, not the other. But with Joe, you get both. So
1: who are you talking about?
0: Not Trent Horn. Oh, I'm sorry. You didn't accuse me of talking about Trent Horn, and I must have got really defensive there.
1: I don't know.
0: You know.

0: Fred's super popular and super smart. He knows I'm just kidding. Joe,
1: we got an angry call from Trent in Dallas, Texas.
0: Trent in Dallas, you're on the line. Trent used to kill me on the air regularly. They used to keep a scoreboard of how many times Trent's example involved kill. Like, we literally had a scoreboard of how many times Trent's moral example involved killing Cy. The worst one was the time that he asked a woman if it was okay to kill me in a certain situation, and her answer was, she answered with a question. Her question was, well, what country is it in? I was like, that's never the right answer when someone says, can you kill someone? But she was a.
1: We in international waters?
0: She was a relativist. This is why we're going on a cruise. She was a pro-choice relativist, and not all pro-choice people are relativists. And but she was. She thought, well, you go by whatever the law of the place is. That was one of the unhappiest moments I've had on Catholic Answers Live, because
1: I can't remember if we've talked. Oh, sorry. I had a thought related to that, but.
0: I was just going to say,
1: okay.
0: Yeah, you go. You go. Yeah,
1: you're doing this on
0: Talk
1: purpose.
0: Joe. Smart Joe.
1: Go ahead. You do
0: smart.
1: You're
0: smart and popular. You take over. You go ahead. Wait. I was just going to say, now you're going to make me finish my thought. You're going to force me to.
1: I am.
0: It was sad because I don't like people killing me, but also to think that this person, like, actually believed in relativism to the point where killing was, well, if that's what they believe in their society, then who am I to judge that? No, you have to judge that. That's the way I felt.
1: Yes.
0: Anyways, I was sad on two counts.
1: It points to the real poverty of moral relativism and cultural relativism as well. Because there's this idea that we're somehow being compassionate if we treat all ideas as equal, or all cultures as equal, even if they're doing things that are really obviously wicked and things that are, obviously immoral and against just human reason. There's a famous example with General Charles Napier, the first colonial ruler of India when it became a British colony. And one of the first things Napier did was outlaw bride burning. Have I talked to you about this before, Si? I genuinely cannot remember.
0: No, I don't remember this. I usually remember all stories that involve bride burning. They tend to stick with me, Joe. But
1: yeah, understandable. All right, this is going to be a. So don't worry. This is a story about no longer bride burning. So there had been an Indian practice where you would build a funeral pyre and you would put the dead man and his property, including his living wife, on the pyre, and you would burn them as a way of saying this is his stuff and he's, that was the cultural practice. And so, unsurprisingly, one of the very first things that the British do is they say, no more of this. This is abhorrent. This is obviously against human dignity. And so some Hindu priests came and complained to Napier and said, you've got to let us do this. This is our culture. And Napier thinks about it for a minute and he says, okay, I understand that you have this, element of your culture that you build a pyre and you burn the woman. And you should know that we also have a cultural practice we do where I come from. And that's that we build a giant wooden gallows and we hang people who do things like this. And so you build your pyre and we'll build your gallows, or we'll build our gallows, and then we'll each follow our culture. And so, that effectively ended the debate. And it's a clever, Napier was a very witty sort of individual, and it was a clever way of resolving the situation, but it's actually morally unsatisfying. Because yes, we came to the right conclusion, but almost by accident, because it happened that the British customs were more moral than the Indian customs. But if it had been the other way around, we wouldn't have come to the right. Like, if they had come and established bride burning and they were just the more dominant power, that would have been wicked. And if we can't say things like that, hey, when Germany invades Poland, this is bad. It not just, well, this is their culture and they're imposing their cultural values on. No, the fact that, one culture might impose some wickedness, what that invariably means is that the strong within that culture. So all you're doing in the name of tolerant moral relativism at a cultural level is supporting the strong people oppressing the weak. So when you support, men oppressing women, or the majority culture oppressing minority cultures, or whatever it is within a society, you're doing all of those things. And moral realism, recognizing there are higher moral standards, gives us the ability to say, even if a moral evil is very popular, like slavery was, it's still immoral. Even if

0: the society you're living in tries to tell you it's okay, it's not okay, and you're not insane for recognizing that it's not okay. So we have this very weird false tolerance of, oh, we've got to tolerate all of the abuses that people do in other countries or else we're bad people. It's like, no, we can recognize that wickedness in our own country or in other people's countries. And we can do that precisely because morality is not simply an artifact of culture, the way something like a custom or a language might be, that there is an actual right or wrong answer to this.
1: It's the trap of a moral relativism. It's the trap of I don't know. I do think sometimes there's motivated reasoning here, but I suppose we're all subject to motivated reasoning. So you don't want to just accuse people of something that you probably are guilty of yourself, you know, 9 times out of 10. But it does seem that there's a motive behind this, which is essentially, I hate to say it, Joe, to defend abortion.
0: Yeah, I mean, with a lot of that, I think that's exactly right. Can we really say killing is wrong? And then once you make that move, Jay Baruchowski says, like, you can make yourself ignorant and stupid, but you always end up more ignorant and more stupid than you intended to. Like, you can close your eyes to some of the truth, but you end up having to close your eyes to more of it than you mean. And so you're never able to just carve out some, like, you can't come up with a moral code that is sane and coherent, but allows abortion. So you have to create a moral code that ends up being increasingly obviously insane and immoral, because otherwise you're not going to get to have the abortion part that you want to preserve. So you always end up much worse than you intend, because truth is connected to truth and lies are connected to lies. So in the same way that telling one lie might mean you tell 5 more lies to cover up that one lie, lying about morality, you don't just lie about the one area. You have to end up lying about all these other areas as well.
1: Yeah.
0: Yeah.
1: I'll tell you what, Joe, let's take a quick break and then I'll come back and give you some questions. Drop calls today. Joe Heschmeyer, our guest on Catholic Answers Live.
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0: Welcome back. Catholic Answers Live. Joe Heschmeyer, our guest. Joe, at some point, we got to do a show on Catholicism and the 250th anniversary of the United States, because we got a big anniversary this year, and we haven't planned any shows about that. What would be your angle on that? We could do a patriotism show, like what is true, why is patriotism a virtue, or how to live the virtue of patriotism, but I feel like there's a lot to celebrate in the United States, and we shouldn't miss the opportunity.
1: Yeah. I mean, we also have an American Pope named Leo XIV.
0: Yeah.
1: And the last Leo XIII, wrote an entire encyclical on Catholicism in the United States.
0: Oh, that's right.
1: And it might be fun to take a look at that from 1895 and to see what are the things that we were doing well, what are the things he was worried about, how does that kind of line up? So that might be a fun kind of angle to go with it. I don't know. It's just the first thing I thought of.
0: All right. Yeah, because it's a big deal, 250 years as a country. I mean,
1: it is.
0: It's not compared to some countries. That's like, yeah, that's basically like the last week in their history. But still, we pulled it off 250 years so far. I know some people are like,

0: I mean, yeah, you know the church Chiesa Nuova in Rome, right?
1: Yes, yes, right. I love that church. Yeah.
0: Do you know when it was founded?
1: No.
0: St. Philip Neri founded it. Or at least it was founded, I think, by...
1: The new church, right. Yeah.
0: Yeah. So the church itself if it's is Philip Neri, 1575.
1: That... Yeah. Yeah.
0: So that's the new church in Rome. It just is called New Church, and it hasn't.
1: Nobody's come up with another name for it. They just still call it the New Church. Have another name?
0: No one knows the actual name. Another St. Mary's, but yeah, everyone just calls it New Church.
1: By the way, if you're like, I need to study a Catholic saint. I've never studied one. Philip, you could do a lot worse than Philip Neri. You could do a lot worse.
0: He is
1: one of the great saints, and I don't people understand how great he is. Yeah. You know, I just don't think the greatness of, like, people remember Teresa of Avila from that period. They remember, the founders of the Jesuits. But Philip Neri, every bit as great as
0: Second Apostle of Rome, they call him, which is quite remarkable given that he's in the 16th century.
1: And there were already two great apostles in Rome.
0: Yes.
1: Like before, like, he's second to who? Like, we had Peter and Paul. Philip Neri. All right, here's a question from Peter in Los Angeles. Is there a way to arrive at the conclusion of the personhood of God without resorting to revelation?
0: Yes and no. So yes to personhood generally, no to the tri-personal nature of God. Uh-huh. And let me explain what I think Peter's asking about and then kind of how we're going to get there. So you can look at creation and know that it has a creator. You can look at the various things from reason alone. You can see all the external evidence that there is design and beauty and wonder and all of this stuff that only makes sense with a creator. More to the point, you have things that are contingent, and you can't have contingent things unless they're grounded by something non-contingent. So contingent just means it only exists under certain conditions. Everything you see in the cosmos is contingent. It only exists under certain conditions. And if conditions were slightly different, it wouldn't exist. Well, you can't only have contingent things, because if you did, you wouldn't have anything. If everything needs certain conditions, and those conditions need conditions, and so on, then you're never going to have anything, and yet we have things. So we know that there are necessary conditions, or necessary, non-contingent. Something non-contingent exists, or you wouldn't have a universe. And that something non-contingent isn't any of the things that we find in the universe, because those are all very clearly contingent. The stars don't have to be here, you don't have to be here, and so on. So you can reason to the existence of some kind of creator. The question I understand Peter to be asking is, well, how do we know this is a personal God and not simply an impersonal force? A creative force, like, math, you can say, is necessary. So how do we know math didn't create the cosmos? And there's the easiest way to do it. The principle is this. There is nothing in an effect that isn't present, at least in potential, in the sum of its causes. So if you have a what's called a closed system, and you put two coins in there, and then you put two more coins in there, you're not going to end up with five coins. There's just no way that's going to happen, because it doesn't make any sense. You're not going to get 2 + 2 = 5. And so similarly, whatever we see in creation has to be explained by the creative power of the cause of creation. And so all of the intelligence and personhood and everything we see in the effect has to be present in some way in the cause, or it wouldn't be present in the effect. Does that distinction make sense, Cy? Because this is sometimes where people's eyes glaze over.
1: It does, but as you're saying it, I think a lot of people will make this objection, Joe, in their mind.
0: Yeah.
1: Well, yeah, before Darwin, that's what we thought, but now we know that inanimate matter can become living, even though we have no explanation for how that happened, and living matter can become a person, even though we have no explanation for how that happened, I think people have a kind of dark

0: Darwin of the Gaps here.
1: Yeah, Darwin of the Gaps is a good explanation of that. But notice, someone who believes in that has to believe that matter has the ability to become alive.
0: Yeah, right.
1: Under certain conditions.
0: Yep.
1: We don't have to even debate that point here. I mean, there's plenty of debates you can have on some of the various Darwinian theories. But the point here would be, even someone who makes that claim has to say a rock has the potential to be alive, or at least matter as such has the potential to be alive. And so that has to be something present within it. So you have, like when your eyes are closed, you have the potential for sight, whether you're using it or not. When you're not speaking, you have the potential for speech. But that potential has to be there, or you couldn't make sense of the fact that then you go on to speak. So if you say this sludge eventually became living creatures, then you have to say that sludge had the potential to become living creatures.
0: Right, right. That I can
1: agree. And so you would still have to say there's at least potential personhood in all of creation, even prior to personhood arising.
0: I see that. Okay, very good. That's helpful.
1: So you still have to have a creator that can create personhood. And a merely impersonal force that doesn't have the ability to become a person can't create personhood and potential personhood. It doesn't make sense, because then the effect would be greater than the cause. Now, there are all sorts of objections people will raise in the physical world where they say, oh, well, you put these two things together and there's a big explosion like the atomic bomb. But no. If you actually understand the science of what's happening there, it's not just you put those two things together. They're also interacting with the atmosphere or whatever. So you actually have a bunch of different causes, and those causes, the sum of them is larger than the effect. You can't have an effect that's larger than the sum of the causes, and you can't have an effect that has something that isn't present even potentially within the causes. These are both principles that we use in terms of philosophy and theology, but they're also principles we use in science. Like, this is just basic logical principles that we have to work with. Like, if you find footprints on the mud, you must have had a cause capable of making those footprints.
0: Mm-hmm.
1: And if your explanation is, well, the only one here was me, and I've got these really tiny feet, and those are really big footprints, then you haven't successfully found all the causes, because clearly some other cause was present there, because there's footprints there that you didn't make, and et cetera. This is really rudimentary. We don't often put it in kind of that formulaic sort of language, but everyone kind of intuitively acts like this, because this is just basic logic. So personhood must be present in the creator, or it wouldn't be present in the creation.
0: Boy, there you go, Peter. So you can, but you can get there.
1: I said there was a yes and no, because God isn't just personal. He's tri-personal, which means that in the Holy Spirit, you don't just have, in the Holy Trinity, you don't just have one person. You have three: Father, Son, and Holy Spirit. And that is very confusing for many people. If you think it's wise, Si, I can dive into that, but I think this is already a kind of technical question. But I'll just say, you can't know the exact nature of God's personhood just from reason, but you can know that God must have personhood from reason.
0: Got it. I got it. Right. Okay. Very, very. But it does seem to me like when you talk about those potentials, that if there's potential for it in creation, that had to be present in the creator. I know that this is going a little bit off topic, but I'm interested in it. If we say the creator is three persons who love one another, then we see the potential for us to love others is that potential comes from God, that we wouldn't have that if God couldn't love other persons.
1: Yes, so selfless love is one of the things that would point to the personhood of God being a little more dynamic.
0: Yeah.
1: This is going to be the closest you can get to the Trinity. I think that's a very good insight, that we know love exists. Love exists in our cosmos, and we know that the nature of love is selfless. And this is, obviously made clearer in Revelation. Even before you get to Christianity, you have this notion of selfless love. The fact that we know the Creator did not always coexist with creation.

0: you know, there's a time when there's no persons in the cosmos. How long of a time depends on your view of the origins of the universe, but everybody agrees there's some period of time where there's no material personal creation. So how is it that God is love, and how is it that love is present within God prior to and apart from the creation of the cosmos?
1: Yeah.
0: And the answer to that is going to turn out to be the Trinity. We can ask the question, we can recognize something curious, but we can't make that final step of getting the answer
1: without revelation,
0: apart from divine revelation.
1: Peter, yeah. What a wonderful question. Thank you very much.
0: Yeah.
1: This next one comes from Betsy in Portland, Oregon, listening on KBVM. I thought it was K... Is that it? Yeah, KBVM. Yeah. Does Eastern Orthodoxy have a singular authority like we do?
0: No, it doesn't. It has various authorities, and it does have a primus inter pares, a first among equals, but he doesn't have the same authority as the Pope does. So like the Patriarch of Constantinople has a certain kind of authority. It's at least an honorific, where he's got some kind of titular headship, but you can ignore and reject what he says, basically, seemingly with impunity. And we see that happening. You know, right now, the Russian Orthodox are not in full communion with the Byzantine Orthodox. So within Eastern Orthodox, you have something of a schism internally, and about two-thirds of Eastern Orthodox are Russian Orthodox. So even though on paper, the Patriarch of Constantinople has the number one spot, in practice, there are not many Orthodox living in Turkey, which is where Constantinople was. Constantinople doesn't even exist now. It's now Istanbul, a very large Muslim city. So he has a paper authority, but it doesn't carry much practical weight from what we can tell. And his spirituality is also radically different than the spirituality of the Russian Orthodox. So the Russian Orthodox, I don't love using terms liberal and conservative, but the Russian Orthodox are way more conservative than Patriarch Bartholomew, the Patriarch of Constantinople. So he's called the Ecumenical Patriarch. They give him some kind of like nod of recognition of him having a special title, but they view him as basically heretical and don't treat him as having that real kind of binding authority. So it'll be interesting to see where this kind of ends up, but that's the situation that we find today. Nobody has any kind of papal-like authority, and nobody has the ability to call an ecumenical council or to resolve the problems that Orthodoxy has. You can have pan-Orthodox synods, but they're all voluntary in terms of whether you want to go to them, and they don't have a real binding authority. They can't compel the conscience of a believer. They can't say, you have to believe this. And so they're of, again, pretty limited authority, which is why you have situations like, you know, the most vocal Orthodox online will say things like, oh, you know, as Orthodox, we don't believe we worship the same God as Muslims. Where it's very clear the patriarchs do think that. I mean, have said repeatedly that we do, including the patriarchs both of Constantinople and of Russia. Trent Horn did an episode in his channel, Council of Trent, exploring this. But they just flatly present a sort of counter-magisterium to their magisterium. And because there isn't anyone with that same kind of authority, you can't say, oh, like you're being a bad Orthodox. You're just listening to different figures than other people might be listening to.
1: Do they believe that the Pope is actually a bishop, or do they think that seat is vacant?
0: That's a great question. So on paper, this is an area where some Orthodox will say that Catholics don't even have valid holy orders, maybe don't even have a valid baptism and all. I mean, go to those kind of real extremes.
1: Yeah.
0: But then others are like, that's a very weak and poor sort of theology, because if you read the Church Fathers, particularly the Western Church Fathers responding to Donatism, it's very clear that even if you think someone is a schismatic, they don't lose their baptism. They don't lose even priestly authority. You can have people who are validly baptized outside of the visible bonds of the Church, and we've known this for many centuries prior to the Great Schism.
1: Joe Heschmeyer is our guest. Drop calls. That's where our questions are coming from. They called, they had a great question, but they didn't stay on the line. That doesn't matter. We had already typed the question up. We just cut and pasted it, and now we're giving it to Joe. More of those coming up right after this on Catholic Answers Live.

0: 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Doug Keck and I mine decades of viewer phone calls answered by Mother Angelica every morning at 1 and 8 on EWTN Catholic Talk Radio for Britain and Ireland.
1: Hello, friends, and welcome once again to the Crux of the Matter. I'm Father Wade Menezes of the Fathers of Mercy. Fasting before receiving Holy Communion, why do it and what does it entail? In answering the first question as to why do it, the Church has always taught that refraining from food and drink is an expression of interior penance, in imitation of the fast of Jesus for 40 days and 40 nights in the desert. Fasting is also a spiritual practice recommended in sacred scripture and in the writings of the Fathers of the Church. And one of the Church's precepts, in fact, is that the faithful shall observe the days of fasting and abstinence established by the Church, for example, during Lent. When practiced with Christian fervor, fasting sets one apart from a day and age that promotes instant gratification, from the fastest of fast food to the quickest of music downloads from the internet. In the Latin Rite Church, the Eucharistic fast involves a time length of 1 hour. Canon law is clear on this point. Canon 919 states, "Whoever is to receive the Blessed Eucharist is to abstain for at least 1 hour before Holy Communion from all food and drink, with the sole exception of water and medicine." The same canon states that the elderly and those who are suffering from some illness, as well as those who care for them, may receive the Blessed Eucharist even if within the preceding hour they have consumed something. But the norm is 1 hour before receiving Holy Communion. One final point, not only is fasting important when preparing to receive our Blessed Lord in Holy Communion, paragraph number 1387 of the Catechism of the Catholic Church states that bodily demeanor, such as gestures and fashion, ought to also convey the respect, solemnity, and joy of this moment when Christ becomes our personal guest. And that's the crux of the matter. Thanks for joining us.
2: The Holy Father's prayer intention for the month of May is that everyone might have food. Let us pray that everyone, from large producers to small consumers, be committed to avoid wasting food and to ensure that everyone has access to quality food.
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4: You don't discipline now, the world will later. Mm-hmm. It's that simple. So if you do it now, they don't have to be disciplined by the world. The world doesn't love them. Mm-hmm. The world can hurt them pretty bad. The world's inconsistent and erratic. This is not a farm in 1880 anymore, Doug. Mm-hmm. In those days, you could have just been a pretty sloppy parent, but the culture was kind of in a certain uniformity, mm-hmm. and you didn't have to contend with technology and smartphones and everything else. Well, now, much more complex, and you have to be a much more intentional parent.
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7: Welcome back. Catholic Answers Live, Joe Heschmeyer. That Shameless Papist, Shameless Popery is his podcast. Shameless Popery is YouTube channel. Check it all out. Let's drop calls for Joe. And Joe, this one came from Canton, Ohio. Nothing? I thought you would say something about football.
8: No.
7: I said Canton. You don't know
8: what I'm saying? Oh, yeah. I didn't even remember that's where the Hall of Fame
7: that's
8: was.
7: That's the Pro Football Hall of Fame.
8: Man, I fumbled that one.
7: Still, you bring it home. I you know, even when you weren't
8: that's
7: prepared,
8: the wrong sport.
7: You said twice, Joe.

0: All right, here we go. This came from Mia in Canton, Ohio. How come everyone takes the host for communion, but not everyone gets the chalice?
1: Yes. So Christ is wholly present in both. And so the priest is required to receive both for as the principal one offering the sacrifice in the person of Christ. And so when Jesus says, do this, he's actually speaking to his priests. He's speaking to the first priests, the apostles. There aren't those same kind of instructions given for how the laity are to receive. And so it's great to receive both. It's not required, and you're not getting less of Jesus. You know, think about it this way. If the person in front of you gets a larger host than you do or a larger piece of the host than you do, they've not gotten any more of Jesus than you did. Similarly, if the person in front of you receives the host and the chalice, and you receive just the host or just the chalice, they're not receiving any more of Jesus. Jesus is undivided. And our communion with Jesus makes us one. It doesn't make us more divided. And so this is why St. Paul can say that we are one body because we partake of the one loaf, that the Eucharist makes us one. It is a principle of unification, not of disunion. The separate consecration of the bread and wine to turn it into the body and blood of Christ is a reminder of Jesus's death on the cross, in which his blood was separated from his body. But now that Christ has risen, there is no longer that separation. He is wholly present, body and blood, soul and divinity, in every drop of the chalice and every piece of the host. And so for a lot of historical reasons, there was a move in the West to commune just under one kind, to use a technical language, to avoid the risk of spilling the chalice, and also because it can be quite complicated when you have a large church to give everyone communion under both kinds. And so there were some just pragmatic and logistical reasons. Additionally, some parts of Europe, like Northern Europe particularly, had trouble even getting regular supplies of wine throughout the year in like the Middle Ages. So it was often quite difficult to keep enough wine. And so now that those issues are not really present, many people today are in churches where they are offered both, but it is optional. So maybe you have a gluten sensitivity, maybe you have a sensitivity with alcohol, and the species of bread or the species of wine might not sit well with you. And so you want to receive Jesus under the other species. That's completely morally acceptable. You're not getting any less of Jesus.
0: Thank you very much for the question, Mia, in Canton, Ohio. Joe did not fumble the answer. I would say, I don't know, I got nothing. Octavio was in Alabama when he called. He was watching on YouTube. Octavio wanted to know, look, are extraordinary ministers of Holy Communion only to be used in emergency situations? My priest doesn't always give communion at Mass. He lets the extraordinary ministers do it. Is that an abuse?
1: The priest is the ordinary minister of Holy Communion. Explicitly, this is described in canon law. This is canon 910. So the ordinary minister of Holy Communion is a bishop, presbyter, or deacon. So that's what should normally be happening. And if there's no reason why the priest isn't doing that, then he is failing to do the thing that he's supposed to be doing. So yeah, that would be a kind of abuse. However, we want to supplement that slightly. The what's called the general instruction of the Roman Missal gives some criteria for when and how the distribution of communion can be aided by others. So paragraph 162 says the priest may be assisted in the distribution of communion by other priests who happen to be present. Notice it's assisted. They're not just like replacing the role. If such priests are not present and there's a very large number of communicants, the priest may call upon extraordinary ministers to assist him, i.e. duly instituted acolytes, or even other faithful who have been deputized for this purpose. In case of necessity, the priest may depute suitable faithful for this single occasion. In other words, if you happen to have some like enormously large mass and you just are completely caught off guard, you can ask somebody who's not even a normal extraordinary minister. But you'll notice this is all very much in the language of necessity, these really large gatherings. There's no other priests around. There's no ordinary minister

0: So you have to use an extraordinary minister. Additionally, in the 90s, there was an instruction given by the Vatican on this called Instruction on Certain Questions Regarding the Collaboration of the Non-Ordained Faithful in the Sacred Ministry of the Priest. So it's just looking at all the different ways the laity might be called upon to assist the priest. And so one of the things that it says is extraordinary ministers may distribute Holy Communion at Eucharistic celebrations only when there are no ordained ministers present, or when those ordained ministers present at a liturgical celebration are truly unable to distribute Holy Communion. So in the particular case you're describing with your priest, it may be that he is physically unable to distribute Holy Communion, you know, age or infirmity. But otherwise, that should not be happening. It goes on to say they may also exercise this function at Eucharistic celebrations where there are particularly large numbers of the faithful, and which would be excessively prolonged because of an insufficient number of ordained ministers to distribute Holy Communion. So repeatedly, it's like, okay, there's got to be a really large, like if this is daily mass, you don't need an extraordinary minister. And the fact like, oh, well, we want to have four lines so that we can get all 40 people. That's not an extraordinary large number of people at mass. It just isn't. Like,
1: no, you don't think so.
0: We might disagree about how many is extraordinary large, extraordinarily large, or excessive. Like, what's going to make mass excessively prolonged? But if we're talking about adding 2 minutes to mass time, maybe sing one less stanza of the song. You know,
2: because you're going to upset the music ministers now. You're going to, like, with the communion question, and you're going after the music ministers now.
0: Yeah, I am. it goes on to say in this instruction, exactly. It goes on to say in this instruction, this function is supplementary and extraordinary, meaning it's not meant to replace the priest as the ordinary minister. It is meant to supplement it. It's supposed to help the priest. And it's not the norm. That's what makes it extraordinary. Now, you might legitimately be in a situation where you need extraordinary ministers every Sunday. And it's not even hard to imagine. You're at a very large suburban parish. The priest is elderly. There's no other priest because you just have a priest shortage in your diocese. And so you might have standing every week, we need extraordinary ministers. I'm not judging the particular cases. I'm just saying when we treat this as just a pro forma, like, well, of course we're going to use extraordinary ministers because this is a way for the laity to get involved. That is very much not what the church is calling for in when and how to use extraordinary ministers. This is much more a genuine need because it's not going to work to have one priest do all of this.
2: Thanks, Octavio. Takes us right to the break. Right back with more Drop Calls for Joe Heschmeyer on Catholic Answers Live.
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Welcome back. Catholic Answers Live. Joe Heschmeyer's here. It's been a really good show. You know it's been a good show with Joe Heschmeyer when the puns, you could count them on one hand. And thus far, Joe, you've been quite restrained. A couple of things slipped in there, but

0: I appreciate that, Joe. Thank you.
1: I do what I can. I do what I can. So thank you for noticing. You know how much it's a sacrifice.
0: Oh my gosh. I actually didn't even know you could control it. I thought, no, it's it's like me with a donut. It's like, no, Joe's not going to say no to a pun. That's not going to happen.
1: Or a donut. Let's be clear.
0: Yeah, all right. Well, I didn't want to go there. But all right. This next question comes from Colorado. Colorado. Gabino wanted to know, was Adam one man or a group of men?
1: The Pope, Pius XII, in Humanae Generis, answered this question pretty explicitly. So if you read Humanae Generis, he's looking at things like, what can we believe about evolution? So I wish actually more people would read this to understand the church has a little bit of a nuanced position. And that there are some things we don't have to believe, for example, that Genesis is history in the way that we would write history today, or in Pius's words, the first 11 chapters of Genesis, although properly speaking, not conforming to the historical method used by the best Greek and Latin writers or by competent authors of our times, do nevertheless pertain to history in a true sense. So we want to say, yes, they're history, but they're also history told in a very different way than we would tell history. And so, you know, we can understand that there are ways of speaking, modes of speech that might be very foreign to us, and we might be very confused by it. I always give this example. I'm going to give it again. Exodus 19, 3 months after the Exodus, God reminds the Israelites how he brought them out of Egypt on eagle's wings. Is that history? Yes. Is it literal? Not in the way people use the word literal today. But what does this mean for the question of whether Adam is one man or a group of men? The reason this matters is much bigger than evolution, much bigger than how literally we read the early chapters of Genesis. The reason this matters has to do with the doctrine of original sin. And so Pius makes very clear, don't play around here. He says, this is paragraph 37, when, however, there's question of another conjectural opinion, namely polygenism, and he's going to explain what polygenism is in a minute, the children of the church by no means enjoy such liberty, for the faithful cannot embrace that opinion, which maintains that either after Adam there existed on this earth true men who did not take their origin through natural generation from him as the first parent of all, or that Adam represents a certain number of first parents. So specifically to the question, was Adam one man or a group of men? That is polygenism. And Pius says of it, it is in no way apparent how such an opinion can be reconciled with what the sources of revealed truth in the documents of the teaching authority of the church propose with regard to original sin, which proceeds from a sin actually committed by an individual Adam and which, through generation, is passed on to all and is in everyone as his own. So there are still scientific questions about who are the first man and woman, but we have to, as Catholics, believe there was a first man and first woman, and moreover, that the first man and woman freely sinned from God, and this is the origins of original sin. This is something we have a strong belief in and need to affirm, no matter what else we may believe about evolution and creation.
0: All right, Gabino, thank you very much for that question. On we go to Houston, Texas, where Mark was listening to EWTN on Channel 130, Sirius XM Satellite Radio. How do you start a new conversation with someone who's kind of a new age junkie? Like they were always looking for a spiritual high or buying the next big self-help book, but can't be bothered to open the Gospels.
1: Yeah. There's a couple ways. One, there can be a kind of inoculation against the gospel in our modern culture. And there can be a sort of desire for the esoteric and the strange. I mean, this is not a new problem, but we see it very much in our own day. If you're familiar with the kind of fight in the early church, this is a fight over Gnosticism. This idea that, oh, there's this secret knowledge, this gnosis. And if we just have that, that's the key to salvation. And it can be very tempting to have a similar approach, like, hey, what the general masses have, that's all just for the sheeple, that the real stuff, that's, you know. So you have this kind of superiority over your neighbors because you're

0: spiritual but not religious. You know, they're just dumb and they have to go through the motions of religion, but you've got all this great insight because you've read Elaine Pagels or somebody equally midwitted. That's too harsh. I shouldn't have said that. Midbrow. That's okay. What I meant to say. Okay, somebody midbrow.
1: Right.
0: Yes.
1: Right.
0: Sorry. Excuse me, Elaine Pagels. I will accept any email rebuking me if you'd like. But no, the idea is like that sort of approach is just not, that's not authentic spirituality. And it's not authentic spirituality for this reason. God wants all of us to be saved. And we can actually go further and say, God wants you to be a mystic. He wants all of us to be mystics. And if you need this kind of obscure esoteric thing to find that, or you're just constantly chasing the latest spiritual high, or, you know, you have the ayahuasca and you have the physical high that feels like a spiritual high. You are constantly in this treadmill of getting this false enlightenment. And I think we can test it pretty easily. Do the people around you believe that you're a saint? Do they believe that you're really growing in charity? Or do they find you kind of smug and insufferable? And the danger is that in trying to be like more enlightened than everyone else, you end up being less holy, and the point of enlightenment is to make you saintly. The point of enlightenment is to make you more godlike. And so there is authentic enlightenment to pursue, but we should not expect it to be in some obscure resource. We should expect the God of the universe to have made it accessible, which is why we have scripture, which is why we have Christianity. You know, this is the largest religion on earth. He has made it very easy to find, because he loves all of us, not just those of us with a lot of time and money to buy a bunch of books. So that's why I would say, you know, some version of that is what I would say to somebody who can't be bothered to open the Gospels. The other way you can go about it, though, Mark, without just immediately challenging the sort of, I don't want to say smugness, but there's a certain kind of haughtiness that can come with, I'm just better read than everyone else on this obscure subject. You can introduce them to the Catholic mystics, and as weird as it is, kind of get them to work backwards from there. Like, there's a beautiful mystical tradition in the church. So give them Dark Night of the Soul, or give them The Interior Castle, and let them start there, feel really intrigued and overwhelmed, and then work their way backwards from that to the plain language of Jesus.
1: Mark, thank you very much for the question. It seems like not a hypothetical question at all. I think lots of people would share this concern. It's interesting that I think you use the word inoculated against the gospel. There is a kind of like anything but that mentality in some people's searching, because the people that accept the gospel, we're so plain and so just... not impressive.
0: Yeah, they don't even buy organic bananas. They buy the regular bananas. How can we have anything to learn from such people?
1: Right.
0: Like, I'm half joking, but there is a strong strand of that
1: elitism,
0: sort of thought.
1: Kind of. Yeah. Right. Like, I don't want to be associated with those, with the people who would accept Christ. You know, they obviously haven't thought through all of this. They're just, and that's a sad thing to be inoculated against the gospel because. Yes. Because it's too plain for you. That's Naaman, isn't it?
0: Yeah, that's right. Naaman is told to wash himself in the Jordan 7 times, and he's really mad because he wanted like a cooler sign, and he gets this thing that's just a prefigurement of baptism.
1: Right.
0: And it seems too simple. So we want, like, how could you possibly have that be the thing that makes you born again? Naaman, if you'll notice in the Old Testament, his flesh is like the flesh of a newborn babe. And so the connection between this and
1: baptism,
0: being reborn in the waters of baptism, is on the nose. And a lot of people have the same objection to baptism that Naaman had to bathing in the Jordan. Like, water's going to do that?
1: Right, yeah.
0: It's going to be that easy? And
1: yeah, I just don't want something that I can go to the corner and church and get. I want something I got to go to Tibet for, you know, that I'm going to need.
0: Right. It's that classic image of you go to the top of the mountain and you find the sage there. It's not cool if you can just Skype with the sage.
1: Right.
0: Because
1: it
0: doesn't feel special.
1: All right. Next question comes from, I actually don't know. I think I might have messed that up. Did I mess up the, it was Don. Okay, Don. I did mess this up. Don in Idaho was watching on YouTube and he said, is there something that the early church believed in terms of doctrine that isn't taught today?

0: It depends what you mean by that the early church believed in terms of doctrine. So in the early church, some things are more up in the air still. So maybe I should say this. There's a role that the church has to play in clarifying doctrine when there's even a legitimate ambiguity. So occasionally, Protestants will say, hey, the Catholic Church is saying you have to believe this thing, X. But in the early church, some people believed X and some people believed Y. And the Catholic answer to that should just be like, yeah, that's why the church defined.
1: Yeah.
0: Like, we wanted everyone to be unified, and Christians were taking opposite views on an important question. And so it's important to find out what the right answer was. In Acts 15, at the start of the chapter, some Christians believe you have to be circumcised and some believe you don't. And then the church clarifies what the right answer is. That's literally the point of the church defining dogma, not just to give a statement of faith of what we all already agree on, but to clarify things that might be ambiguous and to call people to beliefs that they might not already have so that they can have the full and entire Orthodox Catholic faith. So, yeah, you'll find areas where church fathers were not settled on a particular subject. So if that's what you mean by, is there something the early church believed in terms of doctrine that isn't taught today, you can find that. You can find individual church fathers who believed things that we would today reject. For example, there was a dispute about whether if you committed a sin after baptism, like a mortal sin after baptism, could you be forgiven of that or not? And there was a dispute on that in the early church. And the church said, yes, like confession can forgive not just venial sin, but mortal sin. So we're good to go. Or there were disputes about whether or not we should venerate icons, or there were disputes about the nature of original sin. These kind of things, you can find holy people who take seemingly both sides of some of these questions, and the role of the church is to say which side is correct. But there's not something where the entire church clearly believed in a certain dogma, and then like we undid that dogma and just said, we don't believe in that anymore, now we believe in some new thing. That would be incompatible with the nature of the church, and actually incompatible with the nature of revelation, that God reveals himself to his people. And in revealing himself, many of us, when we think about revelation, we think about the Bible and we think about the original authors of the Bible. But many of us don't stop and think like, well, what if all those texts had been lost forever? Or what if we didn't know where they were, which ones they were? Or what if we knew what they were and where they were, but we didn't know what they mean? So to have God's revelation, you need to have both the original inspired authors, but you also need the Holy Spirit to protect those writings from being lost, to help the church recognize which writings are and are not scripture, and to unpack what it means for those writings to be true. Like, what is the writing actually teaching? Because if you have the text, but you misunderstand what the author is saying, then it hasn't revealed God. It has led you into an error inadvertently. So all of that points to this role of scripture with tradition and the teaching authority of the church to unpack that. So if you had something where the teaching just did like a 180, everyone used to believe X, and this was the dogma of the church, and now the dogma is this opposite thing, that would be not a legitimate development. That would be simply a reversal.
1: Don, I hope that was helpful to you. It's a great question. One time I asked Father Hugh Barber, I said, like, if I said to St. Paul, this is what I believe about the Trinity, and I gave the modern teaching on the Trinity, I said, what do you think St. Paul would say to that? He'd probably go, yeah, that's basically what I believe too. Like he said, they may not have had the words, but they would recognize the truth if you expressed it correctly. So Paul may not have used the word Trinity. He never does use the word Trinity, but the belief that Paul had matches exactly with what we have now about the Trinity.
0: Yes, this is, you know, I like to talk about it in terms of like a Sudoku puzzle. You get the original board with certain numbers, and you may not immediately see the completed grid, but you have all of the tools you need that once you kind of carefully go through it, you say, well, if these fives are over there, it must be a seven there, and so on.

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0: 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That'll do it for us. We'll see you next time, God willing, right here on Catholic Answers Live.

0: Hello, I'm Johnette Benkovic with Living His Life Abundantly International. Do you know that our words have the power to create? And it makes sense, doesn't it? For we're told that we're created in the image and likeness of God. And when we look in Genesis, we discover that God created through the spoken word. Consider these words from Matthew's Gospel, chapter 12, verses 34 through 36. The mouth speaks whatever fills the mind. A good man produces good from his store of goodness. An evil man produces evil from his evil store. I assure you, on Judgment Day, people will be held accountable for every unguarded word they speak. Let us today make certain that each word we speak is a word for good.
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2: Why do we need to pray? Well, the Catholic faith is all about communion with God. And prayer is the form that our communion with God takes. If we're not praying, we're not in communion with God. But we can get in communion with God really quickly by prayer. It's the easiest, quickest, and only route to connect to our Creator. And that's what we're made for. That's why we need to pray.
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4: 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Today we pray to be the Lord's instruments. Lord, make me an instrument of your peace. Where there is hatred, let me sow love. Where there is injury, let me bring pardon. Where there is doubt, let me plant faith. Where there is despair, let me raise hope. Where there is darkness, let me bear light. Where there is sadness, let me spread joy. O Divine Master, grant that I may not so much seek to be consoled as to console, to be understood as to understand, to be loved as to love. Amen.
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8: Peter, an apostle of Jesus Christ, to the exiles of the dispersion in Pontus, Galatia, Cappadocia, Asia, and Bithynia, chosen and destined by God the Father and sanctified by the Spirit for obedience to Jesus Christ and for sprinkling with His blood, may grace and peace be multiplied to you. Blessed be the God and Father of our Lord Jesus Christ. By His great mercy we have been born anew to a living hope through the resurrection of Jesus Christ from the dead, and to an inheritance which is imperishable, undefiled, and unfading, kept in heaven for you, who by God's power are guarded through faith for a salvation ready to be revealed in the last time. In this you rejoice,

though now for a little while you may have to suffer various trials, so that the genuineness of your faith, more precious than gold, which though perishable is tested by fire, may redound to praise and glory and honor at the revelation of Jesus Christ. Without having seen him, you love him. Though you do not now see him, you believe in him and rejoice with unutterable and exalted joy. As the outcome of your faith, you obtain the salvation of your souls. The prophets who prophesied of the grace that was to be yours searched and inquired about this salvation. They inquired what person or time was indicated by the Spirit of Christ within them when predicting the sufferings of Christ and the subsequent glory. It was revealed to them that they were serving not themselves, but you, in the things which have now been announced to you by those who preached the good news to you through the Holy Spirit sent from heaven, things into which angels long to look. Therefore, gird up your minds, be sober, set your hope fully upon the grace that is coming to you at the revelation of Jesus Christ. As obedient children, do not be conformed to the passions of your former ignorance, but as he who called you is holy, be holy yourselves in all your conduct, since it is written, "You shall be holy, for I am holy." And if you invoke as Father him who judges each one impartially according to his deeds, conduct yourselves with fear throughout the time of your exile. You know that you were ransomed from the futile ways inherited from your fathers, not with perishable things such as silver or gold, but with the precious blood of Christ, like that of a lamb without blemish or spot. He was destined before the foundation of the world, but was made manifest at the end of the times for your sake. Through him you have confidence in God, who raised him from the dead and gave him glory, so that your faith and hope are in God. Having purified your souls by your obedience to the truth, for a sincere love of the brethren, love one another earnestly from the heart. You have been born anew, not of perishable seed, but of imperishable, through the living and abiding Word of God. For all flesh is like grass, and all its glory like the flower of grass. The grass withers and the flower falls, but the Word of the Lord abides forever. That Word is the good news which was preached to you. So put away all malice and all guile and insincerity and envy and all slander. Like newborn babes, long for the pure spiritual milk, that by it you may grow up to salvation, for you have tasted the kindness of the Lord. Come to him, to that living stone, rejected by men, but in God's sight chosen and precious. And like living stones, be yourselves built into a spiritual house, to be a holy priesthood, to offer spiritual sacrifices acceptable to God through Jesus Christ. For it stands in Scripture, "Behold, I am laying in Zion a stone, a cornerstone chosen and precious, and he who believes in him will not be put to shame." To you, therefore, who believe, he is precious. But for those who do not believe, the very stone which the builders rejected has become the head of the corner, and a stone that will make men stumble, a rock that will make them fall. For they stumble because they disobey the word, as they were destined to do. But you are a chosen race, a royal priesthood, the holy nation, God's own people, that you may declare the wonderful deeds of him who called you out of darkness into his marvelous light. Once you were no people, but now you are God's people.

Once you had not received mercy, but now you have received mercy. Beloved, I beseech you as aliens and exiles to abstain from the passions of the flesh that wage war against your soul. Maintain good conduct among the Gentiles, so that in case they speak against you as wrongdoers, they may see your good deeds and glorify God on the day of visitation. Be subject, for the Lord's sake, to every human institution, whether it be to the emperor as supreme, or to governors as sent by him to punish those who do wrong and to praise those who do right. For it is God's will that by doing right, you should put to silence the ignorance of foolish men. Live as free men, yet without using your freedom as a pretext for evil, but live as servants of God. Honor all men, love the brotherhood, fear God, honor the emperor. Servants, be submissive to your masters with all respect, not only to the kind and gentle, but also to the overbearing. For one is approved if, mindful of God, he endures pain while suffering unjustly. For what credit is it if when you do wrong and are beaten for it, you take it patiently? But if when you do right and suffer for it, you take it patiently, you have God's approval. For to this you have been called, because Christ also suffered for you, leaving you an example that you should follow in his steps. He committed no sin, no guile was found on his lips. When he was reviled, he did not revile in return. When he suffered, he did not threaten, but he trusted to him who judges justly. He himself bore our sins in his body on the tree, that we might die to sin and live to righteousness. By his wounds you have been healed, for you were straying like sheep, but have now returned to the shepherd and guardian of your souls. Likewise, you wives, be submissive to your husbands, so that some, though they do not obey the word, may be won without a word by the behavior of their wives, when they see your reverent and chaste behavior. Let not yours be the outward adorning with braiding of hair, decoration of gold, and wearing of fine clothing, but let it be the hidden person of the heart, with the imperishable jewel of a gentle and quiet spirit, which in God's sight is very precious. So once the holy women who hoped in God used to adorn themselves and were submissive to their husbands, as Sarah obeyed Abraham, calling him Lord. And you are now her children if you do right and let nothing terrify you. Likewise, you husbands, live considerately with your wives, bestowing honor on the woman as the weaker sex, since you are joint heirs of the grace of life, in order that your prayers may not be hindered. Finally, all of you, have unity of spirit, sympathy, love of the brethren, a tender heart and a humble mind. Do not return evil for evil or reviling for reviling, but on the contrary, bless. For to this you have been called, that you may obtain a blessing. For he that would love life and see good days, let him keep his tongue from evil and his lips from speaking guile. Let him turn away from evil and do right. Let him seek peace and pursue it. For the eyes of the Lord are upon the righteous, and his ears are open to their prayer. But the face of the Lord is against those that do evil. Now who is there to harm you if you are zealous for what is right? But even if you do suffer for righteousness' sake, you will be blessed. Have no fear of them, nor be troubled, but in your hearts reverence Christ as Lord. Always be prepared to make a defense to anyone who calls you to account for the hope that is in you. Yet do it with gentleness and reverence, and keep your conscience clear, so that when you are abused, those who revile your good behavior in Christ may be put to shame. For it is better to

suffer for doing right, if that should be God's will, than for doing wrong. For Christ also died for sins, once for all, the righteous for the unrighteous, that he might bring us to God, being put to death in the flesh, but made alive in the Spirit, in which he went and preached to the spirits in prison, who formerly did not obey, when God's patience waited in the days of Noah, during the building of the ark, in which a few, that is, eight persons, were saved through water. Baptism, which corresponds to this, now saves you, not as a removal of dirt from the body, but as an appeal to God for a clear conscience, through the resurrection of Jesus Christ, who has gone into heaven and is at the right hand of God, with angels, authorities, and powers subject to him. Since therefore Christ suffered in the flesh, arm yourselves with the same thought. For whoever has suffered in the flesh has ceased from sin, so as to live for the rest of the time in the flesh, no longer by human passions, but by the will of God. Let the time that is past suffice for doing what the Gentiles like to do, living in licentiousness, passions, drunkenness, revels, carousing, and lawless idolatry. They are surprised that you do not now join them in the same wild profligacy, and they abuse you. But they will give account to him who is ready to judge the living and the dead. For this is why the gospel was preached even to the dead, that though judged in the flesh like men, they might live in the Spirit like God. The end of all things is at hand. Therefore keep sane and sober for your prayers. Above all, hold unfailing your love for one another, since love covers a multitude of sins. Practice hospitality ungrudgingly to one another. As each has received a gift, employ it for one another, as good stewards of God's varied grace. Whoever speaks, as one who utters oracles of God. Whoever renders service, as one who renders it by the strength which God supplies, in order that in everything God may be glorified through Jesus Christ. To him belong glory and dominion forever and ever. Amen. Beloved, do not be surprised at the fiery ordeal which comes upon you to prove you, as though something strange were happening to you. But rejoice insofar as you share Christ's sufferings, that you may also rejoice and be glad when his glory is revealed. If you are reproached for the name of Christ, you are blessed, because the Spirit of glory and of God rests upon you. But let none of you suffer as a murderer, or a thief, or a wrongdoer, or a mischief maker. Yet if one suffers as a Christian, let him not be ashamed, but under that name, let him glorify God. For the time has come for judgment to begin with the household of God. And if it begins with us, what will be the end of those who do not obey the gospel of God? And if the righteous man is scarcely saved, where will the impious and sinner appear? Therefore, let those who suffer according to God's will do right and entrust their souls to a faithful Creator. So I exhort the elders among you, as a fellow elder and a witness of the sufferings of Christ, as well as a partaker in the glory that is to be revealed, tend the flock of God that is your charge. Not by constraint, but willingly. Not for shameful gain, but eagerly. Not as domineering over those in your charge, but being examples to the flock.
And when the chief shepherd is manifested,

0: manifested, you will obtain the unfading crown of glory. Likewise, you that are younger, be subject to the elders. Clothe yourselves, all of you, with humility toward one another. For God opposes the proud, but gives grace to the humble. Humble yourselves, therefore, under the mighty hand of God, that in due time he may exalt you. Cast all your anxieties on him, for he cares about you. Be sober, be watchful. Your adversary, the devil, prowls around like a roaring lion seeking someone to devour. Resist him, firm in your faith, knowing that the same experience of suffering is required of your brotherhood throughout the world. And after you have suffered a little while, the God of all grace, who has called you to his eternal glory in Christ, will himself restore, establish, and strengthen you. To him be the dominion forever and ever. Amen. By Silvanus, a faithful brother as I regard him, I have written briefly to you, exhorting and declaring that this is the true grace of God. Stand fast in it. She who is at Babylon, who is likewise chosen, sends you greetings, and so does my son Mark. Greet one another with the kiss of love. Peace to all of you that are in Christ.
1: The Second Letter of Peter.
0: Simon Peter, a servant and apostle of Jesus Christ, to those who have obtained a faith of equal standing with ours, in the righteousness of our God and Savior Jesus Christ, may grace and peace be multiplied to you in the knowledge of God and of Jesus our Lord. His divine power has granted to us all things that pertain to life and godliness through the knowledge of him who called us to his own glory and excellence, by which he has granted to us his precious and very great promises, that through these you may escape from the corruption that is in the world because of passion and become partakers of the divine nature. For this very reason, make every effort to supplement your faith with virtue, and virtue with knowledge, and knowledge with self-control, and self-control with steadfastness, and steadfastness with godliness, and godliness with brotherly affection, and brotherly affection with love. For if these things are yours and abound, they keep you from being ineffective or unfruitful in the knowledge of our Lord Jesus Christ. For whoever lacks these things is blind and short-sighted and has forgotten that he was cleansed from his old sins. Therefore, brethren, be the more zealous to confirm your call and election. For if you do this, you will never fall. So there will be richly provided for you an entrance into the eternal kingdom of our Lord and Savior Jesus Christ. Therefore, I intend always to remind you of these things, though you know them and are established in the truth that you have. I think it right, as long as I am in this body, to arouse you by way of reminder, since I know that the putting off of my body will be soon, as our Lord Jesus Christ showed me. And I will see to it that after my departure you may be able at any time to recall these things. For we did not follow cleverly devised myths when we made known to you the power and coming of our Lord Jesus Christ, but we were eyewitnesses of his majesty. For when he received honor and glory from God the Father, and the voice was borne to him by the majestic glory, "This is my beloved Son, with whom I am well pleased." We heard this voice born from heaven, for we were with him on the holy mountain, and we have the prophetic word made more sure.

0: You will do well to pay attention to this, as to a lamp shining in a dark place, until the day dawns and the morning star rises in your hearts. First of all, you must understand this, that no prophecy of Scripture is a matter of one's own interpretation, because no prophecy ever came by the impulse of man. But men moved by the Holy Spirit spoke from God. But false prophets also arose among the people, just as there will be false teachers among you, who will secretly bring in destructive heresies, even denying the master who bought them, bringing upon themselves swift destruction. And many will follow their licentiousness, and because of them, the way of truth will be reviled. And in their greed, they will exploit you with false words. From of old, their condemnation has not been idle, and their destruction has not been asleep. For if God did not spare the angels when they sinned, but cast them into hell and committed them to pits of nether gloom to be kept until the judgment, if he did not spare the ancient world, but preserved Noah, a herald of righteousness, with seven other persons when he brought a flood upon the world of the ungodly, if by turning the cities of Sodom and Gomorrah to ashes he condemned them to extinction and made them an example to those who were to be ungodly, and if he rescued righteous Lot, greatly distressed by the licentiousness of the wicked, for by what that righteous man saw and heard as he lived among them, he was vexed in his righteous soul day after day with their lawless deeds, then the Lord knows how to rescue the godly from trial, and to keep the unrighteous under punishment until the day of judgment, especially those who indulge in the lust of defiling passion and despise authority. Bold and willful, they are not afraid to revile the glorious ones. Whereas angels, though greater in might and power, do not pronounce a reviling judgment upon them before the Lord. But these, like irrational animals, creatures of instinct, born to be caught and killed, reviling in matters of which they are ignorant, will be destroyed in the same destruction with them, suffering wrong for their wrongdoing. They count it pleasure to revel in the daytime. They are blots and blemishes, reveling in their dissipation, carousing with you. They have eyes full of adultery, insatiable for sin. They entice unsteady souls. They have hearts trained in greed. Accursed children, forsaking the right way, they have gone astray. They have followed the way of Balaam, the son of Beor, who loved gain from wrongdoing, but was rebuked for his own transgression. A dumb ass spoke with human voice and restrained the prophet's madness.
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0: This is a Pro-Life Minute with doctors Stephen and Gracie Christie.
1: There's a callous argument we hear all the time that's very offensive. I'm curious how you handle this. That it's better to kill a child, to abort a child, than for that child to be born with a handicap or a deformity or to be stuck in a foster care system. How do we respond?
2: Well, acknowledge that what they're really saying is that it's better to eliminate the sufferer than eliminate the suffering. Instead of improving foster care and the adoption process, we should just kill the child? How did killing a child become an act of mercy?
1: And you know what group of people most disagree with this argument? People with disabilities and their parents. Those with disabilities don't like it when people tell them that their lives are not worth living. They don't like it when people tell them that ending their lives is the most compassionate thing someone can do for them. They and their parents would tell you that's the least compassionate act they could ever imagine.
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Shalom, shalom, shalom. The peace of God be with you all. My name is Father Mitch Pacwa, and we're going through this series on the prophet Isaiah. Last week we began the fourth and final stage in the career

0: of the prophet Isaiah, a stage marked by the tension developing on an international scale between King Sennacherib taking over the Assyrian kingdom from his predecessor Sargon II, who had died in battle, and Ethiopians ruling Egypt and trying to make a move to get freedom from the Assyrians. And all the way in the far east, the Babylonians are trying to get freedom from the Assyrians under Sennacherib in this time of tension when there's a new king. And both the Egyptians and the people of Babylon are asking King Hezekiah of Judah to join them in a rebellion against the Assyrians, to overthrow the Assyrians. And it looks like it could work, huh? I mean, that would be a wonderful thing to have happen. So in 703, there's this worldwide movement and sending of back and forth of embassies. But the Lord has something to say about all these political machinations, all these political alliances. And he speaks through the prophet Isaiah. And we're now going to take a look at Isaiah chapter 28 to begin seeing how Isaiah reacts to all of this. Now, in chapter 28, we have a couple of different periods of prophecy being reflected. At the beginning of chapter 28, we see that the prophet Isaiah includes here a word against the people of Samaria. Now that's odd. Why would he include that here in the year 704, 703, during this time of worldwide spreading rebellion against the Assyrians? And it seems odd because the people of Samaria had already been wiped out. They were destroyed in the year 722, 721 by Sargon II. He had already destroyed their kingdom, so why include this oracle about Samaria here? Probably to be a warning against the people of Judah. Let's take a look at it.
1: Hoy atechet geut shikorei Ephraim. Woe to you, the crown of pride on the drunkards of Ephraim. Now, that's not a nice way to start off. That Isaiah is speaking of woe, and he's talking to someone who is the crown of pride of the drunkards of Ephraim, and to the fading beauty of his glorious beauty, the fading flower of his glorious beauty, which is on the head of the fat valley of those who are knocked down or smitten, struck by wine. Okay.
0: So here he's talking to drunks and comparing them to a crown. Now, what would that be? Most likely, the two interpretations. One, the walls of the city of Samaria were on top of a hill that was very fertile and known for its good vines and good wine. So the wall of Samaria is this crown on top of the head. But also, it seems to refer to the drunk leaders of the people of Samaria.
1: He says, behold, the Lord has a mighty and strong one, as a storm of hail, as a tempest of destruction, a storm of mighty waters that overflow and cast down to the earth with violence.
0: In this oracle against the people of Samaria who are drunk, who are, you know, enjoying the luxury of all the vineyards that they have in their city, where they think they are secure inside their great city walls. Listen to what Isaiah says, that there'll be a storm of hail and a tempest and an overflowing of mighty waters. Now, don't those sound somewhat familiar? Aren't those somewhat like the plagues that came against the Egyptians? Where the water of the Red Sea came and swallowed up the Egyptian army, and hail came and fell down upon the people and the animals. And there was a great sandstorm that caused a darkness you could touch. These are plagues that hit Egypt. And now the same kind of disasters will be against Ephraim.

they will be treated by Yahweh like the Egyptians were in the time of the Exodus. They're no longer the people of the Lord, but they are to the Lord like the enemy Egyptians. And that the waters that they're talking about, the mighty waters, will not be the sea, Red Sea waters, but rather it will be the army of Assyria coming down from the north like a flood to wipe them out. The crown of pride of the drunkards of Ephraim shall be trodden underfoot. So they're wearing these crowns of flowers and stuff when they drink. And they're having a good time and partying and getting, you know, out of their minds with alcohol. And they're going to fall down and they're going to be trodden underfoot by the Assyrians. And the fading flower of his glorious beauty, which is on the head of the fat valley. And by fat valley, they mean a fertile valley. Shall be like the first ripe fig before summer, which when one looks upon it, while it's yet in his hand, he eats it up. In other words, when people see a good fig, now, as a matter of fact, figs are wonderful. Not just the dry ones. I like dried figs. But a fresh fig is so soft and so sweet. And what people do when they see a first fig on a tree is they pluck it right away, and as soon as it's in their hand, they eat it. They don't wait to wash it or peel it. They just eat it right down because the first fruits especially be so enjoyable after having gone all winter long with no figs. And that sounds good, right? Well, the whole city of Samaria will be like this fig, picked from a tree and eaten by the Assyrians, smushed into their mouth right away and destroyed. That's what's going to happen to them who thought they were the fat, fertile valley. Well, they're going to be the fat, fertile valley that got eaten up. It's like one of those little pigs in the story. But then he goes on in verse 5 and 6. In that day the Yahweh of hosts shall be a crown of glory for a diadem of beauty to the people who are left over, and a spirit of judgment to those who sit in judgment. In other words, he says that for those who survive this, taking of the crown of beauty, of the crown of flowers that these drunks had on their heads and then got trampled down into the earth and plucked away and eaten up, but for those who survive all of that, Yahweh will be their crown. Not their drunkenness, not their own deeds, not their wealth, but Yahweh. And for those who sit in judgment, Yahweh will give them judgment. In other words, if you can survive God's judgment, you will have the Lord as your possession. We've just taken a look at Isaiah 28, 1 through 6, which talk about doom coming upon the city of Samaria, followed by salvation for those who survive. Those who survive God's judgment of the city will have the Lord as their possession. So will it be for us, that we must not allow ourselves to become drunk and foolish and proud of our beauty and our clothes and all this other stuff. And we must not allow ourselves to become drunk and senseless, because there'll be a judgment against all of that. A judgment that comes directly from the Lord when we have to stand before Him face to face. But if we can survive that judgment because we don't do those things, then we shall have the Lord as our possession, and we shall be crowned by Him. He shall be our own crown. And we're promised to have that crown by the Lord in the New Testament. So that's something you and I need to look forward to. But we also asked a question at the beginning of the show. Why did this oracle about the drunks of Samaria come into play a good 17, 18 years after Samaria was destroyed? Well, let's take a look. In verses 7 to 13, we see an oracle by Isaiah that refers to Judah now and their drunkenness and how they are just as foolish as the people of Samaria, and therefore they are going to receive the same punishment. So he says, but these also reel or rock, they shake, they go astray through wine, and they stagger through beer. You know, they didn't have, a lot of your Bibles will have strong drink. Well, they did not know how to make hard liquor yet. It took the Scottish people to invent that around the

900s AD. All right. And so it took a long time before they come up with that good Scotch whiskey and moonshine over in Scotland. But for strong drink, what you should read there is beer, because we find lots of beer mugs. You know, people are making souvenir beer mugs for millennia, thousands of years they've been making them. They used to have beer, they had a lot of straw in it. See, they didn't filter it out so well as we do with our beer, and it wasn't as watery as American beers. And they would have a strainer right on the top of the cup. If you go to museums, you can sometimes see pictures of these old-time beer mugs to catch the straw through this mesh at the top of the cup. And so we know that they had beer, and the Egyptians have been making beer since, the 3000s B.C. So they rhyme it, they stagger and they reel through their drunkenness and wine and beer, okay? And look at this here. The priest and the prophet also go astray or reel or roll around because of the strong drink, because of beer. And they stagger because of, they're confused because of wine. And they reel around, they're sort of tottering around like this, and they totter when they give judgment, and they're sort of walking all over the place like that. And this is absolutely forbidden. When we see, and I'd ask you to do the same, to take a look at the book of Leviticus, chapter 10, verses 8 and 9, that any priest who was drunk when he came to the altar deserved to be executed. It was a capital crime to do that, that you were not allowed to offer sacrifices to God drunk. And that applies not only to priests, but anybody who's coming to church. You ought to sober up before you get there, you know, and make yourself ready to be with the Lord. Now, he goes on to say, all the tables are full of filthy vomit, disgusting. And people, when they drink so much, we even have an expression in English, they worship at the porcelain altar. That is, they get down on their knees and put their heads inside a toilet because they're throwing up all the time. All right, now that kind of vomiting and disgusting stuff makes it so that, as it says here in verse 8, no place is even clean. Now the temple of all places was supposed to be clean and undefiled. But these people with their drunkenness and throwing up all over the place, they can't control themselves, are making it into a disgusting place. And then in verse 9, if the priests and the prophets are both drunks, and they're both got their, they can't control themselves, then verse 9 asks, well then, who shall teach knowledge? If the people who are supposed to teach knowledge of the Lord, if they're drunk, who's going to do it? Who is going to make anybody able to understand the message? Those that are weaned from the milk, those that are taken from breasts, that is children. Who's going to teach kids about the Lord? Now, as a matter of fact, when people are drunk, it's impossible to really pray. Alcohol will stay with you, as a matter of fact, according to the doctors we know now, will stay inside your blood system for about 30 days. Same thing with marijuana. And other drugs will stay longer. I know a man who gave up using LSD, and still, 9-10 years later, he was having flashbacks to that. It stays in your system. And it makes it difficult to listen to God, because God does not speak through our drunkenness. He doesn't teach us through that, but rather it's when we are quiet and silent on the inside that we are able to listen to the Lord. But if the priests and the prophets who are supposed to be messengers of God are blocking up communication through drunkenness, how can children ever learn about the Lord? How can the next generation hear it? Well, they can't. And then we see here, in Hebrew, it goes like this. Kitzav letzav, tzav letzav, kav lakav, kav lakav, tzeir sham, tzeir sham. Now, it's silly to try to translate that, because it's mocking these drunk priests. And it's just sort of saying nonsense, bubbly bubbly, or they're just saying, knick-knack or whatever, just sort of syllables that don't make any sense, okay, because they're so drunk. And then he goes on in verse 11, for a people with stammering lips and strange tongue shall speak. The people who stutter and stammer, these people, and who speak a foreign language, they're going to be the ones who speak. That is, there's going to be a foreigner who comes into the land and takes it over.
And then it's going to be said to those to whom it was said, this is the rest, give rest to the weary. And this is the refreshing, yet they would not hear. In other words, to those who are religious leaders, the priests and the prophets, who are told this is the rest you are to have in the Lord. You are to have a Sabbath. You're supposed to rest in the Lord and for the Lord so that you can hear the Lord speak. That those who are supposed to hear about that rest wouldn't hear about it. And those who are supposed to say to those who are weary with life and find life burdensome, they're supposed to tell the weary people, you can find rest in God. But they won't believe in it. They won't accept that rest in God. And so they can't do it. And so the word of the Lord won't be spoken to them. And it'll just be nonsense, which is what verse 13 says. We've been taking a look at how Isaiah warns the drunken leaders, especially drunken priests and drunken prophets of the people of Jerusalem, who are probably encouraging Hezekiah to join the revolt against Assyria. And he's saying, look, your priests and prophets are drunks. They don't listen to God. They don't listen to nobody. All they're doing is throwing up all over the place. So why are you listening to them for political advice? Okay? And if he's mocking these people and saying that they're drunks and yelling this in church and stuff like that, you can be sure they're not going to like it, huh? They're not going to be happy at all that he's saying that they're drunks. So the next section of this chapter is verses 14 to 22. Okay? And in this section, he addresses the men of scoffing. That's who they're called. The men of scoffing, or scoffers. Now, scoffing, or making fun or mocking, is sort of saying, this is pretty stupid doing it God's way. I mean, that's just ridiculous. What are you bothering to do that for? You're not going to get anywhere. It's just common sense to go ahead with good politics. It's common sense to join up with the king of Babylon and the Pharaoh of Egypt. Oh, sure, Pharaoh of Egypt has lost the last three wars he fought, but it's still a good idea to join up with them. And so they mock Isaiah and his policies. And so he says to them, Lachen Shim'u, therefore listen to the word of Yahweh, you men of scoffing, you witty guys, you proverb makers of the people which is in Jerusalem. All right, you guys think you're so smart. You know, the real smarty pants over there, huh? And he says to them, for you have said, we made a covenant with death, and with Sheol, the place of the dead, we are in an agreement. Now, realistically, Isaiah is not making a real quote. I doubt that the people actually said the words, we made a covenant with death, we're big shots, okay? Or that we made a covenant with Sheol because we're so smart. No. What's he talking about? The nickname for the country Egypt throughout the ancient world was the House of the Dead. Okay? Why would they call it that? Well, what's one of the big books they have? One of the best sellers in Egypt was the Egyptian Book of the Dead. You can still buy that in paperback or hardback editions at your local bookstore. And besides the Book of the Dead, what did the Egyptians spend their time doing? Embalming. They embalmed all kinds. They embalmed their dogs, their cats, rats. They embalmed, you can find all kinds of embalmed gazelles, embalmed monkeys, embalmed people, children. Everybody's embalmed and made into mummies. Sometimes they even would put something that looked like your little cat, but they would stuff it with straw and sell it back to you. You know, it was a good business because they were worried about the life of the world of the dead. So this covenant with death means a treaty with Egypt. That's what he's talking about here. A treaty with Egypt. And the people then go on to say, these scoffers, these smart alecks, these smart guys, says, and when the scourging whip shall pass through, it won't come to us. We got Egypt as our friend. We're friends with Babylon. And we have made our lies into a refuge. We hide in our lies. We'll just make up another story. We'll tell another lie. But as you and I know, and if you don't know, you should learn already, that when you start telling lies,

You get caught in them. Okay? So, but these people are saying, no, we'll take rape. We'll lie. Don't worry about it. We can make something up and they won't care. Now, verses 16 through 22 go on after, see, Isaiah is given a reproach in verses 14 and 15. And now in verses 16 to 22, he gives a warning from God. Thus says the Lord Yahweh, Lachain. Okay, again, that word Lachain means therefore, thus says, you know, connecting it to the preceding text. He says, look, look at me. That's what he says, Hineni, look at me. I am laying a stone, a foundation stone in Zion. And it is a tested stone, and it is costly, it's expensive. And it's of a sure foundation. And those who believe won't make haste. Now, this foundation stone, what does that mean? It refers to all the great deeds of God in the past, giving of the law of God, the commandments, giving of the prophecies, setting up the family of David and his great dynasty, setting up Zion as the place where the temple is built, giving the sacrifices, the hymns, the psalms, all of this in religion. And this is also a sure stone, a cornerstone of future hope. Because when God acts in the past, he always does so in such a way that he prepares for the future. And that this tested stone is the future promises of God, of a new Jerusalem, of a Messiah, of a new son of the family of David who would save the people. And for sinners and scoffers, that will be a stumbling stone. He goes on in verse 17, and I will make justice the line and righteousness the plummet. Now, the line and the plummet is a piece of lead or stone used to see if a wall is straight. And he's saying, look, you people, you will be judged by righteousness and justice. Are you straight with God? If you are not, you're going to fall. If you are, you'll stand. You'll stand on this sure foundation. And hail shall sweep away your refuge of lies, and the water shall overflow your hiding place. Remember the first part of this chapter? That the people of Samaria were threatened with hail and overflowing water. Just like the Egyptians had a storm of hail and then their army was destroyed in the waters of the Red Sea. So also, if Samaria will be threatened by that, so will Judah. That they will be overwhelmed with hail and their house of lies will fall down by the hail and they'll be overwhelmed by this water, which is the army of Assyria. And your covenant with death shall be annulled, and your agreement with Sheol, the place of the dead, shall not stand. And when the scourging whip shall go through, you will be trodden down by it. You're not going to hide. You can't run away from God. It shall take you over as soon as it passes by. For the Lord will rise up, as it says in verse 21, and he will be angry, and he will destroy you like at Mount Perazim and Gibeon. Like he destroyed the Philistines in those places, he'll now destroy you. So be righteous. Stand before the Lord, and you will be saved on the sure foundation of Christ. God bless.

0: The Call, a Call from God. Father Paul Newton shares his experience.
1: How about this question? If I think, hey, but I'd like to get married, I'd make a good father with kids and things like that, I'm not a bad person, does that mean I'm not called to be a priest? I had in my mind and sometimes in my imagination married life. And at the beginning, I guess it was more so that someone would be a companion to fill up the gaps in my life, to keep me company. I didn't want to be alone. But in the end, it's something more than that. I want you to keep this in mind. If you're called to be a priest, you ought to cherish marriage. You should have a great respect for women.

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2: Sometimes we may be asked by those who don't pray on a regular basis, why should we pray or why do we pray? Well, I pray to get closer to God. And I always think about what my patron saint, St. Teresa of Avila, said. She said, prayer is really nothing more than a conversation with a friend. If we think about it that way, it will help us guide our conversations with God, which we should be having as often as possible.
3: This is Archbishop Emeritus Alfred C. Hughes. In the name of the Father, and of the Son, and of the Holy Spirit, Almighty God, our good Father, pour forth your Holy Spirit upon all of us, that we might deepen our appreciation for the dignity of every human life, from conception to natural death. Remove from us any and all temptations to regard that life as expendable. Grant to us a spirit of gratitude for life and a commitment to preserving and protecting it, and then experiencing the fullness of life in the life to come. In the name of the Father, and of the Son, and of the Holy Spirit. Amen.
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8: Good evening and welcome to The Journey Home. I'm Marcus Grodi, your host for this program. Our guest tonight, Rebecca Freck, is a... We try and use a couple of terms to kind of summarize the whole journey to give you a flavor for what our story is going to be like tonight. A revert, but former agnostic.
9: Yes.
8: Is that a good summary?
9: All right. Yes.
8: There's some homeschooling stuff in there too we'll talk about later though, right?
9: Yes, absolutely.
8: Okay, very good. Okay, so let me back out of the way and invite you to go way back. Let's start the journey.
9: Way back in the beginning.
8: Yep.
9: So like a lot of children from the 70s, I was raised not really Catholic as much as hippie Catholic. Like my parents, my father was in the military, my dad was a naval officer, my mom was just amazing. And they were so into the reforms of Vatican II. They were so happy that the altars had turned. They were thrilled that Mass was in the vernacular. They were all about the guitar masses and
8: the tie-dyed stuff.
9: Oh, the tie-dyed and the stoles and the felt banners and all of the things that people go, oh my gosh, now. Like, my parents loved that. One of my earliest memories of Mass is actually a Godspell Mass on Easter Sunday morning, and my father and another man from the choir walking in with their ram's horns and going, doo-doo, and then they took like four more steps and doo-doo, and then my mother and the women from the choir with their ribbons on sticks, like dancing their way down the aisle as the processional of Mass. And so that's really very much the way that I was raised. It was very... emotion rather than theology, and very, very strong in that all through the 70s.
8: You would say, though, well-meaning.
9: Very well-meaning. Oh, no, absolutely well-meaning. Yep. They were very alive in the 70s, especially in the joy of God. Yep. Maybe not rooted so much in the word of God, but very, very much in the joy. And it was reflected in the way that they celebrated Mass. Okay. And so that was very much the way that we were raised. And went to Catholic school, and I started

0: off in Catholic school with nuns, and God bless those ladies. Poor Sister Catherine, my first grade teacher, who would send letters home every day to my mother that I would talk in class. Surprising nobody, I every year of school got letters sent home to my mother that said I would not stop talking in class. And my mother eventually pulled me aside one day and she said, "You have to learn to get control of your tongue. Like, you have to control that mouth, because nobody is ever going to pay to hear you talk. Like, this is not a thing that people do." And so now when I go out and I speak at conferences, I always start with that. And I tell the audience that this is what my mother said. And I take my phone out and I have everybody wave and say, "Hi, Mom." And I just like scan the audience. So like, "Hi, Mom, I'm on TV talking." And she thinks it's hilarious. And she goes, "Okay, perhaps I was wrong." She does think it's very funny to this day. But I was raised in Catholic school, but I was raised also in the military. And so we moved every 6 months to 2 years. And my parents would look for the most liturgically liberal church that they could find. Not socially liberal. They were very socially conservative. You know, they were very pro-life. They were, you know, very,
1: so
0: very
1: they were solidly Catholic.
0: They were solidly Catholic in their morals. But they would look like the more guitars you could put up on the altar, the happier they were. They really, really loved the reforms of Vatican II.
1: I was going to say, and we look back and we might, with hindsight, have criticism, however.
0: Right.
1: But in the time, I think I wasn't a Catholic then, but I was a Protestant involved with the same stuff.
0: Right. Yes.
1: You know, so at the time, a majority of those celebrating that way would have thought, "This is what's happening. Right. This is right.
0: This is great. In line.
1: This is good.
0: Great. This is a wonderful thing that we're doing." Yeah. Yes. And
1: those are the seeds that were planted in you way back when.
0: Those are the seeds that were planted way, way back. Right. And I was always a reader. And so all through elementary school, I would always, you know, go into the library and just pick up whatever books I could find. And I remember we moved to Kingsville, Texas, which is where I lived the most of my life. The military kept sending us back to Kingsville. But I went to the library in the St. Gertrude School in Kingsville, Texas, and they had a whole shelf of saint stories. And I read my way through this entire shelf of saint stories and came home convinced that I wanted to be a saint. And prayed in the fourth grade every night that God would give me the stigmata so that everybody else would know I was a saint. Like, I didn't really need it for myself because I was pretty sure, like, I was holy. But if I only had the stigmata, like, that was like the golden ticket to heaven. The story of Padre Pio just really hit me, the fact that he had the stigmata. And I was convinced that that was what I really, really needed. And told everybody. I mean, I didn't care what denomination you were. I didn't care where you went to church. I didn't care who you were. If I even knew you at all, I was, you know, I'm going to be a saint and I'm going to have the stigmata. And my mother would shush me. Like, we don't need to tell everything we know to every person that we know. And after
1: I was going to say, those Baptists in the Bible Belt really would not really sure what you were talking about.
0: Well, we weren't
1: about.
0: So much Bible Belt. So we were very South Texas. Kingsville is south of Corpus Christi. So it's 30, 45 minutes from Mexico. So there's not a lot of Bible Belt going on in South Texas. There's a lot of Hispanic Catholicism and very deeply in the culture there, and which was very different than what my white parents with their felt banners were kind of pushing. So it was very different. And our small town of, gosh, at the time, 15,000 people, 16,000 people had three Catholic churches. I mean, it was very, very Catholic, the community that we were raised in. And still my mom was like, "Shh. Like, we don't need to tell everybody that we're going to get the stigmata." And as I got older, I started to take that as we shouldn't talk about our faith. And I started to really internalize that. And, you know, my mom would impress upon me that some things were private and they needed to be between you and God, and that you didn't need to go out. And there were other people whose job it was to go out and evangelize. And there were other people whose job it was to go out and tell everything that they knew. And that maybe in the fifth grade, that wasn't my job, or the sixth grade, or the seventh grade, or the eighth grade. And so, you know, over the years, I began to internalize this idea that faith and religion were not something that we talked about. In the meantime, I was confirmed in the sixth grade, and we had to pick a confirmation saint. And I flipped through one of these saint books and picked Catherine of Alexandria, because she was hard to kill. Like, you know, the Egyptians just kept trying to kill her, and she wouldn't die. The sword would break, the wheel would break, everything they tried would break. And finally, at the end, she was like, all right, God, I've had enough. Like, can you just...

0: just let them kill me already. And I thought she was kind of funny. And as a sixth grader, I picked her. What I didn't realize, I think actually she probably picked me. She's like the original big mouth girl and wouldn't stop talking about God, no matter who told her to, no matter where they put her, and ended up evangelizing and converting everybody around her.
1: Oh.
0: So she was my girl. I always say, you know, she just kind of looked down from heaven and was like, I'll take the little loud one. You know, like that one's mine. And, you know, she's been there ever since. And so that was kind of my way. And I wandered through the church and we put on a good show. Appearances were very important to my parents because of their own backgrounds and where they'd come from. My mother had grown up incredibly poor. My father was adopted and felt that very deeply. Yeah. And so appearances were very important to them. Mm-hmm. So we looked like the perfect Catholic family. My mother was in the choir. My dad played the guitar. I lectured. Both of my brothers served mass. There was nobody sitting in our family pew. Like everybody was up and performing on the altar.
1: Our guest is Rebecca Freck. With all wanting the stigmata, being a saint, all that stuff.
0: Yes.
1: Was it in here?
0: It was when I was young.
1: Okay.
0: It was when I was young. And then my mom was in a horrific car accident when I was 14 years old that left her brain damaged. She was in a coma for a month. She was in rehab for 9 months, left her physically and mentally disabled. And that really just kind of ripped the rug out from under all of us. And I got very angry at God. My brothers got very angry at God. Like, how could you take our mother away? And my dad, she was really his touchstone. And so when she was gone, he really had nothing to lean on. And so he would leave us with family members and disappear for days at a time. And so our entire family fell apart at the time of my mom's car accident. And I think my dad was probably internalizing a lot of anger at God too, but we as children never heard it. Just as an adult, I can see it in his actions. And so by the time he came back to being with us all the time, because he would come in and out, by the time I was 15 and a half, I had moved in with my aunt. My mother had come home from the hospital, and like a lot of brain injured people, as they're healing, she had some violent tendencies. And so I was sent away to live with my aunt. And would come home on the weekends, and I had wandered away from the church. I just couldn't see how I could reconcile the love that I had for God with the implosion of my family. And I would say just flat out to people, there may be a God, he may be there. I don't see why I should worship somebody who allowed this tragedy to happen in my family. And my father actually applauded me for being, you know, this open-minded, broad-minded thinker. So I wandered away and I stopped going to mass at the age of 16 and never went back. And had I been in a different situation, had I had different parents, had somebody, anybody said to me, just come with me, had I been invited to come back, I probably would have gone. But I think our situation with our family was so frightening to the people in our parish because we had been the backbone of the parish. And so to see our family fall apart, people just kind of scattered to the wind. And
1: they probably didn't feel they had the answer either.
0: They didn't have the answer.
1: That question that you...
0: And to be fair, I was an incredibly angry 16-year-old at that point.
1: But you kept it all in. You didn't talk.
0: Oh, no. That's never been the way. It's never been my way, Marcus.
1: Right.
0: So actually, at the age of 16, I was so angry at my parents that I went to court and had myself declared an emancipated minor because I was so angry at my mother for being brain damaged. I was angry at her for being disabled. And I was angry at my father because he had left and come back and the way he had run the family that I went to court and had myself emancipated so that I could be responsible for myself and make my own decisions. And I explained that to the judge who agreed with me that of the three of us, I at 16 was the most capable of making the decisions for my life. And so at 16, I was an adult. Legally.
1: Well.
0: And worked and moved in and out of my parents' house, moved in and out of my aunt's house, went to college at 17. I was going to start my life, and it was not going to include the mess that was in my parents' house. And just led exactly as dissolute a life as you would think a 16-year-old put in charge of herself would live. I discovered boys, and I liked them a lot. I was never like a drinker or a drug person. I watched people do drugs and I watched people drink. And I was afraid of their loss of control

0: And so I stayed away from that. But, you know, boys I liked kind of a lot. And by the time I was 18, I was just kind of burned out on everything. I'd been in charge of myself for 2 years and not really equipped to handle that. And just before my 19th birthday, I went out on a blind date with a guy who lived in our apartment complex. Our apartment manager set me up on this date and said, there's this guy and you should meet him. And I went on in a date and he didn't talk and I did. And I thought he was a snob and he thought I was obnoxious. And at the end of the night, he leaned in to kiss me goodnight anyway. And the moment that his lips touched mine, I had this vision flash through my head of us as old people with lots of grandchildren. And I stepped back and I just looked at him and I thought, no, God, like, I don't even like this person. And, you know, I have this very clear picture of us 60 years down the road with this huge family. And I'm not even sure that I want family because I don't even really like children. And so I went in and I looked at my roommate, Carrie, and I said, I think I went on a date with a guy I'm going to marry. And she was like, okay. And I said, he was awful. He's the most obnoxious, like, rude, snotty person ever. And she's like, well, what's his name? And I said, it's Ben. And she said, Ben what? And I was like, I don't know. And she said, well, I guess you should go on a second date with him to find out what his name is if you're going to marry him. And she was joking. And he called me the next day and asked me out. And we went to a movie. And I was really not sure. We went to go see Bram Stoker's Dracula, which, you know, was the thing at the time. And the whole story of it is that Winona Ryder and Keanu Reeves and Dracula, that she has an affair with Dracula. And about 10 minutes into the movie, my now husband disappeared. And I started looking around and I got up and I found him and he's in the lobby reading a newspaper. And I said, you know, where'd you go? Because we were watching a movie. And he said, I see absolutely no entertainment value in infidelity. But if you want to keep watching the movie, you can. It's just not for me. There's nothing attractive to me in a woman who's cheating on her husband or a husband cheating on his wife. And I just went, I have found the promised land. And I found out that his last name was Freck. And I found out all kinds of wonderful things about him and met his family. And they were just
1: warm. He wasn't obnoxious. He was just quiet.
0: He was just very quiet and listened. And, you know, so here's the thing. Like, God's so smart, right? Because he puts a girl who likes to talk with a guy who likes to listen. And it worked. And it's worked 26 years, 24 years of marriage, but 26 years now together. And it still keeps working. And it was just this moment. But I still didn't understand, you know, this blanket of humanity that had been on my lap in this vision. And then we got married and had our first baby within the first year, despite our efforts, because I was still a nice agnostic girl and I was on the pill because we were going to wait until we graduated from college.
1: Where was she coming from?
0: He was Lutheran, but he went because it made his grandparents happy. We got married in the Lutheran church because his grandparents had literally built the church. And so they said to us as a favor to us, will you get married in this church? And I was like, well, I mean, it's as good a place as any. So we got married in the Lutheran church and had our first baby within the year, despite our best efforts. And she was baptized in the Lutheran church because his grandfather asked us to. And so we did. And then she was about 6 months old. And I realized that I didn't know how to raise a Lutheran. And I went on a walk with my husband and I said, we need to decide, as she's in her little stroller and we're still poor college students. And I said, but we need to decide. Are we going to raise her agnostic, in which case we need to stop going to church? Are we going to raise her Lutheran? Or are we going to raise her Catholic? And I guess what I'm asking is, which one of us is going to be in charge of her religious upbringing? Because I don't know how to raise a Lutheran. So if you want her to be Lutheran, that's fine with me, but then you have to raise her. Like, you're in charge of the God stuff, because I mean, I know stigmatas and saints. I don't know Martin Luther, you know.
1: At this time, you were still agnostic, or were you?
0: I was still agnostic.
1: I mean, you were an atheist.
0: I was never an atheist. I always entertained the idea that there was probably somebody in charge, that there really wasn't any, that randomness didn't make sense to me. Okay. Coincidence didn't make sense, that there had to have been some sort of purposeful creation. But I had a really hard time believing that whoever had created the world wasn't just sitting back and like watching it on TV. Yeah. You know, that actually was compassionate and loved us and was in charge of things. I thought we were more like an entertaining television program for God. Okay. Yeah.
1: But it wasn't a main issue between you and...

0: No, no, we were both. We were both in the same.
1: Yeah. Okay.
0: Dispassionate. Yep. Place, and so he said, I don't want to be in charge of religion, and I said, well, then we're going to be Catholic, and he went, okay. And so we started going to the Catholic Church. I mean, it was just that easy. It was, well, if we're going to raise her something, and our families both say we should raise her something, so in order to keep them quiet, we'll raise her Catholic. And so that first Sunday that we took our sweet little baby, Madeline, to Mass, and I sat in the pew, and I hadn't been to Mass since I was 16, and they started to play one of the songs from the 70s that I can't even remember which one, Eagle's Wings or something, yeah. That you know, people roll their eyes about now. But to me, that was familiar, and that was church. Yeah. And the chords of the organ just kind of washed over me, and I just started to weep because I had come home. Mm. And that was really the beginning of my reversion back into the faith.
1: Right.
0: Was that moment of, well, I mean, I guess if this is what we're going to do, this is what we're going to do.
1: I said, you know, seeds.
0: Seeds.
1: Seeds were planted in
0: seeds
1: you.
0: Seeds were planted.
1: They're well-meaning people. They're experimenting a bit, but the power of that hymn.
0: Right, the power of it. And I had a grandmother, my father's mother, who was a daily communicant, who prayed for me the entire journey. She prayed me the whole way back into the church. So, I mean, grandmothers just need to know that how powerful those prayers are.
1: Well, then two things. So you're back in the church. I mean, literally, you're back in the church.
0: In the church,
1: The church. But that doesn't mean that you're a full-flung Catholic.
0: No, no.
1: Or that your husband's even close.
0: No, he wasn't even close. He was just going through the motions because we were there and we had agreed to do something. We had a miscarriage, and then I got pregnant with our second child, Wyatt. And he was born 10 weeks premature. Mm-hmm. He was 3 pounds, 1 ounce. Everything had been fine up until the moment that my water broke and we had this baby. And he was in the hospital dying. He was not doing well. He had contracted this horrible bacteria. And they called me at home and said, you need to come to the hospital right now. Mm-hmm. Because he deserves, the nurse said to me, he deserves to die in his mother's arms. And I got in the car and drove myself, which I don't recommend anybody in that situation doing, because I made a 45-minute car drive in about 25 minutes. I don't even remember the ride. I just know it was 25 minutes. And walked in, and I walked into my husband standing there holding our son's hand. And he was very clearly dying. And he was holding his hand, and my husband was saying to him, it's okay. It's okay if this is too hard, if this hurts too much, if you are in too much pain, it's okay to let go. I'm your dad, and I'm going to stand here with you to the end, and you have already in 6 weeks fought harder than any man could ever be asked to fight, and it's okay. It's okay if this is the end for you. I'm going to hold your hand all the way to heaven, little boy. And I have never been angrier at my husband in my entire life. I think it took three nurses to hold me back from trying to, don't you dare give my baby permission to die. And my husband was right. I mean, I'll say that. He was the better parent in that moment. And losing my last support, which was my husband, losing that, all that I could do in that moment was hit my knees and pray. And finally, at last, I called on God the Father to have mercy on my son. And 6 hours later, he was out of the woods, and now he's 20 years old and in college to become a teacher. And just, in fact, we laugh because he had this horrible, horrible sick start to his life, and he is the child who never gets sick. Like, the flu will sweep through our house, and Wyatt will be the one that's making soup for everybody, and he is the one who will make soup for everybody. And
1: I was putting myself in your husband's shoes doing that, and yeah, his words weren't so much to your baby, it was to himself,
0: yeah,
1: to let go. He was, you know,
0: yeah,
1: it's tough,
0: it's hard, and it's okay to quit. And he was right. He was gonna walk our child all the way to heaven, and that's what parents are supposed to do. Like, that's my job as his mom, is to get him into heaven.
1: So you saw an answered prayer.
0: I did.
1: Did that kickstart even
0: it
1: more?
0: It did. It really, it began to kickstart it for me. And then the next step on my journey back was, we had a neighbor move in next door to us who was a very devout Baptist. And nobody will make you learn the Catholic faith quite like having a Baptist next door neighbor. And she would ask me all

0: kinds of questions that I didn't know the answers to because I was catechized in the 80s when it was, you know, God loves you and that was all you really needed to know. And so she would ask questions and I would start doing research so that I could give her answers. And then I would give her answers and feel so proud of myself. And then she would ask me another question and I was like, oh, I don't know that one either. And so I would have to go back to researching. And so I became a furious researcher of the faith. And about the same time, my brother was sent to Iraq. My younger brother was sent to Iraq. And he had run into Protestant circles over in Iraq. And they were asking him questions he didn't know the answers to. And so he would use his one phone call home every 2 weeks to call me and ask me, like, these are the questions they're asking me. I don't have the answers. Can you look them up? And unfortunately, I could not research fast enough for him. And my brother fell away from the church and is now a Baptist minister out in Utah. So Thanksgiving at my house is very, very fun when we get together. It can be very loud, but we all admit that we love the same Jesus.
1: I was going to say, you celebrate Jesus.
0: We love the same Jesus. Like, there was a day I pointed to the crucifix on my wall and I said, listen, the bottom line is we both agree who that is, what he is, and what he's doing. And he was like, yes, we do. So we both love Jesus very much, and we just come at it from very different angles. Mine is right, and I tell him that all the time. You're coming from a different angle. Mine is right, and someday you'll know that. My grandmother used to say, you know, you can be whatever you want on earth, but everybody in heaven is a Catholic. So eventually, one way or another, he will come back to the church. But that was really, really the push, is that through trying to find answers for my neighbor and my brother, it really forced me to catechize myself. And then we came out the other side and I found that I really knew the faith pretty well. And I started looking for maybe deeper liturgy than the felt banners of the church that we were going to. And there was nothing
1: wrong
0: with our
1: church. Had your research at this point had an effect on Ben, right?
0: On Ben, yes. Kind of. I mean, I think he was kind of tired of listening to me because I kept having these aha moments and I would like reach over and shake him awake and go, oh my gosh, this unbroken line of popes and like, here they are and I can read them to you. And he would be like, okay, great, it's 2 a.m. And I'd be like, I know, isn't this exciting? And
1: I can envision him during this time, he'd reach over and look at your hand and say, well, no, not yet.
0: Yeah, no, not yet. No stigmata yet.
1: It's not there yet.
0: No stigmata yet. Nope. No, not at all. And then we started homeschooling. Because, and by accident. So the first time I ever heard of homeschooling was in People magazine, and one of the girls from the show, The Facts of Life, was homeschooling. And I can remember being in high school, and I read that story, and I thought, oh, that's so ridiculous. Like, what on earth is wrong with her? Why would you homeschool? Like, there's perfectly good schools. Like, why would you do this?
1: I'm going to pause there.
0: Yeah.
1: Let's take the break on that question. Why would you homeschool? And what cracks me up a little bit now, which we might want to talk about, is that during this COVID crisis, with the way it's affected schools, there are a whole bunch of people that think they've been homeschooling.
0: Yes.
1: And it isn't exactly. No. They're saying, well, I've homeschooled. It doesn't work. And that's not really.
0: It's not quite the same.
1: It's not. So anyways, we'll pause right there. Okay,
0: sure.
1: Rebecca, and we'll come back for the rest of Rebecca's story. Again, before I take a break, I want to remind you of our website, chnetwork.org, where we have not only lots of stories like Rebecca, but she's going to talk about homeschooling a little bit and how that connects with the faith. And I think if you went to our website, if you're wondering about that, you'll find lots of other members and converts who have explored the issue of homeschooling for lots of reasons. So check out chnetwork.org. We'll be back in just a moment.

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2: Hello, Father Mitch. How are you doing?
3: I'm fine as frog here, Miss Julia. What can we do for you?
2: I love that response. It is so Father Mitch. Oh, I love you so much. I love everyone there. You guys are absolutely amazing. I truly

0: that I would rather lose the use of my right arm, and I'm right-handed, than not have access to EWTN. It's so vital.
1: Welcome back to The Journey Home. I'm your host, Marcus Grodi, and our guest is Rebecca Freck, revert, former agnostic. We've got her in the church.
2: Yes.
1: You're in the church.
2: I'm in the church.
1: Husband's still somewhere along the line.
2: He's on his way.
1: But you said the last question before we took the break was a question someone would say, why would anybody
2: homeschool? What a crazy person. What kind of crazy person would do that? And then our beautiful, brilliant oldest child taught herself to read just before her fourth birthday. She was three and about 10 months or so. And we were walking through the grocery store and she started reading the signs that didn't have pictures with them. And I just kind of looked at her and was like, yeah, we're not doing this at three. And by her fourth birthday, she was really reading and very clearly. I mean, there was no doubt about it. And we were getting ready to enroll her in the local preschool. And I went to them and I said, this is great socially. Like, put her with the four-year-olds, please. Because, I mean, I had graduated early and I knew that that was a mess that she didn't want to be in. So please put her with the four-year-olds, but what are you going to do for her mind? And at the time, we lived in Oklahoma, and the school district said, the state of Oklahoma does not do any advanced placement classes until second grade. And I thought, oh no, because she's advanced and she needs some advanced help here. And I said, so what will she be learning in preschool? And they said, well, her colors and her letters. And I said, well, no, she knows her letters. So she's reading and you know, you're going to be wasting her time. She's going to end up being that nightmare student that won't stop talking in class. My poor mother. And so I went to the local private school and I said, what can you do for her? And they did have an advanced curriculum. And so we downsized houses and put her into the local private school, which was just a non-denominational Christian school, because we could not afford the Catholic school. Mm-hmm. We had gone to them and there was no way we could eat or we could put her in Catholic school. So we decided we like to eat. And so we put her in this non-denominational Christian school. And she was there and she was doing well for about 4 months. And there was a bully in her class that she kept coming home with bruises. He was swinging toys mm-hmm. around and hitting her. And they wouldn't remove him from class because he was the principal's son. And so he was the principal's son, so they would not remove him from class. And so he jumped off the monkey bars one day and landed on one of the girls in her class and broke this little girl's arm. And that's the day we pulled our daughter out. Yeah. Because if you can't keep her safe, the rest of it doesn't matter. Yeah. But then what were we going to do with her? Because, you know, she's now even more advanced than she was. And so I said to my husband, okay, this is what we're going to do. I'm going to homeschool her. It's preschool. How hard could it be? Right. Like, so we're going to homeschool her, and I'll homeschool her until the second grade, till the end of first grade, because that's when they do advanced, you know, placement. Yep. And so we'll go to the end of first grade. I don't want to do this forever. This is a crazy, ridiculous thing. And he said, okay, kind of tentatively, but okay. And by the time we got to second grade, Madeline was reading on a sixth grade level and was doing fifth grade level math. And we went to the school district and said, okay, this is who we're bringing you. And they said, we can't make that big of a leap. Like, we can't send her to junior high as a second grader for reading classes. And they were really in a conundrum. And our son Wyatt was coming up behind her and was loving everything we were doing. And he was absorbing it like a little sponge. And I went, okay, so I'll keep homeschooling her and maybe him, but anybody who comes after him, like, they're all going to school. Well, Lincoln, who was after them, had severe learning disabilities. And I was spending 4 days a week up at the local school the year we put him in school to see if they could teach him. I spent 4 days a week up there trying to teach the special ed teacher how to teach my son. And I thought, this is ridiculous. What a waste of my time. And so I ended up bringing everybody home. And ended up, I'm like the accidental homeschooler. We just sort of fell into it. Yep. It was never our plan from the get-go. I love these people who, before they're even married, they're like, we're going to homeschool. And I'm like, wow, I didn't even know what homeschooling was at that point before we had children. But we sort of fell into it.
1: I'm wondering if that happens more often than not.
2: I think it does. Yeah. I think it becomes
1: did for us in
2: a last resort. That you just end up falling in love with. And I loved having my children at home and being the person who got to hear them learn to read and got to

0: teach them about history. And I love history. I'm such a history nerd. And now all of my children are these giant history nerds. And they absolutely get it from me. And so it has been this great joy. And then somewhere along the way, we moved to this neighborhood, which was all elderly people. So it was, everybody was retired. And then our little family of, I think at the time we had four children, we just had Ella. And I was so lonely. I've never been so profoundly lonely in my life. And I started blogging just because I needed to talk about grown-up things with grown-up people. And through blogging, I started to find other Catholic writers that I hadn't even known were out there. I didn't know that there were people like me, that there were women in their 20s at the time. I was in my late 20s, and I didn't know that there were women in their late 20s who had large families and loved the faith, and that I wasn't alone, and I wasn't this weird freak. And the bloggers really pushed me to read Humanae Vitae, because although we were Catholic, we were still contracepting. It wasn't working particularly well. We are the failure rate. I had never heard anybody preach about contraception. I had never heard anybody talk about contraception. It just wasn't, it wasn't touched on. It was, you know, kind of the third rail of religion, and nobody was going to discuss it. But people kept talking about it on their blogs, and I kind of wanted to join in the conversation, but I didn't know. And and somewhere in the back of my head, I thought, well, I mean, I'm a woman with all these children, so clearly I know better what's good for me than these old men in Rome who've never even been married. And I was so dismissive of the old men in Rome. And then I read Humanae Vitae, and it was beautiful. And I sat there and held it. And my husband came home, and I was crying, and I just looked at him, and he said, "What's wrong?" And I handed it to him, and I said, "It's right. And when you know something is right, you have to act upon it. And this is so beautiful, and it's so true, and it's so right. And oh my gosh, what are we going to do?" Because we had four children, and we were beyond done. So when we got married, I had said I wanted four children, and my husband said he wanted one. And we were at four. So, you know, and so we were done. And my husband had scheduled a vasectomy. I mean, like, it was on the books. It was scheduled. And his doctor required that I sign a paper that said I knew he was going to have a vasectomy and that I have a pregnancy test done. Because they'd found that sometimes if the wife was pregnant and then lost the baby, that she would change her mind and want to have another baby. And so they wouldn't do, his doctor would not perform a vasectomy if I were pregnant and if I refused to sign the paperwork that said I knew he was having this done. That was just their office policy. And here I am, you know, having just read Humanae Vitae, sitting there holding this, we call it the permission slip, holding this permission slip for my husband to have a vasectomy. I'm sobbing, like I had this huge mental breakdown, sobbing in our bathroom going, "I don't want to go to hell. I just don't want to go to hell." And he was like, "Okay." And I was like, "I can't sign this." And he's like, "Listen, it's me. This is, you know, my choice I'm making." And I was like, "And that would be fine, except I have to sign this paper. And I can't sign this paper." And so...
1: And he wasn't on board yet.
0: He wasn't on board. He wasn't Catholic yet. Yeah. And so we went in the next day, and he was going to talk to the doctor. "Can we do this without my wife signing this permission slip?" And the doctor said, "I can't do this. Your wife is pregnant." And I went, "Oh no, like this is not the plan." Four was the plan. And we found out I was pregnant with my daughter, Bernadette, who went on to be my favorite saint. Bernadette was stillborn. And this child that we hadn't wanted, that, you know, had been such a sore spot between the two of us, because we were done after four. He was done after one. We were done after four. And then this beautiful, sweet baby died before she was born. She died on the 4th of July and was born on the 6th of July. And we buried her on the 9th. And I don't know what moved the priest in our parish. They were renovating the parish. And we were still kind of pretty nominal Catholic. We were not, I mean, I knew the catechism, but we were not like the daily mass goers. We were, you know, we were not the people you would say were super on fire for the faith. And he called me and he said, "God has really moved my heart to say to you, we have pulled up the marble tiles that are underneath the tabernacle because we're replacing the floor.

0: And would you like the marble that has sat under the tabernacle to line the inside of her grave? And so she is buried surrounded by the marble.
1: Wow.
0: Yes, that had been directly underneath Jesus. And then they offered us, they had to jackhammer out a piece of the slab that was even under that. And he offered that to us, which now is her headstone. We had a brass plate bolted to this slab of concrete that sits on top of her grave. And then she's surrounded by the marble. So she is surrounded by the presence of Christ.
1: Wow.
0: And she's the most powerful intercessor that I know, my daughter. Because it had become, as I was becoming more Catholic and my husband wasn't, it had become a real sore spot in our marriage, and it was becoming a lightning rod. And I said to her, sweet little girl, you are standing before the throne of God and you need to pray for your father. You are standing there. This is your job. This is your only job. I'm your mother. I'm telling you, so go talk to God. Like, this is on you. And about 6 weeks later, my husband, we were doing something and he kept looking at his watch. It was a Wednesday night. And he's like, yeah, I got to go take a shower. I got to go. And I was like, where are you going? And he goes, I'm going to RCIA. And that was it. And he went, and the next year he was confirmed a Catholic. And on our 10th wedding anniversary, we had our marriage vows convalidated in the church. And pretty soon after that, we had our son, Cullen, who I had gotten pregnant with almost immediately after losing Bernadette. And went on to have quite a few more children after. Cullen is our number 5. And we now have 9. And so, you know, God knew what he was doing when I was, you know, too pregnant for my husband to have a vasectomy. But our sweet little Bernadette is, you know, our favorite intercessor. And when we're in times of need, and we've had several friends who have been in pregnancies that they thought they were losing. And every time I say to them, you know, ask Bernadette for help, because tell her mom said. And every one of them has somehow miraculously kept their pregnancies. So she is our sweet girl.
1: You've homeschooled these children?
0: Yes.
1: Has the faith been, you look back on your own upbringing.
0: Yes.
1: You know, the way you learned the faith or didn't learn the faith, and the seeds that were planted. Has that been a real strong impetus for you in your homeschooling to make sure this is an opportunity for witness?
0: It wasn't in the beginning. But it became, being Catholic became just a flavor in everything that we do in our lives. I have a friend, my Baptist friend, who pushed me to learn my Catholicism. And she said, the difference between then and now is, she said, now it's almost like Catholic bouillon, you know, like bouillon cubes that you put in soup. And she said, your Catholicism is just the flavor that kind of infuses your whole life. Like, it's your whole life has been steeped and stewed and cooked in the Catholicism that just kind of permeates everything. And we're seeing that with our children as they're growing, that it is the flavor that colors their lives.
1: An email from Catherine,
0: yes,
1: Maryland. As an RCIA director, I'm interested in learning ways to better welcome and integrate fallen away Catholics back into the church. Does Rebecca have any idea for how to make parishes more welcoming to those wishing to return to the Catholic Church?
0: Yeah. So this is actually one of my beefs with how we do things. Right now, there is no mechanism for Catholics who are coming back into the church. You just show up. You just show up and sit in the pew. You should go to confession, but nobody even says to you, you should go to confession. You just show up and you just come back. And so we have these people who are coming back who still don't know the faith, who still are not catechized. It would be,
1: because for Catholics, you can be very committed to the externals.
0: Yes, and have it not touch your heart.
1: So when you go away and you come back, you just jump into the externals
0: again. You just
1: run
0: right back in, right? You're just right back in Mass. And it still may not be something that you know. And so I would say to invite them. That would be my first thing, is invite them. Invite them to RCIA. Maybe invite them to a Bible study or a catechism class or something. But reach out to them and say, hi, I'm so glad you're back. Let us help you learn what it is, the reason that you left in the first place. Why did you go? And how do we help to fix that?
1: We can have these little badges that say, I was a

0: Ethic and gone for 15 years, but I'm back.
1: I would have walked up to that person and been like, tell me your story.
0: The reason I say that facetiously is that one of the problems I've often thought with Catholic churches, you know, that when we work with men and women coming to the church, they often say, well, there's no fellowship. They don't talk to me and all that. Well, part of the problem with the Catholic churches is you have a big Catholic church that's got five masses.
1: Right.
0: So when you see somebody that you've never seen before, mm-hmm. you don't know if they're a new person or they just went to the other mass all their life. So Catholics aren't very good at reaching out to do just what you said. Right. You know, how do you invite somebody when I don't know. So how do we encourage Catholics to actually reach out and invite someone?
1: Right. I think that has to start at the top. That has to start with the priest. You know, he is the father of that family. And I have seen for my own children that children tend to follow the lead of their father. And so if you have a priest who is open and welcoming and a part, an active part of the family life of the parish, that it helps definitely to influence the people around you. But also to encourage small groups and to encourage people to reach out and do you know the people around you? And to be welcoming and to help people in their moment of need. That was an issue for us. We had a daughter who became disabled and could not get the church to return our phone calls. We were in the hospital and called repeatedly and said, we need somebody to come and bless, you know, anoint our daughter, and got a return phone call a month later. And so there is this gap. And it has become better now. We came to learn later that part of that gap was our priest had Alzheimer's and they were just not telling people. So I would say also that the church needs to be honest with the people who were in the pews about what's going on. Had somebody told us he was sick, we probably would have reacted differently, you know. But our Catholic church, I was talking with a friend about this earlier today, that we still assume that people live with their family. We still assume that grandma's across the street and your aunt and uncle are around the corner and that you have this network. And people in America don't live that way anymore. And so we need to reach out to each other and help to create kind of family units within the parish.
0: Our guest again is Rebecca Freck. We have another email here, but yes. I want to make sure before we jump up into the email to let them know that you did more than teach homeschooling. You actually got involved with curriculum.
1: I did. I actually wrote a book on homeschooling.
0: Okay.
1: 7 years ago now. I wrote a book. I went out and I'd been homeschooling for about 4 years, and a friend of mine said to me, can you help me find a book? I need a book. I need somebody to tell me how. I don't feel like comfortable just jumping in. And I started reading all of the books that were out there, and they were so intimidating. I called her and I said, this is ridiculous. I can't homeschool. And she said, no, you've done it for 4 years. And I said, no, but I'm reading these books and I can't do this. And I realized that the books were written for a different personality type than I was. And they were written for people who were more introverted, who were definitely more organized than I was, who had a vision and a plan for this, rather than the person who says, oh my gosh, my daughter can read. She can't go to school because she's too advanced. Now, what do I do today? And so I set out to write a book for the kind of scatterbrained, extroverted, fly by the seat of your pants, what are we doing today kind of Catholic homeschooler.
0: Well, in the process of homeschooling, and my wife, Marilyn, did most of it. So, I mean, I got to be careful because she'd be sitting here. She was the expert in homeschooling. But we learned in the process that homeschooling can happen in lots of different ways.
1: Yeah,
0: it doesn't have to be type A ordered.
1: Right. It doesn't have to look like school at home.
0: Right.
1: That's
0: amazing.
1: No, you don't have to have a teacher's desk and children's desks and a blackboard.
0: I think most of our boys learned homeschooling, just doing stuff on the farm. There's all kinds of stuff.
1: Yeah.
0: But they were readers. I mean, that was a big part of it.
1: Yes.
0: If they become readers, then you're...
1: Then, right. And to me, in my opinion, and other people have their own opinion, but in my opinion, the purpose of homeschooling is to teach your children how to learn and how to teach themselves, how to acquire information. And if you have taught them how to assimilate information, how to go find it, research it, take it in, sift it, and figure out what it all means, that will last them for the whole rest of their life. It doesn't matter what they've memorized or not memorized.
0: I want to be careful. I don't want to be critical of schools.
1: No.
0: But the one thing that homeschooling does, depending on where you're living, is you can make sure that the faith element

0: is a part of what they're receiving.
1: You have a lot more control over what your children are learning and what the influences on them are. Yes.
0: What about, let get your answer for this, because the number one question about homeschooling is, what about the social aspect? They don't get to know other kids. They don't learn how to talk with other kids.
1: That's the easiest one. I know everybody always thinks that's the big one. And I always flash back to those days in Catholic school when I got in trouble for talking. And Sister Agnes Marie, the principal, would say to me, you know, Rebecca Lynn, the purpose of school is not socialization. And I would have to put my head on my desk. And I can't even tell you how many days I spent with my head on my desk because I was socializing too much in school. Unless you are locking your children in a basement, unless you are keeping them away from every human being they will ever see, your children will learn socialization. Yeah. Get them out there, expose them to other children, take them out into the world. Socialization is more than just being able to operate within a framework of 30 kids who are your same age. It's also being able to talk to the people at the grocery store and have conversations with, you know, the elderly woman next door and play with the children across the street. It's being able to hold down a job and hold down a conversation and know how to be in the world and how to have relationships with other people. And I actually am not 100% convinced that a classroom of people all the same age is the best and most appropriate way to learn that.
0: I can say you have a better control as parents over a selection of who they socialize with.
1: Yes.
0: And our boys were in community theater, which was a huge input. And then they were in local sports. And we had good Catholic families that were our closest friends.
1: And, the truth is that you cannot pick your children's friends. They're going to befriend who they befriend. But you can absolutely select the pool of applicants from which they're going to pick.
0: Right. Another email. Danny from Grand Rapids. What does Rebecca think are some of the things that are most likely to help draw lapsed Catholics back to their faith roots? A number of friends I had in youth group growing up are no longer practicing their faith, and I would love them to return to the sacraments, but don't know how to reawaken their interest.
1: Invite them. Reach out and ask them. I think that's the number one thing that we as Catholics don't do. We don't call our friends and invite them to church. You know, my Baptist next door neighbor invites me to church three or four times a year.
0: You were never asked.
1: Nobody ever asked me. No, I left the church at 16, and nobody between 16 and 20, nobody ever invited me to come to Mass with them. No. So if you have friends or family members who have lapsed, ask them. Just reach out and ask them.
0: Yeah. I remember my last Protestant church, every September we called it Fill a Pew Sunday. We had a picture of a guy named Phil A. Pugh, and we had a cookout afterwards, and the goal was you invite everybody you know. Come, fill the pews.
1: Right.
0: You know, and sometimes I hear about churches closing down because of pews. Fill the pews before you close it down.
1: If you truly believe that we have the answer of how to get to heaven, if you truly believe that we have the answer of eternal life, how selfish do you have to be to not tell everybody you know because you're afraid of being embarrassed?
0: There you go.
1: Tell everybody, invite everybody. I mean, so they say no. So what? Ask them again. Yeah.
0: All right. Got an email from Nancy from South Carolina. As a mother of several small children, I'd like to build a culture at home that helps encourage them to grow in their faith, especially as they get older. I'm overwhelmed, though, by all the great ideas I read about in mommy blogs and Instagram.
1: Yes.
0: Where do I even begin to help create a holy home?
1: Okay, first of all, realize that what you see online is a lie. That everybody who has those beautiful homes on Instagram, if you go to their houses, and I've been to a lot of these like influencers' houses, I know them from writing circles, it's beautiful here and a huge mess has been kicked behind them. So first of all, do not compare your inside to everybody else's outside. That's the first thing. And the second thing is to start small. Nobody says that you have to jump in today and do all of the things and celebrate all of the saints and all of the feast days and all of the everything and go to Mass and, you know, and do all of the things. Pick one thing, pick one and start small. So this week we're going to go to daily Mass on Wednesday, and that's going to become a part of our routine. And once Wednesday becomes an easy part of your routine, then you add one more small thing. And you just do small things because that's how you do big things. You do them a small thing at a time.
0: Yep. And of course, we have that

0: a part that was so much a part of our lives on Friday fasting that's kind of been lost by the wayside. You know, how do we communicate to our family? That's maybe still something to try and get back up again.
1: Right. I mean, first of all,
0: when all the traditions are changing all around.
1: All the traditions are changing. I mean, I think you just do it. You know, you just look at your kids and you go, listen, it's Friday. We're not eating meat. I mean, it's not going to kill them to have, you know, cheese pizza on Fridays or a salad or some kind of a, you know, casserole.
0: A lot of catechesis there. We got a little over a minute here. I'm thinking there's someone watching who's left the church and is angry and just happened to turn on this program. What would you say to them?
1: You're not hurting God by your anger. You're only hurting yourself. I mean, there's like that old saying about anger, that anger is drinking poison and expecting the other person to die. So if you think that you're punishing God with your anger, all he's doing is looking at you in sorrow and saying, come home to me. Mm-hmm. So set down as much of the anger as you can and take a step toward God until you can set down more, and then set down more and take another step. Because before you know it, you will have set it all aside and you'll be back home.
0: And you seem to also be a witness for those whose spouse isn't quite there yet.
1: Not quite there yet. Just keep inviting and keep loving and keep praying. And ask my Bernadette. I mean, apparently she's really good at this. Ask my Bernadette for some help. Tell her mom said. Ask the saints for help. And also look to the saints for inspiration. Go and find saints like Saint Rita, who had a spouse who was not in the church. And she loved God so much that, you know, she prayed him home.
0: Thank you, Rebecca.
1: Thank you.
0: Thank you for sharing with us all that you are doing for the Lord and all that the Lord has done in your life. Thank you very much.
1: Thank you for having me here.
0: Program. And thank you for joining us on this episode of The Journey Home. I do pray that Rebecca's story and her return to the faith is an encouragement to you. God bless you. See you next week.
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5: The ninth commandment, you shall not covet your neighbor's wife. We already discussed in the sixth commandment the problems of sexual sins themselves, but what the Lord is teaching here is rooted in the word covet. To covet means to inordinately or inappropriately desire something or someone. And in this case, the Lord is saying to us that we are in no way to covet, to look with lust at another person, particularly our neighbor's wife, but others in general, and that therefore all pornography and things like that have to go, all entertaining of lustful thoughts has to go. And God can help us by his grace to do that. And therefore, in this commandment, he summons us to take authority over our thought life and our sexual passions. The ninth commandment, you shall not covet your neighbor's wife.
4: For more about the Ten Commandments, visit EWTNRC.com.

0: Many good Christians believe that drinking any alcohol is sinful, but the Catechism says it's only sinful if it's done to excess. Well, which is it? And where is that in the Bible?
1: For some, including many evangelical Protestants, Scripture's many prohibitions against drunkenness are enough to convince them that drinking alcohol itself is forbidden. Others who enjoy getting drunk simply ignore the Bible's warnings, imagining either that drunkenness isn't really a big deal or that those warnings don't apply to them. Let's be clear that intentional drunkenness is always a mortal sin. We read about that in 1 John chapter 5, verses 16 through 17, where St. John speaks about mortal sin. Wine played an integral role in both the Old and New Covenants. In Genesis 14, verses 17 through 18, the covenant between Abraham and Melchizedek was enacted with an offering of bread and wine. Christ himself used bread and wine at the Last Supper to transubstantiate into his body and blood. The Bible tells us that Jesus drank wine, often enough apparently, that his detractors accused him of being a drunkard. And even we know that his first recorded miracle was to turn water into wine, which we read in John chapter 2, verses 1 through 11. In Ephesians

0: In that most wonderful of prayers, the Angelus. First of all comes God's approach to us. He has to declare unto us his presence, that we may respond to that grace given. Having received that grace, we are then able to lay down our lives for him. Then having responded to his grace, he can grow in us, that we may be with him forever in heaven.
1: And now, the EWTN Family Prayer with Father Joseph.
2: Family, a prayer that we pray together is a powerful prayer. So please pray together with me, our EWTN Family Prayer. Today we pray for fidelity to the end. Lord Jesus, we praise you who loved us to the end. We ask you for the grace to be faithful to you until the end of our lives. Never let us be separated from you, but grant us the grace of final perseverance. We pray for a happy death, that we may know the joy of a life lived well, faithful and true, rich in charity, united with you in life and in death. Protect us from the evil one and keep us always in the refuge of your most sacred heart. Amen.
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4: Coming up next, an hour of prayer and reflection with the Chaplet of Divine Mercy, Sister Anne Shields, and the Rosary on EWTN, Catholic Talk Radio for Britain and Ireland.

In the name of the Father, and of the Son, and of the Holy Spirit. Amen. Our Father, who art in heaven, hallowed be thy name. Thy kingdom come, thy will be done on earth as it is in heaven. Give us this day our daily bread, and forgive us our trespasses, as we forgive those who trespass against us. And lead us not into temptation, but deliver us from evil. Hail Mary, full of grace, the Lord is with thee. Blessed art thou among women, and blessed is the fruit of thy womb, Jesus. Holy Mary, Mother of God, pray for us sinners now and at the hour of our death. Amen. I believe in God, the Father Almighty, creator of heaven and earth, and in Jesus Christ, his only Son, our Lord, who was conceived by the Holy Spirit, born of the Virgin Mary, suffered under Pontius Pilate, was crucified, died, and was buried. He descended into hell. On the third day he rose again from the dead. He ascended into heaven, and is seated at the right hand of God the Father Almighty. From there he will come to judge the living and the dead. I believe in the Holy Spirit, the Holy Catholic Church, the communion of saints, the forgiveness of sins, the resurrection of the body, and life everlasting. Eternal Father, I offer you the body and blood, soul and divinity of your dearly beloved Son, our Lord Jesus Christ, in atonement for our sins and those of the whole world. For the sake of his sorrowful passion, have mercy on us and on the whole world. For the sake of his sorrowful passion, have mercy on us and on the whole world. For the sake of his sorrowful passion, have mercy on us and on the whole world. For the sake of his sorrowful passion, have mercy on us and on the whole world. For the sake of his sorrowful passion, have mercy on us and on the whole world. For the sake of his sorrowful passion, have mercy on us and on the whole world. For the sake of his sorrowful passion, have mercy on us and on the whole world. For the sake of his sorrowful passion, have mercy on us and on the whole world. For the sake of his sorrowful passion, have mercy on us and on the whole world. For the sake of his sorrowful passion, have mercy on us and on the whole world. Eternal Father, I offer you the

body and blood, soul and divinity of your dearly beloved Son, our Lord Jesus Christ, in atonement for our sins and those of the whole world. For the sake of his sorrowful passion, have mercy on us and on the whole world. For the sake of his sorrowful passion, have mercy on us and on the whole world. For the sake of his sorrowful passion, have mercy on us and on the whole world. For the sake of his sorrowful passion, have mercy on us and on the whole world. For the sake of his sorrowful passion, have mercy on us and on the whole world. For the sake of his sorrowful passion, have mercy on us and on the whole world. For the sake of his sorrowful passion, have mercy on us and on the whole world. For the sake of his sorrowful passion, have mercy on us and on the whole world. For the sake of his sorrowful passion, have mercy on us and on the whole world. For the sake of his sorrowful passion, have mercy on us and on the whole world. Eternal Father, I offer you the body and blood, soul and divinity of your dearly beloved Son, our Lord Jesus Christ, in atonement for our sins and those of the whole world. For the sake of his sorrowful passion, have mercy on us and on the whole world. For the sake of his sorrowful passion, have mercy on us and on the whole world. For the sake of his sorrowful passion, have mercy on us and on the whole world. For the sake of his sorrowful passion, have mercy on us and on the whole world. For the sake of his sorrowful passion, have mercy on us and on the whole world. For the sake of his sorrowful passion, have mercy on us and on the whole world. For the sake of his sorrowful passion, have mercy on us and on the whole world. For the sake of his sorrowful passion, have mercy on us and on the whole world. For the sake of his sorrowful passion, have mercy on us and on the whole world. For the sake of his sorrowful passion, have mercy on us and on the whole world. Eternal Father, I offer you the body and blood, soul and divinity of your dearly beloved Son, our Lord Jesus Christ, in atonement for our sins and those of the whole world. For the sake of his sorrowful passion, have mercy on us and on the whole world. For the sake of his sorrowful passion, have mercy on us and on the whole world. For the sake of his sorrowful passion, have mercy on us and on the whole world. For the sake of his sorrowful passion, have mercy on us and on the whole world. For the sake of his sorrowful passion, have mercy on us and on the whole world. For the sake of his sorrowful passion, have mercy on us and on the whole world. For the sake of his sorrowful passion, have mercy on us and on the whole world. For the sake of his sorrowful passion, have mercy on us and on the whole world. For the sake of his sorrowful passion, have mercy on us and on the whole world. For the sake of his sorrowful passion, have mercy on us and on the whole world. Eternal Father, I offer you the body and blood, soul and divinity of your dearly beloved Son, our Lord Jesus Christ, in atonement for our sins and those of the whole world. For the sake of his sorrowful passion, have mercy on us and on the whole world. For the sake of his sorrowful passion, have mercy on us and on the whole world. For the sake of his sorrowful passion, have mercy on us and on the whole world. For the sake of his sorrowful passion, have mercy on us and on the whole world. For the sake of his sorrowful passion, have mercy on us and on the whole world. For the sake of his sorrowful passion, have mercy on us and on the whole world. For the sake of his sorrowful passion, have mercy on us and on the whole world. For the sake of his sorrowful passion, have mercy on us and on the whole world. For the sake of his sorrowful passion, have mercy on us and on the whole world. For the sake of his sorrowful passion, have mercy on us and on the whole world. Holy God, Holy Mighty One,
holy image.

0: Mortal One, have mercy on us and on the whole world. Holy God, Holy Mighty One, Holy Immortal One, have mercy on us and on the whole world. Holy God, Holy Mighty One, Holy Immortal One, have mercy on us and on the whole world.
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2: This is a Did You Know moment with Sandra McDevitt. Did you know General Andrew Jackson, later President Jackson, thanked the Ursuline sisters for their help in winning the Battle of New Orleans? In 1815, American troops were vastly outnumbered by the British in the Battle of New Orleans. General Jackson asked the Ursuline sisters to pray for a miracle. A statue of Our Lady of Prompt Succor was brought into the convent's chapel, and a miracle was prayed for. The Americans defeated the British in 30 minutes. Thanking the sisters, General Jackson said, "Through the intercession of Our Lady of Prompt Succor, God granted us a miracle." In 1928, the Holy See chose Our Lady of Prompt Succor as patroness not only of New Orleans, but of Louisiana. I'm Sandra McDevitt for EWTN Radio.
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4: I'm Father Bernard McGuckian, standing outside St. James's Palace here in the heart of London. Join me to hear the connection between this building and one of the great devotions of Catholicism, devotion to the Sacred Heart.

Welcome to the Queen's Chapel here in St James's Palace, situated between Trafalgar Square and Buckingham Palace. We're here because an extraordinary event in Catholic history took place here. In the middle of the 17th century, Claude Lacolombiere, the chaplain to the Duchess of York, first referred to what would become modern devotion to the Heart of Christ. Claude was a young Jesuit who had just finished his training as a Jesuit, and he so impressed his superiors that he was entrusted with very difficult assignments. Père Lachaise, who's well known to the world for having given the name to the famous cemetery in Paris in which you'll find the likes of Chopin, Oscar Wilde, and other great luminaries. He realized the quality of Claude, and when there was a search to find a suitable chaplain to Mary of Modena, who had just become the Duchess of York, Claude was recommended for this difficult post. So he arrived here in 1676. While here, and he preached in this church, he first referred to a chosen soul, he didn't say her name, who had been privileged to have extraordinary revelations of the Heart of Christ. This wonderful revelation, which still is making echoes all these centuries later, was about the extraordinary love in the heart of God for every one of us, whatever our background, religion, race, or creed, that God has a heart for all of us. And really what he was wanting was that we would have a heart for others. It's a simple message, but it's deep and profound. It was also in this building, in the chaplain's quarters, where Claude kept his famous diaries. And he was more detailed about Margaret Mary in the diaries. He never mentioned her name,

But then, when he eventually died, these diaries were discovered in this building. They blew her cover. She was quietly living her religious life in the center of France. No one knew except her superiors about the extraordinary things that had happened in her life. And suddenly she was an important figure in the religious life of France. So here we are today, right in the heart of London. And maybe if your hearing is good, you might hear one of the bands in the vicinity here that celebrate the life of the monarchy here in London. Claude had to be very discreet in his dealings with people here. One night, a Franciscan priest called John Wall came to spend the night with him in the chaplain's quarters. It was All Saints' Night, 1677. They talked all through the night, and John Wall said he felt as if he were in the presence of John the Evangelist returned to the world to rekindle love in our hearts. John Wall was hanged, drawn, and quartered within the year, was actually canonized before Claude La Colombière, canonized with the other English martyrs in 1670. His problems started because on one occasion someone came to him and pretended that he was interested in taking instructions in the Catholic faith, but it was a ruse, it was a trick to involve unfairly Claude in a conspiracy. Around that time, Titus Oates was very active and it created the impression that there was a wholesale program to kill the monarch. Claude was arrested. He was put in the King's Bench prison, was there for some months, was tried on several occasions, but it was obvious that the case was totally without foundation. While in the King's Bench, he contracted tuberculosis, from which he would eventually die. But the reason why he wasn't, like some of his other Jesuit colleagues, put to death was because of his French citizenship. He was banished from England, crossed the Channel, and made his way back to France. But these 2 years were very, very important in his own life and in the development of the concept of devotion to the Sacred Heart. Margaret Mary could not preach this herself because she was an enclosed nun, and she had to call on the help of others, and the ones she turned to were Jesuits. Her superiors, when she revealed this extraordinary revelation she'd received, brought in some other directors. Most of them thought she was just having fantasies, and one of them recommended that she be given good hot soup as a solution to her problems. The great source of the strength of Claude La Colombière was, as he said himself, his daily mass. He led a very rigorous life. In fact, he didn't light a fire in his room in this building in the heart of the London cold. He ate very sparingly, worked all the time. His whole life was given to others. He said mass here on the altar behind me, and we've actually got the sacred vessels that he used when he was here, the chalice and the container for the bread and wine, and also actually the very candles were the ones he used when he was here in London. Over on the right, there is a dish that was used for bringing up the offertory gifts at the Mass. While he described England as a land of crosses, because he saw the extraordinary suffering that was been endured by people very, very valiantly, and he was in awe of their wonderful faith. And what he wanted to do was deepen that faith, strengthen it, but he had to go about it in a very, very prudent way, very, very carefully. Mary of Modena herself, the Duchess of York, had actually hoped to become a visitation nun herself, but for reasons of state, on the invitation

of the Pope, she became the Duchess of York and was a wonderful friend to her two stepdaughters, Mary and Anne. In fact, Mary, who subsequently married William III, loved her stepmother so much that she invited her over to Holland when she was having her first child. Sadly, the child was stillborn, but it was an indication of how affectionate this young woman was. She was profoundly Catholic, but it didn't prevent her opening out to everyone at the court. She depended immensely on Claude La Colombière and was guided by him in finding her way through all the delicate situations in which she found herself. She was very young when she came here, and one of her expressions of her fidelity to him was in 1697. She had been so taken by devotion to the Sacred Heart that she was the first person to appeal to Rome to have the Feast of the Sacred Heart introduced into the church. It wasn't conceded at the time. A couple of hundred years later, it was. But she was the first to ask for it. I first heard the name Claude La Colombière many years ago in the little chapel of the Sacred Heart where I was baptized, made my first communion, and was actually ordained in North Antrim, in the north part of Ireland. And I remember distinctly during what was known as the Holy Hour, and the Holy Hour really was an idea that came from the Lord through Margaret Mary. I remember distinctly the priest using these words, and I didn't know at the time. I knew they were from somebody called Claude La Colombière, but they come back to me. This is what he said. Men may deprive me of possessions and of honor. Sickness may strip me of strength and the means of serving you. I may even lose your grace by sin, but I shall never lose my hope. I shall keep it till the last moment of my life, and at that moment, all the demons in hell shall strive to tear it from me in vain. In peace, I lie down and at once fall asleep. But the part I still remember, and it was almost the first religious light I ever got in my life. Others may look for happiness from their wealth or talents. Others may rest on the innocence of their life, or the severity of their penance, or the amount of their alms, or the fervor of their prayers. It is you and none other, Lord, who make me rest secure. As for me, Lord, all my confidence is my confidence itself. No one has hoped in the Lord and has been confounded. When Claude wrote that, he didn't realize what lay ahead of him, because sickness would rob him of the ability to do the things he wanted to do. But he was very fortunate that Margaret Mary had a special message for him from the Lord. Eventually, he couldn't even dress himself. This dynamic young man, who would have become one of the great literateurs of France, because he was even known in his 20s for his beautiful style of French. She told him what the Lord has said to her. When he was young and full of energy, he glorified me by what he did. But now that he can do nothing, I glorify myself through him. That was a consolation to Claude. The meeting of Claude La Colombière and Margaret Mary had an influence similar to that of Francis and Claire, or Benedict and Scholastica. And often in the church and in Christian history, it was a combined effort of two saints, a male and a female, produced such extraordinary results. Claude was on his own here, but he had been inspired by what he learned from Margaret Mary. So Claude La Colombière, the name means the dovecot, Colombière, spent 2 years here in his very short life.

While here, he composed some of the beautiful prayers that we still associate with him. Claude's famous prayer for self-forgetfulness reveals a never-growing conviction that holiness is always God's work. He would need great virtue to accept gracefully what God had in store for him. His prayer was found among his effects after his death. Sacred Heart of Jesus, help me to learn perfect selflessness, since this is the only path to you. Teach me what I must do to attain the purity of your love, the desire for which you have inspired in me. I feel powerless ever to succeed in this aim without a very exceptional light and special help that I can only expect from you. Accomplish your will in me, Lord. I know I resist it, but it seems to me that I would truly like not to resist. It is you who will have to do it all, Divine Heart of Jesus Christ. The glory of my sanctification will be yours alone, and this is the only reason that I wish to desire perfection. Amen. She tells us that when she was young, she only prayed to Our Lady. She didn't feel that she should go straight to Jesus. She always went through Mary to Jesus. And while Our Lady was a mother to her, at times Our Lady could be demanding. She tells us that on one occasion, as a little girl, she was sitting down saying the rosary. Our Lady appeared to her with a frown on her face and said, "My child, you are serving me so negligently." And the little child went down on her knees immediately. And she said for the rest of her life, she hardly ever prayed except on her knees. And she said those words made a very, very profound impact on her. They stayed with her for the rest of her life. When she was 8 years of age, her father died. At that stage, she left this chateau and was sent as a boarder to the poor Clares in a nearby town. And this is where she learned her love of religious life. She considered that all the sisters were saints, and she hoped that one day she'd be one of them. So this started very early on in her life. It would lead to a problem later, because when young men from around this beautiful area came wanting to marry her, and her mother wanted her to choose one of them, she was totally resistant. She knew she had made this vow of chastity, and she now knew as an older person what it meant. And she was totally resistant to any idea of marriage. On one occasion during Carnival, she was at a dance with other girls. The Lord appeared to her as Ecce Homo, behold the man, the Lord suffering had just been scourged. Once again, this made a profound impact on her. And she said, for the rest of her life, none of her sufferings seemed difficult or hard, because she continually saw herself as a lover of Jesus and called in some way to live out some of his suffering. She was taken to the Poor Clare convent where she had a relative. She loved the nuns and they had taught her, but somehow or other she felt this was not where she should be. And she said to her cousin, "If I came here, it would be out of love of you. I want to go simply out of love for Jesus." Sometime after that, she visited the town of Paray-le-Monial, and while near a visitation convent there, she heard an inner voice say, "This is where I want you to be." But she had no very clear idea of what would be involved. Suffering was a part of the life of Margaret Mary from early on. She had this suffering in her family. She had a strange suffering in her life. I think she should be the patron saint of those with allergies. The allergy in her family was cheese, which is a particular problem in this part of the world where they make some of the most beautiful cheese in the world. But the only condition that was made by her brother when she eventually did become a religious was that she would not be asked to eat cheese.

That was overruled, and she was actually told to eat cheese like everybody else. And it went on for the whole of her life, and she said it was excruciating, the pain that that involved for her every time she took cheese. So we have got a patron saint of people with allergies. Under family pressure, she tended to weaken in her resolve not to get married when people tried to convince her, almost convinced her, that her vow of chastity as a child was irrelevant, that she didn't know what she was doing and that she could forget about it. She was beginning to waver, and she had already, it was out of her teen years at this stage. She was actually confirmed when she was 22 years of age. The reason for that was the bishop of the area was lax about confirming the children on a regular basis. Margaret Mary's confirmation was the flowering of all the great gifts of the Holy Spirit. She was no longer a teenager or a child. She grew into someone very, very strong, was able to endure the extraordinary sufferings that would lie ahead of her when she eventually did enter a convent. In our next program, we're going to go behind the monastery walls, as a great privilege from the sisters, to see what life was like for this woman who has had such an impact on the whole subsequent life of Catholicism. So thank you for being with us. May the blessing of Almighty God, the Father, the Son, and the Holy Spirit remain with you always.

0: This is Father Dermot Roach. The month of May is dedicated to the Blessed Mother. Let us pray. In the name of the Father, and of the Son, and of the Holy Spirit. Amen. Hail Mary, full of grace, the Lord is with thee. Blessed art thou among women, and blessed is the fruit of thy womb, Jesus. Holy Mary, Mother of God, pray for us sinners, now and at the hour of our death. Amen. In the name of the Father, and of the Son, and of the Holy Spirit. Amen.
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4: In the glorious mysteries, we have not only Christ's victory in this world, but the coming of the Holy Spirit and the promise of eternal life.

In the name of the Father, and of the Son, and of the Holy Spirit. Amen. I believe in God, the Father Almighty, creator of heaven and earth, and in Jesus Christ, his only Son, our Lord, who was conceived by the Holy Spirit, born of the Virgin Mary, suffered under Pontius Pilate, was crucified, died, and was buried. He descended into hell. The third day he rose again from the dead, and he ascended into heaven, and is seated at the right

0: hand of God, the Father Almighty, from whence he shall come to judge the living and the dead.
1: I believe in the Holy Spirit, the Holy Catholic Church, the communion of saints, the forgiveness of sins, the resurrection of the body, and life everlasting. Amen.
0: Our Father, who art in heaven, hallowed be thy name. Thy kingdom come, thy will be done, on earth as it is in heaven.
1: Give us this day our daily bread, and forgive us our trespasses, as we forgive those who trespass against us. And lead us not into temptation, but deliver us from evil. Amen.
0: Let us offer the next three Aves, that we will have an increase of faith, hope, and love. Hail Mary, full of grace, the Lord is with thee. Blessed art thou amongst women, and blessed is the fruit of thy womb, Jesus.
1: Holy Mary, Mother of God, pray for us sinners, now and at the hour of our death. Amen.
0: Hail Mary, full of grace, the Lord is with thee. Blessed art thou amongst women, and blessed is the fruit of thy womb, Jesus.
1: Holy Mary, Mother of God, pray for us sinners, now and at the hour of our death. Amen.
0: Hail Mary, full of grace, the Lord is with thee. Blessed art thou amongst women, and blessed is the fruit of thy womb, Jesus.
1: Holy Mary, Mother of God, pray for us sinners, now and at the hour of our death. Amen.
0: Glory be to the Father, and to the Son, and to the Holy Spirit.
1: As it was in the beginning, is now, and ever shall be, world without end. Amen.

0: The first glorious mystery, the resurrection. Our Father, who art in heaven, hallowed be thy name. Thy kingdom come, thy will be done, on earth as it is in heaven.
1: Give us this day our daily bread, and forgive us our trespasses, as we forgive those who trespass against us. And lead us not into temptation, but deliver us from evil.

0: Blessed art thou amongst women, and blessed is the fruit of thy womb, Jesus.
1: Holy Mary, Mother of God, pray for us sinners, now and at the hour of our death. Amen.
0: Hail Mary, full of grace, the Lord is with thee. Blessed art thou amongst women, and blessed is the fruit of thy womb, Jesus.
1: Holy Mary, Mother of God, pray for us sinners, now and at the hour of our death. Amen.
0: Hail Mary, full of grace, the Lord is with thee. Blessed art thou amongst women, and blessed is the fruit of thy womb, Jesus.
1: Holy Mary, Mother of God, pray for us sinners, now and at the hour of our death. Amen.
0: Hail Mary, full of grace, the Lord is with thee. Blessed art thou amongst women, and blessed is the fruit of thy womb, Jesus.
1: Holy Mary, Mother of God, pray for us sinners, now and at the hour of our death. Amen.
0: Hail Mary, full of grace, the Lord is with thee. Blessed art thou amongst women, and blessed is the fruit of thy womb, Jesus.
1: Holy Mary, Mother of God, pray for us sinners, now and at the hour of our death. Amen.
0: Hail Mary, full of grace, the Lord is with thee. Blessed art thou amongst women, and blessed is the fruit of thy womb, Jesus.
1: Holy Mary, Mother of God, pray for us sinners, now and at the hour of our death. Amen.
0: Hail Mary, full of grace, the Lord is with thee. Blessed art thou amongst women, and blessed is the fruit of thy womb, Jesus.
1: Holy Mary, Mother of God, pray for us sinners, now and at the hour of our death. Amen.
0: Hail Mary, full of grace, the Lord is with thee. Blessed art thou amongst women, and blessed is the fruit of thy womb, Jesus.
1: Holy Mary, Mother of God, pray for us sinners, now and at the hour of our death. Amen.
0: Hail Mary, full of grace, the Lord is with thee. Blessed art thou amongst women, and blessed is the fruit of thy womb, Jesus.
1: Holy Mary, Mother of God, pray for us sinners, now and at the hour of our death. Amen.
0: Hail Mary, full of grace, the Lord is with thee. Blessed art thou amongst women, and blessed is the fruit of thy womb, Jesus.
1: Holy Mary, Mother of God, pray for us sinners, now and at the hour of our death. Amen.
0: Glory be to the Father, and to the Son, and to the Holy Spirit.
1: As it was in the beginning, is now, and ever shall be, world without end. Amen.
0: O my Jesus,
1: forgive us our sins.
0: Save us from the fires of hell.
1: Bring all souls to heaven, especially those in most need of thy mercy.
0: The second glorious mystery, the Ascension. The Ascension of Christ. Our Father, who art in heaven, hallowed be thy name. Thy kingdom come, thy will be done, on earth as it is in heaven.
1: Give us this day our daily bread, and forgive us our trespasses, as we forgive those who trespass against us. And lead us not into temptation, but deliver us from evil. Amen.
0: Hail Mary, full of grace, the Lord is with thee. Blessed art thou amongst women, and blessed is the fruit of thy womb, Jesus.
1: Holy Mary, Mother of God, pray for us sinners, now and at the hour of our death. Amen.
0: Hail Mary, full of grace, the Lord is with thee. Blessed art thou amongst women, and blessed is the fruit of thy womb, Jesus.
1: Holy Mary, Mother of God, pray for us sinners, now and at the hour of our death. Amen.
0: Hail Mary, full of grace, the Lord is with thee. Blessed art thou amongst women, and blessed is the fruit of thy womb, Jesus.
1: Holy Mary, Mother of God, pray for us sinners, now and at the hour of our death. Amen.
0: Hail Mary, full of grace, the Lord is with thee. Blessed art thou amongst women, and blessed is the fruit of thy womb, Jesus.
1: Holy Mary, Mother of God, pray for us sinners, now and at the hour of our death. Amen.
0: Hail Mary, full of grace, the Lord is with thee. Blessed art thou amongst women, and blessed is the fruit of thy womb, Jesus.
1: Holy Mary, Mother of God, pray for us sinners, now and at the hour of our death. Amen.
0: Hail Mary, full of grace, the Lord is with thee. Blessed art thou amongst women, and blessed is the fruit of thy womb.

0: Jesus.
1: Holy Mary, Mother of God, pray for us sinners, now and at the hour of our death. Amen.
0: Hail Mary, full of grace, the Lord is with thee. Blessed art thou amongst women, and blessed is the fruit of thy womb, Jesus.
1: Holy Mary, Mother of God, pray for us sinners, now and at the hour of our death. Amen.
0: Hail Mary, full of grace, the Lord is with thee. Blessed art thou amongst women, and blessed is the fruit of thy womb, Jesus.
1: Holy Mary, Mother of God, pray for us sinners now and at the hour of our death. Amen.
0: Hail Mary, full of grace, the Lord is with thee. Blessed art thou amongst women, and blessed is the fruit of thy womb, Jesus.
1: Holy Mary, Mother of God, pray for us sinners now and at the hour of our death. Amen.
0: Hail Mary, full of grace, the Lord is with thee. Blessed art thou amongst women, and blessed is the fruit of thy womb, Jesus.
1: Holy Mary, Mother of God, pray for us sinners, now and at the hour of our death. Amen.
0: Glory be to the Father, and to the Son, and to the Holy Spirit.
1: As it was in the beginning, is now, and ever shall be, world without end. Amen.
0: O my Jesus, forgive us our sins. Save us from the fires of hell. Bring all souls to heaven, especially those in most need of thy mercy. The third glorious mystery. Scripture tells us explicitly that Mary was at the coming of the Holy Spirit. She really did not need to be there, because long ago the Holy Spirit had descended upon her at the Annunciation. She had lived her life in the presence of the Holy Spirit. One may meditate on the fact that she is there for us, that she is there that we may know how much we need the Holy Spirit in our lives. But she is also fittingly there for herself, for this is the great fulfillment of her mission in life. The Holy Spirit had overshadowed her, and now he overshadows the disciples of her Son. He overshadows us. Our Father, who art in heaven, hallowed be thy name. Thy kingdom come, thy will be done, on earth as it is in heaven.
1: Give us this day our daily bread, and forgive us our trespasses, as we forgive those who trespass against us. And lead us not into temptation, but deliver us from evil. Amen.
0: Hail Mary, full of grace, the Lord is with thee. Blessed art thou amongst women, and blessed is the fruit of thy womb, Jesus.
1: Holy Mary, Mother of God, pray for us sinners, now and at the hour of our death. Amen.
0: Hail Mary, full of grace, the Lord is with thee. Blessed art thou amongst women, and blessed is the fruit of thy womb, Jesus.
1: Holy Mary, Mother of God, pray for us sinners, now and at the hour of our death. Amen.
0: Hail Mary, full of grace, the Lord is with thee. Blessed art thou amongst women, and blessed is the fruit of thy womb, Jesus.
1: Holy Mary, Mother of God, pray for us sinners, now and at the hour of our death. Amen.
0: Hail Mary, full of grace, the Lord is with thee. Blessed art thou amongst women, and blessed is the fruit of thy womb, Jesus.
1: Holy Mary, Mother of God, pray for us sinners, now and at the hour of our death. Amen.
0: Hail Mary, full of grace, the Lord is with thee. Blessed art thou amongst women, and blessed is the fruit of thy womb, Jesus.
1: Holy Mary, Mother of God, pray for us sinners, now and at the hour of our death. Amen.
0: Hail Mary, full of grace, the Lord is with thee. Blessed art thou amongst women, and blessed is the fruit of thy womb, Jesus.
1: Holy Mary, Mother of God, pray for us sinners, now and at the hour of our death. Amen.
0: Hail Mary, full of grace, the Lord is with thee. Blessed art thou amongst women, and blessed is the fruit

0: thy womb, Jesus.
1: Holy Mary, Mother of God, pray for us sinners, now and at the hour of our death. Amen.
0: Hail Mary, full of grace, the Lord is with thee. Blessed art thou amongst women, and blessed is the fruit of thy womb, Jesus.
1: Holy Mary, Mother of God, pray for us sinners, now and at the hour of our death. Amen.
0: Hail Mary, full of grace, the Lord is with thee. Blessed art thou amongst women, and blessed is the fruit of thy womb, Jesus.
1: Holy Mary, Mother of God, pray for us sinners, now and at the hour of our death. Amen.
0: Hail Mary, full of grace, the Lord is with thee. Blessed art thou amongst women, and blessed is the fruit of thy womb, Jesus.
1: Holy Mary, Mother of God, pray for us sinners, now and at the hour of our death. Amen.
0: Glory be to the Father, and to the Son, and to the Holy Spirit.
1: As it was in the beginning, is now, and ever shall be, world without end. Amen.
2: O my Jesus, forgive us our sins, save us from the fires of hell, bring all souls to heaven, especially those in most need of thy mercy.
0: The fourth glorious mystery, the Assumption of the body and soul of the Blessed Virgin Mary into eternal life. Since the very earliest centuries of the Church, Christians in East and West have rejoiced in the knowledge that Mary, who had no sin, did not have to pay the price of sin, human death. She passed from this world by a process that scarcely can be called death. The ancient Church called it her falling asleep, the dormition. This dormition and passage into eternal life, this assumption of her whole being to be with her beloved Son, is the great promise to us that we also will someday be assumed. Christ rises from the dead and goes back into eternal glory, completely by his own power. Mary does not. She is a creature. Like each of us, she must be called. She must be assumed. And so her assumption is what we hope for. We will not rise from the dead by our own power, but we will believe that in the last day, body and soul, we will be assumed into eternal life. Our Father, who art in heaven, hallowed be thy name. Thy kingdom come, thy will be done, on earth as it is in heaven.
1: Give us this day our daily bread, and forgive us our trespasses, as we forgive those who trespass against us. And lead us not into temptation, but deliver us from evil. Amen.
0: Hail Mary, full of grace, the Lord is with thee. Blessed art thou amongst women, and blessed is the fruit of thy womb, Jesus.
1: Holy Mary, Mother of God, pray for us sinners, now and at the hour of our death. Amen.
0: Hail Mary, full of grace, the Lord is with thee. Blessed art thou amongst women, and blessed is the fruit of thy womb, Jesus.
1: Holy Mary, Mother of God, pray for us sinners, now and at the hour of our death. Amen.
0: Hail Mary, full of grace, the Lord is with thee. Blessed art thou amongst women, and blessed is the fruit of thy womb, Jesus.
1: Holy Mary, Mother of God, pray for us sinners, now and at the hour of our death. Amen.
0: Hail Mary, full of grace, the Lord is with thee. Blessed art thou amongst women, and blessed is the fruit of thy womb, Jesus.
1: Holy Mary, Mother of God, pray for us sinners, now and at the hour of our death. Amen.
0: Hail Mary, full of grace, the Lord is with thee. Blessed art thou amongst women, and blessed is the fruit of thy womb, Jesus.
1: Holy Mary, Mother of God, pray for us sinners, now and at the hour of our death. Amen.
0: Hail Mary, full of grace, the Lord is with thee.

0: thee. Blessed art thou amongst women, and blessed is the fruit of thy womb, Jesus.
1: Holy Mary, Mother of God, pray for us sinners, now and at the hour of our death. Amen.
0: Hail Mary, full of grace, the Lord is with thee. Blessed art thou amongst women, and blessed is the fruit of thy womb, Jesus.
1: Holy Mary, Mother of God, pray for us sinners, now and at the hour of our death. Amen.
0: Hail Mary, full of grace, the Lord is with thee. Blessed art thou amongst women, and blessed is the fruit of thy womb, Jesus.
1: Holy Mary, Mother of God, pray for us sinners, now and at the hour of our death. Amen.
0: Hail Mary, full of grace, the Lord is with thee. Blessed art thou amongst women, and blessed is the fruit of thy womb, Jesus.
1: Holy Mary, Mother of God, pray for us sinners, now and at the hour of our death. Amen.
0: Hail Mary, full of grace, the Lord is with thee. Blessed art thou amongst women, and blessed is the fruit of thy womb, Jesus.
1: Holy Mary, Mother of God, pray for us sinners, now and at the hour of our death. Amen.
0: Glory be to the Father, and to the Son, and to the Holy Spirit.
1: As it was in the beginning, is now, and ever shall be, world without end. Amen.
0: O my Jesus, forgive us our sins. Save us from the fires of hell.
1: Bring all souls to heaven, especially those in most need of thy mercy.
0: The fifth glorious mystery, the coronation of the Blessed Virgin as Queen of angels and saints. Our Father, who art in heaven, hallowed be thy name. Thy kingdom come, thy will be done, on earth as it is in heaven.
1: Give us this day our daily bread, and forgive us our trespasses, as we forgive those who trespass against us. And lead us not into temptation, but deliver us from evil. Amen.
0: Hail Mary, full of grace, the Lord is with thee. Blessed art thou amongst women, and blessed is the fruit of thy womb, Jesus.
1: Holy Mary, Mother of God, pray for us sinners, now and at the hour of our death. Amen.
0: Hail Mary, full of grace, the Lord is with thee. Blessed art thou amongst women, and blessed is the fruit of thy womb, Jesus.
1: Holy Mary, Mother of God, pray for us sinners, now and at the hour of our death. Amen.
0: Hail Mary, full of grace, the Lord is with thee. Blessed art thou amongst women, and blessed is the fruit of thy womb, Jesus.
1: Holy Mary, Mother of God, pray for us sinners, now and at the hour of our death. Amen.
0: Hail Mary, full of grace, the Lord is with thee. Blessed art thou amongst women, and blessed is the fruit of thy womb, Jesus.
1: Holy Mary, Mother of God, pray for us sinners, now and at the hour of our death. Amen.
0: Hail Mary, full of grace, the Lord is with thee. Blessed art thou amongst women, and blessed is the fruit of thy womb, Jesus.
1: Holy Mary, Mother of God, pray for us sinners, now and at the hour of our death. Amen.
0: Hail Mary, full of grace, the Lord is with thee. Blessed art thou amongst women, and blessed is the fruit of thy womb, Jesus.
1: Holy Mary, Mother of God, pray for us sinners, now and at the hour of our death. Amen.
0: Hail Mary, full of grace, the Lord is with thee. Blessed art thou amongst women, and blessed is the fruit of thy womb, Jesus.
1: Holy Mary, Mother of God, pray for us sinners, now and at the hour of our death. Amen.
0: Hail Mary, full of grace, the Lord is with thee. Blessed art thou amongst women, and blessed is the fruit of thy womb, Jesus.
1: Holy Mary, Mother of God, pray for us sinners, now and at the hour of our death. Amen.
0: Hail Mary, full of grace, the Lord is with thee. Blessed art thou amongst women, and blessed is the fruit of thy womb, Jesus.
1: Holy Mary, Mother of God, pray for us sinners, now and at the hour of our death. Amen.
0: Hail Mary, full of grace, the Lord is with thee. Blessed art thou amongst women, and blessed is the fruit of thy womb, Jesus.
1: Holy Mary, Mother of God, pray for us sinners, now and at the hour of our death. Amen.
0: Glory be to the Father, and to the Son, and to the Holy Spirit.
1: As it was in the beginning, is now, and ever shall be, world

0: without end. Amen.
1: O my Jesus, forgive us our sins. Save us from the fires of hell. Bring all souls to heaven, especially those in most need of thy mercy.
2: Hail, Holy Queen, Mother of mercy, our life, our sweetness, and our hope. To thee do we cry, poor banished children of Eve. To thee do we send up our sighs, mourning and weeping in this valley of tears. Turn then, most gracious Advocate, thine eyes of mercy toward us, and after this our exile, show unto us the blessed fruit of thy womb, Jesus. O clement, O loving, O sweet Virgin Mary, pray for us, O Holy Mother of God,
0: that we may be made worthy of the promises of Christ.
2: Let us pray. O God, whose only begotten Son, by his life, death, and resurrection, has purchased for us the rewards of eternal life, grant, we beseech thee, that meditating on these mysteries of the Most Holy Rosary of the Blessed Virgin Mary, we may imitate what they contain and obtain what they promise, through the same Christ our Lord. May the divine assistance remain always with us, and may the souls of the faithful departed, through the mercy of God, rest in peace. Amen. May the Holy Virgin bless you with her loving child, this day and forever. In the name of the Father, and of the Son, and of the Holy Spirit. Amen.
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0: Jesus loves you. Matt Frad says that it is one beggar showing another beggar where to find bread. Are we so full of the things of the world that we can't hear or receive the gifts that God is giving to us? In Isaiah, we hear, "The Lord delights in you. I've called you by name. You are mine. You are precious in my eyes, and I love you." Well, we often don't want to hear that, and in the Gospel of Matthew, it hits us over the head even more that we're invited to be part of the kingdom of God. Jesus is king, and he's come to establish his kingdom. The Beatitudes are the eight roads to God. They lead us with his gifts of the Holy Spirit to become the new person in Christ who will find happiness and bring that happiness to others. Blessed are the poor in spirit, for theirs is the kingdom of heaven.
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Welcome to our series on Matthew's testimony to Jesus. This is coming to you from the Ards Friary in Donegal in Ireland. If this is your first time to join us, you are very welcome. We are doing a continuous reflection on the whole gospel, and we're about to start in chapter 4 right now. As we go into chapter 4 of Matthew's gospel, we're going straight into the wilderness. And this is a major event, not only in the gospel, but in Jesus' life. Before we go in, I want to share with you that prayer from Isaiah that I gave you in yesterday in the session. It's from Isaiah chapter 63, verses 7 to 19. Now, I'm not going to read the text from the Bible. You can read that yourself. What I want to read for you is a summary of what he said so that we are completely certain about who it is who's going into the wilderness today. So this section of Isaiah 63, verses 7 to 19, is a long prayer to the Father, and it's a prayer for the restoration of Israel. In verse 8, the prophet says that you, God, are our Savior. In verse 9, he says, it is your own presence that saves us. In other words, you're not sending some emissary to us. It's yourself. In verse 9, he repeats it. The Lord has redeemed us himself. In verse 15, he says, and this Lord who has redeemed us, he is our Father. And verses 10 to 14, he says, and you worked mighty miracles for us in the past. Also in verse 14, he says that the Spirit of God himself led us on the journey and finally led us into rest. In verse 16, he said, the Lord himself is our Redeemer. So he has repeated this over and over, that God himself is our Redeemer. And in verse 7, he begs the Lord to return to Israel. Okay? Now, one of the very artificial things you'll find in your Bible is chapters and verses. They're not in the originals. The originals are a continuous text on scrolls. And so the next verse, which in your Bible is chapter 64, verse 1, and it doesn't make any sense that the chapter begins with this particular verse because it belongs to this prayer. Isaiah breaks out in a cry and he begs the Lord and he says, oh, that you would open the heavens and that you would come down yourself, because then everybody would surrender. And so I just want to remind you before we go into the wilderness that this was exactly

exactly what happened at the Jordan, that the heavens opened, that the Father showed himself, the Holy Spirit came down, and the second person of the Blessed Trinity is there. Isaiah's prayer was answered. And so it's in the context of Isaiah's prayer being answered by God that we need to look at this movement towards the wilderness, because it would not be the sort of natural next step. And you'd expect Jesus to go out and start preaching the gospel and doing all kinds of things. He doesn't. So because Matthew is basing his entire gospel on all that God has revealed up to now in the Hebrew scriptures, we've got to go back there to find the answer to the question, why the wilderness now? And if you go back, you will find that when Israel had its Red Sea experience, the Lord sent them straight into the wilderness for 40 years. And it was there in the wilderness that they had to prove themselves to be the sons of God. Now, let me just read something for you from the book of Exodus, chapter 4, verses 22 and 23. This is verse 22, and the Lord telling Moses what to say to Pharaoh. You shall say to Pharaoh, this is what the Lord says. Israel is my son. He is my firstborn. And I say to you, let my son go that he may serve me. That's extremely important for understanding the wilderness. Israel was God's firstborn son. God had done this wonderful thing. They were all baptized onto Moses in the Red Sea. And now God himself takes them into the wilderness. And it's in the wilderness that they will find out, is there a difference between being God's son theoretically and a difference between God's son practically? Because the theory doesn't matter. It's the practice that matters. I can claim to be a son of God, but could it be proved in court? Could I be convicted as a son of God? That's the issue. And that's the function of the wilderness, is to take you away from all distractions, to take away all the dressage of life and bring you absolutely down to basics and to find out, are you truly a son of God? That's the issue. Because they were the sons of God by election, just as we're the sons of God by election. They had been through a baptism, just as we've been through a baptism. That doesn't prove anything. It only says that God is very kind and very merciful. That's all. So when Israel was taken into the wilderness, we find that she failed God in all the tests that God gave her in the wilderness, every one of them. And one of these tests is going to come up in this issue with Jesus here. Let me find it for you. It's Psalm 95 and it's verses 8 to 11. And here the psalmist is reflecting on Israel's experience in the wilderness. And the psalmist says, if only you would listen to him today, do not harden your hearts as they did at Meribah. Meribah means the place of trial and contention. As they did at Massa in the wilderness, the place where they rebelled against God. Massa and Meribah are the same place. It simply means trial and contention, where the whole community of Israel actually rebelled against God's will. When your ancestors challenged me and tested me, now you're going to find Jesus saying that it is a great sin to test God. When your ancestors challenged me and tested me, although they could see what I could do. For 40 years, that generation repelled me until I said, how unreliable these people are who refuse to learn my ways. Now, if you're a son of God, you will learn the ways of God, you will walk the ways of God, and the will of God will be the great issue in your life. I've illustrated that very clearly, I think, with Joseph. That's why Joseph is called a man of righteousness. And so at the end of this psalm, you have this very sad statement. And so in anger I swore that not

one of them would reach the place of rest. And all that generation that opposed God in the wilderness, they all died in the wilderness. They never saw the promised land. So you've got this big issue in the past, that God took his firstborn son among the nations out from the Red Sea experience into the wilderness to see would they actually live as sons of God. And Israel failed God terribly. Now let's take a jump into the future. When you come to the end of the gospel and you come to the end of the New Testament, you have the church, which has been through its baptism of water, and it's also been through its baptism of the Holy Spirit at Pentecost. It was taken out into the wilderness of the Roman Empire, and it was there in the wilderness of the Roman Empire among all the pagan nations that the church had to prove that she was willing to be a son of God. She was willing to learn God's ways, that she was willing to take the will of God out into the world so that the world could be converted. I want you to see the issues. I want you to see them in the past and in the future as far as the gospel is concerned. And this is extremely important. There's a very important text in Revelation 12 that speaks of this. And you're told that the woman is taken out into the desert, but that the demon would follow her into the desert and that the demon would try and pull her down. That's Revelation 12. So let's come back to Matthew 4. Now that you see that it's not just a small little text stuck in a large book speaking about the New Testament times, that it is an essential experience in the whole of the Bible, and it's an essential experience in the world. Okay, so we're told at the very beginning of chapter 4 that Jesus was led by the Spirit into the wilderness. So if Jesus is led by the Spirit into the wilderness, it's God's will for him. And whatever is God's will for him, that's the bottom line. So here you have the mystery of redemption doesn't look like we would expect it to look like. Why has Jesus got to go into the wilderness? Well, we saw in his baptism, do you remember when he went down into the waters of the Jordan? I said that he identified with Israel. He identified, he became Israel, if I can put it that way. He identified with all the sins of Israel. He identified with all their failures. He identified with their successes. He identified with their vocation. He identified with everything. He took it all upon himself. So if he took it all upon himself, and I have just illustrated how badly they behaved in the wilderness and proved they were not sons of God, then Jesus has got to go into the wilderness and he has got to make reparation for the past. If he's going to be the Redeemer, he has to make reparation. And I told you in the baptism that he was repenting on their behalf. Do you remember? So there in the baptism, he repented on their behalf. And now in the wilderness, he takes up every issue that they faced in the wilderness for 40 years and he deals with it. Now, the way Jesus deals with the temptations in the wilderness is the headline, not only for Israel, but also for the church. Because Israel was told very clearly over and over and over and over again in the book of Deuteronomy, you have got to do God's will. You've got to carry out God's word. That's the way you do it. And that's exactly what Jesus is going to say in the wilderness. And Jesus is going to give them back the book of Deuteronomy. It was when I studied the experience of Jesus in the wilderness, the first time I really went into it, I decided I wanted to get to know the book of Deuteronomy. Because if the Son of God considered that the answers to our challenges were in the book of Deuteronomy, then the book of Deuteronomy deserved to be studied. And I found it an absolutely extraordinary book. So Jesus has identified with Israel. Now, who can test the Son of God? If I claim to be a pilot,
I can turn up at an aviation company and tell them I can fly.

0: First of all, they demand my papers to see what have I studied and how I've done with my exams and all the rest of it. And then on the most rickety plane that they have, they'll put me on it to see, can I get it off the ground and bring it back again? And when they see I can manage that one, they might try a bigger thing and better condition on me as well. And slowly they will get me to prove that I am airworthy. My words that I am airworthy are not enough. And when they put me into that plane, they will put a proper tester beside me, someone who knows all the questions to ask about aviation, someone who knows all the questions to ask about flying a plane. And when I pass all of these tests, they say, okay, you can fly. Not because your papers said it, but because you've proved it. Now, when you go into the Old Testament scriptures, you've heard me say from Exodus chapter 4 that the nation of Israel was the firstborn son of God among the nations. Okay. And yet when she went into the wilderness, she proved anything but. Now, who's going to do the testing? The incredible thing is that the person who decides to test the Son of God to see is he worthy of the title is the one and only creature in the entire universe who refused to serve God. He said, I will not serve. And the arrogance of it, the sheer arrogance of it is unbelievable. Why did Jesus put up with it? Who tests us? It's the unbelievers who test us. It's the people who refuse to accept Jesus, to accept his gospel, to accept his way of life. They're the very ones who laugh at us, who persecute us, who make life difficult for us. They're the very ones that make us prove in our actions and in our words whether we're sons of God or not. Does it make sense to you?
1: Yes.
0: I just need you to hear this aspect of it, because we can piously just go through the text and, you know, it's fine, because we know Jesus passed all the tests and get on with it. That's not it. There's an extraordinary school of learning here for all of us. Okay. Now, the tester is Satan, the one who said, I will not serve. And the one who is being tested is the one who must serve God under any conditions, any time, at any cost. That's the test. So, the devil has been around for a while. He's used to testing human beings. So he's not impressed if you claim to be a son of God. I mean, they all claim to be sons of God. Give us a break. They're all sons of God under the covenant. But when he visited Adam and Eve, their sonship disappeared, didn't it? One test and they were down. He didn't give them three tests. One test, down. He tried Israel in the wilderness and they failed every single test they were given. They absolutely refused to trust God and to let God's providence take care of them. They just wouldn't do it. Okay. So Israel failed God in the wilderness. God is infinitely good. God is infinitely merciful beyond our capacity to understand. And in spite of all their failures and all their rebellions, he eventually took them into the promised land, not because they deserved it, but because he said he would do it. In the promised land, did they serve him as sons of God? Oh, they failed him all the time. So much so that in the end, you have this terrible shame period of their history. Do you remember the graph? When they all had to be taken out into exile. That's like a parent dealing with a very rebellious child, and eventually you say to the child, listen, you are not having supper. You're just not having supper, and the child is sent off to their room. Maybe they'll calm down and maybe they'll start cooperating. That's the exile. So they're brought back from the exile, not because they deserve it, but simply because God is incredibly, unbelievably, inexplicably merciful. So they were brought back. Did they fail him again?

They had 70 weeks of years from the time of Daniel to the time of Christ. And by the time Christ came, they were in a terrible state spiritually. Israel had returned to being a wilderness. You got that in John the Baptist's ministry. You see how this text could not have been put in front of the John the Baptist. Each text builds on the next one. It's like putting a huge jigsaw together. And the testing of the sons of God continues in every generation in the church. And the church hasn't actually excelled above Israel. She's been quite like Israel. So, there's a wonderful statement in Hebrews 4:15 that he was tempted like us, except that he did not sin. Now, unfortunately, our translations use the word tempting, and it is not a correct translation. It should be testing. Because if you test a pilot, you're not actually tempting the person. You're just simply trying to find out, are they fit to be what they claim to be? That's all. The testing of Jesus in the wilderness is logical. Certainly, if the person doing the testing is already ruling the earth. Satan rules through rebellion against God, through sin. That's his power to rule. And so, since he's already ruling the earth and he's doing quite well, somebody coming along to set up another kingdom, no thank you. Nobody's going to shift my rule. And so we're moving into this confrontation between these two. Which of them is going to rule the earth? But one of them will. And that's actually what's going on behind the scenes. Now, when you go to Ezekiel chapter 4 and verse 7, the prophet was told that he was to do a period of fasting. And he was told that God is so merciful that if he fasted for one day, that the Lord would take it as a year. So if Jesus fasts for 40 days, it actually covers the 40 years in the wilderness. In other words, you don't have to physically do 40 years to make reparation for it. Mercifully. The issue of the wilderness, I have to give you a good deal of introduction to this because otherwise you won't know what they're talking about. The issue of the wilderness is described very well in Deuteronomy chapter 8, verses 2 to 6. And Jesus is going to refer to this text, so you might as well have it. In this text, we're told, remember how the Lord your God led you for 40 years in the wilderness. Why? To humble you. 2, to test you. 3, to know your inmost heart, whether you would keep his commandments or not. In other words, whether you would in fact be a son of God or not. He humbled you. He made you feel hunger. He fed you with manna, which neither you nor your fathers had known, to make you understand that man does not live on bread alone, but that man lives on everything that comes from the mouth of God. Now that's going to be Jesus' solution to the problem. And then Moses said, the clothes on your back did not wear out, and your feet were not swollen all those 40 years. Learn from this that the Lord your God was training you as a man trains his child. He was training you to keep the commandments of the Lord your God and so follow his ways and reverence him. There you've got the whole explanation as to why Israel was taken into the wilderness, why Jesus was taken into the wilderness, and why the church is taken into the wilderness. I personally believe that in the not too distant future, the whole church will be taken into the wilderness. That means taken out of the public domain and appearing to disappear. That period is going to be extremely important for the recovery of the church so that she rises in an absolutely new way again. So here we have the

0: the reason for the wilderness. Now, the wilderness is a very special place. Only fools and saints go there. I don't know which of the two of you are, but I wouldn't go. A fool will go there because the fool won't realize he or she can't survive the wilderness. You have nothing in the wilderness except wind, sand, and stars. All distraction is removed. All comfort is removed. All companionship is removed. You are literally stripped down to your essential you. And the very first thing you find in the wilderness is yourself. You find your own loneliness. You find your own personal needs. You find your physical needs that are not being met. You find your emotional needs that are not being met. You find your spiritual needs that are not being met. You are really stripped down. This is called humbling. This humbling is actually terribly important. And if you survive that, then the next thing you meet with is the tester, the demon, who wants to challenge all of this. And if you survive that, you'll meet God. Don't go into the wilderness unless you're a saint. Don't go there. Because you're told, and I'm going to stop here at this particular section, we're told here that after 40 days of fasting, Jesus was very hungry. That's the understatement of the century. Because after 40 days of no food and absolutely minimal water, the body has gone into technical starvation and the body is breaking down its own tissues to survive. Very hungry actually is an expression which says that he was need from head to foot. Everything was need. His body was nothing but need. His soul was need. His mind was need. He needed everything. And that's the humbling. That's the absolute stripping down. And it's at that point that the testing begins. You're going to have to wait for the next section for this. Thank you for joining us.
1: Thank you.
0: Slán agus beannacht, they live. Goodbye. God bless you.

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4: Emergency first responders rushed to the scene of Providence Planned Parenthood in Rhode Island. A 28-year-old woman needed serious medical care due to heavy bleeding after an abortion. This is not an isolated event. Operation Rescue reported three other medical emergencies coming from that same location in just the last several months. When paramedics arrived at the Planned Parenthood, official dispatch records show that advanced life support intervention was needed. The public deserves to know that abortion kills an innocent child. They also need to know that it's not without serious risks to the mother, not only in cases of surgical abortion, but also in the now popular chemical abortions.
3: For more information, follow us on social media

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3: Hello, family. We're Bob and Penny Lord, and we have a story to tell you about a priest, a martyr, and a son of Mary, a man who would have been declared saint even if he had not given his life for another. This man is St. Maximilian Kolbe.
4: I knew right from the beginning he would die a martyr. When St. Maximilian was 10, becoming displeased, his mother scolded, "Son, what will become of you?" Noticing he began spending more and more time praying in front of a small altar, she questioned him. He shared he had asked the Madonna what was to become of him, and she appeared holding two crowns in her hands, one that he would remain pure and the other he would be a martyr. He had chosen both.
3: When he took his final vows, he requested Mary be added to his religious name. He wrote, "For the future, I place all my trust in Mother Mary. If God wills it, if I live, I will tell it by word of mouth." And referring to the time, in our days, the worst poison is indifference, which finds victims not only among the people, but even among the religious.
4: He became aware of anti-Catholic propaganda spreading like a plague. He did not ignore these as merely rumblings as a result of political and economic crisis, history repeating itself but sure to pass over. To him, it was clearly a conspiracy against Christ and his church. He would form an army to defend the Immaculata, her son, and his church. The organization of the enemy's army appalled him. He had complained, "While we are limiting ourselves to passively praying, the enemy's forces are gaining the upper hand."
3: Mary was calling them to make her name known through communication. And what better media at that time than a magazine, the Knights of the Immaculata? The printed word had spread hate and destruction. They would use it to spread the good news of Jesus through the Immaculate Heart of Mary.
4: Tuberculosis knocked Father down in and out of hospitals and sanitariums, but he never stopped working for his lady. Even in the hospital, he would walk through the wards, teaching Catholics and non-Catholics alike. Slowly, his words, the seeds he had been persistently planting, would start to bloom, and conversions came about.
3: Upon his release from the sanitarium, Father Maximilian returned to Krakow and the Knights and began working with an urgency as if his life on earth would be short. January 1922, the first publication of the Knights of the Immaculata began bringing Mary's message into the homes, where the enemy had been striking with radio, newspapers, books, magazines, and other means.
4: The little apostolate immediately had money problems, too much to do with too little finances. Just when it looked as if his first publication was to be his last, a priest made a generous donation, followed by other priests covering half the cost. Praying in church, he spotted an envelope on the altar with the caption, "For you, Immaculate Mother." Out spilled the exact money he needed to cover the outstanding bill. Dropping down on his knees, he burst into tears. His lady had come through.
3: With no training, little money, and less resources, his noble efforts were brutally criticized. Changing printers five times, Father turned to the army. But when he discovered the immorality their press promoted, Father decided to open a print shop in the friary. No money and now a printing facility? Our 11th hour God responding to his mother, and the publication flourished.
4: Circulation of the Night of the Immaculata zoomed to 60,000. Father Maximilian needed new and larger printing facilities. A prince agreed verbally to the malicious use of his land. Father immediately placed a statue of the Immaculata on the land. His superiors approved, with one condition being there was to be no special considerations shown the prince for this property.
3: This didn't seem like a problem, except at the last minute. The prince asked that masses be said for him in exchange for the gift. The superiors refused. The prince demanded Father remove the statue of Mother Mary. Father insisted the statue remain as a sign the Madonna had not kept her promise. Suddenly,

0: The prince did not see a priest who had made great strides with his work. He saw a child with faith in his mother, and this mother he loved and trusted had let him down. But father was careful to defend her, emphasizing it was the first time. The love and trust this child knight had for his queen mother so touched the prince, he gave in, and the land was theirs.
1: The new friary opened with 20 friars, 2 priests, and 18 brothers. Because they were of one mind, one heart, and one vision, the struggling and the suffering only made them stronger and more determined. They sweat together, they cried and laughed together, they were brothers, they became community. Father Maximilian worked beside them until hemorrhaging so badly he was forced to stop. Everything was against them. But believing in that God who can do the impossible, knowing through him it only takes longer, they went on.
0: Building after building was added. The prince gave them more and more land. The friars grew from the original 20 to 800. Nyepa-Kalamov, or the City of the Immaculata, had the largest religious community in the world. The first 5 years, they added a college, a novitiate, a friary for professed Franciscans, a hospital with 100 beds, a plant furnishing them with all the electricity, and a fire department. Communication on the move, they added a radio station. The work to go worldwide, they built an airport.
1: The circulation of the Knights of the Immaculata swelled to 1 million copies per issue. It became the life work of good people to find fault for the sake of finding fault. Anything to discredit them. One day, a visiting canon with more than a little sarcasm questioned Father Maximilian. What would St. Francis say if he were still living, seeing these expensive machines? Father Maximilian replied, he would roll up his sleeves and, speeding up the machines as much as possible, he would work like these good brothers to diffuse the glory of God and Immaculata with the most modern means.
0: With her mantle over them and with the loving patience of their founder, the faithful knights not only survived, they won the war. The Knights of the Immaculata must have missions. In spite of all the differences, we must have faith in the Immaculata. For this purpose, she will send us many vocations. These words on his lips and in his heart, in February 1930, Father Maximilian and 4 friars traveled to France, stopping in Lisieux to pray to the saint of the mission, Saint Therese, and then to Lourdes to ask Mother Mary for her guidance and protection as they set out to bring her and her son to a pagan people. Father looked at each port on the way as a future city of the Immaculata, where Jesus and Mary would become known and triumph.
1: A weary threesome arrived in Nagasaki, Japan, toward the end of April 1930. Upon approaching the cathedral, they beheld a statue of the Immaculate Mary, with hundreds of beautiful exotic flowers surrounding her. Seeing her arms outstretched as if saying, "I've been waiting, I thought you'd never get here," Father prophesied, "If we have found her, it is a sign that all will go well." The bishop pledged his support with one provision. Father would teach philosophy and theology in the Nagasaki Seminary. Father agreed on condition he could publish his magazine in Nagasaki.
0: Father and his 2 friars began working on their publication within a few days. It was published and distributed in 1 month. His teaching at the seminary came in handy. He wrote in Latin, and his students translated it into Japanese. 1 month in Nagasaki, without seeing a finished copy of his first magazine, Father bought his first printing press and 145,000 characters of Japanese type.
1: Father Maximilian was called to Poland to attend a provincial chapter where he received unanimous approval to build the Japanese City of God. Father arrived back in Japan only to find that all he had built had begun to crumble. Judging he had given up on the project, they had withdrawn their support. He reestablished order. New problems surfaced. The Nagasaki printers and typesetters were determined the magazine would fail. The Knights did the typesetting. Although the thousands of characters were confusing, in November, the first publication published by members of the white race was on the streets.
0: Their courage attracted recruits, Christian and non-Christian alike. They called their second city the Garden of Mary Immaculate. And garden it was. It bloomed. It produced rich fruit. Vocations grew. Devotion to Jesus through the Immaculata spread throughout Nagasaki. Father was called back to Europe. Landing in Italy, he pilgrimaged to the Holy House of Nazareth in Loreto. We don't know what Mother Mary told him, but upon arriving in Poland, he consecrated the order to the Immaculate.

0: Lotta.
1: It was 1936. Most were calling Hitler a maniac who no one would or should take seriously. Mother Mary, had you called your son Maximilian to Italy, to the house where you said yes, to strengthen him and the Franciscans for the horror and Holocaust that was to come? Father was elected guardian of the city of the Immaculata in Poland. Japan's hot, humid climate had caused his tuberculosis to return.
0: Father Maximilian personally directed each of his friars. Love passed from father to his sons. Everywhere he passed, he sowed peace, harmony, reciprocal love, dispelled doubts, and infused courage. They loved calling him father. He loved hearing them call him father, and although he was only 42 years old, he was their father. One night after dinner, he spoke to his friars. My dear sons, if only you knew how happy I am. My heart is overflowing with happiness and peace. My dear sons, love the Immaculata. Love her, and she will make you happy. Trust her without limits.
1: He looked at each one of them as if to imprint on them his mind and heart. I have something to tell you. The reason I am very happy and filled with joy is that I have been given an assurance of heaven. His voice shook. I have revealed this secret to you to strengthen your courage and spiritual energies for the difficulties ahead. There will be trials, temptations, and discouragement. The memory of tonight will strengthen you and help you to persevere in your religious life. It will strengthen you for the sacrifice Mary will ask of you. He begged them to tell no one of this until after he died. He said he would never would have told them of Mary's promise to him, except the time was growing near when they would all go through a terrible trial.
0: September the 1st, in the year of infamy, 1939, Hitler's ruthless army invaded Poland. The Poles fought bravely, but these Davids could not kill the giant Goliaths that came rumbling through, mowing down everything and everyone who dared to be on the once quiet streets. On September the 5th, Father Maximilian passed on the provincial's order to his knights to evacuate and flee to friaries where they would not be in danger, or if it was safer to return to their families. Father embraced the friars leaving. Tearfully, they held on to their dear father, and he, with his father's love, blessed each one of his sons as he said his final farewell to them. Goodbye, my dear sons. I will not survive this war.
1: Most of his sons safely gone, Father rushed to Warsaw. His provincial ordered him to stay at the city of the Immaculata. It was a death sentence, but he said yes. 50 brothers and 5 priests said they would remain with him, no matter the cost. As each hour made its slow journey into night, their commitment became more and more difficult. They spent every day from September the 8th through the 19th terrorized and crippled by fear. All that is but Father Maximilian, who gently reminded them that day could be the last day of their lives, and they were to be prepared to die a holy death.
0: Father Maximilian went outside the city to console his countrymen, but those returning from the front and those left behind. He took Polish soldiers too exhausted or wounded to go on into the Dnieper Kalamov. He even gave refuge to Jews who had been against the city of the Immaculata being in their midst a few months before. Here was truly Christ in their midst with his charity and unconditional love.
1: German soldiers reached the city the middle of September. It was Father Maximilian's turn. They rushed from building to building, destroying everything. Did they remember something from their mother's knee they needed to forget? Ripping crucifixes off the walls, they stomped on them with their heavy boots as if to crush the Christ on them. They took extra pains smashing statues of the Immaculata into dust as if she were there, reminding them of the new Calvary they were creating. Father stood helplessly by and saw them mercilessly tear down everything they had built. In a matter of days, they shattered a dream that 12 years of sacrifice had made a reality. He repeated over and over again, "The Immaculata has given all, she has taken all away. She knows how things are."
0: A few days before, Father had gathered his knights together. He knew what his end would be. He had no illusions of how he would be treated by the Nazis. His press and radio station had condemned both Nazism and communism as he tried to warn the dangerously complacent. These two philosophies were godless and as such represented an evil which would spread inhuman and diabolical suffering unlike anything the world had ever known. September the 19th, soldiers came and ordered all religious into the town square and jammed them in with livestock.

0: a concentration camp in Germany. The cold and hunger would have gotten them, but there was Father Maximilian always there to encourage them, living the words he'd said to the friars when they departed from the city. Nyepa Kalamov is not only this place. Nyepa Kalamov is wherever one of its members dwells. The city of the Immaculata must be in your souls, in your hearts. And so they made a statue of the Immaculata out of clay, and they had their Nyepa Kalamov.
1: Father never lost faith that the Immaculata would free them. One of the brothers confessed he would become angry every time Father said, "The Immaculata will drive us out of camp." But she did. November, they were transferred to a camp in Poland, thanks to a Catholic officer who'd replaced the one they'd had, and before you knew it, they were back to their city. They repaired the chapel and returned the Blessed Sacrament to his home. Then they began to rebuild. Their beautiful city had almost been flattened. What the Germans hadn't destroyed, they carried away, and what they couldn't carry, they destroyed.
0: The brothers kept returning until they numbered 300, those who didn't couldn't, as there was a price on their heads. Nyepa Kalamov was turned into a hospital, Father insisting no one be turned away and all be treated equally, available not only to the wounded but to those who were considered undesirables, dissidents, people expelled from all parts of Poland, Jews. It was 1940. The number they were caring for grew to as many as 2,000 of the expelled and close to 1,500 Jews. Their charity was universal, even including German soldiers.
1: Life was getting back to before all hell had broken loose. It looked like it was time to resume publishing the Knights of the Immaculata. December the 8th, Feast of the Immaculate Conception, the Immaculata gave the world Father Maximilian's last will and testament. Let those who can go to confession. For those to whom this is impossible because circumstances do not permit it, let them wash their souls with perfect contrition. The sorrow of the loving child who thinks not so much of the punishment and the reward as of asking forgiveness of the father and mother whom he has displeased.
0: It was 1940. Father Maximilian had preparing for when he would take his final walk to Calvary. 9:45 on the morning of February 17th, 1941, two cars entered the Nyepa Kalamov and five Gestapo officials got out. A brother phoned Father Maximilian. When he answered the phone, the brother said, his voice trembling with his yes, but only for a moment. Regaining his composure, he said, "All right, my son." They ended with their greeting, Mary.
1: May 28, 1941, Father Maximilian was transported along with 200 other prisoners to Auschwitz. Father was given a number and assigned to a block. The guards pushed, kicked, and beat him when he was too ill to walk. He struggled as he tried to haul wheelbarrows full of gravel they needed to build the crematorium walls. But no matter how they brutalized them, they could not force Father into hating them. He had so much love in his eyes, they made him lower his eyes so they wouldn't have to look into them.
0: Auschwitz had the reputation of being the most efficient of all the concentration camps, building up to a record of exterminating 3,500 in 24 hours. They became so good at their job, the sign above the entrance gate read, "Work makes one free." A fellow prisoner testified that nothing they did to Father could break his spirit. He would lift up the other victims, repeating, "No, no, these Nazis will not kill our souls, since we prisoners distinguish ourselves quite definitely from our tormentors. They will not be able to deprive us of the dignity of our Catholic belief. We will not give up. And when we die, then we die pure and peaceful, resigned to God in our hearts."
1: Father infuriated the Nazis as he worked to keep Poles and Jews from turning on each other. To punish him, the gods not only saved the most demeaning work for him, they set their vicious dogs on them. Father was made to carry corpses to the crematorium. A former prisoner testified one time when he was ordered to carry a young man's horribly ravaged body. He was so repulsed by the sight, he did not have the strength or stomach to lift him. Then a gentle voice, hardly above a whisper, said, "Let us take him." As they carried the young man to the crematorium, he could hear the other prisoner, "Holy Mary, pray for us." Father was calling to his mother, and as she did with her son Jesus, as he carried his cross, her eyes sustained him.
0: One day, Father fell under the weight of the wood he was carrying. Face down in the mud, did he see his Lord when he fell the third time? Was that how he was able to get up? With his last ounce of strength, each day he carried his sufferings, taking on the sins of his jailers upon his wounded body, as Jesus

0: Jesus before him, saying over and over again, "For Jesus Christ, I am prepared to suffer still more." They beat his weary, broken body, so he landed more dead than alive in a hospital. His tuberculosis so bad, like Jesus before him, he was dying of asphyxiation. But yet a fellow priest testified he was an inspiration, never too weary, too tired, too broken, too sick to hear confessions.
1: The shrill sound of the alarm pierced the still, dark night. A prisoner escaped. The prisoners lay frozen, praying they would not be chosen to be executed. According to the barbaric law of the camp, when an inmate escaped, 10 men from his cell were chosen to starve to death. They rounded up all the prisoners and had them stand at attention for 3 hours in the prison yard. Then they marched them in to have their meager supper, all that is but the men of Block 14. They were forced to helplessly look by as their rations were dumped into the canal.
0: The next day, Block 14 was lined up in the scorching sun as the rest of the prisoners went off to work. They were given nothing to drink or eat. Many collapsed, and then, when not even the guards' brutal beatings could arouse them, they were dumped one on top of the other in a heap. As night approached, the other prisoners were lined up facing those of Block 14 to witness what happens when someone escapes. They stood there, helpless to ease the fear they saw in their fellow inmates' eyes. Then the dreaded announcement. "Since the fugitive has not been found, 10 of you are condemned to death." Commander Fritsch took delight as he passed back and forth before the prisoners of Block 14.
1: "Goodbye, my friends. We will meet again where there is justice," was joined by another sobbing, "Long live Poland!" And Sergeant Francis crying out, "Goodbye, goodbye, my dear wife. Goodbye, my dear children, already orphans of your father." A prisoner from Block 14 stepped out of the lineup. Father Maximilian had endured all the torture and was still standing. Walking slowly and calmly toward the commandant, he stopped in front of him. There was a hush that went through the men lined up. No one had ever done anything like this before. They tried to take their eyes away, but they couldn't or wouldn't. Suddenly, they were not afraid of this man who reduced men to animals. The man before him, chest caved in, little more than hanging flesh on thin bones, had the upper hand. The commander was stunned. Was he afraid of what or who he saw? Did he remember from 1,000 lifetimes ago his mother telling him about the Savior who gave his life for him?
0: He was a man who traded his God in for a lie, and he looked frightened. Facing him was one over whom death had no victory, one who dared to love God with all his heart, mind, and soul, totally abandoning himself to the Lord. Fritsch barked, "What does this Polish pig want?" Father Maximilian, pointing towards the Sergeant Francis, replied, "I am a Polish Catholic priest. I am old. I want to take his place because he has a wife and children." Father Maximilian was 47 years old.
1: Underground Bunker 13 was a chamber of horror. Upon entering, inmates knew they would only leave as corpses on their way to the crematorium. Because of a few Poles who the Nazis used to carry out bodies from the bunker, we have an idea what went on. The Nazis led Father and 9 others to underground Bunker 13, stripped them of their clothing, and left them sneering, "We will dry you up like tulips."
0: Instead, a Pole later testified, "When they went down to the bunkers, it sounded as if angels were accompanying the prisoners singing hymns to Jesus and Mary. Instead of curses, the rosary and litanies of prayers resounded through the dungeons, petitioning God for mercy. The other bunkers joined the little priest in Bunker 13, echoing his love song to Mary and her son Jesus. They were so immersed in their praise and worship, they often did not hear the guards until they shouted at them to be quiet."
1: Father Maximilian lived longer than the rest, consoling them and praying with them until they mercifully gave up their last breath. 2 weeks passed, prisoners died one after the other. At the end of the 3rd week, there were 4 left. Father Maximilian was one of them. So needing the bunker for more prisoners, they called in the director of the Hall of the Sick, the infamous and wicked Bach. He lifted the arms of the prisoners left. As they looked up at him helplessly, he injected them with poisonous acid.
0: One of the Poles testified he saw Father Maximilian, a prayer on his lips, love and forgiveness in his eyes, hold out his left arm to his killers. Not able to stand anymore, he left. When he returned, he found Father Maximilian's body leaning against the wall, his beautiful eyes open and his head bent to the left. He did not look as if he had died a horrible death. He was radiant. He looked serene, as if he had fallen asleep or was just dreaming with his eyes open. He was beautiful.
1: When you die, Jesus.

0: Jesus, you died that all man could live once and for all. Now another son was called to give up his life that a man could live. And that son, your brother, Father Maximilian Mary Kolbe, said yes. Father Maximilian died on the vigil of the Feast of the Assumption of our and His Lady into heaven. What the world's eyes saw was an emaciated body, brutally tortured, wasted away, desecrated by forced nakedness, more bones than flesh. But witness testified they saw him shrouded in a flood of light, almost transfigured. He looked as if he were in ecstasy. Had Jesus and Mary come to accompany him home?
1: Friday, August the 15th, his body was taken to the ovens. They had been burning for him day and night. A silence screamed through the camp. Love had been there. Compassion had lived in their midst. Hope had battled fear. God was present among the godless. He, through his priest, had entered this holocaust, had brought the dead to new life, and it would never be the same.
0: I would like my ashes to be scattered to the four winds, a prayer he had often said was on this day, the day celebrating the feast of our assumption into heaven, answered by the lady he had always loved, his mama, his queen, his Immaculata. But his desire to decrease while Christ increased was not to be granted by his Father in heaven. He would not disappear without a trace. On the vigil feast of the Assumption, 1941, a man died, a Pole, a Catholic priest, and a son of Mary.
1: His story needs to be told. In this world where man sometimes sinks to a level beneath the animals he was given domination over, we need a Father Maximilian Mary Kolbe. We are in the time of Father Maximilian Mary Kolbe. We are in the time of Mary. We are in the time of new martyrs, a modern-day dry martyr, Pope John Paul II, another Pole, another son of Mary, on October the 10th, 1982, raised the Knight of Mary to sainthood. And in heaven, Mary said, "This day, son, you have lived your motto, Toto tuus, all yours, Mary." We thank you.
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2: This is a Messy Family Minute with Mike and Alicia Hernan. 3 years ago, we became grandparents, and it's just as wonderful as everyone told us it would be. 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
4: 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He created us and everything around us, and prayer of praise and adoration is his due for giving us everything, including the thought that we praise. And in that thanksgiving, we are made better for realizing what he does for us.
5: This is Deacon Gerard Marie Anthony. 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Amen. Dear Lord, you are the giver of life. You sustain our lives. And we ask for the great blessing that life will be able to continue to be born in our world. We ask for an end to the great tragedy of abortion.

0: of the Holy Spirit. 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
3: Family, a prayer that we pray together is a powerful prayer. 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Today we pray for our nation. Most Holy Trinity, Father, Son, and Holy Spirit, we love you. 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Amen.
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In the name of the Father, and of the Son, and of the Holy Spirit. Amen. The grace of our Lord Jesus Christ, the love of God, and the communion of the Holy Spirit be with you all. Brethren, let us acknowledge our sins, and so prepare ourselves to celebrate the sacred mysteries. I confess to Almighty God, and to you, my brothers and sisters, that I have grave sin in my thoughts and in my words, in what I have done, and what I have failed to do, through my most grievous fault. Therefore I ask the Blessed Mary, ever Virgin, all the angels and saints, and you, my brothers and sisters, to pray for me to the Lord our God. May Almighty God have mercy on us, forgive us our sins, and bring us to ever

0: Let us pray. Grant us, O Lord, we pray, that the course of our world may be directed by your peaceful rule, and that your church may rejoice untroubled in her devotion. Through our Lord Jesus Christ, your Son, who lives and reigns with you in the unity of the Holy Spirit, God, forever and ever. Amen.
1: A reading from the first letter of St. Peter. Beloved, realize that you were ransomed from your futile conduct, handed on by your ancestors, not with perishable things like silver or gold, but with the precious blood of Christ, as of a spotless, unblemished lamb. He was known before the foundation of the world, but revealed in the final time for you, who through him believe in God, who raised him from the dead and gave him glory, so that your faith and hope are in God. Since you have purified yourselves by obedience to the truth for sincere brotherly love, love one another intensely from a pure heart. You have been born anew, not from perishable, but from imperishable seed, through the living and abiding word of God. For all flesh is like grass, and all its glory like the flower of the field. The grass withers, and the flower wilts. But the word of the Lord remains forever. This is the word that has been proclaimed to you. Verbum Domini. Praise the Lord, Jerusalem. Glorify the Lord, O Jerusalem. Praise your God, O Zion, for he has strengthened the bars of your gates. He has blessed your children within you. He has granted peace in your borders. With the best of wheat he fills you. He sends forth his command to the earth. Swiftly runs his word. He has proclaimed his word to Jacob, his statutes and his ordinances to Israel. He has not done thus for any other nation. His ordinances he has not made known to them. Alleluia.
2: Praise.

The disciples were on the way, going up to Jerusalem, and Jesus went ahead of them. They were amazed, and those who followed were afraid. Taking the 12 aside again, he began to tell them what was going to happen to him. "Behold, we are going up to Jerusalem, and the Son of Man will be handed over to the chief priests and the scribes, and they will condemn him to death and hand him over to the Gentiles, who will mock him, spit upon him, scourge him, and put him to death. But after 3 days, he will rise." Then James and John, the sons of Zebedee, came to Jesus and said to him, "Teacher, we want you to do for us whatever we ask of you." He replied, "What do you wish me to do for you?" They answered him, "Grant that in your glory we may sit, one at your right and the other at your left." Jesus said to them, "You do not know what you are asking. Can you drink the chalice that I drink, or be baptized with the baptism with which I am baptized?" They said to him, "We can." Jesus said to them, "The chalice that I drink, you will drink, and with the baptism with which I am baptized, you will be baptized. But to sit at my right or at my left is not mine to give, but is for those for whom it has been prepared." When they heard this, they became indignant at James and John. Jesus summoned them and said to them, "You know that those who are recognized as ruler over the Gentiles lord it over them, and their great ones make their authority over them felt. But it shall not be so among you. Rather, whoever wishes to be great among you will be your servant. Whoever wishes to be first among you will be the slave of all. For the Son of Man did not come to be served, but to serve, and to give his life as a ransom for many."

All of us by now have heard of the recent encyclical by Pope Leo XIV. And there, the Holy Father reminds us of all the goods of technology and how it could be used to work for the common good of humanity. At the same time, he warns that these new technology, artificial intelligence namely, can be used to dehumanize a person. Bring people down. To have those who are creators of this technology become lords over people, become greedy. And today, however, we hear the words of Jesus, and Jesus informs us what true power and authority are all about. He says it very simply. I did not come to be served. I came to serve and to give my life

a ransom for many. So Jesus tells us right away that what we've been given by God, our intelligence, our skills, our means of living, whether it's technology or whatever, we are to use this to serve one another and the love that Jesus has shown us. So, in this gospel reading, we have James and John, two brothers, and they had seen Jesus do miracles. They were astonished at his teachings, and they marveled how he had power over nature. And here they are, who are just listening to how Jesus was going to give up his life, that he'd be handed over, that he'd be tortured, crucified, and die. Then, of course, be raised on the third day. So they look to him and says, "Lord, we want you to do whatever we want." And Jesus says, "What do you want me to do?" He knows what they're thinking. He says, "Well, we want to sit, one of us at your right and one of us at your left in your kingdom." You see, right there, they were already thinking in terms of worldly power and authority. See, they weren't thinking as Jesus thinks, to love, to serve, to build up humanity. See, they had got a little caught up in the marvels and the sensations of things. And then you think about these two disciples who, at one point, you know, when somebody wasn't doing what they were doing, they told Jesus if they could rain down fire from heaven on them. Of course, Jesus exhorts them, tells them that no. Whoever is not against me is for me. No, he gives them that lesson there. So Jesus then, after they make this request, he informs them of his purpose here and of what their purpose is. He says, of course, he's called them to be his own. He says, "Can you drink the chalice which I drink? And this is a chalice of suffering, the chalice of love, the chalice that will be poured out for all, the chalice that will be emptied for love of us in order to save us. Are you willing to be baptized with the baptism I am baptized?" They says, "Oh yes, yes we are." To be baptized with the baptism of Jesus is to do what Jesus does and to live fully the mysteries of his life. And they says, "Okay, we can take this on." And of course, as we know, they do after Pentecost, and then we know in how their lives ended. So the Lord, in looking deeper at his example, he tells us, of course, of how we are to love and serve him, but not only informing us, but showing us. Yes, he says, "I did not come to be served, but to serve and to give my life as a ransom for many." We see we see throughout his life him giving himself in the face of opposition, in the middle of constantly being scrutinized and questioned, being accused of things. He is doing the will of the Father, coming to serve. Serving humanity, forgiving sins, bringing about healing, preaching, proclaiming the kingdom of God. This is how he's serving. And in all of this, you know, Jesus, who's, of course, fully God, but yet man, fully man, the divine person. But he knows humanity because he's human himself. He, of course, experiences temptation. He knows human emotions. He's passed through darkness. He knows what fear feels like.

0: So he's aware of our humanity. And what we see in him is we see in him, as it is reminded to us in this encyclical by the Holy Father, is that he shows us what it is to truly be human, and that we find our humanity and the call and the fullness of our humanity in Jesus Christ, in the example he sets before us, in how he lives morally and ethically, and how what is given to him by the Father, he pours out for love of us. And St. Peter goes on to speak on this a little more. He tells us that in the example of Jesus, that Jesus did not come and win our salvation by things that are perishable, silver or gold. He says it was by the shedding of his precious blood. And it is through the shedding of that precious blood that we have eternal life, and that we come to share in the life of Jesus Christ through the power of his grace. There our sins are forgiven. There is where we receive the grace to be conformed to Jesus Christ. And that is what we all need to be aware of, is this is our call, to live and to love as Jesus does. However, there is much temptation out there. Power feels good, even dominance. And God has given us many gifts. He's given us intelligence. But yet, everything that we've been given is to be used to serve humanity. Yeah, it's great that we use our intelligence to be educated, to learn, to grow, to develop things, to invent things. But how are we using this? Is it for our own power? Is it for our own ego and greed? Is it to store up treasure after treasure? Jesus calls us to use everything we have for the good of humanity, human good, the common good. That is what we see in the example of him. What he's been given to by the Father, he gives and pours out for us. This is the example we are to follow, that of Jesus Christ. And so now we look to the Lord Jesus. We just celebrated Pentecost. And in the coming of the Holy Spirit, the baptism we have received, the graces of the sacrament. Now this is God's grace that has empowered us to go out and live for Jesus and to live like Jesus. And so in this time, if we've been clouded or distracted, or we've been consumed by our own selves, our own ego, a desire to dominate, a desire to use our power and gifts for only ourselves and for selfish purposes, now it's time to come to Jesus. Because in Jesus is where we find our true happiness, true peace. Because in following him and imitating him, we are living the way God designed us to live. And when we are living the way God has made us to live, then we are happy. We are happy. Then we have peace. Even though we may suffer, even though there may be chaos all around us, we have the grace, we have God dwelling within us. And then nothing can stop us. That is what true happiness is. Living for Jesus, living like Jesus. And so today we ask for the grace of the Lord, that we may follow this example of Jesus, calling upon the Holy Spirit to move us in ways so that we can say with Jesus, I did not come to be served. I came to serve and to give my life as a ransom for many. God bless you all.
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1: God is full of love for all who call upon him. Let us offer our petitions in firm confidence, knowing that no plea will go unheard.
2: That our Holy Father and his fellow bishops and priests may instruct the people of God with sincerity and truth, we pray to the Lord.
3: Lord,
2: for understanding and collaboration between nations, families, and individuals, we pray to the Lord.
3: Lord, hear our prayer.
2: That the sick and suffering may turn to Our Lady, Health of the Sick, who intercedes for them to her Son, we pray to the Lord.
3: Lord, hear our prayer.
2: For all who have died, that through the passion and death of Christ Jesus, they may be granted the remission of all their sins and share in eternal life, we pray to the Lord.
3: Lord, hear our prayer.
1: Lord God, strength of those who hope in you, support us in our prayer. Because we are weak and can do nothing without you, give us always the help of your grace, so that in fulfilling your commandments, we may please you in all we desire and do. We make our prayer through Christ our Lord.
3: Amen. Amen.

0: may be acceptable to God, the Almighty Father.
1: May the Lord accept the sacrifice at your hands for the praise and glory of his name, for our good and good of all his holy church.
0: O God, who provide gifts to be offered to your name and count our oblations as signs of our desire to serve you with devotion, we ask of your mercy that what you grant as the source of merit may also help us to attain merit's reward. Through Christ our Lord.
1: Amen.
0: The Lord be with you.
1: And with your spirit.
0: Lift up your hearts.
1: Lift them up to the Lord.
0: Let us give thanks to the Lord our God.
1: It is right.

It is truly right and just, our duty and our salvation, always and everywhere to give you thanks, Lord, Holy Father, Almighty and Eternal God. For just as through your beloved Son you created the human race, so also through him, with great goodness, you formed it anew. And so, it is right that all your creatures serve you, all the redeemed praise you, and all your saints with one heart bless you. Therefore, we too extol you with all the angels, as in joyful celebration we acclaim you.

You are indeed holy, O Lord, and all you have created rightly gives you praise. For through your Son, our Lord Jesus Christ, by the power and working of the Holy Spirit, you give life to all things and make them holy. And you never cease to gather a people to yourself, so that from the rising of the sun to its setting, a pure sacrifice may be offered to your name. Therefore, O Lord, we humbly implore you, by the same Spirit, graciously make holy these gifts we have brought to you for consecration, that they may become the body and blood of your Son, our Lord Jesus Christ, at whose command we celebrate these mysteries. For on the night he was betrayed, he himself took bread, and giving you thanks, he said the blessing, broke the bread, and gave it to his disciples, saying, "Take this, all of you, and eat of it, for this is my body, which will be given up for you."

In a similar way, when supper was ended, he took the chalice, and giving you thanks, he said the blessing, and gave the chalice to his disciples, saying, "Take this, all of you, and drink from it. For this is the chalice of my blood, the blood of the new and eternal covenant, which will be poured out for you and for many for the forgiveness of sins. Do this in memory of me."

Therefore, O Lord, as we celebrate the memorial of the saving passion of your Son, his wondrous resurrection and ascension into heaven, and as we look forward to his second coming, we offer you in thanksgiving this holy and living sacrifice. Look, we pray, upon the oblation of your church, and recognizing the sacrificial victim by whose death you will to reconcile us to yourself, grant that we who are nourished by the body and blood of your Son and filled with his Holy Spirit may become one body, one spirit in Christ. May you make of us an eternal offering to you so that we may obtain an inheritance with your elect, especially with the most blessed Virgin Mary, Mother of God, with blessed

Those of her spouse, with your blessed apostles and glorious martyrs, with Saint Francis and with all the saints, on whose constant intercession in your presence we rely for unfailing help. May this sacrifice of our reconciliation, we pray, O Lord, advance the peace and salvation of all the world. Be pleased to confirm in faith and charity your pilgrim church on earth, with your servant Leo, our Pope, and Stephen, our bishop, the older bishops, all the clergy, and the entire people you have gained for your own. Listen graciously to the prayers of this family, whom you have summoned before you. In your compassion, O merciful Father, gather to yourself all your children scattered throughout the world. To our departed brothers and sisters, and to all who are pleasing to you at their passing from this life, give kind admittance to your kingdom. There we hope to enjoy forever the fullness of your glory. Through Christ our Lord, through whom you bestow on the world all that is good.

0: At the Savior's command, informed by divine teaching, we dare to say, Our Father, who art in heaven, hallowed be thy name. Thy kingdom come, thy will be done, on earth as it is in heaven. Give us this day our daily bread, and forgive us our trespasses, as we forgive those who trespass against us. And lead us not into temptation, but deliver us from evil. Deliver us, Lord, we pray, from every evil. Graciously grant peace in our days, that by the help of your mercy we may be always free from sin and safe from all distress, as we await the blessed hope and the coming of our Savior, Jesus Christ. For the kingdom, the power, and the glory are yours, and forever. Lord Jesus Christ, who said to your apostles, Peace I leave you, my peace I give you, look not on our sins, but on the faith of your church, and graciously grant her peace and unity in accordance with your will, who live and reign forever and ever.
1: Amen.
0: The peace of the Lord be with you always.
1: Amen.

0: Behold, the Lamb of God. 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Blessed are those called to the supper of the Lamb. Lord, I am not worthy that you should enter into my room, but only say the word, and my soul shall be healed.
1: For those who cannot now receive Jesus in the Blessed Sacrament, we offer the following prayer. O Jesus, since I cannot now receive thee under the sacramental veil, I beseech thee with a heart full of love and longing to come spiritually into my soul through the Immaculate Heart of thy most holy Mother and abide with me forever, thee in me and I in thee, in time and in eternity, in Mary. Amen.
2: Holy Communion is now being offered.

0: Let us pray. Nourished by your saving gifts, we beseech your mercy, Lord, that by this same sacrament with which you feed us in the present age, you may make us partakers of life eternal. Through Christ our Lord.
1: Amen.
0: The Lord be with you.
1: And with your spirit.
0: May Almighty God bless you, the Father and the Son and the Holy Spirit.
1: Amen.
0: Go in peace, glorifying the Lord by your life.
1: Thanks be to God.

0: defend us in battle. Be our protection against the wickedness and snares of the devil. May God rebuke him, we humbly pray. And do thou, O Prince of the heavenly host, by the power of God, cast into hell Satan and all the evil spirits who prowl about the world seeking their own souls. Amen.
1: The Angelus.
2: In the name of the Father, and the Son, and the Holy Ghost. Amen. The angel of the Lord declared unto Mary, Hail Mary, full of grace, the Lord is with thee. Blessed art thou among women, and blessed is the fruit of thy womb, Jesus.
3: Holy Mary, Mother of God, pray for us sinners, now and at the hour of our death. Amen.
2: Behold the handmaid of the

0: Praise the Lord is with thee. Blessed art thou among women, and blessed is the fruit of thy womb, Jesus. And the Word was made flesh. Hail Mary, full of grace, the Lord is with thee. Blessed art thou among women, and blessed is the fruit of thy womb, Jesus.
1: Holy Mary, Mother of God, pray for us sinners, now and at the hour of death. Amen.
0: Pray for us, Holy Mother of God,
1: that we may be made worthy of the promises of Christ.
0: Let us pray.

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1: Emergency first responders rushed to the scene of Providence Planned Parenthood in Rhode Island. A 28-year-old woman needed serious medical care due to heavy bleeding after an abortion. This is not an isolated event. Operation Rescue reported three other medical emergencies coming from that same location in just the last several months. When paramedics arrived at the Planned Parenthood, official dispatch records show that advanced life support intervention was needed. The public deserves to know that abortion kills an innocent child. They also need to know that it's not without serious risks to the mother, not only in cases of surgical abortion, but also in the now popular chemical abortions.
0: For more information, follow us on social media at Life Issues Institute.
2: Hello, friends. 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
2: 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This is Michael O'Neill. I'm the Miracle Hunter. We hope your summer is going well, everyone. The summer seems to be racing by. We're right in the middle of it. But as we go through the summer and at any time of the year, we're celebrating Catholic feast days along the way. We've got a big Marian feast day that was just yesterday, and that is, of course, Our Lady of Mount Carmel. And we'll be talking today with Father Bob Colarisi, the director of the Carmelite Spirituality Center in Darien, Illinois, to talk to us about that great devotion and some of the incredible miracles that have happened throughout the years. And we'll also be looking at incorruptible saints today. It's one of the more interesting, but bizarre, strange, confusing things that we have when it comes to supernatural phenomena in our Catholic Church. There's a great article that was recently published on Catholic Exchange about the phenomena of incorruptibility. So we're talking today with Michael Litchens, an editor at Catholic Exchange, to talk to us about what we know. What does science tell us about the incorruptibility phenomena? Is it something that's believable or something that can be easily explained with perhaps hoaxes or science or otherwise? And later in the show, of course, we'll be looking at the 365 Days with Mary Project. For today, July 17th, we've got the Lady of Humility from Pistoia in Italy in the year 1490. We'll also be looking at the might-be saint of the day, and that is Blessed Pavel Golgic. He's a Slovak Republic martyr from the year 1960. And we'll also be looking at the question of the week. This week we got an interesting one. What kind of herb does Our Lady ask St. Bernadette to eat at Lourdes, at the Lourdes Grotto? We'll see if we can try to answer that one as well. Let's take a look at the miracle news. We do this every week where we look at the miracles happening all around the world and those things that relate to miracles. Well, there's a miracle that's being investigated currently, according to officials looking at the life of a young future saint. And so Catholic Church officials are studying a reported miracle attributed to an Italian Catholic who died at the age of 21, and that's what through the reports of the postulator, the person who proposes the cause to Rome. And Father Walter Vinci, he's the postulator general of the Order of St. Camillus, he noted that Pope Francis has recognized the heroic virtue of Niccolo D'Onofrio on July 5th, 2013, so perhaps 8 years ago now. And the heroic virtue is, as we all know, people who listen to this show know, it's one of the requirements for beatification in the Catholic Church. And then after that's been established, a verified miracle attributed to the candidate's intercession is then required, as is the typical thing anyway. So they're currently studying an alleged miracle, and they can say that the process of beatification and canonization is proceeding. And that's through the ACI Stampa, which is the Catholic News Agency's Italian language news partner that related that information. So we don't have a lot of details in this moment other than that the miracle is being investigated. But in 2008, a Chilean woman said that she recovered from cerebral palsy thanks to D'Onofrio's intercession. And Vinci explained that his reputation for holiness grew out of the courage in which he personally accepted suffering. And he's, of course, now a candidate for beatification. He was known to his friends as Nicolino, born in 1943 in the Abruzzo region of southeast Italy, not far from the birthplace of St. Camillus de Lellis, the founder of the Camillians. Now, he wanted to join that religious order for which members wear black cassocks and a large red cross. D'Onofrio moved to the Camillian student house in Rome in 1955, and he made his first profession in 1961, and he took the promises not only of poverty, chastity, and obedience, but also care for the sick, even at the cost of his own life. And that's the order's distinctive fourth vow that they take. Now, he was diagnosed with cancer in 1963, and those around him were struck by his peaceful demeanor and his smile as he underwent an arduous course of treatment. And Paul VI actually granted D'Onofrio a special dispensation, which allowed him to make his perpetual vows on May 28, 1964, and he died in Rome on June 12th. The quote from Vinci is that it is his smile of everyday life that Nicolino wishes to leave to the young people of today and tomorrow, to live from heaven, to live from God. And so that's a quote about potential

0: actually a new blessed in our church, Niccolo D'Onofrio. And of course, we need to find out more about that miracle to see if it is, you know, passes all the criteria of being instantaneous, complete, and lasting, and no medical treatment that relates to the cure. So we'll find out more and report back about what the status of this potential alleged miracle is related to Niccolo D'Onofrio. So we'll give you more as it becomes available. Let's take a look at Catholic Pub Trivia. We do this every week where we ask a trivia question and give out a prize to an emailer who gets the right answer. And people who know me, my friends, know I love pub trivia. So during non-coronavirus times especially, you might have found me in a bar playing pub trivia on occasion. But we've got Catholic Pub Trivia for you today and each week. And so last week's question, we were focusing on some of these young saints. And so the question was, who is the youngest American priest ever to be named a venerable? And of course, we're talking about servant of God, venerable, blessed, and saint, the four stages of sainthood. So second step, who's the youngest venerable? And that answer is Father Michael McGivney, the founder of the Knights of Columbus. He died at the age of 38, and he's now a blessed as of last October 31st. So he's passed from servant of God to venerable to blessed, and after a next miracle, he will someday be declared a saint. Now, for this week's question, we have the question related to Our Lady of Mount Carmel, since we'll be talking to Father Bob Coloresi about that later in today's program. So in addition to Our Lady of Mount Carmel on yesterday's date, July 16th, how many other Marian apparitions have their feast day commemorated in the general Roman calendar? Again, that question is, in addition to Our Lady of Mount Carmel on July 16th, how many other Marian apparitions have their feast day commemorated on the general Roman calendar? If you think you know that answer, want to win the prize, the image of the faces of Mary, send me an email to miraclehunter@ewtn.com or go through my website, miraclehunter.com, and send me a message. And the fastest answer is going to win that prize, and answers and winners will be posted on the show page on miraclehunter.com. We need to take a short break, but when we come back, we're going to be talking about one of the most famous Marian devotions in the world. That is Our Lady of Mount Carmel. Stay with us for that.
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3: I've heard the complaint many times that people in ministry should stop talking so much about chastity and just focus on more pressing social justice issues. But anyone who's worked with young people knows better than to make that false distinction. Well-documented studies show that the younger a teenage girl gives up her virginity, the more likely she is to live below the poverty line. Teenage girls who are promiscuous are 6 times more likely to attempt suicide, and boys are 2 times more likely to suffer from depression. 25% of college students graduate with an STD. People who wait until marriage almost double their chance of a happy marriage. And according to a study of 14,000 teens, those who were abstinent in high school were 60% less likely to be expelled, 50% less likely to drop out, and nearly twice as likely to graduate from college. We can't pretend to care about things like justice and poverty if we don't care about the purity of our young people. This is Chris Stefanik from RealLifeCatholic.com on EWTN Radio.
1: Now, back to the Miracle Hunter on EWTN. Here's Michael O'Neill.

0: Hunter. Yesterday, July 16th, was a big Marian feast day in our Catholic Church. That was Our Lady of Mount Carmel. It is one of the greatest Marian feasts that we have and connects very closely to Carmelite spirituality. And we're so excited today to talk to Father Bob Colarisi. He's the director of the Carmelite Center for Spirituality in Darien, Illinois. Welcome to the program today, Father Bob.
1: Hey, thank you, Michael. Thank you very much.
0: I know you had a novena there at the Spirituality Center to honor Our Lady under this title, and this is a big feast day that many people in Italy and all around the world, they turn to Our Lady of Mount Carmel for help in various ways. And so when we talk about Marian titles, for example, oftentimes the location of an apparition or where the devotion developed, that's where we get the name of the title of Mary. But in this case, Our Lady of Mount Carmel, it dates to a much earlier sort of spirituality or devotion. Talk a little bit about the name Mount Carmel. Where do we get that from?
1: Yeah. Well, Carmel, thank you. It's good to be here. Carmel is the Hebrew for the vineyard of God. And it's, of course, it's a part of what the Holy Land is. It's up on, it's a promontory, a whole set of mountains up there in the northern part of Israel. It's a very fertile area because the Mediterranean winds come and do it. So it's a great place for vines and grapes and stuff growing. Anyway, that's where it comes. And so it's Carmel, which means the vineyard of God. And we all live. It's all God's vineyard. This world, the kingdom of God, it belongs to God. So that's where it comes from. But where we come from, in terms of our understanding of Our Lady Mount Carmel, who we understand as our sister of faith, has to do with a lot of crusaders. Remember the Crusades, that 300-year period when the East and West were trying to connect, and especially the West felt disconnected from the Holy Land. There was a lot of economic imperialism. The Venetians were trying to open up trade routes. There's a lot of stuff with mixed motives. But one of the big motives, though, from the West was, for the popes backing all this, was to reclaim the Holy Land for Christ, because it was falling into Muslim Islamic hands. And so it inspired a lot of people. So a lot of people went as pilgrims, some went as warriors, crusaders. They're going to fight the war to reclaim the Holy Land. So it's that kind of thing. It's really the Third Crusade that we come out of, which is, remember, Richard the Lionhearted, Robin Hood, and all that stuff. That's so. It's in the late 12th century. So they come over, and what happens is war is terrible. And we've all experienced war. We've tried to justify it, but ultimately, we know people that come home, they're beaten up, what they've seen, they don't want to talk about it from different wars. You know, they're exposed to things that is the ugly side of the human experience. And, you know, despite whatever motives you're trying to do, and it is so ugly, so it's there. And they got disillusioned with this noble motive that took them to the Holy Land. They also found out that, you know, the people that we call Orthodox Christians, because the split was so bad, the language difference, the ritual difference, the theological difference, and they're saying we're for Christ, and they're saying, well, we've been here for 2,000 years, you know, 1,000 years in those days, you know. What do you mean? We're Christians. We're followers of Jesus, you know. Oh, my, what's this about? You know, and we're killing them, and they're killing Jews, people of the Word, who said that we've been there. So it's a really ugly time. And so they decide not to even go home. You know, you get sometimes you just get so disillusioned with life. And so we understand that a group of them decided to go to Carmel, Mount Carmel, up in the north, because they remember Elijah. See, he's really our founding spirit at the spring of Elijah, because he was the one to call people back to faith, you know, back to the faith of this God of freedom, this God of love, not to this God of fear that the followers of Baal and Astartes were doing, and that was very popular up there in the north in Mount Carmel. So he has this huge confrontation. He calls out the divine fire. You know, they don't, doesn't work. God works. He's kind of reigniting the divine spark in the people of God. They're saying, Yahweh's our God, yours our God. And then, of course, Jezebel gets mad at him. She chased him away. He's running away. Now he gets despondent. What's wrong? I was the good guy here. And he's running off to Horeb, the mountain of God, somewhere, and engulfed in the desert, and he's feeling sorry for himself. And then suddenly he's told, he's like, where are you, God? What happened? You know, we all want, you know, because sometimes the darkness and the absence of life, you know, it is the ways in which God reveals. That's what John of the Cross is about in our spirituality. Okay, but anyway, the issue is he's there and he's told to be still. Stop thinking about all your expectations and what you thought, the success and not people appreciating you. That's not about you. Go in and be still. And he's looking in all the exciting places. He's like a drama. You know, he's looking for earthquakes and fires and rainstorms and be still. Be still. So that you can listen. And only when he silences himself to listen to what's going on, this gentle breeze, the voice of God, and then he knows that he's experiencing the divine, who moves him. So They want to follow him.

So they go to the spring of Elijah. They go to a dry riverbed, the Wadi Ansiya on the Mount of Carmel. And, you know, because it reminded them where they were. You know, a dry riverbed is like an arroyo waiting for the living water to come. You know, and it only rains twice a year, the early rains and the late rains, as our scriptures explain. And so they felt like that. So they were dry, arid, you know, something that spark had gone. And, you know, they get into the, they're in this dark night. They figured he would open them up. Then they, but the typical guys, I'm trying to just use this in my lot of it. The typical guys, they're in their caves alone trying to figure it out. Men try to, you know, figure this out. They're in their caves alone playing Lone Rangers. And they realize it's not working. And that somehow their disillusionment, their darkness, is defining them. And so they decide they better get together and work this out together. You know, you need community. Church is always about God gathering his people. And then they also instinctively know, as most men do, that a woman can soften their heart. You know, we can get into hard doing things, you know. And so they look across the Jezreel Valley, the Lower Galilee, Nazareth, Mary. This is the land of Mary, too. So they then dedicate their first chapel, 1180, and called it Mary, Our Lady of this place. Because they believed that she would help them live where they are. And they called her their sister in faith. They didn't go into the mother and queen issue. That's a much later reading. But she's our sister in faith. Because you know what? Your sister walks with you through life. It helps you not to deny it, not to run from it, not to try to explain it away or be fighting all the time or freeze before it, but to somehow listen to it, that God may be in there. You know, and so it's the sense of being present to the reality of your life, to the place where you are, Our Lady of this place. So that's their whole spiritual. It's a very contemplative thing. Now, the only last, so they're trying to do that, and it's an interesting experience of Mary hoping. The Simon Stock, the host, after eventually they only last there about 100 years because the Saracens come and they all to flee, and a lot of them went back to their countries of origin, and they came from many different nations, we know. So they go there, and the group that's probably most important is from France and England, which a lot of times they were very light in those days, and they go back into Simon Stock. Well, what happened was the church, Rome was getting uptight. Rome gets uptight when all these groups are forming, and so they were, you know, about what's going on here, because some of it gets strange and extremism and stuff. So there was a kind of discernment decree that if you weren't approved by the Pope or, you know, papal authority by 1226, which is the date of the death of Francis, you were going to be expelled or combined. You know, so the only ones that make the cut at that point are five of them: the Dominicans, the Franciscans, the Augustinians, the Servites, and the Carmelites. But we were the suspect when all of them came, you know. The Dominicans come from Spain, the Franciscans come from Italy and all these different countries. We're from the Holy Land. We were kind of strange people, you know, and they didn't, and the rule we had gotten, which was from the Patriarch of Jerusalem, but who was no longer, because the Crusaders had lost Jerusalem. He's at Akko, which is right near Haifa, near Mount Carmel. So they went to him. He never dated it, but it's our rule of life, which we are approved, therefore, by the papal authority. We felt, but we didn't have a date. We now know he died in 1209, so we were inside it, but they were trying to get rid of us. Thomas Aquinas was leading the charge, and in fact, we know. So what Simon Stock is kind of the leader of the group at Aylesford in England, and he's praying to our sister in faith, this sense of intimacy we have with, help us, they're trying to get rid of us, and he understands that he has either an apparition or an experience that somehow, you know, that our habit is a full body covering, but then you tended to wear what we call scapula. It was really an apron, you know, to cover, because, you know, men, we spill things on our things. So it's kind of a covering in front and back that he understands. She says, if you wear this in faith, I'll take care of you. So he begins to trust us, this confidence, I'll take care of you. Well, of course, Thomas Aquinas, going to the Council, I think, of Lyon, he's got the disillusionment document of the Carmelites. You know, the Dominicans are always vigorous for truth. And he gets killed on the way. He dies. He gets hit in a storm and dies. So we succeed. We're alive today because our paper, we didn't get suppressed, and we now know we were there by 1209. So that's what that, till the scapular gets there. And, of course, by the 14th century, that scapular becomes an association with the Order of Carmel. So that's where we come from. So it's a very much, it's how to live in the place where God plants you. It's a kind of mystical, earthy,

0: mysticism of how do you live where you are? What does life teach you? How do you live attentively every day? That's really the devotion of this heart of Mary. She's pondering all these things in her heart. And that's what we're supposed to do, live life. We don't run away from life. You embrace life as the teaching place. Even the dark times are like Teresa was just, everything's grace. Not just the things you think are good, but sometimes the darkness, disillusionments, the breakings, the sin and stuff, that somehow God is inviting you. Listen to them. They're friends. They're teachers. And so it's a real sense of attentive living and attentive reflecting. But it's an attentiveness. A lot of people go through life, you swear they're missing a lot of things. So that's the kind of whole spirituality of, you know, Mary, who says, I relate to the place, and where you are, God is. So listen to your life. That's the God who's breathing life into us. And that's what the real devotion is about. It gets changed in a lot of different ways over the years, different places. When they leave, they go to Europe, of course. They're trying to spread the devotion. And then as time goes on, it's interesting. So some of our great saints, you know, John of the Cross is about the dark nights. How do you maneuver the dark times when God seems absent or hidden? Why have you abandoned me? You know, like Jesus on the cross. Teresa of Avila, who talks about it as a crystal diamond deep within you, and first says, know yourself before you go into this mansion, this interior castle of your soul, that's the dwelling place of God is our soul. You know, we are temples of the Holy Spirit and the divine indwelling of the Holy Trinity in our lives. But before you go in there, and it's interesting, she says, know yourself, know your intentions. What is this all about? You know, is it about responding to God, or is it about your need to do something to gain it? See, people, we try to turn it about us. We don't earn heaven. God gives us that. He wants us to be open, to purify our hearts, and to listen to the divine presence. And that's why I think she's really popular, because it takes your life as the Holy Land of your life experience. It is where God's working in our lives. How do I deal with the rest? She's helping us to live our life, be present to life. A lot of people say about both Carmelites, but a lot of religious, you know, like, you guys are very real, you're very human. Yeah, we live a real life using prayers to get us into reality where God has planted us and where God is moving through our life experience. So it's a bit more contemplative, quiet. We teach people more to listen to God in prayer, you know, listen to God more than you talk to God. God already knows what we want. You know, it's that business. You hear it, it's trite, but it sounds, you know, there's a reason why God gave you one mouth and two ears. If you aren't listening twice as much, we tend to talk God to death. And it's all about us earning it. And Teresa of Avila, and she's a great articulator of that, you know, talks about the first three mansions. You have to do a lot of work, the predisposition of changing your soul, being transformed, being repentant, understanding how the damage we do a lot of times with our needs or making our ego the most important thing, the center, and not God. But then in the last four, God invites you and it takes it over and quiets you down. It makes you just attentive and reverence before the awesome presence of God in everything, in everything, and in everything. That it's a grace universe, you know. So that's kind of, and I think that's why she's popular.
1: Thank you so much, Father Bob Colarisi, for those great reflections on Carmelite spirituality and the connection to Our Lady of Mount Carmel, that big feast day we celebrated yesterday on July 16th, one of the great Marian feasts that we have in our Catholic Church. And we're so grateful to you as the director of the Carmelite Center, Spirituality Center in Darien, Illinois. People can check out CarmeliteSpiritualCenter.org for more information and perhaps to sign up for a retreat there. Thank you so much, Father Bob Colarisi, for joining us on today's program.
0: Thank you.
1: We need to take a short break, but when we come back, we're going to be trying to answer that question, what kind of herbs did Our Lady ask St. Bernadette to eat during those apparitions at Lourdes? Stay with us for that.

0: Deacon Harold Burke Sivers talks about the Psalms.
1: So Psalm 112 is in book 5 of the Psalms, which is the last book. Remember, it's broken into 5 books. This is in book 5. Starts off, hallelujah. Blessed the man who honors, reverence, respects, fears the Lord, who takes great delight in his commandments. See, one of the things I told the kids today is that I think the big

0: problem when we teach young people the faith? It's typically don'ts. Don't have sex. Don't drink alcohol. Don't do drugs. Don't look at porn. Don't. So in their minds, when we teach it that way, it's a bunch of rules and regulations and moral codes. My parents are always telling me what I can't do. And it should be rather, what does God's love free you to do?
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2: May is the month dedicated to the Blessed Mother. The Blessed Virgin Mary is the mother of the Catholic Church. 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
4: 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This is Michael O'Neill. I'm the Miracle Hunter. Hey, I love getting your questions. People write in from around the world with questions about things happening in today's world and those that have happened centuries ago. Yeah, I love getting all these questions. I don't always have the answer, but I like to give it a shot. And when I give talks around the country, each year I give about 20 to 25 talks at different parishes and conferences. I always give about an hour presentation, and then afterwards people hang around and pepper me with questions. And so I really like that. People have questions about all these mysteries and marvels and strange things that we celebrate in our Catholic Church. So people can invite me to speak at their parish if they go to the Miracle Hunter website, miraclehunter.com. And so we got a great question for you today, and it's one that I've never gotten before, which I always enjoy. The question is, Dear Miracle Hunter, I was wondering if you knew what kind of herb or herbs Our Lady asked St. Bernadette to eat at the Lord's Grotto. I'm curious to know the significance of these plants and the eating of them, what might have had. Thank you. Love your show. In Christ, Lubna. Well, thanks, Lubna, for that great question. It's an interesting one, and I don't know exactly what type of herbs that Mary had asked St. Bernadette to eat in that scene. And, of course, that's a famous scene in those apparitions. And people who watched the Explore program of Lourdes that we produced, we kind of did a recreation of that as well, because it's such a strange scene where, you know, St. Bernadette has gone to see Our Lady, and the crowds are gathered, and they're paying attention to what's going on there. And in that instance, when Mary asks St. Bernadette to kneel down, dig in the ground, and then she asks her to eat the bitter herbs and drink from the water. It's absolutely an amazing scene. And other people who have gathered are starting to believe, you know, that Bernadette is truly seeing Mary in real apparitions. But when she starts to dig into the ground and eat the herbs and drink the water, people lose faith. People don't really think that this could possibly be an authentic occurrence. Well, sure enough, in that very place where she dug into the ground, that's where the miraculous spring came forth, and that's where those healing miracles started to happen on that very day. So absolutely amazing, and still, to this day, the water still comes from that spring that all the people who visit Lourdes bathe in. And we're talking about 70,000 or 7,000 cures that have been validated, and 7,000 cures that have been said to be remarkable and without a true scientific explanation. And so your question, Lubna, is what were those herbs anyway? Technically, there isn't a lot of information that's out there on the exact type of herb. Maybe that would be a popular thing for people to eat, I suppose, if it's recommended from heaven. But the key is that they were called bitter herbs. And according to the website at the Lourdes Basilica, they say, moving on her knees to the back of the grotto, this action recalls the incarnation. God humbles himself to become human. Eating bitter herbs at the back of the grotto recalls the Jewish tradition found in the ancient texts, smearing her face with mud. When the prophet Isaiah speaks to us about Christ, he depicts him as the suffering servant, end quote. So that's what the Lord's website says about the significance of eating those bitter herbs. But thank you for that great question, Lubna. And if you have a question for the Miracle Hunter, you can send me an email to miraclehunter@ewtn.com, or just go to my website, miraclehunter.com, and send me a message that way, and maybe I'll be answering your question on the air next week. Let's take a look at the 300.

365 Days with Mary project. We do this every week where we look at the Marian devotion of the day, and we all know Fatima's on May 13th, or Lourdes February 11th, or Guadalupe December 12th, or Our Lady of Mount Carmel yesterday on July 16th. But for each and every day on the calendar year, there's a different Marian devotion, a different miracle, a different feast day, a different title of Mary that lines up to every day of the calendar year. And so for July 17th, we've got Our Lady of Humility from Pistoia in Italy in the year 1490. And the story goes that the chapel of Santa Maria Fuori Porta, which is St. Mary outside the gate, it had a fresco of the Madonna of Humility installed in 1383. It was painted by Paolo Serafini. And when Pistoia erupted in a bloody conflict a century later, a group of people were hiding. They took refuge in this chapel. And on July 17th, 1490, while praying, the clothing of the Mother of God became wet with drops of sweat pouring from her face. And the news spread when the witnesses ran and they sounded the church bell. When both of the opposing sides dropped their weapons and ran to see the miraculous icon, the civil strife came to an abrupt halt. On December 31st, 1582, a beautiful new sanctuary was dedicated and named for this very painting. The Madonna Lactans image shows the Madonna seated on a cushion on the floor with the Christ child. And that's Our Lady of Humility from Pistoia in Italy in 1490. For more information on this fascinating devotion or any of the hundreds of other Marian devotions from around the world, check out the website 365dayswithmary.com. Pick up the book 365 Days with Mary. 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Let's take a look at the might-be saint of the day. We do this every week where we look at the person on the path to sainthood whose feast day or death anniversary lines up exactly to the day's date. And for today, we've got Blessed Pavel Gojic, and we're looking at people on the path to sainthood. So those are servants of God, venerables, blesseds, before they become saints. And these are the people, miracle workers to martyrs, to those ordinary people who lived extraordinary lives of heroic virtue. These are the people that make us wonder if someday they might be saints. And this, of course, lines up to my EWTN television show, which airs on Mondays at 10:30 a.m. Eastern or Fridays at 5 p.m. Eastern. You can go to theymightbesaints.com for more information on the upcoming episodes. And so, Blessed Pavel Gojic, he was born on July 17th, 1888, at Ruske Peklani in the Slovak Republic. And he was born as Peter Gojic. And he was the son of a Greek Catholic priest, Stefan Gojic, and Anna was his mother. He attended elementary school in Bardaljov and Presov, and he finished there in 1907. He studied theology, and he went to Budapest, and he consecrated himself and his work to the Sacred Heart. And he finished studying in 1911, was ordained shortly thereafter, and he became the prefect of a seminary. He taught religion in secondary school, and he went to the diocesan curia to work in the archives. And so he made a surprise move, though, and he joined the Order of St. Basil the Great at Semecia Ora in 1922, and he took his vows in 1923, and he took the name Pavel. And he became the apostolic administrator there, and during his installation he said, quote, "With the help of God, I want to be a father to orphans, a support of the poor, a consoler to the afflicted." And he was named bishop in 1927 with an episcopal motto, "God is love, let us love him." And he promoted the spiritual life of the clergy and the laity. He built orphanages, Catholic schools, supported and published different publications, and had a great devotion to the Real Presence and the Sacred Heart. Now, in 1950, the communists outlawed the Greek Catholic Church, and Bishop Pavel was imprisoned. And in a trial in 1951, he was convicted of treason. And he was sentenced to life without parole, and he was stripped of his civil rights, and he was moved from various prisons to prisons and constantly was abused. And he prayed in silence the whole way and celebrated the liturgy in secret. In 1953, his sentence was commuted to just 25 years in prison, which in practical terms was a life sentence at that point. And at one point, he was advised that he could go straight from prison to Presov on the condition that he'd become a patriarch of the Orthodox Church in Czechoslovakia.
Now, Bishop Hovell explained that this would be a sin against God, a betrayal of

0: the Holy Father, of his conscience, and the persecuted faithful. So his sentence continued, and the abuse continued, and his health finally broke down, and he spent his remaining months in the prison hospital, and he died there. And Bishop Pavel was rehabilitated in 1990 legally, and was posthumously received into the order. And with the Cross of Pribna, first class, one of the great honors that are given in his native land. Now, he died in 1960 in the prison hospital at Leopoldov, Slovak Republic, of illness and maltreatment in prison. And, of course, he is considered to be a martyr. There was a decree of martyrdom by Pope John Paul II in September 2001, and he was beatified shortly thereafter, of course, also by Pope John Paul II. And with a miracle, he will someday be declared a saint. And that was today's Might Be Saint of the Day, Blessed Pavel Gojic from the Slovak Republic. A very interesting story of a martyr. Go to theymightbesaints.com for more information about Blessed Pavel or any of the other people on the path to sainthood who might be saints. We need to take a short break, but when we come back, we're going to be talking about one of the most fascinating mystical phenomena that we have in our Catholic Church, and that is the incorruptibility of the saints. Stay with us for that.
1: Prayer is an opportunity to spend quality time with God. So pray from the heart. Let God know you trust Him, believe in Him, and most of all, that you love Him. My favorite prayer that I say many times a day is, Jesus, I trust in you. It is simple, but as we know from St. Faustina, it reaches his heart.
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3: Family, a prayer that we pray together is a powerful prayer. 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Today we pray for fidelity to the end. Lord Jesus, we praise you who loved us to the end. We ask you for the grace to be faithful to you until the end of our lives. Never let us be separated from you, but grant us the grace of final perseverance. We pray for a happy death, that we may know the joy of a life lived well, faithful and true, rich in charity, united with you in life and in death. Protect us from the evil one and keep us always in the refuge of your most sacred heart. Amen.
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0: Welcome back. 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This is Michael O'Neill. I'm the Miracle Hunter. I've always enjoyed looking at these various strange and interesting phenomena around the world, especially that relate in the Catholic Church to miracles that are happening all around the world throughout history. And there's one type of miracle that's a little bit stranger than the rest, in my opinion, and fascinating because science doesn't necessarily have an explanation for what's going on. And of course, I'm talking about the incorruptible bodies of the saints. These are occasions throughout history, and perhaps there's as few as 100 or 200 scattered throughout Europe and around the world of cases where we have the perfectly preserved corpses of saints throughout history. And there's a great variety in them, so there's not consistency across the board. And it's interesting the approach that the Catholic Church takes to this phenomena. So I'm always interested to learn more and to talk more about the incorruptible saints. And joining us today, we've got Michael J. Litchens. He is an editor at Catholic Exchange, and he has some experience seeing and being around some of these incorruptibles in his travels and otherwise. So we welcome back to the show today, Michael Litchens.
5: Thank you so much for having me, Mr. O'Neill. It's great to join you all today.
0: Yeah, it's great to speak with you again. And as I was mentioning, I think incorruptibles are fascinating. I think that, you know, I think we look at these cases of saints throughout history, and we see there, in some cases, their bodies are so well preserved, like in the case of Saint Bernadette of Lourdes. You can go there and you can see her if you travel to Nevers, where she's buried, the convent there. You can see her, and she looks as if she, you know, she had just died recently. So,

0: or just in the near past. So I think that it's an amazing thing. Some of the incorruptibles don't look so perfect, however, and I think the variety is brings some questions. So so tell us a little bit. I know you've traveled the world. You've seen some of these cases. What is your experience when you encounter an incorruptible? What does that make you feel as a Catholic, I suppose?
1: The first time, I'll be honest, especially I was in Rome and we were passing by, we were going to St. Cecilia's, and we saw the Maderno sculpture of St. Cecilia as she lay dying. And right. It was then I discovered that was actually a statue made in the 15th century based on finding her incorrupt body in the catacombs. And I was like, this was hundreds of years later, and you could still tell how she died based on how her body was laying in the catacombs. You'll still see the scars and hundreds of years later. And that, honestly, that was the point of one of the few times in my Catholicism where I'm like, that can't be real. We cannot honestly believe that nonsense. Come on, guys. And then I kept meeting more incorruptible bodies, or in this case of the Jesu, you see just the arm of one of the incorrupt saints because the rest of his body's over in India with the rest of the Jesuits. And you're just like, okay, this is getting weirder and weirder, and there's been a lot of studies on it. And so that inspired me to want to start reading and exploring and meeting more of these incorruptible saints, which I'm glad to say I've met a few more. Still need to make it to Francis St. Bernadette, but we'll work on that.
0: And so when we talk about incorruptible saints, we should probably preface it with a discussion of relics just a little bit. I think it's a very Catholic phenomenon in other religions, at least Christian denominations, that is not something that's done. And I think for a lot of people, maybe even Catholics, they find it a little bit macabre or a little bit strange that that Catholics are want to connect with those holy people who have walked the earth before them. Mm-hmm. What's the point of relics from a Catholic point of view?
1: Catholic point of view, relics are a chance, like almost so many of the sacraments and sacramentals, it's a chance to encounter infinity and the divine in a physical substance here on earth. And in this case, these are the bodies or the objects of saints that walked among us, that lived among us. We like to think of St. Ignatius and all these other great saints as so far off and sometime in the past, but when you see their bones, their personal items and things like that, you remember this was a human, this was somebody that walked and lived exactly like I did. But we also go a little bit further than that, because these are the blessed coming to us in a physical object, they can bring healing. Many people report, like St. Bernadette's incorruptible body, like praying before it, they have found that they've been healed of various issues, similar with the Lebanese saint, St. Charbel of Malklov, who one of the reasons why he was canonized is that because his own remains in the 20th century, his incorrupt remains in Lebanon, were giving people miraculous healings as they came and prayed, asking for God's assistance through the prayers of St. Charbel to heal them. And that was led to his own canonization, which is a unique situation to be sure. And so that's what the relics play for us. They're miraculous, sure, but more than that, they bring us a real touchstone with the divine in the life and witness of a saint.
0: Yeah, that's a great way to put that. We're talking today with Michael Litchens, the editor at Catholic Exchange, and I think it's an interesting thing when we talk about incorruptibles, and I like to joke about this because you know, it's so confusing when we look at all the cases of incorruptibles around the world. We, like you say, there are some incorrupt body parts around, and then there are people who have been incorrupt for hundreds and hundreds of years, and then you have people who are incorrupt for a short amount of time, and then they revert back to as we would expect, and some cases of absolutely perfect incorruption and some partially incorrupt. So, you know, I think that it's a confusing phenomena, and, you know, I like to joke, I like to say that, you know, nobody should ever start a sentence with the phrase, well, if I were God, but if I were God, I would make the saints perfectly incorrupt, and that would be the way we'd know they were the saints in the first place. But it doesn't work that way at all. Out of 10,000 out of 10,000 saints, you know, only 100 or 200 worldwide are incorrupt. So the vast, vast majority are not. So it is not even used as a sign of sainthood by the Catholic Church. Pope Benedict the 14th, Prospero Lambertini, an Italian cardinal, he wrote all these rules that said that incorruptibility is not to be used as a miracle for canonization. It doesn't imply that the person

0: in God, with God in heaven. So when we look at incorruptible bodies, for example, what has been your experience with the variability? Like I say, we see some perfect preservations, and then we see others that aren't so perfect. What does that all mean?
1: Well, actually, to go back, you mentioned Pope Benedict the 14th when he was Cardinal Lambertini. He, as the proclaimer of the faith, he made several rules. He's often called the Enlightenment Pope because he really wanted to engage with the scientific method and see what that said about our faith. And I think that's from there we kind of get more of that tradition. But going back to your question, sorry, I kind of got lost thinking about Pope Benedict. But I think what it says more in our faith is when we look at these things is just because, like you said, just because the person's incorrupt, that's not necessarily the plan of sanctity. I brought up St. Charbel. He's not canonized because his body was incorrupt. He's canonized because miracles were performed through his intercession that happened to be, sometimes be through his incorrupt
0: right.
1: body and having that there. But sometimes we have to acknowledge, going back to Pope Benedict, that this can be a scientific or natural explanation. One famous crypt in Brno, Czech Republic, they have all their monks are perfectly mummified in many ways. Like, you can even see their facial hair, their expressions. That wasn't because of any miracle. They figured out really quickly that they had built this church over several other buildings that were made with limestone bricks, and that just happened to preserve the air just such that the bodies could be preserved. And that wouldn't be fall under incorruptibility, and that unless it was also met with certain things like the pliability of the body or the, what we call the scent of sanctity, the air of sanctity. And that's that is considered miraculous in any context. And that's if you open a tomb, you are moving a body to the cathedral, and you find that there is no scent, there's no like putrid smell. I'm trying not to get gross here, but all the things you would associate with a body that's naturally decomposing. And that's usually the signs we're looking for, because we want to also make sure we're not mistaking a natural thing like perfectly preserved caves with air that has no bacteria with
0: that's right.
1: the miraculous.
0: And there have been some cases of purposeful preservations, like the Egyptian mm-hmm. mummies, everybody's familiar with those, or Lenin, yeah. actually, he's perfectly preserved, but intentionally. But then there are a few cases like these Mexican mummies that were preserved due to perfect temperatures and situations. Yeah. We have some incorrupt, so to speak, bodies of Mexican mummies, which are not Catholic saints, but that's an example out there of how atmospheric conditions can actually mm-hmm. lead to preservations of human remains. But what's so interesting about the saints is that, in many of these cases, you have saints whose coffins or tombs have been opened, and then their bodies have been translated from one location to another, or they've been
1: yeah.
0: dressed and redressed and, you know, poorly handled perhaps over time. And so it's amazing that there are some cases of perfectly incorrupt corpses, even despite these non-perfect situations. So, but I think one of the things that's so interesting when we talk about incorruptible saints is that we should probably talk about what the definition of incorruptibility is anyway, because there's probably two mm-hmm. ways of considering it. One is the way of when the tomb is first opened and they discover a body to be just as it had been buried. And then the other way is that over many, many, many years, much further than one would expect, even after the tomb is opened, that is considered to be an incorruptible saint. So do you have a sense of how the Catholic Church handles sort of that difference in perhaps the first opening or the long-term lasting of a saint?
1: Yeah, absolutely. So Pope Benedict, going back to Pope Benedict the 14th, and his descriptions, like I've mentioned before, in his descriptions of incorruptible, he mentions the flexibility or the pliability, I'm trying to remember the Italian word, but that the body itself hasn't suffered from rigor mortis, and because even if it was naturally mummified or anything like that, rigor mortis will still set into the body and take time, usually pretty quickly after someone has died. Again, I'm trying not to get too graphic here, but if you're go to the body and you can literally lift the hand, the fingers still move as if the person had just passed away or is merely sleeping. That is one way that we can tell, okay, this is incorrupt versus something that might be natural or anything like that. And of course, always with the saints, we have to check their lives and their witness.

0: There was a couple cases where, you know, you can open up a, like we said, there's times when tombs will be just perfectly preserved. We would never call Vladimir Lenin an incorrupt saint, obviously, despite that he looks perfect in his little glass case. So we have to take their lives into account and the miracles that might already be attributed to them. I always come back to St. Charbel because he's such a unique saint in all his life, as well as his death. Like, for one, he's rare among the Lebanese Eastern Catholic saints that is also venerated widely in the West. And how his whole life, his writings, the people that knew him and witnessed him could all attest that, yes, he was faithful to the end. We absolutely have no doubt that he really, truly lived a blessed and holy life, and that if there are any miracles coming from his intercession, they absolutely can be attributed to him.
1: Absolutely. And you pick a perfect saint to talk about, because in just a few days is his feast day. That's St. Charbel. It's a great choice there. And we're talking with Michael Litchens, editor of Catholic Exchange. And I think what one of the complicating things with incorruptibles is that we do have these cases of true, maybe supernatural preservations of saints. And then we have other cases where the Catholic Church has thought to preserve for the faithful the look of a saint by enclosing them in sort of wax relics or reliquaries, I suppose, or putting them on display, so to speak, even though they aren't quote unquote incorrupt. But to the naked eye, they do appear incorrupt, because we say, look at this, you know, nearly or this perfectly preserved corpse. So what do you think the approach of the Catholic Church has been when it comes to artificially preserving saints, when we do have a case of, Carlo Acutis, for example, Blessed, who died at a very young age, and that went all over the internet, that went viral when the photos from his casket, from his tomb, were on display, because they have a silicon wax mask, or silicon mask, and he looks absolutely perfect, and he's dressed in Adidas and jeans, and he just looks like a young kid in the image, or in the actual preservation of his corpse. So, and when you see the images online, it's really eye-opening. But they did an artificial preservation in that case. What do you think the logic is for the Catholic Church to, when we do have cases of incorruptibility, to actually make some saints look incorrupt? What's the logic by that presentation?
0: I think it can be summed up best by the Capuchins. Anytime they have a crypt, whether it's the Imperial Crypt in Austria or the one I went to, which was for monks and benefactors of the monastery, they always have a sign. I can't remember the exact Latin phrase, but it's a message from the dead, basically, remember, pilgrim, that you, as you are now, we once were, and as we are now, you will be. And it's a reminder that death is at the forefront of all our lives. The Psalms say it's the thing that makes us all equal, because all of us must face death at some point, rich, poor, oppressed, ruler, whatever. We have to face death. And the Catholic Church, and sometimes in a weird, it can be called morbid by modern sensibilities, but I don't think there's anything morbid to it. But it's a reminder of that memento mori, remember death, that it can come for any of us, including the saints. And though their glory is now going to be known to everyone, and they are in heaven in communion with God, and their bodies will someday join with God in eternity, they are still going to have to face death just like the rest of us. And that's a reminder, I think, of their humanity and that deep humanity we all share, but also how that humanity can be newly expressed in God's light. And I've seen the wax sculptures. Anna Maria Teji, who's one of the incorrupts I got to meet in Rome.
1: Yes.
0: Beautiful life. Like, I have trouble talking about her, honestly, but very beautiful life. And They do a wax mask to show her appearance when she died, but the rest of her body is shown to be incorrupt, and the skin is darkened due to the air and the candles and things like that, but it still remains incorrupt. And I love that. Looking at the two, you know, how she looked, how she still looks, and the miracle of both the life and her death, it really comes into play in this beautiful dance of the incarnation, I almost want to say, where we're seeing a future glory to the resurrection and what that promises for us. And that's been my opinion in looking at these many, many friends in the saints.
1: Absolutely. We've been talking today with

0: Michael Litchens from Catholic Exchange, and a new book that's out, A Catholic Guide to Miracles by Adam Bly. I know that you, you've helped with some articles and perhaps reviewing that book for Sophia Institute Press. That has a great coverage of the phenomena of incorruptibility. What would people find if they check out that article or that book by Adam Bly?
1: Yeah, you can... if you go to Catholic Exchange and just type incorruptibility in the search, you'll find The Miracle of Incorruptibility Points to Eternity by him. And that's a good summation of what the incorruptibles are. But they'll find a very wonderful basic explanation of what the incorruptibles are using several books I love and hold dear. And he'll also point, I'm trying to remember that there's a line, but he points out that incorruptibility is in many ways a intrinsic connection between the soul and the body, and it's God's way of reminding us of that because we can so easily forget in our material world. But they'll find that one, and it's a short, easy to read article. It's not even 1,000 words, and that's his entire book. His entire book is a wonderful explanation of miracles ranging from levitation. He does a really good chapter on, and he does quite a few other chapters on all the miracles you can think of that at least I could think of, including counterfeit mystics, things like that. And I highly recommend picking it up.
0: Absolutely. Well, we're so grateful to you, Michael Litchens from Catholic Exchange, for joining us today and talking about the incredible topic of incorruptibles, one of the amazing mysteries and marvels we have in our Catholic Church. Thanks so much, Michael, for joining us today.
1: Thank you, Michael. It was a joy.
0: And that was Michael Litchens from Catholic Exchange. Check out that article if you do a search on incorruptibles. You'll find that. And it's absolutely amazing that we do have these cases that science can't necessarily explain, these cases of saints all around the world who are experiencing this case of preservation, and we're able to see just how they looked right when they were on the earth as well. And so that's all the time we have for today's program. If you missed any of this episode or want to catch up on past episodes, you can go to EWTN.com/radio and check out the audio archives or download the free EWTN app. I'd like to thank my guest, Father Bob Colarisi from the Carmelite Spirituality Center, talking to us about Our Lady of Mount Carmel, whose feast day was yesterday. And also for Michael Litchens from Catholic Exchange, talking to us about that incredible phenomena of incorruptibility. For people interested in my pilgrimage to France, signups are ending now. So that's a pilgrimage going from 18th through the 27th of October. You'll see all the Marian shrines of France, including Pontmain and La Salette, with their big anniversaries this year. And of course, we'll be going to Lourdes and Paris to see the Place of the Miraculous Medal and the zoo, etc. It's an absolutely amazing trip, but signups are ending now. So you have to go to nativitypilgrimage.com/miraclehunter. That's nativitypilgrimage.com/miracle for more information. And sign up for the newsletter on miraclehunter.com for more information on new miracle stories, where I'll be speaking next, upcoming book releases, and more. And I'd like to thank you for joining me today on Miracle Hunter, where from claims of healings and visions to the world's most inexplicable events, whether you're a believer or a skeptic, the truth is always worth the hunt. Talk to you next week.

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1: I was ordained May 16, 1992. What a beautiful day to culminate really 8 years of study towards the priesthood. Wow. My first parish assignment was wonderful, a very active 15,000 people, and just doing everything from RCIA, the rite of Christian initiation of adults for converts, to teaching baptism classes, all the wonderful things. I did 150 weddings in my first 4 years as a priest. You talk about being involved in people's lives. I was also able, through the permission of my bishop, to become a Navy chaplain. And so I'm now a reserve Navy chaplain, and I've served on aircraft carriers. I've served with the Marines at Camp Lejeune. I've served in Norfolk, Virginia, one of the world's largest naval bases. I've been all around the world, literally, with the Navy, and just as a reservist. It's been fascinating. I also recently became the vocation promoter for my diocese. Now I get to talk about what I love, which is vocations and my own vocation as a priest. For the last 5 years, I've been the vice principal and chaplain of a rather large Catholic high school in our diocese, Bishop O'Connell High School. Another dynamic thing about my priesthood, dealing with the youth of our diocese, 1,500 of them, and it's

0: Especially working with them on issues of pro-life has been one of my hallmarks of what I've tried to do. A priest does a variety of things, but it's always the call. It's always bringing the sacraments of the Eucharist and especially confession to souls that are needy.
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7: Hey, everybody. Welcome again to Call to Communion here on EWTN. Delighted that you're with us on this Wednesday afternoon. This program is for our non-Catholic brothers and sisters. 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Pedro Quiles, our producer. Matt Kabinski is our phone screener. Ace McKay holding down the fort for social media. I'm Tom Price, along with Dr. David Anders.
8: Tom, how are you today?
7: I'm doing well. How are you, my friend?
8: Oh, I'm doing decent, thank you.
7: Got to lead off here with a question from Sean. Sean from California, who says, I recently read about the hypostatic union, which is interesting but difficult to grasp for me. My question is, I find subjects like this very engaging and even fun to think about, but can trying to intellectualize theology, can this get in the way of our spiritual development? Thanks, Sean in California.
8: The answer to the question, thank you, by the way, for it, is yes. Yes, that over-theologizing can absolutely impede your spiritual development. Someone who wrote about that and thought about it a lot is someone who did a lot of theological thinking, and that is St. Gregory Nazianzus.
7: Oh, really?
8: Yes. He wrote a series of theological orations in 4th century Constantinople in which he complained that every Tom, Dick, and Harry, or whatever the Byzantine answer to those names would be, that every Tom, Dick, and Harry in town had an opinion on theological questions. This was during the Arian controversy. He said you couldn't like go to the post office or check your mail or go to the grocery store without somebody philosophizing about whether the Son was created or uncreated, or you know, how the Father was related to the Spirit and so forth. And you know, you would think, I mean, how would you feel if you know, in polite American society, theology was on the tip of everybody's tongue? You might think that'd be a great boon, that we all suddenly got God talk dominating. And Nazianzus did not think so. He thought, no, this is actually quite bad, because people are worried so much about getting the language right that they are, and the concepts, that they are neglecting the commandments. And he said, if you want to be a theologian, just shut up and obey the commandments, right?
7: Yeah.
8: Now, this is a guy who was very careful with his language and one of the great defenders of the dogma of the Trinity. So he didn't say that theology has no role to play. But you know, theology doesn't get you to heaven. And I sometimes use this analogy that, you know, if you go get a doctoral degree in pharmacology, you probably know an awful lot about the biochemistry of drugs and how they affect the human body. You don't need to know all that to take the pill. And you could know all the science. If you don't take the pill, you're not going to get better.
7: Right.
8: You just take the pill. Some people need to know the science. But if you're all sick, everybody needs to take the pill. And theology is a little bit like the pharmacology. It's the you know, the art and the craft and the science of trying to understand how the whole thing works. But that's not what saves you. What saves you is taking the pill. The pill is the imitation of Christ.
7: That reminds me, I've been a broadcaster for what? Many, many years. I mean, way back to pirate radio.

0: in my high school basement, but I don't know how it works, how the signal actually goes through the air and comes out a little speaker. And yet, here I have built this career, and now thankfully in Catholic radio, without knowing stuff like that.
1: You know,
0: I'm not bragging.
1: I am not a physicist or the son of one, right? But I have read, you know, just about enough sort of lay compilations of physics and stuff to take an interest. And there's a physicist by the name of David Merman, who, in responding to the question, yeah, but at the end of the day, what is matter? Like, what is this stuff? His response was, shut up and calculate. Right? Like, we don't even know what matter is at some level, you know? We just know how it behaves.
0: Gotta love that. Hey, Sean, thanks so much for your question. Here's a delightful question from Patson. Dr. Anders, I just became a godfather to four amazing kids aged 3 through 9. How can I become the best godfather I can be? Do you have any helpful resources?
1: Yeah, well, of course, the first thing you'd have to do is become the best Catholic you can be.
0: Sure.
1: Right, yeah. And then the second thing is be present to your godchildren as much as you reasonably can. And you have other responsibilities, and maybe you have children of your own, and, you know, you're not their parent, and so you're not going to go be that kind of proximate. But, you know, be someone that they know. Be someone that they know, be somebody that they can trust, and they will maybe at some point in time have a need to talk to somebody about the faith. And for whatever reason, maybe it's not good to talk to mom and dad. You know, sometimes kids have questions and they would like to hear it from another adult. Maybe you can be that adult. So get yourself in a position where you can be trusted and valued and live your Catholic faith with generosity so they know they can turn to you if they have a need.
0: And absolutely, be genuine. Don't try to be a phony in any way. We're so blessed to be the godparents of some 13 children now, you know, various ages, some not even children, some are adults at this point. And it's just been such a blessing.
1: Wonderful.
0: But I can never take it for granted, you know, that's like, well, I've got to put on an act of, no. Be yourself.
1: There you go.
0: Be yourself always. In a moment, we're going to get to the phones, and we're going to kick things off with Carol in Charlottesville, Virginia. We'll also be talking with Lou in St. Louis, and a couple lines open for you at 833-288-EWTN. 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

0: This is a Pro-Life Minute with doctors Stephen and Gracie Christie.
1: Here's a real tough one, Steve. What about rape and incest?
2: Right, these are tough questions. The extremely rare cases of rape and incest are among the most common arguments made in support of abortion. It's an attempt to take the exceptional case and say it somehow applies to all cases, and that's just faulty logic, as we never make laws based on the exceptional case. I tell pro-choicers that if rape and incest, which account for less than 0.5% of all abortions, are really their argument for the right to abortion, then I congratulate them for being pro-life on the other 99.5% of cases. But the real argument we make, I'll leave to you.
1: Well, I tell them that the violence of abortion is no solution for the violence of rape. Where else do we solve one horrible thing with another equally horrible thing? A child is a child regardless of the circumstances of its conception.
3: Absolutely.
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5: 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She said they're arguing over a commode. She said it's inlaid. Can you imagine being in hell and somebody saying to you, what are you here for?
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0: 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Carol is in Charlottesville, Virginia, listening to us on YouTube. Hey there, Carol. What's on your mind today?
1: Good afternoon, Tom, and good afternoon, Dr. Anders.
0: Howdy.
1: I'm calling with a bit of a dilemma, something I've been trying to work out for a while, and I'm not having a lot of luck, so I'm hoping Dr. Anders can add some clarity. So from several quarters, but in particular recently, watching an episode of Mother Angelica, and it's not the first time I've heard her say this, that in speaking about confession, and of course nobody was more adamant about us all going to confession than Mother Angelica.
0: Yep.
1: She would always say that, you know, don't worry, don't be afraid, you know, go to confession, tell the priest your sins, and when you do that, it'll be as if you're white as snow, and God won't remember, and he forgives and forgets. And it's the forgets that I'm kind of stuck on, because clearly somebody's keeping a scorecard, because we're all, if you have any sins, supposed to be going to purgatory, and as far as we know, the time that you spend there is going to be proportionate to the amount of cleansing that you need. So can Dr. Anders, can you please square that circle for me? I'm just having a hard time understanding and forgetting.
2: I really appreciate the question. So the first thing to note is whenever we speak about God, we use language drawn from human experience, and these terms that you're using, forgiving and forgetting, you have a concept about what they mean that you have derived from your own knowledge of your own self-consciousness, your own introspection, and your relationship with other human beings. And the church tells us that is always an analogy to whatever it is that's going on in God. We use this language because we don't have another language. We don't have other experiences from which to draw our concepts, but they're not strictly applicable to God. They're appropriate in a devotional way, you know, to kind of orient how we feel about God and act towards God. But if we're trying to take them as sort of metaphysical absolutes, we're really trying to understand deeply the inner nature of God in a sort of philosophically rigorous way. Mm-hmm. This kind of language is very unhelpful, and it distorts rather than clarifies. It's very good, you know, devotionally. Again, if I sort of picture myself in relationship of alienation from God, who is loving or forgetting or angry or propitiated or what have you, that can motivate me to moral action, that can motivate me to repentance, that can motivate me to change my self-concept. And that's all positive, and that's why we use that language, but it doesn't really capture the inner nature of God himself, right? The inner nature of God himself is hidden from us, and our language can't really touch that. We don't know what God is in himself, St. Thomas says. We know that God is. We don't know what God is. Some of the things we do know about God is that God is love. We know that God is unchanging. And we know that God wills all things, all people to be saved, right? So, you know, if you have this concept of an undifferentiated, eternal, unqualified, infinite love, that's maybe a more realistic way of talking about God's inner life. And then try to understand, well, how would sin prevent me from being in union with a God that is just nothing but love? Like, wouldn't his love just overwhelm my sin? And in a sense, yes, and in a sense, no, right? Because what sin is in me is a lack of rectitude in my own will towards what's really valuable, in particular, God. Right, that I somehow am failing to grasp or failing to act on what are the higher values, like the good of God, the good of my neighbor, and so forth. And could God's love overwhelm that? Well, in a sense, yes, right? Because the love of God, which is manifest to me through the life of Christ, through the teaching of the church, through the lives of the saints, through the natural goodness and beauty of the world, can capture my religious imagination, can impress me powerfully, and somehow I can have a conversion. I can awaken to these truth, good, and beautiful things that pervade all of my experiences, and then I can reorder my values, right? And I can turn towards that source of goodness and beauty that can then freely penetrate my personality, and thus I'm reconciled. And so there is a real change that takes place, right? There's a real conversion.

0: that happens in me. It is a response to God, who is unchanging. And thus I get closer to God in the same way that, you know, tuning an instrument gets it closer to the right pitch, right? The pitch is constant. It doesn't go anywhere, right? I'm out of tune. I can tune up and get in line with that pitch, and then I have a greater and greater capacity to actually resonate with that true, good, and beautiful thing. And so when it comes to purgatory, I wouldn't think of it personally in terms of, you know, God like some sort of celestial accountant or IRS agent who's keeping tabs on what I owe and don't owe. I would just think of it in terms of how well-tuned am I, right? And some people, like the saints, get perfectly tuned in this life. Others of us are a little bit off tune, you know, and we need
1: still looking for the tuning for.
0: We need a little bit more tuning, you know, and that and that's the way I would conceptualize it. Is that helpful to you?
2: I'll put you about 85% of the way there, and I'm sure the other 15% is just something I have to work out. Again, the key word for me is the forgive and forget, and especially Mother Angelica using that term.
0: Yeah.
2: In the broadest sense, I get everything that you're saying, and I believe and accept it. I'm just trying to figure out where she was coming from with the idea that,
0: yeah,
2: you know,
0: I don't think sure I get you. So if what's hanging you up is really this language about God forgetting, does God cause himself to not know something? The answer to that question is obviously no. Right? Is God literally not able to recall a past event? No, that's false. That would not be true if you say that of God, because you know, God is his own singular, eternal, perfect act of knowledge. God always knows everything in one permanent instant. There is no past and future to God. Everything is laid out before him in one permanent instant that he knows in himself in its entirety, right? So we're not going to use the language of God forgetting in a literalistic way. If we use the language of God forgetting, what that means is our sins are no longer inhibiting us in our relationship to God.
1: Like a pardon?
0: Well, sure. I mean, you can use the language of pardon, but I mean, all of this is metaphorical,
1: yeah,
0: right? You know, but forgetting in this context, I think the best way to think of that is just that God is, this is no longer going to prevent me from being in union with God, right? It's in my past, it's gone. Does God actually become incapable of remembering the past? The answer to that question is no.
1: Okay. Carol, thanks so much for your call. Hope that's helpful for you. If you wish, listen to the recording of today's program. 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Let's go to Lou now in St. Louis, listening on the Great Covenant Network. Hello, Lou. What's on your mind today?
3: Hi. Greetings. Thanks for speaking with me. I've been reading the section of Pope Leo's encyclical that deals with AI, and it reminded me of a statement that I read some time ago that I thought at the time was kind of secularly cynical sci-fi, and it was a statement that held that carbon-based existence forms developed so that humans could appear and develop silicon-based existence forms, which would then take over. I'm almost beginning to wonder about that statement now. I just wonder what thoughts you would have on that.
0: Yeah, thanks. Well, it sounds like in this phrase, we're supposed to infer some concept of destiny, right? That there's some sort of inevitability to the development of artificial intelligence that would supersede human life. I mean, that makes for good dystopian science fiction. I recently just rewatched The Terminator with my 17-year-old who needs an education in the cinema of the 1980s, you know. And,
1: sure.
0: And the dystopian future in that film is set in 2029.
1: Yikes. So
0: frightfully. Anyway, so 2001, A Space Oddity. I mean, we're way beyond 2001 now, you know.
1: Yeah.
0: But Space Odyssey, not A Space Oddity. But
1: you're thinking of David Bowie.
0: Yeah, exactly. But in any event, it makes for great dystopian fiction. It's certainly not Catholic doctrine. It's not Catholic eschatology. The purpose of the creation of the human person, the ultimate destiny of the human person, is the enjoyment of God, right? Not the creation of artificial intelligence.
1: Be not afraid. Like,
0: not afraid.
1: Like the man says. Lou, thanks for checking in.

0: from St. Louis. We'll get back to the phones in a second here. That number is 833-288-EWTN. 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Here's a question now from Sean, who says, Dr. Anders, I've wanted to join the Catholic Church for many years now. Your show has been a strong influence in my desire. But what do I literally need to do? What do I literally need to do? Pretend I sit next to you next in Mass and ask you this question. What would you say as to what I literally need to do? My remaining reluctance is that I fear I can't keep all the requirements and that I can't shake the thought that I am leaving friends and family behind. Thanks for all your help these years, Sean.
1: Yeah, thanks, Sean. I really appreciate the question. So when it comes to requirements, there really aren't that many.
0: Yeah.
1: Right. So I don't know what you mean when you say you can't keep the requirements. I mean, the precepts of the church require us to go to Mass on Sundays and holy days of obligation. If you're interested in becoming Catholic, you'd probably want to do those things anyway.
0: Yeah, yeah.
1: We're required to, make some effort to help support the church in her material needs. And that's according to your means.
0: Yeah.
1: So if you don't have means, you don't have the requirement. You have to go to communion at least once a year. That's a pretty low bar.
0: You bet, yeah.
1: And if you're conscious of grave sin, you have to go to confession once a year. That's a pretty low bar. So,
0: yes,
1: and you have to keep the church's fast, which honestly is a misnomer because it's not really a fast. It's just a kind of light meal day if you really want to get down to it. But there's no day of the year in which Catholics are forbidden to eat, right?
0: Yeah.
1: I don't know that that's all that onerous. Now, if you want to talk about the moral demands of the Catholic faith, love God above all things, love your neighbor as yourself, be humble, don't be a religious hypocrite. Forgive your enemies. Yeah, that's hard. That's hard. But it's also, our conception of how you live that is progressively. You don't achieve perfect sanctity in a day. I mean, every 12-year-old boy, in the 1950s or whatever, that would open up some pulp magazine and see a Charles Atlas ad, buy this book and this workout equipment and you can look like this, learned that you don't get from, 90-pound weakling getting sand kicked in your face to Charles Atlas, or now these days it would be Schwarzenegger or whoever else, you don't get there in a day. Well, you don't get to perfect holiness in a day either in the Catholic faith. It's a process. You have to go through it. But that makes life meaningful. Right, that you have something to strive for in your life, some purpose to aim for. This is growth and holiness and deeper self-understanding. And it doesn't come through a kind of spiritual athleticism. That is the mistake that most people make,
0: mm-hmm.
1: right? They think, and I mean, I've made it. We've all made it. We think that if I'll just do the Catholic thing really hard, right? I'll say lots of rosaries. I'll go to lots of masses. I'll fast myself into unconsciousness. I'll just really press in on all this Catholic stuff and holiness will just miraculously happen. And in my view, like the ultimate value of that is crashing and burning.
0: Yeah.
1: Like learning that it doesn't work that way and eventually coming to a kind of place of despair where you go, I don't know what the heck to do. I'm a complete disaster. I'm not making any progress here. This is not working. I'm not even going to try to convince anybody else because I don't even know what I think anymore. And I really just am hopeless. Now you're getting somewhere.
0: Yeah.
1: See, now you're getting rid of all that self-conceit, self-concern, right? So it's not through spiritual athleticism, although there is a kind of an ascetic denial that has to take place. But you can't go through that kind of personality transformation in a single instant. That's why conversion's great, but conversionism mm-hmm. is just such a shallow way of thinking about Christian life, right? So the actual legal requirements, as you were, really kind of minimal. The life is basically calling you to true humanity, right?
0: Yeah.
1: There's a pope who once said, I think it was Pope Gregory, who said, Christians become what you are.
0: I love that.
1: What a great statement, that people go to therapy for years to try to attain that level of authenticity.
0: Yeah.
1: People go to the gym for years to try to look like Charles Atlas. Why would you turn away from it just because it's a challenging, meaningful, noble life that you're being called to?
0: Sean, thanks so much for your email. Hope that

0: 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Hey, this week, let us celebrate EWTN radio affiliate St. John Paul II Catholic Radio. They have three stations serving San Diego and Southern California. They've been on the air now for 12 years. Congratulations to our friend Raul Caro and his great team there at St. John Paul II Catholic Radio from your friends here at EWTN. That is fantastic. In a moment, we're going to get back to the phones and we'll be talking to Mary in Salem, Oregon. She is a first-time caller. Also, Michael in Philadelphia has a question about purgatory. We'll also get to a text regarding the Lutheran aspect of communion. We'll talk about that. Also, a text from Charles in Houston, not Charles Atlas, but Charles in Houston, who has a question about Philippians. So, quite a bit to tee up here in the next half hour here on EWTN. 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
1: What is it like to think like a Catholic? 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
3: Prayer is a variety of forms of communication. Sometimes we simply greet one another, "Hi, how are you?" And we say small, short prayers similarly to God. Other times we engage people in deep conversations. Other times we engage our families in family reunions and big meals. Similarly with God, we engage Him in Eucharist and deep meditation as well.
4: This is Father Wade Menezes of the Fathers of Mercy. Let us pray for an end to abortion. In the name of the Father, and of the Son, and of the Holy Spirit. Amen. Most Holy Trinity, Father, Son, and Holy Spirit, you have made every human person in your image and likeness. You have called us to love and to be loved. We pray for an end to abortion, so that every human person may come to the fullness of life and live the life you will for them in your supreme and all-knowing goodness. Help each one of us to be committed to the gospel of life in a hurting world that so much needs to know and experience your love for the unborn who are unwanted. We pray too for mothers and fathers who are fearful of an unplanned pregnancy, that they may choose life and bring their baby to term. In the name of the Father, and of the Son, and of the Holy Spirit, amen.
2: Protecting the sanctity of life. 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
0: Glad you're with us. 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
5: Hi, Dr. Andrews. Would you please address again? I have a friend who's left the Catholic Church, and she's adamant that the new Pope, Pope Leo, and Pope Francis are blessing same-sex marriages.
6: Yeah, thanks. I really appreciate the question. Well, Pope Leo and Pope Francis are not endorsing the practice of same-sex marriage. That is a complete misrepresentation of what Pope Francis initiated. The specific question that Francis addressed was if someone who is in this kind of union or one analogous to it approaches a priest, and he was thinking largely in context that might even be extra liturgical, like let's say you're at a pilgrimage site or something, and somebody comes up and says, "Father, would you bless us?" And you got maybe two guys standing there holding hands. Can the priest make the sign of the cross and give him a blessing, right? And can they be blessed in that situation? Not will you endorse our union, but yep. You know, can you offer a liturgical blessing for us? And the Pope said, yes, you can. All right, and he had strict instructions on how to do that. And

0: how should we interpret that? That's a legitimate question. And you could take a cynical view, or you could take a more generous view. Let's be a little more charitable and take a generous view. Jesus spent a lot of time with people who were behaving in objectively immoral ways. Prostitutes, tax collectors, others regarded by their culture as deeply sinful people. And it would seem that a lot of that time he spent just eating with them and getting to know them. Mm-hmm. And when they expressed generosity to him, he didn't explicitly rebuke their lifestyles. The story of the woman with the alabaster jar of, nard and so forth. And she's a sinful woman, we're told. And she breaks it and she's touching all over Jesus, and the Pharisees are just nauseated by that. And then he just turns and goes, well, she's nicer than you guys, and he doesn't, and then he leaves it at that, right? There are other places in the gospel where he speaks to those kind of moral issues, but he doesn't feel the need to do that in every instance. He's there. He says, I came to call sinners, not the righteous, to repentance. And so one of the things that Pope Francis made clear is that, look, there are whole classes of society that have absolutely no openness whatsoever at all to the Catholic Church or the gospel, including its moral teaching. And screaming from the sidelines that you're evil or you're doing evil, well, it's not going to reach those individuals, right? So is there some way that I can be pastorally present to people so that I can call them into a relationship with the church where they might be open to the church's moral catechesis? But coming at them with a hammer is not going to get the job done. Now, I'd like to share an anecdote about this from the life of a priest friend of mine. It's an analogous situation. It's not the homosexuals, but it's another situation where he's a priest of my diocese, and he had just an extraordinary number of people in his parish that were in what we would call irregular unions.
1: Okay. Right?
0: They were not invalid marriages, and they were mostly men and women that were living together, but they weren't validly married in the church. And they routinely would ask him to come to their homes and bless their houses. And this guy is as orthodox as the day is long, right? And he said, well, I want to be like Jesus. I want to be present to these people. So he would go to their houses, and he would bless their houses and eat with them and pray with them and spend time with them. He eventually stopped when this is his own personal decision. He stopped because he realized that they're not interpreting my presence in the way that I want to be interpreted. I want them to see that I'm present to them and I love them and I care about them. They're interpreting my action as if it means that I'm blessing or approving of their union, and that I am not. And so he decided that he would be present to them in other ways. So he stopped doing that one particular act.
1: Okay.
0: And, when the church is trying to think through the question of how do we prudently minister to the world that consists of sinful people, and that includes religiously hypocritical conservative Catholics, by the way, how do we minister to people? Sometimes the church can make pastoral decisions that after the fact seemed like a bad idea. I'll give you a really good example. The Crusades were a bad idea,
1: yes.
0: Right? They were a bad idea. The Albigensian Crusade in particular was a bad idea. Oh, there's a bunch of heretics down there, the leading Catholicism. What'll we do? I don't know. Let's go kill them. Right? That'll convince everybody that we're the right church. That didn't go down so well.
1: No.
0: And then here comes St. Francis. Here comes St. Dominic. And they said, you know what? We've got another way of doing this. Why don't we come live with these people and love on them and live the Catholic faith generously with them? And if we're Franciscans, we'll dance around with the ravens and sing happy songs. And if we're Dominicans, we'll study theology really hard and argue with them. But that's the way to win these hearts and minds, although Dominicans did sign on to the Inquisition a little bit down the road. The church is sometimes going to get it wrong. Sometimes they're going to get it right. But the pastoral concern is, how do I reach people that I'm not currently reaching?
1: Mm-hmm. Is that helpful for you, Mary?
2: Very. Thank you.
1: Good, good, good. Glad to hear that. Thanks for checking in from Salem, Oregon. Let's go now to Philadelphia and talk with Michael, listening on the great Holy Spirit Radio, one of our longtime radio partners here at EWTN. Hey, Michael, what's on your mind today?
3: Good afternoon. First of all, I have a question about purgatory, but I want to just also piggyback on that previous caller. During that blessing, you don't know what's going through the priest's mind. He may also be saying, Lord,

0: grace, through your power, help these people see that they are not living according to your word. He may not say that directly to them, but that could be part of that as well.
1: Mm. Indeed. Indeed.
2: Yeah, absolutely. Okay, what's your question about purgatory, Michael?
0: Why do so many people, including Catholics, struggle with it? Seems pretty straightforward and easy to me. Nothing impure is going to get into the kingdom. So, and all of us probably have a poor self-evaluation of where we are in our relationship to good or to God. You know, maybe giving us more credit for the good we do and not enough credit for some of the bad that we've done. And so it's that purification process that allows only the purest and only beautiful good things to get into the kingdom. Your thoughts?
1: Yeah, thanks. I think there are several reasons why people can have a problem with purgatory. One is that purgatory is hinted at in sacred scripture, but the exact concept is not explicitly taught in the Bible. Lots of things are not explicitly taught in the Bible, so that shouldn't be a problem. But when someone hears that, they hear as a like a polemical objection, hey, that's not in the Bible. Oh, well, maybe that means I'm not supposed to believe it. And they don't realize that they believe lots of things that aren't in the Bible and they never question them. But, you know, when that's brought forward, it's sort of foregrounded. And we hear that a lot. Where's purgatory in the Bible? I get it on this show constantly. So I know that's a stumbling block for some people. Another one is that particularly within Protestantism, there's a deep-seated conviction that after death, God doesn't hold me accountable for my sins. I mean, that's just part and parcel of the process, right? That's just what it means to be Protestant, that I get a, you know, I get a kind of a free pass. Like once the barrier of death is passed over, like it's all hunky-dory after that. And to throw something else into the mix just runs quite contrary to their whole religious vision, right?
2: Mm-hmm.
1: I think that, you know, the whole idea of God holding me accountable for my actions in this way is offensive to some. In the Christian East, in Orthodoxy, the Orthodox, they believe that there is an intermediate state after death. They believe in prayers for the dead. They believe that you have to be pure to get to heaven. They believe all these things that Catholics believe about the afterlife. They don't like the language around purgatory because they think that it's too juridical, it's too forensic, it's based on too much of a courtroom metaphor. And they think that's the wrong metaphor to use in describing our relationship to God and our purification. They like the language of theosis and divinization. They don't like that legal language. Okay, that's fine. You can get rid of the legal language. That's fine with me. I don't mind, you know. I mean, we use that language dogmatically. It's enshrined in church documents, and so it's traditional. But, I mean, the Catechism tells us the dogma is not what saves us. It's the reality that saves us.
2: Sure.
1: You know, you can use any language you want as long as you recognize that there's this process after death where I'm drawn closer to God, and prayers of the church can help in that process. Then that's fine. But they object to that kind of language. So, I mean, these are some of the reasons I think people have a problem with it.
2: Michael, thanks so much for your call from Philadelphia. Glad you're listening to us there on the great Holy Spirit Radio. It is called to Communion here on EWTN. 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That'll tell you how to get that done. Got an interesting text here from Mac in Tennessee, who says, he's speaking as a Lutheran. He says, how does Rome, the Catholic Church, how does Rome justify not offering communion in both kinds?
1: Thanks. I really appreciate the question. Well, you know, in the institution narratives in the upper room, Christ does not offer Holy Communion to a room full of lay people.
2: Nope.
1: Right? He ordains priests and teaches them the celebration of the Mass. And there is no evidence in the Bible that that every Christian partook in both kinds in every liturgical service. That's not stated anywhere. And the

0: Furthermore, there is a key distinction in the Lutheran theology of communion and the Catholic theology of communion that plays into this. Lutherans, as you well know, believe in the real presence of Christ in the Eucharist, same as Catholics do, although they word it differently. But they don't believe that the Mass is a sacrifice, right? And this is going to become important, okay? Because in the Lutheran mind, the primary value of the liturgy in the act of consecration is that the sacrament can be provided to the people. And thus, you know, that's where they're going to foreground that, right? That's not the case in the Catholic Church. Catholic theology is that the primary function of the consecration is not the sacrament of communion. It is, in fact, the act of sacrifice. And the two kinds have relevance here because they, while they're truly in each species the body and blood of Christ, in their separation, in the fact that you have bread here and wine there, body here, blood there, in their separation, they symbolize what took place at Calvary, the separation of Christ's body from blood. And it is in that capacity that the Eucharist is a sacrifice. It's not killing Jesus over again. It is memorializing what happened at Calvary and then offering the very same victim to God the Father. Right? All that takes place in the Mass, which is explicitly a sacrificial rite. Now, Luther, as you know, the Augsburg Confession and all the rest of it, adamantly reject the doctrine that the Mass is a sacrifice or anything that we offer to God. But in doing so, they also reject a key part of the Catholic understanding for why we have two kinds to begin with, right? Because it's tied into the sacrificial nature of the rite. If you've consecrated both kinds and offered them to God, you've kind of exhausted the meaning of the two kinds. Now, communion has a different meaning. And the Council of Trent said that the difference between the sacrifice and the sacrament is really very great. Right? So the communion has a different meaning. And that's the meaning, Christ is with me, God is with me, right? Well, the meaning there is fully expressed in communion in one kind. Right? I mean, I don't need two kinds to have the experience of taking Christ into my body, consuming him, and knowing that he's present with me.
1: Right.
0: And I can commune in two kinds. It's not illegal to commune in two kinds, but it can be imprudent if you have ever been in a communion service and the precious blood gets spilled. It happens. It happens.
1: It does.
0: You know, I was in an evangelical, a very, very low church, evangelical church many years ago. I'm talking half a centimeter off the ground low.
1: Oh, okay? My.
0: This was folding chairs, you know, in a high school auditorium kind of low church, you know, with rather poor drums, guitar, bass, and keyboard, you know, pop music kind of thing, really, really low. And we had quote-unquote communion. We all stayed seated for it, and I had my Bible open. It was my NIV Protestant little blue Bible open. And, of course, they pass what is in fact and they considered to be bread and grape juice down the aisle. And there was about a 13, 14-year-old kind of, awkward teenage guy next to me who was all thumbs, and he takes the thing and he just spills it all over my Bible. And to this day, if I open that Bible, I still have it someplace. There's a great big, you know, purple blotch.
1: That's
0: like
1: funny.
0: Right in the middle of the text. Okay. Now they don't believe it's the blood of Christ.
1: Right.
0: So the guy didn't apologize, by the way. That really irked me. He should have said, I'm sorry. He just took another one and downed it, and off he was. You know, he was done, and didn't say anything about me ruining my Bible.
1: We love teenagers, don't we? We just love them.
0: Anyway, so you know that sort of thing can happen when you have communion in two kinds, which is ultimately why the church says let's be very prudent here.
1: Sure. Hope that's helpful for you, Mac in Tennessee. Glad you're listening to us here on Call to Communion on EWTN. We can probably squeeze in another call or so. 833-288-EWTN. Call or text 833-288-3986. We had somebody check in on the listener comment line who says, what does it mean, Dr. Anders, to pray in the name of Jesus?
0: Thank you. So it can mean several things. It can mean to literally invoke Christ by name, which of course we do. It can also mean praying with a consciousness of Christ's intercession on our behalf. It can mean praying in the reality of being in Christ,

0: right? We are mystically joined to Christ through baptism, mm-hmm. so we share in Christ's filial relationship with the Father. He is our Father because we are in Christ, who is the eternal Son. All of these things can be implied by praying in the name of Jesus.
1: Okay. And we got a text from Charles in Houston listening to us this afternoon. Charles says, what does Philippians 4 verses 6 mean? Does it mean don't worry? Because I worry every day about situations in my life. How can I control my worries?
0: Yeah, that is a great question. So Philippians 4, let me read it. Rejoice in the Lord always. I'll say it again, rejoice. Let your gentleness be evident to all. The Lord is near. Don't be anxious about anything, but in every situation, by prayer and petition with thanksgiving, present your requests to God. And the peace of God, which transcends all understanding, will guard your hearts and your minds in Christ Jesus. Now, in a number of places in St. Paul's epistles, he admonishes us about the proper use of our minds, right? He says that we are to be transformed by the renewing of our minds, for example. He tells us that we are to have the mind of Christ. So what we're thinking matters to St. Paul. Now, like you, many Christians have read this and says, that sounds great. How do I actually do it? Now, because as Catholics, we are not limited to the Bible alone,
1: right.
0: We turn to sacred tradition to find out how the tradition has lived this. And what you find is the Catholic spiritual tradition, the Catholic mystical tradition, has thought long and hard about how to think and do, how to think the right things as a Christian. In particular, the Desert Fathers developed a pretty sophisticated spirituality that in some respects anticipated modern cognitive behavioral therapy, where they discipline their minds. Now, they were influenced, believe it or not, as St. Paul was, I think, by the ancient tradition of Stoicism. If you've ever read Marcus Aurelius or Epictetus or Seneca, which are our main literary sources of Stoicism, mm-hmm. you know that they tell you that if you can change the way you conceptualize your reality, you can change the way you relate to it and the way you feel about it. And one of the key insights of Epictetus, the Roman philosopher, was there aren't many things you have control over in life. Your own attitudes are one of the few things you can actually change.
1: Yep.
0: So get that idea in your head. Like really deeply accept the fact that you are powerless over other people and circumstances, but you have control over your own virtue, and virtue suffices for happiness. Now, Epictetus was not a Christian. He was a pagan. Christians adopted that kind of insight and added one other doctrine, which is that that's everything he said was true, but we have the added benefit of knowing that the reality that we can't change lies in the hands of a benevolent Father whose providence is directing us towards eternal salvation. So we can say with the kind of utter resignation, hopeful resignation of the Blessed Virgin, be it done to me according to thy word. Now, does that automatically remove the experience of anxiety? Of course not. Of course not. I mean, this is a practice. This is a practice you have to cultivate over a lifetime and discipline yourself with and be very conscious of. That's why the monastics who were contemplatives would spend their lives, working on this kind of interior work so they could come. Evagrius Ponticus, who was one of the Desert Fathers, in seeking this Christian value of apatheia or dispassion, said it took him most of his life to get there. He got there eventually.
1: Yeah, wow.
0: But it took him most of his life to get there.
1: Pretty amazing. Charles, thanks so much for checking in from Houston. Got a great email here from Henry in Nairobi, Kenya. Dr. Andrews, greetings to you and Tom from Nairobi. After the Holy Spirit descended upon the apostles and they started preaching, those who heard them wondered how it was that they could understand what they were saying, yet the apostles did not speak their language. Is it that the apostles spoke in a language that everyone could understand, or is it that the apostles could speak different languages? Please explain to me how this phenomenon actually manifested. Thanks, Henry in Nairobi.
0: Yeah, well, as soon as you invent the time travel machine that allows me to go back to the Pentecost event with a tape recorder and a film, then I will come back and tell you exactly how it happened.
1: Okay.
0: But absent that, the fact that I was not there means that we really have no idea how that went down. I can think of a couple different theories, okay? So one is that the apostles proclaimed the wonders of God in their own languages, and through some miracle of the Holy Spirit, all the onlookers

0: were able to understand it in their own language. It was kind of immediate translation by the Holy Spirit. That's possible.
1: Okay.
0: Here's another possibility. God inspired the speakers with the ability to speak in a foreign language that was not their native language. That's another possibility.
1: Yeah.
0: Right? There may be some other theory that you could come up with, but the text just doesn't tell us. It just tells us that the assembled crowds were able to understand what they were saying in their own languages, and that was pretty wild stuff.
1: That's what we got to go with. Thanks so much for that question. Thanks for listening to us in Nairobi, Kenya. All right, here's a question now from Richard, who says, I am listening to you on Sirius XM. Here's my question. What was the purpose, the meaning behind Jesus turning water into wine? By the way, your show is number one. I love listening to it. It inspires me to learn more and be a better person.
0: Yeah, thanks. So you'll note that the water that Jesus turns is in Jewish ceremonial washing receptacles. The water has been set aside for ritual purposes.
1: Right.
0: And so this seems to be an episode that symbolizes the transition from the old law to the new, the dominion of Moses to the reign of Christ, the pouring out of the Holy Spirit, the enlivening of that covenant with that supernatural grace that comes from Christ. I think that's what we're supposed to infer.
1: Okay, very good. And we have time for just one more here. This is from Michael. I heard you say, Dr. Anders, that the Protestant idea of Jesus on the cross is that he is a substitute for us sinners, and that God is taking his wrath out on Jesus instead of us. I, as a Catholic, believe this also. Can you explain what is the Catholic belief as to why Jesus had to die on the cross and thus do what God, presumably God the Father, wanted? Thanks, Michael.
0: Yeah, thanks. So be very careful here. The Catholic Church teaches that Christ's death was substitutionary. It does not teach that it was substitutionary punishment.
1: Right.
0: All right, that's the key distinction, because in the Calvinist view, it's substitutionary punishment. God the Father is punishing Jesus for our sins. In the Catholic view, that is not what's taking place. Jesus is offering a sacrifice. Sacrifice and punishment are two very different concepts. Let me illustrate. If I offend my wife and I want to make it up to her and I go out and buy her flowers, I'm offering her, I've sacrificed something, the time, the money, the effort to get flowers. I'm giving her a gift to make atonement. That is not so she can turn around and punish the flowers. Right? She receives them with love as a gift. Right?
1: Right, right.
0: That's the difference between punishment and sacrifice. So the Catholic idea is the death of Christ is a sacrificial offering, a sacrifice of atonement, Paul calls it, but not a substitutionary punishment.
1: Okay. Appreciate that. And Michael, thank you so much for your email. By the way, if you would like to send us an email for a future show, the mailbag address is always there for you, ctc@ewtn.com, ctc@ewtn.com. We try to chip away at some of these great emails, you know, answering one or two every day. If we can, we'll do more. And then once a month or so, we'll put a mailbag program in the can so that we can answer a whole bunch of emails that you've been sending to us. Hey, Dr. David Anders, thank you, my friend.
0: Thank you, Tom.
1: Keep it right here on EWTN. Coming up next on most of these EWTN stations, it'll be the wonderful Open Line Wednesday with Father Mitch Pacwa. He is your Wednesday host. He'll be here to answer all those church teaching questions, anything, something in the Bible that you ran across. Father Mitch is your go-to guy. On behalf of our fantastic team, I'm Tom Price, along with Dr. David Anders. Thank you for joining us. See you tomorrow on the Thursday edition of Call to Communion. Till then, have a great day and God bless.

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0: Saturday is the Sabbath in the Jewish tradition, but the Catechism says Sunday is the day of worship for Christians. Well, why the change? And where is that in the Bible?
1: The primary reasons the early church transferred the observance of the third commandment from Saturday to Sunday are these. Number one, Sunday is the day Christ rose from the dead. And as St. Paul said, if Christ did not rise from the dead, we are the most pitiable of people because our faith is in vain. Number two, the early Christians sought to differentiate themselves from Judaism. This included their abandonment of Judaism's system of ritual animal sacrifices. Christ, who is the Lamb of God who takes away the sins of the world, and His perfect sacrifice replaced the old covenant Passover lamb that was ritually slain and consumed as a mere symbol of sacrifice for sin. Similarly, circumcision, the Jewish ceremonial rituals and precepts, the kosher food laws and dietary restrictions, all of those things, including the observance of the Passover and other Jewish feast days, were also relinquished by Christians. Third, the early Christians wanted to show forth the true meaning of the Sabbath, which achieved its full purpose in the new covenant of Christ, in whom we find our perfect and ultimate rest. As Jesus said in Matthew chapter 11, verse 28, "Come to me, all you who are heavily burdened, and I will give you rest." The fourth reason the church transferred the observance was that the old covenant, including the Sabbath, temple ceremonies, animal sacrifices, etc., all of that prefigured in a shadowy, incomplete, and imperfect way the perfect fulfillment by Christ in and through the new covenant. I'm Patrick Madrid, author of the book, Where Is That in the Bible?
2: The Holy Father's prayer intention for the month of May is that everyone might have food. Let us pray that everyone, from large producers to small consumers, be committed to avoid wasting food and to ensure that everyone has access to quality food.
3: Why do we pray? I think the answer to this question can be seen in that most wonderful of prayers, the Angelus. First of all comes God's approach to us. He has to declare unto us His presence, that we may respond to that grace given. Having received that grace, we are then able to lay down our lives for Him. Then having responded to His grace, He can grow in us, that we may be with Him forever in heaven.
4: This is Cardinal Raymond Burke. In the name of the Father, and of the Son, and of the Holy Spirit. Amen. Almighty God, author of human life, help us to always respect the inviolability of the gift of human life made in your own image and likeness. We pray to you asking for an end of the scourge of procured abortion in our nation and in the world. We pray to you for the grace of human life. We ask all this through your Son, our Lord Jesus Christ, who died to save man from sin and everlasting death, who lives and reigns with you in the unity of the Holy Spirit, one God, forever and ever. Amen. In the name of the Father, and of the Son, and of the Holy Spirit. Amen.
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6: Father Robert Altier offers a comprehensive presentation and explanation of the basic elements of the Catholic faith. 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

The Son and of the Holy Spirit. Amen. As we make that sign of the cross, we recognize that that defines really who we are. In some of the Eastern rites of the church, they actually, rather than saying in the name of the Father and the Son and the Holy Spirit, they say glory be to the Father and to the Son of the Holy Spirit when they make the sign of the cross. It is the glorification of God. But we have to understand it is this particular belief in the Most Holy Trinity that sets Christian people apart from anybody else on the face of the earth. There are three religions that claim to believe in one God. That is the Jews, the Christians, and the Muslims. But only Christians believe in the Holy Trinity. The Muslims believe that Jesus is a prophet. They do not believe that he is God. The Jewish people, of course, believe that there is only one God. They don't believe in the Son and the Holy Spirit as God. And so that's what sets us apart as Christian people. That's what defines us. We are baptized in the name of the Father and the Son of the Holy Spirit. And so when we look at that again, we have to ask the question of why. Why is that the case? Why do we believe those things? Well, I probably confused you completely in the last session. And so let's begin at least just by looking for a moment at Scripture, because people in the past have sometimes pointed out in Scripture that if you go right back to the very first verse in Scripture, we hear about the Holy Spirit, the Spirit of God hovering over the waters at creation. But then throughout the Old Testament, the main point is to get people to believe that there is only one God. However, there are lots of places where there are hints that there is more than one person who is God. For instance, when you look at the creation, God says, "Let us make man in our image." Now, some people would say, "Oh, well, that's because when God said that, he had already made the animals, and the animals had bodies, and so he's talking to the animals and saying, well, let's make somebody who's both body and spirit." It's like, no. God's talking about himself. Let us make man in our image and likeness. And again, remember at the Tower of Babel, God says, let us go down and see what's happening. And so we see these references to a plurality of persons. But it gets even more than that. You look, it's more specifically, for instance, in the book of Genesis again, when Abraham is visited by the three angels. And the three angels represent the three persons of God. But even with that, people could say, oh, well, yeah, but you're misunderstanding, maybe this, maybe that. How do you know that this is the case? The most important thing to look at is that in the book of Genesis,

that there is the word Elohim today. Their airline is called El Al, E-L-A-L, El Airlines. The airline of God is literally what that means. And yet, when they talk about God in the book of Genesis, there are different words that they will use. We'll talk about that when we talk about Scripture in a few weeks. But when they talk about God, the word that is used is not El, but Elohim. Now, let's again look at it in a very practical way. When we're talking about the highest order of angels, the seraphim, an individual angel from the highest order is a seraph. And if you have more than one, they're not seraphs, they're seraphim in Hebrew. And I am at the end of the word means that it's plural. The same is true. You can have a cherub or you have cherubim. So when we're talking about God, and he is referred to as Elohim, not merely as El, it means that there is a plurality of persons. We see also in a number of places that there are promises in the Old Testament that God is going to send his Son into the world. So for instance, you can look at Genesis 3:15, which is known as the Proto-Evangelium, the first gospel. So Adam and Eve have just fallen. God promises that he's going to send a Messiah. But he promises it in the fact that there would be a son, a male offspring of a woman, that would be his own son. Well, it doesn't say there specifically it would be his own son, so how do we know that? All right, so let's look elsewhere. In Psalm 2, for instance, you are my son. This day I have begotten you. Can't get a whole lot clearer than that. Jesus even talks about, you know, how David talks about the Messiah and says that he is his Lord. That comes from Psalm 110. The Lord said to my Lord. So again, pointing that out. You can look at, for instance, the famous prophecy of Isaiah from the 7th chapter about a virgin will be with child and bear a son, and they will name him Emmanuel. Emmanuel means God is with us. Again, that E-L ending at the end, that's the name of God. And so God with us is what Emmanuel means. And so we have these prophecies from the Old Testament. There are quite a few more that we could look at. It's not necessary, but that there are references to God in the plural. Not that there are a plurality of gods. There is only one God. That's made very clear, but there is a plurality of persons. And there are some areas where it's clear that there are three. It is also very clear that God is going to send his son. So again, you look then at the Old Testament, we see that. The New Testament, we have our Lord telling us, for instance, God will send another advocate. That's the Holy Spirit. We have St. Paul, for instance, using the very words that we use at Mass all the time, the grace and peace of our Lord Jesus Christ, the love of God, and the communion of the Holy Spirit be with you. That comes right out of St. Paul. So there are plenty of places where it's clear that the Holy Spirit is God. It is made absolutely clear. Look at St. John's Gospel when Jesus says, before Abraham was, I am. I am is the name of God. That's his holy name. Remember, the people picked up stones to throw at him because he made himself equal with God. But St. John tells us that again, what we've already quoted. In the beginning was the Word, and the Word was with God, and the Word was God. And the Word became man, became flesh, and dwelt among us. So we have all of these references to the fact that Jesus Christ is God, the Holy Spirit is God, the Father is God. And yet, over and over and over and over again, we are told that there is only one. Even though our Lord himself, the Father and I are one. And so it's not that they are separate. The Father and I are one. So we have all of these things that we can look at in Scripture. And again, we go on and on and on, but we don't have the time. But nonetheless, it's not just pulling something out of a hat and saying, well, okay, let's make ourselves different and believe in this. That's not what we're trying to do at all. We're looking at the fullness of the revelation of God. And so the Jewish people would look at it and say, but God revealed himself to Abraham and through Moses and David and so on. The Muslim people look at it and say, we worship the God of Abraham. We look at it and say,

we worship the God of Abraham. But the God who revealed himself is three persons. So there is only one God, but three persons. And that's where we had left off. In our last program, we were talking about that and the distinction between the three persons and so on. And so what we need to look at then again is if there are three persons, remember we said that they aren't like three separate individuals. Remember the ice cube trays? We said, no, they're not like three separate ice cubes. They're like three different people sitting at the tables here. Because if they were, that would imply that there are three gods. It would imply a multiplicity in God. So if there is a distinction between the three persons, then obviously there has to be some way of being able to make that distinction. So the question is, what constitutes the three persons? And that has to do with the relations within the Godhead itself. Within the Trinity, the relations between the three persons are the differences. Relations always refer to another. It's always in a reference to another. So a relation exists in something else. So if you think about yourself, any male here, for instance, could be a son, a father, an uncle, a grandson, a friend, all at the same time. Now, at the same time, if you look at it and say, okay, you start out being, if you're a female, put it in your own way, you start out in life being a son or a daughter. And if you had siblings, you're born into this world now as a brother or a sister. So if you're a son to your mother, and a son to your father, and a brother to your siblings, does that make you three different persons? No, you're one person who has all these different relationships, right? So your relationships do not define who you are as a person. Your relationships are separate from who you are. You can have dozens and dozens and dozens of different relationships, but you're still the same person. The names of the relationships can be different. Son, brother, father, uncle, grandson, friend, whatever it happens to be. In God, the relationships define the person. And so if you take out that little graphic that was handed out at the beginning, you will see in that one that where it's because the Father is not the Son is not the Holy Spirit is not the Father, but the Son is God, the Father is God, the Holy Spirit is God. It shows what those relationships are. Technically, if we're going to be really, really precise, that graphic is not quite correct because it shows the Father, the Son, and the Holy Spirit being the points. Technically, the Father, the Son, and the Holy Spirit are the lines between the points, but that's getting really technical. That's the stuff that used to make people cry when they leave, so I'm not even going to go there because I don't want you to cry. And I want you to come back because, of course, people used to say, I can't do this, and they wouldn't ever come back again because they thought it was all way over their heads. Well, the Trinity is over our heads, and we're never going to understand it anyway, but I'll tell you more about that in a few minutes. So anyway, what we need to understand is that the Father is defined as the Father. Okay, you and I are not defined by our relationships. We're defined by who we are as persons, and we have all these different relationships. The relationships don't define us. Think of it this way. If you're simply defined as a son or a daughter of your parents, when both of your parents die, you no longer have that human relationship in that sense. Obviously, for us as Christian people, we believe in the afterlife and so on. We believe in the community of saints. That relationship is still there. But on a human level, on an earthly level, that relation ceases to exist. If that's how you are defined as the son or daughter of your parents, and both your parents die, that means you would cease to exist if you were defined by that relationship. Obviously, that's not the way it works. But God the Father is defined as the Father. God the Son is defined as the Son. And so God the Father can't ever be anything other than God the Father. God the Son can never be anything other than God the Son. There isn't another relationship that's there. God the Holy Spirit can't be anything other than the Holy Spirit. So even though we can have different relationships, they cannot.

their relationships to one another are what define them as persons, and that is the only thing that is distinct in the Trinity. Everything is identical in the Trinity except for those relationships. And so that's the key to understand when we talk about how can we understand that they're distinct persons. The only thing that's distinct is their relationships. They are absolutely identical otherwise. So again, remember, there's one mind, there's one will, there's one divine essence or one divine substance, but three persons who share them. Now, we speak sometimes about the different acts of the persons. For instance, we'll talk about God the Father, and we'll say that he's the Creator, and we'll talk about God the Son, and we'll say he's the Redeemer, and we'll talk about God the Holy Spirit, and say he's the Sanctifier. But the reality is that Father, Son, and Holy Spirit as titles do not apply technically outside of the Godhead. Now that becomes an interesting point. The distinctions are only when we're talking about what happens within God himself. So anything that is outside of the immanent Godhead, everything is done together. No one of them can act independently of the other two. Wherever one is, all three are there. And think of it this way. Your substance is shared equally and completely by all of who you are. Your arm is not separate from the rest of you. And so your arm can't go off and do something all by itself and the other arm go and do something different. Wherever you go, all of you has to go with you. If you think about it that way, wherever one person in God is, the other two are going to be there because they all share the same substance. One can't take off and say, oh, I'll be back in half an hour. It isn't going to happen because wherever one is, all three have to be there. So one cannot leave and leave the other two somehow. So all external activities of God are common to all three persons in God. So in other words, all three create, all three redeem, all three sanctify. When we look at, you know, we'll talk more specifically in a couple of weeks about Jesus and how that applies and so on. But when you really stop and think about it, we'll talk much more about this when we talk about the Eucharist, but this is the beauty of it. When you receive Holy Communion, it is indeed the body, blood, soul, and divinity of Jesus. But right, what I just said, though, where one person is, all three are there. So you are also receiving the Father, and you're receiving the Holy Spirit, because it is the divinity of Christ as well as the body, the blood, and the soul, which is the humanity. And so you are receiving all three persons. All three persons are present wherever one is. So the Lord is truly present in the Eucharist. Therefore, all three persons are there. Now, when we think about the Trinity again, it's beyond us. How do we deal with this? You know, because the problem is we need to be able to try and grasp it somehow in our mind. Well, on that little graphic, you see that there's a clover leaf. That's how St. Patrick, when he was in Ireland, tried to explain the Trinity. He just used what was available. There are clover leaves all over Ireland. And he said, well, look, it's one plant, but it has three leaves. But the three leaves are not separate leaves like they are in a tree. It's got three different lobes on it, but it's really only one leaf. He said, that's kind of the way that God is. Other people have tried different things. They'll say, well, maybe if you take three matches, for instance, three separate matches, and you put the three heads together and you light it. You've got three matches, but only one flame. Other people have tried different things. Somebody came to me at one point and said, well, maybe you could use numbers, you know, because numbers are infinite. And you can say, well, you know, God the Father is like the infinity of the numbers, and God the Son would be like the even numbers, and God the Holy Spirit, the odd numbers. Said, no, you can't do that. Because that would imply that God the Son in that example is missing all of the odd numbers and God the Holy Spirit's missing all the even numbers. All three of them are absolutely perfect. All three of them have every

everything identically. Everything. And that's again what we have to understand. There isn't any difference in their knowledge. There isn't any difference in their loving. All three are absolutely, completely, totally, and perfectly identical. So the only thing that's distinct is simply the relationships. We still need to be able to see that, yes, there are three persons. And so we talk about them. We can talk about their different, you know, we apply different attributes, as we talked earlier about Creator, Redeemer, and Sanctifier. We can look around. I mean, anytime, think about any artist. If somebody is really schooled in art, they can look at something and they go, oh, that's a Michelangelo, or that's a Monet, or whatever. They just have to look at it. Well, then there are people that are pretty skilled frauds. So now you get these scholars, and they can look at it and say, no, this is fake, because this isn't quite the way that they made their brushstrokes. There are specific things that an artist leaves behind. There are vestiges that tell us who the particular artist is that painted this thing or that did this sculpture or whatever. Well, God is the ultimate artist. And so there are things that are going to be able to demonstrate that this is He who did it. And you look around creation, there are threes all over the place. Lots and lots and lots of threes. And so again, when you look at it from that perspective, you begin to see that God has indeed left the vestige of Himself on all kinds of things. And He's left it in us. We talked about last time, we're made in His image and likeness. So God is truth. God is love. God is life. So you think about your soul, because again, remember we started talking about how whatever we can say about the interior of the human person, we can say about God. Okay, your soul, we'll talk about this when we talk about creation next time. Your soul is the principle of life. Your soul has two faculties, the mind and the will. So you have knowledge, you can love, and you have life. So love, life, and truth, just like God. And so He made you in His image and likeness. That's how you understand that. So you don't run around thinking that you're a Trinity, obviously, because you're not. But you see again that vestige that is there, that God left that Trinitarian imprint within each one of us, so that we have life, we are made for truth, we are made for love. Now, if I've got you totally confused, that's not entirely a bad thing. What would be a really bad thing is if you walked out of here saying, now I understand the Trinity. I've never understood the Trinity before, but now I do. If you walked out doing that, I have failed, because we will never understand the Trinity. And so this is an important point to understand. God is an absolute mystery. And again, that's a technical term, an absolute mystery. A mystery is a revealed truth which totally surpasses the capacity of the human mind. But once it has been revealed by God, then we can know something about it. But we would never have come to a knowledge of any of it through our own observance or observation. So in other words, even though we can look around and see all kinds of threes, we can only attribute that to God because we know that He's a Trinity. But we wouldn't be able to look around and say, well, look at all the threes. Obviously, God must be a Trinity. Doesn't work that way. He's an absolute mystery. And so an absolute mystery is one that concerns God Himself. And so there are three absolute mysteries: the Trinity, the Incarnation, and grace. Grace is the life of God. So anything that is dealing with God Himself is an absolute mystery. And what that means is that it not only will surpass our capability in this life, but also in the next life. Even in heaven, you will never fully understand the Trinity. That's why I said, if you're walking out of here tonight saying, I understand the Trinity now, I have failed. Because you will never understand the Trinity. But that's going to be part of the beauty of heaven. Think about what heaven is going to be, because there's always infinitely more. If you already had everything, you're going to be bored. And think about a scientist. If scientists know, if you put all these different things in the elemental table, you put these things together and this is what happens,
If everything was suddenly infused into the mind of

a scientist, a chemist, to be able to know every single possibility, do you think there'd be anything interesting left for him? He'd be bored out of his skull. Yeah, so what? I already knew that. No, what's interesting is to find something new, to be able to put these things together. In heaven, there will be infinitely more for eternity. And so you're going to be looking at God and you're going to be blown away. In heaven, as we talked about last time, there are no instances. There's not a second or whatever, but let's say for a moment that there is. At every instance of your eternity, which is, again, obviously an oxymoron, but at every instance of your eternity, you will look at God. You will be absolutely filled to the fullness of your capacity to be filled with love and truth. You will be completely blown away. And then you'll open your eyes to an entirely new vision of God, which will absolutely, completely fill you with love and truth and completely blow you away so that you can open your eyes again and be completely blown away again. And it will never end. That's the beauty of what it is. There's always more. And there's always infinitely more. So when we look at it and say, but if it's an absolute truth and I'll never get it, well, gee, what a bummer. It's like, no, it's not a bummer. It means that there's always more that we can delve into and we will never come to the end of it. And it will always be of not only interest, but it will be the greatest thing for us. And so I'll just leave you with this little story of St. Augustine. St. Augustine was one who wrote a number of treatises and one of them on the Trinity. As he was trying to understand it, at one time he was the Bishop of Hippo in Northern Africa. And so he's walking along the shore of the ocean, and he got stuck at a certain point, and he's trying to figure this out. And as he comes along, as he's walking along the shore, he comes upon a little boy who's digging in the sand, and the little boy digs a hole, and the wave comes in and fills up his hole, and the little boy digs some more, and the wave comes in and fills up his hole. And Augustine stands there and watches this for a little while. And he realizes finally what the kid is trying to do is dig a hole big enough to get the whole ocean into his hole. And he looks at him and he says, little boy, no matter how hard you try, you're never going to get the whole ocean into your hole. And the child looked up and said, Augustine, no matter how hard you try, you will never understand the Trinity. And then disappeared. It was a vision of an angel to be able to say, you're stuck because you're never going to get it. So do what you can, but it's going to be beyond you. It's going to be beyond you for all eternity. So with that, we'll leave you with the sign of the Trinity. The Lord be with you. And may the blessing of Almighty God, the Father, the Son, and the Holy Spirit descend upon you and remain with you forever. Amen.

0: Father John Ricardo.
1: When you and I come to Mass, we're accustomed to thinking of the beginning of the Mass, what we call the Liturgy of the Word, as a time when someone or someones, they kind of get up, they read from this book, which most of us have limited understanding of, about a people who we really don't grasp, with names that are very hard to pronounce, which we feel embarrassed about saying out loud, because you just know people are going, who's Shiel Teal, for crying out loud, you know? When the Word of God is proclaimed at Mass, it's happening now. It's an event. The wondrous deeds that God has done in human history are being proclaimed in our midst now, and to that, you and I have to respond. And we do respond. We either respond with, so what? I don't care. This is irrelevant to my life. Or we respond by saying, yes, Lord, I believe this, and I want you to take over more and more of my life.
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Welcome back to Beauty, Truth, and Goodness, the Fundamentals of Catholicism. My name is Father Robert Altier. In this program, we will begin our consideration of divine revelation, which means in Catholic theology both sacred scripture and sacred tradition. And so let's begin by turning to the God of Revelation and ask our Heavenly Father to give us His grace to understand this beautiful gift of His revelation. In the name of the Father, and of the Son, and of the Holy Spirit, our Father, who art in heaven, hallowed be thy name. Thy kingdom come, thy will be done, on earth as it is in heaven. Give us this day our daily bread, and forgive us our trespasses, as we forgive those who trespass against us. And lead us not into temptation, but deliver us from evil. Amen. In the name of the Father, and of the Son, and of the Holy Spirit. When we talk about divine revelation, obviously we naturally think about sacred scripture, as St. Paul tells us that all scripture is revealed by God. And indeed it is. But then the question is, who does scripture reveal? It's God Himself. So scripture is the self-revelation of God. But in revealing God, the scriptures also reveal to us who we are. As we've seen already, right in the first pages of scripture, right on the first page of scripture, in the first chapter, we are told that we are made in the image and likeness of God. And so in revealing God to us, it is also revealing us to our own selves. That is who we are supposed to be. Now, when we look then at scripture as it is, the Old Testament scripture, it leads up to Christ, and the rest is about Christ. So even in the Old Testament leading up to Christ, there are, of course, prophecies regarding His life and so on. And so even those things are going to be specifically about Jesus. And the New Testament, of course, is about Jesus in the Gospels, and then the reflection on Jesus and what exactly that is going to mean as far as its implications go for the church. And so it is Christ Himself, then, who revealed truth to us. He Himself is the truth. So He revealed the fullness of truth, the fullness of Himself. And how did Jesus reveal truth to us? Well, by the way that He lived, as well as through what He taught. And so it's both in His words and in His actions. But another way of looking at that is that He taught us revelation in a particular historical and cultural context. In other words, if Jesus came down today into 21st century America, we would have to deal with the cultural aspects of what it means to be in America in the 21st century. You'd have to understand a little of the culture, have to understand some of the ways that things are presented and what happens. Well, instead, He came into a Hebrew culture in Israel 2,000 years ago. So we have to have some understanding of that culture and their beliefs and the way that they lived and so on if we're fully going to be able to understand what it is that our Lord

was teaching. Now, we've seen over the last several episodes that the church is the mystical person of Christ. And as such, the church never ceases to reflect on this truth, who is Jesus Christ, and to reveal that truth, the fullness of truth, anew to each generation in her own words. That is what we would call sacred tradition. That is, the church's continuing and constant effort to reflect on the gospel and to state it anew for each generation. The truth never changes, but the way that we can present it can change from age to age. The content of tradition is the Word of God. Everything must be rooted in Scripture. If it's not, it's obviously going to be rejected. Consequently, it never changes. But if you think back to one of the first episodes that we did when we were talking about the Trinity, I had those blue plastic ice cube trays. Well, that's something that we could present in America today that we couldn't have presented 100 years ago or 1,000 years ago. They didn't have blue plastic ice cube trays to be able to do it. And so it's the same truth, it's just a different way of being able to present it. And that's the way it has been in various cultures throughout history. As we talked about back then, St. Patrick, when he was preaching to the Irish, used what was there. There was the three-leaf clovers all over the place. He used that. Up to that point, it hadn't been used. So it becomes part of tradition. Same truth, just a new way of presenting it. Well, each new statement of the gospel then becomes part of tradition, and that then is used by the church in her continuing and ongoing reflection. But that's not done arbitrarily, and it's not everything that somebody does or says that is going to become part of tradition. The Holy Spirit guided the church in the writing of Scripture, and the Holy Spirit continues to guide the church in proclaiming that revelation, in understanding the Scriptures, and in being able to present it anew. And it's the Holy Spirit also that allows the church to study revelation in order to develop our understanding of the truth as God presented it. Now, we said a few minutes ago that Jesus revealed truth. God is truth, and Jesus is the revelation of the Father. He is God. He is the fullness of the revelation of God. So in a technical sense, to reveal something is to make it known, to make something known that was previously hidden. And so that's why the last book of the Bible, sometimes you will hear it called the Book of Revelation. Other times you will hear it called the Book of the Apocalypse. It's the same word. In English these days, when we think of an apocalypse, we think of something that's this end times horrible thing that's going on. As you see on the handout that I gave you, the Latin word revelation, revelatio in Latin, is a translation of the Greek word apokalypsis, which means to unveil, literally to lift the veil, to be able to see what has been hidden. And so that's where that comes from. And so it's not about end times horrible things, but rather the word literally means to unveil, to show something that had been previously hidden. Well, when our Lord taught us truth, he taught us about some of the things that are beyond the ability of the human mind, like the Trinity and the incarnation and grace, those absolute mysteries that we've talked about. But in revealing truths that we could not have known, God also reveals truths which can be known by human reason. For instance, the fact that God exists, or that the soul is immortal. You know, as we talked about when we looked at the soul, Aristotle, the Greek philosopher who lived a couple of hundred years before Jesus, was able to prove the immortality of the soul. My grandma never read Aristotle. She read the Scriptures. She believed that the soul was immortal. She couldn't go through all the proofs for the immortality of the soul. She didn't have to demonstrate it philosophically. She believed because that was right there. And so our Lord gave us in that revelation some things which even on a human level we would be able to come to, but not everybody's going to, and also revealing some of those things that on a human level we would never come to. But even those things that the human mind can obtain on its own,
The effects of original sin make it very difficult for us sometimes

to be able to understand those truths easily, even if it can be done. You've maybe understood that. I certainly don't want to blame any misunderstanding or struggle with understanding on you. So we'll turn it the other way and say, some of the things God has revealed, He's made it very difficult to explain. So therefore, it's not your fault in the least if you didn't understand it. It's not original sin in you, but it's the original sin in me making it difficult for me to explain so you can understand. Okay, I'll take the blame. That's a good thing. But the fact of the matter is, it's hard to explain, it's hard to understand. And so there are things that we can just simply take as God's revelation. The soul is immortal. Yeah, we could go through all the proofs of it, but do we have to? If we just accept that this is what God has revealed, we don't have to go through all the proofs. We can, we don't have to. This revelation then is necessary for us if we are going to know who we are created to be. Because as I mentioned, in revealing Himself, God tells us about who we are as persons made in His image and likeness. So when I oftentimes when I think about the scriptures, you think that the best-selling books, the two best-selling types of books in America are autobiographies and how-to books. That's exactly what we have. The autobiography of Almighty God and a how-to. How to get to heaven. How to be who you were created to be. How to become a saint. That's what's all there. And the tragedy is that for too many people, we don't read the scriptures. In fact, one of the sad realities is that when people leave the Catholic Church and join a Protestant group, all of a sudden they start reading the scriptures and they think, oh, this is great. It's like, but it was right there. Unfortunately, it sat on your coffee table and never got opened, but it was right there. It's time that we recognize it because it's our book. It came from the Catholic Church. We'll explain all of that as we go along, but it's something that as Catholics we need to remember that this is the Word of God. And so there is no more important book in the world because God Himself has revealed this to us, and consequently it's something that we need to know. Now, revelation is broken into two parts. Revelation can be either public or private. And so public revelation is everything that God intends us to know for the sake of salvation. Everything that we need to know for the sake of our salvation. Those are the truths that are contained in sacred scripture and in sacred tradition. Everything that we need to know for the sake of our salvation. Private revelation, on the other hand, deals with those things revealed to individuals in private visions or locutions by our Lord, by Our Lady, by an angel, a saint, whomever it may be. Private revelation can also be just a new insight into a particular passage of Scripture. Private revelations, however, are not necessary for salvation. And so we sometimes think, oh, these people that are having these visions of Our Lady or of Our Lord, and what a wonderful thing. It is. But of course, look at what they go through and you begin to realize it's not necessarily all so wonderful. We also live in a day and age where everybody and their brother seems to be having apparitions or locutions or something. And apparitions, when you see something, a locution is if you hear it, but don't see anything. And so we need to be very, very, very careful about these things. Authentic private revelation is indeed from God. And therefore, it cannot contradict public revelation. Obviously, if Our Lady says something in some supposed apparition and says, by the way, did you know that my son really isn't God? Well, it's pretty obvious that that's going to be false. It isn't Our Lady speaking because she can't speak anything that's false. If it's going to contradict public revelation, it automatically and immediately gets thrown out. Since God is the author of public revelation, obviously He cannot contradict Himself. So if He's going to send an angel or a saint, or going to come down Himself, obviously they're only going to speak what God has asked them to speak, and that cannot contradict what God has already revealed. Now, what is important for us to understand, it is for the Church, the mystical person of Christ, to determine

determine the authenticity of a private revelation. That's done very slowly, and it's done very carefully, out of respect for public revelation, as well as out of respect for God's freedom to reveal himself privately. So again, understand that point. When, first of all, today, like I said, everybody and their brother seems to think that they're having some sort of an apparition or locution. So we need to be very, very careful. But we've got some of these things that people are latching onto, and they're determining in and of themselves that this is the truth, even though the church hasn't spoken. Now, we might look at it and say, yeah, but again, as we said, the church goes very slowly, and she does, but for good reason. She's not just going to jump on every bandwagon. All we have to do is think about the fact that the only approved apparition in the United States is the one in Green Bay, Wisconsin. And that took more than 100 years, almost 150 actually, before it was approved. The church moves very slowly. Now you could say, well, gee, you know, shouldn't the bishop somewhere along the line have realized that this was truly Our Lady and have approved it? It had been studied, it had been looked at, it had been considered, all the various things that the theologians had been going through, and then when it was finally ready, then they approved it. But that's the only one in the United States. And so again, you see that this isn't something the church is approving all over the place. In fact, there are only a handful of fully approved apparitions in the world. But also remember what I mentioned earlier. There is nothing, zero, in a private revelation that is necessary for salvation. Nothing. And the other thing to understand is that the only person who must believe in a private revelation is the person who receives it. No one else has to believe it, even if the church has approved it. That means apparitions like Fatima or Lourdes or any of the others that the church has approved, you don't have to believe them. I could sit back and say, but look, the Lord sent his mother to tell us these things. Why would we not believe them? But you don't have to, because they're private revelation. And so even if the church has approved them, that does not mean that you have to. The church's approval doesn't say this is absolutely from God. The church's approval simply says that there is evidence that this is from heaven. So we might think you'd be kind of foolish not to believe, but that's one's own opinion. You don't have to. That's what's important. The church's approval of those is not a stamp of saying that all Catholics have to believe in this. Not at all. All Catholics must believe in the scriptures and in sacred tradition. You do not have to believe in any apparition. But the most wise thing that you can do is wait for the church. I know the church moves slowly, as we've talked about. Sometimes some of these apparitions that are going on in our own lifetime, if they are real, they might not even be approved in our lifetime. But wait for the church. Because otherwise, think about it for a second, the way that it works. If you go into a room and there's one picture hanging on the wall in the entire room, and you're escorted into the room and your host says, you know, I'll be back in about 10 minutes, where's your vision going to be focused? On that one picture. And you might stand up and walk over to that one picture and you look at it rather carefully and you start noticing different things in it and so on. Now, if you go to a museum of art and there are thousands of pictures, which one do you get focused on? Really, none of them. There are beautiful things and lots of them. And you just kind of glance over them because there are so many of them that you don't ever really get focused in on anything. The devil knows that. He's pretty shrewd. If Our Lady is going to appear someplace, the devil is going to try and put together a half a dozen or 20 or 50 or 100 false revelations. Because then we start looking at hundreds of them,

instead of at the one that's real. And we don't focus in where we need to. So if we just wait for the church, let her decide which ones are real and which ones aren't, then we won't have to worry about running around looking at all these various things. Just look at the ones the church has approved. You're going to be okay. Anyway, moving on. Back to public revelation now. So that was the private revelation. There is indeed private revelation. God can reveal himself in whatever way he wishes, and the church recognizes that. God wants to show himself in some manner here in the 21st century. He can do so. Nobody's going to tell him not to. And so the church is the one who has to determine whether that's really from God or not. But going back now to public revelation. Public revelation, which again is the scripture and tradition, public revelation ended with the death of the last apostle somewhere around the beginning of the second century. So St. John, the beloved, was the last of the apostles to die. All of the apostles except St. John had been martyred. They tried killing St. John a couple of times and it didn't work. So finally they threw him out on the island at Patmos, and that's where he died out there. But he lived for a long time. Now, what exactly is an apostle, though, becomes the question. And technically it means somebody who's sent. Is what that word really means, but in Scripture, an apostle seems to be anyone who saw Christ in the flesh and was graced with a vision of the risen Christ. And so somebody who was alive and saw Jesus in the flesh and also saw him after he rose from the dead. And so if someone had both of those events going on in their life, that would be somebody who would be considered an apostle. So we have the 12 apostles, but then there is that larger body that we could possibly look at. Now, one might wonder why God does not continue to reveal himself publicly. After all, you look in the Old Testament, and that took place over thousands of years. And then you look at the New Testament, and that took place over 100 years, not even. And so you say, well, wait a second now. We've got thousands of years in the Old Testament, 100 years in the New Testament, now it's over. There is no more. Why? Why doesn't God continue to reveal himself? Well, the answer to that is found right in the first verse of St. Paul's letter to the Hebrews. He said, and I quote, "In many and various ways God spoke of old to our fathers through the prophets, but now in these last days he has spoken to us through his Son." The Son of God is the fullness of the revelation of God. He is God. And he came into this world and revealed himself to us in the fullness, not just little bits and pieces here and there over a lot of time. He came in the flesh and he showed himself to us. And therefore, once we have seen and heard the fullness of God, there isn't anything left to reveal. He has revealed himself completely. Now it's for us to be able to understand. And so again, you think about it, for those of you who are married, there is a full giving of yourself to one another. There is a full revelation of yourself. And yet, even after 50 years of marriage, you know one another very well. You can almost predict what the other person's going to do or what they're thinking and so on. But every once in a while, there's something new that you learn, some little thing that you might have never noticed before. That's the same thing. What we are to do is to continue to look at Jesus. That's all that matters. Just keep the focus on Jesus. And then you come to know him more and more and more and more and more. So the fullness of revelation is there, but yet we personally haven't yet taken it all in. And of course, we never will, because he's infinite. And so we've talked about that. Even in heaven, we're not going to understand it all. We're going to be able to look at him in his infinity, and there will always be more. And so we can continue to learn and continue to delve into the mystery of Jesus and always see more. That's why it's so wonderful to read the saints and the beautiful insights that they have. That's simply coming right out of their prayer. But you know what? You can be a saint, and you can pray,

there's, you know, and granted, the saints are extraordinary. They're special people, but you know what? They're no more special than you are. They grew up in a family like yours. They're human beings just like you. They were called to the same thing that you're called to be a saint. They're called to pray, and that's what they did. And then the insights that they had in prayer, they're able to write down, and we can be wowed by it. But the fact is, you can be wowed by Jesus himself. Just go to prayer. Keep your focus on Jesus and dig deeper and deeper and deeper into the person of Christ. And you will be filled with that knowledge of God as well. And as you're filled with knowledge of God, he gives you knowledge of your own self. That's even what St. Teresa, who is the master of prayer in the church, by the way, St. Teresa of Avila. So make sure you read what St. Teresa has to say. But she says the first thing in prayer is self-knowledge. It's not knowledge of God, it's self-knowledge. What's that mean? Well, how pathetic we are, how weak we are, how sinful we are, how broken we are, but also the immense dignity that God has given to us and how much we are loved and all of the things that God continues to do for us and who he has made us to be. And so once we can come to that understanding and that balance, then we can start moving forward, because now we know, yes, we are sinners, but we are redeemed. We're weak and broken, and still we're loved. All these things that, you know, we would look at it and think, oh, well, this makes me unlovable, but he loves me. This makes me unacceptable, but he accepts me. All these various contradictions, or what seem to be contradictions within us, that's what we have to come to understand and find that proper balance so that our prayer is going to learn to lead to a deeper and deeper appreciation and love for God. Anyway, if a letter from St. Paul was to be found next year and we could prove somehow that this was indeed a letter from St. Paul, would that be divinely inspired? The answer is no. It would contain nothing necessary for our salvation, otherwise God would not have allowed it to have been lost for centuries. We'll see a couple programs from now what the criteria the church used in determining the books that would be contained in the canon of Scripture, but what we have to understand is what is in the Bible is everything. So if there's a letter of St. Paul, a gospel, a letter of St. Peter, whatever that comes to light, that's not going to be part of Revelation. So we'll continue our considerations of divine revelation in our next program. The Lord be with you. And may the blessing of Almighty God, the Father, the Son, and the Holy Spirit descend upon you and remain with you forever. Amen.

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4: The year 319 AD. Arius, a popular priest in Alexandria, proposes a new doctrine. He argues that the only real God is God the Father. In 321 AD, a council of bishops condemn Arianism as a heresy, and Arius is ostracized. The Emperor Constantine I convenes the Council of Nicaea in 325 AD. The council again condemns Arianism as a heresy and proclaims the truth that God the Father and God the Son are of one substance, and that Jesus is true God and true man. Constantine orders the Bishop of Constantinople to give Arius Holy Communion and to accept him back into the Church.

0: church. However, just before receiving the Eucharist, Arius collapses and dies, and with him dies the heresy of Arianism.
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3: The first commandment. I am the Lord your God. You shall have no strange gods before me. In this commandment, God seeks to protect us from false claims to our worship and obedience. And there's a great sad history of people who have trusted in gods other than him or things other than him and the ruin that it has caused. So God is trying to protect us and call us to an absolute trust and obedience of him. He asks us to trust him above all things and above all other people or so-called gods. We have to also avoid things like consulting horoscopes, palm reading, clairvoyance, recourse to mediums, any desire to try to control things apart from God. God simply says, trust me, I'm the Lord your God. The first commandment, I am the Lord your God. You shall have no strange gods before me.
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4: In confusion and uncertainty, there emerges a guiding light, a beacon that cuts through the darkness. 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

the solemnity of the Most Holy Trinity, which is this Sunday. And so we'll walk through. So what we're going to do is first I'm going to talk about the Trinity and how God is inviting us into a relationship of intimate, personal, loving, and life-giving communion, and how the family on earth is the image and likeness of the family of heaven, and how God invites us into sharing his life in the family. And then we'll look at the scriptures as well. So today is the last night of the speaking tour I've been on for the past couple of weeks. Tonight, I'm at Sacred Heart of Jesus Catholic Church in Hot Springs Village, Arkansas. And amazing community here. I've only been here for like an hour and a half, and they've been amazing, helpful. It's just awesome. And a lot of times people will come up to me, like, for example, here, first person I met, oh, I've been watching you for, you know, like all these years on EWTN. Again, just, I don't know why I still get surprised, of everywhere I go, the impact that EWTN television and radio, the network itself, has been having. I mean, every single place I go, the EWTN folks have been absolutely amazing, and the church, you know, and so people say, oh, I'm so blessed that you're here. No, I'm blessed. I'm blessed to be able to see the church in so many different iterations, so many different, you know, flavors, like, you know, the church in the southern part, like where I am now, as opposed to the church in the Midwest or the far west or the East Coast, or, you know, the way, you know, people share and witness to the power of God's love in different ways in different parts of the country. And what's been amazing here in Hot Springs Village is when I got to the parish and the rectory, there was a prayer that they wrote on the occasion of my being here for this mission. And it was written by a parishioner. I'm looking at it right now. It's not just on a piece of paper, it's typed out, and they have it behind like plexiglass, and it's like posted up. So like when I walked in, I saw this prayer. And I just want to share it with you, because this is the heart of the church. This is what the church is really all about. And also, again, the members of our EWTN family. It says, so the prayer is this: Heavenly Father, we thank you for bringing Deacon Harold Burke Sibbers to our parish community. As he stays within this home, this is in the rectory, may this rectory be for him a place of peace, rest, prayer, and renewal. Bless him for his faithful service to your church and for his dedication to proclaiming the truth of the gospel and the beauty of the Eucharist. Strengthen him in body, mind, and spirit as he ministers to all who gather to hear your word. Lord Jesus, the Lamb of God, remain close to your servant. Fill this room with your presence, your protection, and your grace. May our Blessed Mother wrap him in her mantle of care, and may the Holy Spirit continue to guide his voice, his witness, and his mission of evangelization. May all who enter this place grow deeper in faith, hope, and love through your mercy. We ask this through Christ our Lord. Amen. Again, written by a parishioner here at Sacred Heart of Jesus Catholic Church. The mission tonight, they have Mass at 4 o'clock, followed by a dinner immediately after Mass. Then my talk starts at 6 and go and two talks, 6 and then a short break, and then we'll end everything by 8 p.m. this evening. Again, Sacred Heart of Jesus Catholic Church, 4 o'clock Mass, followed by dinner, and the talk is from 6 to 8. Again, the last night of the Behold the Lamb Parish Mission here in Hot Springs Village, Arkansas. So if you're in the area, would love to have you come by. Again, today is Wednesday, so it's Word of God Wednesday. Break it open, God's Word, for the solemnity of the Most Holy Trinity. And so I'm so grateful to God for and for his church as we, you know, kind of dive into. I mean, obviously, there's no way we can understand the Trinity, right? The only way we can even talk about God is by analogy. Right. And so we're going to take a look at that again, how we enter into God's family. But I also want to grateful and not only to people I've met on this tour and all the members of EWTN family.

0: family, but also to people who bring this show each and every day. I'm talking about Matt Kibinski, who is back screening your calls, Michael McCall, and Pedro Quiles, who help us out on social media. And of course, the man himself, our producer, Ace McKay. Ace, how you doing today?
1: I'm good, man. I have to say, now that summer is here, I'm realizing I won't say necessarily the envy, because that's probably not the proper word, but jealous of how much my kids are getting caught up on sleep, because I come home and like my son's like, I've only been up for a couple hours. And I'm like, man, it's summer. Teenager. Like, you know, like I don't necessarily want to be a teenager again. I want to sleep like one.
0: Yeah. Teenagers definitely do need a lot of sleep. Now, I'm trying to remember when I was a teenager. I don't think I slept. Well, maybe I did. It's hard to remember. I know during wrestling season in high school, I didn't sleep right. that much at all. And I actually wrestled all year round. But I just don't remember sleeping as much as my kids did. I mean, maybe I'm just remembering wrong. I mean, it's been a while. Sure. So I've been a teenager. So. they're growing and changing, and they definitely need lots of sleep for sure. And lots of good music.
1: Yeah, no doubt. Well, and that's the thing. Like, you know, my mom used to always think something was wrong when I was, you know, sleeping all day. But I was like, I stayed up all night, like listening to music, playing video games, like the things that teenagers do when you're on summer break, the things you're not allowed to do because you have school night. And so it's like, I'm fine, Mom. I just was up late, you know. So,
0: yeah, I remember some of the fun things we did during the summer months. Like, first of all, the cicadas.
1: Oh, yeah.
0: You know, the only time, I mean, when I hear that sound, I know immediately, that is summer to me.
1: Yes.
0: Hearing that, it gets really loud. Like, mm-hmm. the only time I would ever hear that sound is during the summertime.
1: Yeah.
0: You know, so that definitely says summer to me. Also, although we don't have them out in Oregon, but fireflies, lightning bugs.
1: Mm.
0: You know, man, that definitely speaks summer to me for sure.
1: Yeah.
0: And I remember we used to collect them. And we used to put them in jars. Like, try to make a flashlight.
1: Right. You never could get enough of them. Like that. Like, you'd see that on TV where like they would shake them up and it would go brighter. I was like, that doesn't happen in real life. Like, you got to get like the jar has to be almost full for it to feel like it's enough light that it's a flashlight.
0: Yeah, we never got it that full, but we just, you know, we're kids having fun, man. The other thing, wiffle ball. You know, we had a wiffle ball league and we had teams and we used to play in our yard and our driveway. And it's so funny. The last time I went back to the house I grew up in, the last time I visited the East Coast, Jersey, you know, I pulled up the car and I walked into the drive. I'm like, oh my, it's so small. I'm like, how did we ever play back here? I mean, you know, looking at it now as almost 60-year-old, I mean, it just seems so tiny now. Even our house looks smaller. I don't know. I guess we carry everything. I guess it's big, and you don't have that perspective yet. But all those things remind me of summer and childhood. Great memories.
1: Yeah.
0: And playing lots of music.
1: Oh well, yeah.
0: With my friends Tyrone and Jermaine and Vaughn and I mean, every day we were in either his garage or if it was thunderstorms in his basement. You know, just playing music, man, playing covers, and it was just so much fun.
1: Yeah, I love that too, because then, you know, every time you hear that song, then it takes you back.
0: Yeah.
1: So it has, you know, it's like I said, it's the only time traveler. But that's the cool part, like even like hanging out with the kids during the summer, like I'm like, are we creating memories around these songs? Like that's just where I know that's not what they're thinking, but that's just where my head goes, you know.
0: Yeah, so true. And even thunderstorms, right? All those things just to me just definitely speak summer. I remember walking out of the house and feel like you're walking into a sauna with the humidity.
1: Oh, sure.
0: You know, like all of that. It's just like, and I think about those times like, man, you know, how awesome. And you know, the thing is we didn't have a lot. You know, but we found great creative ways to entertain ourselves. Remember, there's no internet or no phones or anything back then.
1: Right.
0: You know, we had to find really creative ways to entertain ourselves. It was just so much fun.
1: So true.
0: Loved it. Word of God Wednesday. Today, my friends, we're breaking open God's Word for the solemnity of the Most Holy Trinity. Grab your Bibles and join us. We'd love to hear from you. 833-288-EW10. That's 833-288-3986.

0: Prayer doesn't have to be anything rigid or formal. Of course, we have countless ones we can turn to when words don't come to mind. So rote prayers are fantastic, but I also like to pray by listening to praise music, reading the Psalms, and just listening to God's voice. Keep in mind that prayer is a two-way endeavor. Sometimes we think it's just us talking and God listening. If that's what your prayer life has mainly consisted of, try getting used to listening to God speak to you. You'll hear beautiful and amazing things.
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2: Family, a prayer that we pray together is a powerful prayer. So please pray together with me, our EWTN Family Prayer. Today we pray for God's blessing upon our work. Lord Jesus Christ, Son of God and Son of David, we praise you. You taught us the value of human labor through your own work as a carpenter. Bless our labors and bring success to the work of our hands. Bring success to the work of our hands. 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Amen.

0: You know, you're
1: that is so cool.
0: Talking about music, building memories. Like, there's certain songs that I'll hear, and I'll remember when, like, my brother and I were in the back with our headsets, and my mom's like, "That's so loud, I can hear it up here in the front seat."
1: Yeah, it's a wonder you're not deaf.
0: I know, right? Still have a little bit left.
1: Yeah, yeah, but yeah, those and songs of summer, you know, like the, you know, those. Yeah, there's certain songs that just, again, remind you of summer. As we were talking about, like, during the break, White Castle, that's another thing that reminds me of summer.
0: Yeah.
1: You know, we used to go, I wasn't a drinker or anything, like a rebellious kid.
0: Right.
1: You know, I was very responsible. So, and I wanted to be around other teenagers who were like me, who thought like me and acted like me. So,
0: yeah.
1: But we just go, like, to the movies, and then, like, the movie would be over, like, 11:30, midnight. "Hey, I'm hungry, man. You hungry?" "Yeah, yeah. How much money?" "I got a dollar. I got 50 cents. I got a quarter." "Let's go to White Castle." And we, like, a bunch of burgers
0: right.
1: And whatever, fried and split it between it. Oh, just and get home like at 2 in the morning or something like that. And my mom never, my mom was working because she was a cardiac care nurse and worked the graveyard shift from 11 p.m. to 7 a.m.
0: Right.
1: So when I got home, you know, and she never, like, called and checked on me and said, I mean, she just knew.
0: Yeah.
1: You know, yeah, I tried to be just responsible as possible, even driving the car, you know, just being very responsible. And yeah, man, it's just it's the summer, childhood, music.
0: Yeah.
1: You know, it's just some great, great memories. And now, again, looking back with perspective now, you know, it's just I'm just so glad that I have those in my heart. You know.
0: Yeah, it was always Waffle House for us because it was either after work or after a gig. So we would all, like, pull our money and get, like, the big all-star breakfast. So you had, like, hash browns plus a waffle. And then there was, like, eggs and bacon. Like, it was all. And then we'd all just get, nice. Like, little bitty plates and then get a little of each.
1: Yeah,
0: and then
1: so
0: you're only
1: cool.
0: spending, like, $4 or whatever.
1: See, that's it. You're a teenager. You got no money.
0: That's right. it's what's tips I got from work or from the gig I just played.
1: Yeah, yeah. How awesome is that? I love that. I'm Deacon Harold Burke. Siri's listening to Beacon of Truth. Grab your Bibles, my friends. It's Word of God Wednesday. We're breaking open God's Word for the solemnity of the Most Holy Trinity. I love these Sundays after Pentecost. This Sunday, Trinity Sunday, and then Corpus Christi the following Sunday. So we're going to break open God's Word and talk about our relationship with the Most Holy Trinity. I'd love to hear from you. You know, how do you see yourself as a member of God's family? Because that's the Trinity. The Trinity is the family of God, if you will. And he's inviting us to share in his family, to share life with him. So how do you see yourself as a member of God's family? You know, we are made in God's image and likeness. So we come from that family. And then our job is to see ourselves within that family and help bring

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0: All right, my friends. Breaking open God's Word on this Word of God Wednesday for the Solemnity of the Most Holy Trinity. So what I want to do now is talk a little bit about the Trinity, right? So what's awesome about this dogmatic teaching of the church, because this is who God is, right? God is love. 1 John 4:16, the Apostle John says God is love, and that love is Trinitarian, okay? So we have God the Father. And the Word of God, right, as John says in the prologue of his gospel, in the beginning was the Word, and the Word was with God, and the Word was God. He was in the beginning with God. All things were made through him. And without him was not anything made that was made. And the Word was, and John 1:14, the Word was made flesh and dwelt among us, full of grace and truth. So first of all, where is the Trinity in the Bible? Because especially since the word Trinity is not in the Bible. So where do we get this idea of God as a Trinity? Well, the first place we need to go to is Genesis chapter 1. Right? So in fact, the opening lines of the book of Genesis says, in the beginning, God created the heavens and the earth. Right? And the earth was without form and void, and darkness was upon the face of the deep. And the Spirit of God was moving over the face of the waters. And verse 3 says, and God said. So those first three verses is the Trinity. So we have God the Father who speaks the word, right? In verse 3 says, and God said. So that spoken word in the fullness of time will become our Lord and Savior Jesus Christ. Right? But in the beginning, as John says, he was the Word, the second person of the Trinity. And so God the Father speaks the Word through the Spirit. Because it says the Spirit of God was moving over the face of the water. So God the Father speaks the Word through the Spirit. Everything comes into being and existence. And we have confirmation of this Trinitarian relationship in the words of our Lord and Savior Jesus Christ himself. Matthew chapter 28. Verse 19, the very end of Matthew's gospel, he gives what's often called the Great Commission. He says, go and make disciples of all nations, baptizing them in the name of the Father and of the Son and of the Holy Spirit. There's a Trinitarian formula right there out of the words, out of the mouth of our Lord and Savior Jesus Christ. The Word speaks the Word to us about the reality of the nature of God. One God in three persons, right? So one ousia and one hypostasis, which would be the language that the church uses to describe that. So one nature, one divine nature, with a divine intellect and a divine will, and that's expressed in three. Now you think, so well, how can three things be one? Because that's hard for us to grasp, you know, to wrap our minds around. You know, how could three be one? So I want to take a look at what the church teaches on this. Again, a caution here, right? The only way we can speak about God is by analogy, right? Because, I mean, I can't explain the Trinity. St. Augustine can't explain the Trinity. St. Thomas Aquinas can't explain it. I mean, if they could, you know, then they'd be God. I think it was it Aquinas or Augustine said that if you can explain the Trinity, then the only way you can do it is if you're God. So we can only talk about by analogy using limited human language.

to try to express in a way that we can understand the reality of who God is. So it says, from the beginning, the revealed truth about the Holy Trinity has been the very root of the church's living faith, right? Principally by means of baptism. So when we talk about the Trinity, the Trinity is part of what we call the hierarchy of truths, right? So these are truths of the church, dogmatic teachings of the church, that are so foundational that everything else that comes after them are built upon that foundation. So think about it like this. If you're going to build a building, once the permits get approved and all the earth moving equipment, the bulldozers and all that stuff come onto the scene, what's the first thing that they do? They dig down. They dig a solid foundation. And after they build the foundation, then they start building the building. So if we think about our Catholic faith and the hierarchy of truths, the hierarchy of the truths, which is the Trinity, the Incarnation, and grace, those are the foundational truths upon which the other teachings of the church are built. Okay? And so the Trinity, Incarnation, and grace, and then the other sacraments and all stuff are built on top of those, teachings. You know, so they're foundational to everything else that comes after. So, and what initiates us into the life of the Trinity is the sacrament of baptism. Now, all the sacraments point us toward the Eucharist, right? The living presence of God, body, blood, soul, divinity. But the way we enter into that relationship is baptism. That's why Jesus says, as I just said in Matthew 28:19, go and make the disciples of all nations, baptizing them. In other words, go out there. Basically what Jesus was saying, I'm paraphrasing here, right? So Jesus is basically saying, look, you guys go out there, witness to the power of God's love, share this message with the world, and when people are ready, baptize them, right? In the name of the Father, Son, and Holy Spirit, the Trinitarian formula. In fact, if you don't say that formula, that's one of the matter and the form. So the form of the sacrament, you have to use the Trinitarian formula. You can't say, like, for example, you can't say the Creator, the Redeemer, the Sanctifier, right? That would invalidate, that's not a valid baptism. You can't use chocolate syrup or chocolate milk. You have to use water, you know, that kind of thing. So we have to do what Jesus says and using the words that Jesus, in the way that Jesus said it. Right. So baptism initiates us into God's family. Right. And we should all strive to bring as many people as possible into this family of faith. Right. And baptism initiates into that life of the faith. So the church teaches that the Trinity is one, not three gods, but one God in three persons. And we say consubstantial. Right. So Jesus consubstantial. That means he shares the same nature with the Father, as does the Holy Spirit. So the divine persons do not share the one divinity among themselves, but each of them is God, whole and entire, right? So the Father is that which is the Son is, and the Son is that which the Father is, and the Father and the Son is that which is the Holy Spirit. So that one nature. Right. And that was the teaching of the Fourth Lateran Council. Right. And this is the constant teaching of the church. So the Trinity is one, but they are divine persons are really distinct from each other. Right. So even though they share one divine nature, they are distinct. Each person of the Trinity is distinct from each other. Right. And then the divine persons are also relative to one another. So the Father, the love outpours from the Father, the word that comes with the Father is the Son, the love between the Father and the Son generate the Holy Spirit, who gives love, life, intimacy, communion back to the Father and the Son. So that interrelatedness of the Trinity of God within himself, beautiful, beautiful teaching of the church. In fact, when we say we're made in the image and likeness of God, Genesis 1:27, Salem and Demuth, in his image and likeness, that's where we see ourselves as male and female within that Trinitarian life of God. Because God, is, of course, has no gender, right? He's God, right? But we share in that life of God, right? Beautiful. All right. Word of God Wednesday. Breaking up with God's word for the solemnity of the Most Holy Trinity. 833-288-EWTN.

0: Hello, friends, and welcome to The Crux of the Matter. I'm Father Wade Menezes of the Fathers of Mercy. This segment concerns the topic of giving scandal to others, an issue to avoid at all costs. Church teaching defines scandal as an attitude or behavior which leads another to do evil. Paragraph number 2284 of the Catechism of the Catholic Church states that the person who gives scandal becomes his neighbor's tempter. He damages virtue and integrity. He may even draw his brother or sister into spiritual death. Scandal is a grave offense if by deed or omission another is deliberately led into a grave offense. It's interesting to note also that the Catechism talks about scandal under the heading of respect for the dignity of persons. Scandal takes on a particular gravity by reason of the authority of those who cause it or the weakness of those who are scandalized. Scandal is also considered grave when given by those who, by nature or office, are obliged to teach and educate others. Scandal is not promoted only by individuals either. Church teaching is very clear that scandal can also be provoked by laws or institutions, by fashion or opinion. Pope Pius XII once stated that they are guilty of scandal who establish laws or social structures leading to the decline of morals and the corruption of religious practice, or to social conditions that intentionally or not make Christian conduct and obedience to the commandments difficult and practically impossible. To summarize then, manipulators of public opinion who turn it away from moral values or anyone who uses the power at his disposal in such a way that it leads others to do wrong becomes guilty of scandal and responsible for the evil that he has directly or indirectly encouraged. As our Lord states in the Gospel, scandal is sure to come, but woe to those by whom it does come. And that's the crux of the matter. Thanks for joining us.
1: Some good ones today, man.
2: This is summer to me right here.
1: Totally reminds me of Zap or right? Something like that. Again, summer, man. I mean, that's where my mind goes. Cameo, Zap.
2: Lots of snare.
1: Heat wave. Come on, man.
2: Oh, heat wave. There you go.
1: Yeah. Good stuff, man.
2: I love that he's just like gibberish into the talk box. Like it doesn't. It could be words, but it doesn't have to be.
1: Yeah. You know, and what's interesting is that you got the snare and the clap.
2: Yeah.
1: On the 2 and 4.
2: Yeah.
1: It almost makes it sound. Yeah, almost you can't even distinguish the snare and the clap together.
2: Mm-hmm.
1: It makes it sound very tingy, tony, like very not very flat, and
2: right.
1: Elevates it to me.
2: Yeah.
1: You know?
2: Well, in certain songs, especially like this, and that there was an era where it was mostly high end and mids and very little low. Not that the bass wasn't there, the kick drum wasn't there. They were just EQ'd differently because the vibe and the sound of that music lends itself to more higher end sounds.
1: Yeah. And this is that era, Ken. You can obviously tell, right?
2: Yeah.
1: Synth bass. Probably programmed drums.
2: Oh, sure.
1: You know, like synth hand claps, that kind of thing.
2: Yep.
1: You know, but again, it has its place.
2: Sure.
1: You know, but I always like, when a song like this, I always think of guitar parts. Like the funk, you know, with mm-hmm. the palm muting and all that kind of stuff. And, you know, broken chords. There's a lot of like, you know, add nine chords or sus chords and stuff in funk. So,
2: yeah.
1: Yeah. Good stuff, man.
2: Like right here. Like Stevie Wonder all in.
1: All day. Stevie Wonder all for sure. People.
2: Right?
1: Come on, man.
2: We're on the same page.
1: Oh, that is awesome, man. That's a great selection today, Ace.
2: There
1: you go, man. All right.
2: Now we just exactly need some sunscreen. We'll be ready to go.
1: Get us through the week. Hump day, right? Is that Wednesday? Is that what they call hump day?
2: That's what they call it.
1: All right. Not only is it hump day, it's Word of God Wednesday.
2: There
1: today on Beacon of Truth, breaking open God's Word for the solemnity of the Most Holy Trinity. Would love to hear from you. So how do you see yourself in the family of God? Right? Because really the Trinity is about God exists as a family, as a communion of persons, Father, Son, and Holy Spirit. And his love that outpours from that Trinitarian love into the universe, into the world.

0: into our hearts, draws us to himself. So how do you see yourself as a member of God's family? And we are. I'm not. When we, you know, while do in a few minutes is talk about the image and likeness, male and female, he created them, how we participate, by the very nature of how God created us in that Trinitarian life. But I want to hear your experience of how you enter into that relationship of God's own heart in your own life. How are you a member of God's family? Maybe you don't feel like a member of God's family. Maybe you're angry with God right now. You don't want to be part of his family, because we see that dynamic in our own earthly families, right? And sometimes we deal the same way with God, right? Because we're human beings. So I'd just love to hear how you see yourself in the family of God. How you participate, if you will, in the life of the Trinity, of the family of heaven. 833-288-EWTN. 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
0: All right, my friends, just a quick reminder, last night of the Behold the Lamb speaking tour, I'll be at Sacred Heart of Jesus Catholic Church here in Hot Springs Village, Arkansas. This is Central Time, so from Mass is at 4 o'clock, followed by a dinner, and then talks will be from 6 to 8 p.m. So if you're in the area, again, Sacred Heart of Jesus Catholic Church, 4 o'clock Mass, dinner, 6 to 8 p.m. are the talks in Hot Springs Village, Arkansas. 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You give us your first name and how you're listening, followed by your brief question. Remember that message and data rates may apply. Just like Matt did. Matt texted us listening on Guadalupe Radio in Fort Worth, Texas. And Matt says through a text, I made it a point in my family's prayer life to say all praise and thanksgiving to the Most Holy Trinity through our Heavenly Holy Mother Mary. I say through Heavenly Holy Mother Mary, since my wife and I consecrate ourselves to Jesus Christ through Mary. Right? Love that. That's absolutely beautiful. Because remember, Mary, she helps bring us to her son. Right? Her last words, recorded words in scripture is do whatever he tells you. Because devotion to Mary always leads us to Jesus. Mary always points us to her son. And that Trinitarian life. So Jesus, right, says, Jesus says in John 14:7, no one comes to the Father except through me. So Mary helps lead us to Jesus. Of course, she's not the only person that leads us to Jesus, but because she's his mother and she participates in that life, in that Trinitarian life in a very powerful, in a very bodily way, in a very incredibly spiritual way as the Theotokos, the mother of God, right? The mother of life itself. Man, how awesome is that? You know, so she leads to Jesus. Jesus leads us to the Father. The Father gives us more of the Holy Spirit, right? That outpouring of Holy Spirit from the Father and the Son. And then the Holy Spirit draws us closer to Jesus, right? Who then leads us deeper into the heart of the Father, who gives us more of the Spirit. So it's this beautiful cycle of participation in the life of the Trinity. And would love to hear how you see yourself in your life as participating in the family of the Most Holy Trinity. 833-288-EWTN. That's 833-288-3986. So one last thing before we dive into the readings here on this Word of God Wednesday. Grabbing your Bibles, breaking open God's Word for the solemnity of the Most Holy Trinity. All right. So Genesis 1:27 says we're made in the image

and likeness of God. All right. So those words are Salem and Demuth in Hebrew. So image is Salem. It means a shadow. That's the outline or representation of the original. Right. So when you cast a shadow, the shadow is not you. Right. But the shadow is the outline, is the representation of you. And so the thinking there, and but it's a masculine word, by the way, in Hebrew, the word Salem. So we originally, God's plan, we were supposed to image him. It's like almost like a reflection in the mirror kind of a thing. You know, we're supposed to reflect God's life. You know, the idea was when we think, we're putting on the mind of God. When we speak, we're reflecting the speech of God. And when we love, we're reflecting the love of God. Right? That was God's original plan in making us in his image. And in likeness is a feminine noun. So even the words themselves, masculine and feminine, two genders, two, male and female. Zakar unibekwa bara otam, male and female, he created them. So, and the word likeness is feminine, demuth, which means similar. Right, so similar in the way, a statue of you and a child of you. So the statue of yourself and the child, your offspring, your son or daughter, you know, they both look like you. In fact, the statue looks more like you than your child does. But what does your child have? The statue doesn't have a life, an essence, a nature, a being. So God does, you know, we do our part, God does his part, and we have our children. So even though the statue looks more like us, our children are more in our likeness, right? Because a deeper spiritual similarity, right? And those are the words mean in image, likeness of God. So when you think about how we participate in the Trinitarian life of God, so as men, you know, we talk about the let's talk with the women, the inner life of God. Well, the church uses fancy language, circumcision or divine perichoresis. Basically, it's the life of God within himself. How does the Father relate to the Son? How does the Son and the Holy Spirit? How does the Son relate to the Father and the Holy Spirit? How does the Holy Spirit relate to the Father and the Son? That love, the eternal interconnectedness between the persons of the Trinity, that love that share between the three divine persons in the one nature, you know, in other words, God's heart, if you will. If you, again, using only by analogy, human language to try to explain a reality that cannot be explained, right? It would be God's heart. And so I think God pulled from that heart when he created women, when he created the feminine. Right. And then we talk about the outer life of God, the oikonomia in Greek, how God relates to his createdness. Right. So the oikonomia, the workings of God. Right. How God works within history, you know, and that the oikonomia is there to protect the inner life of God. Right. And so the man is put in the garden to till and to keep it. Abad and Shamar in Hebrew means to serve, protect, defend. And so we have both aspects of God, male and female, the inner life of God and this outer life of God that protects that beautiful heart, that beautiful inner life of God. You know, so again, only by analogy, you know, trying to explain this incredible, beautiful, deep, rich reality of participating in God's family life. And would love to hear from you today. How do you see yourself as participating in the family of God? All right? 833-288-EWTN. That's 833-288-3986. So the readings that you'll hear this Sunday, the first one's from Exodus chapter 34. So Moses went up to Mount Sinai. This is the first reading in Exodus 34. He took the two stone tablets with him with the Ten Commandments, the Aseret Havarim, or, you know, the 10 words of God. And then God came down in a cloud to be with Moses, and Moses proclaimed the name Lord. And the Lord passed before him and cried out, "The Lord, the Lord." Moses cried out, the Lord, the merciful and gracious God, slow to anger, rich in kindness and fidelity." Moses bowed down to the ground in worship.
That awesome, right? So that's the

adoration, right? Again, we don't give adoration to human beings, including the Blessed Mother, right? There's a difference between veneration and adoration. Latria and dulia. So latria is worship, and that worship only is for God, period. Mary and the saints receive dulia, right, which is veneration. In Mary's case, hyperdulia, right, the highest veneration because of who she is as the Mother of God, the Queen of the angels, the Queen of the saints, the Mother of the Church, and it's in a very beautiful and real sense, the Mother of all of us as well, as because we are share in the sonship and the daughtership of Christ. All right. It's very interesting. It's not a psalm. It's a canticle from Daniel chapter 3. This is part of the prayer of Azariah in the furnace. So remember, King Nebuchadnezzar throws the three young men into the furnace, and while they're in there, they're giving honor and praise to God. Blessed are you, Lord God, God of our fathers, praiseworthy and exalted above all forever. And blessed is your holy and glorious name, praiseworthy and exalted above all for all ages. So in the midst of the flames, they're giving honor, praise, and glory to God. So what's the lesson for us? In the midst of the flames of the culture that's all around us, this broken, confused, hurting culture that's turned in on itself, this rugged individualism, this moral relativism, all the anger, all these things that we're seeing in the world. In the midst of all of that, we should be just like the three young men, particularly Azariah's prayer in the furnace, we should be giving honor, praise, and glory to God at all times, even in the midst of the flames, even in the midst of the flames in your family, you know, and the struggles that we're going through. We need to give honor and praise to God. I love that. Then the second reading is from 2 Corinthians chapter 13. So Paul's second letter to Corinthians. He says, mend your ways, encourage one another, agree with one another, live in peace. And the God of love and peace will be with you. Right? And then we have that famous line that we say at Mass, the grace of our Lord Jesus Christ, the love of God, and the communion of the Holy Spirit be with you all. And it says, and with in Greek, and with your spirit is what we say now. But this is obviously an older translation. The Trinitarian love, the grace of our Lord Jesus Christ, the love of God, meaning the Father, and the fellowship of the Holy Spirit. So Paul is giving a Trinitarian formula there at the end of his letter. And then the gospel is from John chapter 3, the famous line that you see at football games. You know, you see them holding up these big posters, John 3:16. God so loved the world that he gave his only son, that whoever believes in him may not perish, but might have eternal life. For God did not send the son into the world to condemn the world, but that the world might be saved through him. Whoever believes in him will not be condemned. But whoever does not believe has already been condemned, because he has not believed in the name of the only Son of God. Powerful words from John, from our Lord here in John chapter 3. Beautiful. And so would love to hear from you. Word of God Wednesday, break open God's word for the solemnity of the most holy Trinity. How do you see yourself, your life, as participating in the life of God? How do you find ways to share in God's own life? 833-288-EWTN. That's 833-288-3986. Again, if you're outside of North America, dial 1, then 205-271-2985. Again, give us a call, 833-288-EWTN. That's 833-288-3986. So this mystery of the Most Holy Trinity, again, is one of the foundational central mysteries of our faith, where God opens his heart to us. So as I mentioned before, in the Trinity, the Father is not the Son, the Son is not the Father, although they're co-equal, they're also distinct. So, but yet there's no confusion, change, separation, or division within their oneness. So each of the persons are absolute, perfect, and complete within the one divine nature. Again, not in conflict with each other. And so, again, we can only explain this through analogy. So, for example, I, Deacon Howard, I'm a father. All right.
of beauty.

0: beautiful, amazing kids. I'm also a son, right, of Harold and Eleanor Sivers, God rest their souls. And by baptism, confirmation, and holy orders, I've been sanctified by the Holy Spirit, right? So I'm all three of those things at the same time, right? So you're listening to me right now on Beacon of Truth, and I'm speaking to you as a father, as a son, and as being sanctified in the Holy Spirit through baptism, confirmation, and holy orders. But yet, you're not listening to me right now going, wait, is that the Deacon Howe the, as a father speaking? Wait, what, or is he speaking as the son of Harold and Eleanor Sivers? Oh, wait, is he speaking as just being baptized or being a deacon? I mean, you're listening to me, but there is no, why? There's no confusion within those. I'm all those three things at the same time. And there's no confusion. You're not confused about who I am, right? Because all of those things are within me. Again, only by analogy. I'm just trying to find simple ways to, at least as human beings, get our mind around how three can be one. And, but more importantly than that, you know, because sometimes we just have to accept these beautiful, difficult teachings of the truth on faith. It's been revealed to us by Jesus Christ without question or doubt. So our job is not to understand it. Our job is to accept and see how we can be members of that family of God, right? How we can participate every single day more deeply, more personally, more intimately in the life and in the heart of God. You know, so that's what really Trinity Sunday, in my heart, that's what Trinity Sunday is all about.
1: You know, you talked about, you know, John 3:16, seeing it in sporting events, and I love when athletes are willing to show their faith through, whether it's, you know, under their eyes or it's on their jersey somewhere, or they've, you know, somehow tattooed it on their bodies. But what's interesting, and this is just in showing in all of the sides that God is with his sense of humor, when Tim Tebow had it during the Super Bowl in 2012, it's been now referred to as the 316 game, because not only did he have 316 yards, he averaged 31.6 yards per completion, and the ratings for that game was 31.6 million views.
0: What?
1: Is that not crazy?
0: What?
1: So you talk about
0: Wow.
1: burning something into people's. And on top of that, over 94 million people Googled what John 3:16 meant during that game. So to think about, when we think about how, well, you know, we have all these different roles in our lives, right? So if you share something, because I always like it when people say, you know, they tell me a story and I go, well, as a dad of daughters, da da da da da, you know, and they'll go, oh, okay, he knows what he's talking about, right? So again, which way are we approaching God in all of the ways that he is all in one? Because it's all of it that we're getting, no matter what part of it we may be, you know, having an experience with. But I love that in our human experience of that we can share in, well, you know, I've seen the Holy Spirit work in my life in this way, or I've heard, you know, God speak to me in these ways. And again, it takes a believer to hear a believer, but it's also when people are hurting, they pay attention to the miracles. When you say you've heard from God, or you feel a peace about something that you've gone through, or you've come out of because of God's help, it's foreign to anyone who has never experienced Father, Son, or Holy Spirit. But when you've had an experience of all three, like it is an overwhelming, like there's a resounding voice that gets people's attentions, and little things like stats and stuff, you know, when God's like, hey, I'm getting the attention of millions in this moment, and it's for a reason. Like, you know, and to know that it's from a single solitary, you know, tattoo or something on someone's face that draws their attention, or a sign in the stands. But it doesn't take much for any one of those to get other people's attention if we're just willing to be obedient.
0: Yeah, and I love the fact that that what you said, we can be drawn into the life of the Trinity, you know, with any of the three persons.
1: Yes.
0: You know, or I've sometimes people say, well, do you have a relationship with the Holy Spirit? Well, if you do have a great relationship with the Holy Spirit, then the Holy Spirit draws you into the heart of the Father and the Son. If you have a great relationship with Jesus, so when you go to adoration and you're praying before Jesus, you're participating in life of the Trinity, because they're all, you know, they share that one beautiful nature, right? And so you're being drawn into the life of the Trinity. Well, you know, you have a great devotion to the Father, you know, which is awesome. You know, but it, all of it, it's all Trinitarian. It's got

0: it's all about God's love.
1: Yeah.
0: You know, Jesus says we must be his disciples. You know, what does that mean? You know, it's a deep, rich, abiding love, which is the heart of what this relationship is about. It's a sacrificial, self-giving, self-donating love. It's a love that empties us and brings us out of ourselves and, you know, and transports us into the heart of God,
1: yeah.
0: Right? That is absolute key. And I think the Eucharist is key to that relationship.
1: Yeah. And I always, you know, like growing up, I always heard, you know, phrases like, you know, Holy Spirit, we invite you in. And as I've gotten older, I've realized the Holy Spirit was there all week. We just finally showed up. And I like the idea of me coming into the presence, because then whether it's, you know, preparing my heart, preparing my head, you know, whittling out all the voices so that I hear from God, that I know what's supposed to transform me and affect me so that I can be better equipped for what's to come when I leave. But I'm not leaving without the Holy Spirit, like tucked in my heart, in my pockets, you know, overflowing, like, you know, you're stuffing them with quarters for the arcade. Like, you take that with you, because then you're distributing that to the world. As it's through your actions, it's through your empathy, it's through your listening, whatever it is, that's how we show God's love, and we show the force of the Trinity in that vein, to just go, this is how, you know, take a little bit of this, little this. But we think that it's more complicated than that.
0: Yeah, and that's why silence is so important. We need to learn how to listen.
1: Yeah.
0: To the Holy Spirit talk. God the Father, Son, the Holy Spirit. They're calling each one of us by name.
1: Amen.
0: They're personally inviting us into their life, into their heart, right? And so we need to learn how to listen to God speaking to us. Whether it's, you know, we have a prayer to the Holy Spirit, you know, whether that's a Eucharistic adoration with Jesus, you know, whether we are meditating on scripture verses emphasizing or reading, for example, Dives in Misericordiae, Rich in Mercy, St. John Paul II's amazing encyclical letter on God the Father.
1: Yeah.
0: You know, any one of those, I think, are just beautiful ways to draw us more deeply into the heart of God himself. Amen.
1: Mm-hmm.
0: All right, my friends. Tomorrow we're going to talk about the brain's search for harmony. 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And don't forget, you can also download the EWTN app. And until we're together again, my friends, may Almighty God bless you, keep you, and protect you. The Father, and the Son, and the Holy Spirit. Amen.
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4: 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You're enveloped in fear. And God is out the window. 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
6: 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I'm speaking with author Christopher McMahon about his book, Faithful Finances, 6 Steps to Establishing a Catholic Financial Life, published by Sophia Press, and of course available through our EWTN religious catalog. 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
9: Blessed are those who mourn, for they shall be comforted. This strange beatitude reminds us that Jesus is challenging us with his ways to heaven on a new exodus. We're leaving behind the Egypt of this world.

0: to find the eternal paradise of heaven. When we tend to think of happiness, we tend to think of it in a self-centered way, a possession of a temporary good or passing fancy. But Jesus is calling us into eternal happiness. And actually, morality is a search for happiness, says Dominican priest Servais Pinkers. We're looking to be happy, and a lot of times we end up at dead-end roads that don't lead us to where we want to go. How can we be blessed when we mourn? In sorrow and difficulty, hardship and cross, we are called closer to Jesus. It's God's fingerprint in our heart reminding us that we're made for eternal happiness. Blessed are those who mourn, for they shall be comforted.
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2: The Call, a call from God. Sister Margarita Marchioni shares her experience.
3: God called me when I was a little girl. I was in grammar school. The teachers were the Benedictine nuns, and I made all my own plans to join them right after graduation. I was 13 years old, and I decided that I would not let anyone in the family know what my wishes were. My mother and father, my sisters, and no one knew what I had planned. And the reason why was because they had planned to send me to St. Cecilia's High School in Englewood, New Jersey. And I decided I was going to go to Elizabeth, New Jersey, to the Benedictine convent. Labor Day came, the family was all at a dinner, and I got up and I said, "Excuse me, but I have to go change in order to go to the convent today." That was the first time any member of my family heard me say that I wanted to go to the convent. Half hour later, a limousine stopped in front of the house with the chauffeur, you know, wearing the hat of a regular chauffeur. And when my mother and my sister saw that, they said, "Oh, she can't go alone with that man." So my mother and one of my sisters accompanied me. The superior said to my mother, "How many daughters do you have?" She said, "Seven." And she said, "And you are not willing to give one to the Lord?" Well, my mother had been crying until then. She stopped crying because she'd never expected anything like that to be said to her. Well, she decided to leave me there for 2 weeks. And I've been in the convent ever since. And to this day, there's not one moment that I can say I regret what I did.
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7: 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If we truly want to love God, we must be obedient to Him. We can easily fall into the trap of thinking we know better, but without obedience, we cannot fully love God.
6: Hi, my name is Father Mike Schmitz, and you're listening to The Bible in a Year, where we encounter God's voice and live life through the lens of Scripture. Using the Great Adventure Bible timeline, we'll read all the way from Genesis to Revelation, discovering how the story of salvation unfolds and how we fit into that story today. The Great Adventure Bible Timeline was developed by Jeff Cavins and is provided by Ascension, who produced and funded this program. It is day 147, and that means, not only does it mean that we're almost to day 150, which means halfway to day 300, which means closer to day 365, but it also means that shortly after this, in maybe, I would say, roughly, I don't know, let's say give or take 7 days from now, we're going to be having our second Messianic checkpoint in 7 days from now. So 1 week from today, we're having our second Messianic checkpoint with the Gospel of Mark. You would know this if you had downloaded the Bible in a Year reading plan, but if you didn't, now you do. And it is awesome because we're going to get the chance, just like we did a while back,

anointed him king in place of his father, for Hiram always loved David. And Solomon sent word to Hiram, "You know that David my father could not build a house for the name of the Lord his God because of the warfare with which his enemies surrounded him, until the Lord put them under the soles of his feet. But now the Lord my God has given me rest on every side. There is neither adversary nor misfortune. And so I propose to build a house for the name of the Lord my God, as the Lord said to David my father, 'Your son, whom I will set upon your throne in your place, shall build a house for my name.' Now, therefore, command that cedars of Lebanon be cut for me, and my servants will join your servants, and I will pay you for your servants such wages as you set. For you know that there is no one among us who knows how to cut timber like the Sidonians." When Hiram heard the words of Solomon, he rejoiced greatly and said, "Blessed be the Lord this day, who has given to David a wise son to be over this great people." And Hiram sent to Solomon, saying, "I have heard the message which you have sent to me. I am ready to do all you desire in the manner of cedar and cypress timber. My servants shall bring it down to the sea from Lebanon, and I will make it into rafts to go by sea to the place you direct. And I will have them broken up there, and you shall receive it, and you shall meet my wishes by providing food for my household." So Hiram supplied Solomon with all the timber of cedar and cypress that he desired, while Solomon gave Hiram 20,000 cores of wheat as food for his household and 20,000 cores of beaten oil. Solomon gave this to Hiram year by year, and the Lord gave Solomon wisdom as he promised him. And there was peace between Hiram and Solomon, and the two of them made a treaty. King Solomon raised a levy of forced labor out of all Israel, and the levy numbered 30,000 men. And he sent them to Lebanon, 10,000 a month in relays. They would be a month in Lebanon and 2 months at home. Adoniram was in charge of the levy. Solomon also had 70,000 burden bearers and 80,000 hewers of stone in the hill country, besides Solomon's 3,300 chief officers who were over the work, who had charge of the people who carried out the work. At the king's command, they quarried out great costly stones in order to lay the foundation of the house with dressed stones. So Solomon's builders and Hiram's builders and the men of Gebal did the hewing and prepared the timber and the stone to build the house. The second book of Chronicles, chapter 7, the consecration of the temple. When Solomon had ended his prayer, fire came down from heaven and consumed the burnt offering and the sacrifices, and the glory of the Lord filled the temple. And the priests could not enter the house of the Lord because the glory of the Lord filled the Lord's house. When all the children of Israel saw the fire come down and the glory of the Lord upon the temple, they bowed down with their faces to the earth on the pavement and worshiped and gave thanks to the Lord, saying, "For he is good, for his mercy endures forever." Then the king and all the people offered sacrifice before the Lord. King Solomon offered as a sacrifice 22,000 oxen and 120,000 sheep. So the king and all the people dedicated the house of God. The priests stood at their posts, the Levites also, with the instruments for music to the Lord, which King David had made for giving thanks to the Lord, for his mercy endures forever, whenever David offered praises by their ministry. Opposite them, the priests sounded trumpets, and all Israel stood. And Solomon consecrated the middle of the court that was before the house of the Lord, for there he offered the burnt offering and the fat of the peace offerings, because the bronze altar Solomon had made could not hold the burnt offering and the cereal offering and the fat. At that time, Solomon held the feast for 7 days, and all Israel with him, a very great congregation, from the entrance of Hamath to the brook of Egypt. And on the 8th day, they held a solemn assembly, for they had kept the dedication of the altar 7 days and the feast 7 days. On the 23rd day of the 7th month, he sent the people away to their homes, joyful and glad of heart for the goodness that the Lord had shown to David and to Solomon and to Israel, his people. The Lord's second appearance to Solomon. Thus Solomon finished the house of the Lord and the king's house. All that Solomon had planned to do in the house of the Lord and in his own house, he successfully accomplished. Then the Lord appeared to Solomon in the night and said to him, "I have heard your prayer and have chosen this place for myself as a house of sacrifice. When I shut up the heavens so that there is no rain, or command the locust to devour the land, or send pestilence among my people, if my people who are called by my name humble themselves and pray and seek my face and turn from their wicked ways, then I will hear from heaven and will forgive their sin and heal their land. Now my eyes will be open and my ears attentive to the prayer that is made in this place.
For now,

I have chosen and consecrated this house that my name may be there forever. My eyes and my heart will be there for all time. And as for you, if you walk before me as David your father walked, doing according to all that I have commanded you and keeping my statutes and my ordinances, then I will establish your royal throne, as I covenanted with David your father, saying, there shall not fail you a man to rule Israel. But if you turn aside and forsake my statutes and my commandments which I have set before you, and go and serve other gods and worship them, then I will pluck you up from the land which I have given you, and this house, which I have consecrated for my name, I will cast out of my sight, and will make it a proverb and a byword among all the peoples. And at this house, which is exalted, everyone passing by will be astonished and say, why has the Lord done thus to the land and to this house? Then they will say, because they forsook the Lord, the God of their fathers, who brought them out of the land of Egypt, and laid hold on other gods, and worshipped them, and served them. Therefore, he has brought all this evil upon them. Chapter 8. Solomon builds many cities. At the end of 20 years, in which Solomon had built the house of the Lord and his own house, Solomon rebuilt the cities which Hiram had given to him, and settled the sons of Israel in them. And Solomon went to Hamath-Zobah and took it. He built Tadmor in the wilderness, and all the store cities which he built in Hamath. He also built Upper Beth-Horon and Lower Beth-Horon, fortified cities with walls, gates, and bars, and Baalath, and all the store cities that Solomon had, and all the cities for his chariots, and the cities for his horsemen, and whatever Solomon desired to build in Jerusalem, and Lebanon, and in all the land of his dominion. All the people who were left of the Hittites, the Amorites, the Perizzites, the Hivites, and the Jebusites, who were not of Israel, from their descendants who were left after them in the land, whom the sons of Israel had not destroyed, these Solomon made a forced levy, and so they are to this day. But of the sons of Israel, Solomon made no slaves for his work. They were soldiers and his officers, the commanders of his chariots and his horsemen. And these were the chief officers of King Solomon, 250 who exercised authority over the people. Solomon brought Pharaoh's daughter up from the city of David to the house which he had built for her, for he said, my wife shall not live in the house of David, king of Israel, for the places to which the ark of the Lord has come are holy. Then Solomon offered up burnt offerings to the Lord upon the altar of the Lord, which he had built before the vestibule, as the duty of each day required, offering according to the commandment of Moses for the Sabbaths, the new moons, and the three annual feasts, the Feast of Unleavened Bread, the Feast of Weeks, and the Feast of Tabernacles. According to the ordinance of David his father, he appointed the divisions of the priests for their service, and the Levites for their offices of praise and ministry before the priests as the duty of each day required, and the gatekeepers in their divisions for the several gates. For so David the man of God had commanded. And they did not turn aside from what the king had commanded the priests and the Levites concerning any matter and concerning the treasuries. Thus was accomplished all the work of Solomon from the day the foundation of the house of the Lord was laid until it was finished. So the house of the Lord was completed. Then Solomon went to Ezion-Geber and Eloth on the shore of the sea in the land of Edom. And Hiram sent him by his servants, ships and servants familiar with the sea. And they went to Ophir together with the servants of Solomon and fetched from there 450 talents of gold and brought it to King Solomon. Psalm 66. Praise for God's goodness to Israel. To the choirmaster, a song, a psalm. Make a joyful noise to God, all the earth. Sing the glory of his name. Give to him glorious praise. Say to God, how awesome are your deeds. So great is your power that your enemies cringe before you. All the earth worships you. They sing praises to you. Sing praises to your name. Come and see what God has done. He is awesome in his deeds among men. He turned the sea into dry land. Men passed through the river on foot. There did we rejoice in him, who rules by his might forever, whose eyes keep watch on the nations. Let not the rebellious exalt themselves. Bless our God, O peoples. Let the sound of his praise be heard, who has kept us among the living and has not let our feet slip. For you, O God, have tested us. You have tried us as silver is tried. You brought us into the net. You laid affliction on our backs. You let men ride over our heads. We went through fire and through water. Yet you have brought us forth to a spacious place. I will come into your house with burnt offerings. I will pay you my vows.
that which my lips uttered and my mouth promised when I was in trouble.

I will offer to you burnt offerings of fatlings. With the smoke of the sacrifice of rams, I will make an offering of bulls and goats. Come and hear, all you who fear God, and I will tell him what he has done for me. I cried aloud to him, and he was extolled with my tongue. If I had cherished iniquity in my heart, the Lord would not have listened, but truly God has listened. He has given heed to the voice of my prayer. Blessed be God, because he has not rejected my prayer or removed his merciful love from me. Father in heaven, we give you praise. You do hear our prayers. God, I mean, every time we talk to you, Lord, you hear our voices. You know the longing of our hearts. You know the depth of our prayer. You also know our distraction. You know how easily we can be distracted from loving you with our whole heart, with our whole mind, with our whole strength. You know how easily it is that we are turned aside from you. And so we thank you for being able to hear through all the noise, cutting through all of the distraction, cutting through all of the turmoil that our hearts can experience, because you know our hearts. You not only know the peace in our hearts, you know the troubled hearts that live in our chests. And so we ask you, please, once again, let your ears be open, let your eyes be open to see who we are, to see us truly, and to hear our voice and to hear our prayers this day and every day. You make this prayer in Jesus' name. Amen. In the name of the Father, and of the Son, and of the Holy Spirit. Amen. So, okay. This is one of those kind of moments where, yes, clearly 1 Kings and 2 Chronicles are they're connected, but they're a little bit disconnected, right? In the sense that they're talking about some of the same things, but we're just on a little bit of a different timeline. Yesterday, we had King David dedicate the great prayer. The temple is dedicated. The Ark of the Lord is there. This is where we're going to be worshiping. And today in 1 Kings chapter 5, we're back with him getting the cedars and the cypress trees for building the temple. And so it's one of those things where we just kind of remember, oh, that's right. 1 Kings are a little bit behind. 2 Chronicles, they're a little bit ahead, and they're looking back over this history and recounting what had gone down then. And so just keep that in mind as we move forward, because it can be at times a little bit difficult to like, wait, where are they? I thought they built the temple. Yes, that is in 2 Chronicles, where the temple's already been built and dedicated, and they're trucking right along there. But in 1 Kings, here is Solomon, who is still establishing that temple, which I think is really helpful for us, because it reminds us of the importance and the centrality of the temple. Why? Not only because that is where God's presence would abide. I mean, oh my gosh, what a gift to be able to hear in 2 Chronicles chapter 7, that here's the prayer of dedication at the very beginning of this. And Solomon finished praying, and fire came down from heaven and consumed the burnt offerings and the sacrifices, and the glory of the Lord filled the temple. This is, oh my goodness, this demonstrates the power of God's presence. And the temple is essential because God's presence would abide there. Absolutely. That's absolutely clear. But it's also essential because that is where the people would offer their worship. And this is just so critical for us. It's so critical for us to understand the importance and the necessity of worshiping God as he has asked us to worship him. And it's just, so as I said, in 1 Kings 5, preparations for building the temple, and Solomon's working with this man, Hiram. Hiram was good buddies with King David, and he praises the Lord, which is so interesting. Hiram is not a Jew, but he's praising the Lord. He gives praise to God that David has such a wise son, and he helps him out with the cedars from Lebanon and everything that he needs, with a bunch of people as well to have the labor that goes into building the temple. But then also, we have just something interesting, a couple things interesting about 2 Chronicles 7 and 8. And what are we talking about? What we're talking about is the fact not only that at the beginning of Chronicles chapter 7, Solomon ends his prayer, fire comes down from heaven, and the glory of the Lord fills the place. So, so, so beautiful and powerful. But also we have a couple notes. In chapter 7, Solomon finishes the house of the Lord and his own house, the king's house. And the Lord appears to Solomon by night. He appears to him once again in the way that he had appeared to him before, saying, ask me anything and I'll give it to you. And this time he doesn't say, you know, what do you want? He says, here's what I need you to know. He says, I need you to know that if my people who are called by my name humble themselves and seek my face, then I will hear from heaven. I'll forgive their sins. I'll heal their land. Like I basically, here's God saying, whenever you're not faithful, just remember, I am faithful. Turn back to the temple worship. Turn back to this place. Turn back to my presence. Turn back to worship. Turn back to obedience of my commandments, and I will hear your prayers. And then he says, but as for you, and this is so critical, as for you, if you walk

before me as David your father walked, doing according to all that I've commanded you, keeping the statutes, and also saying, he says, I'll be with you, as I was with your father David. But if you turn aside and forsake my commandments and statutes, and go and serve other gods and worship them, then I will pluck you from the land. Now, God is giving King Solomon a clear, clear commandment. He's given him wisdom. Solomon knows stuff, right? He's also given him a direct, direct warning, saying that just stay faithful to me, stay close to me, and I'll be with you. What we know is that Solomon will not. In fact, in chapter 8, what happens? In chapter 8, verse 11, it says, Solomon brought Pharaoh's daughter up from the city of David to the house which he had built for her. He said, my wife shall not live in the house of David, king of Israel, for the places to which the ark of the Lord have come are holy. So you think, oh, well, yeah, no, he's making it separate. He's keeping Pharaoh's daughter away because, you know, she's not part of the covenant. She's not part of that. She's part of the alliance, right, between Israel and Egypt. But she's not part of the covenant in terms of being belonging to the Lord God. But what is this? We noted before, when Solomon married Pharaoh's daughter, he was opening himself up for idolatry. And this is what's going to happen. Rather than Pharaoh's daughter being brought into the people of Israel, rather than Pharaoh's daughter being brought into the covenant, rather than Pharaoh's daughter learning about the Lord God, the one God, the God above every other God, Solomon just says, well, you know what? She's just going to live outside of the city of David because she's not part of the covenant. And so she's just going to keep her outside, as opposed to, why don't you bring her in? Why don't you, rather than let her worship her false gods of Egypt, why not bring her in to the worship of the one true God, the Lord God? But Solomon doesn't do this. And also, we noticed that the fact that he has a lot of stuff, whatever the word in English is for that, that Solomon has thousands and thousands of chariots, thousands of horses, thousands of horsemen. Solomon already, as we know, even though he's wise, even though God is speaking to him in his prayers, Solomon is doing what he was warned, what the kings were warned not to do, to not gather to themselves horses and chariots and horsemen, and not to multiply for themselves these things. And yet, that is what Solomon is doing. Remember, the place of the temple is a place of God's presence and also a place of worship. But remember, the kind of worship that God desires, the kind of sacrifice that God desires, is obedience. And here are the chinks in Solomon's armor, that while he is wise and he knows more than anybody, he is not willing to be obedient. Maybe that's one of our downfalls as well. When we are like, oh, no, I know. I just don't want to. I know what God wants. I just don't want to do what God wants. And maybe there's a good reason. Well, you know, we have peace now, but maybe we won't have peace in the future. So let me get these horses around here. Yeah, we have good relations with the nations around us, but maybe we won't always. So I'm going to marry Pharaoh's daughter. And it could seem wise. Maybe you could be wise in some ways, but it's not obedient. If we want to love God, we have to be obedient to God. There's no real other way to love God than to obey him. So the other way we love God, the two ways we love God, one is obedience and the other is by loving our neighbor. Here's Solomon, and he's on the road away from obedience to God and away from God, even though he'd been warned. All of us, we've been taught as well. And so I just ask the Lord to help us to be faithful, help us to be obedient to his commandments, even when it seems like, no, there's something wise over here. But yeah, but if it's not obedient, then I don't want to do it. And so I can't do that on my own because I have a rebellious heart and I have a disobedient heart and I want to do what I want to do. And so I need prayers. And so I'm asking for your prayers for me. I am praying for you. Let's pray for each other. My name is Father Mike. I cannot wait to see you tomorrow. God bless.

0: That was day 147 of Bible in a Year with Father Mike Schmitz. And now we'd like to share audio from a video called Following by Faith or Following Feelings with Father Mark Mary from the Ascension Presents YouTube channel.
1: Hey, I'm Father Mark Mary with the Franciscan Friars of the Renewal. And this is Ascension Presents. Here is the question for you. Is our discipleship, is your discipleship, is your following of the Lord one of feelings and figuring it out, or of faith and of fight? Feelings and trying to figure it all out, or of faith and of fight? First, let's talk about feelings. And here's the thing, right? Like, are you praying? Are you praying when it feels good? Are you praying when it's convenient? Are you loving people and staying in relationship?

when it feels good. And is this the primary factor for our decisions, whether or not we keep doing something, if we persevere, or if we abandon ship, right? Because here's the thing, what I want to get at with the feelings. If our relationship with the Lord and our prayer and our discipleship and our study and our service of the poor and our generosity and our loving our enemies is just a matter of feelings and we do what feels good, well, how are we not just like everybody else in their approach to everything else, right? It's like, we're going to stream this TV show as long as it's enjoyable, as long as I still get good feelings from it, as long as it still gives me some dopamine. Or I'm going to do this activity until I get tired of it. I'm going to do it. I'm going to keep working out. I'm going to keep going to the gym. I'm going to keep dieting, etc. As long as it feels good. But when I get bored with it, when I get tired, when that which is sweet becomes bland, I change course. My brothers and sisters, we are men and women of this kind of feelings, of this pleasure above all else culture. And too often, this is how we approach the Lord. This is how we approach going to Mass. This is how we approach going to prayer, is that we do it as long as it feels good. But especially in the area of prayer, like how often, as soon as it becomes difficult, as soon as we hit some dry patches, we end up responding to that, not through perseverance and asking for more grace and fighting, but by stopping. My brothers and sisters, first gut check, like, is your relationship to prayer and the Lord the same as your relationship to everything else? That, like, as long as it feels good, I'm going to keep doing it. And if that's true, can the Lord invite us to a repentance and to a renewed commitment to Him, right? Because I know that in your heart and in your mind, you don't want to relate to the Lord in this way. You don't want it to be just a matter of feelings, but you want it to be a matter of love and of gratitude and of justice in response to His goodness. The second is this, is how important to us and how often is our approach to the Lord and His work in our life primarily about figuring it out, right? Can we sit before mystery? Can we receive circumstances that we can't totally understand, but because our lives are built on the rock and the foundation of Him and His goodness, we can say, Lord, I accept this. I don't understand, but I trust You, so I'm going to keep going. Because the struggle is for many of us, right? Like there's circumstances, there's vocational questions, there's future questions. There's ways in which we're trying to understand even like the past, and we can't figure it all out. And again, often if our primary relationship to the mystery of God is trying to figure it out, we're going to fall short. We're going to fall short. And often this can lead to discouragement and even abandoning the Lord and not giving Him the space and the time to reveal this mystery and to allow His best work to happen in our lives. So what is the response? At least in part, I want to talk about these two for this talk. I want to talk about faith and I want to talk about fight, right? Faith is this gift of God. It's a work of grace in our lives, which allows us to trust, which allows us to see, which allows us to stay rooted in God's goodness and His fidelity and His providence and His all-powerfulness and His fatherhood. Like faith is not a matter of just being able to figure it all out. Like faith doesn't give us light to see everything, but faith gives us the grace to believe in Him and to make the next best step. And faith is a matter of belief in the efficacy of our efforts, particularly our work and our struggle and the battle of prayer. Because again, like the response to a feelings approach to prayer is one of faith. Like I'm going to keep sitting with Scripture. I'm going to keep fighting for silence. I'm going to keep sitting before the Lord because although I don't feel anything, I believe in Him and I believe in His goodness and I believe in His promises and I believe that He is at work in my heart and in my soul and in the world, even though it doesn't always feel great and even though I can't always figure it out. And how, right, how do we get this faith? First and foremost, and I think what is sufficient for this video is we ask for it. If we are struggling because it doesn't feel good, if we're struggling because we can't figure it out, the response is faith. And how do we receive faith? We say, Lord, give me faith. Lord, increase my faith. Increase my faith, Lord. Faith is ultimately a gift of God. And ask and you shall receive. Seek and you shall find. Knock and the door shall be opened. My brothers and sisters, when the feelings aren't there, when the figuring it out is a struggle and we're still before the mystery, let's ask for the Lord's gift of faith. And lastly is this, like the importance of fight. Because my brothers and sisters, like what kind of witness is this to the world? And what kind of authentic love is this if we're not willing to fight for it? If when it gets difficult, again, we just change course and we give up too easily. If we approach a relationship with the Lord, the way that everyone else approaches

0: television or entertainment or exercise or whatever it is. Like, I'm going to do it as long as I can figure it out, and I'm going to do it as long as it feels good. Well, like, it's just, faith is just reduced to another kind of activity, another hobby. And my brother says it's so important that when life is difficult, it's so important that when prayer is difficult, that we're willing to fight for it. Because the witness we give isn't just in the victory, it's in the fight. And my brothers and sisters, we need to fight for faith. And we need to fight to abide. We need to fight to remain in the presence of the Lord before the mystery. And the best of this fighting takes place in prayer, with this radical abandonment, with this radical surrender, with this radical calling on the Lord. Lord, give me faith. Give me the grace to persevere. Give me the faith to remain. And Lord, give me the grace to fight. And I think just a final kind of like a good example of this is St. Peter and John 6. Jesus is telling those who are there, unless you eat my flesh and drink my blood, you don't have life in you. And for Peter, it's like, this is hard. Like, this doesn't feel good. This feels sort of foreign and strange, and he can't really figure it out. But what does Peter say? Like, I'm not going anywhere, Lord, because you have the words of eternal life. He had faith. And he fought to remain with Jesus. And my brothers and sisters, before the mystery, before the struggle, particularly right in prayer or before the mystery of life, can we in a particular way ask for the prayers of St. Peter and all of the apostles and Our Lady for the grace of faith and to fight and to remain with the Lord and to continue this journey with him. We ask and you shall receive, seek and you shall find. The Lord so desires to give us good things, particularly the gift of faith. My brothers and sisters, today, every day, let us ask the Lord. Lord, increase our faith. So thank you so much for watching. We'll see you again next week. Remember, we are pilgrims on this earth. Somos peregrinos poco a poco, little by little. Vamos a llegar. We're going to make it. God bless y'all.
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3: Emergency first responders rushed to the scene of Providence Planned Parenthood in Rhode Island. A 28-year-old woman needed serious medical care due to heavy bleeding after an abortion. This is not an isolated event. Operation Rescue reported three other medical emergencies coming from that same location in just the last several months. When paramedics arrived at the Planned Parenthood, official dispatch records show that advanced life support intervention was needed. The public deserves to know that abortion kills an innocent child. They also need to know that it's not without serious risks to the mother, not only in cases of surgical abortion, but also in the now popular chemical abortions.
2: For more information, follow us on social media at Life Issues Institute.
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1: Catechism in a Year is produced and funded by Ascension and distributed on radio through a partnership with Spoke Street Media. 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You can follow along in any recent version of the catechism of the Catholic Church. A reading plan and all Catechism in a Year episodes can be found at ascensionpress.com/CIY or on the Ascension app. Today, Father Mike is walking us through how Christ continues to work in our lives through the sacraments. He also touches on the Paschal mystery, Jesus' passion, death, and resurrection, and how even though it occurred in a specific time in history, the sacraments make it transcend time.

0: to be present in all times.
1: Hi, my name is Father Mike Schmitz, and you're listening to the Catechism in a Year, where we encounter God's plan of sheer goodness for us, revealed in Scripture and passed down through the tradition of the Catholic faith. The Catechism in a Year is provided by Ascension, who produced and funded this program. In 365 days, we'll read through the Catechism of the Catholic Church, discovering our identity in God's family as we journey together toward our heavenly home. This is day 147. You guys, we are reading paragraphs 1084 to 1090. A couple quick reminders, easy for me to say. As we are walking through this second pillar, the primary document is always going to be Scripture. Obviously, if you want to take a look at those footnotes on every single page, virtually every page has a reference from Scripture, because we get everything, you know, our data comes from Scripture, or data of what we believe, our theology comes from Scripture. But also in this second pillar, the document Sacrosanctum Concilium from the Second Vatican Council is going to be one of those big ones we reference. I mentioned that, you know, me yesterday, the day before, that it's going to be a big one, kind of like Dave Earbum, kind of like Dei Verbum was a big one. When it comes to what we're talking about now, it's going to be Sacrosanctum Concilium. And so just keep that in mind. Yesterday, we talked about how the whole thing, the whole liturgical life of the church, the whole liturgical work of the church, that it is the work of the Holy Trinity. Yesterday, specifically, is the Father, source, and goal of the liturgy. Today, this is Christ's work in the liturgy, and you can guess what's happening tomorrow, Holy Spirit and the church in the liturgy. But today is just a few paragraphs on what does Jesus do, and it's just remarkable to recognize that we're going to get a couple different definitions. We're going to get a definition of sacraments, which I'm really excited about, in paragraph 1084. We're also going to get, basically, how is Christ present in the earthly liturgy? And we recognize that Jesus is present in four distinct ways in the liturgy. We're going to hear about that in paragraph 1088 and everything else besides. So as we prepare our hearts to just see how is Jesus present, how is he active, what is Christ's work in the liturgy, in these next few paragraphs, let's just call upon our Father and call upon the name of our Lord Jesus and the power of the Holy Spirit. So we pray, Father in heaven, thank you so much. Thank you for the gift of the fact that what Jesus had done for us, what he has done for us 2,000 years ago, halfway around the world for many of us, comes to us now. It comes to us here in our little towns, in our big cities, in our small parishes, in our giant churches. Lord God, what your Son has done for us, we have access to you. We have access to you, and you make yourself present. You make the Holy Trinity present at every single liturgy, Lord God. You make yourself completely accessible to us because you're good and you love us. And we thank you. We thank you for everything you've done. We thank you for the Paschal mystery, the life, death, and resurrection of Jesus, which comes to us in every liturgy, especially in the liturgy of the Eucharist. We thank you, Lord God. Please help us to have eyes that see, right? To help us, little Father, to have eyes that recognize your presence, your work, your Son, your Holy Spirit in the liturgy, especially when our eyes can be so obscured by just seeing ordinary things. But Lord God, you use ordinary things in an extraordinary way. You use ordinary things to give us extraordinary grace. You use ordinary things to give us yourself. And so help us have eyes to see and a faith that receives and worships and loves you. In Jesus' name we pray. Amen. In the name of the Father and of the Son and of the Holy Spirit. Amen. We are on day 147. We are reading paragraphs 1084 to 1090. Christ's work in the liturgy. Christ glorified, seated at the right hand of the Father and pouring out the Holy Spirit on his body, which is the church, Christ now acts through the sacraments he instituted to communicate his grace. The sacraments are perceptible signs, words, and actions accessible to our human nature. By the action of Christ and the power of the Holy Spirit, they make present efficaciously the grace that they signify. In the liturgy of the church, it is principally his own Paschal mystery that Christ signifies and makes present. During his earthly life, Jesus announced his Paschal mystery by his teaching and anticipated it by his actions. When his hour comes, he lives out the unique event of history which does not pass away. Jesus dies, is buried, rises from the dead, and is seated at the right hand of the Father once for all. His Paschal mystery is a real event that occurred in our history, but it is unique. All other historical events

happen once, and then they pass away, swallowed up in the past. The Paschal mystery of Christ, by contrast, cannot remain only in the past, because by his death he destroyed death, and all that Christ is, all that he did and suffered for all men, participates in the divine eternity, and so transcends all times while being made present in them all. The event of the cross and resurrection abides and draws everything toward life. From the time of the Church of the Apostles, Sacrosanctum Concilium states, accordingly, just as Christ was sent by the Father, so also he sent the apostles filled with the Holy Spirit. This he did so that they might preach the gospel to every creature and proclaim that the Son of God, by his death and resurrection, has freed us from the power of Satan and from death and brought us into the kingdom of his Father. But he also willed that the work of salvation which they preached should be set in train through the sacrifice and sacraments around which the entire liturgical life revolves. Thus the risen Christ, by giving the Holy Spirit to the apostles, entrusted to them his power of sanctifying. They became sacramental signs of Christ. By the power of the same Holy Spirit, they entrusted this power to their successors. This apostolic succession structures the whole liturgical life of the Church and is itself sacramental, handed on by the sacrament of holy orders, is present in the earthly liturgy. To accomplish so great a work, the dispensation or communication of his work of salvation, Christ is always present in his Church, especially in her liturgical celebrations. He is present in the sacrifice of the Mass, not only in the person of his minister, the same now offering through the ministry of the priests who formerly offered himself on the cross, but especially in the Eucharistic species. By his power, he is present in the sacraments so that when anybody baptizes, it is really Christ himself who baptizes. He is present in his word, since it is he himself who speaks when the Holy Scriptures are read in the Church. Lastly, he is present when the Church prays and sings, for he has promised, where two or three are gathered together in my name, there am I in the midst of them. Sacrosanctum Concilium states, Christ indeed always associates the Church with himself in this great work, in which God is perfectly glorified and men are sanctified. The Church is his beloved bride, who calls to her Lord and through him offers worship to the eternal Father, which participates in the liturgy of heaven. Sacrosanctum Concilium further states, in the earthly liturgy, we share in a foretaste of that heavenly liturgy which is celebrated in the holy city of Jerusalem, toward which we journey as pilgrims, where Christ is sitting at the right hand of God, minister of the sanctuary and of the true tabernacle. With all the warriors of the heavenly army, we sing a hymn of glory to the Lord. Venerating the memory of the saints, we hope for some part in fellowship with them. We eagerly await the Savior, our Lord Jesus Christ, until he, our life, shall appear, and we too will appear with him in glory. Okay, so there it is, day 147, paragraph 1084 to 1090. Oh my goodness gracious, you guys, holy smokes, this is just, okay, I don't know if you caught it, but there are a number of different authors who contributed to the writing of the Catechism, and you know, the creed was written, I think, beautifully. It sings, it's beautiful, it's poetic, so clear and concise. This, whoever the team was who wrote this section, it's amazing so far. It's just incredible. Cool. Okay, so here we go. Paragraph 1084. Let's highlight this. Oh my goodness gracious. I said they're going to give us a definition of the sacraments. We recognize that Jesus, who is seated at the right hand of the Father, and he's pouring out the Holy Spirit on his body, which is the Church, he now acts through the sacraments he instituted to communicate his grace. So what are sacraments? Middle of paragraph 1084. The sacraments are perceptible signs, aka words and actions here in the parentheses. It's perceptible signs accessible to our human nature by the action of Christ and the power of the Holy Spirit. They make present efficaciously the grace that they signify. So we recognize this, right? That every sacrament is a sacred sign that causes what it signifies. Every sacrament is a sacred sign that causes what it signifies. I'm not sure if we've talked about this before, but we'll talk about it now. Is we recognize, okay, what's a sacred sign? Well, you know what? We know what a sign is. A sign is like, okay, there's a stop sign on the corner right outside my house here. Now that sign signifies stop here. Okay, great. But it doesn't cause you to stop, right? I have demonstrated this many times, just kind of rolled right through. But you can imagine a stop sign that actually caused what it signified. It signifies stops. You can imagine that you pull up to the corner and regardless of what you want to do, the sign actually caused you to stop.

That would be a sign that caused what it signified. So here we have the sacraments, and there are signs, sacred signs, that cause what they signify. Because of the action of Jesus and the power of the Holy Spirit, they make present efficaciously the grace that they signify. So baptism, what's it's a sign of? It's a sign of washing. Well, it actually does wash away original sin. Baptism also a sign of new birth, right? As of giving birth, of dying and rising. So it actually does make us into new creatures, right? It actually does make us into God's sons and daughters. The sign of reconciliation, right? Confession is a sign of God's forgiveness. It actually causes God's forgiveness, right? It's we participate efficaciously. That mercy of God is present efficaciously. It actually does forgive our sins. You know, the sign of signs, the Eucharist, is a sign of Jesus's presence. It actually is Jesus's presence, right? And it just is so remarkable. You know, the sign of matrimony is to become one flesh. Well, actually, to actually truly become one flesh. And this is just so, so amazing that by the action of Christ and the power of the Holy Spirit, the sacraments make present efficaciously the grace that they signify. Now, later on, we're going to highlight this, the Paschal Mystery. Paragraph 1085 is very important for us because we recognize that in the liturgy of the church, it is principally Jesus's Paschal Mystery that he signifies and makes present. What is that? His life, death, and resurrection. This is so incredibly important. Jesus dies, is buried, rises from the dead, is seated at the right hand of the Father once for all. That happened one time. The Paschal Mystery is a real event that occurred in our history, but it's the most unique event in the world because, as it says in 1085, all other historical events happen once, then they pass away. The Paschal Mystery of Christ, by contrast, cannot remain only in the past because by his death, he destroyed death, and all that Christ is, all that he did, he suffered for all men, it participates in the divine eternity. So why? What do you mean by that? Okay, what is Jesus doing when he's suffering, when he's dying, when he's rising, when he ascends to heaven? He is offering all of that to the Father. He's offering himself to the Father. This is so important. He's offering himself to the Father. He does not cease offering himself to the Father in eternity. And so this event that occurred in time, once for all, right, occurs in eternity constantly. It transcends all times while being made present in all times. And just, man, they think about this, that moment in time, which now exists in eternity, transcends all times while being made present in all times. And it's just incredible. So then what does Jesus do? In order to communicate that grace, what he's done for us to all times, to us, he gives the ability to the apostles, not just to preach. He does that, definitely. He gives them the ability to preach the gospel to every creature. But he also wanted the work of salvation, which they preached, to be continued through the sacrifice and sacraments. And so what does he do? Well, we know this in John chapter 20. That's one of the moments in John chapter 20 where Jesus, he's risen from the dead and he breathes on the Holy Spirit and he says, peace be with you. As the Father sent me, so now I send you. Receive the Holy Spirit. Those whose sins you forgive are forgiven. Those whose sins you hold bound are held bound. He's entrusted to the apostles his power of sanctifying. And they become sacramental signs of Christ, right? Efficacious. they're not just kind of like a little reminder. They're actually efficacious in the fact that they communicate the grace of Jesus Christ by the power of the Holy Spirit. Which, does that make sense? Oh my gosh, you guys. So exciting. Lastly, paragraph 1088. Jesus is present. He's always present in his church. He's always present in the church, especially in our liturgical sacraments. Celebrations, right? Jesus is present in the sacrifice of the Mass, in the person of the minister. So the priest is, Jesus is present in the person of the priest. That's one way he's present. He's especially present in the Eucharist. And that we're going to talk about that so fully, that Jesus is exceptionally present, especially present in the Eucharist. He's present in the sacraments so that when anybody baptizes, it is really Christ himself who baptizes. You might not be ordained listening to this. If you ever baptize someone, we would say it's actually Jesus who baptizes through you. So it's really Christ himself. Jesus is present. Christ is present in the Word. So when the Holy Scriptures are proclaimed, there he is. And also Jesus is present whenever two or three gather in his name. So we have this. Jesus is present in the person of the minister. He's present most above all in the Eucharist. He's present in his word when it's proclaimed, and he's present in the gathering, among the people when they gather in his name, which is, isn't that incredible? Just hear these four ways in which Jesus Christ is present to us

0: And not only this, this last little note. Oh, my goodness gracious. Okay, you guys, I said this 1,000 times, right? Goodness gracious, or wowie kazowie. Paragraph 1090. What are we doing in the earthly liturgy? Well, we're going to Mass. Mm-hmm, that's good. What are we doing in the earthly liturgy? Well, what's happening is the Father is being glorified and the people of God are being sanctified. Hugely important. This is it. Every single time you go to Mass, God is being glorified, perfectly glorified, and human beings are being sanctified. But the earthly liturgy is also a share in the foretaste of what the heavenly liturgy is occurring there. That basically we are joined at every single Mass. We are joined with Jesus Christ sitting at the right hand of God the Father. We're joined with all the warriors of the heavenly army. We sing a hymn of glory to the Lord. We venerate the memory of the saints and we hope for some part in fellowship with them. We eagerly await the Savior, our Lord Jesus Christ, until he, our life, shall appear, and we too will appear with him in glory. That is for the future. I mean, that's happening right now in eternity. And that's for the future. We get to participate fully in that in heaven, God willing. But think about this. The next time you go to Mass, which might even be today, we're participating in that already here on earth. The earthly liturgy participates in the liturgy of heaven. And this is not something you have to wait to do. You actually could even do this today or maybe tomorrow. What a gift. Holy smokes. What a gift. God wants us to be part of this. Anyways, man, we have a long journey ahead of us, which is awesome. Tomorrow we're talking about the Holy Spirit and the church in the liturgy. And then again, we keep going off to the races because this is our life. This is how God wants us to become holy. And this is how God has asked us to come into contact with him on a regular, maybe even daily basis. Oh man, you guys, I'm praying for you. Please pray for me. My name is Father Mike. I cannot wait to see you tomorrow. God bless.
1: That was day 147 of Catechism in a Year with Father Mike Schmitz. And now we'd like to share audio from an episode of Ask Father Josh on the Ascension Presents YouTube channel. This time he's answering a question about why we pray for people in purgatory.
2: What are we praying for when we pray for loved ones who are in purgatory? If a person needs to be purified, how does our prayer help to speed that process? I'm generally struggling with the concept of purgatory and its biblical basis. After attending a wake recently, I wasn't able to give a good explanation to my kids about what our faith teaches, about the next steps for our deceased family member. Thank you for your thoughts, Amy Jo. All right. So Amy Jo, great question. Let's first start with the document that the church gives us called the Bible. The Bible has a book in it, in the very end of the Bible, called Revelation. And Revelation teaches us that nothing unclean can enter into heaven. And so who of us is perfectly clean whenever we in our time on earth, our pilgrimage? I mean, certainly Mary was, but not too many of us are. Some of us are perfectly clean at the point of death because we've done our penances on earth and everything. And for those people, they will go straight to heaven. But most of us are not. And unless someone calls me a heretic for claiming that some people will go straight to heaven when they die and bypass purgatory, let's go to the Catechism of the Catholic Church. 1472 teaches this: a conversion which proceeds from a fervent charity can attain the complete purification of the sinner in such a way that no punishment would remain. So they won't be purified after death. But for most of us, we are purified after death. And so to be cleaned, we're purified by the blood of Christ after death through the process that we call purgatory. This is just a name that we made up in the church to speak about this teaching that is found in the book of Revelation. It's similar to the word Trinity. That's nowhere in the Bible. The word Trinity is not biblical at all. However, the teaching of the Trinity is biblical, that there is one God, three persons, Father, Son, and Holy Spirit. So we give that teaching the word Trinity, and pretty much every Christian accepts the teaching of the Trinity and the name of the Trinity. They're even naming their churches Trinity Episcopalian Church or Trinity Baptist Church, right? But the word Trinity is not in the Bible, but it's a word that the Catholic Church gave to describe the Father, Son, and Holy Spirit. Likewise, the word purgatory describes the purification process that God does cleanse us through in our journey to being drawn to the kingdom of heaven. The Catechism of the Catholic Church, that big green book, it affirms that like the people who are in purgatory, like they are assured of their eternal salvation in heaven. It's like when you die, you're either going to go to heaven or you're going to go to hell. If you go to heaven, most likely you're going to go through the process of being cleansed by the grace of God through purgatory. It's like taking a really hot shower or, in our case on earth, a really cold shower. So to be in purgatory means that the person that died, died in a state of grace, as friends with God. So if you die

0: in a state of mortal sin, you go to hell. If you die in a state of venial sin, you go to heaven, but you need to be purified on your way to heaven. The Catechism goes on to teach that our prayers for them, the souls in purgatory, is capable not only of helping them get to heaven, but also making their intercession for us effective. This is in paragraph 958. So their intercession for us becomes more effective the more holier they become. The book of James teaches us in James 5:16 that the prayer of a righteous man or woman has great power in its effects. So we don't just pray for them because they're going to be intercessors for us, though they will once they become more righteous by the grace of God through purgatory, by entering heaven, seeing God in the beatific vision, right? They become like the most righteous ever. But we also pray for them because allegedly, according to some of the mystics of the church, allegedly, it's like Wendy Williams, allegedly, you always got to say that, right? So you don't get sued. Allegedly, what I heard is that purgatory might be a little uncomfortable. And our prayers, if we are righteous, so that means we are also striving for holiness. We are in a state of grace. We are avoiding the near occasion of even venial sins. The more righteous we are, the quicker we can get them out. Get out of purgatory. Why do they want to get out of purgatory? Because, I mean, obviously, if you're in purgatory, it means like you've been saved, like you're going to heaven. But because according to some of the mystics like St. Bridget of Sweden and many others, they suggest, and again, they are not dogma, like what they say, they are just mystics who we listen to, but you don't have to if you don't want to, but you know, you can, I do. They suggest that purgatory can be really, really intense, like really, really intense. One time, she was brought to purgatory, allegedly. And while she was there, she saw this woman who she died in a state of grace. She died a friend of God. She was not in mortal sin, deadly sin. So she was on her way to heaven, but she was going through the process of purgatory. And she told St. Bridget, she said, look, before I died, I confessed my sins because I wanted to escape hell. Like she believed in the power of the sacrament of reconciliation, which is super powerful. If you haven't gone lately, you should definitely go. But she said, but now I suffer here to expiate the worldly life that my mother did not prevent me from leading. She said, this head, which loved to be adorned and which sought to draw the attention of others, is now devoured with flames within and without. And these flames are so violent that every moment it seems to me that I must die. These shoulders, these arms, which I love to see admired, are cruelly bound in chains of red hot iron. These feet, formerly trained for the dance, are now surrounded with vipers that tear them with their fangs and soil them with their filthy slime. All these members, which I have adorned with jewels, flowers, and other ornaments, are now a prey to the most horrible torture. Don't sound too much fun, right? So in purgatory, she's literally experiencing like this, like, purification, because she was so attached to the comforts and pleasures of the world and the opinions of others that now she's being purified of being attached to navel gazing, right? So we, if we are in a state of grace, if we are righteous, our prayers are also really effective, and our prayers can help our brothers and sisters get out of the punishment of purgatory, purification of purgatory, and enter into the kingdom of heaven. And one of the bonuses, and we don't do it for this bonus, but one of the bonuses is that once they become super righteous, right, because they're in the beatific vision, then their prayers would be more effective for us as well. And they could be intercessors to help us to experience as much of our purgatory on earth before we even die.
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2: Welcome to Catholic Blitz. In the hot seat today is Father Ken Briganti. Are you ready?
3: Yeah, the seat is hot.
2: Okay, let's go. Your question is, what is the seal of confession in 1 minute?
3: The seal of confession means that the sacrament, you cannot divulge whatever you learn as a priest in the confessional. It is absolutely confidential. More than a patient and doctor relationship, more than a lawyer and his client relationship, the sacrament confession means absolute confidence. And that's why you'll try to see some courts around the country and around the world to try to break that, and priests will go to jail or prison before divulging anything in the sacramental seal. So this is for

0: penitent's safety and security, that whatever he tells a priest in the sacrament of confession stays there. Like in Las Vegas, whatever happens there stays there. Well, whatever in the confession happens there stays there.
1: Okay. Well, that's good. Come back again for more Catholic Blitz.
2: This is Doug Keck. Father Joseph, Mary, and I mine decades of viewer phone calls answered by Mother Angelica on her classic TV shows every morning at 1 and 8 a.m. on EWTN, Catholic Talk Radio for Britain and Ireland.
3: Why do we need to pray? Well, the Catholic faith is all about communion with God. And prayer is the form that our communion with God takes. If we're not praying, we're not in communion with God. But we can get in communion with God really quickly by prayer. It's the easiest, quickest, and only route to connect to our Creator. And that's what we're made for. That's why we need to pray.
4: This is Father Ben Cameron of the Fathers of Mercy and also of Rachel's Vineyard Post-Abortion Retreat Ministry. In the name of the Father, and the Son, and the Holy Spirit. Amen. Lord Jesus Christ, we ask you to pour out your precious blood upon all the women and men in our country who have been wounded by abortion. We ask that you bring them healing and that you change the hearts of all of us citizens, all of our leaders, that we would respect the right to life of every person from the moment of conception till the moment of natural death. Lord, change our hearts so that we would be witnesses to the gift of life, the gift of love, that we would recognize each child as a special gift that you give to us and to the world. In the name of the Father, and of the Son, and of the Holy Spirit. Amen.
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6: Saint Dominic, credited with receiving the Rosary from the Virgin Mary herself, used it as a tool for conversion and spiritual battle during his life in the 13th century.
7: Then there's Saint Padre Pio, known for his deep devotion to the Rosary. 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

0: Hello and welcome to Catholic Answers Live. I am Cy Kelly, your host. William Albrecht, our guest, our good friend William Albrecht. That's the way I should say it, because he is our good friend, and he's been rendering great service to us for a long time now. And we turn to him whenever we've got an opening, pretty much. William's name comes up, and today we're going to ask you, why aren't you Catholic? Is that right, William? Is that what you were expecting the question to be?
1: Oh, yeah.
0: Okay.
1: Oh, yeah, definitely.
0: Okay, good. For a second there, I was like, is that what we're doing? You ever get that panic when you just go on the air and you're like, am I remembering this correctly? Or
1: I do. I get that panic quite often sometimes.
0: Yeah. So why aren't you Catholic? If you're not a Catholic, you go to the top of the line, 888-318-7884. Anybody can call. We'll take a call from anybody. But we're on these days, especially at this time of the year, when, you know, in a month or two or three, most parishes will start their RCIA or OCIA process. And so this is great time to be encouraging people. Hey, you know, you've been thinking about the Catholic Church. How about coming and doing some inquiry classes? There's no obligation. Nobody requires anything. You don't register for anything. You don't go on the Vatican's list yet. You know, you don't go yet on the Vatican's list. But if you know, so maybe you're not a Catholic and you want to tell us why, and we'd love to talk about it and encourage.

0: Known for my Mariology. You're correct about that.
1: Yeah, it's good to be known for your Mariology. I have a feeling that, you know, when will be really good time to be known for your Mariology? The moment of death. I think that's.
0: I'm with you there.
1: That's going to be.
0: That's when it'll matter, man. I agree.
1: That's when that's going to come in handy. 888-318-7884. All right, I'll tell you what. If there's all kinds of non-Catholics, from non-Christians to I don't believe in God, to, you know, I'm almost there. And often our Orthodox brothers and sisters are, we think of as the closest, because the most of what can be shared in the Christian faith, we share with the Orthodox, outside of full communion. And so I just want to ask you, I'll give you a starter question. Orthodox and Catholics don't have the exact same canon of scripture. Of course, the canon of scripture is mostly the same for almost everybody. We don't want to exaggerate that, but we don't have the exact same list of inspired books. So when did Catholics and Orthodox begin to disagree on the canon?
0: That really is a great question, one that I love talking about. Indeed, I love talking about Mary and the canon. So right there, and it was a big reason as to why I became Catholic, sorry, the canon. And diving in to the issues in the Catholic and the Orthodox as well, in fact, we'll even talk about the Oriental Orthodox and the Assyrian Church of the East. You're definitely right. We are in agreement on the broader canon. There's no doubt about that. It isn't like there's an enormous difference. So that's a really good point. That is a critical point that we've got to make immediately. Now, the one thing people also do is at times they will talk as if Rome invented the canon at Trent. And of course, that isn't true. History doesn't support that narrative at all. In fact, we can look very early on and we can see that what we refer to as the canon was, number one, these broader books that we call deuterocanonical are being used in the Bible itself. And in early church history, the early fathers in every century are using them. Really, you don't have the church laying out a fixed canon until you get to the 4th century. And when Augustine, St. Augustine, decides to query, to contact the apostolic churches. And he does that famously in his work called De Doctrina Christiana. And the answer is a unanimous one. They come back with a resounding voice. This is our canon. And the canon matches what we have today in Catholicism. All you got to do is read the work of De Doctrina Christiana from Augustine. But that would include the Old and the New Testament. So we then pause and we realize, okay, but hold on, Cy and William, you're talking about merely local councils, Hippo 393, Carthage 397. That would be correct, Cy. Those are what you would call local, but the status of those councils would be elevated to a higher status by the Pope, would elevate the status of those councils. And then later, when ecumenical councils do talk about the canon, you've got the same list there. The one that we have today within Catholicism is the one of antiquity. So then you got to stop and wonder, why do we have different ones within Orthodoxy? In the world of Oriental Orthodoxy, depending on what church you refer to, some don't have 5 New Testament books, 2 Peter, 2 John, 3 John, Jude, the Apocalypse. They don't have them there. That would be the same for the Assyrian Church of the East. They're lacking those books, whereas they have the Deuterocanon in the Old Testament. But then some have 3rd Maccabees and 4th Maccabees. Then you get the Eastern Orthodox, and depending on what church you're talking about, whether you're talking about Russian Orthodoxy or another form of Orthodoxy, some will have a canon shockingly similar to ours, but then they may have 3rd Maccabees, and then another church may have 4th Maccabees. Ultimately, here's what we can say. We can say there's a lack of uniformity within Orthodoxy and the canon. There is no unanimity there. Yeah, there is no unanimity there. And even shockingly and stunningly, there are some Russian churches which seem to denigrate the status of the deuterocanonical books. But that's a topic for a whole other day. The fact of the matter is there is no uniformity. But then we have to stop and wonder, okay, well then ultimately, when did this disagreement sneak in or creep in? Now, it's a lot more difficult to lay it down for Oriental Orthodoxy. Oriental Orthodoxy, pretty much later in history, there are certain books that early on these books are contested, but later in history they seem to drop out of favor. Depending on what figure you look at, a titan in the world of the Assyrian church is Theodore of Mopsuestia. And he didn't look

0: favorably in a number of books, so they eventually fell out of favor. Then we can look to the Eastern Orthodox. Why do we differ on the canon? And were we ever united? We were united. When we were together and we were one, we were united. Evidence of that is when they were under the Pope, they recognized what we call the North African Code. Now, what is the North African Code, Si? That is when the church gathered in Hippo, 393, at Carthage, 397, and then Carthage, another one in 419, where the canon of the Bible is laid out. They agreed with that canon. In fact, there are multiple ecumenical councils that show that. Third Constantinople, same canon mentioned by Pope St. Agatha, and we're united there at Third Constantinople. Then we, of course, we break apart, but here is something that'll blow you away. There is a council known as Florence, which is a failed reunion council, and there at Florence, when East and West were going to unite, part of the Florentine proceedings is the canon. Well, the canon at the failed reunion council is exact to what we have at Trent. And that was not a stumbling block between the Orthodox and the Catholic. Then we get to the Council of Trent, and Trent reiterates what was listed there at Florence, meaning when we were united East and West, we agreed in the canon. Ultimately, when does the real instability occur? Really, the major confusion side occurs probably in the 17th century when there is a patriarch of the Orthodox named Cyril Lacaris. This is where things get chaotic.
1: Oh.
0: Their patriarch, Lacaris, was heavily influenced by Calvinism. Heavily influenced. And his influence by Calvinism led to him removing the deuterocanonical books. This is post-Reformation era. Remember, we're no longer together. We're no longer united. So when the Reformation came knocking on their door, they weren't used to dealing with these issues the way that Rome had already dealt with them. So that causes a huge controversy. They have to gather in a council, condemn what he did, and restore those deuterocanonical books. But after that, there really is no fully uniform Eastern Orthodox canon. Today, some hold the Third Maccabees, some Fourth, some Psalm 151, Esdras, Prayer of Manasseh. At the end of the day, the canon that is the canon of antiquity is only the canon that you're going to find within Catholicism.
1: Wow. Well, I'm a little
0: taken.
1: It's
0: a bit of a mouthful.
1: It is. I didn't like that the villain in the story was named Cyril. That part, that's very self-serving, I know, on my part. But
0: right.
1: You say how low. Like, you say all this great stuff, and that's what I get out of it. Sorry. I wish. But that was extremely helpful. I had no idea. I would have thought, oh, this is an ancient division, but it's really much, much more recent.
0: Oh, yeah. Yeah, much, much more recent, because really, and that is a good thing that I can say that we have a whole lot of agreement when it does come to the canon early on. We're united in that particular point. And one thing that I do want to say is it isn't really as if it's completely all doom and gloom, because there are many Orthodox that do recognize this issue. And there are many Orthodox that they recognize this is a problem. In fact, I've got near and dear friends that are Orthodox. They recognize it to be an issue, and they hearken to the Catholic canon. And I'm completely on board with that.
1: So I feel like every time I ask you a Catholic Orthodox type question, I end up with in the same final question. But this one is not really a church dividing issue, then.
0: Church dividing issue, well, we're talking about the Word of God, and it is a very important one.
1: Okay.
0: It's a very important one, it is. But we could pose a hypothetical. A hypothetical question we could pose would be, what if reunion would happen? If reunion would occur, how would the Catholic Church view those books? So there's a possibility, and it is a good one, that perhaps the Catholic Church could look at books like Third Maccabees and Fourth Maccabees as valuable books in the idea that they may have valuable teaching, but definitely not canonical.
1: I see. Gotcha. All right. William Albrecht, our guest. Why aren't you Catholic? Our question, 888-318-7884. I'll tell you what, when we do Why Aren't You Catholic, especially this time of the year, And I can explain that later, why this time of year in particular. We also let Catholics call, and we just try to prioritize the non-Catholics so that we make sure we're addressing why they are not yet in full communion with the Catholic Church. 888-318-7884. Right back with more William Albrecht on Catholic Answers Live.

0: 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Catholic Answers Live will return in a moment.
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0: Welcome back, Catholic Answers Live. William Albrecht, the only active Catholic apologist I know out there in the media world, who does apologetics in three languages: English, Spanish, and German. And I just got to have my first visit to Germany a couple weeks ago. And I just loved
1: it. Love it.
0: I thought it was great. This is what I really want to do. I want to, just by accident somehow, end up in Germany when they have the Christmas markets. Everybody says you got to go to those Christmas markets. So
1: you won't want to come back home. I'm telling you, don't do it. You won't want to come back home.
0: Really?
1: It is incredible. It's incredible size. Best time of the year.
0: Well, all right. Maybe I won't go then, because I do.
1: And
0: need
1: let
0: to
1: me tell you
0: home.
1: One thing.
0: Yeah.
1: Every market, the experience is incredible. It doesn't matter where you are in Germany, you're going to encounter a Christmas market. So don't let them tell you, oh, no, you only have to go here. Anywhere you're at in Germany, you're going to encounter one. You're going to be blown away.
0: Yeah, you don't have to go to like this is the only one to go to. It's not that kind of thing.
1: Exactly.
0: Yeah.
1: Exactly. You're going to love it.
0: All right. If I can just somehow accidentally end up in Germany in early December. I don't know how an accident like that would happen, but I'm going to work on it. Daniel in Merrillville, East Tennessee, watching on YouTube. You are numero uno today, Daniel. Thank you for your call. Why aren't you Catholic?
2: Well, it's great to be first in line. I'll have to say it's great listening to you guys. I've come a long way from where I'm at. Why am I not Catholic? I'd say I'm not Catholic yet. I have come to the realization and stuff in researching that at the very least the Eucharist is true in the the apostolic faith. So I'm considered a Protestant looking to become Catholic, but I have some obstacles to get over.
0: Okay.
2: And one is like a personal one, so I have some stuff going on that I could get into, and I have another one that's kind of more just overall. One would be, of course, it's Mary. That's the thing about Mary.
0: So that would be the overall one that you're talking about. That's kind of an intellectual problem you have. The other is more of a personal situation. Okay. Well, you can give either one to William, whichever one you want to talk about.
1: Yeah.
2: So I guess I'll do the Mary one. So
0: okay.
2: I'm sure this has been asked several times before, is whenever we're talking about Mary, and it seems like there is a great importance, which I'm willing to take in and accept. My only issue is that it doesn't seem like in the early church, or even during times of the apostle, or during times of even Jesus, it seems like he wasn't talked about all that much, or there wasn't as much as emphasis. Like she's the new Eve, she's the queen of heaven, and these things kind of like that. Or even afterwards, like during the early church, it seems like during the apostles. Like, I don't know, like I feel like it's Mary, like I'm like a dog finding out about his tail for the first time. I'm just like, what? If I was back then as the apostle, I'd be asking for her wisdom and things like that. Just like,

0: you know, you're the new Eve and all this stuff, and what's your counsel on this? You know, if you have never sinned before, how would you handle this kind of thing? But it doesn't seem like that's there, and it seems like she seemed to just retire and just kind of go quietly in these kind of things.
1: Okay.
2: Now, the Bible, without a doubt, does present Mary as the new Eve, the new Ark of the Covenant, and the Queen Mother. Now, let me try to help you out with this. You say that maybe we don't see a whole lot about Mary, but we do. In fact, we've got plenty about Mary, in particular in the Gospel of St. Luke. You can, and outside of Luke, in the Gospel of St. John, you can see her incredible maternal intercession there in John 2. You can see her great importance to the church there at the foot of the cross, where she's handed over to the beloved disciple. And then I also argue that Mary is definitely that woman crowned in glory in heaven in Revelation 12. So I've given you a number of areas where Mary without a doubt appears. And Mary is also that woman who fulfills the prophecy of Isaiah 7 in the Gospel of St. Matthew chapter 1. Matthew chapter 1 literally quotes Isaiah 7 and presents Mary to you as the mother of God. So Mary appears quite a bit, and Mary's role is very important. Mary's also presented as a new ark. In the Gospel of St. Luke, Mary is overshadowed like the old ark was. Mary is presented as all holy. How does the angel greet Mary? Hail, which is a royal greeting, full of grace. That Greek word kaire, and then following up the Greek word kecharitomene, are indicative of Mary's unique holiness. She is all holy. So I would tell you that Mary is presented in an extraordinarily holy manner. But Mary doesn't just vanish. Mary also appears there in the book of Acts, chapter 2. When the church is born and the Holy Spirit rains down the gifts on the church, Mother Mary is there in the book of Acts. We read about her being there. So I totally get where you're coming from. From an evangelical perspective, we tend to minimize the importance of the appearances of Mary in the Bible. But if we pause for a moment and we focus on them, Mary appears as an extraordinarily holy woman. Think about it. In Luke 1, the archangel Gabriel is not greeting Mary in a normal way. He is greeting Mary with a royal greeting and then greeting her in the vocative, meaning even before she is called Mary, she's called full of grace in the Greek. And then we look in Revelation 11 and 12. In Revelation 11, 19, you have the temple in heaven open, and the Ark of the Covenant is seen. That is directly connected to Revelation 12 with a woman clothed with a son. That woman is Mother Mary, because that woman, we're told, is the mother of the Messiah. So I would argue very clearly, the Bible presents Mary in a very important, extraordinary role. And then I would also tell you the early church does as well. It isn't as if Mary vanishes from thought. Mary is honored and venerated from the very beginning.
1: What do you think?
0: Yeah, I mean, it's. I guess I've been around, like, the Bible is everything and the Bible is it. You know, if it's not said, you know, then it's not. But at the same time, I realize they don't speak about the Trinity or things like the Bible.
2: Well, hold on. The Bible does speak about the Trinity. But what are you having trouble seeing in the Bible, in particular about Mary? What are you having? And I don't mind any pushback, brother. Any, you know, charitable pushback. I don't mind any. What are you having trouble seeing? Maybe you're thinking, hold on, William and Cy, the way William laid that out, I'm not on board. I don't mind. Let me know your thoughts. What are you having trouble with?
0: I guess it's more knee-jerk reaction than anything else. I mean, this is like, it's going from, before I looked into any of this, going from it's all only Christ, which it is, but yeah, there's like nothing else, you know, and these things. And now I'm learning to believe that he has a much bigger, you know, heavenly family. And
2: no doubt, John the Baptist paves the way for him. Remember St. John the Baptist paves the way for him. And there are many incredible saints that pave the way for our Lord. We have a great family in heaven. Now, the one thing that I would tell you is it all about Jesus? All of it. Because if Mother Mary is a new ark, I want you to think about this. If Mother Mary is a new ark, what does that mean about Jesus? Well, what did the old ark contain? Well, it contained the word written on stone's tablet.

0: the presence of God as well. Well, if Mother Mary within her womb carries God incarnate, if Mother Mary is truly the new ark, well, that old ark had the presence of God. Mother Mary indeed carries God incarnate in her womb. It means Jesus is Almighty God. So everything that we look at about Mary will point to our Lord. Think of it like that. It isn't a matter of, okay, well, I thought everything was about Jesus. It is. Everything will point to our Lord. Even everything that we say about Mother Mary will ultimately point to Christ.
1: Yeah. Yeah. I've heard some of these things, but you've articulated that very well. So, well, I appreciate that.
2: Well, Daniel, I'll tell you what, if you'd like it, I have a book that was written for you. I mean, it really was. It's called Bible Mary, the Mother of Jesus in the Word of God. And it came out here from Catholic Answers Press a few years ago. Father John Weiss is the author of it. And the basic question it asks is, where is Mary in the Bible? Where do we get all this Catholic stuff? And it goes straight to Scripture. So if you would like the book Bible Mary, the Mother of Jesus in the Word of God, just hang on, give us an address, and we will be happy to send it to you. And I hope you will continue to call, Daniel. We very much appreciate the opportunity to work through these things with you, especially because you by your own in your own words, you're coming closer to the Catholic Church. So we'd love to help with that if we can. The number here is 888-318-7884, 888-318-7884. Abraham's in Atlanta watching on YouTube. Abraham, go ahead with your question.
3: Hey, so I have some family members that they don't believe that Jesus is God. So how can I better defend the thing that he is? Because they do believe in a God.
2: They don't believe Jesus is God.
3: Yeah, they don't believe Jesus is God because they don't see in the Bible that he said that he's God. So,
2: by any chance, are they Jehovah's Witnesses?
3: They're baptized Catholics, but I don't know, somewhere along the way they might have gotten some bad, they might have just not understood.
2: Sure. Okay. So, William, I'll tell you what I'm going to do. I'm going to ask you to hang on that because I got to take a quick break. Like this is a no choice one, and I didn't leave enough. You can't do explain to my family members why they should believe Jesus is God in 20 seconds. That is not possible.
4: No. Even you need more.
2: The great William Albrecht can't do that. So, Abraham, can you hold on for just a couple minutes, and we'll get an answer to that? Okay, Abraham, I actually am very glad you asked that question because I think sometimes we Catholics forget that right in the pews with us on Sunday are many people who don't believe the basics of the faith, and not because they're bad people or something, because they haven't been explained to them the basics of the faith. And it is basic to our faith that Jesus is God. We'll get an explanation of how to talk about that with family members from William Albrecht right after this. We hope that one of the...
5: This is Bishop William Walterscheid, auxiliary bishop in the Diocese of Pittsburgh. What are the benefits of confessing our sins? First of all, we receive forgiveness because in confession, we come to Jesus himself. Another benefit of confessing our sins is receiving the healing that Jesus wants us to have. What is the benefit of confessing our sins? To know to whom we belong, Jesus, the merciful Savior.
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8: Our Lord worked many miracles, and here are some of the characteristics about them. First, he worked them as signs to convince men of the fact that he who came to work

0: these miracles was the one that was promised. He never worked a miracle to amaze a multitude. He never worked a miracle to satisfy his hunger or his thirst. He never worked a miracle to obtain a living. He never received money for the things which he accomplished. He refused to convert the stones of the wilderness into bread to satisfy his own hunger, or to cause water to gush out of a rock to slake his thirst. Instead, he asked a woman to let down her bucket to give him a drink.
1: The people you know and trust are on EWTN.

0: William Albrecht, our guest this hour and next on Catholic Answers Live. Why aren't you Catholic is our question. And of course, Catholics are welcome, especially Catholics who, like Abraham, who have members of the family that they would like to help either into the Catholic faith or to understand the Catholic faith. And Abraham, William was saying before the break, he's got baptized Catholic members of the family who just don't believe that Jesus is God. And how would you how would you go about talking about that with a family member?
1: Yeah, well, I would tell him that the Bible directly shows us he's God. I'd go to John 1. Primarily, John 1:1 tells you, in the beginning was the Word, and the Word was with God, and the Word was God. And then that Word, that Logos, is identified. In John 1:14, it tells you, and the Word became flesh. Well, that Word is Jesus. So the Bible literally shows you Jesus is God. He's God who became man, literally took on carne, literally took on flesh. That is the incarnation. But I wouldn't stop there. I'd go to John 20:28, one of my favorite ones, and show them how right after the bodily resurrection, St. Thomas will approach Jesus and say, my Lord and my God. Now, our Lord doesn't correct him and say, whoa, hold on. No, no, you can't worship me. You can't refer to me as God. No, our Lord recognizes that. And I want to point out, a faithful Jew would never call a mere creature my God. They couldn't do that. To call a mere creature my God wouldn't be possible. He says, my Lord and my God. And I'll give you two more. In Titus 2:13, show your family members this. Titus 2:13, it reads, our great God and Savior Jesus Christ. Our Lord, yet again, is directly called God, directly called God, directly called Savior. And then I'm going to show you another one. Here's one that is tremendous. Go to John 8:58 and show them how our Lord will show you he claims the divine identity of Yahweh. Remember, Yahweh in the Old Testament and the New Testament is God and God alone, period. John 8:58, Jesus says, before Abraham was, I am. Now, before Abraham, Abraham's been dead for a long time, man. He says, before Abraham was, I am. That is enormous, because he doesn't say I was. He says I am. Now, that is the divine name that God revealed to Moses in Exodus 3:14. That is the divine name. I am who I who am. I am who am. And what happens? Well, the Jews immediately, they want to stone him, brother. Immediately, they want to kill him. Why? Not because he's merely saying, well, I'm really old. No, he's saying before Abraham was, ego I me, I am. That means they knew he was claiming equality with God. They even say so. So that's why they try and kill him. Because anybody trying to claim equality with God is claiming to be God, to have the divine nature. So all those verses plus many, many, many more. But those are a good starting point. You can show your family. The Bible shows you he's Almighty God.
0: So what do you think, Abraham?
2: Yeah, I actually told them that the last point you said, that that's why the, you know, that's why the Jewish, they crucified him, because he was saying that he was God. And they just told me that, well, they were, the Jewish, they misunderstood. So, I mean, I don't know how to, you know, like, I don't know how more clear I can make it to them. And they tell me that, you know, it is kind of hard for, I don't know, maybe they just don't want to see it.
1: Yeah, if they would have misunderstood, well, I can guarantee you Jesus would have stopped and corrected them. But no, rather they want to stone him because he

0: claims the divine identity. And if they're claiming there's misunderstanding there, they're going to have to explain why Jesus doesn't correct that. And they're going to have to also deal with John 1. John 1 is very clear that in the beginning was the Word, and that Word was with God, and that Word was God. They're going to have to deal with the fact that that Word became flesh. Well, what does it mean that he became flesh? It means he came into humanity, but that person that came into humanity is referred to as God. They're going to have to deal with that too.
1: Yeah, and she, one of them told me, well, if I don't believe it, that Jesus is God, does that mean I'm going to hell? And well, I told her where Jesus said that he's the only way to the Father, and using that, I mean, I'm not saying that they're going to hell, but I mean, Jesus said he's the only way.
2: Yeah. Yeah.
0: Our Lord is the only way. That's correct. Go ahead, Si. Sorry.
2: No.
1: Was that a good response?
0: Yeah. He definitely is the way. There's no doubt about that. And you definitely have to believe in Jesus. You have to follow him as Almighty God. That is correct. We would leave judgment, eternal judgment, up to the Lord. We wouldn't say, hey, they're damned, they're going to hell. Because the church has always recognized there perhaps are people that may be invincibly ignorant, may not know better. But to be very clear, the normative way of salvation, you've got to follow Jesus. He is the only way. And save for invincible ignorance, yes, you've got to believe in Jesus to get to heaven. He is the only way. So this is why you need to really evangelize to them and let them know the Bible teaches this, and it teaches it all over the place.
2: I'll tell you what, Abraham, it's been a while since I've sent anybody a copy of my book, A Teacher of Strange Things, Who Jesus Was, What He Taught, and Why People Still Follow Him. But maybe it'd be a good one for you to have around. If you'd like a free copy of A Teacher of Strange Things, just hang on, give us an address, and we will send it off to you. And this is one of those ones, too, where you're going to have the conversations and maybe come back. And we'll continue to have the apologists help you, because you're actually helping us. These are the conversations lots of people want to have in their family. So if you can help, come back with some, well, I said what you said, and then this is what the response was. That'll actually help other people be able to talk to their family. So hang on for the book if you want it. Let's go to British Columbia. Kathy is in British Columbia, Canada, listening on EWTN. Did I go to the right one? I don't know. I'm a little out of order today, William. I'm sorry. Kathy, go ahead.
0: No worries.
2: You are definitely the right person to talk to, Kathy. I apologize for even asking. Go ahead.
3: Can you hear me?
2: Yes, very well.
3: Okay, great. Thank you so much for taking my call. I'm a first-time caller, but a long-time listener. So, okay, my question is, my son is starting to date a girl who is Ukrainian Orthodox. And I'm wondering if that, I know Greek Orthodox is in line with the Roman Catholicism, but I'm wondering about Ukrainian Orthodoxy, and if you could give me like three ways in which RC, like Roman Catholic and Ukrainian Orthodox might be similar, that might help me understand.
2: Three seems like a lot. You're asking for a lot there, Kathy. All right. No, go ahead, William. I'm pretty sure he can do it.
0: I think we could do that. I think we could do it. Now, to be very clear, there is a lot similar between the Catholic and the Ukrainian Orthodox, but it would not be correct to say that Catholicism and Greek Orthodoxy are the same. It is not the same. In fact, the exact similarities and differences would pretty much be the same between both. Now, we do have major similarities. Both believe in apostolic succession, without a doubt. And even though you may hear different things in the online world, in their official real teachings, both maintain, meaning the Ukrainian Orthodox and the Catholic, both maintain that each has valid bishops, a valid priesthood, a valid Eucharist, and so those are three things. I got three, Si. I got three.
2: Nice.
0: I got three, man. Yeah. And the fourth one, I got a fourth. They're both going to affirm that each has an ancient liturgy and ancient sacraments. But there are areas that are very serious where we diverge, and there are major differences. Number one is the papacy. The way the Orthodox view the papacy, we would clearly say it's not biblical or ancient. They do not believe, well, we believe that the Pope because of Jesus.

0: Jesus has universal jurisdiction over the whole body, over the whole church. The Bible teaches that. They deny that, but they believe that with us for many, many centuries. They deny that today. Today, they will argue the Bishop of Rome had what they call a primacy of honor, but not a universal jurisdiction over the whole flock. That is one area where we differ. Another area where we differ is the filioque. Now, I won't go deep into that because that might confuse a lot of people, but we say that the Holy Spirit proceeds from the Father and the Son, and they're going to traditionally deny that. Now, there are other issues. I know you only asked for two, but another one, which is an important one, and today they've more and more moved further away from it, but the Orthodox deny the Immaculate Conception, and they'll deny purgatory as well. And those are two other things that are very important. They're non-negotiables in the Catholic faith. So you asked for two only, but I gave you four. So those are four differences that they are serious differences. We have a lot in common, a whole lot more in common than we do differences. But the areas where we do diverge, they are important areas. So we say, hey, hold on. We love you all. You all are tremendous. You all are apostolic. But these are areas where we diverge, and hopefully we can talk more and more about it and come to an agreement, because as a Catholic, we would argue that all of those are not only ancient, they are biblical, and they were believed by the early church. And at one point, our Orthodox friends, when they were united with us, they agreed on those.
1: What do you think, Kathy?
2: So the Orthodox at some point were together with the Catholic Church, but then moved away with these other beliefs.
0: There is no doubt about that. Kathy, you are 1,000% correct. And I would highly recommend, there's a show I filmed. We had a great time. Cy and myself, we sat down for 2 whole hours, man. And we talked about Orthodoxy. We had a great time there. I'd recommend you check it out. It's here in Catholic Answers. I believe it is archived. We talked 2 full hours.
1: Oh, yes.
0: And we actually go into purgatory. Remember that, Cy? We talk about purgatory there.
1: Yeah.
0: We even talk about the papacy.
1: You can find it on our YouTube page, the Catholic Answers Live YouTube page, or on our website, catholic.com. Kathy, I'd also like to send you a book we have. It's called Answering Orthodoxy, and if you would like it, all you have to do is hang on the line. Do we get to everything you needed to get to?
2: Yes, thank you so much. Appreciate it.
1: All right. Well, we're glad you called. Hang on. Give us an address, and we'll send you the book, Answering Orthodoxy. We've got to take a quick break. Right back with more. William Albrecht, why aren't you Catholic, is our question for you. There's two lines open, 888-318-7884.
3: 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We'll be right back with more Catholic Answers Live.
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0: Welcome back to Catholic Answers Live. Our good friend William Albrecht is here, and we're asking you, why aren't you Catholic? And if you are Catholic and you want to ask for somebody else, that's fine. But all the line's full now, so back to the phones we go. All right, William, we're just making you work today.
1: I love it.
0: All right. As long as you love it. Let's go to

0: Cincinnati, Ohio. Beautiful Cincinnati, Ohio. I didn't know how beautiful it was until I was there a few months ago. It's a beautiful city. People don't tell you that Cincinnati's beautiful. Robert, listening on 740 AM. Welcome, Robert. Go ahead with your question. No? No, Robert? Robert's got his mute on. I bet he's got his mute on. Or he just fainted when I said how beautiful Cincinnati is. He was like, nobody's... Oh, there he is.
1: Well, there you go.
2: Beautiful here.
1: There you go.
2: Thank you for my call. Yeah, one of the reasons I'm not Catholic is I don't consider myself a Trinitarian. And one of the reasons for that is that you have, of course, Jesus has a proper name. And God, either whether they call it by Yahweh or Jehovah, is a proper name. But yet the Holy Spirit does not have a proper name. And if there are three persons in one God, why is it that two of the persons in, you know, in the Trinitarians' view have proper names, but the Holy Spirit does not?
1: Yeah. Now, the number one thing that we have to unravel, and we have to be honest, it's not a good argument, is saying that having or not having a proper name is going to determine whether or not the Holy Spirit is Almighty God. That is not a good argument, because the Bible never says only divine persons must have a proper personal name. That is an invented standard. The Bible nowhere even remotely teaches that. But let's take it from, let's grant you that. Let's look in the Bible. Why do we refer to the Holy Spirit as Almighty God? Well, the Bible does. Over and over, he's shown to be a divine person with personal attributes. He is a person. You have him speaking in the book of Acts 13:2, teaching in John 14:26, and he can be grieved in Ephesians 4:30, and he has what only God alone can do, 1 Corinthians 2, he can search the very depths of your heart, something only God has the ability to do. He can be lied to. So he's definitely personal. He's a person. A mere force cannot be lied to. So we have to establish immediately, he's not a mere impersonal power. He really does speak. He really does will. He's presented as Almighty God. And then here's the other thing, even more devastating. In Matthew 28:19, our Lord will command baptism in the name, and that name is in the name singular, of the Father, Son, and Holy Spirit. So those are not three separate gods. That's one divine name right there. In the name, that's one divine name shared by three divine persons. That's Trinitarian. And then if you're wondering, okay, well, hold on. You said he's Almighty God, but I believe he's merely a divine force. Well, the Bible refutes that immediately, because if you look in the book of Jeremiah, if you look in Jeremiah, Jeremiah is really, really important. Jeremiah shows you right here. In Jeremiah 31:33-34, Yahweh in the Old Testament will declare the new covenant. Behold, the days are coming, says the Lord, that's Yahweh, when I will make a new covenant. Well, then you go to the letter to the Hebrews, and Hebrews will directly quote Jeremiah 31 and tell you, and the Holy Spirit also bears witness to us after saying, and then Hebrews directly quotes Jeremiah 31. The author doesn't say Jeremiah said. No, notice what the author says in Hebrews 10. The Holy Spirit says. So in Jeremiah, it is Yahweh speaking. In the letter to the Hebrews, we're told that's the Holy Spirit. So the Holy Spirit is identified with Yahweh. Thus, the Holy Spirit is Almighty God. That is the way we look at it. That

0: is why we're Trinitarians, because the Bible presents to you the Father is Almighty God, Son is Almighty God, and the Holy Spirit is Almighty God.
1: Well, certainly, but, you know, it bears some more research on my part, you know, when I look at those different scriptures, like you said, in Jeremiah and Hebrews.
0: Yes. Please look at them, brother. And you know what? I'd love for you to look at them, read them over, pray over it, though. Don't just take my word for it. Fact check me. Pray about it. Look at what the early church taught as well. Look, here at Catholic Answers, we do a lot of stuff on the early church fathers, Bible-related. On Catholic.com, there's a ton of material in the early church fathers. Look at what the early church fathers taught, because these are the men that were taught and trained by the apostles, and they're teaching things like what we believe in the Trinity. Look at that, study that, pray about it, and hey, we'd love for you to call in again. Call in as much as you want, my friend.
2: And Robert, I'm going to say thanks, though, and try to get at least one more call on before I have to end the hour with William, but thank you very much for the call. Cole is up in Maine watching on YouTube. Cole, thank you for waiting. Why aren't you Catholic?
3: I'm not Catholic because when I read, funnily enough, the early church fathers and the apostolic fathers, I see a more democratic system of governance. And I was raised LDS, and I see a somewhat similar structure to LDS in the Catholic Church, and I'm hesitant to jump into something so quickly, having just left the LDS faith.
0: If you don't mind me picking your brain, brother, what faith persuasion are you a part of?
3: Right now, so I was recently Mormon, but no longer. I am now, I would just say, Christian. I'm still trying to understand the Trinity, as I'm sure you're aware of the Mormon view of the Godhead. But that,
0: I sure am.
3: I would definitely say I abide in Christ, yeah.
0: Yeah, no doubt about it. Thank you for that. Now, what you brought up was early church history, and we could, man, spend a whole show just talking about the Bible and the way the Bible lays out the papacy, bishops, and what have you. But since your concern was how the early church looked and how the early church acted and reacted, we're going to go to that. But I want to tell you, the Bible lays it out very clearly as well. In the Bible, St. Peter is the shepherd over the flock. And in the Bible, we have that in action. We don't just have a mere interpretation. We have our Lord giving Peter the head shepherd over all of the apostles. And he is the one that our Lord will pray for and strengthen the faith of him. And then we can see in the book of Acts that he is the head shepherd of the flock. With that in mind, in early church history, the very same thing is there. You mentioned early church history might look like, I think you said, I think the kind of thing that you were wondering about.
3: It's looking to me.
0: Yeah, and that is really quite the opposite. If it was more Orthodox looking, we wouldn't have Pope St. Clement of Rome writing to Corinth, intervening, and saying that if they don't follow his exhortation, they're basically disobeying the word of God. That most definitely is not Orthodox sounding at all. Pope Clement of Rome is the head of the church. And as the head bishop of Rome, he's intervening in Corinth. But the thing that should blow you away is the Apostle John's still alive. And Rome is acting with authority beyond its mere local region. He's the head honcho. And Pope, and forgive me, I was going to say Pope Irenaeus. Saint Irenaeus of Lyon recognizes that about 90 years later, he will write and affirm that Pope Clement wrote to the Church of Corinth with great power. But if you look at St. Ignatius of Antioch, he tells you that the Roman church is the one that presides in love. And then if you look at St. Irenaeus of Lyon, that really does end it all. He tells you every church, everyone, not only local ones, not only a few, he tells you every church must agree with Rome because of its preeminent authority. But then after that, we get to the 200s. Notice how I haven't even gotten to the Middle Ages. I'm in the first 200 years. We get to the 200s, we get to Tertullian. Tertullian of Carthage, after he is apostatized, he abandoned the church. He left the church, and he begins to attack the Pope. And he calls the Pope the Pontifex Maximus. Well, what does that mean? Well, while attacking the Pope, he will use a Roman title for the Pope to indicate that the Pope viewed himself as the prime leader of the church. Well, he will serve as a hostile witness to show you how the papacy was

0: viewed in the early church, and it most definitely doesn't line up with Orthodoxy. It lines up with Catholicism.
1: Well, yeah, thank you. So you mentioned Pope Clement telling people to follow him, correct?
0: Yeah.
1: We see, but the issue I have is also in Galatians. I mean, it's when Paul confronts Peter, and Peter is like, you know, not eating with the Gentiles anymore, and Paul's like, you shouldn't be doing that. Paul's calling out Peter there. How would you explain that?
0: He's accusing him of being a hypocrite, but he's being a hypocrite because of something that he himself enacted. St. Peter is the one that says we're no longer under these kinds of old laws in Acts 15. And then when St. Paul encounters him, he accuses him of being a hypocrite. It has nothing to do with him actually having abandoned the faith in any way. It's just him accusing him of being a hypocrite. But notice what we also encounter in Galatians. Here's the important thing. What we also encounter in Galatians, if you look in Galatians, when St. Peter goes to learn from the apostles, who is the one that he goes to learn from? Peter. And it tells you he goes to learn and to abode and to learn history from St. Peter. The Greek word there is historici. Well, he goes to learn history from one of the three pillars. That's from Peter, because Peter is the head of the church, so that Peter can teach him the faith. Sure, he will confront Peter, but he's confronting Peter because Peter is the one that laid this down in the book of Acts, and now he's acting in a hypocritical manner. But that doesn't eliminate the fact that St. Peter is the shepherd of the church, not in any way at all. And in fact, if he wasn't the shepherd, well, St. Paul wouldn't have gone to learn from him in the book, in that very same book.
1: Yeah, no, I guess that makes sense. Yeah, no, I definitely agree with that answer.
2: Well, awesome. Cole, is there a Catholic Answers book that we can send you? Are there any of our books that you'd be interested in?
1: Do you have any recommendations? I love early church history, so.
2: Oh, the early church was the Catholic Church. That was easy, man. You made that so easy.
0: I was about to tell you, yeah. You took that out of my mouth, yeah.
2: Okay, I'll tell you what. All you got to do, Cole, as long as Maine remains one of the 50 states of the United States, we can send it to you. So act quickly. Give us an address, and we will send it to you there in Maine. The early church was the Catholic Church by Joe Heschmeyer. Lots of folks on the line, just two lines open. We're going to get to all the calls that are on, so don't go anywhere, but we are going to take just a couple minutes break. William Albrecht is our guest. Patristic Pillars patristicpillars.com.
0: You sure got it.
2: Patristicpillars.com is where you should go to learn all about what William does. But if you just want to talk to him now, 888-318-7884.

Hello and welcome to the Crux of the Matter. I'm Father Wade Menezes of the Fathers of Mercy. The precepts of the Church, as defined by the Catechism of the Catholic Church, are those positive laws or commandments made by Church authorities to guarantee for the faithful the indispensable minimum in prayer and moral effort for the sake of their growth in love of God and love of neighbor. Simply put, friends, since Holy Mother Church possesses a genuine care for her children and their spiritual growth, she sees to it that through legitimate church authority, certain minimum requirements are to be met so as to help ensure one's personal growth in love of God, neighbor, and the spiritual life. The Catechism of the Catholic Church lists the formal precepts for the Catholic Church's members. They are, you shall attend Mass on Sundays and on holy days of obligation, and rest from servile labor. You shall confess your sins at least once a year. You shall receive the sacrament of the Eucharist at least during the Easter season. The fourth precept is, you shall observe the days of fasting and abstinence established by the Church. And the last precept is, you shall help to provide for the needs of the Church. Rather than look upon the five precepts of the Church as some rigorous code we are oppressively bound to follow under pain of sin,

0: We should instead identify them for what they really are, guides given to us by Holy Mother Church, just as any good parent would guide their children, to ensure our advancement in a life of prayer and moral virtue and growth in love of both God and neighbor. As Catholics, then, we should rejoice that our faith gives us simple, direct, and concrete guides, precepts which function as sure norms to aid us as members of the body of Christ, to become holy and live our lives as God intends them to be lived. And that's the crux of the matter. I'm Father Wade Menezes. God bless you.
1: Prayer is an opportunity to spend quality time with God. So pray from the heart. Let God know you trust Him, believe in Him, and most of all, that you love Him. My favorite prayer that I say many times a day is, Jesus, I trust in you. It is simple, but as we know from St. Faustina, it reaches His heart.
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3: Family, a prayer that we pray together is a powerful prayer. 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Today we pray for those living with an alcoholic. Most Holy Trinity, Father, Son, and Holy Spirit, we love you. We pray for those who suffer with a parent, spouse, or child who is an alcoholic. Give them wisdom, Lord. Let them rise above their struggles and find consolation and light in prayer. Show them the way to remedying their plight. Speak to the heart of the one who is bringing distress to the home, showing them the path to conversion and freedom from alcoholism. Amen.
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6: This is a Messy Family Minute with Mike and Alicia Hernan. 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

0: Welcome back to Catholic Answers Live. Having fun with our friend William Albrecht, patristicpillars.com. There's the other name that takes you to Patristic Pillars as well. Is that one easier? What's the other name?
1: Earlychurchfathers.com.
0: Doggone it. I could have got that. Earlychurchfathers.com. So whichever one appeals to you, use either one. You'll get to William's work. You doing any debating? Have you been out on the road at all, or are you a homebody right
1: been
0: now?
1: Been debating quite a bit, yeah. In fact, a debate I had with a friend of the channel, Matt Frad, Pints with Aquinas, that debate should be out in a few days. And another friend of the channel's, Cameron, Capturing Christianity, debated for him a few days ago. So a lot of debating, a lot
0: of
1: fun stuff.
0: You were debating on their shows. You weren't debating Cameron and Matt, right? Just so, I'm not, I'm not sure who's giving up their Catholic faith here, but...
1: They were hosting, my bad. Was definitely not debating them. They're firmly Catholic.
0: Yeah. Yeah. So who'd you debate on there? Or is that top secret? You got to wait till it comes out.

0: No, it'll come out in a few days. And shout out to him. He was a total gentleman, the name of Pastor Faraj. He is a former Oriental Orthodox. I'm not sure if he was a deacon or a priest, but he's a convert, which is, odd. You go from Orthodoxy and he's a pastor now, a Calvinist. And we debated the topic of the bodily assumption of Mary. I thought it was a great debate. I thought it was a great dialogue. And hey, I hope one day he comes to the fullness and comes to Catholicism, really.
1: It isn't it nice when the debate is with a civil person? Like sometimes I know you've been in all
0: I love
1: kinds
0: it.
1: of debates, but some I think I
0: Oh, man.
1: sometimes feel like people don't get it. Like debating is not, well, I maybe some people do want to exploit it as an emotional thing. It's supposed to be an intellectual thing. It's supposed to be where
0: A thousand
1: we
0: percent. I had
1: but
0: such a great time debating.

0: friend or a neighbor. And we got two lines open, 888-318-7884. Kristen is in Florida watching on YouTube. Hello, Kristen. Why aren't you Catholic?
1: Hi. I became Protestant in 2021, mostly in evangelical and Pentecostal churches. And actually, since a few weeks before Easter, I've been mainly attending a Catholic church. And, so I'm looking at going to RCI in the fall, but I did have some questions.
0: Could I ask you a question real quick, though? What were you before you became an evangelical Protestant? What were you anything or?
1: Yeah, I was New Age spiritual, but not religious.
0: Oh, yeah. Okay, sure. Yeah, an average American, in other words. Okay, fair enough.
1: Yeah.
0: Yeah, and then
1: I was actually unusual, and now it's very typical to be that way. And I'm no longer in
0: yeah,
1: it.
0: Yeah, right,
1: and
0: right.
1: People, and I'm like, no, Jesus Christ is the way.
0: But you met Jesus.
1: Anyway, so that's good. I did, yes.
0: Praise God.
1: Yes.
0: Praise God. So, all right. Amen. Well, what do you got for us?
1: Amen. So what I was wondering was, what is the Catholic perspective on gifts of the Spirit and praying in the Spirit or praying in tongues? I don't see a lot of Catholics engaging in the charismatic gifts, and I'm just curious about that.
2: Yeah, well, over here in Texas, it can be quite common. And depending on where you really are around the world. Now, the church has never taught that gifts like tongues, prophecy, healing, or even miracles disappeared. No, the church has never, ever taught that. In the Bible, St. Paul clearly teaches that these gifts are real. 1 Corinthians 12,
1: yes,
2: where showed tongues, prophecy, healing, even miracles. Now, we need to be careful, though, because the Catholic Church has always distinguished between sanctifying gifts, meaning holiness, sacraments, grace for salvation, and then a distinction between charismatic gifts, which comes from charism. So what do we mean by that? We mean those may be special gifts given for the good of the church. And I looked it up in the Catechism. Catechism of the Catholic Church 799 tells you whether extraordinary or simple and humble, charisms are graces of the Holy Spirit. So without a doubt, the church does encourage authentic, charismatic gifts, and it's possible that there are people that have them today. And have I ever run into people? I've run into people that most definitely do have those gifts, and there are things that are even referred to as Catholic charismatic renewals, which are rather prominent.
0: Yes.
2: And they've been even encouraged, right, brother? You know about that.
0: Yeah.
2: They're even encouraged. They were encouraged by Pope St. John Paul II, the late Pope Benedict, the late Pope Francis. Quite common. So charisms definitely are real, and we would never say that they are not real.
1: Okay. And the area that you quoted was Catechism 799, is that right?
2: You got it correct. That is correct. Catechism 799, and then follow it up with 800, because right after that it tells you charisms are to be accepted with gratitude.
0: Yeah.
1: Yes. Okay.
0: Kristen, if you can search Catholic Charismatic Renewal anywhere, and you'll find folks, and they have conferences. There's national conferences. I remember I went to one of their national conferences once. And I have to say, William, at the national conference, because I've never been in the charismatic movement per se, I was so impressed with this conference. I really was. It was very faithful. It was the lectures and things that happened were very sturdy, really solid people. So I came away with a very good impression of it.
2: I'm with you there.
0: There's two people that I think are just magnificent Catholic scholars, John Bergsma and Dr. Mary Healy, Dr. John Bergsma and Dr. Mary Healy. And they have about a 2-hour conversation about life in the Holy Spirit and the whole charismatic movement. If you look for it on YouTube, you'll find it. And I just don't think there's better people than John Bergsma and Mary Healy. Mary Healy was on the Pontifical Biblical Commission. She might still be on it.
2: Yep.
0: Like, this is like mainstream Catholic scholar and a charismatic. Now, I don't want to, I don't know if she uses that word, but that's the way I would, I, I, that, so

0: I don't want to put words in her mouth, but I think you'll see how much this is at the center of the Catholic Church. Just look for that YouTube with John Bergsma and Mary Healy on the Holy Spirit. And I think you'll find fascinating stuff, Kristen.
1: Okay, Amen. Great. So that's wonderful. Thank you so much. I appreciate it.
0: Yeah. All right. I'll tell you what, we got, William, which Catholic Answers book should I send Kristen? Like, if she's thinking about, if she's coming closer to the Catholic Church.
2: I'll be honest with you. I would recommend the Catholic Church Was Catholic. The early church was Catholic.
0: Okay.
2: I love that book.
0: All right. We'll send you. Look at that. We're selling Joe Heschmeyer books today. I'm not happy about it, Kristen, but let's give you a Joe Heschmeyer book. The early church was the Catholic Church. Just hang on. We'll send it to you. All right, Kristen?
1: I love it.
0: Great.
1: Okay, wonderful. Thanks so much.
0: All right, thank you. Okay. I hope we'll get to talk again. As a matter of fact, if you watch the Bergsma and Healy conversation, I'd be interested to hear what you have to say. Call anytime.
1: Okay, sounds good. All right, thank you.
0: Thank you, Kristen. I better take a break. 888-318-7884, the number.
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0: Welcome back, Catholic Answers Live. William Albrecht, our guest. Your questions welcome. If you're not a Catholic and you want to tell us why you're not Catholic, you go to the top of the line today. Why aren't you Catholic? 888-318-7884. Let's go to Kurt in Texas watching on YouTube. Nope, I'm not going to Kurt in Texas watching on YouTube. I refuse. I've changed my mind. Do you see? I don't know if you, you can't see the phone lines. He's not there. All of a sudden, line two.
1: I didn't do it.
0: You know how I feel about people in Texas? I never would hang up on a Texan. He had an offer of some barbecue or something, and he left. Let's go to Alphonsine in Canada, watching on YouTube. Alphonsine, are you there with us?
2: Yes, hello.
0: Hello, we're so happy you're here. What do you got for us?
2: So I am a cradle class Catholic, but my oldest sister is, she left the Catholic Church and she's now a non-denominational Christian.
0: I just want to tell you something. Your sister is a non-denominational Christian and our call screener spelled non-denominational wrong, and it looked like your sister was a non-demon. I was like, what is this call going to be about?
2: Okay. Well, said, that's good. I think it's good to be a non-demon.
0: Her sister's a non-demon. I was like, well, so are all my sisters are. So I'm sorry to interrupt you, but your sister is non-denominational. No, yeah, go ahead.
2: Yes, non-denominational. With the discussions that we've been having, I've learned that she likes like typology and all those other things. I learned, however, though, that she does not believe that Christ was free from original sin, and that what was the other one? He was not free from and that I completely.
0: Well, it's going to come to you. Let's handle that one because that's
2: a big one.
0: That is a big deal to think that Christ was not free of sin, including original sin. Yeah. William.
1: Yeah, I'm hearing that more and more from people as of late, and that is an issue that I'm glad it came up right now. We can deal with it right now on the air. Number one, God is utterly pure, and incompatible with evil or sin. And the Bible never presents God as being the author of moral evil. And if we look at Christ and we read

0: recognize him as Almighty God, if he truly is God incarnate, God in the flesh, he cannot be sinful in any way. He cannot have original sin because God is completely holy, cannot be the author of evil. Now, the one area that I love going to is 1 John 1:5. God is light, and in him is no darkness at all. Now, if that is true about God, and we recognize Jesus as Almighty God, we've got to recognize him as Almighty God. The Bible presents him as such. Well, then he could not have original sin, because original sin would mean that even for a moment you're separated from God, but he's Almighty God. It would mean that for a moment you were spiritually dead, but he's Almighty God. You would be in need of redemption, but how can the creator of the universe be in need of redemption? There's no possible way. It would be a complete contradiction to his identity. And then furthermore, the Bible tells you everywhere you look, he's without sin. 1 John 3:5, in him there is no sin. And then one may come back and argue with you and tell you, they may say, well, hold on, that is talking about personal sin. Because 1 Peter 2:22 tells you he committed no sin. Okay, we'll grant that. But all you got to do is go to the letter of the Hebrews 4:15, which tells you about our Lord, one who in every respect has been tempted externally as we are, yet without sin. But then look at this, 2 Corinthians 5:21. For our sake, he made him to be sin who knew no sin. They're probably looking at that and saying, hold on, he was made to be sin, but it's talking about how he bore our sins on the cross because he was born and created without sin at all. That might be what they're looking at and taking that out of context. But we've got to remember, if our Lord is incarnate God, which John 1 tells you, John 1:14, the Word became flesh. If he truly is incarnate God, he cannot have original sin. There's no possible way. Rather, as the Bible presents it to you, he is a spotless lamb. One cannot argue he had original sin.
1: Yeah, I agree. And actually, on that note, the other part was, she believes God created evil. I think it is from Isaiah that she's probably quoting it from, and some other passages. But I was just wondering if there is a very biblical approach to getting to that.
0: Yeah, I know. Yeah, I know what you're referring to. Correct me if I'm wrong, because there are a number of areas here, and I'm not saying she's an atheist, where atheists love to go to in the book of Isaiah. You're going to have to, because there's a number of them. I'm imagining that you mean, you could mean Isaiah 45:7. I form the light and create darkness. I make peace, create evil. I, the Lord, do all these things. But now here's the one thing. You've got to read the context. This is a famous verse modern day atheists love to go to say, look, God is evil. God is evil. But no, in Isaiah 45, what God is talking about is how he truly is sovereign and he has power over all nations, over all people, over all peace, over everything. It isn't about God morally sinning or creating people that are wicked. No. And if you actually read a better translation, it becomes even clearer. Because notice what the contrast is. It is light and darkness and peace and calamity. It has nothing to do with him saying that he creates sinfulness. No, it is about the Lord sending judgment upon the nations. That's a very big different thing, because that is not the same thing as God morally creating sin. So really that verse is being taken out of context, but that's a very famous verse atheists love to bring up.
1: I think on that note, the only then question would be with the tree of knowledge of good and evil. I think that probably would be where she would stay and stand in her fact that God created this as a possibility.
2: That God was wrong to create.
1: The possibility of evil and.
0: So when you look at Genesis 2:17, of the tree of knowledge of good and evil you shall not eat. But here's the thing, the tree itself was not evil. It was created good like everything else. In fact, Genesis 1:31

0: just a few verses earlier, tells you God saw everything he made, and behold, it was very good. So everything the Lord made was good. Where does the evil come from? The evil didn't come from the tree itself. It came from disobedience. It came from disobedience. Let me give you an example. An example would be a knife. Think about a knife. One can use a knife. It can be used to prepare for food. You know, I'm thinking about this really delicious food that was sent to me from a brother from Australia. You know, I can use a knife to get Vegemite and put it on some toast and to prepare something very tasty. But then I can get a knife and I can, you know, do something pretty bad with it as well. You know where I'm going. But the existence of that knife doesn't create the bad thing that I've done. Likewise, when we look at the tree, you see what I'm getting at? The tree provided a real choice, but man introduced that sin through rebelling, through disobeying God, through hearing the temptation of that fallen angel and rebelling. But the Bible's very clear. It tells you sin came into the world through one man. It is not the same as one saying, well, sin came into the world through God creating evil. There's a very big difference there, because the phrase knowledge of good and evil, what does that refer to? Well, it refers to mankind. And mankind is attempting to seize that moral autonomy apart from God, to decide good and evil on their own terms, and it doesn't work that way. It doesn't work that way. Notice what the fallen angel does. Notice what the serpent, which is Satan, the book of Revelation 12 tells you, that serpent of old, the dragon, Satan tells you, you will be like God. That's a lie. I mean, that's the very heart of sin. Creatures rejecting God's authority and elevating themselves. That's the very height of pride. That is the very sin there in the garden.
1: That makes a lot more sense.
2: Alphonsine, I'll tell you what, I'll send you, if you'd like, a copy of Why We're Catholic. Just hang on and give us an address. We actually probably will have to send you a digital copy of it, so maybe an email address, because mailing to Canada is... I don't know. I actually don't know why, but I can't mail free books to Canada. So hang on, Alphonsine, if you would like a copy of that. I'm glad to hear that your sister is non-denominational, not non-demonic. I don't actually know what that was. It just makes more sense, I guess. Let's go to Ari in Lodensport, Indiana, watching on YouTube. Ari, thank you for waiting. What do you got for us?
3: Hi. So... I have a question for William, and it's about Pope Vigilius, actually. So I've been studying up and reading upon it, and one of the big questions that I had was, reading back, it kind of seems that Pope Vigilius went against earlier popes during the Three Chapters controversy. I was wanting to hear your perspective on that, William, if you can clarify that for me.
0: Yeah, really good question. So number one, I'm glad that you clarified. You're not from Lodensport, and I'm glad you clarified. It's not Pope Vigilius, it's Pope Vigilius. I'm glad you clarified that, because I was a little bit confused as to who that Pope was. I'm joking the way Cy was joking.
3: So I mean, what were... a demon, so there you go.
0: So what were the three chapters, number one? In order to understand this little bit of perspective of this, the three chapters are referring to writings that are associated with figures that were suspected and were accused of being Nestorian, leaning towards Nestorianism. And it's referring to Theodore of Mopsuestia, to who we refer to today as Blessed Theodore of Cyrus, and the letter of Ebus of Edessa to Marus. Those are very famous. Everybody knows when we're referring to the three chapters. Now, the issue then becomes this. Earlier, we do find that there are definitely very unfavorable views towards Theodoret, the letter of Ebus of Edessa. But then we get to this. Do we get to Vigilius reversing earlier popes? Now, in terms of had an earlier pope dogmatically defined that every writing was either orthodox or unorthodox about these figures? And the answer is no. No earlier pope had said either or, that everything was unorthodox or everything was orthodox. So

0: That's important. What did earlier popes defend? Number one, they defended the authority of Chalcedon. And they defended, rightly so, the fact that the pope had the authority, Pope St. Leo had this authority to restore certain bishops after they repented. Pope St. Leo had that authority, according to him, in his view of papal primacy. The other thing is, earlier popes had defended rejecting Nestorianism. That is front and center. But the idea that they would have infallibly canonized or rejected every line written by Theodore, Theodoret, or even Ebus is not true. So when Vigilius comes around, and man, we could do a whole show on this. When Vigilius comes around and he eventually accepts the condemnation of problematic writings, he's not overturning any dogma at all. Now, the controversy becomes this. Why did Vigilius hesitate? Well, initially he feared that maybe something was being compromised. And he feared maybe initially that the East was being manipulated by Justinian. And then the other thing is the church didn't want to condemn, not initially, long dead figures, which would, you know, condemning figures retroactively could create chaos. It has done so in the past. So it was not a simple black and white kind of an issue. It was one that required a lot of thinking. So, and the church today distinguishes a council or a pope restoring someone to communion versus declaring that every expression of theirs that they ever wrote could be orthodox. So what eventually does happen, and forgive the long answer, I'm trying to give you a detailed answer. What eventually happens is we encounter the Second Council of Constantinople. It condemns the three chapters in a way that is intended to preserve the authority of Chalcedon, to reject Nestorianism, and the full divinity of humanity of Christ is preserved. Vigilius does accept that condemnation, and it doesn't refute papal infallibility in any way at all, because there's no pope that ever defined heresy as dogma, and there's no infallible teaching that ever gets reversed.
1: All right, Ari?
2: Yep, that's a great answer. Thank you so much for clarifying that for me, William.
0: Thank you for calling in. Thank you.
3: We don't get a lot of Pope Vigilius questions, Ari.
0: I think you might. I love that.
3: You might be the winner this week. You might have come in first on the.
0: Oh yeah.
3: On the quality of the call. That's the music means I got to take a break. You can call though because there's several lines open. Why aren't you Catholic on Catholic Answers Live? 888-318-7884.
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5: Hi, I'm Jeff Cavins. Have you ever felt like your life was worthless, like you really couldn't do anything, or that your life was boring? 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You know, in the story of the feeding of the 5,000, Jesus said to his disciples, "You give the people something to eat." And you know, they thought to themselves, "We don't have anything." But one young boy had 5 loaves and 2 fish. And Jesus said, "That's enough." And when the little boy gave the 5 loaves and the 2 fish to Jesus, Jesus took the bread, and the Bible says that he said, "Baruch ata Adonai Eloheinu melech haolam, ha-motzi lechem min ha-eretz." And he gave the bread back to the disciples to feed the crowd. I want to encourage you to give your 5 loaves and 2 fish to Jesus today and let him do a miracle through you.
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1: Welcome back, Catholic Answers Live, patristicpillars.com. That's William Albrecht's website. Check it out. William Albrecht, our guest, doing lots of stuff. I mean, he's appearing on with all the big people. He's with Cameron Bartuzzi. He's with Matt Frad. And then he's like, you know what? It can't all be top-notch stuff. I'll go on with Cy. And then so he comes here. And
2: I love being on with you, man.
1: I was waiting, man. I was waiting for you to rescue me from my own false humility. I was totally fishing there, dude. Speed it up when I'm fishing like that.
2: I love it, man. I love it. Just don't tell Edgar.
1: But you are big time. You are big time, and we're always glad when you're here. I hope people will check out patristicpillars.com. 888-318-7884 is the number here, and we're going to Houston, Texas, where Chris is listening. Chris, thanks for waiting. Go ahead. What do you got for us?
3: Howdy. I've been reading up on the Eastern Orthodox, and they have their essence energies distinction where they say we can only know God by his effects, by his energies, even in heaven. And I think that I don't really think that would square with our theology. So I want to know, how do we, with the Eastern Catholics, how do we qualify or compromise on the essence energies distinction to make it work with Catholic theology?
2: Yeah, so a good way of replying is we do affirm a real distinction between God's essence and his operations or his activities. But a Catholic would reject the idea that the divine energies are somehow a separate part of God, and they can be experienced apart from the divine essence in a way that would compromise divine simplicity. Can we make them work? I believe that we can. I think we need to carefully define what we mean. So the way that we can define what we mean, a Catholic will affirm theosis every day, but we need to understand what we mean. God in himself was what we're referring to in the divine essence, ousia. That is incomprehensible to creatures. Correct, we agree there. We truly do participate in God, and we truly do know him. Agreed. How do we know God? We know him through his self-revelation, his grace, his operations, and his presence. Now, that doesn't mean that we can truly comprehend the divine essence as God himself comprehends. No, nobody's saying that. But as a Catholic, we can say, yeah, we do encounter God through his actions and grace, we do. We don't have to say that there are really distinct eternal energies in God separate from the essence. So here are a few points that I would tell you. The Bible says we truly do participate in God. Go there. Go to 2 Peter 1:4. It tells you we truly do become partakers of the divine nature. But it doesn't mean that we're going to actually ontologically become God and another person of the Trinity. Nobody believes that. Nobody's arguing that. Rather, we fully affirm theosis, union with God, and a real participation in the divine life. That is the goal of every Catholic there. Now, where does the disagreement? It really comes down to breaking down how we're going to lay it out. Nobody's arguing that God's essence remains fully comprehensible for a Catholic. No, his essence remains incomprehensible. We know that. And even Aquinas teaches that. So even Aquinas will teach that. So when the Orthodox tell you we cannot see the divine essence, you're going to tell them, right, we agree. Now, the issue is what comes from that. Well, a Catholic will say God is really present without dividing God, even though sometimes they may accuse us of doing that. So we've got to lay out, because it is Catholic teaching, God is absolutely simple, and we'll say God, the essence of God is identical with his attributes and operations. But the way that we as creatures experience God is according to our limited and our finite ability. So really the distinction is primarily on our side, the side of a creature. Not in the sense of, you know, separating or dividing God in any way at all. So, yeah, I would lay it out like that. I think there's a lot that we can agree upon. We're gonna agree the essence of God is incomprehensible. And we're going to say we participate in God through his grace, through his glory, his divine operations. Really, the disagreement, brother, comes from whether or not this requires eternal energy.

0: theia, energies, and whether they're really distinct from the divine essence. So in Catholic theology, and I would argue even in the Cappadocians, Catholic theology says God is absolutely simple, and we truly encounter God himself according to our finite, our limited capacity, and that is done without dividing God into these different parts.
1: Chris?
2: Thank you. That makes a lot of sense. Thank you.
1: All right, Chris.
0: Wonderful, wonderful.
1: I'll tell you what, if you'd like a copy of the book Answering Orthodoxy, just hang on and we'll send it to you. Just give us an address. The number here is 888-318-7884. Mary is in Rapid City, South Dakota, listening on Real Presence Radio. Mary, very glad you're here. It says you're a Catholic, but you've got a question for friends and family.
3: Yes, my Catholic faith just keeps getting stronger and stronger all
1: the time.
3: Praise
1: God for that.
0: Amen.
3: Yeah, and listening to you guys is probably 99% of it. It resonates and makes sense and means a lot to me. So I try to bring it up with my family who are more evangelical, who started out Catholic. And when you just said on the air here a few moments ago and said, why aren't you Catholic? That's what caused me to call, is because they would say, because I don't want to be. And I thought, why would they not want to be? And it's because they would think we complicate it. We add too many facets. We add the saints. We add the Pope. We add the sacraments. We add the requirements from going to confession, that they just like that simple approach and the comfort of feeling, I love God, God loves me, I am saved. They love their worship music, and to them that's plenty. They don't feel the need for the rest.
1: Okay. How do you answer that, William?
0: Yeah. I think the way that you can break down your beautiful, because it is beautiful, Catholic faith, if anybody ever tells you, well, hold on, your Catholic faith is way too complicated. I think a beautiful way a beautiful thing to tell them is, look, our faith is not complicated at the very core. And the very heart of our faith is we're created by God. Primarily, we're all created by the Lord God. And then you remind them that humanity fell into this sin. We read about that in the book of Genesis. And, well, according to that, right when humanity fell into that sin, the Bible foretold that there would be a remedy to that. And that remedy came in our Lord who became incarnate. Jesus became incarnate for us. Jesus is God. And that person that became incarnate for us died on the cross for us, and he rose again for our salvation. And then you tell them, we are saved because of his death on the cross, because he saved us by grace through faith working in love. And God Almighty, our Lord, founded a visible church, one visible church. He gave us the sacraments, and he calls us to live a life of holiness, and he calls us to live a life united to him. And that really is the core. Now, when things become complicated is when we then say, okay, what happens after death? Why do we baptize babies? The Eucharist, is it symbolic? What do we, all of these things that then then it requires breaking them down, and it can get complicated. But really, truthfully, the Catholic Church beautifully breaks these teachings down in the Catechism and here in Catholic.com, great articles and great books at shop.catholic.com. But let me just tell you, the core of what I laid out is very, very simple. Lay it out for them like that, and it isn't complicated at all.
1: What do you think?
3: Yeah, that sounds good. What came to mind when you started talking about things was, what about when life is hard? And then it's not so simple. That worship music might make you feel better for 5 minutes, 10 minutes, maybe even a few days. But being able to embrace the sacraments and trust the rosary and trust on the adoration, all of that is what helps me when I'm hurting and suffering or when

0: I'm feeling the hurt and stuff for someone else. So, yeah, that made sense.
1: And we all go through hurt and suffering. We all go through trials and tribulations and spiritual warfare. That is why we turn to Holy Mother Church. Jesus founded one visible church, and he gave us the sacraments, and he gave us a life that should be geared towards holiness. He calls us to holiness. He calls us to eternal life. Those are beautiful realities you laid out there. They're just so beautiful. And I would tell you, don't forget to get to the sacraments. Don't forget to get to confession. Don't forget to get to Holy Mass, and stay prayered up. That is the beauty of our faith. We've got beautiful, beautiful prayer warriors in heaven. All we got to do is call upon Holy Mother Mary, and she's ready to intercede for us.
2: Mary, I'd love to send you a book. One that I think might be helpful to your friends and family who talk this way is the very small, it's really a booklet by Jimmy Akin called The Words of Eternal Life, True Happiness and Where to Find It. And I think of it as kind of an invitation to the sacramental life. I don't know if Jimmy would classify it that way, but a reminder of the power of the sacramental life that Jesus has given us. If you'd like a copy of it, hang on the line, give us an address. We'll send you The Words of Eternal Life, True Happiness, and Where to Find It. We're going to take a very quick break. We've got lines open. 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But the main thing is we're putting non-Catholics to the top of the line. So 888-318-7884.
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2: Welcome back. Why aren't you Catholic? If you're willing to call and tell us. And I know some people are like, I can't call a Catholic show. They don't. Yeah, no, we want to talk about this. Look, we don't hide. We're Catholic and we love the Catholic faith and we try to share it with everybody. And we hope everybody would come into full communion with the Catholic Church and with the person of Jesus Christ through the church. But anybody can call. Like you could say, I'm not Catholic because nobody's ever explained it to me. I don't know anything about it. Why would I be Catholic? You call up and take offense with us if you'd like, whatever. But yeah, I just want you to know you are welcome here, 888-318-7884. I found this question from Jack in Raleigh, North Carolina, kind of interesting. But Jack dropped. I don't think I hung up on him. He was listening on Divine Mercy Radio, and this I just think this is a really good question. Why do I need to believe dogmas that Aquinas didn't believe? For example, as everyone knows, Aquinas did not defend the Immaculate Conception of Mary. He thought that wasn't quite the right way to talk about it, Immaculate Conception. So he did defend Mary's sinlessness after conception. I don't want anybody to think he thought Mary was a big old sinner or something like that.
1: Never.
2: But Immaculate Conception was not something that he accepted. So, look, Aquinas is the greatest mind in the history of the church since the apostolic age. So he didn't believe in the Immaculate Conception. Why do I have to believe stuff that Aquinas didn't believe?
1: Yeah, great one. And that really does get to the heart of how we understand development of doctrine,

0: ultimately the authority of the church and really the deposit of faith? That's such a tremendous question. Now, number one, we don't believe that St. Thomas Aquinas, the great angelic doctor, we don't believe he rejected the faith, number one. I know you're not saying that, Cy, at all.
1: No.
0: In fact, not at all. In fact, as Cy pointed out, the angelic doctor deeply loved Holy Mary, and he defended her incredible holiness. Now, really the debate was over how to explain her preservation from sin. And at the time of the angelic doctor, the church had not yet dogmatically defined the dogma of the Immaculate Conception. So the theological question in his mind was, as it was in the mind of the great Saint Bernard of Clairvaux as well, Aquinas believed Mother Mary was sanctified in a very unique and a supreme way. But he had issue, he struggled with the timing of that sanctification because he wanted to protect the truth that our Lord alone saves every human being. And really the debate was, when does life begin? Now, in the issue of Aquinas, he never settles that issue, but he never, ever accuses Mary of any sin at all. The only issue is, when did the sanctification occur? Now, later theologians, like the great Blessed Duns Scotus, they helped clarify the issue. Mother Mary was not saved apart from Christ, but saved in a more perfect way, being preserved from original sin by the future merits of Christ. And I find the way he lays that out to be the greatest I've ever read. Now, when the church dogmatically defined the Immaculate Conception in 1854, there's not a living Catholic then or nor now that says, man, well, Aquinas was a heretic. No. Rather, the church says, the church later clarified a doctrine that a few earlier theologians had not fully resolved, one of them being Aquinas, the other one being Clairvaux, Bernard. But here's what St. Thomas and St. Bernard said. I want you to read them, faithful, because they say, okay, this has not yet been clarified, but if the church does make a decision in favor of this, we will definitely be on board. And St. Bernard and St. Thomas were very clear about that, because even saints and even great fathers, sometimes they lacked later theological precision before a dogma is formally defined. And there's nothing wrong with saying that at all, because remember, the principle is this: the church is protected from error when definitively teaching the faith, even if a theological understanding develops over time.
1: All right. All right. I wish you would have stayed on the line there, Jack, but call back. Actually, yeah. Jack gave us another question. I might share it in a minute, but I want to get to this call. I don't want to miss this call because it comes from Hao Qin in China, watching on YouTube. I don't even know what time of day it is in China. Hao Qin, welcome.
2: Yeah, thank you so much. It's 7:47 a.m.
1: Oh, well, right now. Good morning. Happy Thursday morning. Thank you for calling.
2: Yeah. Thank you.
1: What can we do for you? What's the question?
2: Yeah, my question is, like, because usually sometimes I go to Catholic Mass and people will ask, like, what is your Catholic names? And I just don't have one because I'm Anglican. I just want to know, like, is that mandatory for all Catholics to have a Catholic names? Because usually they're English names, and I just don't feel comfortable to have another name given by other people.
0: Just for some clarification, does he mean a confirmation name, Cy? I'm not entirely certain.
1: Do you? I don't know.
2: Because in Chinese, they just call church name, like usually it's like Francis or something like that. So, because I'm not Catholic, I don't know what exactly that is.
1: Oh, okay.
0: Oh, no, you can keep your given name. Now, if you're referring to a confirmation name, now what happens usually is the Catholic, when they're receiving the sacrament of confirmation, they're going to choose the name of a saint or a spiritual patron, and an example could be Francis, as you brought up. It could be Augustine, could be Joseph, could be Athanasius, but that's a devotional practice. It isn't a legal name change. That's usually a devotional practice, but yeah, you can definitely keep your name. So let's say your name is, William or Asai, you're going to keep that name, or your name may become, William Augustine Albrecht, but in a

0: sacramental sense, mm-hmm. that could become your name, but legally your name remains the same. That's just a confirmation. You know, you can take a saint's name, but your name isn't going to change mm-hmm. itself. Like, you don't have to do that.
1: But probably both William and I are behind you in knowing the mm-hmm. like the local traditions of Chinese Catholics. So when they say their Catholic mm-hmm. name, do they mean a baptismal name or maybe a confirmation name? Or is it just common to have a Western Catholic name?
2: I think that should be a confirmation name, but because okay. I'm not Catholic, okay. I just don't know what exactly that is. Yeah.
0: Okay.
2: And I also thought about because the book of Revelation mentioned we will have a new name in the final judgment.
1: Sure.
2: I was just curious, is that be too many new names?
1: No, the one Jesus gives that won't be too many. You won't be like, nah, no thanks, Jesus. There are probably ancient reasons what they would have thought of the Lord giving them their name. Mm-hmm. But some of that may have defended against the idea that you would just be dispersed into heaven, you know, that your identity would be lost. Mm-hmm. This is a way of saying, no, your identity is protected by Christ, mm-hmm. and he even has a secret name for you. That I suppose that's one way of understanding it. There may be others. William, mm-hmm. go ahead.
0: I'm completely on board with you. There's no doubt at all. I would have laid it out the exact same way. I agree with the way you look at Revelation mm-hmm. there. And to kind of add to what you were mm-hmm. talking about there in terms of confirmation, I don't know what the practice is over there. You'd know better, as I said. But, when mm-hmm. when receiving the sacrament of confirmation, you know, you're going to choose the name of the saint. That's, traditional. But, your name legally mm-hmm. is not going to change. And that is a devotional practice. To me, it's a very, very important symbolic spiritual choice. But in particular, and if you are looking mm-hmm. to Catholicism, which I hope you are, if you choose, mm-hmm. let's say, Augustine, that is another way traditionally within Catholicism to pick that certain saint and a way of asking that saint for their prayers and, to live a life in their example, to ask for their intercession often. So it is important, but again, your legal name wouldn't change there.
1: Can I ask you a question about
2: that?
1: I don't know about Chinese names, and so I said both of your names when I introduced you, which I am trying to pronounce as Hao Qin. Am I saying your name correctly? And which would be the name to address you by?
2: Hao is my first name, so you can call me Hao.
1: Okay. And but was I generally in the ballpark in pronouncing your name?
2: Sorry, excuse me?
1: Oh, no, I'm sorry. I used an American idiom there. Was I close in the way that I pronounced your name?
2: Yes.
1: Okay. And so you were raised Anglican and you're a practicing Anglican, but sometimes you go to the Catholic Church?
2: I actually converted to Anglican when I was studying in the United States.
1: Okay.
2: So, and recently, because there's no Anglican church in China, so I usually, sometimes I go to Catholic church. Because in China, basically, we have like three self-patriot church.
1: Yeah.
2: That are usually Presbyterian. I'm just not used to it.
1: So, right, as an Anglican, you were used to liturgy, probably. And so the Catholic liturgy feels closer to what you received here in the U.S.?
2: Yes, exactly.
1: Ah, okay. Do you have an interest in becoming Catholic?
2: I do have some interest, but like my education, I think, is very Calvinist. So I'm still dealing with some of problem because I think the Council of Trent also mentioned if you believe in the tulips, you are not basically you cannot become Catholic. I think that's also another problem.
1: Okay. So the name one, I think you can be at ease about. If there may be some local tradition that William and I are not familiar with, but as you can certainly use your common name, your baptismal name or your given name as a Catholic. Do you want to discuss the Calvinism one, or have we taken care of everything you want to talk about?

0: I mean, we can discuss a little bit. Like, I kind of don't understand, like, why, like, Catholic have to against the tulips. What's the point?
1: Now, what aspect of tulip? What in particular? Because if you're talking about total depravity, because remember, tulip is quite in-depth. It's total depravity, unconditional election, limited atonement, irresistible grace, perseverance of the saints. Now, total depravity, I can think of, is very problematic in the Catholic worldview. And I would tell you, with all due respect, in the early church, it's incredibly problematic because within Calvinism, and John Calvin and Francis Turretin taught that man is so corrupt that he cannot cooperate with God at all. And at the Imago Dei, the image of God is essentially destroyed. I have a big problem with that because our ancient apostolic faith, as the early fathers taught in a very clear manner, is that humanity is deeply wounded by sin. We recognize that. We do need grace, but the Imago Dei does remain, and man can truly respond to grace. So that's what we would say as Catholics. But I'll tell you one other thing. You got to keep calling in. You got to keep watching Catholic Answers because we're here to help you, brother.
2: It's not so hard to call if it's 7 in the morning. It just call with your
1: Not that at
2: breakfast.
1: all.
2: How we would
1: Yeah,
2: love it.
1: call the second hour.
2: You call anytime. Well, you're going to the top of the line. We don't get a lot of calls from China, so you go to the top of the line anytime you call. Okay, Hal?
0: Thank you.
2: All right.
0: Thank you so much.
2: Thank you. And by the way, in the ballpark, it just means like close, because we have baseball parks here. So it just means, was I close? Hal, we'd love to speak with you again. William, we love whenever you're here. Thanks for being here.
1: Hey, brother, I had an incredible time, an amazing time. Do not tell Edgar, but I had as good a time as I have with him.
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5: We can't have time for another call. Hello?
6: Hello.
5: Where are you from?
6: Rhode Island.
5: And what is your question?
6: I was watching television, and I switched channels, and I saw you,
5: uh-huh.
6: And I was, I guess you call it arrested, watching you, listening. I had a question for you. I stayed away from the church. I've been away for about 26 months now.
5: Yeah.
6: A lot of things, very painful, happened in my life, and I guess I've been angry with God.
5: Yeah.
6: And not known what to say in a prayer, maybe even felt that my prayers weren't heard anymore. And I've been bitter and angry.
5: Can I pray for you?
6: Would love your prayers.
5: All right. Lord Jesus, this child of yours loves you, and you love her. I don't know what happened, Lord, but let her know you want her back. Give her grace and love and bring her back. To you, my friend, I'd like you to go to a Catholic church where Jesus is exposed and just sit there. Tell him about your anger and just let his love and his peace, the light that comes from that Eucharist, fill your heart with love and joy and forgiveness and hope. Come back home. Don't stay away. Right now in the little Catholic church, the Lord is saying to himself, I hope she comes. Go. He's waiting for you as if you were the only person in the world. I'll pray for you. Bye now.
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7: 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Similarly with God, we engage him in Eucharist and deep meditation as well.
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0: So please pray together with me our EWTN family prayer. 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
4: The essence of evangelization is to tell everybody Jesus loves you.
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6: Hi. Well, we're together again, and I want to welcome you and all our wonderful guests from so many places. Welcome you as we learn together as a family about our God. This is an old book that I had recovered. And when I was a postulant, I read this book, and I read it as a novice, and don't order it because it's out of print. I want to just give you a little meditation tonight. I'm going to talk to you about this God that we have humiliated and brought down.